0: war in Iran. As NPR's Daniel Kurtzleben reports, Vance faced tough questions at a press briefing today on what benefits the deal could yield and when.
1: Vance insisted that Iran will not receive financial rewards under the deal unless it complies with an agreement. But he was asked how that squares with allowing Iran to sell oil immediately.
2: We felt that it was reasonable that if we're going to allow everybody else to sell their energy during this period of negotiation, we would allow everyone to sell their energy. That's all we're doing. We can slap everything right back on if the Iranians don't make the deal that we expect.
1: While the White House initially said the vice president would travel on Friday to Switzerland for a ceremonial signing, Trump signed it in Versailles, France, last night after the G7 summit. Vance said today he still plans to go to Switzerland, but doesn't know when. Danielle Kurtzleben, NPR News, the White House.
0: The national average for a gallon of regular gas has dropped below $4, according to AAA. NPR's Camila Domonoske reports that's still about a dollar higher than it was before the U.S. and Iran attacked Israel. But falling crude oil prices are bringing some relief to drivers.
3: Gasoline prices are down more than 50 cents from their peak. The app Gas Buddy anticipates that prices could continue to fall, provided the tentative agreement between the U.S. and Iran continues to hold. But it will take time for oil fields to resume production. Some facilities were damaged in the conflict and need to be repaired, and shipping crude around the world takes time, too. So there are very real limits on how quickly prices can recover. According to AAA, gasoline prices are currently up about 33% from before the war. Electric vehicle charging rates rose less than 8%. Camila Domonoske, NPR News.
0: The U.S.-Israeli war in Iran has been going on for more than 3 months. The Supreme Court today ruled in favor of a marijuana user who was prosecuted by the federal government after he admitted to both smoking pot several times a week and owning a legally purchased gun. And here's Nina Totenberg has more.
4: When FBI agents came to Ali Hamani's home in Texas, he admitted that he smoked pot several times a week. He was soon indicted under the Federal Gun Control Act, which makes it a crime punishable by up to 15 years in prison for an individual to use illegal drugs and have a gun. It's the same law used to prosecute President Biden's son, Hunter, but today's ruling is sufficiently narrow that it may well not apply to someone like Biden who used more dangerous drugs. In explaining today's ruling, Justice Neil Gorsuch stressed that it was extremely limited, in part because marijuana use has become so widely accepted and is legal in 40 states. Or as one professor put it today, weed is the new booze. Nina Totenberg, NPR News, Washington.
0: This is NPR News. Defense Secretary Pete Hegseth is lashing out at NATO allies for not providing access to bases for U.S. forces to launch attacks on Iran. He says the Pentagon will conduct a six-month review of American forces in Europe and that the outcome will depend on how quickly European allies take responsibility for their own security. Hegseth also accused Europe of prioritizing gender equity and climate change over defense. The review could impact NATO's collective security guarantee, but U.S. nuclear weapons will remain in Europe. Velvet ropes and signs that read "Do not touch" are common in many museums. But now, as NPR's Janaki Metha reports, more museums, including one in Philadelphia, are offering tours for blind visitors where they can touch history.
5: The National Constitution Center has a room called Signers Hall, crowded with statues of men who'd gathered for the signing of the U.S. Constitution here more than two centuries ago. The museum has opened this gallery for guided touch tours that allow blind and low vision visitors to feel the realistic hands, clothes, and faces of the framers, including Benjamin Franklin.
6: I could feel the wrinkles on his face because he was 81 years old at the time of the convention.
5: That's visitor Tim Kelly, who says getting to actually experience history the way he learns excites him, especially as more museums around the country are now working accessibility for people with disabilities into their programming. Janaki Mehta, NPR News, Philadelphia.
0: 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I'm Janine Herbst, and you're listening to NPR News from Washington.
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10: This is Fresh Air. I'm Tanya Mosley. And my guest today is Ali Sadiq. He's a comedian, but that word undersells it. What he really does is tell stories, true ones, from his own life. And he's told so many of them that while watching his specials, I realized Sadiq is giving us a memoir delivered one set at a time. For instance, a few years back, he went viral with the story about surviving a prison riot. Sadiq served 6 years for cocaine trafficking, arrested 4 days after his 19th birthday. He started doing stand-up after he got out. And nearly 30 years later, he's got more than a dozen specials, most of them independent, on YouTube, with millions of views. In his 2022 series, Domino Effect, he traces his life growing up in Houston, starting at 10, the year he went to live with his father and first got into trouble, all the way through the choices that landed him in prison. This month, he has a new special called My Father. It's about everything that passed between Sadiq and his dad before his father died in 2018. It premieres on YouTube June 21st. Here's a clip.
11: My dad had a thing about how he dressed. My dad always wore tailor-made suits. This is when he was on his note. When he was on his note. Because he was a... It's not a lot of men can say how they felt about their pops. I really wanted to look like this man. He was tall, dark, jet black, had a lot of charisma about himself. But he just wasn't an ideal father. My dad asked me one time, I'm sitting at his house, and my daddy said, man, why you don't never say nothing bad about your mama on stage?
10: Ali Sadiq, welcome to Fresh Air.
11: Thank you for having me.
10: Man, your timing is great. And I was thinking when I was watching this that there is really nothing like remembering something funny about somebody after they're gone. It's like the truest way, the most purest way to grieve them. But I was just wondering, watching this, if your dad felt some kind of way about being in your act, what do you think he'd say about you doing this entire special about him?
11: He never actually felt any type of way about being in my act. He just wanted to know when I was going to say something negative about somebody else and not just him. So, you know, I get a lot of views, but it's definitely 10 views, 15 views that I missed because my dad would go to the library and he would look me up on the computer and watch all of my stuff. And he would call and tell me, I just seen something else. I watched about 10, 15 times. So I'm always missing those 10 or 15 views that I know that I would get from him.
10: You say straight up, I'm a responsible man because of my mother, but I'm a good man because of my daddy. Explain that.
11: My mom, she would think that it was her, but it's really him. Because for some time, I felt a certain type of way about him not being there, or the things that I would see from other people's, you know, fathers, or what I viewed from TV. I was judging him based upon that and what I thought. And I had certain feelings towards him, and I didn't want my kids to ever feel like that about me. I don't want my kids to think that anything else was more important than them, not being in the streets, not women, not gambling, not hustling, not anything. I didn't want them to ever think that anything that I was doing was more important than them. And my father made me at times feel unimportant to him. You know, I played sports. He went to one game. Out of all the sports that I played, he went to one game. you know, he came to one basketball game. You know, I don't remember ever doing anything father and son with my dad. So that's another thing I just knew. Becoming a father, I would never be like that. Like, my kids are going to see me actively at their games or at their recitals or at their whatever they may be doing. I'm going to actively be there. If, you know, if you need something, I want you to be able to call me. So I've always made myself available for that type of effort that I was making. I always made myself available for them so they would never feel a type of way towards me like I felt for my father for a couple of years. Well, more than a couple of years.
12: Your daddy, he left when you were three, but you'd see him every blue moon. But then around 10, he comes back into your life. You went to live with him. And yes. It seems like he was very much do as I say, not as I do. When did you first understand that contradiction?
11: Oh, man. Probably the first year I lived with him. Like, yo, my dad was, I don't think he was ready. I don't think he was ready to have his son with him.
12: He asked for you to live with him, right?
11: But I don't think he was ready. You know, people ask for a lot of things they're not ready for. not a human, though. I didn't think a human was a part of that, but he definitely wasn't ready yet, you know, because he couldn't have been. Like, when I look back at it, I'm like, yo, bro, it's no way that you was ready for me to come live with you, because you hadn't calmed down yet. You know, just the story of him waking me up saying that he was getting ready to go to San Antonio, and I'm 10, I got to go to school tomorrow. I'm like, yo, bro, like, what you think? What am I supposed to do? Did you finna go to San Antonio? He's like, just do what you've been doing. Get yourself up, get ready to go to school. You know how to, hey, bro, that's not how this go, man. I've never been in a house by myself before. Like, what's wrong with you?
12: Ali, I mean, is it true that, okay, you tell this story about him putting cocaine on a sore wisdom tooth. And I was wondering, is this true or is this just for laughs?
11: 100% true. 100% true. That's why I described it so vividly. See, that's the thing about when I tell a story, I want people to understand. I describe all the even little things so people understand that this is a true story, because it's hard to make up little things. You know, you can make up big things, but little intricate details about something, like, you know who was there, James and Ivory. And James was the one that saw me sitting on the step. And he was like, what's up? Because my dad's name is Lindbergh. And he called me Lil' Bird. Lil' Bird, what's going on? And I told him about my tooth. And then my daddy called me over and said, let me see. And put that cocaine on my tooth. I said, this man, I didn't even know that's what it was. I just know it was the stuff that was in the Cool Whip tub that was in the refrigerator.
12: Wait, he kept the cocaine in a Cool Whip tub in the refrigerator.
11: And yeah, the big Cool Whip thing. You know how Cool Whips come in that little container, that big container?
12: Oh, yeah. And you reuse them?
11: And he put it in. That's where the cocaine was at, inside the refrigerator. And then as I thought about that earlier, like, I told a story, and I never even realized how super irresponsible he was. I am 10. You don't think I like Cool Whip?
12: The things that could have happened, you know?
11: If I would have dipped them, because he always had strawberries. My dad loves strawberries, right? So he always had strawberries in the house. And I was like, yo, when I thought about it, if I would have just took one of the strawberries and put it in that Cool Whip bowl thinking it was Cool Whip, because I still would have ate it even though I would have thought the Cool Whip was bad. I'm like, oh, the Cool Whip, it's fizzing out. And then I'm like, that's what it would have looked like to me. I said, he was so irresponsible. It's crazy.
12: Okay, he dips a little cocaine on that sore wisdom tooth. What happened to you?
11: Never had a problem with that wisdom tooth again.
12: Never even needed to have it taken out, huh?
11: Never. I probably still got that tooth in my mouth right now. Never had a problem. I don't even remember getting my wisdom tooth taken out, ever. luckily, I don't have an addictive personality. I can just stop doing stuff. Like, hopefully that was it, because my dad was insane. And I had told that story before it ever aired on anything. And I remember he was at the show when I did it.
12: Mm.
11: And he was like, I can't believe you remember that.
12: Do you feel like you're working out that relationship on stage? I mean, I think the obvious is yes, but like, how are you working it out? What is it doing for you aside from just making us laugh?
11: I think that with the relationship with him, or the relationship with my little sister, or my things that I had problems with as a young person, I don't hold on to things. I release them. The ups and downs of me and my dad are really molding of me, and it's also healing for me to be able to say these stories. So I think that's the biggest part of it, that I take the stories and me reliving them in front of people, or revisiting them in front of people, is I can't even say a bit healing. It's a lot healing. It's a lot of healing that goes on with me with that.
12: I want to ask you about something that you do on stage that is feels like maybe like a centering. You know, most comics, when they go on stage, like everybody does it different, but most of them like kind of come out swinging. They like run or walk in, or they like take in the applause. You sit in a chair, you wait for the crowd to die down, and then you always start with, hey, tell me what you're doing with that.
11: I'm paying homage to the first time I was ever on stage. First time. So I went to this comedy club, Just Joking Comedy Cafe is where I started at, 1997, December the 4th. The first time I was ever on stage. I walked on stage and I said, hey, and the whole entire crowd booed me. I didn't even say nothing. But hey, no jokes, no nothing. And this is because I started at Apollo Night, and they were instructed to boo the next person that was coming on stage.
12: Mm-hmm. Mm-hmm.
11: So yeah. I happened to be that next person. Mm. So I waited 2 weeks. I came back to Just Joking Comedy Cafe after 2 weeks. Brought me up. I did well. They brought me, I came, and then I started coming every week. And then by February, I started in December. By February, I was the co-host of that Apollo Night. And I always start with, hey.
12: Why do you think you need to be reminded of that particular night 30 years later?
11: Yeah, to understand that I made the right decision when I first went up. I wasn't in the wrong for saying, hey. It's a lot of things that keep me grounded in this business. I'm never too up, and I'm never too down. I'm always even keel. And the attention that I didn't get the first time I said, hey, is what people wait on now. When I say, hey, the whole entire audience say, hey, back.
12: If you're just joining us, my guest today is comedian Ali Sadiq. His new comedy special is called My Father. We'll be right back. 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
10: This is Fresh Air, and today we're talking with comedian Ali Siddique. He's released more than a dozen specials independently on YouTube, where they've drawn tens of millions of views. His new one, My Father, is about the man he spent his life trying to understand and everything between them before his father died in 2018. Let's go back to young Ali Siddique before the comedy. You are 14 years old. You start selling drugs. You like to joke on stage. You say, I was a pharmaceutical sales rep. By the time, though, that the feds got you, you were 19. You were in college at Texas Southern University. And this is the ironic part. You were actually planning to stop selling drugs when you were caught. How close were you to quitting?
11: I had stopped, actually. I was done. I was wrapped up. And I got a phone call to come help assist, you know. And I went out of me feeling obligated to, okay, I hold you back. But I was done. It had become like, man, what am I doing? You know,
10: because you started in the first place because you wanted money. You wanted your own money.
11: Yeah. And I think I fight so hard now to explain that it was a character flaw. It was like no manhood or responsibility in that, because I could have just worked for money. You know, I could have just did something else. I could have, it's so many things that I could have done versus being so destructive to a community. And I remember being asked, Ali, when do you think that you're going to blow up? And my honest answer was, when I pay back the, I owe this world something.
10: Because you sold drugs. Like you owe back because of that harm you did. That's interesting.
11: When I pay back society for the destruction, and I think that when you are a person that has really done things and you have really changed your life, and you think back on these things, you can't help but to have a heavy heart. I remember I was in San Francisco. The homeless population is so crazy. And I'm at this Comedy Central festival. It's a comedy festival. And I'm walking from my hotel to the festival. And I'm there for days, and I keep trying to find different ways to get there, not to run into homeless people. And I didn't walk 5 blocks down, 10 blocks down, 10 blocks this way. I walked every which way and couldn't. And I remember it was in the morning, and I was on my way to prayer. And I just stopped in the streets, and I just started sobbing. And I remember saying, how much of this is my fault? Because I have been so destructive and reckless in my behavior. I just don't understand. Like, obviously, this is not the first generation. This is the generation that was affected by the first generation of what I did. Like, you can't conceive the magnitude of destruction that you do when you sell drugs in a community. You know, it's people doing things that they would probably never do in order that's ruining relationships. That's what child didn't get fed because they mom or their father decided to do this. And what uncle or aunt stole something? Like, what did I do?
10: Did you and your dad ever talk about this? That, 'cause you know, I mean, he sold drugs, and then you went on to sell drugs.
11: We never talked about it because my dad ended up using drugs. That was the lick that society took back. I remember a story that I told about some young guys. I come on the block, and they had told me they had robbed these old guys. And I looked at the stuff that they had, and I made them put it in a bag because I recognized the stuff. And then I went and took my dad and his friend and stuff back. And I said, man, what were you doing over there? And my dad blamed on his friend. Told him, man, I'm over there with him. He got me robbed. And my mom, I told my mom about it later. And my mom said he was probably using drugs. And I said, no, he told me he wasn't using no drugs. And that's when she told me, boy, I didn't put your dad in rehab twice since we've been apart. And so I went back and told him, I said, hey, I thought you said you wasn't using drugs. And my mom, and he said, who told you that? Your mama? Man, your mama, your mama violated my HIPAA rights. I said, this man is nuts. Like, he's so, even when he's doing something crazy, he's still funny. He's so crazy. So the, unfortunately, the rumor around where my dad is gone is an overdose. And I don't believe that. I think that that's what people wanted to say, but I do not believe it either.
12: The rumor that he died because of an overdose?
11: Yeah. Yeah. Because he had a heart attack. And I know he hadn't been
12: using.
11: So if you hadn't been doing something and then you decide, I'm going to do it one time, you know, you don't know what your heart can take on that. So my dad just had a heart attack out of nowhere.
10: Our guest today is comedian Ali Sadiq. We'll be right back after a short break. I'm Tanya Mosley, and this is Fresh Air.

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3: The abolition of DEI policies in the military also looks like a purge of black officers.
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6: This is Fresh Air. I'm Tanya Mosley. And my guest today is comedian Ali Sadiq. His new stand-up special, My Father, explores his relationship with his dad, who died in 2018. Sadiq has released more than a dozen specials on YouTube, including two filmed inside of jails. He himself was arrested at 19 for selling cocaine and served 6 years of a 15-year sentence. Part of his work includes talking with prisoners about accountability and the realities of recidivism. This past spring, he released Ali Sadiq from Inside, shot in a county jail in Charlotte, North Carolina, where he talks to inmates for almost 2 hours straight about the experiences of being locked up and its lasting psychological effects. Here he recalls his inmate number, which he calls a spin number.
7: Ask the old heads that been here before. Ask them, do they remember their original spin number? This the that haunts me. I've been out for 25 years, almost 26 years. 67, 93, 46. I can't forget this number. It's ingrained in my head like my social security number. It's my slavery number. 67, 93, 46.
6: That's my guest, Ali Sadiq, and his YouTube special, From Inside, a conversation with inmates. And what goes on to happen after you rattle off your number? The guys start blurting out their numbers, too. What does it signify that you can remember your spin number 30 years after you are out of prison?
8: That you did not get out of this situation unscathed. You may have survived it, but you still have wounds. I've been out 29 years at this point. Even if I'm at home by myself, I'm gonna lock the bedroom door. I still know this number. So it's still things that you may survive, but you don't get out unscathed. You're going to lose some skin in this game. And I think that these psychological wounds are different than my physical wounds. My physical wounds start to fade. Why haven't these wounds faded yet?
6: There was this powerful thing you said during that talk with those inmates that also is kind of sticking with me. You were saying when you get locked up, your people get locked up too. And I wanted you to explain what you meant by that.
8: My mom, even though she wasn't physically there, she's there in mind. Like, it wasn't no days that my mother didn't think about me. When you're inside, your sister is concerned, your mother is concerned, your dad is concerned, your grandmother is concerned. It is all of these people that's concerned about you because you're in a position of danger. You're in a dangerous place, and there's no guarantee that you will make it out of this place. There's no guarantee. You can get a year, doesn't mean that you're coming home. You can get 2 years, does not mean that you're coming home. Nothing about this place says, I'm going to survive.
6: I want to know about, I think you call it your sarcastic nature, because that, it's not like you started doing comedy in prison, but you did find that your humor could serve you well there. And I wonder what ways you used your sarcastic nature in comments when you were locked up.
8: Because I was such a violent person from the beginning. The first 2 years I was insane. Like, I was literally a madman.
6: Why? Because were you like that out of prison before you got there?
8: I'm in the streets. Is what happens in the streets, you know, and I'm still hurt from my sister. I'm very heartless person.
6: Passing.
8: Yeah. Uh-huh. And things that I never revealed to people that 4 months later that my first son passed as well. So I'm dealing with a lot of pain at this time. And so my whole thing was to minister pain towards people who just was in my way. You just in my way, you know. And I'm inviting this type of behavior. Like, it's like, hey, bro, this is gonna be bad for you, you know. So then, you know, I got told, and it's always an older, wise person that comes to you and say that really care about you, you know, just letting you know how life goes or see something in you. Hey, man, you keep doing your time like this, somebody gonna kill you. And they're going to kill you because they're scared of you. They don't know what you're going to do, so they're going to kill you. They're going to set you up, whether it's a group or whether it's one person. They're going to kill you. So you might want to do your time a little different. And plus, you're better than this. Like you could really be a different type of person, and you can get out of here. You know, you're not here forever. You know, but I'm doing my 15 years like I'm doing 15 years. Like, I'm not thinking about parole,
6: getting out early.
8: I'm doing the whole 15 years. Yeah, so then I became this jovially sarcastic person about everything. Like, anything that the person was going to do that was going to get them in trouble, I was going to say something about. And I remember this dude was about to do something, and I said, I thought you said that you didn't steal that stuff, like, that you was innocent. Is because you're doing really guilty behavior. I'll be so sarcastic, and I remember this is one of my classic sayings.
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1: That, you know, as you're doing your time, that's when you started to think, when I get out of here, I could probably have my hand in comedy. And I was wondering, were there people that you were also like watching or studying or thinking about as you were thinking about what type of comic you wanted to be?
2: Not at all. When I started doing stand-up, I actually didn't even know how to even start. It's like, when I think about this journey, I literally started from a place of zero. Like, I had zero information on how to become a comic, zero information on where to go, zero. Like, I was at scratch. And so when I think about, like, I don't ever not feel successful. Because I'm like, yo, I did what I said I was going to do when I got out. I was going to become a comic, not knowing how to do it.
1: When you get out of prison, though, how do you make that leap to, like, truly making this a profession? What was your first stop?
2: Just joking. Comedy Cafe. You know, just I learned a lot there. And I remember when I first got my first payment, it was $35, and it was in like fives and ones, and I thought it was a lot of money. I was like, boy, I came up. And
1: and the Comedy Cafe is in Houston. It's a place in Houston.
2: It was on Richmond. And then I went through this dilemma of people not saying that you are you're not a real comic because you don't do it for a living. And I remember asking Bruce about it.
1: Who's
2: I said,
1: that?
2: Man, Bruce, he's a comedian, another comic. Mm-hmm. I asked Bruce, I say, hey, man, are you, this is when he was the host of Comic View. And I asked him, hey, people say that you're not a real comic unless you doing it for full time, for a living. And he said, man, let me give you some advice, brother. I work for Frito-Lay. You know what I'm saying? Until my comedy started making more money for me consistently than my job. And once that happened, then I quit my job. He said, don't quit your job until your career start making more money consistently than your job. And
1: what were you doing? Like, what was your job?
2: I was selling clothing. I was working in the men's apparel store, you know, in the mall, and I worked at Sunglass Hut. You know, I used to be a street pharmaceutical rep, but then I went to being a sales rep. Ain't that so?
1: Did it take the same amount of skill, like the selling
2: the
1: drugs to selling?
2: The same amount of skill. The same thing. Hey, I need to find somebody who's addicted to suits and shades. You know what I'm saying? So, to make my commission.
1: If you're just joining us, my guest is comedian and storyteller Ali Siddique. His new stand-up special is called My Father, and it's about his relationship with his dad. It premieres on YouTube June 21st. We'll be right back after a break. This is Fresh Air.
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1: This is Fresh Air, and today we're talking with comedian Ali Siddique. He's released more than a dozen specials independently on YouTube, where they've drawn tens of millions of views. His new one, My Father,

0: is about the man he spent his life trying to understand and everything between them before his father died in 2018. I want to talk to you briefly about parenthood, about you being a father. You're telling me earlier that you just want to not make the same mistakes that your dad made with your children. And I mean, you joke about this a lot, but your kids are getting a very different father than you got, which I actually want to play a clip from your latest special where you talk about taking your son, Hassan, to a concert, to the elements, earth, wind, and fire, when he's 11. Let's listen.
1: I know that I am a better father than my father was. And I'm supposed to be. I'm supposed to be. Just by my son's first concert and my first concert with my father. My son Hassan, he's 11. His first concert was Earth, Wind, and Fire. And he asked to go. He asked to go. My son came in to me and said, "Father." Because he's very upper crust. He said, "I would like to attend a concert." I said, "Hassan, what concert would you like to attend?" He said, "I would like to go see the Elements." And I teared up. I teared up. My son wanted to go see the Elements. And I said, "Wait, who are the Elements, Hassan? Is it some little white internet group that you've been listening to?" Hassan said, "No, Father. They're formerly known as Earth, Wind, and Fire." I immediately ran and got them tickets. I wanted to get them tickets for me and my son. Me and my son going to see Earth, Wind, and Fire. He is 11. He's 11 years old. We went to this first concert. Me and him, we going. We get to the concert. Hassan is the youngest person in this whole entire concert. And I know that for facts because I am the second youngest person.
0: That was my guest today in his latest special, My Father. And Ali, that whole special, you marveling at your bougie kid, you know, you have built a soft life for him on purpose. But I wonder this, because I mean, as a parent who also grew up a certain way, do you ever look at your son and worry that the thing that made you, some of the positive things, you know, not all that challenging stuff you went through, but like the positive stuff might also be the thing like you're keeping from him too?
2: No, I don't. I think that the softness of his life now, I hope that he continues to desire that. And, you know, he goes through his own certain struggles, you know, because it's a certain struggle that happens in softness as well. But, you know, whether he wants oysters or crab, you know, it's a dilemma for him. So he got the, you know, choices. But yeah, I love how he's living. I love the way that he lives. I applaud him, and I just hope that, you know, he comes out on the other side and always is like this and loves being a kid, and then gives his children the opportunity to be a kid and always have a softness for me. I need somebody to roll me around when I get old. So hopefully he's there, you know, taking me to go eat oysters and, you know, asking me, do I want to go to a Boney James concert or something? I just love him. I just love the softness of his life.
0: All right. You are a Houston boy born and bred. Do you feel like you might have ever missed out or lost out, or it taken you longer than maybe it would have if you hadn't moved to a place like L.A. and New York? And, you know, you could have taken your kids with you.
2: I don't think that that's a thing. I think that there's no opportunity that has been lost you know, it's only all gained, and it's a certain protection of being in your home spaces. You know, my mom's from I have what maybe 40 relatives in California, but who's to say I was gonna go to California and make something of myself? Because multiple comics have done that as well and never, you know, arrived in their perspective. You know, same in New York, same in Atlanta. You know, I think that what makes me unique is being home.
0: Oh, this has been such a pleasure, Ali. And thank you so much, and best wishes as you continue on your tour. Are there particular cities that you love the most? You know, you're a Houston boy, so are there other places throughout the country where it's like, oh yeah, they get me? It feels like a homecoming.
2: Oh, so many places. Chicago, D.C., Baltimore, Detroit, New York, Atlanta, Philadelphia, Appaloosas. It's too many places to even name. I'm so connected to the earth that when I come somewhere, all of it feel like home. That's who's coming, and that's who I have a connection with. Now, what's crazy is I don't think that Corpus Christi gets me. It's right down the street. In Corpus Christi, Texas. It's crazy. It's right down the street. I don't think Corpus really fool with me. They're a fishing town. They're like, is he talking about bass? Like,
0: Ali Siddiq, it has been such a pleasure to talk with you. Thank you so much for this special and your time.
2: Pleasure is all mine. I thank you very, very much.
0: Ali Siddiq's new special is called My Father. It premieres on YouTube June 21st. He's also currently on his international Custom Fit stand-up tour. Coming up, film critic Justin Chang reviews Toy Story 5, opening in theaters this week. 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

0: This is Fresh Air. More than 30 years after the first Toy Story launched the Pixar animation renaissance, Toy Story 5 is opening in theaters this week. In this latest adventure, Jessie the Cowgirl teams up with Buzz Lightyear and Woody to fend off the rise of digital devices, which are taking over the minds and attention spans of kids everywhere. The movie was directed by Andrew Stanton of WALL-E and Finding Nemo fame and features new voice work by Conan O'Brien, Greta Lee, and Bad Bunny. Our film critic Justin Chang has this review.
1: A lot has happened since the first Toy Story in 1995, when a cowboy sheriff doll named Woody, voiced by Tom Hanks, worried that a Space Ranger action figure named Buzz Lightyear, voiced by Tim Allen, would replace him in the affections of their young owner, Andy. Every Toy Story since has touched on similar themes, about the fickleness of kids, the inevitability of change, and the totemic power of the toys we grew up playing with. By the end of Toy Story 4, Woody himself had decided to move on. Along with his beloved Bo Peep, he set off into the wild and embraced the life of a lost toy, leaving Buzz and their friends in the care of their new owner, a sweet girl named Bonnie. As someone who was pretty mixed on Toy Story 4, I can't say I was looking forward to yet another sequel, which just goes to show you should always keep an open mind. Toy Story 5 is a significant improvement, and at its best, a delight. Things seem to be going well for Bonnie and her toys as the movie gets underway. But of course, it's only a matter of time before a new phase of childhood begins, bringing with it a fresh threat to the toys' idyllic existence. Bonnie's having trouble finding friends her age to play with, and that's because the other kids in her neighborhood are all glued to their screens. Nobody cares about toys anymore. It's all about digital tablets and other devices, with their games, group chats, and virtual worlds. Sure enough, when her parents buy her a frog-themed tablet named Lilypad, Bonnie is immediately hooked. In this scene, Jessie the cowgirl ragdoll, voiced as ever by Joan Cusack, confronts Lilypad, who's sharply voiced by Greta Lee from Past Lives.
2: Hi!
3: What the?
2: Sorry, I didn't mean to scare you. Sleep mode, you know? No? Forget it. I was just gonna hop on the charger. Battery could use a little refresh.
3: I wanna talk to you, device.
2: Please, call me Lily.
3: Now look here. Me and the toys have been working all summer to try and get Bonnie to make friends with the Jordan twins across the street.
2: Yeah.
3: But then you had to ruin it with all your stupid... You're not even listening to me!
2: Oh, no, I was listening. I'm always listening. See?
4: Now look here. Me and the toys have been working all summer to try to get Bonnie to make friends with the Jordan twins.
2: Now in Spanish.
4: Con los gemelos Jordan, al otro lado de la calle, pero luego tuviste que arruinar.
2: Now as a rap.
4: Me and the toys have been working all summer trying to get Bonnie to make friends.
3: Our first dance, honey!
5: Oh, this concerns me ethically.
1: The movie was directed and co-written by Andrew Stanton, who has mocked the perils of too much screen time before in his 2008 Pixar classic, WALL-E. I suspect that Toy Story 5 will strike a chord with any parent who, like me, has ever yelled at their kids to get off the iPad and read a book. Ingeniously, the film takes one of the foundational ideas of the Toy Story universe, that inanimate objects can secretly think and move by themselves, and uses it to tap into our paranoia about what our devices might be doing when we're not looking. Rest assured that this is still a Pixar movie, so there's a limit to just how dystopian things will get. Thankfully, Bonnie doesn't fall victim to an internet stalker, though she does learn a valuable lesson about bullying and peer pressure. Lily, eager to boost Bonnie's social standing, connects her with some other girls online, and even starts sending texts and images without Bonnie's knowledge. At one point, Lily, pretending to be Bonnie, arranges for all her old toys to be boxed up and stored in the garage. And so it's up to Jessie to save the day, with some help from Buzz and eventually Woody, happily cutting his retirement short. Bonnie's toys wind up at another kid's house in the area, where they meet a bunch of lower-tech devices, none funnier than Smarty Pants, an electronic toy designed to help kids with toilet training. He's voiced by Conan O'Brien, gamely spouting more potty jokes than you could find in the past four Toy Story movies combined. It's here, though, that the story starts to go a little soft. After confronting the ways in which tech is taking over our lives, Toy Story 5 pulls back and suggests that devices and toys can coexist, and that devices themselves are no less susceptible to being neglected, forgotten, and tossed aside for the fancy new models. Maybe it's in the nature of Pixar movies to reassure us, to delve deeper into feelings of grief and impermanence than studio animated films typically do, but then offer us consolation in return. Toy Story 5 may look boldly forward, but it also peers lovingly backward. One funny subplot features an army of digitally souped-up Buzz Lightyear action figures, a callback to the sight gag in Toy Story 2, when Buzz encountered multiple versions of himself on a store shelf. And although much has been made of the new Taylor Swift tune on the soundtrack, the most memorable musical bit here is a gentle refrain of Randy Newman's song When She Loved Me, also from Toy Story 2, which told the heartbreaking story of Jessie's separation from Emily, her original owner. Stanton beautifully revisits and deepens that story here, reminding us that loss is a part of life, and that we are never truly forgotten by those we love.
0: Justin Chang is a critic for The New Yorker. He reviewed Toy Story 5. If you'd like to catch up on interviews you've missed, like our conversation with author Jesse Wegman on the brilliant and often overlooked 18th century lawyer who played a critical role in crafting the Constitution, or with scholar Eddie Glaud Jr., whose new book reflects on and reckons with how America commemorates its big anniversaries, check out our podcast. You'll find lots of fresh air interviews. And to find out what's happening behind the scenes of our show and get our producers' recommendations for what to watch, read, and listen to, subscribe to our free newsletter at whyy.org/freshair. Fresh Air's executive producer is Sam Brigger. Our technical director and engineer is Audrey Bentham. Our interviews and reviews are produced and edited by Phyllis Myers, Roberta Shorrock, Anne-Marie Baldonado, Lauren Krinzel, Teresa Madden, Monique Nazareth, Thea Challoner, Anna Bauman, and Nico Gonzalez-Whistler. Our digital media producer is Molly C.V. Nesper. Susan Yakundi directed today's show. With Terry Gross, I'm Tanya Mosley.

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1: The Middle with Jeremy Hobson is up next here on 88.1 WVPE and WVPE HD1, Elkhart, South Bend. I'm Olivia Sippets. Your weather forecast tonight calls for mostly clear skies with a low around 55. And tomorrow, Juneteenth, it's going to be sunny with a high near 73 degrees.
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5: Welcome to The Middle. I'm Jeremy Hobson. Today's teachers are facing challenges that would have been difficult to imagine just a generation ago. There's the growing role of artificial intelligence in the classroom, a technology just as new to the teachers as it is to the students. The shrinking role of financial support from the federal government, which is currently trying to dismantle the Department of Education. And remember that education was upended during the COVID pandemic, and some students are still struggling to get caught up. So what are the challenges facing teachers in 2026, and how can they be overcome? We're taking your calls live at 844-4MIDDLE. That's 844-464-3353 or at listentothemiddle.com. Joining us this hour, education writer and editor Jill Barchet at the Hechinger Report, and Kurt Russell, a high school history teacher in Oberlin, Ohio, and the 2022 National Teacher of the Year. Stay right there. The Middle starts right after the news.
6: Live from NPR News in Washington, I'm Janine Herbst. Vice President Vance says the U.S. holds all the cards in the deal with Iran, but there are many questions about the memorandum of understanding that extends the ceasefire, reopens the Strait of Hormuz, and opens negotiations for a final peace deal. NPR's Greg Myrie says the Iranian-backed militant group Hamas's attack on Israel in October of 2023 ignited a firestorm.
7: Now we're at a point where we're seeing this effort to try to stop this and, in a sense, work your way down that escalation ladder, that the U.S. and Israel not going to attack Iran and vice versa under this agreement, trying to sort out the Israeli presence in Lebanon. Gaza is still there as a festering sore. So the region has been thrown into upheaval. It's changing. It's going to be realigned. Every country has to rethink itself.
6: NPR's Greg Myrie reporting. Apple has agreed to work with Intel to design and build microchips here in the United States. That's according to a social media post by President Trump. Neither company, though, has confirmed the arrangement. But as NPR's John Ruich reports, the news sent Intel's stock soaring.
8: President Trump and President Biden before him have been pushing to bring cutting-edge chip manufacturing back to the U.S. Last year, the Trump administration announced that it was taking a 10% stake in Intel as part of those efforts. And Trump has also put pressure on Apple to manufacture more in the United States. A deal between the two companies would represent a significant step. Intel declined to comment, and Apple did not reply to an email from NPR asking about Trump's announcement, which included no details. But investors in Intel were apparently impressed. Its shares rose more than 10% on the day, while the broader tech-heavy NASDAQ was up 1.9%. John Ruich, NPR News.
6: Residents in central Illinois are cleaning up debris after several tornadoes touched down in the region last night. Illinois Public Media's Abigail Botar reports the state leads the nation in most tornadoes this year.
9: At least one tornado tore through Effingham, Illinois Wednesday night, taking down trees, power lines, and buildings, including a second-generation family-owned Corvette and Volkswagen parts store and museum. The museum used to house one-of-a-kind cars and memorabilia until it was flattened by the storm. Elizabeth Yeager's father-in-law founded the company more than 50 years ago.
10: You know, the Corvette and the Volkswagen community, they're both very tight-knit, and this is going to be a devastating loss for them as well.
9: According to the National Weather Service, Illinois has had the most tornadoes in the country this year, eclipsing the amount in the traditional tornado alley. For NPR News, I'm Abigail Botar in Effingham, Illinois.
6: Wall Street higher by the closing bell. 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Attorneys for Luigi Mangione say they're withdrawing their psychiatric defense in the state murder trial of the killing of UnitedHealthcare CEO Brian Thompson in New York City. This comes a day after the judge said the defense was preparing to argue that Mangione was experiencing, quote, extreme emotional disturbance at the time of the killing. He faces 8 state felony charges, including second-degree murder and federal stalking and firearm charges. He's pleaded not guilty. In New York City today, the Knicks celebrated their NBA title win with a ticker tape parade down Broadway and a ceremonial key to the city from Mayor Mamdani. NPR's Brian Mann reports a massive crowd of Knicks fans turned out for the celebration.
11: People roared with happiness as members of the 2026 NBA champion Knicks rolled past on floats. There were celebrities like Timothy Chalamet and Spike Lee at the parade, but most of the people packed along Broadway were simply New Yorkers like Kevin Nestor, who stuck with the Knicks through a championship drought that lasted 53 years.
12: A sigh of relief, finally, we got it. I cried a little bit. Great for the city, great for Knicks fans. Best feeling ever.
11: To beat the San Antonio Spurs, the Knicks had to claw their way from behind in games 4 and 5. During the ceremony at City Hall, Mayor Mamdani thanked the team for bringing the city together with pure, unfiltered joy. Brian Mann, NPR News, New York.
6: On Wall Street at the close, the Dow was up 72 points, NASDAQ up 496, the S&P 500 up 80. I'm Janine Herbst, NPR News in Washington.
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14: School is out for summer, so why are so many teachers reporting that they are burned out? Welcome to The Middle. I'm Jeremy Hobbs, along with our DJ Tolliver. And Tolliver, I think two things people on both sides of the political aisle can agree on are, one, that education is incredibly important for opportunity and growth individually in this country, and two, that teachers are vital in giving students a good education.
15: Yeah, and I hope we will hear directly from teachers this hour. Call in about the challenges they are facing right now, because there are many. I do have to say I was a huge troublemaker, okay? So you guys should feel relieved. Geometry class. Mr. Tolliver, stop talking. You can hear it now.
14: At least that challenge is out of the way. But, you know, Tolliver, the landscape the teachers find themselves in today is different than what it was when you were in school. First of all, the Trump administration has been trying to dismantle the Federal Department of Education, which affects funding. And, of course, schools are often already stretched thin when it comes to funding. Then there's artificial intelligence, which has quickly become a part of the classroom, but it is just as new to the teachers as it is to the students. And remember, there are unforeseen challenges like COVID, which completely upended education in this country, and teachers and students are still living with the consequences of that. So we want to hear from you. What are the challenges facing teachers right now? What will it take to make sure they are equipped for this moment? Our number is 844-4MIDDLE. That is 844-464-3353. Or you can go to listentothemiddle.com. But first, last week, we asked what social media addiction is doing to all of us. Here are some of the voicemails that came in.
16: My name is Taylor Wilson. I'm a medical student calling from St. Louis, Missouri. I think that it's funny that Mark Zuckerberg says that there's no conclusive evidence that social media is actively negatively impacting anybody, when that's just pretty unequivocally, verifiably false.
17: Hi, my name is Lori. I'm calling from New Hampshire. New Hampshire had a law this year, no phones in schools. I teach high school. It's been one of the best things. They talk to each other almost too much, which was like so much better than silence in the classroom. They engage in conversations. They ask questions. They retain more.
18: Hi, my name is Kelly. 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
14: And joining us this hour, Jill Barchet, a writer and editor at the Hechinger Report, who just won the top national journalism award from the Education Writers Association. Jill, great to have you on and congratulations.
19: Thank you, Jeremy. It's wonderful to be here.
14: And also joining us, Kurt Russell, a high school history teacher in Oberlin, Ohio, who was named the 2022 National Teacher of the Year. Kurt Russell, welcome to you.
20: Jeremy, thank you so much for having me.
14: Well, let me start with you, Kurt. We all know how disruptive the pandemic was for teachers and students, but how does this moment compare? Are teachers burned out right now?
20: Jeremy, thank you so much for that question. It's very comparable in regards to COVID and looking at the situation that we are encountering right now within our school district. Teachers are burned out because teachers are carrying a lot of weight. The weight of being counselors, the weight of being educators, the weight of being all that encompassing of an individual. And the one thing that I need to remind your audience is that in regards to being an educator and the burnout, it's because of that pressure. It's the pressure that is bestowed upon teachers of making sure that they are doing what they're supposed to do, but at the same time, that extra burden on top of them. So with COVID, it was a little different in regards to not having students within the classroom and trying to teach virtually.
14: Right.
20: Now that same situation is in the classroom, where the situation of students not necessarily being mentally prepared, that social emotional learning gaps that are still happening today. And so I see a lot of comparison.
14: You're having to act as a counselor, you're saying, because of so many of the mental health challenges. What have you found, Jill, in your reporting about the challenges facing teachers today?
19: It's not just a mental health challenge. It's also a real academic challenge. After the pandemic, a lot of students fell behind where they otherwise would have been academically. And so now teachers are facing so many more skill levels in the classroom. So say 5 years, or how many years ago was the pandemic now? 6 years ago?
14: Yeah.
19: Maybe a typical teacher would have had 3 to 4 different grade levels in the classroom. Say children who read between a third grade level and a seventh grade level in a classroom. Now that's expanded to 8 or 9 grade levels. And it is very, very hard for a teacher to manage that. Imagine trying to teach algebra to some children who can't yet multiply two-digit numbers and others who are ready for pre-calculus. It's exhausting to cater to all those individual academic needs.
14: Well, and when you talk about those topics, I wonder, Jill, how, just to set the stage for people, how is the U.S. Sort of student body comparing to other places in the world right now? Are they coming out of school competitive in terms of math scores and all those things, or are we doing pretty badly?
19: Well, one thing I would say to start is that historically the United States has performed quite mediocrely. Is that a word, Jeremy? That if you even look back 50 years ago at international academic comparisons, the U.S. has never been in the top, particularly in mathematics. We're a little bit better in reading, and so we've always been in the middle of the pack. In more recent years, we've been somewhat slightly below the middle of the pack, but we've never been a leader. The leaders tend to be in Asia. You have countries like Korea, Taiwan, some places in Europe do much historically better than we have. Mm-hmm. And then the other question you asked is how we've been doing coming out of the pandemic. Yeah. Was that right?
14: Yeah.
19: Well, we're worse than we were beforehand when we were never at the top. But I want to say that this predated the pandemic. We've been in a learning recession that's been over 10 years now, and it's been both in reading and in math, and we don't fully understand why.
14: Kurt, we mentioned the cuts that have been happening at the Federal Department of Education. The Trump administration has been trying to dismantle the department. How has that been felt at the local level in schools so far? Are you noticing those cuts?
20: Jeremy, most definitely I am. I'm noticing the cuts in regards to less paraprofessionals within the schools. I'm noticing the cuts in regards to less resources, in regards to books within our schools, computers as well. And so at Oberlin, we are facing major crunches where we are not having that human support along with that academic support in regards to resources. So it's being felt tremendously.
14: Hmm. Kurt, just like everyone else, as we mentioned, teachers like you are dealing with the rise of artificial intelligence. How is that affecting the classroom right now? It has been more than 3 years since ChatGPT launched.
20: Yes, and Jeremy, the thing about AI is that it's here. Kids are using it. And so what we have to do as educators is find a way to make it successful. I always say the following, that AI is great in regards to trying to find answers, but it's teachers who are great in asking the questions, right? Those critical questions for students to really use in regards to making sure that they are still thinking critically. And so for me personally in the classroom, what I try to do, I know that students are using AI. Maybe mm-hmm. I use AI as sentence starters, as paragraph starters, and allow students to write within the classroom itself, to allow students to have that critical thinking aspect within the classroom that is so needed.
14: Jill, I was talking to an educator who says that they have moved to oral exams because then it's very easy to tell whether somebody actually has the information in their head or can explain what they are supposed to know, as opposed to just using AI to help them write something down on a page and hand it in. What are you seeing in your reporting about the use of AI and how it's affecting schools and teachers in America?
19: Well, what we see from the research evidence, which is what I write about, is that it's possible, in theory, for artificial intelligence to be good for education. And in tightly controlled experiments, we see examples of where students learn more when AI is helping them. Maybe it is like a devil's advocate and it questions the student and it gets them to think about evidence and deeper mm-hmm. understanding, and then they come to class able to have richer discussions. But these are tightly controlled experiments when the teacher is quite involved in how the student is using the AI. But how AI is actually being used in the wild, we see as unproductive, according to the research that I've been reading. Students are having AI write it for them or do mm-hmm. the thinking for them, and it becomes a crutch. They're not going through the productive struggle that learning is, because learning isn't easy. And what we're seeing is that students are doing their work quicker because they're using AI to do it, but they're learning less.
14: You've also mentioned one other thing in your reporting I just want to ask you quickly about, Jill, before we get to phone calls, which is that absenteeism, you say, is arguably the most important problem in education right now. Explain that.
19: So before the pandemic, about 1 out of 7 students was chronically absent. That skyrocketed. In 2022, 1 out of 3 students was chronically absent. That means they were missing more than 10% of the school year, 18 days or more. Some students were missing a third of the school year. Mm-hmm. And you can't learn if you're not showing up at school. That's gotten a little bit better, but we are still a lot higher. Absenteeism is still much higher than pre-pandemic mm-hmm. levels. Schools are throwing a lot of resources at trying to combat it, mental health counselors, right. parent visits, but it's
14: still
19: a frustrating problem.
14: Yeah. Again, our number is 844-464-3353. And Tolliver, there has been a lot of pushback to the cuts that we talked about that the Trump administration has been making to the Department of Education.
15: Yeah, and the Secretary of Education is Linda McMahon, a former professional wrestling executive. Here's an exchange between McMahon and Pennsylvania Democrat Madeline Dean last year.
0: I don't understand. It seems like a logic fallacy to me. You think the federal Department of Education is not living up to what it ought to be doing, and yet you decide that the answer to that is not to check on these investments. It is shut the whole doggone thing down. Well, that doesn't make any sense.
21: Well, I think the fallacy is the way you're stating it. And what I have looked at and said from the very beginning, we have failed. This system we have in place does
0: not work. So it is your mission to shut it down.
21: It is the mission to shut down the bureaucracy of the Department of Education.
14: Hmm. By the way, just this week, the White House moved both special education and civil rights oversight outside the DOE. Tolliver, is this Paul Simon?
15: It is Paul Simon. This is me and Julio down by the schoolyard. People don't know this. It's actually about sitting all summer break on your iPad, not talking to anyone. We're taking your calls on The Middle coming up.

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2: 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Mostly clear skies tonight, low around 55.
4: 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This is The Middle. I'm Jeremy Hobson. If you're just tuning in, The Middle is a national call-in show. We're focused on elevating voices from the middle, geographically, politically, philosophically, or maybe you just want to meet in the middle. This hour, we're asking, what are the challenges facing teachers today? Tolliver, how can people reach us?
5: Just call 8444-MIDDLE. That's 844-464-3353. You can also write to us at listentothemiddle.com.
4: I'm joined by Jill Barchet, writer and editor at the Hechinger Report, and Kurt Russell, high school teacher in Oberlin, Ohio, and former National Teacher of the Year. And Jill Barchet, what kind of an effect will it have to, as we said, move special ed and civil rights oversight out of the Department of Education as the Trump administration just did?
6: Well, it's hard to predict what the effect will be before it actually happens. Many disability rights advocates are worried about it. They are deeply skeptical about the Department of Health and Human Services, in part because Robert F. Kennedy Jr., he has made a point that vaccines cause autism, and that's caused a lot of consternation in that community, and so there's a lot of lack of trust. And also bringing civil rights enforcement to the Department of Justice. Believe it or not, the vast majority of education civil rights cases are ones for students with disabilities. It's not cases for racial discrimination. And so they're also worried because the Office of Civil Rights at the Department of Justice is severely understaffed. There's already a giant backlog of education civil rights cases, and they're worried that it could get worse.
4: I want to just ask you, Kurt Russell, about one other thing that may or may not come up from our callers before we get to the phones, and that is school safety, because I was in high school when Columbine happened. That was in 1999. And since then, the studies are showing now that 50,000 students per year experience shootings at their school. How does that affect you as a teacher in terms of what you have to do, and do you have the support you need to do what you have to do because of that threat?
7: It's so sad, Jeremy, because in the beginning of my career, we never, and this is my 30th year of teaching, we never practiced a school shooting. Now we have practice of school shooting. What should we do? And that's traumatizing, not only for students, but for teachers as well. Do we have the support? The answer is yes, we do. At Oberlin, but at the same time, it's emotionally draining where we have to take time out of an academic day to practice what happens just in case someone comes into our building and tries to cause harm. That's difficult.
4: Yeah, absolutely. Let's get to the phones. Nancy is calling in from Illinois. Nancy, go ahead with your thoughts about the challenges facing teachers.
8: Well, I found out today, I ran for office, I ran for state representative, but I found out today, can you hear me okay?
4: Yeah, go ahead.
8: Yeah, Jeremy, I found out today that two of our schools have closed in McChesney Park, which is a suburb of a town called Rockford. It's like a suburb, and that's not fair. That is not fair. All these teachers have been displaced. And I really am fed up with it. And I'm fed up with this town and the politics of this little town. It's a little bit corrupt. And I just can't believe there's $19 million. I want everyone to hear this clearly. $19 million that could have been utilized to keep at least one of these grade schools open, and it's not going to happen.
4: Yeah. Nancy, thank you for bringing that up. Kurt Russell, I imagine this happens from time to time, that schools end up closing down. But what ends up being the effect of that? And why is it happening?
7: Yes. The effects of that, of course, is classrooms are getting larger. You have more students in terms of teacher-student ratio. And so it's difficult when you have one teacher trying to educate 35-plus students. So that's one of the major effects of that, where you don't get that personal relationship as much with a smaller school. What could be done? At the moment, Jeremy, I'm not quite sure. Maybe what we need to do is, you know, elect those individuals that are school-centered, making sure that our school board are reflective of the mission of our community, which is to educate our students. And by doing that, educating our students mean to make sure that we keep our schools open and make sure that we fund our schools properly.
4: By the way, is there an ideal class size in your view?
7: I have to be very biased. I'm laughable at this. I have a very small school district, and so the teacher-student ratio is maybe 1 to 15 in my school.
4: 15. Okay.
7: Yes.
4: So that's pretty good.
7: Yes.
4: All right. David is calling in from San Antonio, Texas. David, what about you, the challenges facing teachers?
9: Well, I'm a school principal, and what I hear from your other speaker here is they're right on track, exactly. What we see is a lack of resources. And when we say resources, one of the resources that I want to focus on is on the lack of time. We tend to, from the government point of view and from the oversight point of view, put all these requirements on our teachers, you know, and trainings and readiness, that it's eating up into what was traditionally academic time. And so, and then you're held accountable for doing more with less, and in this case, less time, to somehow get them ready to the same caliber that we were developing, as brought out earlier, that we no longer are. We're no longer producing that same type of learning because of different things. Whether it's it's kids learning with AI, but what happens is you start changing the mentality when you start limiting time. It starts becoming a checklist mentality. I got it done. I got that done. I got it done. And you lose the personal connection, and you lose the essence of learning. And that's also what's happening with our students. They're now so much pressure with less time, and now they're like, hey, I got the homework done, but I didn't learn it.
4: And who's giving you that checklist, David? Is that the politicians? Is that like just laws that are being passed saying you've got to do this and that?
9: Yes, it is. I want you to think of some of the things that happens, especially recently. You have changes to curriculum that you're like, are you for real? You're somehow putting politics and other things into curriculum nowadays, and religion and all sorts of stuff, when we were clearly a separation of church and state. And then you're requiring, you have certain mandates. For example, yes, you must provide gifted and talented services, which is very much like developing lesson plans and activities on the other side of the spectrum for a child with a disability, but yet you don't fund what you're requiring, like gifted and talented teachers.
4: Yeah.
9: And so sometimes it's not always about funding, it's about the constraints that you're putting on the school system that now starts to impact the time that was there for developing highly effective lessons, looking at the learning in process, providing that feedback so that it's genuine and it really catapults learning. And yet we're seeing that impacted. And throughout the years, I've been doing this now for 30 years, it slowly has eroded.
4: Yeah.
9: So now it starts becoming almost, for lack of a better word, almost an assembly line mentality.
4: Let me take that to our guest, David. Thank you very much for that call. Jill Barchet, what do you think when you hear that about just not just a lack of resources, but also just too many things that have to be done?
6: Right, that teachers are under a lot of time pressure. If you don't mind, Jeremy, I'd like to talk about the lack of resources and the reason behind it, because I think it's important for listeners out there to understand it. It's not federal budget cuts. Yes, the Trump administration has proposed slashing federal education funding, which, by the way, amounts to less than 15% of school funding. The rest of it comes from state and local property taxes, about 50-50 split. And the reason that schools are having these budget cuts and they can't hire the paraprofessional aides that Kurt was talking about, or the schools are closing like the other caller was talking about, is because the number of students has fallen. Ever since the Great Recession of 2008, we haven't been making as many babies. And what that means now, as we make fewer babies, there's fewer students in the schools. And mm-hmm. school funding is based on the number of students. And when you have many, many fewer students in the schools, that means you have many, many fewer dollars to support the schools. And that is the primary driver of the cuts.
4: Mm, interesting. Tolliver, what is coming in at listentothemiddle.com?
5: There's so much. It's kind of tough to manage. Ben from Minnesota Public Radio, listening from there, said he's a teacher for 20 years, and he says, most parents will say they support their child's teachers, but when we contact home about an issue, they don't believe us. Also, principals want to be buddies, not disciplinarians. Let's go to Deborah. Let's keep it with Minnesota. On top of everything, outside money has made its way into Minnesota's largest school district, where three conservative board members are now refusing to put any local referendums on the November ballot to increase funding so that teachers can do their jobs. And let's wrap it up here with Jody. I don't know where she's from. Jody says, hi, I've been teaching for 25 years. I teach high school. My current students are emotionally so behind. They look like young adults but behave like 12-year-olds. They're also so afraid of failing, they are unwilling to try. There is no risk-taking.
4: Yeah, that, we've heard that before about just sort of that the generation right now is that there is less risk-taking and there's more fear of failure. We'll see if that changes. It seems like every generation sort of does a backlash against the previous generation. As we heard last week on our show about social media addiction, where Generation Alpha apparently is rebelling against the phone addiction because they see what it's doing to all of us. Let's get to Julie in Pittsburgh, Pennsylvania. Julie, what about you? What are your thoughts?
10: Hi there. Yeah, we use something called the Yonder Pouch in our school. I'm a long-term educator. And the Yonder Pouch has been wonderful for helping to corral technology, has specifically stopped group fights in our school. And recently, Pennsylvania enacted a law that technology is no longer going to be accepted, like cell phones in the classroom. However, we still have problems with Chromebooks. So students use Chromebooks in the classroom, and the Chromebooks are its own issue because the students will not bring in their Chromebooks. They'll bring in the parents' laptops that are not under the full control of the cyber sitter. And then I see students time and time again in the back of the classrooms just watching YouTube videos all day long with their headphones on and not paying attention to instruction. So that's a real big problem. So parents out there, make sure you don't give your laptops to your children. Make sure that they're using the Chromebooks that are issued by the school. We also recently read a book called The Smartest Kids in the World by Amanda Ripley. And her takeaways were that let's reduce the amount of technology in the classroom that we're seeing in Finland and South Korea in comparison to the United States, that they have gone back to, no kidding, the blackboard type of teaching, and that has greatly increased their test scores. They've also increased teacher salaries, and they have also elevated socially the prestige of being a teacher, which we think is tremendously prestigious and highly beneficial to society and really needs to be elevated.
4: Yeah, that is a very interesting point, Julie. Thank you very much for that. And Kurt Russell, I want to ask you about the prestige issue, but first of all, let me just ask about the Yonder Pouch. I know in Ohio, where you are, they've also banned phones in schools. Is that working out? I mean, is that making a big difference in terms of reducing stress, or are people just finding a way around it?
7: You know, I think it's making a big difference within our kids. What I notice most of all is that our kids are talking to one another at lunchtime, and now there's laughter in lunch. We offer board games where now kids are playing at lunchtime, and this is high school. And so we have Uno and different other games that kids are playing. They're talking to one another. They're having discussions. And so I find it to be very worthwhile and is working very well. And even in the classroom is working, where my style of teaching is more of a Socratic seminar, a lot of discussion. And so kids are really buying into that as well. So it is working very well.
4: And what about the prestige issue? Do you think that we don't put teachers on a pedestal as we should in this country, and that that's causing a problem?
7: Wow, tough question. You know, a pedestal is a difficult word for me, because I consider myself a humble servant in regards to teaching. And so I don't want to put myself on a pedestal. What I would like to do is to be respected as an expert. And that's one of the things where it's missing in regards to our policies that are being made about education and teaching, where educators are not at the table having these discussions. And so I would like to be invited more in regards to having discussions, but not necessarily put myself on the pedestal.
4: Jill, do you think we should put journalists on a pedestal? No, I'm just kidding.
11: yes.
4: That's for another show. Let's go to another caller. Chris is in St. Paul, Minnesota. Chris, what about you? Challenges facing teachers.
12: Hi. I have two children in grade school, and both of them tell me that the classroom is really disruptive because the teachers really don't have any tools for disciplining kids. You know, it's just, well, you got to live with it because we can't do anything about it. Now, I'm not talking about, you know, kids or anything like that, but, you know, if kids get out of hand, you can't just let them disrupt the entire classroom. And I think we have gone way over, and I don't know that the teachers have the tools, because if they do something, then, you know, there's a big uproar about it. I also, to your comment about Asian countries, they don't have disruption in classes. Their classes are orderly, and, you know, there's a saying in Japan, the nail up gets hammered down. And, you know, they just, they don't stand for it.
4: Yeah.
12: And I think this is a big problem.
4: Interesting point, Chris. Jill Barche, what do you think about that, that the teachers don't have the ability to discipline in the way that Chris feels that they should be able to?
6: One of the things we hear from teachers over and over again is what a struggle it is to manage behavior. They call it classroom management. And teachers feel really unprepared after they go through a teacher training program and they enter the classroom, and they wish they had more tools and more tips, more wisdom from veterans on how to do it well. It's not easy.
4: Well, I want to hear from more teachers and maybe even a student. If we could get a student to call in, I'd love to hear what they think the challenges facing teachers are. Our number is 844-4-MIDDLE. That's 844-464-3353. And Tolliver, we mentioned burnout. A lot of teachers have left the profession because of burnout. Last year, researchers at the University of Missouri surveyed teachers.

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2: 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I'm Olivia Sippets. Tonight's weather forecast calls for mostly clear skies with a low around 55. Tomorrow, sunny with a high near 73. And on Saturday, a 30% chance of showers in the morning. Sunny with a high near 76.
3: This is The Middle. I'm Jeremy Hobson. This hour, we're asking, what are the challenges facing teachers today? I'm joined by Kurt Russell, a high school history teacher in Oberlin, Ohio, and Jill Barchet, writer and editor at The Hechinger Report. 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And before we get to the phones, do you agree, Kurt Russell, with that sentiment in the TikTok video that students don't know how to read anymore?
4: I respectfully disagree, especially the comment in regards to that kids don't want to. I still have hope in our education system, and kids really would like to learn, and they thrive to learn. They thrive to do well. So I feel the pain that some of our teachers are going through because kids are struggling. Like Jill mentioned, because of COVID, you know, academically, they are behind, but I believe they would love to catch up. And I think it's our responsibility as educators is to inspire them and to encourage them as well.
3: Well, and Jill, you've done reporting on reading comprehension in this country. What did you find?
5: Well, it's way behind where it used to be. And what Kurt was just saying, yes, students do want to learn. They do want to catch up, but they're out of the certain habits that they used to have. There are surveys that accompany national tests and international tests, and they ask students, how much do you read on your own for pleasure? And the numbers have plummeted. And the way you get smarter and interested in reading is you build that muscle, you build that attention span. And if the students are not in the habit of reading and practicing, it atrophies. And so it's tough to build it up again when there's TikTok videos and Insta reels to scroll through because it's so much more entertaining in the moment.
3: Right, right. Even though the benefits, I feel like when you actually can get yourself to sit down and read an entire book, they last much longer than whatever you pull out of the TikTok video or something much shorter, or even the newspaper, even a news article versus an actual book. Okay, let's go to Corrine in Los Angeles. Corrine, what about you? What do you think about this?
6: Hi, thank you for having me on. I'm a teacher in Los Angeles at LAUSD, and I've been here since 97. And it's not to say that I don't see what I'm going to share, but I see that it's gone down. I see the tremendous support that we and the potential that students do have, and we encourage and we are assisting them in the classroom, but the accountability drops when they walk out of school, and it doesn't happen at home. And I think

0: lot of the time, that's where the disconnect is. I feel like in years past, I had so much support from parents. And it's not to say they don't love them, support them, care for them, provide for them, but they're just not helping them continue. And as you were stating, building their muscles, you know, to continue on and feel successful in education. It's not mm-hmm. just in the school. It needs to continue on in home.
1: Yeah, a very important point. Kurt Russell, do you agree with that, that the parents maybe could be doing a little bit more in making your lives easier as teachers?
2: Yes, most definitely. And like your caller said, I do not want to blame the parents, but at the same time, I think the issue is that, you know, sometimes parents might not have the skills to do algebra or geometry, right? Or might not have the skill set to sit down with a child and help them with chemistry and physics. And a lot of times our parents are working two and three jobs to make ends meet and maybe not at home. And so it's difficult where kids are in school for maybe 6 hours a day and then go home and maybe not have that strong academic support that they need.
1: But for the parents who are listening right now, if you could tell them to do one thing differently, what would it be?
2: Spend time with a kid in regards to making sure that they check. We have Power School in our school system. So make sure they check the grade, check their assignments that are due. Those are the things that are possible. Email teachers, come to parent-teacher conferences. So things like that really helps navigate their child through school. Mm-hmm.
1: Cap is calling in from Milwaukee. Cap, what about you? What do you think about this?
3: Well, I got there's so many problems with the school system. I'll just take the one about the fake letter grades. Grade inflation is horrible nowadays, and teachers are being told literally to pass kids on whether they're ready to read or not ready to read. And then they end up blaming the teacher, but they don't learn to read, and they get by with these fake grades.
1: Mm. How do you see that play out, Cap?
3: Well, it plays out by kids graduating without being able to read. And that's how it plays out. But it's also the graduation farce. Yeah, I know kids that didn't attend their last year of school and still walk across the stage with a diploma.
1: Yeah.
3: And, you know, all this is, and who's to blame for everything as a teacher? So I could go on for that.
1: Yeah, no, it's a very important point. Jill Barchet, what about that? Grade inflation.
4: I've been writing about grade inflation a lot over the past 5 years. It predates the pandemic. And then during the pandemic, when school was disrupted, schools and teachers didn't want to penalize children. And so, yes, there were high grades being given out for very little work. And it's been hard to tamp that down. I mean, what we see in the data is that there are more A's than ever, and yet test scores have gone down. So there's a big gap there, and it's very hard to unwind it. It's happening both in college and in universities and at high schools.
1: Yeah. Tolliver, we've been talking a lot about burnout here, and we've got a teacher on the line, a former teacher, who has left the classroom, Jonathan, in Princeton, Kentucky. Jonathan, you decided to call it quits as a teacher.
5: Yeah, hey, how's it going? I will finish out and thought, well, that's kind of my experience. I did 6 years and just our school. So I taught in southeastern Kentucky, and the population decreasing just for losing industries and various reasons. And so one of your speakers mentioned that, you know, why does the school close and losing funding? So we're losing students in the county because of going to other schools and in the population area. And so the students were really apathetic, and I love all my students. We're very capable. But when the students lose programs, like we had engineering and we had other programs that were interesting to the students, like a more developed arts program, and with less population, they've had to eliminate teachers. And every year, every few years, we've lost teachers. And so that's really just some insight into how a school, you know, goes towards closing. I mean, it's still open right now, but yeah, so all of that combined made a pretty tough situation. And as far as burning out, yeah, I was spent a lot of hours at work, and not so much my girlfriend, now wife at the time, that made it very difficult for a situation. So yeah, leaving the classroom, going to graduate school actually was a much really helped me personally, mental health wise. And it's each person has to do what they got to do for themselves and their families, but it's a very challenging situation, especially in areas where the population is going down, like your speaker said, because then the school's losing funding. So it's just navigating those situations.
1: And what are you doing now, Jonathan?
5: I don't have the answers for that. Yeah, I'm a graduate student actually at the University of Kentucky, so I'm just about to finish, and I'm actually going to go back into the classroom, but it's my master's allowed me to teach at Morehead State University.
1: I see.
5: My next step this August. So,
1: got it.
5: Yeah, so I left the public school and went to still public state school, but
1: State University.
5: I'm going to go to higher level.
1: Yeah.
5: Yeah.
1: Great.
5: Yes, sir.
1: Well, congratulations, Jonathan. Thank you very much for that. And, you know, Kurt, you just think about that in a place like Kentucky, so many parts of this country where you might have a declining industry and then you have fewer students in the classroom, then there's less funding, then they have to cut the programs, and then the teacher says, that's it.
2: Yes, it's a cycle. And also, I think that I need to make this normalize a little bit. It's also teachers' pay, where you could find a job at a factory making 2 and 3 times as much as you can as a teacher with maybe less stress as well. And I think teacher pay has to be in this equation as well. And we really need to think about paying our educators what they are worth.
1: Mm-hmm. Let's get to another caller. Nicole is in Ann Arbor, Michigan. Nicole, you're also a teacher.
6: Yeah, I'm a special education teacher, but I know a lot. I still have relationships with a lot of the students in gen ed. I'm at elementary school, and I'm listening to people say that kids don't know how to read, and I gotta say, I agree. There are kids going on to 3rd grade, 4th grade, 5th grade, even going on to middle school who don't know all the letters of the alphabet, don't know all the sounds that all the letters spell. Or kids who have 50% attendance and they are moving on to middle school as well, not knowing how to read or do math. Or they know some, but, you know, not enough, not on grade level. And I don't think there's anything that can be done in classrooms as we have them structured currently that would alleviate this problem. And I have an idea that could be implemented. It would require a lot of money.
1: Yeah.
6: It would be to, like, if a student is a year or maybe 2 years behind by the end of 1st grade or 2nd grade or 3rd grade, like, instead of moving them on to the next grade or instead of having them repeat a grade, maybe instead have them do sort of like a gap year where they actually focus on the things they need to learn.
1: Yeah.
6: Like, they focus on learning what all the letters are, learning how to decode, learning how to add, instead of focusing on the grade level standards of the curriculum, because frankly it's a waste of time to teach a student how to do things that they don't have the fundamentals to be able to do.
1: A lot there, Nicole, thank you very much. What do you think about that, Kurt Russell, about just having students take a gap year if they are not ready to move on, instead of just putting them in the next grade?
2: I think one of the options that I believe is a little more beneficial, which the caller just mentioned, if we put more funding into resources that will allow our students to gain the necessary support that they need, whether it's more tutoring, more after-school tutoring or programming, something that is more substantial for our kids to grow.
1: Mm-hmm. Jill Barcher, by the way, all the calls that have come in, is there something that that has not come up in this hour that you're surprised that it hasn't come up as somebody who covers education all the time?
4: I'm thinking about that for a moment.
1: Don't set off the silence alarm.
4: while I continue to think about that, I just wanted to say that after the pandemic, the federal government gave $200 billion to schools, in part to help students catch up. And it was recommended that they spend it on tutoring. And a lot of schools put, you know, millions and millions of dollars into tutoring. It was one of the few things that the research evidence said should really help kids catch up. Like the caller was saying, one-on-one, work with students on their letters, on their math that they missed. Mm-hmm. And it turned out to be, sadly, a colossal failure for the most part. It was easier to do tutoring as small programs, and that's what the research literature had studied. You know, a program of 100 kids getting tutoring, it was possible to get tutors to them. But when you try to roll it out to thousands and thousands and millions of students around the country, there just weren't enough tutors. You couldn't reschedule the school day to find enough time to do tutoring. There was no classroom space for it. It's a logistic nightmare to actually roll out tutoring on a large scale, and we haven't solved it.
1: Let's get to another caller, Jessica in Winslow, Arizona. Hi, Jessica. Go ahead with your thoughts.
7: Hi. Thanks for taking my call. Yeah, my son is now 23 years old, but he was supposed to graduate. Well, he did graduate from high school in 2020. But I remember when he was in school and trying to support him in his class, his homework after school, and it was so frustrating because it was really hard because I was working, my partner was working full-time, but I also had a side job, you know, to be able to pay our bills. So finding that time to do the homework in addition to baseball practice and art class and all these other things that they wanted the students to be doing in addition to homework. And I remember Power School was the most frustrating thing because the teachers also are going from, you know, 25 kids to 30 kids to 35 kids because we're not investing in making sure that, you know, one teacher should really only have no more than 20 kids in their classroom. Well, they don't have time to put everything into Power School. So then you're yelling at your kid, big fights about an assignment that was supposed to be done that he said was turned in. It's not in Power School.
1: Yeah.
7: Anyway, and so that went, it was this cycle that was just so frustrating all through his school year, really, started from junior high, which is seventh grade here, all the way into high school.
1: Yeah.
7: And then just the frustration of it was really, really hard. So I think it's more of a society thing, and I think that school boards need to understand that they really need to put more support into the teachers and reduce those class sizes because this isn't going to work this way.
1: And that, of course, the parents have a lot on their plate as well. Jessica, thank you for that call. I want to sneak in one more call because we have a lot of calls from Texas, and I want to get one of them on here before we wrap up this hour. Marianne is in Dallas. Marianne, go ahead with your thoughts briefly.
8: Hello. So my thoughts are, and I'll speak to my experience here in Texas, we public school teachers are actively undermined by our state legislature and our governor in the policies that they're putting forth. We're underfunded. We are understaffed. Pretty much nearly every school district in Texas that, you know, isn't in a rapidly growing area has been consistently losing funding just based on how our funding is. But the standards are made harder and harder every year, but you have a law where you're literally taking public dollars and putting it towards private schools.
1: Mm.
8: On top of that, in Texas, we just aren't paid well. I know one of the journalists on the panel was speaking to us that, you know, I can't think of another career where I have 2 degrees, I'm working on a third, and my pay raise is $1,500 spread out over 12 months. That's
1: right.
8: Insane.
1: right. Low pay for, yes.
8: We're taught that, you know, oh, you have to do it for the love of the kids. Well, I'm sorry, but the love for the children, which I do have, does not pay my bill, which just went up $500 because of
1: Marianne,
8: so it's just so frustrating because we love our students, but man, yeah.
1: Well, and I'm so glad that you brought it back to that because we've heard so much this hour about sort of lack of resources. Kurt Russell, as you hear that, and I wonder, you know, you're a teacher, you're a former teacher of the year, and as you think about the things that you need, I also just wonder, finally, what is the goal? What makes you feel like you did your job as a teacher if you've got all the resources that you need?
2: I think the goal is not necessarily for my students to love the subject that I teach, which is history. I think the goal is to make our students a very civic-minded individuals, where they could think critically, where they could grow, where they have a passion for learning. I believe that's the goal, and where they could make a living. And that's the art of teaching, and that's the joy of teaching and the love of teaching, is for our students to be civic-minded and for our students to be able to be self-sufficient, to be resilient, and to be able to grow.
1: A great note to end on. Kurt Russell, high school teacher in Oberlin, Ohio, and 2022 National Teacher of the Year, and Hechinger Report writer and editor Jill Barchet. Thank you so much to both of you for joining us.
4: Thank you for
2: having
4: us.
2: Thank you so much.
1: And over the next 2 weeks, we're going to be talking about America 250. First, next week, we're going to be asking, what would you change about America? And the following week, we'll ask you what the 250th anniversary means to you.
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1: 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Our technical director is Steve Mork. I am Jeremy Hobson. Thanks for listening. I'll talk to you soon.

0: The Obama Presidential Center, a decade in the making, is opening its doors to the public.
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0: The center, a 60,000-square-foot building on the south side of Chicago, serves as a museum to what life was like in the Obama White House. 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
3: 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This exhibit illustrates how Hoosiers coped with the tragic experiences of the day from an Indiana perspective. More at ruthmere.org, special exhibits.
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5: I'm Chris Boyd. Up next on Think, the crusade against DEI at the Department of Defense is playing out like a purge of black officers.
6: What we have now is the Secretary of Defense who does not, in fact, believe that having a military that reflects the population of the country, that having a military that does attempt to reflect these different facets of the country's identity makes it weaker rather than stronger.
5: We'll talk about the replacement of General C.Q. Brown as chairman of the Joint Chiefs of Staff with a white official who had never led a joint military command and hadn't achieved the rank of four-star general. And about the high-ranking black officers trying to decide if this reversal of progress is reason to quit. Our conversation starts after a short break.
7: Live from NPR News in Washington, I'm Janine Herbst. The White House says Vice President Vance is delaying a trip to Switzerland to lead a new round of negotiations with Iran over its nuclear program, citing difficult logistics. No further information was available. U.S. Central Command has lifted a maritime blockade on Iranian ports. NPR's Quill Lawrence reports it's a concession made in the ceasefire agreement between the U.S. and Iran.
8: CENTCOM announced on social media that U.S. forces have lifted the ban on ships entering and exiting Iranian ports and coastal areas in accordance with the president's direction, and that American forces are no longer interdicting vessels off Iran's coast. Iran, for its part, has committed to letting oil tankers move safely through the Strait of Hormuz, where 20% of the world's oil transits. Also moving through will be Iranian oil exports, now free of sanctions under the deal. CENTCOM says the U.S. Navy remains in the area to make sure that the terms of the ceasefire are obeyed. The two countries have started counting the 60-day deadline for outstanding issues to be resolved, including the disposition of Iran's nuclear program. Quill Lawrence, NPR News.
7: Federal immigration officers often use facial recognition to identify people they detain. As NPR's Meg Anderson reports, a newly revealed document from the Department of Homeland Security details plans to give local police that same kind of technology.
9: The document describes a mobile app designed for local police deputized by ICE to enforce immigration law. With the app, police can scan people's faces and compare them to government records. Claire Garvey is with the Policing Project at New York University and has concerns about how local police, alongside federal authorities, are surveilling the public.
10: Can they walk around taking photos of whoever as sort of a dragnet way to attempt to identify individuals who might be in the country unlawfully?
9: In a statement, DHS told NPR that its technology tools respect people's privacy interests. Meg Anderson, NPR News.
7: In Chicago today,
11: I found my purpose here, and I fortified my faith here, and I found my community here, friendships that would last a lifetime. And I found a girl from the South Side who has been my greatest blessing.
7: That's President Obama at a star-studded event to dedicate the new Obama Presidential Center. That included Stevie Wonder, John Legend, Jennifer Hudson, and others. Celebrities, four former presidents, first ladies, and dignitaries were also on hand. Former President Obama celebrated his long-awaited $850 million campus that officially opens to the public tomorrow, paying tribute to the Windy City. He also defended democratic norms, including a belief in the peaceful transfer of power after people have spoken in a fair and free election. You're listening to NPR News from Washington. The Supreme Court today ruled that a longstanding federal ban on guns for people who use illegal drugs is unconstitutional. This after a gun owner in Texas who used marijuana several times a week. The ruling sets new limits on federal prosecution of gun owners who are targeted for having a history of drug use. The Justice Department says it prosecutes around 300 cases a year where the violation of drug user ban is the leading charge. The Lincoln Memorial Reflecting Pool in Washington, D.C. has turned a deep lurid green with algae just days after the Trump administration completed a $14 million renovation promising clear blue water. NPR's Windsor Johnston reports the bloom comes as events marking America's 250th anniversary are set to get underway on the National Mall.
12: Experts say algae has long been a problem of Washington's iconic reflecting pool, frustrating officials across multiple administrations. Chris Gobler is a marine scientist at Stony Brook University.
13: That reflecting pool is kind of the ideal environment for the growth and overgrowth of algae. Algae love it when it's warm. They love it when there's lots of nutrients, and they love it when they're not being flushed out of an environment.
12: Gobler says algae returned after a major reconstruction project in 2012 and is likely to remain a challenge without continuous water flow or more aggressive filtration. The Trump administration says everything is operating normally and describes the algae as part of a normal startup process following the renovation. Windsor Johnston, NPR News, Washington.
7: And I'm Janine Herbst, NPR News from Washington.
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15: Thousands attended a conservative all-day prayer gathering on the National Mall last month. 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
5: The very day of his second inauguration, President Trump issued an executive order titled Ending Radical and Wasteful Government DEI Programs and Preferencing. There was nothing in the text of that order about creating a climate that told highly decorated, well-respected black military commanders they were no longer welcome. But if you are paying attention to the actions the Department of Defense has taken in the past year and a half, it is not hard to read between the lines. From KERA in Dallas, this is Think. I'm Chris Boyd. A painting of a legendary black four-star general was pulled from the Air Force Art Gallery. The black chairman of the Joint Chiefs of Staff was fired and replaced by a white man with less relevant experience. Passages about the achievements of black service members have been removed from military educational materials. These moves have some black career officers questioning whether they should retire sooner than planned. And as my guest has learned, many leaders are concerned not only about the immediate impact, but about the loss of dedicated mentors for future generations. Clint Smith is author of How the Word is Passed, Reckoning with the History of Slavery Across America, and a staff writer at The Atlantic, where you can read his article, The Betrayal of Black Patriots. Clint, welcome back to Think.
16: Thank you so much for having me.
5: Every day on my way into the office, I actually pass a school that is named for Daniel Chappie James, so I was interested to read all about him in your article. What made him such a legend?
16: Well, Daniel Chappie James was the first four-star general in the history of the U.S. Army, and he is a sort of remarkable figure for so many black officers, for so many black military personnel, because in so many ways he personifies the idea that the military has been an intergenerational part of the black American experience. So many of the people I spoke to were themselves the second, third, fourth generation of people who fought for this country, you know, and this is folks going back to there are people who can trace their lineage in the military back to the American Revolution, back to the Civil War, World War One, World War Two, Vietnam, and so there's an immense sense of of pride when people would walk past the portrait of Chappie James in the Pentagon, because he is someone who within his own career just embodied excellence, working with the Tuskegee Airmen, flying in over Vietnam, serving in so many different capacities. And when it was taken down, it wasn't only taking down and dismissing the service of Chappie James himself, but it also felt like a dismissal, an erasure of the service of and the history of the service of Black military men and women over the course of American history.
5: Chappie James died in 1978. And just to be crystal clear, there have been no like posthumous revelations that would challenge his sterling reputation, right? It is not like some evidence emerged that would cause anyone to think he's no longer worthy of commemoration.
16: No, there's been nothing of the sort. Chappie James, you know, is interesting because in many ways he's a figure who sort of embodies this a sort of nonpartisan ideal in the military. You know, the military likes to conceive of itself as a sort of apolitical entity. And Chappie James is someone who has been praised by Democrats and Republicans alike. Ronald Reagan was a big fan of him. Ron DeSantis named a bridge after him in Florida. And so it is only recently, over the course of the last year and a half, and especially in those early sort of chaotic, sweeping days of these anti-DEI policies being implemented, not only across the military, but across all realms of public life, that his the notion that he is somehow unworthy of the veneration that he has received over the past several decades, is that wasn't on anybody's radar.
5: When he was alive, he was aware that some people thought he was some kind of black token being honored with his fourth star, and he pushed back very firmly on that.
16: He did. He firmly rejected the idea that he was a token, that he was somehow being lifted up for any reason other than what he demonstrated through his service. You know, he talked about the hundreds of flights that he took as a fighter pilot. He talked about the way that he served this country, fighting fascism during World War II, all the way through the 70s, the 80s, and 90s. And I think that it was important for him to do so because if he allowed people to call into question his qualifications and his worthiness for such a job, for such a rank, it would set a precedent for the qualifications of anyone who came after him to be called into question. And it's not to say that, you know, him saying, him rejecting or pushing back against that idea in and of itself prevented people from having their own opinions or even sharing them. But I do think that he was acutely cognizant of the fact that there were people who would never accept the idea that a black man could be a four-star general in the U.S. Army. And the frightening part right now for so many of the people that I spoke to is that we seem to be returning to a moment where, you know, the most powerful person in the U.S. military, Pete Hegseth, seems to reject the idea that black people, but not only black people, that women, that indigenous people, that Latino people, that anyone who functionally is not a straight white man is capable of having a seat at the table in the highest military offices in the land.
5: Yeah, what did Hegseth, before he was even installed as U.S. Secretary of Defense, he published a book in 2024 called The War on Warriors. What was he talking about when he wrote about affirmative action promotions?
16: He basically believed that there had a culture had developed in the U.S. Army in which people were being promoted to higher ranks as officers, not because of their record, not because of their intellectual or military capacity, but because they were black or because they were a woman or because they were LGBTQ or whatever the case may be. And he couldn't conceive of the idea that some of the people who were being put in these positions deserved it on the merits. And so he, in a reductive way, sort of referred to these as affirmative action hires. But to be clear, these decisions are not made on a whim. it is a remarkably thorough process by which someone is approved to move forward and be promoted. It is not just the whims of one person, or there is an exhaustive process that people go through in order to reach these higher ranks. And that is why when these names come to Secretary Hegseth's desk for approval and he rejects them, it's important for people to understand that that is not a common thing that that happens, typically for a Secretary of Defense, or I guess in this case, the Secretary of War. Typically, the Secretary of Defense trusts the process by which these decisions have been made and trusts that the generals and other folks who are themselves deciding who's going to be a one-star, two-star, three-star, four-star general are making it in the best interest of the military. And they wouldn't put someone in a position to be in charge and manage thousands and thousands of service members if they did not believe that they were capable of doing the job.
17: I mean, I can't get inside Secretary Hegseth's head. I did look this up, and the highest rank he achieved in the U.S. Army National Guard was major, which is a respectable officer position, but it is not colonel or general of any number of stars. Is there any indication that he somehow felt like he was cheated out of his promotions that he ought to have had because qualified people of color were promoted instead of him?
16: I've not seen any indication of that specifically. I don't know that these, similar to you, I can't get inside of Secretary Hegseth's head, and so I can't speak to his motivations, his internal motivations, but based on his writing and based on his rhetoric, it is clear that he does not think, again, that many of the people who have been in these rooms, that Lloyd Austin, the previous Secretary of Defense, that General C.Q. Brown, the former chairman of the Joint Chiefs of Staff, he believed that they, along with, again, many other Black people, women, and other sort of historically marginalized groups who have had people who have ascended through the ranks, it's impossible. He simply cannot disentangle their identity and their position from the idea that they are undeserving of being in that position. And the only way it seems is if someone could foster any sort of goodwill with Secretary Hegseth, which is, and this is consistent with the sort of larger Trump administration, is to demonstrate an unqualified loyalty, a sort of acquiescing to every ideological and political conception of what Hegseth would want in a service member. And so, I think that the people that he imagines as being worthy of sitting in the room with him are only the sort of people who would who subscribe to a sort of ideology about, both politically and sort of more broadly about the military, that make it incredibly difficult for anyone but so many of the white men he surrounds himself with to be in the room.
17: You mentioned C.Q. Brown, chairman of the Joint Chiefs of Staff, who was confirmed in October of 2023. So he would have been confirmed by President Biden. But I looked this up, and normally chairman of the Joint Chiefs is a job with a single four-year term. It is highly unusual for a chair to be dismissed before completing that term. What reasons were given for the untimely removal of C.Q. Brown?
16: Well, if anyone had been paying attention to any of this before the administration came into power, the writing had been on the wall for C.Q. Brown as soon as Trump was elected. I mean, Pete Hegseth had been on Fox News speaking endlessly about how he believed that C.Q. Brown was unqualified for the job, and how C.Q. Brown, to him, embodied this idea that there were people who were being promoted into positions simply because, and again, singularly because of their ethnic identity or their gender, in ways that were absurd to him, and that he would talk about it not only as the affirmative action hires, but the sort of woke ideology that had infiltrated the military. And so, C.Q. Brown received a call from Pete Hegseth, you know, when he was on the southern border working with troops down there, that his service was no longer needed. And both the removal of the portrait of Chappie James and the sort of indignity with which C.Q. Brown was removed, that it was a sort of quick phone call when he wasn't even there in person, that he was dismissed in a way that was inconsistent with and not mindful of the position that he's played, the career that he's had, was deeply offensive to so many of the soldiers and officers that I spoke to, and it kept coming up as a sort of indication to them of, you know, if this is what they think of C.Q. Brown, you know, perhaps the most qualified officer that one could be, you know, the reason that he made it to that position is because of his qualifications. If Hegseth treats C.Q. Brown that way, if our military treats C.Q. Brown that way, what does that mean for how they're going to treat us?
17: Clint Smith is my guest, staff writer at The Atlantic, where you can read his article, The Betrayal of Black Patriots. We'll be right back.

0: Hey, beautiful souls. I'm Dawn Burns, host of The Sauce Live. 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We'll also hear from his performance at the Payne and Mencius Palladium in Carmel, Indiana. 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
9: You're listening to Think. I'm Chris Boyd. We're talking about a reversal of progress for black officers in the U.S. military. My guest is Clint Smith, author of the book How the Word is Passed, A Reckoning with the History of Slavery Across America. He's also written a piece about the military for The Atlantic. It's titled The Betrayal of Black Patriots. Clint, when Secretary Hegseth says our strength is not in our diversity, in reference to the military, any idea what he means by that?
10: I think Pete Hegseth fundamentally rejects the idea that diversity is an inherent positive. You know, I think what's interesting is that the United States is really this remarkable social experiment. I mean, there is no precedent at any time in global history for a multiracial, multi-faith democracy being successfully implemented. And so what we are trying to do in the United States is something that has never been done before in human history, and certainly not at this scale. Previous democracies, you know, some of the great democracies we like to think of, were much more homogenous in their demographics. And so, you know, given the nature of our immigration system, which obviously this administration is trying to change, and the histories of folks of different ethnicities and backgrounds who call this country home, diversity is something that makes our country, the scale of diversity in our country is something that makes us unique to other places. And that is often reflected in our military. You know, our military desegregated before the rest of society did. The military has often been one of the primary mechanisms of achieving black social, political, and economic mobility for black people in this country throughout history. It is one of the only places that black people could go and get a pension. It's one of the only places that black people could go and feel respected and feel as if they were being honored for in a way that was commensurate to their service. And so the military has long prided itself on attempting to bring in people who reflect the plurality of the country we live in. And what we have now is the Secretary of Defense who does not, in fact, believe that having a military that reflects the population of the country, that having a military that somehow that does attempt to reflect these different facets of the country's identity makes it weaker rather than stronger. And that's something that runs counter to the ideas of the vast majority, I'd say, of people within the military, and certainly the people I spoke to. And what was interesting is that, you know, many folks were experiencing this kind of cognitive dissonance, which is to say that, you know, they came in, these are Black people who've served in the military, often many of them for decades. And now, both through rhetoric and policy, they are being told that they are unworthy, that they are not smart enough, that they are not capable enough, that they are not welcome, frankly, in many of the rooms in this military, certainly in the high ranking officer capacity. And so many of them want to have retired early, want to extract themselves, go into the private sector, because they don't want to be subjected to the sort of daily indignity of such ideas. And then on the other end, there is this feeling that, like, our ancestors, you know, remember I said that this is, for many people, second, third, fourth, fifth generation of folks who have served in the military, and there can be this sense that my ancestors experienced something far worse than what we're going through. Like, we are certainly experiencing a sort of reconstitution of a Jim Crow-like system within the military. But also, you know, we have ancestors who had only been recently freed from slavery, who fought for this country. We had ancestors who were sharecroppers, who fought for this country. We had ancestors whose families and neighbors were being lynched back in Mississippi and Georgia and Alabama while they were abroad fighting for this country. And so there is this sense of, well, if they could do that in spite of the forces that they were up against, then we can do this. And one of the things that I think is quoted in the piece that an officer told me is this idea that, like, we built this, and I'm not going to let somebody remove me from this place that my ancestors helped build, because I'm going to be here much longer than they will. Like, these, you know, this administration will only be here for the next, you know, 2.5 years. And it is our job to stay and keep the ship steady, because this military is going to continue long after the people within this administration are gone.
9: Clint, I want to acknowledge the fact that, although, at least until recently, it has been a point of pride for a lot of U.S. military leaders that the military desegregated broadly before the rest of society, this wasn't done because somebody thought this is a great place to do an experiment that will be good for the careers of Black soldiers and sailors and seamen. Someone recognized this was good for military readiness.
10: Absolutely. You know, I think that, you know, it is important to recognize that that idea is consistent with the sort of history of Black folks in the military, even going back, you know, generations before that. The many people, when they think of the Emancipation Proclamation, think of it as a sort of moral document. You know, they think about, you know, Abraham Lincoln signing the Emancipation Proclamation and freeing enslaved people, and people don't always understand it as a military document. You know, so like both the Emancipation Proclamation was signed for a host of reasons, including to prevent France and Britain from entering the war on the side of the Confederacy, because France and Britain had previously abolished slavery in the years before the American Civil War. And so once the war had been made explicitly about slavery, as it was done through the Emancipation Proclamation, it would be much more unlikely that that France and Britain would come to the side and the aid of the South, even if they needed the sort of cotton and different materials from Southern states, because now they would be supporting an entity that was explicitly fighting to maintain and expand the institution of slavery, which they always were. But the Emancipation Proclamation made it clear in a way that it previously hadn't been. The other part is that it allowed for 200,000 Black men to fight on behalf of the Union Army in ways that really changed the course of the war. You know, military experts and military historians will tell you that the nature and trajectory of the Civil War would have been fundamentally different if Abraham Lincoln hadn't signed the Emancipation Proclamation and made it so that Black people could take up arms on behalf of the U.S., on behalf of the Union, which they previously had been unable to do. And so that's consistent with, you know, the decisions that were made to desegregate the military, where it's, you know, there are obviously moral and ethical reasons to do it, but you can't trust the United States government historically to do things for or the U.S. military even to do things for reasons that are moral and ethical. What is often the case is that these institutions will do things because they make sense, right? They make practical sense for the infrastructure of the organization. And once you desegregate the military, not only are you creating the ecosystem and conditions that allow for Black men and women to participate, to conceive of themselves as being full participants in the military in ways that were more previously limited, you allow them to fight on behalf of this country in ways that hadn't been the case. My uncle, my great uncle, my grandfather's brother, he fought in the war, but he was part of what was called in World War II, but he was part of what was called the Red Ball Express, which were a group of largely Black men in Europe who drove the trucks, the supply trucks, the gasoline trucks that brought everything that soldiers needed to the front where they were fighting in Europe after Normandy. And the war wouldn't have been won without them. But the reason that so many Black men were in that position is because for the most part, Black people were not allowed to take up arms and fight in combat roles. And so it soon became clear that if you don't allow Black people to participate in combat, if you don't allow them to be full members of the military all of these different capacities, then you are limiting, you're preventing good soldiers from being in the field. You're preventing good officers from leading men and women. And so it became clear that it simply didn't make sense to prevent the military from having access to the intellect, the capacity, and the capabilities of so many of these men and women.
9: It sounds like just about everyone you spoke to for this piece acknowledged that racism has been a problem in the U.S. military for as long as we've had a military, but there had, as you mentioned, been progress over time. What has been so particularly alarming to them about the past year and a half?
10: I think you're right that everyone that I spoke to, no one suggested that this is a new problem, but I think they were clear to make a distinction about the idea that while racism may have been a present feature of military life, you know, and these are folks who have been in the military since the 60s, 70s, 80s, 90s that I spoke to. And while that is the case, it was not necessarily coming from the top. Right. Like, I think that that's a difference, not only in the context of the military, but that's a significant difference between now and even the civil rights movement. Right. The idea that in the 60s, the administration and the federal government was understood as to be on the side, or, you know, to varying degrees, either to be neutral or to be on the side of the civil rights activists, and that they would, you know, send in the National Guard, send in federal authorities in order to enforce many of these civil rights advances that were moving forward. But we are in a position now where the federal government, and in this context, the military, are in fact the ones who are the antagonist. Who do you go report a racist incident to if the people who are in charge themselves are creating the culture that fosters the racism you were experiencing? Mm. And so there's an incredible sense of disillusionment that I think a lot of folks are experiencing. But there is, again, this sense that what Black people have always done in this country, from the moment Black people, you know, began joining the military, and this is something that Chappie James said, is that it's not necessarily about fighting for the country as it is. It's about fighting for the country. It's about fighting for who you know the country can be and what you know the country can be. There, people said they were fighting for the Constitution. They were fighting for the promise of America. You know, Dr. King famously calls the Constitution a sort of promissory note and talks about it as an aspirational document. And service in the military for many Black officers is their contribution to moving us toward the promise of what America can be, even if who the country they are fighting for is one that is inconsistent with their values and beliefs at that moment.
9: My guest, Clint Smith, is a staff writer at The Atlantic, where you can read his article, The Betrayal of Black Patriots. This is Think. I'm Chris Boyd. I mentioned, Clint, in my introduction, this executive order ending DEI in government. What sort of direct effects has that had on details as granular as, like, the titles stocked in military libraries and taught in military colleges?
10: Yeah. And so we've had a lot of conversations over the past few years and certainly in the last year and a half since the administration came in about book banning. And this is something that's been happening on the state level. And we're often talking about it in the context of schools and school districts and libraries. But something that was deeply unsettling to many of the folks that I spoke to was the idea that many of these books were being taken out of military academies. They were being taken out of the Air Force Academy. They were being taken out of West Point. I mean, and you can go, and many of these are on public record. But you know, books like Maya Angelou, you know, I Know Why the Caged Bird Sings. Like, and so for many of the people I spoke to, including Dr. Curry, who was a very high ranking officer in the military, and talked about how watching the book bans was kind of the straw that broke the camel's back for him. You know, that he had had issues and concerns, but the idea that young officers to be would not be allowed to read certain books because of the ideas that they held, because of the ways, you know, that these books were attempting to render American history more complex and to give a deeper sort of sociological and anthropological understanding of inequality in this country and things of that nature. You know, he was kind of like, if what makes us feel as if a young person is prepared to go fight abroad in a country with, you know, ethnic, you know, if you're going to Afghanistan or Iraq, you know, if we can't even get our young people, our young service members to understand the complexity of race and culture and ethnicity in America, what makes us think that they are going to be well equipped to navigate that in a different country? Where the tribal factions and histories are just as complex, you know, if not more than they are here in the United States. And so
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1: Really unsettling to so many.
2: Dr. Curry, formerly Colonel Curry, told you he felt lucky that he has the freedom now to speak out about all this now that he is not at the Pentagon. You had a lot of subjects for this article willing to talk to you, but not willing to be identified. They're worried about retaliation.
1: They are, you know, and I've been talking to people over the course of the past several months since the beginning of the new year. And, you know, at the beginning, when I started these conversations, there was still a litigation happening and sort of something there was movement in the courts around Senator Mark Kelly. And so Mark Kelly, among other members of Congress, had spoken up, and they created a video where they went and told members of the military not to follow illegal orders. And Hegseth was infuriated by this, and he retaliated by saying that he was going to attempt to take away Mark Kelly's ability to receive his pension. And so for folks who don't necessarily know, once you get past 20 years of service, it sort of triggers a pension program that exists within the U.S. military. And so for the rest of your life, you receive a portion of your salary. And the longer you stay in beyond 20 years, 25, 30, 35, 40, the higher that salary is. And that's part of the sort of ecosystem of incentives that are meant to help incentivize people to stay in the military for as long as possible. You know, there were some people who were like, I can't risk, you know, having my pension taken away. No one who was still in the military actively was able to speak to me on record because they were worried about retaliation.
2: My guest, Clint Smith, is a staff writer at The Atlantic, where you can read his article, The Betrayal of Black Patriots. We'll be right back.

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4: Well, I've always had a question about a baseball term. 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
7: 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I'm Olivia Sippets. Tonight's weather forecast calls for mostly clear skies with a low around 55. Tomorrow, sunny with a high near 73. And on Saturday, a 30% chance of showers in the morning. Sunny with a high near 76.
8: This is Think. I'm Chris Boyd. We're talking today about changing prospects for Black service members in the U.S. military in the second Trump administration. My guest, Clint Smith, is author of a book called How the Word is Passed, A Reckoning with the History of Slavery Across America.

0: His article about this for The Atlantic, where he is a staff writer, is titled The Betrayal of Black Patriots. Clint, this is really interesting. There is obviously a cost to the U.S. military in readiness. There's also a cost in, you know, the prospects of people having these amazing careers. How are people making decisions about whether to stay in these military organizations that don't seem to value their participation in the same way they once did?
1: It's a really hard decision. And I think it comes down to the individual. You know, I spoke to many people who had it, you know, and they had gotten past their 20 years of service. They had triggered their pension. And they would have otherwise continued to stay in the military and continued to ascend through the ranks. And potentially these are folks who maybe retire, you know, like General Curry, maybe retired as a general retired as a colonel when a higher position was possible. But I think that it came down to this sense of what could you in your specific branch, in your specific context, what could you stomach and what was simply too much for you to be subjected to or to be complicit in? You know, and we've seen, you know, the command of the Caribbean and South America, the general there, a black man, he did not say explicitly that he retired because of the strikes against the quote unquote drug boats in the Caribbean, but it became clear, and there was some reporting from the New York Times that that suggested that the reason that he stepped away was because he did not want to be complicit in the administration's efforts. And so, you know, depending on the position you're in, people make a different set of decisions. And also, I really want to emphasize that 20-year mark is significant because it is often the incentive for people. I think people are, even beyond the black community, are drawn to that idea that if they serve this country and they do so for 20 years, that this country will, you know, for all the trauma they experience, for all of the sacrifices they make, for all the hardship on their family, that pension is the least that this country can do in a way to begin to pay them back for everything that they've given this country. And so for folks who have passed the threshold, there is a feeling of freedom. It's almost, you know, for people who are interested in academia, it's almost like tenure. Like once you cross the threshold of tenure, there's a different level of freedom one feels. And I think that prior to that 20-year mark, a lot of folks are wary of potentially compromising their ability to receive that pension. Because we're talking about, you know, if you join the military when you're 18 and you serve for 20 years, you're 38 years old by the time you reach that 20-year mark. And you have, you know, you have so much life left in front of you to live. And you can go into another job while continuing to receive that pension in the private sector. And so I think it was really, there were myriad of reasons why people would decide to stay or to go, financial, social, political. But ultimately, you know, I think everybody had to make the best decision they could and continues to make the best decision they can while also not wanting to feel as if they are abandoning not only this country, but also one another. As you kind of alluded to at the beginning of the show, so much of what makes the life of a black service member are the relationships that they form with one another, the mentors and the mentees, the fellowship that's created when people are deployed abroad. There really is this sort of fraternity and of fellowship and brotherhood and sisterhood among black service members that is so powerful and remains powerful long after people have left the military. And when there are fewer members of the military, especially in the higher ranking positions, because they may have retired earlier than they otherwise would have, there are less mentors that exist in the space to help guide young members of the service through what can be a really tricky and complicated time. And so that I think part of the thing that people are worried about is the implications, the long-term implications of that, and what it means for the life of a Black person in the military moving forward.
0: I completely understand the reluctance a lot of people would have, you know, as they near that magical 20-year mark after which they are guaranteed a pension. I think you and I in journalism, you know, can only dream about having that kind of like lifelong security. I do have to wonder, you know, does this worry about what might happen to the potential for a lifelong pension keep mid-career white allies in the military from speaking up against these changes that may very well trouble them on behalf of their colleagues of color?
1: It's a great question. And my reporting didn't get into that as much, but based on conversations I have had, people did suggest that they're so much of how one experiences the military is shaped by one's direct commander. And one's direct commander has the agency to shape and understand and make sense of these executive orders and sort of the rhetoric coming out from the very top of the Pentagon in ways that make sense in the particular context of their work. And so the military is a remarkably hierarchical organization. There's so many different layers from, you know, enlisted service member to Secretary of Defense. I mean, to just dozens and dozens of layers in between. And so it is not the case necessarily that everything Pete Hegseth says then automatically shapes the experience of every single, you know, member of the Army, the Navy, the Air Force, Coast Guard, because people, different levels of command, are still able to shape the culture of their organization in ways that make the most sense for them. And so they, you know, all of these different commanders at these various levels are having to navigate this sort of fine line between not ignoring orders that they have been given, but also recognizing that certain orders that they've been given, if implemented to the fullest, most ideologically brazen degree, which has often been suggested from the top, that would, to a previous point we were discussing, harm the culture of the team that they have built. And so there is, you know, a sort of, people have autonomy with which to implement these ideas to various degrees. It's a sort of gradation. And depending on who an individual commander is, how a Black officer, how a Black service member experiences the policies and rhetoric coming from the top might look different.
0: Has there been any change in the recruitment of young Black military enlistees for those very sort of entry-level positions within the military? The people who typically are most often, you know, like on as close to a front line as exists in modern warfare.
1: Yeah, it's really difficult to get those numbers. It was difficult to get those numbers in many ways before this administration came in, but now this administration has sort of decimated the infrastructure by which one would attain information specifically around the race of incoming soldiers. And so I wasn't able to get that information, but anecdotally, a lot of folks have told me that they have, it's tricky, again, because of the heterogeneity that exists within the military, which reflects the heterogeneity of the Black community more broadly. You know, there are people who have told, you know, young 18-year-olds that this administration is only going to be here for a few years, but the commitment you make to this organization, to this military, can change your life. And so that you should not be dissuaded by the presence of Hegseth, because you will be here long after he is gone. But there are also folks who are telling young folks to run as far away as they can from this organization. They're like, this is not something you want to be a part of. This is not the military that I joined. Maybe this is something to consider in the future, but as long as this military is being led by its current leadership, this is not something that they would encourage people to be a part of. And so it is a really difficult moment, and I think that people are in some ways caught in two minds of not wanting to abandon this country and not wanting to abandon this service and not wanting to abandon their commitment to the Constitution, but also not wanting to be complicit in the engagements of an administration that tells them that they are not enough.
0: My guest is Atlantic staff writer Clint Smith. We're talking about his article, The Betrayal of Black Patriots. This is Think. I'm Chris Boyd. You write about a guy you call Reginald, who was teaching at West Point, was, I think, there when Ta-Nehisi Coates gave a commencement address in 2017. What stuck with Reginald from that talk?
1: Yeah, Reginald was moved by that talk in part because Ta-Nehisi talked about, you know, so much of what Ta-Nehisi thinks about is history. And he sort of brought up the language and the motto and the creed that the cadets at West Point follow. And part of what he encouraged them to do is to ensure that in order to protect this country, they had to understand this country. And that meant understanding both the good that this country has done, as well as the harm that this country has done. You know, America is a place that has provided unparalleled, unimaginable opportunities to millions of people across generations in ways that, you know, their ancestors could have never imagined. It has also done so at the direct expense of millions and millions of other people who have been intergenerationally subjugated and oppressed. And both of those things are the story of America. It's not one over here and one over there. You get to pick this one and not pick that one. Both of those things are the story of this country. And Ta-Nehisi was largely encouraging these cadets not to look away, not to fall into the trap of thinking of America singularly as a paragon of liberty, as the shining light on the hill, but to understand the history of American imperialism, to understand the history of American colonialism, to understand the history of American intervention abroad, to understand the history of American racism. And you know, this is a thing that Black writers and thinkers have been talking about for a long time, going all the way back to W.E.B. Du Bois, going all the way back to Booker T. Washington, Frederick Douglass. It's a demand that this country look at itself fully, account for itself in totality, and not tell sort of fiction of what this country is that suggests that the country is only ever done good things. And this is, you know, in my other work, I've been writing a lot about what's been happening at the Smithsonian. And, you know, our administration, you know, Trump tweeted or Truth Social posted, you know, last year that the Smithsonian spends too much time talking about slavery, and that we should be focusing on the more uplifting parts of the American story. And why are we spending all this time thinking about, you know, this bad stuff that has nothing to do with today? You have to understand all that America is if you're going to understand. You have to understand all that America was in order to understand all that America is. And in order to understand what America can be or what we want America to be, we have to fully account for the parts of history that some would rather us look away from.
0: For anyone who wants to actually see the Ta-Nehisi Coates address that you so beautifully summarized just now, they can't find it anymore on the West Point website or the YouTube page.
1: It was removed from the YouTube page. Again, these sort of early days of the DEI purge that happened across the military and across other sectors of government. It seems to have been caught up in that suite. Again, I keep coming back to this idea that there is a feeling that we will be here much longer than they will. And so long after they are gone, we will be here to steady the ship and to right the ship.
0: Clint Smith is author of How the Word is Passed, A Reckoning with the History of Slavery Across America. He's also the author of a piece called The Betrayal of Black Patriots, which appears in The Atlantic, where he is a staff writer. Clint, it is always nice to speak with you. Thank you for making time.
1: It's a real pleasure.
0: 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Again, I'm Chris Boyd. Thanks for listening. Have a great day.
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6: Hello, coming up on the newsroom. As the tankers start moving through the Strait of Hormuz and Iran and the US prepare for the next phase of peace talks, our international editor assesses who has the upper hand.
7: Iran is probably ahead. And that is because the framework is, in a sense, a picture of the strategic defeat that the Americans have had.
6: Also today at 4 hours GMT with me, Nick Miles.
8: Everyone knows that politics isn't working. Tonight could, just could, be the turning point.
6: That is the brand new British MP, Andy Burnham. We discuss why he could become the seventh British Prime Minister in a decade. And later on, Cubans are reacting to what would be the most widespread economic changes in decades.
9: I think that this time they know what they have to do. Bring the prices down, because believe it or not, the people are sad.
10: Everything here has always been run by the Communist Party. They should do something to change the situation a little.
6: Coming up after this bulletin.
11: BBC News with Govinda Gill. Iran's supreme leader has said President Trump approved the deal to halt their war out of desperation. In his first comment since the accord was signed on Thursday, Mujtaba Khamenei said Tehran would not submit if Washington made excessive demands in upcoming negotiations to make the peace permanent. Earlier, the US Vice President J.D. Vance defended the deal against widespread accusations it gives many concessions to Iran, adding that 12.5 million barrels of oil had already flowed through the Strait of Hormuz. Nick Marsh in Singapore says there will be relief in Asia.
12: The vast majority of these vessels will be delivering their cargoes to countries in Asia, many of whom had relied on fuel rationing just to stay afloat economically. Others drew on their stockpiles, and some turned to different, more expensive sources of crude oil, as well as previously sanctioned Russian oil. But as ships tentatively make their way through, there are still deep uncertainties as to whether this deal will hold.
11: The Labour Mayor of Manchester, Andy Burnham, has won a seat in Parliament, enabling him to challenge the embattled British Prime Minister Keir Starmer for his job. Mr Burnham scored a decisive win in the Makerfield by-election over the candidate from the Anti-Immigration Reform Party, which Labour has been lagging behind in opinion polls.
8: I do say to my own party, this is a final chance to change. This is what people said directly to me on the hundreds of doorsteps that I stood on. We must hear it. We must act upon it, and we must get it right. There will be no second chance. But it is a chance now, from this result tonight, to build a new politics based on unity and hope.
11: Venezuelan officials say representatives of the interim president, Delcy Rodriguez, have met a member of the opposition for the first time in almost 3 years, in a development hailed by the United States. Guy Pitt reports.
13: Jorge Rodriguez, the president's brother and parliamentary leader,
2: held talks with Dinira Figuera, who returned to Venezuela from Spain on Thursday. Officials said they discussed a concrete schedule for democracy. The U.S. State Department said this included strengthening the Electoral Commission, political participation, and open political discourse. A spokesman called it a first step in what he said would be a thoughtful process to secure a free and open Venezuelan society. Washington removed Ms. Rodriguez's boss, Nicolas Maduro, in January, putting its faith in her to lead a transition, while snubbing the opposition leader, Maria Corina Machado.
11: World News from the BBC. Almost 100 rebel fighters have laid down their weapons in southern Colombia as part of a deal with the left-wing president Gustavo Petro. The members of the National Coordinating Committee of the Bolivarian Army, a dissident group from the former FARC guerrilla movement. A reporter suggested that the British economy is 6% smaller than it would have been if the country hadn't left the European Union. The findings are based on Bank of England data about the decisions, views and financial results of thousands of British companies since the 2016 Brexit referendum. The former US President Barack Obama has said the country was founded on the principle that there will be no kings during the opening of his presidential center in Chicago. He used his speech to praise democracy, calling on citizens to resist division and embrace shared responsibilities, pointing to the museum as a symbol of democratic ideals.
13: On this continent, a declaration that we are all created equal, endowed by our Creator with certain unalienable rights, and that in the newly independent United States, there will be no kings or lords, no serfs or subjects, but only citizens.
11: The site features a 70-meter-tall granite tower. The opening festivities saw performances by artists including Christina Aguilera and Stevie Wonder. Football and Mexico are the first team to progress to the knockout stages of the World Cup after beating South Korea 1-0 in Guadalajara. Luis Romo scored for the co-hosts in the second half. Earlier, Canada won 6-0 against Qatar in Vancouver. Jonathan David scored a hat-trick as Qatar went down to 9 men. In Thursday's other matches, Switzerland beat Bosnia 4-1 in Los Angeles, while the Czech Republic and South Africa drew 1-1 in Atlanta. BBC News.
6: Hello there. You are listening to the newsroom from the BBC World Service. I'm Nick Miles. So nations around the world are breathing a collective sigh of relief at the moment. That's after months of a near total shipping gridlock around the Strait of Hormuz that's caused oil, fertilizer and food prices to spike. Some tankers are now getting through. It was the first and most tangible result of the US-Iran Memorandum of Understanding that was signed on Wednesday. The US Vice President says millions of barrels of oil have already flowed through the strait. J.D. Vance says the Trump administration is firmly in control of negotiations in the days to come.
14: Whether the Iranians comply with the rest of the deal or not, their nuclear program has been completely destroyed. Their capacity for enrichment, the facilities at which they were using to develop enrichment and develop a potential nuclear weapon, those facilities are still destroyed. Their conventional military is still destroyed. Their capacity to threaten their neighbors is still largely gone. And now we see whether they are willing to comply with the next step of the president's peace plan.
6: Well, that is not how Iran's Supreme Leader Ayatollah Mojtaba Khamenei sees it. In a statement which has been voiced by one of our producers, he said Washington only agreed to the deal because it was desperate.
15: In the course of reaching this stage, the officials in charge, out of sincere concern and goodwill, made extensive efforts. And of course, it was the American president who, out of desperation, used all kinds of leverage to bring this about. I, as a matter of principle, held a different view. However, out of the commitment that the esteemed Iranian president, as the head of the Supreme National Security Council, gave to me regarding the safeguarding of the rights of the Iranian nation and the resistance front, and his explicit acceptance of that responsibility, I granted my permission.
6: I asked our international editor, Jeremy Bowen, who has the upper hand going into the next stage of talks on Friday.
7: I think that if you go point by point through the Memorandum of Understanding, a pretty logical reading of it would suggest that Iran is probably ahead. And that is because the framework is, in a sense, a picture of the strategic defeat that the Americans have had. Many tactical victories, and that's why they have depleted Iran's capacity in so many ways. But Iran used a weapon it hasn't really used before, which is to block the Strait of Hormuz. And they discovered that having a chokehold on the world economy is actually an immensely powerful position to be in. And Trump needs to do something about that. And this requires concessions.
6: The Supreme Leader of Iran has said, we will not give in to excessive demands in these talks are going to follow. What is excessive in Tehran's mind?
7: A key for them is that they retain the right to enrich uranium. I think it's pretty clear that they will accept what's known as a downblending of their enriched uranium, including the uranium which is enriched to close to weapons grade. So it's essentially diluted, but the principle of being able to enrich, even if the next series of enrichment is put off by 5 years or even more, that for them is really important. And if they can get a really attractive economic package, lots of sanctions relief, total sanctions relief is being promised, actually, Iranian funds unfrozen, that sort of thing, then that makes it attractive. But you know what? There are loads of spoilers. That's the issue.
6: And talk us through one of those spoilers, which isn't specific to Iran and the United States. It refers to Lebanon, which is also part of this memorandum of understanding.
7: Yes. When the Americans and the Israelis attacked Iran on the 28th of February, Hezbollah, who are long-term ally and proxy in some ways of Iran, sent 6 missiles into Israel. And I know that the Lebanese army and various people in Lebanon said, we know you're going to respond, try and be proportionate about it. In fact, there was a massive offensive getting on for 4,000 Lebanese, most of whom I think are civilians, have been killed. Incredible damage done in the south. I was down there in the last few days. So at Iran's insistence, the memorandum of understanding includes a phrase saying that if there's going to be a ceasefire in the Gulf, there has to be a full ceasefire in Lebanon. Israel will not accept that. They will not accept that because they want to have a free hand in Lebanon. They say it's very important for their security. And that is why there is friction right now between the Netanyahu government and the Trump White House.
6: So with so many moving parts, this initial 60 days of negotiations, which are due to start in Switzerland on Friday, I believe, might not even last the distance.
7: It might not, but I think that both the Americans and the Iranians have got some quite good reasons to try to keep this thing going. The Americans, because Trump wants out of the war. And for some time, people who have been opposed to the war have been saying that there is no military solution. There has to be diplomacy. And you can argue that maybe this is one way of doing it, that these kinds of concessions to Iran that are in the Memorandum of Understanding were discussed in the past. And ironically, terrible irony, a deadly irony, is that it gets them back to where they were the day before the war started, i.e. on the 27th of February. They were in Geneva, the Iranians and the Americans. They were talking about the nuclear issue, and the Strait of Hormuz was open. What's going to happen now? They're back in Switzerland. The Strait is going to reopen. So it's a very legitimate question to ask, what on earth was this terrible war all about? Thousands of people killed, mostly, I think, civilians. Massive economic damage. Huge amount of uncertainty generated and will continue to be generated. I think you can say that it was a huge blunder by the Americans, egged on by the Israelis, and we are working our way now through the consequences.
6: That was our international editor, Jeremy Bowen. It is not often that the BBC World Service reports on a by-election in a place like Greater Manchester in northern England, but the Makerfield poll could shape the future of British politics, and the results are in.
16: I do hereby declare that Andy Burnham is duly elected. Thank you.
6: And as a brand new MP for the governing Labour Party, Andy Burnham, the Mayor of Greater Manchester, can now return to Parliament. But more significantly, he's been touted as someone who's likely to challenge the deeply unpopular Prime Minister, Keir Starmer, for the top job, something that Mr. Burnham seemed to indicate implicitly, but clearly, in his victory speech.
17: Everyone knows that politics isn't working. Everyone can feel that the country isn't where it should be. Tonight could, just could, be the turning point. From here on, I will give everything I have got to make it so, to ensure the name Makerfield is forever synonymous with bringing about the change this country needs, bringing back something we've lost, hope for the future.
6: Well, our political correspondent Rob Watson joins me on the line now. Rob, so first of all, the significance of this result for the Labour Party.
18: Oh, the significance is massive for the Labour Party and indeed for the country, Nick, and that is because his victory here means he is an MP again, and that means that he is probably going to spark a process that leads to Britain getting its seventh Prime Minister. Yes, seventh, Nick, yeah. Prime Minister in 10 years, because he has been very clear that he intends to use getting back into Parliament, which is required if you want to be the leader of the Labour Party, as a platform to challenge Sir Keir Starmer. Leadership.
6: And he was talking about it could be a turning point for the country, a turning point perhaps turning the tide against the rise of the Reform Party, the right-wing Reform Party that has been taking lots of votes away from particularly the Labour Party.
18: Yes, and that's why he's been described as the last best hope of the Liberal left, Nick, because you know his claim for the leadership of the Labour Party, and he's going to sort of appear, if you like one of those medieval armies sweeping down from the north to bring about change in London. His claim will absolutely be, look, I have had nothing to do with the Starmer government, which is immensely unpopular, and I'm the guy that beat reform, populist reform, which has been threatening Labour all over the country, particularly in its traditional heartlands of white working class people in northern towns and cities. So that will absolutely be his selling point to Labour MPs.
6: Now, we don't want to get ahead of ourselves. He hasn't announced a leadership challenge yet. And perhaps he'll try to convince Keir Starmer before he does that to stand aside, because nobody wants a cantankerous, vitriolic leadership race, do they, particularly now? But even if he does get to number 10, the challenges facing him will be huge economically.
18: As you say, Nick, we are absolutely galloping ahead of ourselves. And I think the next big question is, will Starmer go quietly or will he put up a fight? We don't know. We might find that out in the next 24, 48 hours. But you're absolutely right. I mean, there's all sorts of reasons to be doubtful. I mean, there must be a reason, people would argue, why Britain may be having seven prime ministers in 10 years. And that is that it's very difficult to govern. There are these huge challenges, economic stagnation. Britain is now a sort of a low growth, high debt economy. It has lots of social challenges. Challenges, particular concern over immigration, concerns over social cohesion, and a sort of gloomy sense that nothing in the country works. And in many ways, that is perhaps what Andy Burnham has to offer. He's seen as one of those more sort of hopeful, sunnier, likeable politicians. But whether that's enough to turn around Britain's many challenges is the big question.
6: Indeed. Rob Watson, many thanks for that. Next, we're going to go to the Football World Cup, and Mexico have become the first country to qualify for the tournament's knockout stage. That after a 1-0 win against South Korea, which ended in the last few minutes. And there have been a couple of very high-scoring games today. Switzerland had their first victory with a 4-1 win over Bosnia, and the co-host Canada beat Qatar 6-0. Here's some fan reaction from that match.
19: That was fantastic. Amazing. We enjoyed every minute of it. It was amazing. The goal differential helps us. We'll probably make it into the
20: next round, baby. I think next we'll round.
19: Group stage. That'll help.
6: Indeed, next round. Well, the BBC's Isaac Fannin is in Vancouver and he joins me now. Isaac, it was, of course, a big night for the co-host Canada, getting their first ever World Cup win.
21: Yeah, brilliant night for Canada. Fantastic performance by them. 6-0, very, very straightforward victory. Helped a bit by Qatar, who were ill-disciplined. They had two players sent off. Canada's victory was a little bit overshadowed by what looked to be a really serious injury for their midfielder, Ismaïla Koné, who Jesse Marsh, at the end of the match, confirmed had broken his leg. He actually was in tears when it happened. The players were incredibly shaken up. As Koné walked off the field, he did wave to the crowd and looked as though he was okay. But a brilliant, brilliant win. Canada have been to three World Cups. They'd lost in the previous two World Cups. They'd lost all of their matches. They got their first point last Friday in Toronto, and they've doubled it with a huge, huge win tonight in Vancouver.
6: And Canada is not a huge footballing nation, as you were saying, there, but there must be a lot of celebrations going on there.
21: Nick, honestly, I was at the parade before the game started, 3 hours before, and there were around about 20,000 Canadian fans walking from a pub an Irish pub around about 10-15 minutes from BC Place. The noise was sensational, and every fan I spoke to was at pains to tell me that, yes, we love our ice hockey, but Canada is a football country, and they have showed it today with the support before the match, the support inside the stadium at BC Place, and the celebrations that have ensued here. And of course, you mentioned Mexico getting that first win. There are lots of Mexican fans in the streets here in Vancouver, so it's a double celebration for the North American teams. Of course, Mexico becoming the first team to qualify for the last 32. So everyone's happy tonight, Nick.
6: And briefly, but what about the results today? Where does that leave the group as a whole?
21: So for Canada, if it means they are top of the group and they just need a draw in their final game against Switzerland, who you mentioned got that 4-1 win, a draw will mean that they will stay in Vancouver for the round of 32 match. So all to play for in their next game next Wednesday.
6: You've been watching a lot of the matches. Who do you fancy as being really one of the informed teams?
21: Do you know what? The hosts have done a really, really good job. Canada played really, really well today. We saw, of course, Argentina, Lionel Messi. The holders were brilliant in their win, their 3-0 win over Algeria. So Argentina are definitely a team to watch. And many people think France are the favourites. They got a really, really good win over Senegal. They looked really good in that one. So France, Argentina, the two finalists from the competition 4 years ago, are my team to watch. But there could be a dark horse, maybe the USA, maybe Canada, maybe even Japan.
6: Isaac, I can hear some people in high spirits behind you. We'll let you get on. Isaac Fannin in Vancouver, many thanks. You are, of course, listening to the newsroom from the BBC World Service. The Cuban Communist Party has announced a series of sweeping economic reforms. It's not really a course of action that Havana chose willingly, though. Washington imposed a near total fuel blockade on the island 5 months ago. And the Cuban government hopes its changes might just encourage the US to back off a bit. The president of Cuba, Miguel Díaz-Canel, told his parliament why the reforms were so needed.
0: Reality imposes urgent and necessary changes upon us. And when the life of the people becomes so hard, the first duty of the Communist Party and the revolutionary government is not to better explain the crisis, but to change what needs to be changed in order to overcome it.
6: This was the reaction of some people in the Cuban capital, Havana.
1: This is indeed a delicate moment for the revolution. We are experiencing times unlike anything we have ever faced before. But I have faith in the country's leaders and in the people.
9: I think that this time they know what they have to do. There's no need to talk so much. They know what they need to do. Bring the prices down. Because believe it or not, the people are sad.
6: Our correspondent in the region is Will Grant. And he told me a bit more about these proposals.
22: They really are very, very important. I mean, this is some sweeping free market reforms as far as the Cuban Communist Party is concerned. They haven't been this far before, as far as I can see. They have made piecemeal changes here, there and everywhere over the years since Fidel Castro first fell ill in 2006, was replaced by his brother Raul Castro in 2008, and was sort of forced by circumstance and the state of the economy into some economic liberalization and the acceptance of tourism as the motor of the economy and so on. This would potentially go much, much further than that. It would give far greater free rein to the private sector, increased foreign direct investment, including from Cuban Americans based in the United States. So symbolically, of course, that's very, very important. The idea is that there'd be decentralization. So Havana would step back from controlling the municipalities quite so tightly. There would be less central control of state-run entities. The idea is the free market would be able to blossom a bit more. There wouldn't be price caps, things of this nature, which have distorted the Cuban economy for so many decades, would be lifted.
6: So do you think this is a real ideological change on the part of the Cuban government, or is it just because it's worried about this fuel blockade from America and what else might happen down the line?
22: Of course. course, there's an element of sort of self-preservation here. But at the same time, the Cuban economy was in deep, deep trouble for many, many years before Donald Trump came to power for the second time. Cuban people have been dissatisfied with the direction of the revolution for years, have been calling for wholesale change, particularly in the economy, while the Trump administration's policy is undoubtedly forcing the hand of President Miguel Díaz-Canel. The truth of the matter is they're faced with very little choice. They've doubled down on the Cuban communist project a number of occasions when their backs have been against the wall economically in the past, and it simply hasn't served them well.
6: Just a point, Will, about how people are reacting to this news of possible big, sweeping economic changes. It'll be welcome news for many people because people are really struggling, aren't they?
22: I've been quite a large number of times to Cuba this year. The one thing you constantly hear now is people saying, whatever's coming, it's got to be better than this. They certainly know the status quo with rolling blackouts, with minute pensions, with hunger, with endemic poverty is just not working for the vast majority of Cubans anymore. And while they certainly blame the Trump administration, they also most clearly blame their government as well and do want to see that change now.
6: That was Will Grant. Almost all the living US ex-presidents, with the absence of Donald Trump, who wasn't invited, joined a star-studded lineup for the opening of Barack Obama's presidential center in Chicago, which includes a public library and a museum with a replica of his Oval Office. The former president and his wife, Michelle, have deep connections to the city. The building, however, has had mixed reviews. The architecture critic Oliver Wainwright describes what it looks like.
3: It's been nicknamed the Obama-lisk because it rises above the south side of Chicago like a kind of truncated obelisk. It's this very weird, enigmatic granite tower rising to 70 meters, very few windows, and has this kind of chiseled shape. It's been likened by some to a Klingon prison because it definitely has the kind of sci-fi quality. And to me, it has a slightly kind of funereal air. You know, it almost seems like the Obama mausoleum where you might go to see his kind of perfectly preserved body lying in state.
6: Caitlin Huey Burns is a reporter for CBS. She was at the opening ceremony.
4: This has been 10 years in the making, and it cost about $850 million to create this whole complex. Right now, where I'm standing, we're standing along a public garden that will be open for the public to walk around. And we're also standing on top of a portion of the center, which is a Chicago Public Library branch. Behind me is the museum, nearly four stories tall. And you'll see in there memorabilia from Obama's two terms, his Nobel Peace Prize. It's not actually a presidential library. All of his archives from his administration are actually not housed here. So that makes this a little bit different from others. But as far as today's event goes, we heard from the former First Lady, Michelle Obama, and her speech talking about her husband's legacy as president was so heartfelt that the former president himself appeared to be emotional. Then the former president acknowledged why this setting was so important to put his presidential library here. This is the south side of Chicago, a place where he started in public service, where he met his now wife, Michelle Obama, and where Michelle Obama grew up. And we also heard from several musical guests, from Bono to Bruce Springsteen, John Legend, as well as Obama's favorite, Stevie Wonder. But what was notable about the speeches today, too, were that while they were looking at kind of the legacy of the Obama administration, it also was notable for the contrast, even subtly, that it was trying to draw with the current administration in terms of visions for the future. Michelle Obama herself had a line about what it means to be an American, and that seemed intentional.
6: Caitlin Huey Burns. Now, the rule of Queen Elizabeth I in 16th century England was marked by a flourishing of the dramatic arts. Think William Shakespeare. But it was also a time of creativity in painting and sculpture. Now, an exquisitely carved amber pendant of the Queen is to be sold at auction at Sotheby's with an estimated price of $650,000. Here's Katie Razzle.
5: The tiny three-dimensional portrait carved in white amber depicts England's last Tudor monarch as a mature woman wearing a diadem and ruff, and is believed to have been carved from a portrait made in Elizabeth's lifetime by Isaac Oliver, which is in the Victoria and Albert Museum. The image of the Queen is inset into a heart-shaped pendant of yellow amber. On the reverse side is a beautiful painting of a parrot, a symbol of virginity. Christopher Mason is European Head of Sculpture at Sotheby's in London.
10: This portrait is particularly important because it's the only portrait of Elizabeth I in amber. It is an exceptional micro-carved cameo depicting the Virgin Queen. It has been set into an amber heart, which acts as a lens magnifying the portrait. We're beyond excited about this.
5: The exquisite object is believed to be the only known Tudor portrait encased in amber, which at the time was believed to have protective properties and was prized across Europe. It's thought the cameo may have been a diplomatic gift to Elizabeth from the Prussian court. It may also have been given as a present by her personally. Its rarity makes it difficult to determine what it might fetch at auction, but some estimate it could reach as much as £500,000.
6: That was our culture editor, Katie Razzle, and it brings this edition of the programme to a close. Thanks very much for listening.
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25: This is the BBC World Service, and coming up after the news, the global story. On Sunday, Colombia will elect a new president, and an outsider, a U.S. citizen endorsed by President Trump, is now within striking distance of the presidency. Could Colombia be the next country in the region to take a hard turn to the right? And how might that benefit Donald Trump and his desire to dominate the Western Hemisphere? Join me, Asma Khalid, in 2 minutes.
6: BBC News with Nick Miles. Iran's supreme leader says the deal to end the war with the US was only approved by President Trump out of desperation. Mujtaba Khamenei said Tehran wouldn't give in if Washington made excessive demands in the forthcoming negotiations to make the peace permanent. Earlier, the US Vice President J.D. Vance insisted that Washington held all the cards in the upcoming talks. Mr. Vance also bluntly criticized Israel, the latest comments by the Trump administration, to suggest a growing rift with Washington's longtime ally. Addressing Israeli critics of the Iran deal, he warned Donald Trump was the only head of state sympathetic to their country. One of Britain's most important by-elections in decades has been won by the candidate of the governing Labour Party. Andy Burnham is now expected to make a leadership bid against the Prime Minister, Keir Starmer. The right-wing Reform UK party came second. Venezuelan officials say representatives of the interim president, Delcy Rodriguez, have met a member of the opposition for the first time in almost 3 years. The US said that it welcomed the meeting. Almost 100 rebel fighters have laid down their weapons in southern Colombia as part of a deal with the left-wing president Gustavo Petro. The move comes 3 days ahead of a presidential runoff election. The former US President Barack Obama has said the country was founded on the principle that there will be no kings. During the opening of his presidential center in Chicago, he used his speech to praise democracy, calling on citizens to resist division. And Mexico have become the first team to make it through to the knockout stages of the World Cup. They beat South Korea 1-0 in Guadalajara. Luis Romo scored for the co-hosts in the second half. Earlier, Canada thrashed Qatar 6-0 in Vancouver, with Jonathan David scoring a hat-trick. And that is the latest. BBC News.
25: This spring, at his golf resort in southern Florida, President Trump corralled a group of like-minded conservative leaders from Latin America together.
2: For decades, leaders in this region have allowed large swaths of territory in the Western Hemisphere to come under the direct control, and transnational gangs have taken over and they've run areas of your country. We're not going to let that happen. We'll help you.
25: The summit was dubbed Shield of the Americas, and the leaders posed for a family photo in front of a logo of a legit shield with an image of North and South America.
8: Yeah, when I saw the shield, Asma, thank you for bringing it to my attention, I thought it looked a bit like the logo for Paw Patrol, which for anyone who has kids is a familiar cartoon. Same colours, similar font, same style, but it is actually a serious logo for a serious foreign policy initiative, an attempt to show that the United States is reasserting its dominance in its own backyard.
2: Every leader here today is united in the conviction that we cannot and will not tolerate the lawlessness in our hemisphere any longer. The only way to defeat these enemies is by unleashing the power of our militaries.
25: But when it comes to fighting drugs, one key country was not at this meeting: Colombia. Though that might soon change.
8: On Sunday, Colombia is going to elect a new president. An outsider nicknamed the Tiger, endorsed by Donald Trump. His name is Abelardo de la Estrella, and our guest is going to pronounce that a lot better than me in a minute. He's ahead in the polls, and he's within striking distance of the presidency.
25: Estrella is in the Trumpian mold, a self-styled maverick, a U.S. citizen who says he wants a tough military crackdown on crime. From the BBC, I'm Asma Khalid in Washington, D.C.
8: And I'm Tristan Redman in London. And today on The Global Story, could Colombia be the next country in Latin America to take a hard turn to the right? And how might that benefit Donald Trump?
25: Ioni, welcome back to The Global Story. It's been a minute since we've had you on, but it's wonderful to have you here.
11: Yeah, thank you for having me back.
25: Ioni, we wanted to have you on the show because you're in Colombia this week reporting on the buildup to Sunday's election. And these elections, they seem like a really big deal, not just for the nation of Colombia, but the region as a whole. Can you just begin by telling us what's at stake here?
11: Yeah, that's right. Like many recent elections in Latin America, is a very polarizing choice between what many would describe as a hard left and hard right candidate in Abelardo de la Estrella and Iván Cepeda. And I think why this is so important, not just for Colombia, but also for the US and for the rest of the world, is these are two candidates with very, very different visions for tackling the biggest issue that's facing Colombia at the moment, which is rising violence, the internal armed conflict that has been surging in Colombia for decades, but has really escalated again in the last couple of years. And Colombia, of course, is the world's biggest producer of cocaine as well, which links to that issue of violence. And so I think whichever candidate is elected will have huge repercussions, not just for how Colombia deals with these issues, but what that means as well for relationships with the United States and also other countries around the world.
25: I imagine the two outcomes would have dramatically different results, right? I mean, the hard right and the hard left you're describing, which that I find so interesting. It just feels like the choices are so stark.
11: Yeah, it does. And many people have commented on not just this election, but other elections in the region, as also representing a collapse of the center ground, really. People veering towards more radical ideas, more extreme ends of the political spectrum to try and find solutions to some of the problems they're facing.
25: Ioni, at this point, is there a sense of who's the favorite?
11: Estrella, the right-wing candidate, won the first round of this election. And the polls suggest that he is still in the lead. So I think many are seeing him as the favorite to win, although it is always hard to say. There could well be a last-minute surge. But at the moment, he is certainly going into this election with more momentum, given his success in the first round.
8: Well, tell us a little bit about the candidates, please, Ione, because they are strikingly different. Particularly, we have this political newcomer on the right. And I want to warn you in advance, Ione, that we are very much hoping you are going to talk about the fact that he likes to sing. And quite often when you come on the show, we ask you about South American leaders who like to sing. So please tell us about him.
11: Yeah, well, like another Latin American leader, Javier Milei, who we've talked about on this program before, he does like to sing, as you say. And actually, he's quite an admirer of Javier Milei, certainly on his small state, free market economic policies. But Abelardo de la Espriella, who is the right-wing candidate in this election, is a political newcomer. He was born in Bogota, but raised near the coast, and he's made that a really central part of his campaign, speaking to what he sees as a base of people on the coast who feel quite left behind by a so-called establishment political class. He is somebody who was a defense lawyer, but also he's got a bit of a business empire. He's had various clothing brands, alcohol brands, real estate companies.
7: Mm. This does sound familiar.
11: Yeah, exactly. Very, very, a lot of parallels you could make, in fact, with the US. He worked as a criminal defense lawyer, and he defended, in fact, some of Colombia's most notorious figures, including people like Alex.
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1: Said that he even shares the same beard as Bukele. Certainly, I think his policies are inspired by him, not just his facial hair. He wants to build mega prisons in Colombia's jungles. He's promised a really tough military approach to tackle criminal organizations, including with US support. He's a big admirer of Donald Trump. And I think we would expect that if he were elected, there would be closer collaboration between the United States and Colombia when it comes to tackling narco trafficking. He has been very explicitly endorsed by Donald Trump. It's interesting as well. He also, as part of his brand and his campaign, has had this hyper-masculine, sort of alpha male image. He posts workout videos of himself. He's talked about needing male grit to be a leader. He has at times faced accusations of sexism for talking about women staying in their proper place. And at one point, talking to a female reporter, asking her to look at a photo of him and, in his words, look at what had won him votes from the female electorate, alluding to essentially his private parts in that. So he has faced allegations of quite sort of lewd comments at times throughout this campaign.
2: He has a nickname for himself. What's the story with that one, Ione?
1: Yeah, he calls himself El Tigre, or the Tiger. And again, I think this is part of his attempt to identify himself as this strong, fierce character who's going to take on criminal organizations in Colombia. He also has a slogan, which is essentially translates as stand firm for the homeland. Interestingly, he has emblazoned both these things, a tiger and that slogan, onto a Colombian national football shirt, which he is repeatedly seen wearing at his rallies, much to the dislike of left-wing politicians in the country who say that he's politicizing the national football team, especially during the World Cup. And I think it's interesting that he's done this, actually, because it's akin to other right-wing leaders in the region. I'm sure you remember that the former right-wing leader of Brazil, Jair Bolsonaro, also used to wear the Brazilian national football shirt. And for a long time, you know, even to this day, actually, people, as a result, came to associate that with Bolsonaro and with the right. But that is kind of his way of showing that he is this patriotic figure who wants to, yeah, in his words, defend the homeland. And he's encouraged his supporters to do the same.
3: I mean, he sounds like quite the character. And what I don't fully understand is how he became such a force in Colombian politics, because I had read that he is also a U.S. citizen, an American citizen, and spent a number of years in Florida. Is that right?
1: Yeah, that's right. He worked and lived in Miami for a long time. He is Colombian by birth, but he did gain his U.S. citizenship in 2023, having lived in the U.S. for a long time. And he, in fact, talked about living there because he felt it was more secure than Colombia. But it has been quite divisive. Some of his supporters think that it's a positive thing and think that it would mean closer ties with the United States, in addition to the backing that he's had from Donald Trump. But I think there are some Colombian voters who are not sure about it, who think that it might mean that he's more interested in U.S. affairs than in Colombia.
3: Okay. So he is the candidate on the right. You mentioned that he's going to be going up against a candidate on the far left. Who is he facing?
1: So he's facing a left-wing senator called Ivan Cepeda, who is an ally of the current president, Gustavo Petro. And he's a more, a more longer-term political figure in Colombia. His father was also a politician who was killed by paramilitaries who were working for the Colombian state. So he, as a result, in his earlier career, had founded a foundation for victims of crimes committed by the state. You can see why, from his own personal experience, he feels very strongly that military force against criminal organizations isn't always the answer in Colombia. His father was, as I say, a victim of state violence, and I think he feels that Colombia's internal conflict between the state and other groups has not worked over the years. Mm. He was part of the government peace talks that took place in 2016 that led to that peace deal with the FARC. Many listeners may remember that 10 years ago this year, there was this historic peace deal that took place between Colombia's government and the FARC guerrilla group, which did lead to the disarmament of thousands of FARC fighters at the time. He is also credited as being the architect of Gustavo Petro's main flagship policy, which is called Total Peace. And that was essentially the strat-

0: strategy of trying to prioritize negotiation and peace talks with armed guerrilla groups and cartels rather than just resorting to military force against them. He has promised to essentially continue what Petro has started, which is to prioritize negotiation and peace talks.
1: When you search for pictures of Cepeda, more often than not, he is wearing a cardigan. So really? The contrast with Mr. Estrella could not be more stark, I would say. It's the tiger versus the cardigan.
0: Yeah, exactly. It's kind of like this quite bookish, more traditional looking politician versus this firebrand of an outsider. He is somebody who's trying to frame himself as a sort of safer pair of hands. Certainly, he isn't moderate when it comes to his politics. He very much identifies himself as being firmly on the left rather than in a sort of center ground. I think he's also framing himself as somebody who would be a kind of continuity candidate in that sense, but more, shall we say, more moderate personality-wise than Petro has been. Petro has proved very polarizing over the years, particularly because of his tendency to essentially go on long rants on social media, to often speak his mind in ways that has caused him trouble with other world leaders. Him and Donald Trump, for example, famously often exchange quite heated insults on social media. Mm. Ivan Cepeda is essentially framing himself as a perhaps more contained version of Petro, but still continuing with his political project.
2: Ayuda, you've mentioned violence a couple of times, and I just want to know if you can give us a scope of the violence. I mean, here in the United States, there are certainly people who continue to go and vacation in Colombia. Can you give us a sense of how big of an issue drug gang violence is, if indeed this election is seen as a referendum on how to deal with this violence?
0: Yeah, I mean, certainly, well, on your point about people still visiting, you know, it is a place that is increasingly in recent years become very touristy. Most Colombians agree that's been a positive thing for the country in the last couple of years, that it has this boom of foreign tourism, people feeling perhaps more comfortable visiting than they did in the past. That being said, violence in Colombia is, of course, not something new. For decades, the country has had this bitter internal armed conflict, which has seen guerrilla groups, armed cartels and criminal organizations fighting against each other, but also fighting against Colombia's state. That, you know, the years ago had left, at its worst point, hundreds of thousands of people dead before this landmark peace deal that happened in 2016, mm-hmm. Which did lead to the disarmament of thousands of fighters at the time. Since then, though, many feel that some of the progress that was made after that peace deal has unraveled. Armed groups have ended up filling, I guess, the vacuum that was left in some poorer regions where the state wasn't very present. There are parts of Colombia where essentially criminal organizations are essentially the de facto state. Fighting has continued over very profitable cocaine trafficking routes, but also illegal mining sites, with illegal gold mining as well being a huge issue in Colombia.
2: Has the situation gotten worse, Ayuni, over the last 4 years with Petro in power? I ask because you say that it seems like it's such an issue in this election cycle.
0: Yeah, I think it is fair to say that there has been an increase in violence in the last couple of years. Membership of armed groups has grown. Violence has escalated too. And there have been, you know, various incidents as well of violence, as I say, in the build up to this election campaign. We had a candidate in the election assassinated last year at a rally. There have been a series of drone attacks, car bombs, kidnappings, violence escalating really in the build up to this election, candidates themselves receiving death threats. So there have been a range of factors, but we have seen, I think it is fair to say, not just a growth of membership of armed groups, but also an increase in violent incidents during Petro's presidency, as well as cocaine production itself hitting a record high. So that is one of the reasons why it is such a big factor at this election.
2: Cocaine has hit a record high, really.
0: The production of cocaine has hit a record high. Petro's argument is that his government is seizing record amounts of cocaine, and that is a factor that has been fueling violence, not just in Colombia, but also in neighboring countries too, as control over these trafficking routes is fought over by different criminal organizations.
2: So, Ayuni, you've described a domestic dynamic around cocaine production and violence that you say is really at the heart of this election in Colombia. But it also strikes me that it's not happening in isolation. You know, as you mentioned, the United States, we've seen President Trump put his thumb on the scale and say that he has a preferred candidate. His administration has also made it abundantly clear that they see the Western Hemisphere as the United States domain, as their turf, their sphere of influence. It just makes me wonder to what degree that relationship with the United States is a factor in this campaign.
0: I think certainly the endorsement of Espria is very significant by Donald
2: Trump. Okay.
0: He has backed Espria as the candidate that will restore order to the country, that will be a strong, tough leader. He has also very explicitly said that essentially if Espria wins, Colombia will have, in his words, the total support and strength of the United States. Now, I think that is significant because it's not the first time that Donald Trump has explicitly intervened in a Latin American election, but also not just intervened in terms of an endorsement, but actually kind of made a bit of a veiled threat there that the US support for Colombia hinges on victory of the right-wing candidate. You know, we saw this happen in Argentina in the midterms, for example, where, you know, a financial bailout that the US was going to be providing to the Argentina was contingent on Javier Milei, an ally of Donald Trump, winning those midterm elections. I think we're seeing a similar dynamic play out here where, you know, whether or not this is something which ordinary Colombians will prioritize is hard to say, but I think it is certainly really significant that essentially what Trump is promising here is US support. And I think for a country that has, deep economic problems with inequality, but also this problem with surging violence, the promise of potential US support is significant. We don't know exactly what Donald Trump is referring to there, whether he's promising potential military support when it comes to tackling cartels, or whether he's promising the restoration of some US aid projects, for example. But he is promising some kind of support if his ally wins, which I think is a significant intervention, and certainly one which the left is not happy about. They say that this is foreign interference in an election and shouldn't be acceptable.
1: From the US point of view, what's in it for Donald Trump? What's in it for the MAGA movement if Espria were to win?
0: Well, I think, as you touched on, Trump has put this renewed emphasis on the Western Hemisphere in his foreign policy. He wants to play a much more muscular role, and particularly he wants to show that he is doing everything he can to tackle not just drug trafficking, but cartels themselves, tackle migration to the United States. We've seen this already through not only the US's military intervention in Venezuela, but also its strikes on small alleged drug trafficking boats, many of which were in the Eastern Pacific off the coast of Colombia, but also joint military operations that the US has been carrying out in Ecuador, one of Colombia's neighbors, to try and tackle criminal cartels. So I think from the US's perspective, if Donald Trump had yet another ally in the region that would essentially enable Donald Trump pretty unhindered to carry out his agenda, I think that would give the US permission really to be more muscular in Colombia potentially. As I say, we don't yet know what that might look like in practice, whether or not Espria, for example, would want US direct military support on Colombian territory, something which would likely prove very controversial. But I think certainly having that ally would strengthen Donald Trump's case that he's got this kind of what he's described as a shield of America, is essentially a coalition of right-wing leaders in the region who are all
2: across
0: working
2: the region,
0: together to try and tackle cartels in particular. The US and Colombia have always had an alliance, but as I say, that has been strained in recent years given the ideological differences between Petro and Donald Trump. We know that the CIA has a presence in Colombia, but, you know, potentially, as I say, we could see a more direct role for the United States when it comes to tackling narco trafficking in Colombia, were Espria to win. So I think, in terms of what's in it for Trump, I think it is gaining yet another ally in the region that has been gradually over the last couple of years shifting more and more to the right as security and concerns about organized crime have become really top issues for voters across the region.

0: You mentioned the boat strikes a moment ago. What has Estrella said at all about the boat strikes that the Trump administration has carried out in the Caribbean?
1: I haven't heard them talk a lot, to be honest, about specifically the US strike.
0: That's really interesting.
1: Yeah, I mean, I think it is something that has been a huge story in the country for months. We have seen a slight decline in the number and regularity of these strikes compared to what was happening last year. So perhaps that is a bit of a factor. But I think people's views on them may slightly split down quite predictable ideological lines in a way, because I think, you know, those who want a sort of tough military approach to tackling the drug trade may be more likely to support those US strikes than those who don't think that's the answer. Although one thing that I did find interesting, both in Colombia, but also in Venezuela, when I went earlier this year, was that even some people who support US intervention in general, or support the idea of a tougher approach on criminal organizations or drug cartels or drug trafficking, there is a sort of discomfort, I think, that a lot of people have with the idea of the US being directly militarily involved in their country. So there is, yeah, I think there is a bit of discomfort about that idea of US intervention. And it would definitely prove controversial if that is something that ends up happening.
2: We've talked with you on several occasions, haven't we, Ione, about this Latin American country or that Latin American country shifting to the populist right. It's not a universal trend. There are exceptions, Brazil and Mexico, for example. But there are increasingly big Latin American players that are have close relations with the Trump White House. What happens if the continent as a whole tips towards the right in this fashion? Then how big of a win would that be for the Trump administration?
1: I think it would be a huge win, because essentially what we've seen play out so far is that Donald Trump can push his agenda in other parts of the Western Hemisphere because of having allies and more and more allies in the region. We know that in the last few years, several countries, Chile, Ecuador, Argentina, Bolivia, have all shifted towards the right. Also places in Central America, El Salvador, Honduras, Peru is still hanging in the balance at the time we're talking, but is at the moment looks like it may be the right-wing candidate who is just narrowly ahead. The Brazilian election is later this year, which again is looking very, very close at the moment. But I think Trump has a huge amount to gain potentially, because it does make it, as I say, easier for the US to have a much more muscular approach if they can push forward their agenda in the region without much ideological resistance in the way that Trump has faced, for example, at the moment under Gustavo Petro in Colombia. And I think the more there are, the more they almost can strengthen each other and carry out their agendas, whether that's around this iron fist approach to tackling criminal organizations or whether it's around migration too. I think what we have seen in places like El Salvador, for example, there have been partnerships when it comes to migration, returning deportees, for example, from the United States as well, potentially is something he will be able to work with governments on across the region more easily if he doesn't face as much ideological opposition. The US has a lot to gain potentially from having economic allies in the region too. Latin America is a region with huge amounts of natural resource, not just oil, but also rare earth minerals, gold, diamonds. I think if he has an ally in Colombia and an ally in many other countries across the region, it makes it much easier to carry out some of those policies without resistance.
0: Well, Ione, thank you so much for spending some time to walk us through all of this.
1: Thank you for having me.
2: Thanks, Ione. Great to see you.
1: Thank you. You too.
2: I'm trying to work out if I sort of went to my friends and said, I have a nickname, henceforth I will be known as the Panther, I think they might struggle to take me seriously.
0: That was the BBC's South America correspondent, Ione Wells. And if you liked our show today, then you'll probably also love our podcast. That's right. You can find The Global Story wherever you listen to your favorite shows.
2: Thanks for tuning in, friends. We'll be back again tomorrow. See you then. Cheerio.

0: 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The summer solstice, when the northern hemisphere has its maximal tilt towards the sun. Or, for many, just another Wednesday. We don't truly observe solstices these days, although historically, they've been the most sacred days in the calendar.
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3: Hello and welcome to Newsday on the BBC World Service with James Copnell in London and Barbara Platt-Usher in Nairobi.
4: The US says oil is now flowing again through the Strait of Hormuz following the Memorandum of Understanding signed with Iran to end the war. It is still, though, unclear what sort of fuller deal the two countries will sign. We'll head to Tehran to get the perspective from there.
3: We'll hear about the Ebola outbreak in the northeast of the Democratic Republic of Congo, talking to a priest about how the work of the church is affected, from burials to sharing wine and food.
5: And I'm Isaac Fannin in Vancouver, where we saw Canada make World Cup history with a spellbinding 6-0 victory. We'll dig into a magical day here and what it does for football in the country. Plus, Mexico become the first team to qualify for the knockout phases. All and that after the latest world news.
6: BBC News with Govinda Gill. There's uncertainty over talks that were meant to start between the United States and Iran to make their current accord permanent. The White House said on Thursday night that plans hadn't been finalised and the Vice President, J.D. Vance, wouldn't yet head to the negotiations in Switzerland. The discussions were set to consider Iran's nuclear programme. The initial agreement has attracted praise in Iran, but significant criticism in the US, as Thomas Morgan in Washington explains.
7: Well, the Memorandum of Understanding between Iran and the US has come into force. And I think the question now is what happens next. I think in Washington and in the US, President Trump and J.D. Vance have been on the offensive. They're claiming a victory. They're claiming a victory on the fact that the Strait of Hormuz is now reopened. Oil can now flow freely. Prices are now coming down. But essentially, these are all things that were happening before this conflict even began. So there are significant questions as to whether or not this has been worth it.
6: The Labour Mayor of Manchester, Andy Burnham, has won a seat in Parliament, enabling him to challenge the embattled Prime Minister Keir Starmer for his job. Mr Burnham scored a decisive win in the Makerfield by-election over the candidate from the Anti-Immigration Reform Party. Rob Watson reports.
8: This is another seismic moment in British politics, and one that could pave the way for the country getting its seventh Prime Minister in 10 years. Andy Burnham described his win as a potential turning point for the country and its deeply unpopular governing Labour Party. The big questions now, will Keir Starmer fight any challenge, as he has promised, and if Mr Burnham does emerge as leader, would he have any more success in dealing with Britain's economic and social challenges and turning round its gloomy mood than the last six prime ministers?
6: Venezuelan officials say representatives of the interim president, Delcy Rodriguez, have met a member of the opposition for the first time in almost 3 years in a development hailed by the US. Guy Pitt reports.
9: Jorge Rodriguez, the president's brother and parlementary leader, held talks with Dinira Figuera, who returned to Venezuela from Spain on Thursday. Officials said they discussed a concrete schedule for democracy. The US State Department said this included strengthening the Electoral Commission, political participation, and open political discourse. A spokesman called it a first step in what he said would be a thoughtful process to secure a free and open Venezuelan society. Washington removed Ms. Rodriguez's boss, Nicolas Maduro, in January, putting its faith in her to lead a transition, while snubbing the opposition leader, Maria Corina Machado.
6: World news from the BBC. The former US President Barack Obama has said the country was founded on the principle that there will be no kings during the opening of his presidential center in Chicago. He used his speech to praise democracy, calling on citizens to resist division and embrace shared responsibilities. The ceremony was attended by all living US presidents except Donald Trump. A report has suggested that the British economy is 6% smaller than it would have been if the country hadn't left the European Union. The report studied the decisions, views and financial results of thousands of British companies since the 2016 Brexit referendum. Here's our economics editor, Faisal Islam.
10: This report is based on years of actual economic, trade and company data. The analysis by the US research body, the NBER, alongside Stanford University and Bank of England economists, looked at the financial results of thousands of UK companies that traded with the EU, alongside bank data on Brexit impacts. The study suggested a range of 6 to 8% for the lost growth in the economy over the past 10 years due to prolonged uncertainty after the vote and the increase in trade barriers with Europe. Other economists argue such studies overstate the impact of leaving the EU at a time of so many global crises.
6: Donald Trump's recent $14 million cleanup of Washington's famous Lincoln Memorial reflecting pool has hit a further setback. Not only has algae turned green again, but US media say tears have now been spotted in the so-called American flag blue sealant paint used to brighten the massive body of water located between the Lincoln Memorial and the Washington Monument. Football and Mexico are the first team to progress to the knockout stage of the World Cup after beating South Korea 1-0 in Guadalajara. Luis Romo scored for the co-hosts in the second half. BBC News.
3: Thanks for that news, Govinda. Hello and welcome to Newsday on the BBC World Service with James Copnell in London and me, Barbara Platt-Usher, in Nairobi. In the programme today, we'll discuss the US-Iran ceasefire and the Ebola outbreak in the Democratic Republic of Congo.
11: And I'm Isaac Fannin in Vancouver, where the party continues as Canada celebrates its first ever World Cup win, a thumping victory at that. We welcome your thoughts on that and anything else you hear on the programme. Our number for WhatsApp and text messages is +44 77 86 20 50 85.
4: US Vice President says the accord between America and Iran is already bearing fruit, with 12.5 million barrels of oil flowing through the Strait of Hormuz since it was signed. The Trump administration had faced accusations that it made too many concessions to Tehran, but J.D. Vance insisted that Washington held all the cards in negotiations towards a permanent peace. Meanwhile, Iran's supreme leader, Mujtaba Khamenei, said President Trump had, out of desperation, used all kinds of leverage, end quote, to bring the deal about. Meanwhile, Israeli military operations in Lebanon have continued against the Iran-backed Hezbollah group, despite the Memorandum of Understanding saying all related hostilities must end. Further talks on a broader deal between the US and Iran are expected to take place in Switzerland. However, a signing ceremony in the country, which had been due to take place later on Friday, has been called off as the deal had already been signed remotely. Well, let's go to Tehran to speak to Mohammed Islami, research fellow at the University of Tehran and co-author of Second Europe, a study on Iran-European negotiations on nuclear issues. Welcome to the programme. I wanted to start, if I could, with a comment by Mujtaba Khamenei, the supreme leader, in which he seemed to suggest that he wasn't happy with the deal. He said it had been signed despite he had a different signed by the president, despite him having a different view. Are there then divisions within Iran's leadership about the merits of accepting this memorandum of understanding?
12: First of all, we should consider that there's no agreement yet. We are at the moment of very, very critical, fragile situation. Both parties have entered a very tough negotiations about the details of a so-called agreement to be achieved after 60 days of very hard negotiations. So the Iranian Supreme Leader mentioned what happened during last year. Donald Trump Donald Trump entered two wars on Iran and started two wars in Iran during active negotiations with the Iranians, first in Muscat and the second in Geneva. Right now, Masoud Pezeshkian, the Iranian president, is very cautious regarding the future of the negotiations while they are insisting on what they have achieved, which is very historical thing after this war. A memorandum of understanding is very important, but to be honest, we have wait for them to talk more about the details of their negotiations.
4: And one of the key things in the negotiations will be Iran's nuclear ambitions. We've heard a lot from President Trump and others saying that they do not wish Iran ever to have a nuclear weapon. What will be, do you think, the red lines for Tehran in terms of what it wants to achieve in those talks on that matter?
12: You know that we have witnessed more than two decades of negotiations between Iran and other countries, namely Europeans and also the Americans, about the Iranian nuclear capabilities and Iranian nuclear program. Iranians from the first day claimed that they don't want any kind of nuclear weapons. If the Americans want to ensure that the Iranians will not go and do not want to have a nuclear weapon, according to the reports of IAEA, I think there is a way to get through and find some things to have a kind of agreement. But I think that there are two main challenges for both parties. The first one is it's about the level of enrichment, uranium enrichment inside Iran. And the second one is about the future of the stockpile, high enriched uranium stockpile in Iran. I'm not sure if both sides can achieve a kind of agreement, but if there is a political will, there will be solutions for both parties.
4: Do you see Iran, for example, being prepared to let American experts in or IAEA experts in to deal with that already enriched uranium?
12: I think that the Iranians will invite IAEA inspectors during the negotiators, but if the Americans want to insist about some kind of inspections by the Americans, I'm sure the Iranian will not accept this kind of request from the Americans. And also, I should mention another challenge for them, because Iranians think that some of the requests by the Americans regarding the stockpile is a kind of irreversible actions from the Iranian side, why the Americans cannot offer them irreversible actions in return.
4: Mohammad Al-Salami, thank you very much indeed. Research fellow at the University of Tehran, co-author of Second Europe, which is a study on negotiations on nuclear issues.
3: Well, that agreement between the United States and Iran signed this week is now officially beginning, and that includes most immediately opening up, or steps to open up, the Strait of Hormuz. Tracking data shows that a significant number of vessels have already begun to cross the strait. Most of them are bound for Asia. So let's go there now and speak to Nick Marsh on our business desk in Singapore. Good morning, Nick. So will this come as a relief to Asian countries, I assume, given the amount of energy products they usually import through that strait?
13: Morning, Barbara. Yeah, it will come as a big relief, yes. It's important to remember that 90% of the oil and gas that goes through the Strait of Hormuz is bound for Asia. You know, this is a continent that is heavily, heavily reliant on Middle Eastern energy, you know, whether that's, you know, gas from Qatar or oil from Saudi Arabia, you name it. Until now, a lot of countries, the bigger, wealthier ones, had been drawing on their stockpiles. So Japan and China, for example, many had turned to fuel rationing, lots of energy saving measures in places like the Philippines and Thailand and Myanmar. And many countries were having to buy oil from other sources, very expensive oil, you know, because of the price had shot up so much from the United States, for example, and also from Russia, you know, which had its sanctions lifted temporarily. Now, and, you know, we're at the very, very tentative early stages of this process. Now they can start getting some of those shipments through and beginning the long, probably painful process of getting things back to normal from an energy perspective.
14: When do you think ordinary people in Asia, and indeed more broadly, can start to expect prices to begin to come down?
13: It's going to be a long time. Probably not this year. It really depends. Maybe next year. It depends on so many things. I mean, we were just hearing there all of the challenges ahead when it comes to the negotiations, you know, the Iran's nuclear weapon and you know, the situation in Lebanon. Will Israel continue its attacks and so on and so forth? So, look, this agreement is in the early stages. In fact, we don't have an agreement. We have a framework for a future agreement. Ships are going through, but at nowhere near the levels, you know, that we had before the war. The price of oil has dropped, but it's still a lot higher than it was before the war. So, you know, in terms of translating into how people's pockets are being felt, it's not going to be for quite a long time. And it's contingent on so many different diplomatic developments.
14: Yeah, lots to watch there. Thanks, Nick. That's Nick Marsh, our business correspondent in Singapore.
4: This week we've been hearing from Newsday's Anne Soy, who is in the Democratic Republic of Congo, covering the Ebola outbreak. As the death toll in the DRC surpasses 200, Anne has been looking at how the disease is forcing churches to change their practices, from burials to laying on hands to sharing wine and food. She's been speaking to Father Guy René, assistant parish preacher at the Cathedral of Our Lady of Grace in Bunia, which is at the very centre of the crisis, and began by asking about the church's response to the outbreak.
15: People have accepted, because it is a fact. We are seeing people dying every day. That's why you have seen by yourself how people have kept the distance among themselves, and also how they are washing their hands. Every day it's like that. When they come, they wash their hands, and some of them are having their hand sanitizers in their pocket. People are complying.
16: And as the church leadership, when people fall ill, when they have problems, they look to you for support, for spiritual support, sometimes even emotional support. And often in the church, there's the laying of hands. How have you changed your practices around that, bearing in mind how Ebola is transmitted?
15: We know very well how people can get contaminated. And even us, the leaders, we are very too much exposed to the disease. That's why even for the administration of some sacrament, we have to keep that distance. Everywhere, even when people come to us in our residences for some accompaniment or counseling, we keep the distance, which means even us as leaders, we encourage them to fight the disease.
16: And this outbreak took a while before it was detected. That's what the experts are telling us. How was your congregation or even the leadership affected before the government declared this outbreak?
15: It started in Mungwalu Parish. And before even it was declared, the parish priest there took some measures. They had to pray, because at the beginning people did not know what is going on exactly. So first they have to pray. They celebrated mass in that area where people were dying every day. And after that, collaborating with the sanitary leaders, the doctors from the place, I think even before the government declared the outbreak of Ebola, there, they already took some measures to prevent.
16: Usually when, you know, when there's no outbreak like this one, the church leadership is usually invited to burials, for example. Mm-hmm. We have been to the cemetery. There were so many burials going on at the same time. Yeah. But I didn't see any men of the cloth. Tell us about that. How are you advising your congregation about safe burials?
15: Now, for safe burials, it is a bit difficult. Because here, people have their customs. they like to touch the bodies, to be closer even to the coffin. We are trying, but it's not easy.
4: That was Father Guy Renet, assistant parish priest at the Cathedral of Our Lady of Grace in Bunia, speaking to Newsday's Anne Soy.
14: Let's head over to Vancouver now to hear more about the World Cup with our sports reporter, Isaac Fannin, who is covering Canada's first ever World Cup win, a thumping victory, you called it, Isaac. And we heard you earlier in a noisy celebratory spot. Where exactly are you?
17: Yes, so I'm in a place called Shark Club. It is a sports bar that for the World Cup has turned into Canada House, and it is full of Canadian fans enjoying the spoils of a fantastic day here in Vancouver, where they have seen their country make history, becoming winning their first ever match at a World Cup. 6-0 against Qatar. It was a fantastic victory for them. Delirium in the streets. It's been a party all day, Barbara. And I'm delighted to say I've got a few guests with me who are going to be with me for the next few hours whilst I am in this bar. We've got two former Canada internationals, John Catliffe and Rob Merkel. Gents, how are you?
18: Very well, thank you.
19: Excellent. Couldn't be better.
17: Fabulous. And then we have Canadian football journalist Simon Fudge. Hey, Simon, how are you?
20: Good evening, Isaac.
17: So have you guys come down off cloud nine yet? Are you still floating? You seem pretty joyous.
18: I am. No, sorry, Johnny. I just want to say that, you know, it was a dominating performance by Canada, albeit nine men. But before the two red cards, I thought we played very, very well. I haven't seen us play better, and it was great to see us score a few goals.
19: And it's great to see us do it in Vancouver. Toronto's been sort of our home, and we have a very good record at Toronto Stadium, where we ground out a tie to Bosnia. But today was a different environment, incredibly pro-Canadian crowd, and just such a delight to be part and to be at the game and to witness what was a really cathartic moment in Canadian soccer.
17: Simon, I was at the march to the stadium before. There were around about 20,000, probably more, who walked from an Irish bar in downtown to the stadium, and there was red as far as the eye can see. It was incredible to be a part of, and I guess it shows just how far football has come in this country, hasn't it?
20: Yeah, it really has. I mean, it's been a long road. I mean, these two gentlemen here will tell you from their playing days just how long and sort of somewhat challenging it's been. But it's been I'd say in the last few years, particularly maybe even the last close to 20, there's been a real upsurge in what we've seen, particularly in terms of the supporter culture. And I think that has led to what we've been able to see today. And being able to sort of make not just an impression on the rest of the footballing world, that we're very much involved in the game, and the game is big for us, but even I think on Canadians themselves, who, you know, still think about ourselves as being an ice hockey or curling country or winter sports country. We are much more dynamic than that as a sporting nation.
17: Yeah, I mean, you were telling me about this kit that you've brought out, Rob, which I believe you dug it out from your old playing days. Is that correct?
18: Yes, it's an out player jersey. I'm a goalkeeper, but it is circa, Johnny thinks it's low 80s, 82, 83. I'm thinking it's mid 80s, but yeah, it came out of the attic today. Had to wear it.
17: And John, you're wearing, what jersey are you wearing as well? Because this looks like a pretty old school jersey as well.
19: Pretty old, yeah. I'm not going to shell out for a new jersey when I have...
17: You've got so many old, right?
19: A closet full of these old moth-worn ones. Anyway, to echo what Simon says, or said, I think today, for Canadians, was a chance for us to... listen... The cliche is that we're a hockey country. We have way more, and have had for 30 years, more registered soccer players than any other sport by far. and including hockey, which is a tough sport to play if you don't have a lot of money or access to a winter club. And our whole sort of hockey as our sport is dominated by a media, a waspy media that wants to keep it that way. Mm. We're a totally dynamic, diverse, multiracial country here that is way more soccer oriented than people give it credit for in this country, and we just showed that today.
0: It was genuinely one of the things that I picked up on at that march. You looked at the crowd, it was boys, girls, families, black, white, completely multicultural, and it was really reflective on the field as well when we saw the team that played. A really, really fantastic victory. We've got so much.
19: We're really proud of that.
0: Yeah,
19: Canadians are proud of that.
0: Absolutely.
19: And I think that showed today.
0: Well, we're going to talk a lot more about the Canadian national team and the result that they had today. But for now, fellas, thank you very much. I want to move on and talk about another team that has been taking the spotlight at this World Cup. Cape Verde, of course, off the west coast of Africa, after its football team held the European champion Spain to a draw. And it's their veteran goalkeeper, Vozinha, who has been attracting particular attention for his epic saves. The BBC's Ball and G has travelled to Vozinha's home island, São Vicente, to try and find out a bit more about the keeper. And he actually met Vozinha's mother, who's planning to travel to the US for Cape Verde's next match against Uruguay.
21: We've just left the airport and are heading to the city centre. From there, we'll go to the family home of Vozinha. São Vicente is a very small island, so we are eager to see what the mood and the ambience would be like outside his family residence.
22: It used to be crowded with excited residents, but not today. Just robust canine surveillance.
23: Hello, ma'am.
24: Hello.
22: I meet Vozinha's mother, Anna Evora, and his siblings, who are still overjoyed by the recognition he's getting for his performance at the World Cup. Anna shows me pictures of the now veteran goalkeeper in his youth. She was unable to travel to the US for his first ever World Cup match, leaving her 40-year-old son and millions of his newly gained followers emotional. Anna tells me she felt discouraged to even apply for a US visa because she could not afford the bond required to obtain it.
25: They were asking for about $15,000, so I didn't even mention that to my son. Although I had someone who could host me in the US, I didn't make any arrangements. I just didn't bother. That's why I didn't go.
22: But while we were having our interview, her other son Davidson said he'd just received a call from the Football Federation asking her to travel urgently to the capital prior that same night. The goal was to arrange for her to fly to the United States so she could fulfill her son Vozinha's dream of watching him play.
25: I'm very happy. This is happening so fast, but I'm quite happy anyway. I'm going to see my son playing in the World Cup, God willing.
22: The news may have felt unreal, but her struggle to hold back tears was no joke. Vozinha means everything to everyone here. Our day in São Vicente was over, so we hit the road for the airport to catch our night flight back to Praia. To our surprise, we met Vozinha's mother preparing to fly to Praia on the same plane. She seemed upbeat about the prospects of meeting her celebrity son.
25: I'm happy. God willing, everything will go smoothly. I'm taking a special energy to the Cape Verdeans there. We're going to fight and shine on that pitch.
22: As she serves loved ones with warm hugs, one can only imagine how much more Vozinha will get when they are finally reunited thousands of miles away.
0: That's Paul and G reporting from Cape Verde. They're a fantastic story. Just absolutely love that story.
4: Yeah, totally. I was thinking, I would, if I was a player, listen to Vozinha's mother giving a motivational speech. She sounded fantastic. She'd fire the boys up, wouldn't she?
0: Absolutely, I'm pretty sure she'll be giving a motivational speak ahead of their game against Uruguay on Sunday.
4: Yeah, you would imagine so. And look, who knows if they can get a draw with Spain? Who knows how far Cape Verde can go? All right, Isaac.
14: Sorry to interrupt. Finish your thought.
4: No, please.
14: I just wondered the World Cup win for Canada, which is the first ever, was was thumping, as you said, 6 goals. Why so much? I mean, there was a hat trick, of course.
0: Yeah, there was a brilliant, brilliant performance, and I will tell you why there were so many goals, because Qatar were pretty bad.
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2: 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I'm Dawn Burns, host of The Sauce Live. 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
4: Hello, welcome to Newsday from the BBC World Service with Barbara Plett-Usher in Nairobi and James Copnell in London.
3: We will speak to a veteran Sri Lankan politician about the economic impact of the Iran war.
4: We will hear about the challenges of bringing aid into a city ruined by war, El Fasher in Sudan.
0: And I'm Isaac Fannin in Vancouver. The party is well and truly alive as Canada celebrates its first ever World Cup. Let's get...
6: BBC News with Govinda Gill. There's uncertainty over talks that were meant to start between the United States and Iran to make their current accord permanent. The White House said on Thursday night that plans hadn't been finalised and that the Vice President, J.D. Vance, was delaying a trip to Switzerland for negotiations. The initial agreement has prompted significant criticism in the United States and praise among Iran's leaders. The Labour Mayor of Manchester, Andy Burnham, has won a seat in Parliament, clearing a path for him to challenge the embattled British Prime Minister, Keir Starmer, for his job. Mr Burnham scored a decisive win in the Makerfield by-election over the candidate from the Anti-Immigration Reform Party. Venezuelan officials say representatives of the interim president, Delcy Rodriguez, have met a member of the opposition for the first time in almost 3 years. The US said it had welcomed the meeting. Almost 100 rebel fighters have laid down their weapons in southern Colombia as part of a deal with the left-wing president, Gustavo Petro. The move comes 3 days ahead of a presidential runoff election. A report suggested the British economy is 6% smaller than it would have been if the country hadn't left the European Union. However, some economists say it's difficult to model what may have happened without Brexit. The former US President Barack Obama has said the country was founded on the principle that there will be no kings during the opening of his presidential center in Chicago. He used his speech to praise democracy and calling on citizens to resist division. Mexico have become the first team to make it through to the knockout stages of the World Cup. The co-hosts beat South Korea 1-0 in Guadalajara. Earlier, Canada thrashed Qatar 6-0 in Vancouver. BBC News.
4: Thanks for that update. Hello and welcome to Newsday on the BBC World Service with Barbara Plett-Usher in Nairobi and I'm James Copnell in London. Over the next half hour, we'll look at the impact of the end of the war in Iran on economies around the world, and we're going to hear about the difficulties of getting aid into the Sudanese city of El Fasher, which has been devastated by the conflict there.
0: And I'm Isaac Fannin in Vancouver, where Canada is still partying after its first ever World Cup win, and Mexico has become the first country to qualify for the knockout stages of the tournament. If you have any thoughts on that or anything you hear on Newsday, you can send us a WhatsApp or text message on our usual number, +44 77 86 20 50 85.
3: Washington says the accord between America and Iran is already starting to deliver results, claiming that millions of barrels of oil are now flowing through the Strait of Hormuz. The Trump administration has faced criticism for making too many concessions, but Vice President J.D. Vance insists the U.S. holds the stronger hand. Talks between the two sides are expected to continue in Switzerland in the coming days, while Israel continues military operations in Lebanon despite the ceasefire framework. But the effects of the conflict have been felt far beyond the Middle East. Across Asia, countries that depend on imported energy were hit by rising fuel and transport costs. In Sri Lanka, which was already dealing with debt pressures and economic recovery, the spike led to high food prices, farming costs, and slow tourism. Let's speak to Sri Lankan opposition MP and economist Harsha De Silva. Mr. De Silva, welcome to the program. Can I just ask you, first of all, to briefly tell us how the Middle East conflict has affected Sri Lanka?
5: Well, I mean, it has had a vast impact, or a widespread impact. I mean, it is felt by every Sri Lankan because it has passed through prices, fuel prices, fertilizer prices, and finally to inflation. So every Sri Lankan has been affected by this conflict in one way or the other. So it's a widespread impact.
3: Have you yet begun to see any difference since the ceasefire deal was signed? Of course, that only just happened this week.
5: I mean, I think we should be, I mean, we are cautiously relieved. But I want to stress that word cautious because it's only a ceasefire, not a peace deal. Right? Mm. And I think the big issues of the uranium enrichment issues and the assets and all of that are still on the table, right? And what we've seen, the economic damage of 3 months of the closure, like I said, has been devastating. So therefore, we hope that this MOU really turns out to be something permanent. And if that is the case, that would be good news for the energy markets. And particularly here in Sri Lanka, farmers are, you know, sort of planting their next crop. Right. And, you know, they're doing that with quite a bit of disruption in the past 3 months.
3: So because of the fertilizers.
5: That's correct. So because 90% of the fertilizer comes from the Middle East and we import almost all of it. And the fertilizer costs are not going down right away. The fertilizer warehouses are empty. So really, it is something we haven't really felt yet because the farming cycle is such that the impact will be seen later. So that's where we find ourselves.
3: Mm. Did the Middle East conflict expose weaknesses in Sri Lanka's energy and security sector, do you think?
5: Yes, of course. And I think, you know, not just Sri Lanka, but all countries in this region have had to deal with it. And particularly for us, that, you know, our fiscal buffers have been fairly thin. You know, as you know, we are rebuilding the fiscal side of the equation. And we have been under tremendous pressure because with the IMF agreement, we have to pass through the cost of fuel and energy. So therefore, what has happened is, even though the oil prices in the global market has fallen, and we will start questioning the government in the coming week, the government is saying that it's impossible for them to bring down fuel costs now because they bought at high costs in April. So therefore, that the pass-through is going to remain for quite some time. And we will demand for transparency in fuel pricing and so on.
3: Yes, I can see why you're concerned about the durability of this agreement. You mentioned the wider South Asia region. What lessons have Asian economies learnt from the situation? Have there been steps taken to diversify? Is that possible?
5: I mean, Sri Lanka, I think, is in a much better place than many other countries in the region to sort of transition now. You know, because while we use renewables for electricity, you know, we've had a history of hydro in this country, and we have wind and power, probably some of the best in the region, particularly wind, and we have such big potential that we need to tap. But for that, policies have to change and liberalization needs to happen. But keep that aside, the transportation is pretty much totally on fuel. Whereas we haven't moved to EVs and, you know, others as we should have. So therefore, the transition has to happen. And I think the best lesson is China. You know, how this impacted China less than most other countries, because they've shown that transition means less dependency on imported fuel and inflation passed through due to high cost of input. So I think there's a lesson there, and I think we all need to follow that.
14: Okay. Thank you very much. I was speaking with Sri Lankan opposition member of parliament and economist Harsha De Silva.

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1: Former BBC journalist Luqman Ahmed in 2011. On a recent visit to London, he told me how his group had got into El Fasha when so many have been unable to.
2: Our intervention with Al Fashir started with Tawila itself. So where you have most of Al Fashir residents during the push between the SAF and RSF, they seek refuge to Tawila, and we dealt with that situation where you have more than 700,000 people are staying there now.
1: In what was a very small town, right?
2: It's a very small town. Yeah. It's overcrowded right now with the IDPs. And then when RSF took control of Al Fashir, the commander of RSF made a call to the international, local, and regional NGOs to come and do humanitarian work in Al Fashir. And that was kind of a very interesting call to us as a local NGO. And then we took that call and we contacted them. Listen, you have these people in Al Fashir. They have endured atrocities and tragedies during the war. Right now, there are few people who are left there and they need assistance. So we are taking your call. And then, yeah.
1: Did you have any apprehension about that? Because the RSF has been accused by many of, in some cases, committing a genocide in a couple of places in Darfur, certainly of atrocities when it overran El Fasher. When they made that call, come in and help, were you nervous at all?
2: As a humanitarian agency or local organization, we have to deal with the situation. And we are a community-led organization, and we are from the people of Darfur. And we have to learn how to maneuver during that challenging and still challenging circumstances. So we just took the call, and we throw it back to them. And listen, we are ready to intervene. So we started to negotiate an access deal. And that lasted like for a month. And luckily enough, we reached an access deal with them. And when we went there, they were like kind of 17,000 people who were trapped in Al Fashir, lacking food, lacking medical service, and lacking even clean drinking water. And our intervention came in a right time, and then immediately we started by opening community kitchen in Al Fashir, sending food convoys, weekly food convoys to Al Fashir, and that helped saving the life of those 17,000 people. And then we started this in December 2025, and then the number started growing every day because there is small numbers of people are coming to the city every day. And 2 months later, we had to deal with like kind of 39,000 people. Mm. And now we are dealing with 200,000 people in Al Fashir, of course.
1: That's a huge change. Yeah.
2: It's a huge change. One community kitchen is not enough. So we forced to open another community kitchen, mobile community kitchen that touring the neighborhoods. And we have the Abu Shouk community kitchen that's staying there in Abu Shouk. And we have our weekly food convoys that come in. And the result,
1: Abu Shouk is the big camp for displaced
2: people.
1: On the outskirts.
2: That's the IDP camp since 2003. This is the problem of this war. People, 2003 in the IDP camps, their problems never been resolved. Yet they have to endure another war in 2023. That is what, to show you how this, it's complex of is this situation there in Darfur.
1: You say bringing in a food convoy. Explain to me a bit the complexities of that, because you have in Sudan the Sudanese armed forces who control large amount of territory, the national army, but the RSF have their own area with their own humanitarian organization. There are other rebel groups involved as well. Each convoy presumably has to get numerous permits, go through numerous checkpoints. Talk me through that process.
2: It's how complicated the situation is in Sudan. That's the question, really. You have this hack. It's one jurisdiction in north of Sudan, and then you have SARHO.
1: It's a humanitarian affairs commission.
2: Yeah. Exactly. Yeah. And then you have SARHO in Darfur that being created by the RSF, and how to maneuver and how to deliver the aid service. I think the international NGOs, they are facing a big challenges. Sometimes you heard about the trucks and convoys that are staying like 6 months or 5

0: 5 months cannot get access to the beneficiary. So, but this is what distinguish the community-led organization. We are from the people, and we know how to do that. And what make our work easier is that we have our local capacity everywhere in Darfur. And also, we have the ability of purchasing the goods and supplies from the local market. And we have ability to deliver it quickly. Then how to deal with the RSF? They develop a system of getting permissions, and we apply whenever we have a convoy to send. We apply, and then we get the permission, and we go. And I think they have an interest of having this INGOs and local NGOs to come to serve, because they are not providing anything to these people. So if there are some humanitarian agencies that are able and to come and to deliver these services, I think they facilitate their work. And I think that's what helps us right now. So things are going very well, and it's going very nice. But that is just because we are like in the area, and we know how to maneuver. In Al-Fashir itself, they opened the market in Al-Fashir right now. But there is a lack for the essential humanitarian service, such as health. They have only one hospital, that is a Saudi hospital, and in the center of the city. So the people are in the other part of the city are unable to reach that hospital, especially if there is emergencies.
1: Luqman Ahmed there, who leads the Malam Darfur for Peace and Development organization. We've had a reaction in from a listener, James Rumajok in Mayom County in neighboring South Sudan, who deplores the fact that the ongoing fighting between the RSF and the Sudanese army has devastated Sudan, but they don't want to bring peace, James says.
2: And you're listening to Newsday from the BBC World Service with James in London and me, Barbara, in Nairobi. The headlines so far: further talks to make the ceasefire between Iran and the U.S. permanent appear to be delayed, with J.D. Vance no longer heading to Switzerland. The popular Labour mayor of Manchester, Andy Burnham, has won a seat in Parliament and can now challenge the embattled British Prime Minister for his job. The U.S. State Department has welcomed Venezuela's interim government, holding its first talks with the opposition in several years.
1: And I'm just looking at a news flash from the AFP news agency, who says that Iran will lodge a complaint with FIFA, World Football's governing body, over World Cup restrictions. You'll recall that the team has had to train in Mexico before heading to the US for games because of the conflict, recently ended conflict, between the US and Iran. Well, let's head to the World Cup, to Isaac Fannin at Canada House in Vancouver. And Isaac, what's been catching your eye?
3: Well, James, it's been an absolutely thrilling day here at the World Cup. There's so much happening at this competition. South Africa needed a late penalty to rescue a 1-1 draw against Czech Republic. It keeps alive their hopes at this World Cup for qualification ahead of their last game against South Korea next Wednesday. Let's hear from Bafana Bafana coach Hugo Bruce.
4: Certainly, during the second half, we were constantly on the half of Czechia, and the only thing Czechia did was long balls in front to the tall men of 195, 192, and then try with a flick or whatever to be dangerous. So I think we deserve more today, because again, we played a very good game.
3: We then saw Switzerland beat Bosnia and Herzegovina 4-1. And in the last hour, Mexico have become the first country to qualify for the knockout phase as they beat South Korea. But forget about all of that. As Jane mentioned, we're in a pretty loud environment. Welcome to Shark Club, which is, for the World Cup, actually called Canada House. We're in downtown Vancouver. There are around about 40 to 50 people enjoying a few drinks. Most of them are wearing red Canada jerseys. The Canadians have had a fantastic day, a fantastic victory, making history as they beat Qatar 6-0, a first ever World Cup win. There was, though, a little bit of a dampener, the injury to Ismaël Koné. He collided with Qatar's player Asim Madibo, and afterwards Canada boss Jesse confirmed it was a broken leg. John, I'm back with our team from earlier on, who are from the two former Canada players who are joining me, John Catliffe Rob Merkel and the Canadian football journalist Simon Fudge. John, you were at the game and you said you were quite close to the incident. Just describe what it was like, because I actually missed it. I thought something worse had happened.
5: It was actually a bit innocuous, and there was no real intent. I was surprised that the Qatar player was red carded, but we all heard the break, and it sounded like two shin pads at full speed clacking together. It was quite horrific, actually, the incident. And I think, having experienced that as a coach as well, it definitely is emotional when one of your players goes down in that fashion. I think that was the cause of some of the afters that we saw. But we're all gutted as Canadian players, past players for Coney, and his tournament's over, and he was such a bright light for us, and such on the up. It's terrible, but I don't think that there's anything really to blame any Qatari player for.
3: It was really interesting because obviously when he came off the field, he was waving to the crowd. It was one of those special moments, actually, because I can imagine he was in an incredible amount of pain. Simon, his story is really interesting because he was actually born in Ivory Coast, wasn't he?
6: That's right. He was born in Ivory Coast. He moved to Montreal, like so many come from certainly French-speaking African countries. If they come to Canada, they tend to go to Quebec or to Montreal because of the language, at 7 years of age, and sort of picked up his joy for playing football and soccer there. Played for a club called Saint Laurent, which is a big part of our sort of semi-pro system, which is the premier soccer league system, with the Quebec end of that. And then he got himself into CF Montreal, which is one of the three Major League Soccer clubs that we have in this country, formerly known as the Montreal Impact. From there, he goes to Watford, has a spell there, and then that led to a move to Marseille to play under Roberto De Zerbi, which did not, unfortunately, go so well. And that ended up seeing him get, first off, shipped out to Rennes in Liga in France. Then he goes to Sassuolo. And played on loan this past season, on loan, but now that move has been turned into a permanent deal. Because he really had a very good, matured season, which I think was the thing that got a lot of people here very excited with him, because he's a real good talent, a real top talent and a promising talent, but his maturity had been in question because of how young he was. But he really came along with his game at Sassuolo this past season, and it's just such an incredible shame of what's happening today.
3: Yeah, it was a really nice moment when Nathan Saliba curled in that free kick to make it 4-0. He went over to the sidelines, got a Kone jersey, and pointed it to the crowd. A really, really special moment. He clearly, and Jesse Marsh was saying, he clearly was very important. He called him the glue for the team. I want to ask you, Rob, we were talking about Jesse Marsh. I've been really impressed with the way in which he's navigated the team at this tournament. An American coaching a Canadian team doesn't sound like a recipe for success, but he seems to be doing it pretty well.
7: You're absolutely correct. Jesse's been, I think, absolutely brilliant for our program. You would expect, or you would think, that we'd perhaps bring in a European coach or maybe another Canadian as we have in the past, but I think Jesse has really thrived in his role, has really motivated the players, and I think he's actually been really good for the team. I'm impressed with Jesse. I would love to have him as a coach. He seems like a player's coach, and I can't say much about him. He certainly seems Canadian when he speaks and he talks and says all the correct things. And I'm quite fond of him at this point.
3: John, Rob, you both played for Canada in the 80s. Just talk to me through how much football has changed since you guys played, and what you think this game and this result will do for football in Canada. I'll start with you, John.
5: Well, certainly the game since we played has changed, and I thank IFAB for that. The laws have graduated year on year, and when we played, there was one or two subs. You tried to knacker the other guy. You could tackle from behind. It was a different
6: it was a different sport, quite frankly. Nowadays, it's very much more pristine and athletic. What the win I think today means for us at on this stage, I played in the three cycles of World Cup qualifying. We were always just not quite there. To score an unconverted touchdown in the World Cup is mind-boggling for any team, let alone Canadians. And so it'll take us a while to get our heads around how good we might be, but I don't think Jesse Marsh is going to let our players get ahead of themselves at all. We got a really tough game against Spain. We want to, or sorry, Switzerland. We want to get top of our group, and he knows now that he's going to have the nation behind him. Certainly, he's going to have 55,000 red people in BC Place or whatever we call it, Vancouver Stadium. Sorry, FIFA. cheering his team on and right to the end, so that's important.
3: It was actually, you know, it's interesting you say that about the performance and the way in which that the team have sort of become a emblematic of Vancouver and what they do. I mean, just for you, Rob, like, where do you think that this team can go in this competition?
7: I'd love to see him get to the next round. I think that most of us here in Canada, we're all hoping and are still hoping for that to happen. You know, history's been made tonight with our first victory, and I certainly hope that we can continue on into the next round. But, you know, it's a big ask. Switzerland's a good side. We're going to have a big test. But I'm confident after today that we can get a result, and I think we can get to the next round.
3: Simon, how crazy is it that Canada, before today, had played seven games at a World Cup, and they'd scored three goals, and in the space of one half, they'd equaled the number of goals they'd scored in, you know, seven games, 40-odd years of competing at a World Cup, and then six doubled that tally by the second half. It really was. I know Qatar got two red cards, but it really was a fantastic performance. And I felt that they were greedy. They wanted more. They wanted to really humiliate Qatar.
6: It was almost a reflection of what Jesse Marsh Powell wants them to play. He wants them to be front foot, relentless, and uncompromising. And I think that was actually, in my opinion, what I wanted to see from them today, was to go out and create history. Go out and get that win. Not so much worry about where that result leaves them in the context of Group B that they're in, but just get that first win. Get that particular glass ceiling broken. Or two of them have done or been on a right. First point achieved, first win achieved. Probably more or less now, they're going to go to the knockout stages on the 4 points that they have. I think it was a big reflection of what he wanted to see. The fact that he would put up six fingers to the crowd when he was walking around, and that was almost sort of a reflection of maybe that bit of sort of American arrogance that he's got in him. Yeah. But to just sort of show and say, this is what we're capable of doing, and watch out, world, we're a real factor.
3: Well, yes, indeed. Canada are definitely a real factor. Their first ever win at a World Cup. We're going to be talking about the impact of football in this city in Vancouver. There's a fascinating story with the MLS side here that we're going to be chatting with these fellas. Rob, John, Simon, really, really appreciate you for joining us. I'll send it back to you. We're going to have plenty more Canada talk on the programme on Newsday, because it is a very, very special day here in Vancouver.
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2: Hello and welcome to Newsday on the BBC World Service with James Copnell in London and Barbara Plett-Usher here in Nairobi.
1: The US lifts its naval blockade as Iran's supreme leader says the US President Donald Trump signed a deal to end the war between the two countries out of desperation. US Central Command says some US vessels would remain in the general area. We'll be looking at what the opening of the Strait of Hormuz means.
3: And I'm Isaac Bannon at the World Cup in Canada. Mexico becomes the first country to qualify for the last 32 as South Africa gets a late draw. And the hosts, Canada, get a statement victory.
2: And in the UK, a critic of the Prime Minister has won a by-election, which could open a path for him to challenge for the leadership of the country. That is after the latest world news.
8: BBC News with Govinda Gill. Further negotiations between Iran and the United States due to start in Switzerland today have been delayed. The White House said the Vice President, J.D. Vance, had pulled out of a planned trip to meet Iranian negotiators. The reason hasn't been shared. An initial period of 60 days has been set aside to make the current halt in hostilities permanent, a feat analysts say will be difficult. Talks were due to take in Iran's nuclear program and the withdrawal of regional US forces. The initial accord, which has begun opening up the Strait of Hormuz, has prompted significant criticism in the US but praise from the leadership in Iran. Reports from southern Lebanon say another wave of Israeli airstrikes have killed at least 16 people and left several others wounded or missing across the Nabatieh district. The National News Agency described the bombardment overnight as one of the most intense assaults so far on the area. The Labour Mayor of Manchester, Andy Burnham, has won a seat in Parliament, enabling him to challenge the embattled Prime Minister Keir Starmer for his job. Mr Burnham scored a decisive win in the Makerfield by-election over the candidate from the Anti-Immigration Reform Party. Rob Watson reports.
13: This is another seismic moment in British politics, and one that could pave the way for the country getting its seventh Prime Minister in 10 years. The big questions now, will Keir Starmer fight any challenge, as he has promised, and if Mr Burnham does emerge as leader, would he have any more success in dealing with Britain's economic and social challenges and turning round its gloomy mood than the last six prime ministers?
8: Venezuelan officials say representatives of the interim president, Delcy Rodriguez, have met a member of the opposition for the first time in almost 3 years in a development hailed by the US. Guy Pitt reports.
14: Jorge Rodriguez, the president's brother and parlementary leader, held talks with Dinira Figuera, who returned to Venezuela from Spain on Thursday. Officials said they discussed a concrete schedule for democracy. The US State Department said this included strengthening the Electoral Commission, political participation, and open political discourse. A spokesman called it a first step in what he said would be a thoughtful process to secure a free and open Venezuelan society.
8: Ukrainian officials say Russian attacks on the city of Sumy have killed two people and injured two others. In Kharkiv, the governor said five people, including three children, were hurt when the city was hit by Russian bombs. It comes a day after the Russian foreign minister threatened what he called massive regular retaliation for Ukraine's biggest drone strikes against Moscow since the start of the war. World news from the BBC. Almost 100 rebel fighters have laid down their weapons in southern Colombia as part of a deal with the left-wing president Gustavo Petro. They're members of a dissident group from the former FARC guerrilla movement. The move comes 3 days ahead of a presidential runoff election in which security has been a major issue. The leader of Mexico's ruling Morena party, Ariadna Montiel, has called the party's ethics committee to start disciplinary proceedings against a mayor who allegedly faked her own kidnapping to embezzle $2 million. Nancy Napoles, the municipal president of Tenancingo, south of Mexico City, was apparently forced out of her car at gunpoint by three men. Subsequent investigations so found alleged inconsistencies in her story. Ms. Napoles says she's innocent. A report has suggested that the British economy is 6% smaller than it would have been if the country hadn't left the European Union. The findings are based on Bank of England data about the decisions, views and financial results of thousands of British companies since the 2016 Brexit referendum. However, some economists have argued, though, that it's difficult to model what may have happened without Brexit. Football and Mexico are the first team to progress to the knockout stage of the World Cup after beating South Korea 1-0 in Guadalajara. Luis Romo scored the co-host in the second half. Earlier, Jonathan David scored a hat-trick as Canada won 6-0 against Qatar. Isaac Fanning was among the jubilant Canadian fans.
15: One of the biggest wins in World Cup history, 6-0 against Qatar. An incredible performance. Everyone streaming out of BC Stadium is absolutely delighted.
16: Do the BBC want to know if this is a football country? Damn right it's a football country!
8: Yeah. BBC News.
2: Thanks for that news, and welcome to Newsday with James Copnell in London and me, Barbara Plett-Usher, in Nairobi. We'll be looking at the opening of the Strait of Hormuz as US-Iran ceasefire deal officially begins. And in the UK, an update on the fight for the leadership of the governing Labour Party.
3: And I'm Isaac Fannin in Vancouver, where Canada won its first World Cup game ever, but the win is overshadowed by the injury of their main star player, Ismaël Koné. We welcome your thoughts on that and anything else you see or hear in the programme. Our number for WhatsApp and text messages is +44 77 86 20 50 85.
2: The U.S. has dropped its naval blockade of Iran after the two countries signed a deal to end the war in the Middle East. Soon afterwards, Iran's Supreme Leader Mujtaba Khamenei said he had approved the deal with the U.S. despite having a different view. Without elaborating, he said he allowed it to go ahead after assurances from Iran's President Masoud Pezeshkian that he would protect the rights of the Iranian nation. In a statement which has been voiced by one of our producers, he said Washington only agreed to the deal out of desperation.
17: In the course of reaching this stage, the officials in charge, out of sincere concern and goodwill, made extensive efforts. And of course, it was the American president who, out of desperation, used all kinds of leverage to bring this about. I, as a matter of principle, held a different view. However, out of the commitment that the esteemed Iranian president, as the head of the Supreme National Security Council, gave to me regarding the safeguarding of the rights of the Iranian nation and the resistance front, and his explicit acceptance of that responsibility, I granted my permission.
2: Earlier, the U.S. vice president said millions of barrels of oil have already flowed through the strait. J.D. Vance says the Trump administration is firmly in control of negotiations in the days to come.
18: Whether the Iranians comply with the rest of the deal or not, their nuclear program has been completely destroyed. Their capacity for enrichment, the facilities at which they were using to develop enrichment and develop a potential nuclear weapon, those facilities are still destroyed. Their conventional military is still destroyed. Their capacity to threaten their neighbors is still largely gone. And now we see whether they are willing to comply with the next step of the president's peace plan.
2: Let's speak now with Dr. Salvatore Morcoliano, a maritime historian and associate professor of history at Campbell University in North Carolina, on the latest. Welcome to the program. Let's start with that historical perspective, actually. How unusual is it for a blockade to be lifted before a final peace agreement is reached?
19: Well, we've seen blockades used as negotiation tools during agreements before, being able to pull back as a negotiation, perhaps most famously during the Cuba blockade in the 1960s, where the U.S. was using a quarantine to try to get the Soviet Union to pull out missiles from Cuba at the time. But this one seems to be an effort to really get the Iranians and the U.S. to reopen up the Strait of Hormuz and get global trade back on track.
2: Yes, that's been very much the focus, hasn't it, especially from the American side. What needs to happen yet before traffic resumes or returns to a semblance of normal? Ships have begun to move through the strait, but only a bit by now.
19: We're seeing a bit of an uptick right now. We're seeing ships heading through the northern part of the strait. That's the area within the Iranian territorial waters. We're not sure if we're getting more ships coming out through the Omani, the southern channel side. That is the section that the U.S. has been using over the past month as part of their Project Freedom. But those ships have not been visible on AIS, the transponder signals. But there is going to be a lot of hesitation from shipping firms. There is a big question about whether or not it's going to be safe to sail through the areas. There was just an attack on the 14th by Iran against a commercial ship, and the U.S. has struck three vessels over the past week when they were executing their blockade.
2: Iran has said it's not going to charge any tolls for the 60 days of the ceasefire, but it certainly has left open the option of charging some kind of fee after that. That would be a really big change to the way things were before in terms of navigation through the strait, no?
19: It would be. We had Vice President Vance come out today and talk about the fact that the U.S. would not recognize any Iranian tolls through the area. The Gulf states have also said that, along with most of the major shipping lines. And it is a feature within the MOU that that section will be up for renegotiation. So they were talking about at the end of 60 days. However, I think the most important thing here is not to cede control of the channel over to Iran. And I think that is one that's pretty ironclad with the United States as a negotiating tool. I think also Iran may not need that toll money coming in because they've been able now to set sail with their ships loaded with oil so that they can start generating revenue once again.
2: The Iranian Supreme Leader was saying there that the Americans had acted out of desperation for this deal. That's his take, of course. But how much do you think the motivation for the ceasefire agreement was fears of the economic impact in the U.S., maybe an economic recession coming, perhaps, over the closure of the strait?
19: I think the Trump administration has been very concerned about the economic impact. We're seeing it at the pumps with the rise in gasoline and diesel. Obviously, as this gets closer to the midterm elections in the United States coming up in November, the Trump administration wanted to get this off. There's no guarantee it's going to take months to reset from this institution what we've seen with the blockage of the Strait of Hormuz. And there's no guarantee that we see a return back to pre-war levels of shipping through the area. So it's going to take months to unwind this. And we haven't seen the long-term impact of some commodities. We're watching oil very closely, obviously, but other objects like fertilizer, ammonia, and sulfur and helium, those are long-term items. And we will still see the economic ramifications of them in the months to come.
2: Yeah, you mentioned the midterms there. That's 4 months away, I think, about 4 months away. Do you think there could be some kind of impact before then economically, even if not the full impact?
19: Well, I think we're seeing oil prices coming down, which for the United States is one of the key things. I think the Trump administration is touting that quite a bit. However, oil reserves in the United States are at an all-time low. A lot of oil is being exported to make up for the oil shortage that was coming out of the Persian Gulf. So I don't think we're quite out of the woods yet for the economic impact from this. And again, I think a lot of shipping firms are going to be very hesitant about sending their ships back into the Strait of Hormuz because this is just a 60-day agreement at least, and this could start back again tomorrow. And I think that's one of the big concerns. If the ships do go back in, it'll be more costly, more expensive, because of the charter rates and the potential insurance costs.
2: Okay. Well, thank you very much for speaking with us. That was Dr. Salvatore Mercogliano, a maritime historian and associate professor of history at Campbell University in North Carolina.
1: And let's discuss this a little further, because many of those vessels crossing the Strait of Hormuz are bound for Asia. So let's head to our business desk in Singapore to speak to Nick Marsh. Nick, presumably this will come as a relief to Asian countries and, of course, others.
20: Hi, James. Yeah, it definitely will. I mean, it's very, very early days, as you were just hearing there, but you can only interpret what's happening now, some ships crossing, as good news. You know, Asia has really, really suffered from this blockage in the Strait of Hormuz. 90% of the oil and gas that goes through it or went through it before the war was bound for Asia. Asia imports so much energy from the Middle East, you know, oil from various countries, gas as well. And some countries were having to, you know, draw on their stockpiles, like Japan. Some countries were bringing in some pretty serious fuel rationing. You know, you look at the Philippines, massive queues there, Myanmar as well, really suffering, turning to previously sanctioned Russian oil, all that kind of thing. So, you know, the fact that some ships have crossed, some shipments, you know, will be delivered now, can only be seen as good news. But it is really, really early days for a continent that, you know, it's hard, you know, hard to see how it could have gone on for much longer being deprived of its typical source of energy at the prices it was buying it for.
1: Yeah, so I suppose the key question now is how quickly are things going to get better?
20: I think you were just hearing it there. We're talking about months here. So we're talking firstly about, it's a confidence question, right? These ships have crossed today, nowhere near the pre-war levels of traffic, that's for sure. But will they want to go back? You know, how it depends how the negotiations go. So many thorny issues between the United States and Iran, such volatility basically on both sides, especially, you know, on the US side as well. So, you know, will we get back to those pre-war levels? Not for a very, very long time. And also, if you just look at, you know, basic supply, it's going to take a long time for Middle Eastern oil producers to restart their production to levels that it was before. Don't forget, it's shut down. You can't just flick these things on and off like a switch. So it's going to take quite a lot of time to get back to normal levels of production and repair a lot of, you know, oil and gas facilities that were hit as well, let alone get that, you know, through the Strait of Hormuz in a safe way. So unfortunately, ordinary people, whether you're in the US, but especially out here in Asia, it is going to take a long time for things to get back to normal, as it were, economically. The damage has, to a large degree, already been done.
1: Nick Marsh, thank you. A challenge to the leadership of the UK Prime Minister, Sir Keir Starmer, has moved a step closer. Andy Burnham, the mayor of Greater Manchester in Northern England, has won a seat in Parliament in the last few hours, a pivotal step in his plans to try to replace Mr. Starmer as head of the governing Labour Party and therefore as Prime Minister. We can speak now to the World Service's UK political correspondent, Rob Watson. Morning to you, Rob. First of all, for listeners around the world, tell us a little bit more about Andy Burnham.
0: Well, morning, James, morning, Barbara, and of course, morning to Isaac on yet another kind of momentous moment in British politics. Let me tell you about Andy Burnham then. So let's get with the basics. He's 56. He was born in Liverpool. He's been the mayor of Greater Manchester for the last 10 years. He's one of those people who's spent most of his life, actually adult life, in London in Labour politics, but likes to style himself as the outsider from the north, despite having been to Cambridge University. And in terms of the sort of view of him, on one end of the spectrum, there are people who think that he's a likeable lightweight. Those are his critics. And on the other end of the spectrum is those who think that he is the liberal left's last great hope.
1: And we've had an entirely fictional message in from a Sir Keir Starmer saying, is this guy going to try and take me on? Is he? And when, please?
0: No, well, interestingly, there was a message from Keir Starmer on social media on X saying, congratulations to Andy Burnham. It was the triumph of Labour's hope against the divisiveness of its main challenger, the populist right of reform. But I mean, of course, for Keir Starmer, this does look like the beginning of the end, because Andy Burnham has made it absolutely clear that as soon as he became a Labour MP, and you need to be an MP to challenge, that he would challenge Sir Keir Starmer for the leadership of the party and therefore become Prime Minister. And it seems to me the really big question in the next couple of hours is, what will Sir Keir Starmer do? I mean, he said previously that he absolutely would fight. He's not going anywhere. He'd be clinging on in Downing Street. Let's see whether he does.
1: Does the rather convincing nature of Andy Burnham's win in this by-election, which certainly wasn't a formality when the campaign started, lend quite a lot more credibility to his sort of claim that he could be the man to reverse Labour and therefore the country's fortunes?
0: Certainly that's what he will argue. He will argue two things. Look, I beat reform. Reform is the big challenge, as Labour would see it, to their Labour support and its traditional heartlands in the northern towns and cities. He will also say, the other thing is that I have had nothing to do with Keir Starmer and this Labour government since they got into office 2 years ago and became very popular. So he's unpopular. So he's the clean skin, the new start, the man from the north who could run down to the south like a sort of medieval army coming down to rescue the party from Sir Keir Starmer. I think it's worth putting in a couple of very important caveats here. I mean, he is regarded as sort of popular and likeable, but if you just look at his poll ratings, his favourability ratings, it's -7. I mean, okay, that's great compared to Starmer on -38%, but one shouldn't get too carried away. And of course, the really obvious thing to say, James, is, you know, he would be the seventh prime minister in 10 years. And you have to ask yourself, how would he succeed in dealing with this country's economic, social problems, lifting the gloomy mood of its people in a way that the other six had somehow failed to do? It's quite a challenge, right?
1: Yeah. Has he laid out what a national strategy would be as opposed to the fairly local one he deployed for this election?
0: I mean, not really. I mean, he talks about Manchesterism, and goodness knows, people are trying to figure out what that means. He says it's a sort of a business-friendly socialism. But I mean, the short answer to your question is not really. He's talked in broad strokes that there needs to be change that works for ordinary people, to bring back hope to people. Well, I mean, most politicians say that kind of thing. But I think that remains the big question about him. I mean, given the kind of constraints on Britain's fiscal policy, i.e. its tax and spending abilities, given that it's a low-growth, high-debt country, you know, what really could he do? And would the fact that he has a sort of clearly a sunnier approach to life and a more sort of hopeful, optimistic way of talking about things than the ever-gloomy Keir Starmer, would that be enough? I mean, that's, I guess, what we're going to find out.
1: Yeah. What about the other side of the equation, reform, which was certainly hoping it could win this? Does this cast doubts on its national credibility?
0: I think it does. I mean, I think it suggests that there is a limit to their support. And I guess why people were surprising that reform didn't better is that reform has basically tends to scoop up all the support for those who backed leaving the EU in the referendum, my goodness, 10 years ago, James. But that also suggests that maybe its support is somewhat capped, right? That there's something like 30% of people will back reform, but there's an awful lot of people that don't like the party, don't like its leader, Nigel Farage, and certainly think that Brexit has been a total catastrophe. So yeah, this may demonstrate that there is a ceiling on what reform can achieve.
1: Rob Watson, our UK political correspondent, thank you very much indeed.
2: And you're listening to Newsday from the BBC World Service with Rob in London and me, Barbara, in Nairobi. Here are some of our latest headlines. Further talks to make the ceasefire between Iran and the US permanent appear to be delayed, with J.D. Vance no longer heading to Switzerland. And the US State Department has welcomed Venezuela's interim government, holding its first talks with the opposition in several years. Let's head back to Canada now and speak to Isaac, who's in Vancouver for us in the midst of celebrations there following Canada's first ever World Cup win, and not only first ever, but 6-0 win, Isaac.
4: Yes, I'm here in Shark Club, a sports bar in downtown Vancouver, which has been turned into Canada House. Canada have just won their first ever World Cup match. They thrashed Qatar 6-0 here in Vancouver. Brilliant performance by them. But what will it mean for the city's Major League Soccer side, Vancouver Whitecaps? Their future in the city has been thrown into doubt in recent months. And after the game, we actually bumped into a Canada fan whose first thought was about how to save the team from relocation.
21: The sad irony is that this is a great turnout for BC Place for the national team here in Vancouver, but our local team, the Vancouver Whitecaps, are in danger of being sold to Las Vegas next year. We don't want to lose them, but this is a good show, a good proof that we can keep this team here.
22: Keep them here.
23: Do you think that you'll be able to keep them here with this? Do you think that they'll be able to keep them here after we've seen how people are loving football here?
21: This is a perfect example of why we should keep the team here. The fact of the matter is the Vancouver Whitecaps have been in Vancouver for 52 years. We are only 3 years younger than Paris Saint-Germain. And we even have a storied history that goes even farther back with basically all of Canada's soccer culture originated in this city. And to lose its major team, but at the cusp of an amazing World Cup turnout would be a tragedy. And we can't let that happen.
3: Yeah, really passionate thought there from that fan. I'm joined by Simon Farge, a Canadian football journalist, as well as two former Canada internationals and Vancouver Whitecap players, John Catliffe and Rob Merkel. Simon, just want to start with you. Briefly just explain this story more. Why are they looking to move this team?
5: Well, the question around them being possibly relocated is that they've been up for sale for almost a year and a half now under the new owner, or the existing owners have been, I think, looking to try and sell up or at least get new investment in. And the crux of it is around the fact that they play in the World Cup stadium they do, it's BC Place, and they've just not been able to generate the level of revenue that all the other Major League Soccer teams who have their own purposely built soccer-specific stadiums, as they call it, been able to do. The big issue is trying to generate levels of revenue that keeps them more competitive with all these other MLS teams. There's 30 of them in all. Mm. And that is where we're basically at. They only have a lease till the end of this current season, 2026. So we're the clock is ticking then, trying to get things sorted out. But there's been a lot of discussions between the three levels of government, Canadian government, provincial government of BC or British Columbia, and the municipal government here in Vancouver, as well as other stakeholders, to try and get things moved around. Because the idea is they need to get a workable lease agreement that can then lead to the possibility that new investors or new ownership is going to come in and take this team on, and then possibly lead to them being able to get their own stadium built. Mm.
3: John, how important are the Whitecaps to the city?
6: Well, I think they're vital to our... we have the Canucks. We had...
3: The ice hockey team, yeah.
6: Yeah, we had basketball here in the Grizzlies for a couple years before they relocated to Memphis. We are a sporting city. We've had the Olympics successfully. We can support a franchise here. There's no question. But unfortunately, the economics around our situation, and I know the owner, it's not, we shouldn't be throwing darts at the owner. He's lost hundreds of millions of dollars since he bought the team through this situation. He has a viable up-and-coming franchise in the Vancouver Rise, the women's team. That's not going anywhere. Our men's team, we need to find out, we need to find a solution, and it centers around a stadium.
3: Rob, do you think that this win today that we've seen, the 6-0 victory, and the fact that we've seen this outpouring of support will help the cause?
7: I believe so. I think... 55,000 plus fans came here obviously to see Canada, but there is such a soccer community here in Vancouver. It is not far reaching to say we could get the same crowd for a good quality product that's on the pitch as we've got this season. Arguably our best team we've ever had last season and this season, and I think that we can certainly generate enough fan support, but again, it comes down to the stadium issue.
5: Yeah, I mean, I think the thing that makes it somewhat absurd for those that don't know is last season and this current season, the Whitecaps are one of the best teams in MLS. So I think what the World Cup can do is provide more of an emphasis as how special the game is here. It goes even further deeper than the professional game. It goes down to what we do as the local club that the three of us play at, or even the local leagues in it then. It's a huge part of the local sporting fabric here, football. And that pro team, that Whitecaps, has always been a professional or a big reflection of how much the game has meant to us. So it's a major thing for us to get sorted out, and hopefully it will in the near future.
3: Simon, really, really appreciate you for joining us. Simon Fudge, Canadian football journalist, as well as you two gents, John Catliffe and Rob Merkel, two former Canadian internationals and former Vancouver Whitecaps players. Let's see whether this issue will be sorted out. I'm sure today will definitely have helped. Stick around with us. We've got plenty more on Newsday after the World News.
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2: We'll be getting reaction from Qatar on what a deal to end the war between Iran and the US means for countries in the Gulf.
1: Why Cactus Pears has become one of the most discussed movies in recent times.
2: And Isaac Fannin will bring us more from the World Cup as Canada and Mexico both win. But first, this news.
8: BBC News with Govinda Gill. Further negotiations between Iran and the United States, due to start in Switzerland today, have been delayed. The White House said the Vice President, J.D. Vance, had pulled out of a planned trip to meet Iranian negotiators. The reason hasn't been shared. Reports from southern Lebanon say another wave of Israeli airstrikes have killed at least 16 people and left several others wounded or missing across the Nabatea district. The Labour Mayor of Manchester, Andy Burnham, has won a seat in Parliament, clearing a path for him to challenge the embattled British Prime Minister Keir Starmer for his job. Mr Burnham scored a decisive win in the Makerfield by-election over the candidate from the Anti-Immigration Reform Party. The US has praised rare talks between representatives of Venezuela's interim president, Delcy Rodriguez, and the country's long-marginalised opposition. It's the first such meeting in 3 years. Ukrainian officials say Russian attacks on the city of Sumy have killed 2 people and injured 2 others. In Kharkiv, the governor said 5 people were hurt when the city was hit by Russian bombs. A report suggested that the British economy is 6% smaller than it would have been if the country hadn't left the European Union. However, some economists say it's difficult to model what may have happened without Brexit. The former US President Barack Obama has said the country was founded on the principle that there will be no kings. During the opening of his presidential center in Chicago, he used his speech to praise democracy, calling on citizens to resist division. Mexico have become the first team to make it through to the knockout stages of the World Cup. The co-hosts beat South Korea 1-0 in Guadalajara. Earlier, Canada thrashed Qatar 6-0 in Vancouver. BBC News.
2: Thanks very much for that news update. Hello and welcome to Newsday with James in London and me, Barbara, in Nairobi. Coming up, a view from Qatar, which helped mediate the US-Iran ceasefire deal, the buzz about a new film on a gay romance set in India, and the kindness challenge.
1: And Isaac joins us from Vancouver with all the latest from the World Cup. And Isaac, we've been smiling here at the Canadian supporter you spoke to earlier, who came out with what's surely one of the quotes of the morning. Here it is again.
16: Do the BBC want to know if this is a football country? Damn right, it's a football country!
1: I couldn't possibly disagree, Isaac.
3: Absolutely not. It is 100% a football country. Vancouver has been turned red. We're going to talk a little bit more about that throughout the programme.
1: And if you want to send in a message... If you want to send in a message on that or anything you hear on Newsday, WhatsApp and text number is +44 77 86 20 50 85. Perhaps you'd like to comment on the US-Iran Memorandum of Understanding to end their conflict. US Vice President J.D. Vance says the accord is already easing tensions, with oil flows through the Strait of Hormuz resuming since the deal was signed. The Trump administration calls this a breakthrough, while critics say it has come at the cost of major concessions to Tehran. Further talks are expected in Switzerland in the coming days on that broader peace agreement to involve the nuclear program in Iran and other issues like sanctions. Although in the last couple of hours, we have heard that the US Vice President J.D. Vance will not travel to Switzerland for those talks today. Now, for Gulf states, the impact of the conflict was immediate. Energy markets were shaken, shipping routes came under pressure, and Iranian missiles and drones struck around the region. So, how are they welcoming this agreement? We can speak to the former Qatari ambassador to the United Nations, United States and United Kingdom, Nasser bin Hamad Al Khalifa, speaking to us on the line from Doha. Welcome to the programme. We know that Qatar has played a mediator's role as well. How then do you react to this quite short but clearly quite significant memorandum of understanding and what it might change?
12: Good morning to you, James. Well, we are very happy that there is some light in the end, and we hope that the glitches which has taken place in the last 24 hours, i.e. not for the meeting to take place in Switzerland, that a solution will be found, and the United States will force its ally, Israel, to stop the war in Lebanon, because I think that is the cause of what happened in the last 24 hours. But in general, we are very happy. We hope that a final solution will take place. We hope that the devil will not succeed in the details when in the next 60 days. And we are waiting like everybody else. But in general, everybody is very happy. Qatar and all the Gulf states and Pakistan, Egypt and Turkey, they really worked hard to convince the United States that this war of choice is not good for anybody. And I think even you in England, you have suffered, and everybody else. So we are very hopeful that good things will come.
1: Can I just ask you a little bit on something you referred to there, those glitches, the fact that J.D. Vance did not travel to Switzerland. You put it down to Israel's continued military operations in the south of Lebanon against Hezbollah, backed by Iran, Hezbollah group backed by Iran, of course. Could you just expand a little bit on that and whether that possibly casts some doubt over the success of the negotiations to come?
12: As you know, there is no trust between the Iranian and the American. I mean, the Iranian suffered in the last year and a half twice from the American. They were in negotiation and then they were attacked. And it was all done on behalf of Israel. You know, Netanyahu was trying to change the face of the Middle East. And somehow he convinced President Trump that it is going to be easy. But things are not easy. Part of the framework, part of the memorandum of understanding is that the war will stop on all the fronts, including Lebanon. Mm. Unfortunately, Israel wanted to spoil the whole agreement. And they continued bombarding Lebanon and killing people, destroying homes and hospitals and schools. So I think that's what really is keeping the Iranian not ready to go forward until they, you know, until they see that the United States will force Israel to stop attacking Lebanon.
1: Okay. The memorandum of understanding also refers to a $300 billion reconstruction program for Iran. I've seen suggestions from the US that Gulf states will be expected to find that money. Is that plausible, reasonable?
12: I think, in my opinion, this is my opinion, I think that is a preposterous suggestion. I mean, the GCC suffered in this war. I mean, a lot of facilities being destroyed, economic facilities, the oil facilities, LNG facilities, all over the Gulf. These states for the past almost 100 days, they haven't really made money from their oil or LNG production. So for somebody to come and say, you are asked to pay for the reconstruction of Iran, who, you know, the Israelis instigated the war, the American destroy, and then you have been affected by the war, but over that you have to pay for what the American destroyed in Iran. I think that is out of the question. I think the Gulf states are ready to have a very good relation with Iran if Iran will act as a normal state and will open its market for investment. But that is. That I think people jumping ahead and trying to impose things which until now we really don't we are not sure even if this agreement will take place. I mean,
1: understood. Ambassador, thank you so much. Ambassador Nasser bin Hamad Al Khalifa, former Qatari ambassador, speaking to us from Doha.
2: Let's return now to Isaac in Vancouver, who joins us.
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1: Marching to the stadium, singing songs, flares going off. It was really, really fascinating day to see the love that this country has for the game. I probably came into to Canada thinking that, yeah, ice hockey is their main sport. You know, this is the sport that you guys love. Football's a distant second best, but judging by what I've seen today, I would argue that that is not the case. Football is 100% a Canadian sport, and it has been a fascinating day, one of those days that you will remember where you were in 40 years' time. I was there when Canada got their first ever World Cup win. So let's have a listen to the story of this incredible day for Canada.
2: It's around 12:30. We're outside a bar called Fionn McCool's in downtown Vancouver. And these streets have been turned red and white as thousands of Canadian fans prepare to march to BC Place to watch their team hopefully get their first win at a World Cup. There are fans everywhere you look. They've been singing songs. And if you thought that Canada wasn't mad about football, well, you'd be wrong. We saw you leading some of the chants earlier. Lots of people think that football isn't a big thing in Canada, but judging by this, they're wrong, right?
3: Absolutely. Football is huge here, and it's only growing. We're getting better and better.
2: Talk to me about what it means to see so many fans here representing Canada and wanting to support the team.
3: This is amazing. I've been supporting this team since 1993, and it grows every year. Qatar was great. We didn't get any points, but we got a lot of experience. We got a point the other day, and we're going to get our first win today.
2: In terms of Vancouver as a footballing city, just describe to me what it's like here.
3: This place is great. Second only maybe to Toronto in the entire country. The people here are loud. We're passionate, we love to sing, and you're going to see it in the march today.
4: Football is in Canada! Remember that! Football is a... Canada is a football country! Don't let anybody tell you otherwise! Look at this crowd! Woo! Let's go, Canada!
5: Ole, ole, ole, rouge, ole!
2: Ole, ole! What does it feel like to see so many Canadian fans see red?
6: Fabulous! This is just fabulous. So much fun. We've been waiting for this for 4 years, waiting for this day.
2: Is this your first game that you've been to, or are you a regular supporter of the Reds?
6: First game of this tournament. We've gone to the preliminary games, and we're big Whitecap supporters, and we've gone all over the world watching football. We love it.
2: Amazing. Just talk me about, because obviously we've just got to Vancouver, yep. And seeing the support here, it seems as though it's like people are obsessed with football, whereas you might not know that about Canada in general and their support for football. So what is it like in this city?
6: Well, I think people think we're ignorant to the sport, especially if you go to the other around the world, but we're not. We love this sport. There's huge fan. It's growing exponentially. Like, they think we're all hockey. No way. We love our soccer. Even though we call it soccer.
2: Yeah, I mean, listen, we'll let you off with that, to be fair. What do you think of today's game? Do you think that they can get a win? It's obviously such a big moment for Canadian men's football.
6: Absolutely, I think there's a win. I think we're going to have our first official win in the World Cup. I think it's happening today, and I think it's happening in about 4 hours. 5 hours, we'll be back out here cheering even louder than we are now.

0: part about Canada is that we don't have to have that 100 years of history of toxicity and any of that other nonsense. We're creating it now from scratch.
1: Just talk to me about what it means to see so many people here to support the team before such an important game.
0: I've already run out of tears. It's unbelievable. This is a lifetime of fandom culminating in a

0: Are you one of the organizers?
1: I am a voyageur, yes.
0: Yeah. So tell me about this and organizing this.
1: It's just absolute chaos. All of the organization and anything related to football is about hoping that people buy in to the chaos and the craziness. And the beautiful

0: So as you can tell, the Canadian fans are pretty happy. They waited 40 years for a win, and they get one of the biggest wins in World Cup history. 6-0 against Qatar, an incredible performance, and everyone streaming out of BC Stadium is absolutely delighted.
1: Do the BBC want to know if this is the football country? Damn right, it's the football country!
0: How are you feeling?
2: Amazing.
3: Unreal.
2: Yes,
3: BBC.
2: Yeah.
0: What was that like?
2: Amazing. That was fantastic.
3: First World Cup win by Canadian on Canadian soil.
2: Yes.
4: Amazing.
0: 6-0, did you expect it would be that big of a win?
4: No, but we enjoyed every minute of it. It was amazing. It was so, so cool. It was fantastic.
5: It was terrific. It was amazing.
0: So now, what do you think Canada can do at the World Cup?
5: Win.
4: Well, that means we make it probably, I mean, knock on wood, the goal differential helps us. We'll probably make it into the
3: next round, baby.
4: I think
3: next
4: we'll
3: round.
4: Group stage.
5: No,
4: that'll help.
5: Canada.
4: And we'll see. We'll see.
0: Isaac Fannin, BBC.
6: Yeah. Hello. What's up, my man?
0: Yes. I just wanted to ask a question on the crowd here today. We were at the march.
6: Yeah. I saw the videos.
0: Everyone was saying, because it's the BBC, that they wanted everyone to know that Canada is a football country.
6: Yes.
0: And they seem to get really, really behind you today.
6: It's a soccer country.
0: I can't bring myself to say
6: that
0: word.
6: Okay, it's all right.
0: But what do you think you've started today, especially with a win like this?
6: Well, like I said, you know, I mean, even how I was celebrating with the fans, this is not a normal moment, right, for the country. And I think we need to accentuate the success of the moment. We will stay grounded. Like, you know, we won't get ahead of ourselves. I'll make sure that the team is in all ways ready to focus and concentrate and compete to win the group and set ourselves up truly for success in this tournament. But I learned in this business that, you know, big moments don't come so easy, and you have to appreciate them and you have to celebrate them. It was an important moment for the sport in the country.
0: That's Canada manager Jesse Marsh here. What an opportunity his side have. They play Switzerland in the final group game. If they can avoid defeat, they will finish top of the group and they will ensure the party continues here in Vancouver for the knockout round.
7: Thanks, Isaac. That's Isaac in Vancouver on a very great day for Canada. Now, in the South Asian film community, a British co-production, A Gay Romance, set in India, has become one of the more discussed movies in recent times. Called Cactus Pears, it's a low-budget feature portraying a gay romance in a conservative rural farming community. It arrives in UK cinemas this week after a long run on the festival circuit, including in the US, where it picked up major awards. From New York, Tom Brook reports.
8: Cactus Pears finally opens in UK cinemas this week. It's got attention because it depicts a gay relationship in India, not in an urban setting, but in a conservative rural farming community. It's the story of Anand from Mumbai visiting his ancestral home to observe the mourning ritual following the death of his father. While there, he develops a close bond with a local farmer, an old childhood friend. For director Rohan Kunawade, this partly autobiographical story is an attempt to depict a relationship often culturally stigmatized in Indian cinema.
9: I don't look at it as a queer romance. I want to show this characters as human beings. That was the whole point, to show men in more authentic way than how they are usually depicted in films. There was this one audience member who messaged me saying, you know what, I was so close-minded before. After watching your film, you know, it really helped me open my mind.
8: For the film's London-based producer, Kaushik Ray, what was significant with this picture was that it shines a light on relationships within a traditional culture that are often overlooked.
10: In India, like in many countries, so many queer stories remain hidden within communities, within families. And there are an absolute multitude of stories that really we felt need to be told.
8: There's also an American dimension to this rural Indian story. It became the first Indian fiction feature film to win the World Cinema Grand Jury Prize when it was launched at the Sundance Film Festival. Then it won the influential endorsement of the mother of Zohra Mamdani, the mayor of New York, who happens to be acclaimed filmmaker Mira Nair, who is a big fan of Cactus Pear's director, Rohan Kunawade.
11: I just loved how Rohan approached it and made it was, and I come from cinema, I come from the cinema of truth in the street, and he has made a very quietly told, pretty rigorous fiction feature film, but in that completely life as it is lived kind of space, you know.
8: But for the South Asian diaspora and others, what's most significant about this feature film is its rural Indian setting for a gay-themed film. Kaushik Ray again.
10: In queer cinema, generally, so much of what is made and shown centers around an urban life, and very often centers around a white Western life. So the fact that we can set this authentically in India in a rural setting is hugely important.
8: And its supporters think Cactus Pears represents an evolution in how gay characters have been portrayed in Indian cinema. Mira Nair.
11: If you had gay characters at all, it was much more flamboyant, sometimes parodies, you know, sometimes it was never the most tender, just a normal human being like we are.
7: And that was filmmaker Mira Nair ending that report by Tom Brooke.
12: Now, does kindness matter a lot to you? It certainly does to our next guest. Nyla Summers has just finished a 2,000-mile cycling challenge on a route in the shape of the word kindness across the US states of Minnesota and Iowa. Her personal mission has been to highlight the importance of being kind in a world, she says, that is becoming less so. She completed the two-month challenge on a two-seated quadricycle, also inviting strangers she met to sit and ride with her. So, what drove her to undertake such a challenge?
13: I've been researching kindness for 14 years, and what I have seen is that people feel more divided than they have ever felt. And certainly when I did this in America, I get this sense from people that they feel that more than ever. And people are really struggling with that, that sense of community, that sense of coming together. And people were emotional about what I was doing. And I have never had, in all of the challenges that I've done, I've never had the amount of support and emotion over what I was doing.
12: Can you maybe give us an example of one or two of those conversations, ones that maybe particularly touched you?
13: Yeah, there were many. There was many tears, many emotional connections after a very short period of time, over 24 hours, and people who would share how important they thought what I was doing was going to have on the world. I don't know whether that's true, but that's how they felt. I came to America not knowing anybody in this area, and now I know 100 people who have all supported and become part of this challenge. So while I can say it was me that was doing the cycling over those 2,000 miles, it wouldn't have happened without everybody coming on board. And there was a chap that I stayed with who talked about how he had done personality profiling. And he had seen a decline in the way that people felt within their mental health and the way they felt about themselves, really, and their personalities. And we see that within the emotional intelligence as well as a decline. It has an effect on the way that people feel, the way that they interact, the way that we manage difficult conversations, conflict, differences of opinion. And unless we start focusing on that, we are only going to see a trajectory of decline. So, yeah, those sorts of conversations, political conversations, they were deep-rooted, and there's a real understanding that we need to come back together.
12: You mentioned staying with someone. So on your mission to highlight kindness, did you yourself receive lots of little and perhaps big acts of kindness?
13: It was, in fact, overwhelming, and I'm continuing to receive it now. So I arrived. I had never ridden the bike before. I bought it from Facebook Marketplace and got on it and started riding the route of kindness and the 2,000 miles. Untrained, so I wasn't really sure what to expect. And by day two, a couple had supported me through headwinds. And then they became this focal point for the K because they lived right in the middle of it. And they put me up, supported me, fed me. And that was really where the chain of kindness started. They then put me in touch with somebody they knew further down. And then they put me in touch with somebody else further down. And so it continued through Minnesota and into Iowa. And it was quite incredible, really, the people coming together and us all really working together. And it was a real kind of symbolic thing for me around kindness. You know, we were literally and figuratively making kindness happen throughout America.
12: It seems like there are almost two things happening here. It sounds like from your research and work over well over a decade, you have real concerns about a lack of kindness, or at least the amount of kindness declining, and yet you also seem to encounter it a lot. So is it that we all have the capacity to be kind, but we're just not pressing the right buttons sometimes?
13: We absolutely have the capacity to be kind, and it's what people want to do first and foremost. But if we are feeding our minds with the division, we're feeding our minds with people literally having a difference of opinion and then killing each other. Those are the stories that become first and foremost, and people are fearful, scared, divided. But actually, when you're just two people in a room, kindness will always prevail. And particularly in those smaller communities, which I've been going through, kindness is still very much prevalent. But the research does say that within city environments, kindness isn't as strong as it is in the smaller communities. So yes, absolutely. We will always go towards kindness. But if our emotional intelligence continues as a society to lower, then so will our kindness.
12: Nala Summers there just finished a 2,000-mile or 3,200-kilometre cycling challenge, spelling out the word kindness. And Barbara, I was thinking, you've been a correspondent reporting on a lot of conflicts, a lot of difficult situations. I've done a few too. And I have often been struck by the amounts of little moments of kindness I've seen, even in the most difficult, desperate situations.
7: Yeah, very much so, towards other people, people who are struggling themselves, kind towards each other, but also to us when we come and enter their world only for a brief time and then exit it, leaving them where they are. So yeah, that you're right. Actually, that's a good observation. I was wondering, are you intentional about kindness, James?
12: I'm going to be now, having listened to Nala. Yeah, she can cycle that far. I could be kind in much smaller, minor ways. This is Newsday.
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7: Hello, and welcome to Newsday on the BBC World Service with James Copnell in London and me, Barbara Platt-Usher, in Nairobi.
12: US says oil is now flowing again through the Strait of Hormuz following a deal to end the war with Iran. But further talks between Washington and Tehran have been delayed. We'll bring you reactions from the region.
7: We'll hear about the Ebola outbreak in the northeast of the Democratic Republic of Congo, talking to a priest about how the church is playing a key role in stopping the spread.
0: And I'm Isaac Fannin in Vancouver, where Canada made World Cup history with its first ever tournament win, and Mexico becomes the first country to qualify for the knockout stages.
12: We're also going to hear about the economic impact of Brexit for the UK, now quantified by new research. That's coming up after this bulletin for the latest world news.
18: BBC News with Moira Alderson. Further negotiations between Iran and the United States, due to start in Switzerland today, have been delayed just a day after an initial agreement was signed. The White House said Vice President J.D. Vance had pulled out of a planned trip to meet Iranian negotiators. Lise Doucette is in Birkenstock.
19: Only the location seems to be ready for high-level meetings today. The Swiss military and police have been patrolling the luxury Birkenstock Hotel, set high in a mountain overlooking Lake Lucerne. A media centre has been swiftly set up for the journalists who've arrived here. But yesterday's growing doubts that these talks would happen today as planned were confirmed by the statement that J.D. Vance still hadn't left Washington. A White House spokesman said the logistics have never been simple or predictable. What wasn't said was the politics are too. The first hint of trouble was a report in Lebanese media linked to the Iran-backed Hezbollah that talks were suspended because of continuing Israeli airstrikes. Iran has always insisted that Lebanon is part of this ceasefire, which Israel hasn't accepted.
18: Lebanon state media says a series of Israeli airstrikes overnight killed at least 16 people. The Israeli military said it targeted the Iranian-backed armed group Hezbollah. Hugo Beshega is in Beirut.
20: Lebanon state news agency described the bombardment overnight across the Nabatieh district as one of the most intense in the war and said multiple buildings were hit. The situation in Lebanon, where Israel has been fighting Hezbollah, raises questions about the future of the truce between the US and Iran. The text calls for the permanent termination of the conflict and for Lebanon's territorial integrity and sovereignty to be ensured. Israel, however, says it has no intention of withdrawing from Lebanon, and Prime Minister Benjamin Netanyahu is under domestic pressure to continue with the military campaign here. But he may be forced to change course by President Trump, who has openly criticized Israel's actions in Lebanon.
18: Israel's far-right security minister, Itamar Ben-Gvir, has accused the United States of dealing with Nazis after the US vice president strongly criticized Israel over its negative stance on the Iran deal. The growing row could threaten decades of close cooperation. John Donison is in Jerusalem.
21: It's hard to think of a time when the White House has been so scathing of its principal ally in the Middle East. Defending the Iran deal, J.D. Vance said critics of the agreement within the Israeli government shouldn't attack President Trump, the only world leader who was sympathetic to Israel. The vice president said America had supplied and paid for two-thirds of Israel's weapons and that critics needed to wake up and smell the reality.
18: John Donison reporting. BBC News. Ukrainian officials say Russian attacks on the city of Sumy have killed two people and injured two others. In Kharkiv, the governor said five people, including three children, were hurt when the city was hit by Russian bombs. It comes a day after the Russian foreign minister, Sergei Lavrov, threatened what he called massive regular retaliation for Ukraine's biggest drone strikes against Moscow since the start of the war. The Labour mayor of Manchester, Andy Burnham, has won a seat in Parliament, enabling him to challenge the embattled British Prime Minister, Keir Starmer, for his job. Mr Burnham scored a decisive win in the Makerfield by-election over the candidate from the Anti-Immigration Reform Party. Our UK political correspondent, Harry Farley, is in Makerfield.
22: Really now the focus shifts to Keir Starmer and Downing Street and his response. The Prime Minister has posted on social media sending his congratulations to Andy Burnham, but I think it's fair to say that it is now inevitable that Keir Starmer will face some form of challenge to his leadership, and the key question is what his response to that will be. Until now it has been that he would fight any challenge to that leadership.
18: The US has praised rare talks between representatives of Venezuela's interim president, Delcy Rodriguez, and the country's long marginalised opposition. In the first such meeting in almost 3 years on Thursday, Jorge Rodriguez, the president's brother and parliamentary leader, held discussions with a former lawmaker, Dinora Figuera, who'd just returned to Venezuela from Spain. The White House called it a first step to secure a free and open Venezuelan society. Football. Mexico are the first team to progress to the knockout stage of the World Cup after beating South Korea 1-0 in Guadalajara. Luis Romo scored for the co-hosts in the second half. Earlier, Canada won 6-0 against Qatar in Vancouver. Jonathan David scored a hat-trick. BBC News.
12: Thank you for that news. Hello and welcome to Newsday with Barbara Platusha in Nairobi and James Cotnell in London. This half hour, we're going to look at some of the stumbling blocks to a fuller peace deal between Iran and the US. Find out about the role of the church in the Democratic Republic of Congo in stopping the Ebola outbreak, and examine some new figures about the economic impact of Brexit on the UK.
0: And I'm Isaac Bannon here at the World Cup in Vancouver in Canada. South Africa got a draw, Mexico a big win, and so too Canada. We welcome your messages. Our WhatsApp and text number is +44 7786 20 50 85.
12: The US has dropped its naval blockade of Iran after the two countries signed a memorandum of understanding to end the war in the Middle East. Soon afterwards, Iran's supreme leader, Mujtaba Khamenei, said he had approved the deal with the US despite having a different view, without elaborating. He said that he allowed it to go ahead after assurances from Iran's president, Masoud Pezeshkian, that he would protect the rights of the Iranian nation. In a statement, which has been voiced by one of our producers, Iran's supreme leader said Washington only agreed to the deal out of desperation.
1: In the course of reaching this stage, the officials in charge, out of sincere concern and goodwill, made extensive efforts. And of course, it was the American president who, out of desperation, used all kinds of leverage to bring this about. I, as a matter of principle, held a different view. However, out of the commitment that the esteemed Iranian president, as the head of the Supreme National Security Council, gave to me regarding the safeguarding of the rights of the Iranian nation and the resistance front, and his explicit acceptance of that responsibility, I granted my permission.
7: Well, speaking about the memorandum of understanding at the White House, Vice President J.D. Vance had a message for Israel, telling critics there to wake up and smell the reality. Mr. Vance also said that if he was in the cabinet of the Israeli government, he might not be attacking the only powerful ally that I have anywhere left in the entire world. Those were his words. In recent days, Israel's Prime Minister Benjamin Netanyahu has come under fresh political pressure to defy the terms of Donald Trump's ceasefire agreement with Iran by continuing operations in Lebanon. One Israeli opposition leader, Avigdor Lieberman, said, "We are not part of the agreement. We do not accept any connection between the Iranian arena and the Lebanese arena." Well, we can go to Jerusalem now and speak to Shalom Lipner. He served in the Israeli Prime Minister's office for almost three decades. He worked both as a foreign policy advisor to the Prime Minister and coordinator of the U.S.-Israel Strategic Dialogue. He is now a non-resident senior fellow at the Atlantic Council. Good morning, Mr. Lipner, and welcome to the program. I've been looking at some Israeli quotes about the MOU, and there's one from an official in Jerusalem who describes the deal as a glorious failure. Do you think the deal is a glorious failure?
2: Well, I mean, the opinion of the Israeli government is what we're discussing here, and certainly in their minds, and I would even say maybe potentially on the streets, people are very disappointed with the terms of the deal. From their perspective, it essentially removes the military pressure that the United States and Israel have been putting on Iran at this time, in exchange mostly for rhetorical promises about things that they might do in the future. Vice President Vance yesterday mentioned a series of possibly gentlemen's agreements between the sides, but you know, there's this record of deceit that Iran has, we've seen in the past, with commitments they've made on the nuclear file, and you know, IAEA, International Agency, the Atomic Energy Agency reports that we've seen that have suggested that maybe some of the promises they've made in the past have not been kept. So certainly from an Israeli perspective, there's concern that this could blow up in its face.
7: Well, there's intense backlash against Prime Minister Netanyahu across the political spectrum, isn't there? And of course, he's also dealing with this unprecedented criticism from the U.S. Do you think he'll be able to navigate that in an election year?
2: Well, he's certainly between a rock and a hard place. I mean, you know, with Washington right now, we're sort of looking at a series of colliding priorities and methodologies, I would say. The president is intent on doing this deal. He wants the fighting to end right now. He'd like the markets to be restored to health and the oil channels to open once again. Israel, on the other hand, categorically rejects the idea of any compromise with Iran, which it doesn't trust right now. And as you know, the government is suggesting that, you know, if this deal is premature, that it would return to fighting right now. So it's definitely problematic in terms of how Israel would navigate. I think that as opposed to some of the tactics we've seen in the past. Many of the avenues are closed to them in Washington right now in terms of appealing to the White House on this matter. So it's certainly put it up against in a corner right now about how it would approach this. We saw the comments of the vice president yesterday, which your reporter referred to earlier, about the fact that the U.S. had paid for 2/3 of Israel's defense in the past. So, you know, clearly there's this onslaught right now against the Israeli position coming out of the administration as the administration tries to move these talks down the field. So that's certainly an added level of pressure on Israel that in the past had not existed in that intensity.
7: There's such strong political pressure in Israel for the campaign in Lebanon to continue, or at least not to back down on it. Do you see Mr. Netanyahu actually doing that again, seeing that he's facing election later this year? I mean, what do you expect to see him doing in Lebanon?
2: Well, obviously the election is a factor, but it's not the only factor. I mean, I think we're seeing Lebanon emerge right now as sort of the testing ground of the Iran deal. The Iranians have very hard tried to reinforce linkage between their feet around the Lebanese theater and taking the Lebanese under their wing, particularly Hezbollah. Israel is determined to repel Hezbollah attacks against Israel right now. So, you know, those two sides are still facing off. The Iranians threatening to respond if Israel retaliates. We see this spiral. The Americans have said publicly that they recognize Israel has a right of self-defense in that case. But I think all the sides will be testing the limits on that deal right now. As you indicate, the politics are a factor as well. I mean, very much blood, sweat, and tears have been invested in the Lebanese theater over the past few years. People in the Israeli north being forced out of their homes as a result of that fighting. So there's intense pressure on the government to get a cap on that right now. So, I mean, we do see those two sides at loggerheads, very much so.
7: I was in southern Lebanon when the Israelis withdrew in the year 2000 after 15 years of occupation. It was described then as a quagmire. Under the circumstances, do you think this new occupation risks becoming another quagmire?
2: Well, I mean, any presence like that runs the risk of becoming extended right now. I mean, you know, there is hope on all sides right now that, as you know, we've seen these discussions in the past, that maybe the Lebanese government could reassert control over its own territory and get that problem under control. I don't think that there's a lot of desire after the past few years of war in Israel to maintain that presence if they didn't need to. But clearly right now, as long as that's a hot spot, you know, then that's something that's not been taken off the table right now. I think it's a question to put it at the foot of all parties right now to see how this proceeds. If the Iranians, for instance, if the Iranians like to see this deal proceed with the United States, maybe there's even a scenario where they would, intervene to make sure that Hezbollah would stand down. In other words, to allow those negotiations to move forward. Because otherwise, as we saw with the talks that were supposed to begin today in Switzerland that were called off, ostensibly, as a result of what's happened in Lebanon, you know, I think that we're seeing the symbiosis between these theaters right now. So that's an open question how that maintains.
7: Mm. Okay. Well, thank you very much. I was speaking to Shalom Lipner, a foreign policy advisor to the prime minister and coordinator of the U.S.-Israel Strategic Dialogue, working in the prime minister's office or serving there for almost 3 decades.
12: Tuesday on the BBC World Service with Barbara in Nairobi and James in London. Let me give you our top headlines, including the story we've just been talking about. Planned talks to cement the ceasefire between Iran and the US have been delayed, with reports suggesting Iranian concern over Israel's actions in Lebanon. And a leadership contest for Prime Minister is expected soon in Britain after the popular mayor of Manchester, Andy Burnham, won a seat in Parliament.
7: Well, let's go for the latest sport now to Isaac in Vancouver, who is in the midst of celebrations after Canada's extraordinary win.
3: Yes, Barbara, it is. The celebrations are starting to die down here at the Shark Club, which has turned into Canada House. A huge, huge day for Canadian football, a day that Canadians will not soon forget. They are World Cup winners. They've won a match at a World Cup for the first time in their history. In 1986, they made their debut at the World Cup. They lost every single game without scoring a goal. They had to wait 36 years for their next moment at a World Cup in Qatar 2022. They also lost all of those matches, but they did score their first goal. And on Friday, they got their first point at a World Cup. They drew with Bosnia Herzegovina. And on Thursday, they ascended because they got their first ever win. It was one of the more emphatic wins you're ever likely to see. 6-0 over Qatar, a huge moment for Canadian football. There was, though, a difficult moment in that match as a Canada midfielder, Ismaël Koné, broke his leg after a challenge with a Qatari player, Asim Madibo. He was sent off, the second Qatari player to be sent off in the game, and the tackle actually led to a bit of a scuffle between the two teams, with Madibo visibly shaken by Kone's injury. Afterwards, Canada boss Jesse Marsh did defend Madibo.
4: I don't think that he meant such a gruesome tackle or gruesome situation, so I don't fault him for that, but I don't understand a reaction from their entire bench to try to start a fight about it being a red card when a clear foul just happened that broke a player's leg.
3: Yeah, it was a really, really sad moment to see Kone come off the field. It was incredibly scary, actually, but there was a really strong moment where he managed to sit up, even though I imagine he must have been in incredible pain, and he waved to the crowd and gave them a little wave to say, I'm okay, and yeah, really, really, the whole of the country sort of came together. Really interesting here on the screens, they've been showing a video of Mark Carney, the Canada Prime Minister, in the Canadian changing room, giving them a speech to say how proud he was of the team and the performance that they put in. Let me give you a couple of quotes in which he said to the team. He spoke about the fact that Kone was injured. He said, in moments like that, you see the character of a real team. He applauded the fans coming off. He shakes the hand of the Qatari player who was sent off. He's talking about Ismaël Koné there. And then Saliba, who came off the bench to score a goal, raised Kone's shirt to rapturous applause when he scored the fourth goal. Carney saying it showed a level of character that some people would never achieve in their life, and they showed it to the entire country and a good part of the world. Really, really fascinating and fantastic moment for Canada in terms of their football history. Elsewhere, another North American team actually had a sensational day. Mexico becoming the first team to qualify for the knockout phase at the World Cup. They eked out a 1-0 win over South Korea in Guadalajara. South Africa needed a late penalty to rescue a 1-1 draw against Czech Republic in the first game of the day. It does keep their World Cup hopes alive ahead of their last game against South Korea next Wednesday. Let's hear from Bafana Bafana coach Hugo Bruce.
5: Certainly, during the second half, we were constantly on the half of Czechia, and the only thing Czechia did was long balls in front to the tall men of 195, 192, and then try with a flick or whatever to be dangerous. So I think we deserve more today because, again, we played a very good game.
3: Yeah, in the other game of the day, Switzerland beat Bosnia Herzegovina 4-1. Canada top of that group. If they can avoid a defeat, or they will finish top of that group, and it will stay in Vancouver for the remaining knockout games if they manage to get that far. Let's look at Friday's action, because we will see the United States looking to join Mexico as one of the qualified teams at this World Cup. They can do that if they beat Australia. Let's hear from the USA manager Mauricio Pochettino.
6: We are going to do everything to try to win, but for sure it's going to be a very complicated game. It's going to be a very, very competitive game, and it's going to be tough for us, but we need to make them tough the game too.
3: Yeah, Australia also, interestingly enough, can qualify if they can get that win over the United States at the Los Angeles Stadium. Then we'll see Scotland taking on Morocco. That is going to be a fascinating match. Scotland can seal their spot at the World Cup. We'll see Brazil take on Haiti, a really, really fascinating game. And then Turkey will play Paraguay. So the World Cup action, guys, it is coming thick and fast, and we are loving it, aren't we?
23: Incredible, yeah, yeah. Every second. Isaac Fannin in Vancouver, thank you very much indeed. Listening to Newsday on the BBC World Service with Barbara in Nairobi, Isaac in Vancouver, James in London. A new research shows that the British economy has taken a 6% hit from the effects of Brexit. Economists have analysed internal Bank of England data about the decisions, views and financial results of thousands of British companies since the referendum a decade ago. Nick Marsh on our business desk in Singapore has been taking a look and joins us now. So, Nick, I guess this is a concrete number after so much speculation on the effects of Britain leaving the EU.
8: Yeah, I mean, exactly. We've had plenty of studies before, but this is the first time that internal Bank of England data has been used to make an assessment like this. Economists basically looked at information gathered by the central bank's decision maker panel, which basically draws on thousands of surveys of British businesses across the spectrum. It's used to monitor economic impacts of things like Brexit, but it also helps in setting interest rates. So it's very solid data. Main thing it found was that the sheer shock, really, the uncertainty, you know, the lack of a replacement framework, basically, for businesses who'd lost the European market in 2020, that accounted for half of this lost growth of 6%. The other half came from the trade barriers that we all know went up after Britain left the single market. So it's a gradual loss of growth over the past decade. And now you are even getting, you know, top officials, including the governor of the Bank of England, saying that Brexit has harmed British growth. And, you know, according to this report, to the tune of 6%.
23: Yeah. And it was here in the UK such a divisive issue politically, even socially, among families even. I wonder what sort of reaction you think this latest news will create.
8: Well, you've just alluded to it there, James. It really depends on who you are, doesn't it? It depends on who you ask. If you support Brexit or supported it, you'll say that this analysis doesn't properly take into account the war in Ukraine, the energy shock, the pandemic, the unbelievable growth of US tech compared to European tech. You know, it is hypothetical. I'm saying we'd have grown this amount without Brexit. And, you know, the report itself acknowledges that the hit to the economy wasn't as dramatic as some predicted. If you're otherwise inclined, you know, if you supported Britain being in the EU, you'd say that the UK would have been in a stronger position to weather these storms had it maintained access to its largest trading bloc. In any case, James, I mean, the current government's definitely aligning Britain more closely to Europe in various ways. Keir Starmer's meeting EU leaders in July, you know, to confirm this, and I'm sure he will be using this evidence to bolster his argument.
23: So, Nick, in a word, Brexit, good or bad? No, joking, don't worry, we won't go there. Nick Marsh, thank you very much indeed.
9: Well, this week we've been hearing from Newsday's Anne Soy, who is in the Democratic Republic of Congo, or who was in the Democratic Republic of Congo, covering the Ebola outbreak. As the death toll in the DRC goes over 200, Anne has been looking at how the disease is forcing churches to change their services, from burials to laying on hands to sharing wine and food. She has been speaking to Father Guy René, assistant parish priest at the Cathedral of Our Lady of Graces in Bunia, which is the center of the outbreak. And she began by asking about the church's response to it.
10: People have accepted, because it is a fact. We are seeing people dying every day. That's why you have seen by yourself how people have kept the distance among themselves, and also how they are washing their hands every day. It's like that. When they come, they wash their hands, and some of them are having their hand sanitizers in their pocket. People are complying.
11: And as the church leadership, when people fall ill, when they have problems, they look to you for support, for spiritual support, sometimes even emotional support. And often in the church, there's the laying of hands. How have you changed your practices around that, bearing in mind how Ebola is transmitted?
10: We know very well how people can get contaminated. And even us, the leaders, we are very too much exposed to the disease. That's why, even for the administration of some sacrament, we have to keep that distance. Everywhere, even when people come to us in our residences for some accompaniment or counseling, we keep the distance, which means even us as leaders, we encourage them to fight the disease.
11: And this outbreak took a while before it was detected. That's what the experts are telling us. How was your congregation or even the leadership affected before the government declared this outbreak?
10: It started in Mungwalu Parish. And before even it was declared, the parish priest there took some measures. They had to pray. Because at the beginning, people did not know what is going exactly. So first they have to pray. They celebrated Mass in that area where people were dying every day. And after that, collaborating with the sanitary leaders, the doctors from the place, I think even before the government declared the outbreak of Ebola, there they already took some measures to prevent.
11: Usually when there's no outbreak like this one, the church leadership is usually invited to burials, for example. We have been to the cemetery. There were so many burials going on at the same time. But I didn't see any men of the cloth. Tell us about that. How are you advising your congregation about safe burials?
10: Now, for safe burials, it is a bit difficult. Because here, people have their customs. They like to touch the bodies, to be closer even to the coffin. We are trying, but it's not easy. That's why even at some places, you see people are chasing those volunteers. Yeah.
11: So you're not also participating in the burials anymore?
10: We participate, but whenever we participate, we keep those measures.
11: What are your hopes? When people come to you, how do you encourage them?
10: We tell them the Ebola will finish. Yeah. We hope in God, and we know that it will pass. It's not the first time the outbreak of Ebola has been declared in our country. I think it is the 17th. Yeah. So, it will pass.
9: And that was Anne Soy speaking to Father Guy René at the Cathedral of Our Lady of Graces in Bunia. James, it really is a disease, isn't it, that affects people at such a deep level with their faith. They're saying goodbye to their loved ones. The burials are so infectious. Real challenge for people in the clergy and in services like that.
23: Yeah, everywhere really. But as you said, DRC's dealt with 17 outbreaks. So if anyone can deal with it, I'm sure they can. Plenty more to come on that story and others here on Newsday on the BBC World Service.
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9: Hello and welcome to Newsday with James Copnell in London and Barbara Platt-Usher in Nairobi.
23: Iran's Supreme Leader says President Trump made a deal out of desperation. We'll hear from Tehran.
9: The number of forcibly displaced people around the world fell last year for the first time in a decade. We speak to the head of the UN's refugee agency.
23: And Newsday's Isaac Fannin in Vancouver will bring us all the latest from the World Cup after this news.
18: BBC News with Moira Alderson. Further negotiations between Iran and the United States, due to start in Switzerland today, have been delayed. The White House said the Vice President, J.D. Vance, had pulled out of a planned trip to meet Iranian negotiators. No reason was given, but Lebanese media, linked to Hezbollah, reported the delay was because of continuing Israeli airstrikes on southern Lebanon. Reports there say a wave of Israeli strikes overnight have killed at least 16 people and left several others wounded or missing across the Nabatea district. The Labour Mayor of Manchester, Andy Burnham, has won a seat in Parliament, clearing a path for him to challenge the embattled British Prime Minister, Keir Starmer, for his job. Mr Burnham scored a decisive win in the Makerfield by-election. A report has suggested that the British economy is 6% smaller than it would have been if the country had not left the European Union. However, some economists say it's difficult to model what may have happened without Brexit. Ukrainian officials say Russian attacks on the city of Sumy have killed two people and injured two others. In Kharkiv, the governor said five people were hurt when the city was hit by Russian bombs. The United States has praised rare talks between representatives of Venezuela's interim president, Delcy Rodriguez, and the country's long marginalized opposition. It's the first such meeting in 3 years. Donald Trump's recent $14 million cleanup of Washington's famous Lincoln Memorial reflecting pool has hit a further setback. Not only has algae turned it green again, but US media say rips have now been spotted in the surface sealant. Mexico have become the first team to make it through to the knockout stages of the World Cup. The co-hosts beat South Korea 1-0 in Guadalajara. Earlier, Canada thrashed Qatar 6-0 in Vancouver. BBC News.
9: Many thanks for that news update. Hello and welcome to Newsday with me, Barbara, in Nairobi and James in London. This half hour, we go to Iran and Ethiopia.
0: When I'm in Vancouver, it's Canada, where it records its first ever World Cup victory, but one of their key players is out. Their manager, Jesse Marsh, has confirmed that Ismaël Koné has gone to hospital for surgery overnight on a broken leg.
23: US Vice President says the Memorandum of Understanding between America and Iran is already bearing fruit, with 12.5 million barrels of oil flowing through the Strait of Hormuz since it was signed. The Trump administration had faced accusations that it made too many concessions to Tehran, but J.D. Vance insisted that Washington held all the cards in further negotiations towards a permanent peace. On the other hand, Iran's supreme leader, Mujtaba Khamenei, said President Trump had, out of desperation, used all kinds of leverage to get the deal through. Meanwhile, Israeli military operations in Lebanon have continued against Hezbollah, the Lebanese Iran-backed group, despite the memorandum of understanding saying all related hostilities must end. And further talks between the US and Iran on a broader deal, which were due to start in Switzerland today, have been postponed. Well, Mohammed Salami is a research fellow at the University of Tehran and co-author of Second Europe, which looks at negotiations around Iran's nuclear program. He started by giving me his thoughts about what Iran's supreme leader had said, including some reservations about the memorandum of understanding.
17: First of all, we should consider that there's no agreement yet. We are at the moment of very, very critical, fragile situation. Both parties have entered a very tough negotiations about the details of a so-called agreement to be achieved after 60 days of very hard negotiations. So the Iranian Supreme Leader mentioned what happened during last year. Donald Trump Donald Trump entered two wars on Iran and started two wars in Iran during active negotiations with the Iranians, first in Muscat and the second in Geneva. Right now, Masoud Pezeshkian, the Iranian president, is very cautious regarding the future of the negotiations while they are insisting on what they have achieved, which is very historical thing after this war. A memorandum of understanding is very important, but to be honest, we have wait for them to talk more about the details of their negotiations.
23: And one of the key things in the negotiations will be Iran's nuclear ambitions. We've heard a lot from President Trump and others saying that they do not wish Iran ever to have a nuclear weapon. What will be, do you think, the red lines for Tehran in terms of what it wants to achieve in those talks on that matter?
17: You know that we have witnessed more than two decades of negotiations between Iran and other countries, namely Europeans and also the Americans, about the Iranian nuclear capabilities and Iranian nuclear program. Iranians from the first day claimed that they don't want any kind of nuclear weapons. If the Americans want to ensure that the Iranians will not go and do not want to have a nuclear weapon, according to the reports of IAEA, I think there is a way to get through and find some things to have a kind of agreement. But I think that there are two main challenges for both parties. The first one is it's about the level of enrichment, uranium enrichment inside Iran. And the second one is about the future of the stockpile, high enriched uranium stockpile in Iran. I'm not sure if both sides can achieve a kind of agreement, but if there is a political will, there will be solutions for both parties.
23: Do you see Iran, for example, being prepared to let American experts in or IAEA experts in to deal with that already enriched uranium?
17: I think that the Iranians will invite IAEA inspectors during the negotiators, but if the Americans want to insist about some kind of inspections by the Americans, I'm sure the Iranian will not accept this kind of request from the Americans. And also, I should mention another challenge for them, because Iranians think that some of the requests by the Americans regarding the stockpile is a kind of irreversible actions from the Iranian side. Why the Americans cannot offer them irreversible actions in return?
23: That is Mohammed Assalami, research fellow at the University of Tehran. Well, we're also getting reports from Lebanese state media that a series of Israeli airstrikes have killed at least 16 people, despite a truce between the US and Iran that was supposed to have stopped the war in Lebanon too. The Israeli military said it had targeted members and infrastructure linked to the Iran-backed armed group Hezbollah. Lebanon State News Agency described the bombardment overnight across the Nabatieh district as one of the most intense in the war, saying multiple buildings were hit. You are listening to Newsday on the BBC World Service with Barbara in Nairobi and James in London. Let me give you some of our main headlines. Planned talks to cement the ceasefire between Iran and the US have been delayed, with reports suggesting Iranian concern over Israel's actions in Lebanon. And in other news, a leadership contest for Prime Minister is expected soon in Britain after the popular Labour Mayor of Manchester, Andy Burnham, won a seat in Parliament. We can go now to the World Cup, where Newsday's Isaac Fannin is standing by in Vancouver. And Isaac, huge win for Qatar. For Canada over Qatar. What was it like then watching them and being at BC Place for what was a moment of sporting history for Canada?
19: Yeah, James, it was pretty incredible. The atmosphere at the stadium was really, really special. A sea of red. I'm not sure if you've seen the highlights from the stadium, but it was just red everywhere. And the Canadians really, really turned out for their team. It was a fantastic performance. And one of those days where we'll look back in history and, you know, if the sport takes off like it feels like it's going to, we'll look back on this day and we'll say this is where it really began. You know, it was really interesting. The Prime Minister of Canada, Mark Carney, spoke to the team after the game in the changing room, and he said to them that they had been building this new sport complex in Ontario, and he said, "We're not building a new sports complex for a big level like you guys. We're building it so thousands of girls and boys can aspire to be like you, and I hope they take the lesson you showed today." It really was an amazing performance. Obviously there was a lot of adversity that came with it, especially with the terrible injury for Ismaël Koné there. But they really fought through it, and it was a phenomenal performance. And it has been a phenomenal day, and this has been the story of what has been the most one of the most historic days in Canadian men's football history. It's around 12:30. We're outside a bar called Fionn McCool's in downtown Vancouver, and these streets have been turned red and white as thousands of Canadian fans.
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1: We saw you leading some of the chants earlier. Lots of people think that football isn't a big thing in Canada, but judging by this, they're wrong, right?
2: Absolutely. Football is huge here, and it's only growing. We're getting better and better.
1: Talk to me about what it means to see so many fans here representing Canada and wanting to support the team.
2: This is amazing. I've been supporting this team since 1993, and it grows every year. Qatar was great. We didn't get any points, but we got a lot of experience. We got a point the other day, and we're going to get our first win today.
1: In terms of Vancouver as a footballing city, just describe to me what it's like here.
2: This place is great. Second only maybe to Toronto in the entire country. The people here are loud. We're passionate. We love to sing. And you're going to see it in the march today.
3: Football is in Canada. Remember that. Football is a... Canada is a football country. Don't let anybody tell you otherwise. Look at this crowd. Woo! Let's go, Canada!
2: Ole, ole, ole, rouge, ole. Ole, ole.
1: What does it feel like to see so many Canadian fans see red?
4: Fabulous. This is just fabulous. So much fun. We've been waiting for this for 4 years, waiting for this day.
1: Is this your first game that you've been to, or are you a regular supporter of the Reds?
4: First game of this tournament. We've gone to the preliminary games, and we're big Whitecap supporters, and we've gone all over the world watching football. We love it.
1: Amazing. Just talk me about, because obviously we've just got to Vancouver, yep. And seeing the support here, it seems as though it's like people are obsessed with football, whereas you might not know that about Canada in general and their support for football. So what is it like in this city?
4: Well, I think people think we're ignorant to the sport, especially if you go to the other around the world, but we're not. We love the sport. There's huge fan. It's growing exponentially. Like, they think we're all hockey. No way. We love our soccer. Even though we call it soccer.
1: Yeah, I mean, listen, we'll let you off with that, to be fair. What do you think of today's game? Do you think that they can get a win? It's obviously such a big moment for Canadian men's football.
4: Absolutely, I think there's a win. I think we're going to have our first official win in the World Cup. I think it's happening today, and I think it's happening in about 4 hours. 5 hours, we'll be back out here cheering even louder than we are now.

0: Are you one of the organizers?
1: I am a voyageur, yes.
0: Yeah. So tell me about this and organizing this.
1: It's just absolute chaos. All of the organization and anything related to football is about hoping that people buy in to the chaos and the craziness. And the beautiful part about Canada is that we don't have to have that 100 years of history of toxicity and any of that other nonsense. We're creating it now from scratch.
0: Just talk to me about what it means to see so many people here to support the team before such an important game.
1: I've already run out of tears. It's unbelievable. This is a lifetime of fandom culminating in a moment of sheer.

0: So as you can tell, the Canadian fans are pretty happy. They waited 40 years for a win, and they get one of the biggest wins in World Cup history. 6-0 against Qatar, an incredible performance, and everyone streaming out of BC Stadium is absolutely delighted.
1: Do the BBC want to know if this is the football country? Damn right, it's the football country!
0: How are you feeling?
2: Amazing!
3: Unreal!
4: Yes,
3: BBC!
4: Yeah!
0: What was that like?
3: Amazing. That was fantastic.
5: First World Cup win by Canadian on Canadian soil.
3: Yes!
2: Woo! Amazing.
0: 6-0, did you expect it would be that big of a win?
3: No, but we enjoyed every minute of it. It was amazing. It was so cool. It was fantastic.
2: It was terrific. Yeah? It was terrific. It was amazing.
0: So now, what do you think Canada can do at the World Cup?
2: Win.
3: Well, that means we make it probably, I mean, knock on wood, the goal differential helps us. We'll probably make it into the next round.
5: Next round, baby.
3: I think next we'll round.

0: Isaac Fannin, BBC.
1: Yeah.
0: Hello.
1: What's up, my man?
0: Yes. I just wanted to ask a question on the crowd here today. We were at the march.
1: I saw the videos.
0: Everyone was saying, because it's the BBC, that they wanted everyone to know that Canada is a football country.
1: Yes.
0: And they seem to get really, really behind you today.
1: It's a soccer country.
0: I can't bring myself to say
1: that
0: word.
1: It's all right.
0: But what do you think you've started today, especially with a win like this?
1: Well, like I said, you know, I mean, even how I was celebrating with the fans, this is not a normal moment, right, for the country. And I think we need to accentuate the success of the moment. We will stay grounded. Like, you know, we won't get ahead of ourselves. I'll make sure that the team is in all ways ready to focus and concentrate and compete to win the group and set ourselves up truly for success in this tournament. But I learned in this business that, you know, big moments don't come so easy. And you have to appreciate them and you have to celebrate them. It was an important moment for the sport and the country.
0: That's Canada manager Jesse Marsh here. What an opportunity his side have. They play Switzerland in the final group game. If they can avoid defeat, they will finish top of the group and they will ensure the party continues here in Vancouver for the knockout round.
2: Isaac, love the enthusiasm of those supporters. Very much clear it is a football country. And that matters, doesn't it, if you're thinking about a World Cup. You want, I guess, the hosts to do pretty well, three of the hosts in this case, because it really adds to the atmosphere.
0: Exactly, it really does. I mean, you know, the fact that all three of the hosts are unbeaten and they've basically looked pretty good. Mexico, of course, sealing their spot in the qualifiers. The United States can do the same on Friday against Australia. I think it's really, really important that we have the hosts doing well at a World Cup, because, like you say, it really does, you know, add to the kind of atmosphere of the tournament, and it gives it a bit of a lift. So yeah, it was a fantastic day today watching Canada do an amazing thing and make some history for their men's football team.
2: And thanks to Isaac Fannin for bringing us all that joy, all that excitement from the streets of Vancouver.
3: Moving away from football now, the UN Refugee Agency says the number of forcibly displaced people around the world fell last year for the first time in a decade. Even so, nearly 118 million people remain displaced by conflict, violence, and persecution. While millions of refugees and internally displaced people returned home in 2025, UNHCR says many went back to countries still facing insecurity and economic hardship. Barham Salih, himself a former refugee and now the UN High Commissioner for Refugees, is in Ethiopia, where UNHCR is supporting a refugee inclusion initiative aimed at helping refugees become more self-reliant. He joins us now from Addis Ababa. Thank you very much for coming to the program. You've said, or the Global Trends Report says, this is the first decline in global displacement for a decade. How significant is the decline?
4: I think it is significant. It is modest, to say the least, given the scale of displacement that we're dealing with. The numbers are still staggering. We have 41.6 million people who have crossed international borders at the end of 2025. These are essentially refugees, because refugees are defined as people who have moved from one country to another. We have nearly 68 million internally displaced people because of conflicts, wars, and also people fleeing, fearing persecution. The numbers remain staggering, but the opportunities for people to have institutions going back home, as we have seen in Syria, for example, last year, nearly 1.3 million people went back voluntarily to Syria. This year, by the way, partly because of the war in Lebanon, I would not call it entirely voluntary returns. It happened under adverse conditions, but more than 500,000 people went back to Syria. This points to the reality. If there is peace, if there is accommodating environment in these countries that have been source of refugees, it could be the opportunity for people going back home in safety and dignity and voluntarily.
3: I'll get to that in just a minute, but first, just to clarify, what is the reason for the fall in the number of forcibly displaced people?
4: Largely because of Syria. Large numbers of people returned back to Syria. A lot of people have also returned back to Afghanistan, some of whom I would say they were not entirely voluntary returns. They were pushed back under adverse conditions from Iran and from Pakistan back to Afghanistan. Of course, Afghanistan's absorption capacity in terms of dealing with these returns are not necessarily that great, not to mention other factors dealing with the present dynamics in Afghanistan. People have also returned back to, nearly 600,000 people returned back to Sudan from neighboring countries, into areas mostly that have seen more stability, some of whom might have not been entirely voluntary, and we are concerned about that, undoubtedly so, but nevertheless, more than 600,000 people have returned back to Sudan. We as UNHCR are interested in helping people to go back home in those situations where voluntary and safe and dignified returns are possible. And that is an important avenue.
3: So
4: and also,
3: like
4: by the way, I also have to say there has been many countries as well that allowed for inclusion of refugees, people moving out of the situation of dependency and in camps. And also naturalization in some of these countries have also changed the status of these refugees from those under international convention.
3: Which is a very positive development, although it does sound as if quite a few of the refugees who've returned did so not voluntarily, as you were describing. But I want to ask about Sudan, which is the world's largest displacement crisis. You said 600,000 people had returned, I think probably to areas that the army had retaken from the paramilitary RSF, I'm assuming. But then war goes on in other parts of the country, and there's still displacement, massive displacement in other parts of the country. So is it a zero-sum game there? Are you seeing any improvement, or is it just some people come home to areas where the fighting is stopped, and then the fighting continues, and there's more displacement?
4: Displacement across the country, undoubtedly so. And by the way, this applies to South Sudan too as well. In recent months, here I'm here in Ethiopia, for example. In recent months, we have had more than 100,000 people who have been displaced as a result of the conflict from South Sudan crossing into Ethiopia, for example. So this is really, unfortunately, the drivers of conflict are still there. In the case of Sudan, this really unfortunate, tragic, painful dynamics have been ongoing for more than 3 years that has led to one of the world's largest displacement stories with horrible, horrible human rights abuses. And I think it's also a statement about the failure of the peace actors, the regional powers, and the global actors that have not been able to really prevent this conflict. To begin with, we have had a civilian government in Sudan, to remember, that was pushed out by the military, and then the military started fighting among themselves, leading to this tragic war with these horrible humanitarian consequences that we've witnessed. So I hope this is an opportunity to really emphasize on bringing this conflict to an end. There has been some positive development in recent months, you know, the Quint, this is the number of regional countries with the United States that are coming together,
3: yes,
4: wanted to push this dynamics forward. This war needs to be brought to an end.
3: Okay, thank you very much. Also to mention, and we've run out of time, but you are in Ethiopia supporting efforts to help refugees become more self-reliant, which is another avenue of dealing with this kind of big problem. And I was speaking there with the UN High Commissioner for Refugees, Barham Saleh.
2: A few minutes ago, we heard Isaac talking about the success of Canada with its first ever World Cup win. Another team that's been in the spotlight has been Cape Verde, which is at the World Cup for the first time ever. The African nation held European champion Spain to a draw, and their veteran goalkeeper, 40-year-old Vozinha, attracted particular attention for some incredible saves. BBC's Paul Njie has travelled to Vozinha's home island, São Vicente, to meet Vozinha's mother, who is planning to travel to the US to see her son's next game.
5: We've just left the airport and are heading to the city centre. From there, we'll go to the family home of Vozinha. São Vicente is a very small island, so we are eager to see what the mood and the ambience would be like outside his family residence.
6: It used to be crowded with excited residents, but not today. just robust canine surveillance.
7: Hello, ma'am.
8: Hello. Good afternoon.
6: I meet Vozinia's mother, Anna Evora, and his siblings, who are still overjoyed by the recognition he's getting for his performance at the World Cup. Anna shows me pictures of the now veteran goalkeeper in his youth. She was unable to travel to the U.S. for his first ever World Cup match, leaving her 40-year-old son and millions of his newly gained followers emotional. Anna tells me she felt discouraged to even apply for a U.S. visa because she could not afford the bond required to obtain it.
9: They were asking for about $15,000, so I didn't even mention that to my son. Although I had someone who could host me in the U.S., I didn't make any arrangements. I just didn't bother. That's why I didn't go.
6: But while we were having our interview, her other son Davidson said he'd just received a call from the Football Federation asking her to travel urgently to the capital prior that same night. The goal was to arrange for her to fly to the United States so she could fulfill her son Vozinia's dream of watching him play.
9: I'm very happy. This is happening so fast, but I'm quite happy anyway. I'm going to see my son playing in the World Cup, God willing.
6: The news may have felt unreal, but her struggle to hold back tears was no joke. Vozinia means everything to everyone here. Our day in São Vicente was over, so we hit the road for the airport to catch our night flight back to Praia. To our surprise, we met Vozinia's mother preparing to fly to Praia on the same plane. She seemed upbeat about the prospects of meeting her celebrity son.
9: I'm happy. God willing, everything will go smoothly. I'm taking special energy to the Cape Verdeans there. We're going to fight and shine on that pitch.
6: As she serves loved ones with warm hugs, one can only imagine how much more Vozinia will get when they are finally reunited thousands of miles away.
2: That report by the BBC's Paul Njie in Cape Verde there. Yeah, let's hope Vozinia's mum makes it to see him play at the World Cup. That's it for this edition of Newsday from Isaac in Vancouver, Barbara in Nairobi, and me, James, in London. Bye-bye.
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14: Coming up after the news, Chips Ahoy on Unexpected Elements. The global shortage of computer chips means that top manufacturers are threatening to put up their prices. That's all the excuse we need to talk not just about the latest lab on a chip, that's growing mini cervixes to investigate their behaviour during pregnancy, but we'll also be doing a deep dive into chips of the potato-based variety. The bad news is that the frying reaction that makes them golden brown produces a chemical that might increase the risk of cancer. The good news is that science is on the case. Let's hear how. And we aren't the only species that likes a chip. We hear how seagulls learn what to eat and steal from watching us. Plus, fibre, vitamins, energy, and even proteins, we hear the case for the potato as a superfood. That's coming up after this.
15: BBC News with Moira Alderson. Further negotiations between Iran and the United States, due to start in Switzerland today, have been delayed, just a day after an initial agreement was signed. The White House said Vice President J.D. Vance had pulled out of a planned trip to meet Iranian negotiators. Our chief international correspondent, Lise Doucette, is in Bürgenstock.
16: Only the location seems to be ready for high-level meetings today. The Swiss military and police have been patrolling the luxury Bürgenstock Hotel, set high in a mountain overlooking Lake Lucerne. A media centre has been swiftly set up for the journalists who've arrived here. But yesterday's growing doubts that these talks would happen today as planned were confirmed by the statement that J.D. Vance still hadn't left Washington. A White House spokesman said the logistics have never been simple or predictable. What wasn't said was the politics are too. The first hint of trouble was a report in Lebanese media linked to the Iran-backed Hezbollah that talks were suspended because of continuing Israeli airstrikes. Iran has always insisted that Lebanon is part of this ceasefire, which Israel hasn't accepted.
15: Lebanon's health ministry says a series of Israeli airstrikes overnight killed at least 18 people. The Israeli military said it targeted the Iranian-backed armed group Hezbollah. Israel says four of its soldiers have been killed. Hugo Beshega is in Beirut.
17: Lebanon State News Agency described the bombardment overnight across the Nabatea district as one of the most intense in the war and said multiple buildings were hit. The situation in Lebanon, where Israel has been fighting Hezbollah, raises questions about the future of the truce between the US and Iran. The text calls for the permanent termination of the conflict and for Lebanon's territorial integrity and sovereignty to be ensured. Israel, however, says it has no intention of withdrawing from Lebanon.
15: The Labour Mayor of Manchester, Andy Burnham, has won a seat in Parliament, enabling him to challenge the embattled British Prime Minister Keir Starmer for his job. Mr. Burnham scored a decisive win in the Makerfield by-election. In his victory speech, he said it was the final chance to change the governing Labour Party, which has been lagging behind the anti-immigration party Reform in the polls.
18: I do say to my own party, this is a final chance to change. This is what people said directly to me on the hundreds of doorsteps that I stood on. We must hear it. We must act upon it, and we must get it right. There will be no second chance. But it is a chance now, from this result tonight, to build a new politics based on unity and hope.
15: You're listening to the latest world news from the BBC. Ukrainian officials say Russian attacks on the city of Sumy have killed two people and injured two others. In Kharkiv, the governor said five people, including three children, were hurt when the city was hit by Russian bombs. It comes the day after the Russian foreign minister threatened massive regular retaliation for Ukraine's biggest drone strikes against Moscow since the start of the war. A report has suggested that the British economy is 6% smaller since it left the European Union. The report studied the decisions, views and financial results of thousands of British companies since the 2016 Brexit referendum. Here's Faisal Islam.
19: This report is based on years of actual economic, trade and company data. The analysis by the US research body, the NBER, alongside Stanford University and Bank of England economists, looked at the financial results of thousands of UK companies that traded with the EU, alongside bank data on Brexit impacts. The study suggested a range of 6 to 8% for the lost growth in the economy over the past 10 years due to prolonged uncertainty after the vote and the increase in trade barriers with Europe. Other economists argue such studies overstate the impact of leaving the EU at a time of so many global crises.
15: The US has praised rare talks between representatives of Venezuela's interim president, Delcy Rodriguez, and the country's long marginalized opposition. In the first such meeting in almost 3 years on Thursday, Jorge Rodriguez, the president's brother and parliamentary leader, held discussions with a former lawmaker, Dinora Figuera. Iran says it's lodging a complaint with FIFA over what it says are continuing US entry visa issues for its football squad at the World Cup. The team had been expecting to be allowed to arrive at the city hosting Iran's games 2 days before each match, but they said they were given only a day to prepare. That's the latest world news from the BBC.
20: When I was little, my mum had a not-quite-nanny. The system, called au pairs, meant that a university-age girl would stay with your family with free accommodation in return for helping with childcare. There were five of us. We had Marie Claire from Switzerland. And in Switzerland, what the Brits called chips are known as pommes frites. And what the Swiss called chips are in most countries called chips and are what we call potato crisps. You can see where the misunderstanding could have happened. Mum left Marie Claire to make our supper, fish fingers and chips, which should have been a simple case of taking some food and sticking it in the oven. What Marie Claire attempted to make were chips, aka crisps, wafer-thin, deep-fried potato snacks. That's advanced-level cookery skills, hours of work. Apparently, they were delicious. I'm Marnie Chesterton from the BBC World Service. This is Unexpected Elements.

0: And this show is something of a science party, so as well as the chips and dips, I've also brought an enviable group of science broadcasters prepped and ready for fact-based chat. At least I hope we are. In Berlin, Germany, contributing correspondent for Science magazine, Kai Kuberschmidt. Welcome.
1: Hallo Mani, schön wieder da zu sein.
0: And from Sydney, Australia, science and health journalist Katie Silver. Welcome, welcome.
2: Thanks, Mani. G'day.
0: Quick fire question to you both. Favourite flavour of crisp?
2: Salt and vinegar for me.
1: Oh, yeah, definitely top three. I will admit, though, my husband just came back from the US and the one thing he had to bring me was ghost pepper chips.
0: Oh, okay, I'm going to find them next time I'm stateside. So this is a science show inspired by the news. And what we do is we scour the headlines until we find a story that appeals to our scientific sensibilities. And we see that as an appetizer. Then we throw in some tangentially related science stories for starters, chuck in a meaty expert or two, add a generous helping of surprising facts, sprinkle in some listener input. I think my stomach's just gurgled. It's making me hungry. We finish up with some audio from the archives, and hopefully by the end we all feel satiated and maybe a little smarter. On that note, here is the story we've picked for this week.
3: Today we're talking about computer chips.
4: The world's largest chip maker has said inflation is pushing up the cost of doing business, which could mean price rises.
5: TSMC, Taiwan Semiconductor Manufacturing Company, makes the most advanced microchips at the heart of almost every modern device we use.
6: None of this artificial intelligence would be possible without the highly specialized chips.
7: It could mean that a lot of everyday tech items cost a little bit more.
0: Yes, the world's largest microchip manufacturer, TSMC, which makes chips for tech giants like Apple and Nvidia, has said that inflation is pushing up their costs and they haven't ruled out price rises. Now, tech journalists are calling this Ramageddon, which I love. You know, chips are what the RAM or memory is based on. Your electronic devices, basically, are about to get more expensive. So, we are talking about the price of chips, and adding whatever science source we fancy to that. Lateral thinking encouraged. Katie, what science story would you like to share?
2: So basically, we've heard that scientists have been able to coax human cells on a chip to simulate a mini cervix during pregnancy.
0: Okay, so I've heard of organs on chips, and that's where scientists create these small devices about the size of a USB stick that have little thin channels, and it's actually adapted from how computer microchips are made, and then they fill these little channels with living human cells, and then they use that to test drugs on. I've heard that for lungs, and I've heard of brains on chips, but I've not heard of a cervix before.
2: Good. Well, I'm glad I can still find things that you haven't heard of before, Marty. So this research was led by Donald Ingber at Harvard University, and I should mention that this is a preprint paper.
0: Okay, so it's been written up. It's not yet gone through peer review, which is the last step before publication. So it means proceed with caution, right, Katie?
2: Yes, that's right. So they collected cervical cells from two women who'd had their uteruses removed, and they arranged the cells on a 3D chip in a way that basically mimicked the cervix lining and its structural layers. They then used hormones and nutrients to encourage the cells to grow, and then they soaked them in human hormones at a level that would normally come about when a woman is about 7 months pregnant, so towards the end, and that's the time when preterm birth is most common.
0: And did it actually work like a cervix?
2: Well, yes, for all intents and purposes. So one thing that was even replicated was the formation of the mucus plug that develops in the cervical canal. And now that typically prevents infection, as it's a barrier between the uterus and the vaginal canal. And then it dissolves as the cervix shortens and when labor is approaching.
1: Why did they create this? What's the real world impact?
2: Well, every year around the world, about 13 million babies are born prematurely. So that's defined as being before 37 weeks. That's around 1 in 10 live births. It's staggering. And of course, that's a huge cause of child mortality, disability. And so far, we have very few ways of slowing or preventing it. So one of the interesting challenges in all of this is that animals don't labor like us. So it's been very hard to study, and hence the need for the chip.
0: Right, because there's no way that anyone wants to submit a pregnant woman to any kind of intervention that might jeopardize the birth.
2: Definitely 100%.
0: So this chip is a way around that. Have scientists had any insights from it yet?
2: Yes, so previous research had suggested that the vaginal microbiome might play a part in preterm birth. So that's a dynamic ecosystem of microorganisms, primarily bacteria, but also fungi and viruses that live inside the vagina. And it plays an essential role in maintaining one's reproductive health and also protecting against infections. Now, what the researchers did was apply either a healthy or an unhealthy vaginal microbiome to the chips, and they left it for 4 days.
0: Okay, and what happened?
2: So the chips that were exposed to a healthy microbiome had a 20% increase in a protein that helps this mucus form, while the cervix chip that had the unhealthy microbiome had a 60% increase in an enzyme that makes the mucus break down. So really quite remarkable research. They also found that the unhealthy microbiome could cause the immune cells to release molecules that basically cause structural changes in the cervix that might then contribute to premature labor. Now, one of these molecules is called interleukin 1 beta, and there's a drug that's being used to treat rheumatoid arthritis that actually can block this molecule. So there's already even a potential treatment pathway.
0: So was that dished up to these cervixes on a chip?
2: That was the next step, basically trying to see whether or not this drug may have an impact. And fascinatingly, it actually reduced the way these mucus degrading enzymes worked by about 80%, albeit, as I say, on chips so far, not yet in humans. And of course, while it isn't perfect, it could be the first step towards helping us get a better understanding of preterm births, which, as I say, could have huge impacts.
0: Katie, thank you so much for starting us off with a cervix on a chip. Kai, where do you want to take us next?
1: You know, as a foodie, I'm going to move us away from electronic chips and organs on chips to another sort of chip, the potato-based kind.
0: I was hoping that we'd get here. When you say chips, can I just clarify, do you mean the things that British people eat with burgers or fish? Or are you talking about crisps, the salty snack that you get in the bag?
1: Well, I'm very cognizant of being on the BBC, so we're using chips to mean, you know, what the Americans would call fries.
0: Okay, so what are you going to tell us about chips?
1: Well, I've been kind of fascinated by the chemistry that makes chips taste so good, right? I'm not a chemist by training, but this is the one chemical reaction I've always been fascinated by, really, and it's called the Maillard reaction. It's when you heat a potato to more than 140 degrees Celsius, then the amino acids in the potato start reacting with the sugars like glucose and fructose in there, and you get this range of amazing aromas that are produced, these nutty tastes or toasty tastes. And it's not just fries. Think of toasted bread, of roasted coffee, you know, of a nice steak. All of that is the Maillard reaction.
0: It just makes everything better, right?
1: So there is one little snag, and that's in 2002, Swedish scientists found that fries and some other food actually contain surprisingly high amounts of acrylamide, and it is thought to possibly cause cancer. So they were really interested when they found this. And when they researched it, it turned out that the problem was the Maillard reaction.
0: No.
1: Yeah. So this amazing chemical reaction that produces all of these delicious aromas, unfortunately, also produces this chemical. And one more downer, the problem is especially bad in chips.
0: Kai, we need to know, how dangerous are chips?
1: When we talk about these possibly carcinogenic substances, it's always helpful to kind of compare it to other things. So the WHO classes this as probably carcinogenic. There are other things that we eat every day that we know to be carcinogenic. So for instance, processed meat is known in the long run to increase your risk of developing certain types of cancer. And of course, none of this is anywhere near the risk that you get from smoking a cigarette. So there's a bit of a debate in the scientific community still, because on the one hand, we have animal data that suggests that acrylamide does cause cancer. But then when you look in humans, when you do epidemiological studies, it's hard to see any effect there. And partly the reason might be that we're just not exposed to the levels of acrylamide that we use in these animal experiments. But it's basically an open question still.
0: Okay, so acrylamide as a cancer-causing food contaminant is still on the maybe list for humans. But precautionary principle means we're going to try and get it out of foods as much as possible, which is sad for everyone who likes French fries.
1: Right.
0: What do I do, though, if I don't want to cut French fries out of my life?
1: Right. First of all, very good decision making. Don't do that. We love chips. I mean, there's a couple of ways. And so interestingly, ever since this was discovered, of course, people have been working on, you know, different ways of solving this problem. And one of the things that scientists have been working on is really to either genetically engineer or breed in the classic way potato varieties that have very little asparagine. That is the amino acid that, when it combines with sugars, produces acrylamide. There is one type of potato on the market that's been genetically engineered to have very low asparagine, but that wasn't a big success, partly probably because of the label genetically modified. And so a lot of people are hoping that the conventionally bred potato varieties with low asparagine are going to be part of the solution. And that's increasingly being used also by, you know, big companies that produce a lot of chips every day. People are also, sometimes they use an enzyme that breaks down the asparagine into aspartic acid, but that's kind of easier to do, of course, on something that's like thin, but that is a potential other solution people are looking at.
2: Kai, I was so excited when you were going to talk about chips, and that was a real buzzkill.
1: I know, terrible, but you know, it's what they bring the Germans onto this program for.
2: The doom and gloom.
0: Bringing listeners back in here, what are chips or fries called in your part of the world? And most importantly, what do you put on them? When I lived in the Netherlands, they have something called patat met oorlogsaus, which is translates as war sauce, which is satay, mayo and raw chopped onions, which is an amazing combination. Anyone going to top that? If you can, then email unexpected@bbc.co.uk or our WhatsApp number is +44 330 678 3080. Still to come, did you know there are chip thieves on the loose? We reveal more after this.
8: Hiya, it's Robbie here, and it's time for this week's Unexpected Elements quiz. Potatoes are one of the most common foods on the planet. Mashed, fried, roasted or chipped, you can find them in one form or another pretty much anywhere. But where do they really come from? Well, a team of scientists have been looking into their origins and have come across something quite unexpected. It turns out that the potato's ability to form tubers, that's the fleshy bit of the potato that we eat, evolved from another plant millions of years ago. So my question to you is, which of these is the potato's ancestor? Is it A, a tomato, B, an onion, or C, cassava? My question to you is, which of these is the potato's ancestor? That's A, a tomato, B, an onion, or C, a cassava. Have a think, and I'll be back soon with the answer.
0: You're listening to Unexpected Elements from the BBC World Service, the science show inspired by the news. And this week we're talking chips. Microchips, biological organs grown on chips, and delicious deep-fried potatoes. And yes, many people enjoy a plate of chips or fries, but did you know that certain animals are partial to them too? Joining us now is Paul Graham, Professor of Animal Behaviour at Sussex University in the UK. Welcome, Paul.
9: Thank you. Pleasure to be here.
0: I should say, Kai and Katie, that last time I met Paul, it was on a beach and we bought some chips, and it was kind of to lure in a particular animal that you've studied extensively, the seagull. And of course, I'm immediately getting bird lovers' backs up because seagull isn't actually a thing, is it?
9: No, it's not a specific species, but I think it's a useful term that we all recognise, but different places. It might be a herring gull or a silver gull or a blackback gull, but they're very closely related and they all share this love of chips, so they do show very similar behaviours.
0: Right, and they are famously good at stealing chips, often out of people's hands. Is this a behaviour that they're born with?
9: It's a natural tendency to steal, certainly, so these species share a trait that we call kleptoparasitism, which is the idea of getting food by stealing from others. So if you're particularly adept at that, you can obviously save energy by spending less time foraging if you're a particularly good thief. These gull species will do amazing behaviours where they'll kind of attack other gulls or other seabirds as they're flying, and they'll kind of hit them and make them drop their food, and then they'll swoop underneath and catch the food that's been dropped. And it's not a great leap to imagine how they transferred that to the slightly more slow pace of human life and people wandering around seafronts with plates of chips. So It's not natural, but it's kind of, you can see where they got it from.
0: Right. As a child from a large family, kleptoparasitic behaviour, I think, is something I identify with. You know, if there's one cookie and five kids, you're going to go for it.
9: Yes, that's a true nature red in tooth and claw kind of scenario, that one, isn't it?
0: Yeah. Exactly. So you said that it's not natural, but it's natural for them to see us as part of their environment and kind of learn from human behaviour, I guess. That's quite smart, right?
9: Oh, yeah. Yeah, they're very, very smart animals. One of the characteristics of thieves is that your genetics can't tell you exactly what food you're going to get. So you have to be born with a little bit of flexibility and you have to let your environment tell you which situations might give you the food that you can steal. And so having that flexibility means that you have to be a rapid learner. And so we see rapid learning in a social context between goals. They're very good at observing each other. And also one of the fun things that we see in urban goals is they're actually able to learn from humans, which is quite rare for animals to be able to read the body language and behavior of other species.
1: You just said they learn from human behavior. In what way?
9: Some of the research that we've done has shown that they're able to pay attention to the specific details of what humans were eating. So what we did is we had student volunteers sitting on a beach eating from packets of crisps. And so these packets might be green or blue, depending on the flavor. And then in front of the student, we would have other packets of crisps of those colors and some other colors. But basically what we observed in the gulls is that they would peck on the packets of crisps that were the same color as the student demonstrator had been eating. And so that showed us that they were paying attention to the details of what humans were actually eating at that point. And then they were using that information, in this case, the color of the crisp packets, to decide where they should go and try and forage to get food.
1: So I can trick them into eating the crisps I like the least, like prawn cocktail?
9: Yeah, you could. I mean, it'd be a very laborious way to get rid of your prawn cocktail crisp, but you could certainly, it would work, yeah.
2: You mentioned them being in cities. Of course, that's probably not their natural habitat. What kind of impact is that having on them, this kind of move into urban areas?
9: The ones that have managed to move, the impact isn't too great. So a subset of gull species, we think the ones that were ancestrally cliff nesting. So if you were very good on cliffs, cities came along and provided really good nesting opportunities that turned out to be safer because things like foxes aren't going to steal your eggs on top of a tall building, and they're also warmer. And so those species that cliff nested could move into cities really easily, and their populations have stayed reasonably stable. But the ones that couldn't move because they didn't cliff nest have then been impacted by the loss of habitat because of cities, and they've been impacted by other anthropogenic changes, such as loss of habitat due to intensive agriculture. So the ones that have urbanized are kind of doing okay in population terms, and it's the others where we can see the impact.
1: I do have one behavioral question. Like you mentioned that they're basically natural born thieves, right? So if that's very common, if they keep stealing from each other, you'd kind of expect there to be some kind of arms race behaviorally, no? Like what kind of defenses have they also developed? Because it would seem weird for them to keep stealing and not to learn how to avoid being stolen from.
9: That's a really, really good question. So generally, interaction between animals, when we think of food scenarios, we're usually thinking predator-prey. And so ecologists have this phrase, the life dinner principle, that if an interaction between two animals is going to end up with one of them dying, then you have very strong adaptations in order to make sure you don't get caught and that you don't get eaten. So rabbits are significantly faster than foxes over a short distance because the risk is too great. Whereas losing your dinner doesn't drive adaptations that are as extreme because it's just your dinner. So I'm not exactly sure whether we would notice any adaptations other than the fact that the skill you need to fly in order to steal is probably the same skill you need in order to fly in a highly mobile way in order to avoid being stolen from. So it might be that the arms race is actually kind of really fine-tuning the same thing.
1: Right. I will say if I lost my dinner three times in a row, I would adapt ferociously.
9: mean, well, three. I mean, if you lost it three times, we'd have to say that's a shame on you. I think as far as I'm concerned, anybody who's lost their dinner twice in a kind of seafront area needs to have a long, hard look at themselves.
0: Any top tips, Paul, to protect your dinner from seagulls?
9: There was some really fun research from Exeter a few years ago where they demonstrated that if you can see a bird that's eyeing your food, if you make direct eye contact with them, then they won't try and steal while you're making eye contact. So that's another sign of their skill, because it shows that they're able to read the body language as to when you're paying attention or not. If a gull is attacking you because it's a territorial scenario, so I sometimes get this on my street at home where if they're nesting on the house next door, if I cycle past in the wrong coloured clothing, then they seem to find that quite annoying. And if they're attacking you in that scenario, then it is hard to stop them because that's an attack for defensive purposes rather than for food purposes. And what you should do then is basically stand and point at the bird that's attacking you and make sure that it becomes disinterested as it realises that you are paying attention. But for food purposes, stare at the bird that you think is going to steal from you.
0: Professor Paul Graham, thank you so much for coming on to Unexpected Elements and sharing some of the behaviours of these fascinating birds.
9: It's been a pleasure. Thank you.
0: Thank you, Professor Paul Graham. Listeners, if you've ever had your snacks swiped from your hands by a sneaky species, do let us know the offender and what they took. The email address is unexpected@bbc.co.uk. So this week, the potential price rises of microchips has led us to find out why researchers have grown a cervix on a chip. We've discovered that potatoes are being bred to make safer chips, and we've just heard why seagulls have learned to love and steal your seaside snacks. Coming up, we'll be learning about an unexpected discovery off the coast of Australia. We'll be finding out why some people can nap and others can't, and I'll be pondering further magic of the humble spud. Stay with us.
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11: The Obama Presidential Center, a decade in the making, is opening its doors to the public.
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0: Coming up after the news, it's a much maligned vegetable, but is it also a secret power product? Fibre, vitamins, energy, and even proteins, we hear the case for the potato as a superfood. Plus, recent research reveals the secrets of the newest, largest whale graveyard, and why can some folk siesta while others aren't great nappers? Who has the winning sleep strategy? Find out shortly.
14: BBC News with Moira Alderson. Negotiations between Iran and the United States, due to start in Switzerland, have been delayed. The White House said the Vice President, J.D. Vance, had pulled out of a planned trip to meet Iranian negotiators. No reason was given, but Lebanese media, linked to Hezbollah, reported the delay was because of continuing Israeli airstrikes on southern Lebanon. The health ministry in Beirut says airstrikes overnight have killed 18 people and wounded 33. The Israeli military has confirmed that four soldiers, including a lieutenant colonel, were killed in a Hezbollah attack in southern Lebanon. In Britain, the Labour mayor of Manchester, Andy Burnham, has won a seat in Parliament, clearing a path for him to challenge the Prime Minister, Keir Starmer, for his job. Mr Burnham scored a decisive win in the Makerfield by-election over the candidate from the Anti-Immigration Reform Party. A report has suggested that Britain's economy is 6% smaller than it would have been if the UK hadn't left the European Union. It blamed uncertainty after the vote and the increase in trade barriers. Ukrainian officials say Russian attacks on the city of Sumy have killed two people. Five people, including three children, were injured in bombing in neighbouring Kharkiv. The United States has praised rare talks between representatives of Venezuela's interim president, Delcy Rodriguez, and the country's long marginalized opposition. It's the first such meeting in 3 years. Donald Trump's $14 million cleanup of the Lincoln Memorial reflecting pool in Washington has hit a further setback. Not only has algae turned it green, the US media say rips have now been spotted in the surface sealant. And Mexico have become the first team to make it through to the knockout stages of the World Cup. The co-hosts beat South Korea 1-0 in Guadalajara. That's the latest world news from the BBC.
0: This is Unexpected Elements from the BBC World Service, the science show inspired by the news. I'm Marnie Chesterton in Cardiff, in Wales, in the UK, and I'm here with...
2: Katie Silver in Sydney, Australia.
0: And...
1: Kai Kupferschmidt in Berlin.
0: Now, we've come to that bit of the programme where I call upon one of the panellists to bring along a story from their part of the world, maybe something that needs the chance to shine in the light of the global World Service audience. And as ever, they have the chance to win completely pointless points if they can somehow link it to this week's theme. So, who wants to take on the challenge?
2: Me, please. I want these points. So, and I've actually got two links. So, we've heard about seagulls and sticking with this kind of concept of marine life. I want to talk to you about whales and specifically those that have passed on.
0: Okay, we've gone morbid. And that links to chips?
2: Yes, because as I say, whales, seagulls, you know, same. And we're also going to talk about basically kind of like submarines. They typically need a lot of semiconductor chips in order to function. So it's, I think, double points.
0: A whale is a seagull, so double points.
2: You know, I'm not a biologist, Marnie.
0: Right, glossing over that, sure, all the points for you. Tell us the story.
2: It's the story of the world's biggest whale graveyard. It's been found in the Indian Ocean off the coast of Australia, where I am. And in this whale graveyard, there are five whales currently actively decomposing and about 476 fossils. There's even a new extinct species that's been found.
0: Wow, so how did they find this?
2: So it was an expedition of a Chinese research vessel about 3 years ago in March 2023. And as I say, Chips Ding sent a submersible into the Diamantina Zone. It's a 1,200 kilometre long area of underwater ridges and trenches. It's about 1,600 kilometres off the west coast of Australia. Now, the program aimed to investigate the biodiversity and the ecosystem, pollution and geological processes in the deepest part of the ocean. And they found this graveyard. It's in a depth of the ocean that's known as the Haddell Zone. It's about 6 to 11 kilometres below the surface. And the research team, which included researchers from China, Italy and New Zealand, knew that it was going to be globally significant, and it was published in the journal Nature.
0: Okay, so you mentioned a new extinct species, which is both exciting and depressing. I'd like to hear more about this.
2: Yeah, so it was identified by its skull. It's a beaked whale, and it's been named after the area that it was found in. That's, don't quote me if I'm not getting this exactly correct with the pronunciation, but it's Terracetus diamantinae. There was enough anatomical differences to distinguish the fossil from other species, and it provides an insight into how beaked whales evolved. They also found five other fossil species of this extinct beaked whales that were already known to science. And analysis has dated some of those back as far as 5 million years.
0: That's really impressive. How are they sure that they're whales? I mean, after 5 million years, surely something's not very recognisable.
2: So funny you should ask. So at first they couldn't recognise them because they were coated in a rocky mineral coating that's known as ferromanganese oxides. And they collected the samples over 33 dives and they kept finding more and more so they could then take them shoreside to analyse and work it all out.
1: So do we have any idea how this graveyard came to be? Why are there so many whale remains down there?
2: Yeah, it's interesting. There are a few possibilities. So one is the idea that it was a habitat where whales have lived, or potentially a migratory corridor. And both of these would mean that the whales likely died there naturally. because there are so many beaked whale species, the other possibility is that the animals were specialized deep dives, and it could be that they were diving too deep and suffered from exhaustion or decompression, and that killed them. And also, this zone is V-shaped, so they could have actually been funneled. The carcasses could have been funneled towards the seafloor to this depth of, as I say, between 6 and 11,000 meters below sea level.
1: And then how come they've stayed preserved for so long?
2: 5 million years. So there's a potentially combination of factors. So primarily then it's actually their noses that lasted. So they're dense, they're mineral rich, and they don't degrade as fast. There's low sedimentation in part because they are so far down. And that mineral coating I mentioned actually acts as a protective layer as well over the bones. And the other part as well is basically this environment, as I say, very cold, very stable. And so there's less weathering that goes on.
0: Yeah, because I've never heard of fossils that aren't just fossils that come out of the rock. I've never heard of fossils sort of appearing this way. I've heard about how a whale falls, so that's when a dead one sinks to the seabed. I've heard about how that's really important as a resource for the deep ocean community.
2: Yeah, it's absolutely. It's quite fascinating how this decomposition actually influences so many animals. So at the first stage, for example, larger animals like hagfish and sleeper sharks munch on the soft tissue that can go on for months. After that, animals like bone-eating worms eat all the bones. Then the rest of the bones and tissues decompose and bacteria breaks down the fat in the bones, which invertebrates like mussels eat. So it's really feeding basically everything down there, and that might go on for a very long time. And then when there's nothing left to eat, the remaining bone becomes like a reef, offering a hard surface for certain filter feeders to anchor to.
0: Have either of you watched the sped up videos?
1: Yes.
0: Yes, whale decomposition on the seabed. It's a whole genre, Katie. I really recommend it.
2: I've really been missing out. Oh. I can't believe I'm doing this story. I haven't seen that this is a thing.
0: Such a thing. I mean, obviously it's not a real time thing, but you know, get it on kind of top speed. Wow. And it's fascinating watching this thing being picked apart. So this group that found this enormous whale graveyard, is this the beginning of hunting for whale graveyards for them?
2: I think so. So they're going to look under the feeding grounds now of other beaked whales. Basically, you know, could there be other funneled areas, that sort of thing? Might that be a way to find other whale graveyards? Because, as I say, if that's where they live, it's also likely where they'll die too. And those sea trenches could indeed house a huge host of biodiversity.
0: Kai, I know in Germany there was a incident recently with Timmy the whale. Do you want to tell the World Service about what happened there?
1: Yeah, it was big news here. So this was in April, May, and it was a beached whale. And it was one of those stories that really pitted kind of the scientists and scientific advice against politicians and a little bit against public opinion. So there were a lot of scientists that were basically saying, look, the most humane thing to do here is to let the whale die or even kill it. And there's probably very little you can do, but there was a huge effort to try and get Timmy back into the sea. There was quite the circus. And ultimately, they did manage to put Timmy back in the sea, and then he resurfaced a little bit later and had died. It was an interesting example where scientific advice, you know, gets ignored in this kind of very concrete way.
0: Yeah, yeah. I get it, because it's such a big creature and everyone's watching it thinking, surely we can do something to help.
1: Yeah, and now one of the science journalists I know here in Germany, she went and watched the whale being the autopsy on the whale, and wrote a big piece about you know, all the sights and sounds of seeing this.
0: I watched a whale autopsy during lockdown. I was supposed to go to this lab where they get all of the beached whales. She asks for the ears, and she dissects the ear to look for damage to their hearing, because it's thought that's a big factor in why a lot of these whales are beaching. And because there was lockdown and I wasn't allowed to literally go to their lab, I don't know, she just got her phone up and we just did this fascinating sort of 2-hour live stream autopsy of a whale ear.
2: Wow.
0: The things you end up doing in this job. Thank you, Kai. And thank you, Katie. Listeners, any thoughts? You can send them to unexpected@bbc.co.uk.
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1: The Bay Area are extremely invasive and do loads of damage. But since there's so many, one of the most popular foods at restaurants is lionfish tacos. Many places let you catch them on the dock of the restaurant, then they cook it for you because you need to cut it up in a specific way as to not get the spines in the meat.
2: I love that the restaurants are getting the customers to do the work of catching the fish first too. I do follow a social media account that just spears lionfish, and it's really compelling. It's just these guys who decided that rather than taking tourists around, I mean, they could make an entire career of just cleaning up the reef from this invasive species. Talking of lionfish, listener Christian also sent in a recipe, so it's clearly a popular invasive meal. He wrote, here in the Twin Island Republic of Trinidad and Tobago, specifically in our sister island Tobago, the lionfish is a venomous invasive animal that's quite damaging to the coral reef. Luckily, when prepared properly, the lionfish is a delicacy in Tobago that's said to taste like grouper or snapper. You can eat it by itself or mix it with a number of foods to make a tasty combo. I want to know what those tasty combos are, Christian. Moving on to the postcard. Look at that. Thank you to listener Steve, who sent us a postcard of Ian, the Patagonian burrowing parrot. Ian lives in the Tracy Avery in Utah in the United States. And as the name suggests, burrowing parrots live in elaborate burrows that they carve out of cliff faces. I love parrots. One day I will own my parrot empire. Thank you so much to everyone who sends us messages and emails. I'm so delighted, particularly any kind of, I'm very old school, so like any letters or postcards are brilliant. We're building up a really good stamp collection too. The contact information is unexpected@bbc.co.uk, or you can WhatsApp us or send a voice note. That number is +44 330 678 3080, and the postcard address is Unexpected Elements, BBC World Service, Cardiff, CF10 4GA in the UK. Don't go anywhere, we're going to be right back after this.
3: Hello again, it's Robbie here, back with the answer to this week's quiz. Earlier, I asked you, what is the potato's unexpected ancestor? Was it A, a tomato, B, an onion, or C, cassava? And the answer is A, a tomato. A group of scientists from the Agricultural Genomics Institute in China found that wild tomatoes that grew in the Andes crossed with another wild plant called a tuberosum, and the two began to mix their genetic material. The process formed a whole new variety of plant, producing thick, starchy underground tubers that became the potatoes that we know and love today. The potatoes inherited genes from both parent plants and thrived because of their resilience against cold winters and tough droughts, which made them favourable to farmers. So next time you're having chips with ketchup, just remember you're basically eating the distant cousins of the same plant.
2: We don't just get letters and emails from our listeners, we also get questions. And being a helpful bunch, we like to find an answer. It's time for Ask the Unexpected. And let's take a listen to this week's question.
4: Hi, I'm David from Cairns, Northern Australia. My question is this. Why is it that if I have a snooze for even 5 or 10 minutes during the course of the day, that I have terrible trouble sleeping that night? In fact, I may not sleep properly at all for the whole night just because I've had that little snooze. And why is it that some people can snooze any time and wake up and not have this issue?
2: Good question, David. Okay, to help solve David's query, we have had a look through our science directories and we've called up Professor Tang Dang Vu at Concordia University in Montreal, Canada. He explains what's going on in our bodies to make us feel sleepy in the first place.
5: Sleep pressure is a

0: concept that explain how we regulate our sleep wake cycle. So our propensity to sleep is depending on two main factors: the pressure for sleep, which is basically the accumulation of different chemical substances in the brain that will facilitate sleep onset and that will really reflect the need for recovery after a certain amount of wakefulness. And the second factor is your biological clock, which is basically how your sleep is regulated by the light and the day-night cycle. So this sleep pressure is very important because anything that interrupts this accumulation during the day, such as nap, will decrease this pressure to some extent. For a lot of people, 5 or 10 minutes of nap earlier during the day wouldn't make a big difference. But for some people, particularly those who have a tendency to already have sleep problems at night, this could really exacerbate them.
1: So napping in the day takes away some of that sleep pressure that builds up when you're awake, meaning that when bedtime rolls around, your body isn't quite as ready to sleep as it should be. But what about the second part of David's question? Why can some people have a snooze and still be fine at night?
0: I think it's also important to remember that if you do feel the need to nap during the day, and particularly if you feel the need to nap multiple times or for a longer period of time than 5 minutes, this may reflect some sleep disorders that make your sleep at night less refreshing. So this is why, yeah, some people can nap anytime and for any duration. Well, that can be seen as an advantage, but that can also be a reflection of maybe that your sleep is either disrupted by disorders such as sleep apnea, for example, or maybe that you don't have enough sleep at night just because you don't dedicate enough time or because you sleep less than what your brain requires.
1: Okay, this makes a lot of sense. So my flatmate, who is amazing at napping, can sleep just like that, doesn't really sleep well at night. Kai, Katie, you nappers? Maybe a brief one after too many potatoes, carb coma?
2: I mean, it's interesting what he said, because I'm definitely the kind of person who sleeps very well at night. Never had trouble with that, but I'm not a napper at all. Never have been.
3: I'm the opposite. I love a nap, but if I wake up at sort of like 4 a.m., I can't get back. And I don't know as well if that's like psychological, but the other part of all of this that's interesting to me too is, what about coffee? Because, you know, some people have one coffee, they're massively impacted. Others can just drink it all night and they don't even care.
1: Yeah. So I was checking with this. So I'm on a decaf tea because it's the afternoon where I am. And my learned colleague on the World Service, Claudia Hammond, told me that 10% of people are insensitive to caffeine in teas and coffees. So if you've got loved ones that will merrily drink a cup of tea just before going to bed and it doesn't seem to affect their sleep, they might be in that 10%. Thank you, David, for sending in your question. And thank you, Professor Tang Dang Fu, for the answer. And listeners, if you have any question, and AI, which is causing a chip shortage, is also coming up with a shortage of decent answers for you, we're here and we can't wait to hear from you. So we've been talking about chips in this episode. So before we go, I am going to make the case for the magic potato being a secret superfood. And to help me with that, I have the extensive BBC World Service archives. So it certainly helped that last week, the food chain on the BBC World Service produced a lovely biography of the potato, which for 5 points comes from which country?
4: Peru.
1: Yay! Points to everyone. So, yes, it comes from Peru. So let's hear from biologist Julian Soto from the International Potato Center in Lima, Peru, speaking to the host of the food chain, Ruth Alexander, about the diversity of the potato.
5: In the market, you can find around 5 different varieties, but in the nature, in the farm, you can identify around 4,000 different varieties of potato, native varieties.
1: Gosh.
5: This is a huge diversity that is not really known by the common people, especially in the market.
4: And you spend a lot of time out there in the fields with farming communities. How many varieties would a farmer typically grow?
5: Yeah, in different communities, in different farmers, you can identify from 100 to 500 varieties from each farmer.
4: Really?
5: Yeah. They can maintain a huge amount of varieties, around 500.
4: Why are farmers so committed to making this effort to grow such a wide variety of potatoes?
5: For the farmers, for the Andean farmers, potato is just not only food. Potato is part of his family. They maintain the variety that his father maintained or his grandfather maintained. So they like to maintain all this diversity they want to conserve because it's part of his culture.
4: It's personal.
5: Yeah, it's something that they say. The potato is not only food, it's part of his family.
1: Potato as part of the family is a culture that I can get behind. So we talk about the potato often in a sort of slightly dismissive tone because potatoes are thought of as an empty carb. And so it was fascinating to learn how badly this vegetable has been treated, as dietitian Candida Robello from Louisiana University explains.
6: The potato has been maligned. Potatoes don't cause weight gain and they don't cause type 2 diabetes. And actually, as a matter of fact, potatoes contain a host of nutrients, potassium and dietary fiber. The dietary fiber of the skin contributes to the overall dietary fiber content of the potato. But potatoes have a high in vitamin C, they have high potassium in magnesium, in vitamin B6. These are all contained within the flesh of the potato.
1: In fact, Professor Robello has done studies where she fed people as a replacement for 40% of their meat or fish. She fed them either that percentage in beans or potatoes. And she saw no weight gain or glucose spike, which is, you know, repeated spikes are supposed to be something that triggers diabetes. She saw no difference between what was going on with the bean group and the potato group. Although when you talk about the two foods, beans have this fantastic reputation as a health food that potatoes just don't have. So could potatoes, given what we've heard, could they be a single diet food that you could survive off?
6: You know, you actually could. The potato, which is surprising, has very small quantities of protein, but that protein is of a very high quality. So it is equivalent to eating soybeans or eggs, for that matter. These are high quality protein. It is very little. So if you eat a large amount of potatoes, then you would get sufficient protein.
1: Who knew? I mean, social media is currently absolutely full of people trying to put protein in everything. And I didn't know that potatoes contain protein, and I look forward to mashed potato being, you know, the new thing that protein bros chug at the gym. I remember reading once that you could, I think it was peanut butter, you could sort of get pretty much all of your nutrients from just mainly eating peanut butter. It turns out that potato is also one of those things that you can mainly live off. And, of course, the fact that you can live off just potato has caused massive problems in the past. Do either of you know what I'm referring to?
2: The Great Famine, I imagine?
1: Yes, I'm talking about the Irish potato famine of 1845, which lost the country 20-25% of the population. 1 million people died in it, and 1 to 2 million migrated out of the country. And it was all because their economy and their diet was so based on potatoes and a particular form of potato that was absolutely obliterated by this blight that came in. It was Phytophthora
2: infestans.
1: Oh, there we go. You know your baddies. So do you know where Phytophthora infestans came from?
2: Maybe from the same place as the potato?
1: Yes, I didn't know this, but so it's been a source of discussion for decades, actually, where this pathogen originated from. And there are two possible sources. One was Mexico and one was the Andes. And it was last year there was genome sequencing that strongly suggested that it was the Andes. Which makes a lot of sense, right? It's the place that the potato came from, so it makes sense that that's where the potato pathogen came from too. All of which potato chat has taken us to the end of today's show, all inspired by the headline that the price of computer chips in our phones and computers are set to skyrocket. And off the back of that, we've found out about the researchers that grew a cervix on a chip. We've discovered that scientists are breeding potatoes to make them safer when fried. We've learnt that seagulls love a potato and strategies for outwitting them. And we've delved into the whale graveyard in the Indian Ocean. And of course, why some people can nap, discuss lionfish recipes, and just unveiled the magic of the potato. Kai, top fact from today?
2: Ooh, I think that gulls are kleptoparasites. First of all, the word, I just love it.
1: Yep.
2: I'm gonna call everybody in my life who wants some of my food a kleptoparasite from now on.
1: Katie, top fact.
3: I love that now I can eat potatoes in reckless abandon and know that I'm doing good things for my muscles. And I'm really pleased about the rebrand of the potato.
1: Thank you so much to my panel for today. I'm off to open a family pack of crisps, maybe the prawn cocktail ones that Kai doesn't like. And whilst I do that, thank you so much, Kai Cooperschmidt in Berlin, Germany.
2: Danke, Mani. Guten Appetit.
1: Danke. And also thank you, Katie Silver in Sydney, Australia.
3: Thanks, Mani.
1: I'm Marnie Chesterton. The producer was Alice Lipscomb-Southwell with Sophie Ormison, Lucy Davis and Robbie Wojciechowski. Do join us next week for more Unexpected Elements.

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1: Hey, beautiful souls. I'm Dawn Burns, host of The Sauce Live. 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
3: BBC World Service, it's 8 o'clock GMT. This is Oliver Conway with the newsroom. Talks for a long-term deal between Iran and the US are postponed as fighting intensifies in Lebanon. Reports say 18 Lebanese people and 4 Israelis have been killed there. Also today,
4: there is a chance now from this result tonight to build a new politics based on unity and hope.
3: A leadership contest for British Prime Minister is expected after the popular Mayor of Manchester, Andy Burnham, wins a seat in Parliament. We head to a sports bar in Vancouver after Canada's first ever World Cup win.
5: Incredibly pro-Canadian crowd. Just such a delight to be part and to be at the game and to witness what was a really cathartic moment in Canadian soccer.
3: And
6: that was the whole point, to show men in more authentic way than how they are usually depicted in films.
3: First, our top stories.
7: BBC News with Moira Alderson. Further negotiations between Iran and the United States, due to start in Switzerland today, have been delayed, just a day after an initial agreement was signed. The White House said Vice President J.D. Vance pulled out of a planned meeting with Iranian negotiators. Lebanese media linked to Hezbollah reported the delay was because of continuing Israeli airstrikes on southern Lebanon. John Donison is in Jerusalem.
8: One of the conditions Iran has set for these talks, that there has to be a ceasefire in Lebanon. So that could be the reason they've pulled out, but it is an indication of really how precarious these negotiations are, and it could fall apart at any moment. The really difficult issues, notably Iran's nuclear program, what it's going to do with the enriched uranium it has, that still all has to be worked out, as well as Iran's support for proxy groups in the region, Hamas and Hezbollah, as well as its ballistic missile program.
7: Lebanese health officials say Israeli airstrikes on the south of the country have killed at least 18 people and injured more than 30 others. The Israeli military said 4 soldiers were killed in operations targeting Hezbollah. Britain's embattled Prime Minister has congratulated the former Labour Mayor of Manchester, Andy Burnham, whose overnight by-election victory gives him the platform he needs to challenge Keir Starmer. Mr Burnham scored a decisive win in Makerfield over the Anti-Immigration Reform Party. Our political correspondent Harry Farley reports.
9: Andy Burnham secured almost 25,000 votes overnight, more than Reform UK, Restore Britain and the Conservatives all combined. In his victory speech, Mr Burnham said politics wasn't working and described his victory as a turning point. The scale of his victory is really staggering. He could not really have hoped for a better result. Already, Andy Burnham's allies argue that the size of that winning margin should be the decisive factor as Labour now considers the inevitable leadership challenge.
7: A report has suggested the British economy is 6% smaller than it would have been if the country hadn't left the European Union. The findings are based on Bank of England data about the decisions, views and financial results of thousands of British companies since the 2016 Brexit referendum. Nick Marsh is on our business desk.
10: This is the first time internal Bank of England data has been used to make an assessment like this. If you support Brexit or supported it, you'll say this analysis doesn't properly take into account the war in Ukraine, the energy shock, the pandemic, the unbelievable growth of US tech compared to European tech. If you supported Britain being in the EU, you'd say that the UK would have been in a stronger position to weather these storms had it maintained access to its largest trading bloc.
7: World News from the BBC. Ukrainian officials say Russian attacks on the city of Sumy have killed two people and injured two others. In Kharkiv, the governor said five people, including three children, were hurt when the city was hit by Russian bombs. It comes a day after the Russian foreign minister, Sergei Lavrov, threatened what he called massive regular retaliation for Ukraine's biggest drone strikes against Moscow since the start of the war. Iran says it's lodging a complaint with FIFA over what it says are continuing US entry visa issues for its football squad at the World Cup. The team had been expecting to be allowed to arrive at the city hosting Iran's games 2 days before each match, but they said they were given only a day to prepare for their opening game against New Zealand in Los Angeles. Mexico are the first team to progress to the knockout stage of the World Cup after beating South Korea 1-0 in Guadalajara. Luis Romo scored for the co-hosts in the second half. Earlier, Jonathan David scored a hat-trick as Canada won 6-0 against Qatar. Isaac Fannin was among some jubilant Canadian fans in Vancouver.
11: One of the biggest wins in World Cup history, 6-0 against Qatar. An incredible performance. Everyone screaming out of BC Stadium is absolutely delighted.
12: Do the BBC want to know if this is a football country? Damn right, it's a football country!
7: Yeah! Isaac Fannin reporting. Donald Trump's recent $14 million cleanup of Washington's famous Lincoln Memorial reflecting pool has hit a further setback. Not only has algae turned it green again, but US media say tears have now been spotted in the so-called American flag blue sealant paint used to brighten the massive body of water located between the Lincoln Memorial and the Washington Monument. The president launched the cleanup operation in April. BBC News.
3: Thank you. You're listening to the newsroom from the BBC World Service with Oliver Conway. The US and Iran may have signed an initial deal to end their war in the Middle East, but the toughest issues were put off for 60 days. Negotiations for a longer-term settlement were due to begin today in Switzerland, with J.D. Vance in attendance. But those talks have been postponed and the US vice president has cancelled his trip. The US-Iran deal is supposed to include Lebanon, but fighting there has intensified, and we'll hear more about that in a moment. In the past few minutes, one Israeli cabinet minister has said all of Lebanon must burn. Well, let's talk to our chief international correspondent, Lise Doucette, in the Swiss city of Lucerne, near to where those talks were supposed to take place. How serious a threat is this to the US-Iran deal, Lise?
13: I think both sides, the Americans and the Iranians, will try to keep this on track. This is day two of the six-day period that was agreed in that memorandum of understanding, the 60 days in which they are supposed to engage in more intense negotiations to solve the outstanding issues, including the fate of Iran's nuclear program. Iran is, again, although we haven't had an official statement from Iran, but it's clear that they are again insisting and making it clear that there will be no progress, at least, backsliding is another thing, but no progress on this front if the Lebanese front is not included as part of this deal. But both the United States and Iran would want to continue with the opening of the Strait of Hormuz. Both of them benefit from that. Iranian vessels are already moving through the strait. But the problems in Lebanon, and I think problems is an understatement, will continue to jeopardize the course of this critical agreement.
3: Yeah, and the Americans are clearly worried about that. What do you make of this row between the US vice president and some of those hardliners in the Israeli cabinet?
13: Well, the Americans are now fighting verbal wars on every front. J.D. Vance's press conference yesterday, where he was sent out to respond to the media's questions about this huge criticisms in the United States among not just the Democrats, but the Republican hawks that the Americans had basically sold out in this deal. And the kind of language used by J.D. Vance, by President Trump against Israel, against Prime Minister Netanyahu personally are really being seen as unprecedented in the history of this relationship between two what have been rock solid strategic partners. So J.D. Vance is making it clear that the priority is a deal that will be good not just for Iran and the United States, but he says good for the region. We'll wait and see what President Trump says when he really focuses on the fact that the talks today have not gone ahead. Will there be another tirade against Prime Minister Netanyahu of Israel? The way he has spoken about him, saying that he gets too excited about what happens in Lebanon, that he has to blow up a whole building when he's going after one or two people. He referred to him as a junior partner. All of these things. President Trump wants this deal to succeed. Heading to midterms, but so does Prime Minister Netanyahu of Israel. He's also got an electorate to face this year.
3: Lise, many thanks indeed to Lise Doucet, our chief international correspondent there, talking to us from Switzerland. Well, I got an update on the latest situation in Lebanon itself from our Middle East correspondent, John Donison.
8: Well, certainly the deadliest day since this deal was announced at the weekend. Obviously a serious exchange of fire, and really puts this whole Iran deal in jeopardy, given that Iran has insisted that Lebanon must be part of this ceasefire deal, and some speculation in Lebanese media that the reason Iran pulled out of these talks, which were due to start in Switzerland today, was possibly because of the ongoing fighting, ongoing Israeli strikes in southern Lebanon.
3: And do we know who sparked this latest fighting? Because obviously Hezbollah initiated the original attacks at the beginning of March in response to the killing of the Iranian supreme leader. But what about this latest upsurge?
8: Well, what Israel is saying is that they came under fire, a number of tanks came under fire yesterday by Hezbollah, and then they have responded, causing these 18 casualties. From Hezbollah's part, I think they would say, well, look, we were responding to previous actions by Israel the days before. So it is a kind of he said, she said situation. But the fact is that if this broader deal with Iran is dependent on a complete ceasefire in Lebanon, well, that isn't happening.
3: And what does that mean for the people of Lebanon, who were beginning to think they could head back south to see what had happened to their homes in the previous few weeks of fighting?
8: Well, more uncertainty, because we've seen thousands of people heading south on the coast road, people who'd been displaced to Beirut and other cities further north. They were already heading back. And now I guess they'll be questioning whether that was the right choice. So there are still many people who can't return to their homes because the land where they lived has been occupied by Israeli forces. There are still hundreds of Israeli troops in southern Lebanon, and many, many villages have been completely destroyed. So those who were heading back might be questioning that decision, and many are not in a position to do so.
3: John Donison talking to me from Jerusalem. You're listening to the newsroom from the BBC World Service. By-elections, when a single MP is chosen, are not normally of much interest beyond political nerds. But the vote yesterday in the Northern English constituency of Makerfield could have implications for the whole of Britain. It was won by Andy Burnham, the popular mayor of Manchester. And now that he's an MP, he's expected to challenge the Prime Minister for the leadership of the Labour Party and indeed the country. Andy Burnham himself said it was the final chance to change the party, which has been lagging behind the anti-immigration reform in the polls.
4: I do say to my own party, this is a final chance to change. This is what people said directly to me on the hundreds of doorsteps that I stood on. We must hear it. We must act upon it. And we must get it right. There will be no second chance. But it is a chance now, from this result tonight, to build a new politics based on unity and hope.
3: Well, let's talk to our UK political correspondent, Rob Watson. And Rob, let's talk about that result. Beforehand, there were lots of suggestions that it was going to be close, but it didn't turn out like that.
14: No, not at all. An absolutely thumping victory for Andy Burnham, formerly, or I should say still currently, the Mayor of Greater Manchester, but now the new Labour MP for Makerfield. And the fact that it's a thumping victory is really important, because the arguments that Andy Burnham has been making to the governing Labour Party, to his colleagues in the Labour Party, is, hey, look, I am the guy that can beat the populists of reform, the right-wing populists of reform. I'm the guy who can do that. And also, I have had nothing to do with the unpopular Starmer government these last 2 years, so I am a clean skin. And the fact that it was such a thumping victory is good news for him personally, and obviously bad news for reform.
15: Yeah, what does it mean for the Starmer government? What is the process for Andy Burnham if he does, as expected, want to challenge for the leadership?
14: Well, look, you said at the start, Oliver, that we don't normally talk about by-elections, but this is arguably one of the most important moments in British politics in recent months and years. And my goodness, we've had a lot of dramatic moments over the last 10 years. This is one of them, because put brutally, it now means that Andy Burnham is in a position to carry out what he said he would do, which is to mount a challenge to Keir Starmer for the leadership of the Labour Party and, of course, to become Prime Minister. And I don't think there's any doubt he's going to do that. It seems to me the big questions right now, Oliver, are, number one, what does Keir Starmer do? He said he would stay and fight. Is there really enough support for him to do that? I guess we'll find out in the next 72 hours. And let's say Andy Burnham does become, my goodness, Britain's seventh Prime Minister in 10 years. Might he do any better than the previous six, given the challenges that are out there?
15: Yeah, I mean, he's said to be much more charismatic than Sir Keir Starmer. Where has Sir Keir Starmer gone wrong?
14: It's a very good question. I think the polling and talking to politicians suggests two things. So number one, it's a kind of a personal thing, right? That he just doesn't somehow, never has really got the love and the affection of the British people, that they see him as being too gloomy, too managerial. And then the second thing that polling suggests is that people just don't feel that they've had the change that was promised to them 2 years ago after 14 years of Conservative government. And you might argue, look, the voters are being incredibly unreasonable. Could you really expect massive change in 2 years? But unreasonable or not, it's a combination of disappointment and a sort of failure of the voters to connect with him personally. In fact, even more than that, Oliver, a really strange, hard to describe, intense dislike for the Prime Minister amongst many people.
15: So Andy Burnham can change that. Can he then win the next election?
14: That is a very good question. I mean, the polling suggests he'd be really up against it. I mean, he's going to face the same challenges that Keir Starmer has faced, that is economic headwinds, Britain is a country of low growth, high debt, high taxation, a country of tremendous social tensions over immigration, a sense of what on earth do we all do to get along in these islands. So he will face the same challenges as the Prime Minister now. Is he a better communicator? Absolutely, yes. Is there any sign that his policies somehow are radically different, whether that's foreign policy or domestic policy, or indeed that there is some kind of coherent Burnhamism as opposed to Starmerism? I don't think we know that yet at all, no.
15: Rob, thank you. Rob Watson, our UK political correspondent. Europe's quest for technological sovereignty is dominating discussions at the VivaTech conference in Paris this week, as well as the practical uses of AI in both businesses and our homes. Among the first attractions greeting visitors are AI-powered humanoid robots from China, while robotic dogs navigate through exhibition halls crowded with technology professionals and investors. Also there for us, Shona McCullum.
16: This is Europe's biggest tech gathering, and with 180,000 people expected through the doors over the next few days, the geopolitical significance of the tech sector is not being lost here. Earlier, I saw Jeff Bezos, the Amazon and Blue Origin founder, take to the stage. He spoke about the space race, but of course he also mentioned artificial intelligence. And he said that he thought that AI could unlock opportunities for humans and create more jobs, which was definitely a more positive case for AI than I've heard for a long time. Now, of course, the big players are here at VivaTech. You've got Samsung, you've got Microsoft, L'Oreal, but it's also a place for innovators to get together and startups to discuss what's next for the tech sector. Germany has been chosen as the country for VivaTech 2026. And every year a different country is chosen. This is the first time that a European country has been chosen. I spoke to a couple of German startups, and one was a doctor who had created an app which was basically an eye test in your pocket, carrying around an optometrist that you can do and check your eye health. I was able to do it in less than a minute and get a full scan of my eyes. It's that kind of innovation that we're seeing here at VivaTech. Of course, the big crowd was for UDTree and their humanoid robot, which has been front and center of many of these big tech conferences over the last few years. They have partnered with a French neurotech company called HABS, and I was able to put their headband on and control a robot just using my thoughts. There's the weird and the wonderful here at VivaTech. The question is, can you get round it all?
15: Jonah McCullum in Paris. Now, it's been nearly 6 months since the US removed Venezuelan President Nicolas Maduro in a raid on his compound in Caracas. And yet, despite having criticised the Venezuelan government for years, President Donald Trump has decided to work with Maduro's former deputy, the Vice President Delcy Rodriguez, rather than the opposition. Well, now, for the first time in 3 years, there's been talks between the two parties. We can talk to our global affairs reporter, Mimi Swaby. What did these talks involve?
17: So these talks, firstly, were between the Speaker of Parliament, the interim president's brother, Jorge Rodriguez, and a former opposition lawmaker who's just returned to Caracas from Spain after 8 years of exile. Now, in this meeting, like you said, which is the first to take place for almost 3 years now, the pair supposedly created a roadmap, milestones and a timeline for dialogue towards a democratic transition. This included things such as how to strengthen democracy, how to consolidate peace, and, as they said, build a prosperous future for Venezuelans. Now, Dinora Figuera, the former opposition lawmaker, she is also said to have really been trying to push for a renewal of the National Electoral Council. So that is the council which counts the votes when it comes to elections, with the idea of promoting free and fair elections for Venezuela. So that was the crux of this meeting, but a very significant meeting and one that took many people by surprise.
15: So do we think that this will pave the way for free, genuinely free elections in Venezuela?
17: That is a question many people be asking, and there isn't a clear answer for. But what is surprising and a step forward, as Washington is saying, they're really dubbing it as the first step towards a free and fair Venezuela elections to take place, is an unexpected figure at the helm, or a kind of a new figure that could be the opposition figure, the leader. This figure, Figuera, has distanced herself from the opposition kind of Iron Woman, as many people have called her. She was the face of the opposition much through kind of the last few months, well before that as well, Marina Kuno Machado. She's launched her own campaign to initiate negotiations towards a democratic transition. But this opposition lawmaker has returned. She's been backed by President Trump and has the approval of the interim government led by Delcy Rodriguez. She is very much kind of a new person on the scene. People are questioning where she come from. She's met supposedly with a State Department official back in April, according to the US, again, to discuss ways towards a stable and orderly consolidated democratic transition. We're seeing a lot of questions and kind of movement towards this supposed democratic transition, but not many feasible or kind of tangible steps and actions to get there. But a new figure kind of on the scene to hopefully take Venezuela a step closer to achieving that goal.
15: Okay, Mimi, thank you. Mimi Swaby, our global affairs reporter. Next to Canada, where there have been celebrations after the country's first ever World Cup win, a 6-0 victory for Jesse Marsh's side over Qatar.
18: Best international game Canada's ever played. Spectacular start to finish. We flew in today from Calgary, spent the day in Vancouver, watched the game. Best day ever.
19: Oh, it's absolutely fantastic to be a part of Canadian men's soccer history and our first win, especially in the beautiful city of Vancouver.
20: That was wonderful. Jonathan David scored not once, twice, but three times for a hat trick. It was wonderful.
15: Well, our reporter Isaac Fannin has been in a very noisy sports bar in downtown Vancouver, celebrating with fans into the early hours and also talking to football journalist Simon Fudge. First up, though, let's hear from two former Canada internationals, John Catliffe and Rob Merkel.
21: You know, it was a
0: dominating performance by Canada, albeit nine men. But before the two red cards, I thought we played very, very well. I haven't seen us play better, and it was great to see us score a few goals.
5: And it's great to see us do it in Vancouver. Toronto's been sort of our home, and we have a very good record at Toronto Stadium, where we ground out a tie to Bosnia. But today was a different environment, incredibly pro-Canadian crowd, and just such a delight to be part and to be at the game and to witness what was a really cathartic moment in Canadian soccer.
21: Simon, I was at the march to the stadium before. There were around about 20,000, probably more, who walked from an Irish bar in downtown to the stadium, and there was red as far as the eye can see. It was incredible to be a part of. And I guess it shows just how far football has come in this country, hasn't it?
22: Yeah, it really has. I mean, it's been a long road. I mean, these two gentlemen here will tell you from their playing days just how long and sort of somewhat challenging it's been. But it's been I'd say in the last few years, particularly maybe even the last close to 20, there's been a real upsurge in what we've seen, particularly in terms of the supporter culture. And I think that has led to what we've been able to see today. And being able to sort of make not just an impression on the rest of the footballing world that we're very much involved in the game, and the game is big for us, but even I think on Canadians themselves who still think about ourselves as being an ice hockey or curling country or winter sports country. We are much more dynamic than that as a sporting nation.
15: Reflections on Canada's win over Qatar. Finally, it's been described as a subtle story of forbidden love and a gentle portrait of grief and longing. Cactus Pears, a film in the Marathi language, has captured the hearts of Indians as well as international critics and the South Asian diaspora. Tom Brook reports from New York.
23: Cactus Pears got attention because it depicts a gay relationship in India, not in an urban setting, but in a conservative rural farming community. It's the story of Anand from Mumbai visiting his ancestral home to observe the mourning ritual following the death of his father. While there, he develops a close bond with a local farmer, an old childhood friend. For director Rohan Kunawade, this partly autobiographical story is an attempt to depict a relationship often culturally stigmatized in Indian cinema.
6: I don't look at it as a queer romance. I want to show these characters as human beings. That was the whole point, to show men in more authentic way than how they are usually depicted in films.
23: For the film's London-based producer, Kaushik Ray, what was significant with this picture was that it shines a light on relationships within a traditional culture that are often overlooked.
24: In India, like in many countries, so many queer stories remain hidden within communities, within families, and there are an absolute multitude of stories that really we felt need to be told.
23: There's also an American dimension to this rural Indian story. It became the first Indian fiction feature film to win the World Cinema Grand Jury Prize when it was launched at the Sundance Film Festival. Then it won the influential endorsement of the mother of Zohra Mamdani, the mayor of New York, who happens to be acclaimed filmmaker Mira Nair, who is a big fan of Cactus Pears director Rohan Kunawade.
25: I just loved how Rohan approached it and made it was, and I come from cinema vaithe, I come from the cinema of truth in the street, and he has made a very quietly told, pretty rigorous fiction feature film, but in that completely life as it is lived kind of space, you know.
23: But for the South Asian diaspora and others, what's most significant about this feature film is its rural Indian setting for a gay-themed film. Kaushik Ray again.
24: In queer cinema, generally, so much of what is made and shown centres around an urban life, and very often centres around a white Western life. So the fact that we can set this authentically in India in a rural setting is hugely important.
23: And its supporters think Cactus Pears represents an evolution in how gay characters have been portrayed in Indian cinema. Mira Nair.
25: If you had gay characters at all, it was much more flamboyant, sometimes parodies, you know, sometimes it was never the most tender, just a normal human being like we are.
23: Cactus Pears is a small, unhurried Indian film that's achieved quite a lot, not just by way of its many accolades, but because for the South Asian LGBTQ community, it's seen as an authentic and respectful portrayal of an aspect of their lives rarely seen in cinema.
15: Tom Brooke reporting. Our main news again. Fighting has continued in Lebanon despite a peace deal between the US and Iran that was meant to end hostilities there. And that's it for now from the newsroom.
1: 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The summer solstice, when the northern hemisphere has its maximal tilt towards the sun. Or, for many, just another Wednesday. We don't truly observe solstices these days, although historically, they've been the most sacred days in the calendar.
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10: Coming up on Business Daily, wherever you are in the world, I'm sure you are discussing the impact that AI is having on jobs, particularly if you're young. So we're going to hear from a father and daughter. Tia is 17. Her dad, Babith, worked in the AI industry for 25 years, and he's written a guide for her, telling her which jobs are AI-proof. That's all coming up after the very latest world news.
11: BBC News with Chris Aldridge. Fighting has continued in Lebanon a day after the US and Iran signed a peace agreement that included an end to the hostilities there. The Lebanese Health Ministry said Israeli strikes in the south killed at least 18 people, with multiple buildings destroyed in the Nabatea district. Israel said four of its soldiers were killed in combat with the Iranian-backed group Hezbollah. A new round of direct negotiations between the US and Iran that was due to start in Switzerland has been postponed. The White House said the Vice President, J.D. Vance, had delayed his trip as plans had not been finalised, but it was looking forward to beginning technical talks as soon as possible. In Britain, the Labour Mayor of Manchester, Andy Burnham, has won a seat in Parliament, clearing a path for him to challenge the Prime Minister, Keir Starmer, for his job. Mr. Burnham scored a decisive win in the Makersfield by-election over the candidate from the Anti-Immigration Reform Party. A reporter suggested that Britain's economy is 6% smaller than it would have been if the UK hadn't left the European Union. The study blamed uncertainty after the vote and the increase in trade barriers. The United States has praised rare talks between representatives of Venezuela's interim president, Delcy Rodriguez, and the country's long-marginalised opposition. It's the first such meeting in 3 years. Ukrainian officials say Russian attacks on the city of Sumy have killed 2 people. 5 people were injured in bombing in neighbouring Kharkiv. Iran says it's lodging a complaint with FIFA over continuing US entry visa issues for its football squad at the World Cup. They'd expected to be allowed to arrive in Los Angeles 2 days before each match, but they say they were given only a day to prepare for their opening game against New Zealand and the same for their next game against Belgium. BBC News.

0: Welcome to Business Daily. I'm Rahul Tandon, and we're taking stock of what's been happening in the world of money and work, and there has been a lot, as always. Now, we started our first episode last week with people walking out, so let's hope we don't get a repeat of that this week.
1: When I look back on it, I see a time of great anxiety.
0: Oh dear, that was students at Stanford University there walking out on the Google boss Sundar Pichai as he gave a speech at their graduation ceremony. Well, this week I'm hoping my guests will stick around at least for a little bit, even if the audience doesn't. We have with us Rebecca Chung Wilkins, senior Asia correspondent for Bloomberg, who is in Singapore. Hello, Rebecca.
2: Hello. Certainly not walking out, at least not yet.
0: Good. Keep that thought. Keep it positive. And we've got Walter Todd, president and chief investment officer of Greenwood Capital, who is in South Carolina. How are you, Walter?
3: I'm fine. I will be here for the duration as well.
0: That is what we like. Guests who know how to stay with the program, at least till we finish. Politeness is something that we like on this program. Let us turn to our first story, because a big week, whenever the Federal Reserve, the US Central Bank, announces what it's doing with interest rates, a bigger one this week because Kevin Warsh is now in charge, and inflation pretty high in the US at the moment, isn't it, Walter?
3: Yeah, absolutely. Warsh came out swinging yesterday with the meeting and said, you know, in no uncertain terms, the committee will deliver price stability. So he's ready for the job.
0: He did say that. Let's hear a little bit from Kevin Warsh.
4: When we deliver on our price stability objectives, which we will, the American people will feel as though the hardships that they've been living through in part because of inflation the last 5 years are in the rearview mirror.
0: Rebecca, we talk a lot about prices rising in many parts of the world, particularly with what's happening in the Straits of Hormuz, shipping, the global economy, all the challenges it faces. That story's not the same everywhere, is it? Slightly different in China?
2: Yeah, that's right. We have had a bit of inflation coming into the prices, but the big challenge for the Chinese policymakers has actually been about deflation and people being worried that you're sort of locked in this cycle of falling prices where people expect prices to fall, so they don't want to buy something, they're waiting for it to get cheaper. Now, all of that disruption, that oil disruption that you just hinted at there, has actually sort of somewhat helped improve that problem, but it hasn't actually fixed that underlying issue of consumer confidence.
0: No, and it's an interesting one in the States, isn't it, Walter? Because consumer confidence, whenever we look at these surveys and they come out, particularly for Michigan, they're always pretty low, but Americans are still spending loads of money.
3: Yeah, you can't bet against the American consumer. We had retail sales very much in contrast to the China number that were above expectations. But to your point, all of these surveys, people say they're, you know, incredibly unhappy, they're incredibly depressed, and I guess maybe that's why they go shop more. I don't know, to kind of ease the concern. But definitely still spending here, dipping into savings to do that at the moment. But they're still going.
2: I mean, just to pick off the back of that comparison that Walter's making there, I think it has been really striking this week in China, just seeing some of those numbers, those retail numbers in particular, coming through on the Chinese side. Consumer spending and investment actually slumping basically to the levels that we haven't seen since the pandemic. It is such a stark difference when we think about this sort of ambition and the hope that Chinese policymakers had coming into this year and even last year, that the economy was really going to start bouncing back. There was this sort of pushback against all those US tariffs and attempts to sort of alienate economically, exports actually booming in China. But what the numbers have shown is this sort of real weakness, that even though they've been able to sort of keep those exports relatively strong, keep finding new export markets to send all of these goods, actually, domestically at home, things are looking really, really, really tough.
3: I was just going to ask Rebecca, what's the conversation over there about how do you change that cycle? Because, you know, as Japan showed over a 30-year period, once you go down that deflationary cycle, it's tough to halt. What's the conversation over there about that?
2: I think, you know, the conversation, and in some ways, is not that different from the discussions elsewhere in Asia. Japan is a really good example, but even to some extent in the US, when we talk about the K-shaped economy, essentially what we're seeing is, you know, one part, just to be a little bit nerdy as we get to the end of the week, but, you know, one chunk of that economy is doing incredibly well, and there is also these real laggards, and the bit that's doing well as it is in the US, right, is all of this AI-driven wealth, that sort of super cycle, supercharge into everything from kind of AI hardware, some certain parts of the sort of more sort of soft tech cycles. And that is really accelerating one whole chunk of the economy. But I think there is this kind of concern about all the folks who are, and all the parts of the economy that are getting left behind. And I think another sort of really interesting element, we think about sort of sensitivities here, and at the end of the day, where are we left with? What is the discussion? Is that question of inequality and the whole issue around the potential sort of joblessness rates. It's been a really, really sensitive topic for Beijing. So far, the actual unemployment figures look okay. They look like they're sort of holding up. But that area, when we think about youth unemployment, that's a sort of particularly possibly vulnerable area.
0: We're going to talk about youth unemployment in about 6 or 7 minutes. Time, the K economy, for those of you, just look at that number, the K, and what we see is certain parts, particularly the affluent, they tend to go up their wealth. What we also see is those who are not as fortunate, theirs goes down, which is why we get that K figure. You're listening to Business Daily from the BBC World Service with me, Rahul Tandon. We've got Rebecca Chung-Wilkins with us. We've got Walter Todd as well. They're still with us. They said they would be with us throughout the programme, and they are sticking to their promise because they are that sort of people. Now, we like to have a look at heroes and villains of the week. And Rebecca, you're a positive person. Let's go with hero to begin with. I know it's not. You can say Walter Todd if you want. You're getting on pretty well at the moment. But if it isn't Walter, is there somebody else?
2: So first is obviously Walter Todd. Number two would be the Xiaomi CEO, Lei Jun. And I'm a positive person, but I'm also a hungry person. So this is a video that went viral of Lei Jun. He's, I think, the 15th richest billionaire in China. And he went viral for essentially sitting on the street on these little stools and slurping noodles. And it's a very specific type of noodle called zhigan mian, which is a hot dried noodle, essentially sort of spicy breakfast noodle that's very popular in Wuhan, which is where he went to university, and has lots of sort of nostalgic ties still to this area, and attracted an enormous amount of attention. Lots of people kind of flocked to him and sat to have pictures taken with him of themselves eating their breakfast noodles next to him. But there was also a little bit of skepticism. So it's a bit similar if you've heard, but the NVIDIA CEO, Jensen Huang, is quite also quite well known for doing sort of similar-ish, it'd be skeptical to call them stunts, but similar-ish moments, public moments, where he goes to visit night markets and sits with locals and eats noodles and Taiwanese snacks. So there was also a little bit of social commentary about whether or not Lei Jun was trying to emulate that sort of image of a down-to-earth CEO.
0: Listen, Rebecca, don't undermine your hero here. You started so well. Well, Chesa Wang, maybe he likes to do that in the evenings. Walter, what about, we're going to give you, not because you are not a positive person, but we'll let you do the villain of the week. What's been annoying you?
3: That's a difficult spot to be put in. I've been racking my brain because villain has a very specific connotation. but I'm going to say, and this is something we talked about on the prior show we were on, but you know, these addictive business models and technology. So technology writ large, but then these addictive business models of social media, and you're starting to see the backlash of this, right? With countries starting to pass these laws to restrict access to these social media platforms for 16 and under. UK, the latest to do that. Australia's done it, and it seems to be spreading. So technology overall has been great for the world over the past number of years and decades, but we can get over-reliant and over-focused on that, and that's just a little bit of a tease for some of the things we're going to talk about, I think, in the rest of the show.
0: I tell you what, Walter, you'll be taking my job very shortly, I think, with what you do. I want you both to be honest here. It's a question I ask my kids a lot, and then they ask me to look at my phone as well. How much time do you both spend on your phones? Rebecca first.
2: God, way, way too much time. I think it depends on how much news is happening of a week, and I do like to blame it on a busy news week, but I have to say it's probably got to be upwards of 5 or 6 hours on a busy news day.
3: Yeah, I'm probably there or more, way too much. And now the phones have this thing that will tell you oh, hey, you were on your phone, you know, 3 more hours this week versus last, or two hours less. So it actually tracks your, you know, the time you're holding it in front of you, which is kind of disconcerting.
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1: Different in many different parts of the world. It's a problem that 17-year-old Tia, who lives in Seattle, is worried about. So she asked her dad, Bobbitt, who spent 25 years at Microsoft leading AI and customer experience initiatives there, what profession she should move into.
2: Careers that include a lot of skilled, you know, labor, for example, your electricians, plumbers. And the careers that score highest in my research all anchor on at least one of these human capabilities.
1: Yeah, and they were healthcare, weren't they? Skilled traders. Education was high there as well. Thea, I know before Dad's research, before you asked him the question and he went off and did all of this, finance was something you were looking at. After the research, are you still looking at that, or are you going to become a plumber?
3: No, I'm not looking at finance anymore. I'm thinking of international relations. International relations specifically because it's entirely about human beings, you know? With negotiation and culture and conflict and diplomacy. In finance, there is an algorithm, and for international relations, there's necessarily no algorithm for that.
1: So, young people listening to this want some advice. They've heard from those two. Rebecca, if you had to look at an AI-proof profession, what would you go into?
4: I think the trade is the kind of way to go. But I was sort of heavily caveat that. And just by coincidence, I had a locksmith come and help me with I'd locked myself out of a safe this week. And he was this incredibly qualified guy who'd spent most of his career in quite senior roles in biotech. And he had taken this sort of later in life, he had two adult kids, he had retrained and become a locksmith. And I was sort of asking about this. And I said, it's kind of extraordinary, right? This is one of the only surely AI sort of proof topic, job areas that you could kind of transition and retrain and go into. But he did sort of have some kind of eye-opening remarks, which is like, yes, but you have to consider if you're doing electrics, you're kind of constantly potentially at risk of electrocuting oneself. And if you go into plumbing, you're essentially dealing with sewage. So I just sort of get this hard dose of reality when I was kind of thinking, well, okay, if journalism all ends up being run by bots, where do I go? So there is also that element. And also one cannot totally ever free yourself from the digital kind of architecture and the digital context, right? Like he was at the same time also grilling me. Well, how did you find me? What was the SEO that was most effective? What digital strategy did we use so that you could find me? You know, so it's also, even if you kind of retrain into a so-called physical trade and you enter sort of whatever, the blue collar workforce, however you want to put it, you still have to live in the world and in this reality of the digital reality and sort of the tech framework that we cannot ever seem to kind of withdraw ourselves from.
1: Walter, the plumber, yeah. Is that happening?
5: Well, I don't know about the plumber, but skilled trades in general, I think, to Rebecca's point, would be a good way to go. And unfortunately, the education system, at least here in the U.S., is really, over the past number of decades, has kind of been forced into this. Everybody's got to go to college and get a degree in XYZ. And I think we need to kind of fundamentally rethink that in terms of going forward to the point about, you know, AI-proof jobs, because I do think those skilled trades will provide, you know, really good livings for a lot of people. But that emotional intelligence comment that was made earlier, I think, was what I was referencing. When you do these industries, you want to sit across the table from people and have some empathy, and they want to feel that, I think, are important as well, and also somewhat AI-proof.
1: Okay, there we go. Good suggestions there from both of you. I think the education point is a really interesting one, where schools are going at this point in time. Right, we like at this moment to look forward to what people might be doing over the course of the next few days, next week as well. And I think a lot of people across the world will be going to watch this.
6: Woody!
7: Jesse, hello?
6: Is it as bad out there for toys as they say it is?
8: We're finding more abandoned toys each day.
9: We're down!
6: Tex invaded our house, too.
8: I don't know, Jesse. Toys are for play, but tech is
10: for everything.
1: Now, I know both of you at the beginning of the program said you'd walked out of movies. Toy Story 5 coming. Excited, both of you?
5: Yeah, I'm very excited. You know, the first one came out 30 years ago, 1995. I was just out of college a couple of years at that point. So, yeah, I'm excited to see this one.

0: That was a reminder I definitely didn't need one. 30 years ago seems an extraordinary amount of time, yeah.
1: You're still young, Rebecca. Don't worry about these sorts of things. What do we think? Is it going to make a lot of money? Sequels tend to do well, but, you know, five films over 30 years. The people who saw the first one, they're a bit grown up for Toy Story now, aren't they?
0: It's sort of what is one of the most sort of bankable sort of franchises, isn't it? And it sort of has been extraordinarily successful. But it did sort of strike me that there is this sort of irony that you talk about it being 30 years ago, is there anyone that's still interested? And it is essentially trying to sell this idea of sort of nostalgia around physical play and physical toys. But essentially it's sort of talking about the death of physical play, and the broader IP mission will presumably be to sort of try and revive and sell families lots of toys and all the other things that come along with this film.
1: Let's give you some numbers. Combined, the film franchise has made $3 billion at the cinemas. Disney estimates Toy Story has driven $16 billion worth of revenue for it, from merchandise, theme park rides as well. And for the global economy wider, it's an extraordinary figure. $50 billion it could have added to the global economy. Right, if you had to be one character in Toy Story, Rebecca, who would you be?
0: Gotta be Woody, surely. In the analogue kind of, in the analogue versus tech world, has to be Woody.
1: Walter?
2: Buzz Lightyear for me.
1: It's gotta be, hasn't it? It's gotta be.
2: To infinity and beyond. Just like SpaceX, to infinity and beyond.
1: Well, there we go.
0: I thought you were a SpaceX skeptic, Walter. I thought you were going to join me there.
2: I am.
1: There we go. We managed to get SpaceX in the program again. Walter, I thought you didn't like talking about it. Right, next time we have both of you on, we're going to get your reviews of Toy Story 5. But I want to say thank you to Rebecca Chung-Wilkins for joining us, and say thank you to Walter Todd as well.
3: BBC World Service and Now Witness History with me, Reena Stanton Sharma. We're going back to 1975, when an outbreak of illness among young children in the United States led to a medical breakthrough.
4: Our family have lived in Lyme in this area for 25 years, and when we first moved here, I started having some odd symptoms, as some of the others in the family did, but mostly it was my symptoms in the beginning, with rashes and joint pain and severe headaches and stiff necks and fevers.
3: That's Polly Murray, a mother from Lyme, Connecticut, a scenic rural town nestled along the eastern banks of the Connecticut River on America's east coast. Speaking to a BBC TV programme in 1987, she explained what she'd noticed.
4: Her symptoms became so acute and the patterns so definite that I realised that we must do something about trying to find someone that would do some research into what was going on. And so in October of 1975, I called the Connecticut State Health Department.
3: That call would eventually lead to the first identification of Lyme disease in the US. A bacterial infection passed to humans by blood-sucking parasites called ticks. Professor Alan Steer had started a fellowship at Yale University just months earlier when he was contacted by the health department. This led to a meeting with Polly.
5: She'd kept a notebook about children that she knew of in this small community who had developed arthritis. I asked my chief of rheumatology about this and said that I would like to join in working on this cluster of arthritis cases. And he said, fine, take about 6 months and see what you can do. And of course, I've been working on this now for nearly 50 years.
3: Dr. Steer, who was in his early 30s, had been carrying out research into rheumatology, inflammatory conditions, including rheumatoid arthritis, which causes painful and stiff joints.
5: We invited the children to come to Yale for investigation. We were able to identify 39 children in this small community who had recently had or currently had arthritis. And that would be 100 times what one would expect for juvenile rheumatoid arthritis, which is how the children had originally been diagnosed. often. A quarter of them lived on one of two roads where 1 in 10 children had arthritis. That's completely unheard of.
3: Polly and her children had seen over 30 doctors who'd suggested 50 possible diagnoses, but she was convinced there was more to it. She'd noted down that she felt worse during the summer. Dr. Steer found that the young people, who ranged from around 5 years old to teenagers, had had unusual skin markings or lesions which started appearing before their joint problems. One person described it this way.
5: That it started in the front of their body and the two sides met on the back. So this large, spreading, unusual skin lesion. It was a quarter of the patients, but because the clustering suggested to us an arthropod-transmitted illness, we were quite interested in this skin lesion. An insect is a type of arthropod. An arthropod is a more general term, but a tick is an arthropod because in the adult stages, it has 8 legs rather than 6.
3: And a tick is a small spider-like creature which feeds on the blood of birds, mammals, and humans. You may not even feel a bite, which can cause flu-like symptoms. Here's that BBC documentary.
6: The tick usually feeds on white-tailed deer, and in 1975 there'd been a big increase in the deer population with a consequent rise in the number of ticks. Perhaps there was a link with the severe arthritis that Polly Murray's family had suffered that summer. The ticks were feeding on blood from the deer, then dropping back to the ground to lay their eggs and to bite unsuspecting humans. Treating these bites was to reveal an important new clue about the cause of the arthritis.
3: After this crucial discovery, Dr. Steer spoke with a Danish colleague and realised that they could treat people with penicillin, antibiotic medication.
5: In Europe, this skin lesion was thought to be tick transmitted, and that skin lesion was thought to respond to antibiotic therapy. And there were a few cases in which the skin lesion had preceded a neurologic illness called meningopolyneuritis or Banwart syndrome. But it wasn't truly clear that it was related, and the neurologist thought that the skin lesion was a viral infection, most likely. And because of the experience in Europe, thinking that the skin lesion responded to antibiotic therapy, we began to treat patients with penicillin, which had been used generally to treat the skin lesion. And in comparison with the patients we'd seen earlier who were not treated with antibiotics, the skin lesion did resolve somewhat faster, and it often prevented subsequent arthritis. From this, we learned that this was likely a tick-transmitted, penicillin-sensitive agent that was causing this illness.
3: This was a huge breakthrough. Not only had he discovered a new disease, they'd found a potential treatment too. But Dr. Steer, who is now one of the most renowned rheumatologists globally, remains humble about that vital step in medicine.
5: That's gratifying, but understanding human disease is often very complicated. And even though you can come up with a treatment that helps most people, you're often left with a part of the population that just has a harder time with it.
3: You've probably joined the dots. The disease was named after the town Polly was from, Lyme, Connecticut, where it was first found. And then, in 1981, a self-described tick surgeon discovered something new.
5: It was Willy Bergdorfer who had been studying this Ixodes scapularis type of tick, and his particular ability was to dissect even these very small ticks under the microscope and be able to look at their organs, trying to see if he could identify an infectious agent. And he was the one who actually first saw this bacteria, which is now called, its Latin name is Borrelia burgdorferi.
3: Most of the children who took part in that 1975 study fully recovered.
5: There are children that as adults had difficulty with what remained of certain parts of the infection. It's generally not as serious an infection at all if one has vaccination. Death from Lyme disease is quite unusual, but it can happen. The infection can affect all layers of the heart. And if that happens and it's not recognized, it's been a cause of death, and generally in younger people. So it can be quite a serious infection, even though most recover from it.
3: Understanding these complexities remains Dr. Steer's lifelong passion.
5: One is still left with parts of this that are difficult to understand and which we do not have treatments that work really well. An important goal for me is really to work with the next generation.
3: Dr. Alan Steer is now in his 80s. He works at the Steer Laboratory at Massachusetts General Hospital and was speaking to me, Rena Stanton Sharma, for Witness History.
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12: Good morning. Hundreds of journalists are in Switzerland waiting for the U.S. and Iran to start the next phase of talks. The U.S. and Iran aren't coming. What happened in the negotiations? It's Morning Edition from NPR News. Vice President Vance has become the face of negotiations with Iran. He also criticized Israelis who criticized the deal. I'm Steve Inskeep.
13: And I'm Leila Faldin. Does Vance take the blame if negotiations fall apart? President Obama says the work he started is not over. His new center in Chicago is shaping how he will be remembered, also how Team USA lured an international soccer star, and New York throws a parade for the Knicks. It's Friday, June 19th, 10 years ago today, the Cleveland Cavaliers won their first NBA title. The news is next.
14: Live from NPR News in Washington, I'm Dave Mattingly. The White House says Vice President Vance's trip to Switzerland to meet with Iranian officials has been delayed. Negotiations over Iran's nuclear program were supposed to begin in Geneva. However, Iran did not send its delegation to Switzerland after Israeli forces carried out more strikes in Lebanon. This follows this week's signing of a deal to end the war by both President Trump and Iran's president. At the White House yesterday, Vance stressed the importance of the nuclear talks.
15: If the Iranians decided tomorrow to build a nuclear weapon, they simply don't have the capacity in order to do that. What we're trying to ensure is they don't rebuild that capacity, not just a year from now, 2 years from now, but many, many years from now, so that our children never have to worry about a state sponsor of terrorism having a nuclear weapon.
14: It's unclear when the talks might begin. The Memorandum of Understanding calls for 60 days of negotiations. In a unanimous ruling, the U.S. Supreme Court has sided with a Texas man who was prosecuted by the federal government after he admitted to smoking marijuana and having legally purchased a gun. NPR's Nina Totenberg reports.
16: When FBI agents came to Ali Hamani's home in Texas, he admitted that he smoked pot several times a week. He was soon indicted under the Federal Gun Control Act, which makes it a crime punishable by up to 15 years in prison for an individual to use illegal drugs and have a gun. It's the same law used to prosecute President Biden's son, Hunter, but his ruling is sufficiently narrow that it may well not apply to someone like Biden who used more dangerous drugs. Justice Neil Gorsuch stressed that it was extremely limited, in part because marijuana use has become so widely accepted and is legal in 40 states. Nina Totenberg, NPR News, Washington.
14: The U.S. plays Australia today in the Men's World Cup soccer tournament. The game kicks off this afternoon in Seattle. NPR's Becky Sullivan says it's still not clear if or how much the U.S.'s Christian Pulisic will play due to injury.
10: There's no overstating how important Pulisic is to this team, specifically right now, his left calf muscle. In last Friday's game against Paraguay, Pulisic took a kick to the calf from an opposing player and had to come out at halftime. The U.S. won that game 4-1, but since then, Pulisic hasn't trained with the team. Coach Mauricio Pochettino said Pulisic is making a, quote, massive effort to try to be ready, but he could not say whether he'd be available to play.
17: He's evolving. He's much better from Friday. We'll see.
10: Australia and the U.S. last squared off in an international friendly last October. In their first World Cup game last week, Australia beat Turkey 2-0. Becky Sullivan, NPR News, Seattle.
14: The U.S. will advance to the knockout stage of the World Cup with a win over Australia. This is NPR News. Democratic Socialist Janice Lewis George has won Washington, D.C.'s Democratic mayoral primary. Her opponent in the race, former D.C. council member Kenyon McDuffie, has conceded the primary to Lewis George, who is a current member of the D.C. council. She campaigned on making the nation's capital more affordable and standing up to President Trump. The primary used ranked choice voting for the first time. Today is Juneteenth. It's a federal holiday, and there's no trading on Wall Street. Juneteenth marks the day near the end of the Civil War when slaves in Texas were finally liberated by Union troops. It was more than 2 years after the Emancipation Proclamation. NPR Scott Newman says while many white Southerners tried to withhold the news of President Lincoln's proclamation, one historian says some likely ended up inadvertently revealing it to their own slaves.
18: Lincoln historian Harold Holzer says the 1863 Emancipation Proclamation was explosive news that many slave owners tried to suppress. Yet they often discussed it openly, wrongly assuming that illiterate enslaved people would not learn about it through overheard conversations.
19: It was being discussed right in front of them.
18: Holzer says that as Union troops pushed into the South, they distributed copies of the proclamation and spread the word to ensure that it was understood by all that slavery was over. Scott Newman, NPR News.
14: Flood watches and warnings remain in effect in areas of Louisiana, Mississippi, Alabama, and Georgia. I'm Dave Mattingly, NPR News in Washington.
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11: 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It's about 5:06. I'm Kent Fulmer. Taking a look at the weather forecast for today, it's going to be sunny. The high is going to be around 73 degrees. For tonight, look for partly cloudy conditions with scattered showers and a low down to about 57. For tomorrow, we'll see some scattered showers first thing in the morning, then sunny conditions. The high is going to be around 76. And there's a chance of scattered showers Sunday with a high of 75.
21: 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It's shaded with a gentle breeze, and Alcanola will serve a delicious blend of acoustic roots music for you. That's Sunday from 6 to 10 p.m. on 88.1 WVPE.

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3: It's Morning Edition from NPR News. I'm Leila Faldig.
4: And I'm Steve Inskeep. Vice President Vance is delaying his trip to Switzerland to negotiate the terms of a peace agreement with Iran.
3: Vance and a delegation from Iran were scheduled to meet in Lucerne. The presidents of the U.S. and Iran signed a memorandum this week. It sends benefits to Iran, but is only a first step toward a comprehensive deal.
4: NPR's Rob Schmitz made it to Lucerne, even though the vice president did not yet. Rob, hi there.
5: Hey there, Steve.
4: It seemed like negotiators were on this accelerated schedule. They signed the preliminary deal early. They were going to dive right in and talk. Why are they now delaying?
5: Yeah, we don't know exactly why, but Israel's continued bombardment of southern Lebanon is not helping. You know, the very first article of this agreement that was signed by President Trump and Iran's president promises to ensure the territorial integrity of Lebanon. Obviously, that is not happening. Just this morning, Lebanon's health ministry said at least 18 people had been killed in overnight strikes, while the Israeli military said four of its soldiers have been killed in southern Lebanon. Israel's Prime Minister Benjamin Netanyahu has made it clear that Israeli forces in southern Lebanon intend to stay there. Members of Netanyahu's cabinet have called this deal, quote, bad for Israel. And Vance said this in response yesterday.
6: Donald J. Trump is the only head of state in the entire world who is sympathetic to the nation of Israel at this moment in time. And he happens to be the head of state of the world superpower. If I was in the cabinet of the Israeli government, I might not be attacking the only powerful ally that I have anywhere left in the entire world.
4: Really rare for an American official to publicly dress down Israel like that, which says things we could maybe discuss about politics in America, but also about the pressure on Vance.
5: That's right. You know, he's obviously in a very difficult position here. Yesterday, he appeared pretty defensive when he was pressed about the details of the agreement with Iran. Here's what he said.
6: We don't trust words. We trust action and we trust conduct. And so we're going to reward conduct and we're not going to reward any words, whether they're written on a sheet of paper or not. There's a lot of discussion, the MOU, the gentlemen's agreements, the final deal. Words don't matter, ladies and gentlemen. We're about verification.
5: And Steve, you know, some might question here that if the Trump administration doesn't trust words, why sign an agreement in the first place? When President Trump was asked at the G7 summit in France what he would do should Iran not adhere to the agreement, here's what he said.
7: No, we're going to bomb the hell out of them if they violate the agreement.
4: How did Iran respond to that, Rob?
5: So Iran's Speaker of Parliament shot back at Trump this morning in a post on X saying that if there is a breach of the agreement, Iran will, quote, have no hesitation in delivering a crushing response to the enemy. And it should be noted here that the very first article of the agreement promises that both sides will cease all military operations.
4: They're supposed to cease military operations. They are supposed to spend 60 days negotiating. But I guess here on day one or two or three or whatever this is, they're not going to be talking.
5: No, and here we are in Switzerland waiting for a peace deal across this beautiful alpine lake from me here in Lucerne. The Swiss government has taken a range of security measures to host this event, and there are hundreds of journalists here to record it. But for now, Iran's foreign ministry said the signing ceremony is off. The White House said in a statement that the plans for the upcoming technical talks have not been finalized. And either side is here. They're threatening to strike each other. And this agreement appears to be on very shaky ground.
4: NPR's Rob Schmitz is in lovely Lucerne, Switzerland. Thanks so much, Rob.
5: Thank you.
4: The president has been hyping a framework, the framework that he signed this week to find a way to end the war.
3: As we mentioned, the real negotiating was supposed to begin in Switzerland today. But Vice President Vance, who's supposed to lead those negotiations, isn't going, at least not yet. Vance spoke to reporters in the White House briefing room Thursday to sell the deal with Iran.
6: If they change their behavior, big things are going to happen for Iran and for the world. If they don't, no skin off our backs. Either way, we win. And that's the way the president has set up this deal.
4: NPR's Danielle Kurtzleben has focused on the vice president, who has become in some ways the face of this negotiation. Hi there, Danielle.
8: Good morning.
4: What is the vice president's role in the negotiations?
8: Well, he confirmed at yesterday's White House press briefing that he's leading the negotiation team. But there aren't a lot of details yet on that, though. He had been supposed to go to Switzerland today for that ceremonial signing, but then Trump signed the deal a couple days ago. So now the White House says negotiation plans aren't finalized and Vance and his team will leave at the first opportunity.
4: Meaning will leave to go negotiate at the first opportunity.
8: Right.
4: Okay. How much is riding on him?
8: A lot. I mean, President Trump made a telling joke about this at a press conference this week. A reporter asked him essentially if Vance is the fall guy if things don't work out. And Trump answered with this.
7: This way, if it works out, I'm going to take the credit. If it doesn't work out, I'm blaming JD. You better be careful, JD.
8: Now, it got laughs. And Vance said yesterday that, yeah, it was a joke. But even so, there's a reason it got a laugh. Trump does not like to lose, and Vance is the face of these negotiations. He's been doing these many press appearances this week talking up his new book. And in those, he also talked a lot about Iran. And he gave that press briefing yesterday, and he's leading the team. So if the U.S. does not get what it wants, Vance may, at least publicly, have to own a lot of that. And we even saw a little taste of that this week as well, when some on the right pinned their dissatisfaction with the deal on Vance.
4: He's got a lot to accomplish in 60 days.
8: Yeah, absolutely. Though there is the possibility of extensions beyond 60 days. But
4: sure.
8: Even so, the Obama nuclear deal took more than a year and a half to negotiate. So if it's 60, even 120 days, that still could be a pretty short time frame. And then, like you said, there's a lot Trump wants here. He has said Iran will never have a nuclear weapon. Officials have talked about changing the course of the Middle East region. Those are high bars. And I talked to Mona Yacoubian, director of the Middle East program at the Center for Strategic and International Studies, about this.
9: The president's proclivities to exaggerate the terms for success then set J.B. Vance or whoever is undertaking the negotiation going in at somewhat of a disadvantage.
8: Now, in addition to all of that, she said Iranians are notoriously tough negotiators and Vance isn't a seasoned diplomat. So really, it's hard to overstate how big of a job this is going to be.
4: What does he bring to the table if he's not a seasoned diplomat?
8: Well, he's been trying to laugh off that criticism, first of all, that he's not experienced. Yesterday, he said he has dealt with hostile adversaries, saying that, well, he was on The View this week, which, you know, haha.
4: Okay.
8: But in terms of his assets, it is possible that Vance's anti-interventionist positions in the past give him some credibility here. In addition to that, he's an aggressive messenger for the administration. So really, I think the thing to keep in mind, though, is that for all the White House is celebrating, this framework isn't an end to the war. It's a start to what might be a difficult process to end the war.
4: NPR's Daniel Kurtzleben, thanks so much. Appreciate it.
8: Thank you.
4: Today, the Obama Presidential Center in Chicago opens its doors to the public.
10: I hope this center will serve as an affirmation of just how special, how precious our democracy truly is.
3: That is former President Barack Obama speaking Thursday at a dedication ceremony that evoked a different era in American politics.
4: NPR senior political correspondent Tamara Keith covered the Obama presidency and is in Chicago having had a look at the center. Tam, good morning.
11: Good morning.
4: What was Obama trying to say?
11: He was saying a lot, but I think distilled his message was about hope and change and the idea that the division and anger that dominates politics now doesn't have to be irreversible. All of the living former presidents were there, but not the current president, Donald Trump. He wasn't invited. And there's this thing that happens when Obama and Clinton and Biden and Bush are all together in one place. When they talk about the American idea and democratic ideals, it reads as an implicit criticism of Trump and his approach to the presidency and his view of the country. Former First Lady Michelle Obama also spoke, and she was not entirely subtle in her remarks. At this point in the clip I'm going to play, she is both bragging on her husband and then delivering a left jab.
12: You were doing the people's work, rescuing our economy, expanding health care, ending a war, ordering the bin Laden raid, saving an auto industry, winning a peace prize.
11: And that laughter slowly grew and drew this audible belly laugh from former Secretary of State and First Lady Hillary Clinton.
4: Tam, I can't help but notice another contrast. The United States is trying to pull together some July 4th celebrations. The Trump administration announced this concert, and a bunch of the acts seem to have withdrawn from it. But the Obamas seem not to have had any trouble getting people together for this library celebration.
11: Oh, indeed, they had no trouble at all. By the end of the event, when Stevie Wonder was up on stage with The Roots, Jennifer Hudson, Common, John Legend, Eddie Vedder, Bono, Bruce Springsteen, others I'm probably forgetting, all singing Higher Ground, It felt like being at the Grammys more than being at some stuffy old presidential library dedication. About that museum, I got a chance to visit the center and walk through it earlier this month. And it really does, like that concert event, capture the vibes of the Obama years as if the past decade never happened. But Obama said he doesn't see it as a time capsule.
10: The exhibits in the center are not meant to evoke nostalgia for some gauzy bygone era, some unattainable past that we can dream about and say, oh, we miss you, Barack.
11: He said he wants to remind visitors of what's possible.
4: Well, let's talk about the museum itself and how the story is told. I mean, I do remember in 2008 when Obama was elected, even many people who opposed him said this is a momentous, is a very moving moment in American history. But I also remember America being deeply divided then, also over Obama. So how are they crafting this story as they tell it now?
11: Yeah, this museum doesn't start with Obama's birth in Hawaii. It starts with the Declaration of Independence, and it places the Obamas in that long arc of history that the former president often talks about.
4: NPR's Tamara Keith in Chicago, thanks so much.
11: You're welcome.

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1: This is Bird Note. For most albatross species, raising a chick is a real challenge. Waved albatrosses produce such slow-growing, needy offspring that females lay only a single egg every 2 years, and both parents need to share the load until youngsters can hunt on their own. Albatrosses tend to pair for life, and it can take a while to find the right partner. So some species don't start breeding until they're 10 years old, with some individuals even waiting till they're 20. Reunited pairs go through an elaborate, synchronized ritual of braying, wing spreading, and bill tapping to reaffirm their bonds before getting down to the business of breeding. In Hawaii, biologists were puzzled to find that some Laysan albatross pairs had not one, but two eggs. Then they found that some of the birds going so faithfully through the ritualized series of courtship displays were both female. Although the eggs were fertilized by males that had since died or were from other pairs, the females were bonded to each other. Many of these female couples remain together for years. They can't successfully raise both offspring, but their combined efforts are necessary to raise one chick. For Bird Note, I'm Wenfei Tong.
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4: It's Morning Edition from NPR News. I'm Leila Fadel.
0: And I'm Steve Inskeep. Today in the World Cup, the U.S. men's national soccer team will face Australia. It comes on the heels of one of the best games the U.S. men have ever played at this tournament, thanks to one player who had to be recruited from another country. NPR's Becky Sullivan has his story.
5: Falaron Balogun is the starting striker for the U.S. men's team, but to hear his voice, the U.S., might not have been your first guess as to where he's from.
6: No, I've seen New York. New York's probably the place I'm familiar with the most out here, so yeah.
5: Balogun's parents are Nigerian, and of course he has that English accent. But his winding path to this World Cup team began 25 years ago when his mother was in Brooklyn to visit family, and she was pregnant, as Balogun recounted on the Men in Blazers podcast a few years ago.
6: As she was planning to leave, she went to the airport, and actually when she was at the airport about to board her plane, they noticed she was too close to her due date, so they told her that she couldn't fly.
5: With no other options, Balogun said, his mom turned right around and headed back to her sister-in-law's to stay there until her son was born. Soon after, the Balogun family moved to London, where Falaron grew up. A scout with a Premier League team, Arsenal, spotted him at a youth tournament, and by the time he was in his teens, he was playing with the Arsenal and England's youth squads, scoring goals with confidence and power.
7: Balogun hooks it into the net, and Arsenal are in front. And no surprise, it's Flo Balogun once again.
5: But England's national team is stacked, and its biggest star was already a striker. Meanwhile, the U.S. was badly in need of one. The roster then was filled with talented wingers and midfielders who could build attacks up the field, but they lacked somebody who could reliably get the ball into the net and take some pressure off of star Christian Pulisic. At the 2022 World Cup, the Americans scored just 3 goals in 4 games. Afterward, as U.S. soccer officials began to plan for the future, the lack of strikers coming up among players already in the American system meant they had to look elsewhere. Here's interim coach Anthony Hudson speaking in early 2023.
8: If there are any dual nationals out there that can help the team, we need to connect and engage and try and encourage them and see, show them what we're doing and hopefully get guys to come and commit to us.
5: In March of that year, Balogun, who still officially represented England, found himself in Orlando at the same time as the U.S. men's national team was meeting there for a camp. So Hudson met with Balogun and made the pitch. A few players had dinner with him, too. It was all supposed to be a secret, but social media detectives deduced where he was from a picture he posted on Instagram, and soon fans started flooding his social media with American flag emojis and comments urging him to join the team. It showed him, Balogun told reporters last month, that Americans cared more about soccer than he had ever known.
6: That was motivating because it just shows, you know, how people say, you know, soccer's not a big thing over here, but I do think it is. You know, there definitely is a big fan base, and, you know, I really felt that.
5: A couple months later, Balogun made it official by joining the U.S. And soon enough, he was making his presence known, as heard here on CBS Sports.
9: Driving into space with Balogun on his right! On a night of firsts! Fuller and Balogun has his first international goal for the U.S.
5: Now the 24-year-old is having a banner year. For his club team Monaco, he scored 13 goals this past season. And for the U.S., he has scored 3 times in 5 games this year, including twice in last Friday's World Cup opener against Paraguay. That made him the first American man to score multiple goals in a World Cup game since 1930. Teammate Weston McKinney says Balogun has more than delivered on all of that recruitment promise.
10: Having him with us and you know, his abilities that he has, and to bring competition into the striker position and be able to give everyone a run for their money. And yeah, I guess you say in the return, it was not an expensive dinner. It was a cheaper dinner than for what we got.
5: Balogun called his performance against Paraguay a dream. He'll have the chance for another today against Australia. That kicks off at 3 p.m. Eastern Time or noon Pacific. Becky Sullivan, NPR News, Seattle.
4: The celebrations are not over for the New York Knicks' first championship since 1973. On Thursday, New York City threw a victory parade through Manhattan. Reporter Steve Kastenbaum was there.
11: The Canyon of Heroes in Lower Manhattan has hosted more than 200 ticker tape parades through the years, but very few have united New Yorkers the way they came together beneath those skyscrapers for the Knicks. So many fans came out to celebrate, police had to turn people away more than 2 hours before the parade started. Sean Baranoff brought his family.
12: It's overwhelming, honestly. I never thought I'd witness this in my lifetime. It's incredible. It's like I said, it's overwhelming. And to experience it here with my kids and my wife is just, it's a dream come true, honestly.
11: Shane Gritton is such a big Knicks fan that she took a job at Madison Square Garden 15 years ago in order to be close to the team. When they finally won the championship, beating San Antonio in 5 games, she said,
13: I cried. Going to be totally honest, I cried because I'm so proud of these guys, man. We've been through a lot throughout these past years, and like I've said, I've been in that building since 2011. Me actually now seeing them make it past the semifinals, make it, you know, go throughout the playoffs and make it into the finals, come on now. And we actually did it. We did it.
11: The team concluded the celebration on the steps of City Hall, where Mayor Zoran Mamdani gave the players keys to the city. He counts himself among the long-suffering Knicks fans.
14: We waited without ever knowing if this day would come, and we waited because we knew deep down in our sick, suffering hearts that it would. New York City, this team has done it. The New York Knicks are NBA champions.
11: Team captain and MVP Jalen Brunson said they got it done for the city.
15: We really did it, dog. Somehow, some way, I knew we were going to find a way to get this done. Most importantly, thank you to the fans.
11: 53 years in the making, New York was finally able to take a victory lap. James Dolan, the team's owner, said they accepted an invitation to visit the White House. For NPR News, I'm Steve Kastenbaum at City Hall in New York.

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4: Live from NPR News in Washington, I'm Dave Mattingly. Talks between the U.S. and Iran that were supposed to begin today in Geneva are on hold. The White House says Vice President Vance's trip to Switzerland has been delayed. This follows a new round of Israeli attacks in Lebanon. Technical talks were supposed to start following this week's signing of a deal to end the war between the U.S. and Iran by President Trump and Iran's president. NPR's Jane Araf in Beirut says Iran wants Israel to stop targeting Hezbollah militants in Lebanon.
5: This country has been through a lot of wars, some of them through Israeli invasions, some of them through some civil war. But really what this has exposed is just a huge disconnect between people who and politicians who feel that Hezbollah is the only thing standing between them and being permanently occupied by Israel, and others who see Hezbollah as part of the problem.
4: That's NPR's Jane Araf in Beirut. It's unclear when the talks in Geneva will begin. The Memorandum of Understanding calls for the U.S. and Iran to spend 60 days negotiating over Tehran's nuclear program. The remnants of Tropical Storm Arthur continue to cause problems along the Gulf Coast of the U.S. Flood watches and warnings remain in effect in areas of Louisiana, Mississippi, Alabama, and Georgia because of rainfall. This is NPR News. The U.S. will advance to the knockout stage of the Men's World Cup soccer tournament with a win today over Australia. The game kicks off this afternoon in Seattle. The U.S. won its first group stage match over Paraguay 4-1. Canada got its first ever World Cup win yesterday in a 6-0 rout over Qatar. Red cards forced Qatar to play much of the match down 2 players. An exhibit at Northern Arizona University in Flagstaff looks at the history of African Americans in the lumberjack industry. Ryan Heinches with member station KNAU has more.
6: Artist Chip Thomas led the effort to present lumberjacks who don't resemble the classic Paul Bunyan character, and Northern Arizona University's own mascot served as a natural jumping-off point.
7: This exhibition is an opportunity to bring the idea of black lumberjacks to the home of Louis the Lumberjack.
6: It features photography and images of lumbermen who migrated to Northern Arizona from the South. Bernadine Lewis grew up in Georgia with tales of black lumberjacks.
8: These invisible stories or unheard stories also help create the quilt, the fabric of America's history.
6: The Black Lumberjacks in Northern Arizona exhibit is on display through November. For NPR News, I'm Ryan Heinches in Flagstaff.
4: I'm Dave Mattingly, NPR News in Washington.
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12: And I'm Steve Inskeep. As listeners to this program know, an NPR PBS News Marist poll out this week found just 36% of Americans approve of President Trump's job performance. 36%. That's driven in large part by the war with Iran. And even though Trump says the war is coming to an end, two online focus groups of Wisconsin swing voters found that people are still frustrated. NPR's Ashley Lopez reports.
13: As far as Josh is concerned, there is very little that is going right for President Trump at this moment.
14: It seems to me like pick your issue and things are not going well for him. I mean, we got this stupid war in Iran, and it turns out that we actually aren't getting anything out of it. All we got was $4 gas.
13: Josh participated in online focus groups with 12 other voters in Wisconsin who voted for Joe Biden in 2020 and then Trump in 2024. They have a range of political affiliations, and they all participated under the agreement their last names wouldn't be used. Not a single one of them said they think the war in Iran was worth it. Here's Tammy.
15: I just don't think the way that everybody else had to suffer through the tantrums of these two playing tug of war. I just don't think that it was fair to the American people. I don't think that anybody was a real winner here. I think we just suffered.
13: Trump is touting his tentative agreement with Iran, but the prospect of the war ending isn't exactly making these voters feel any better. Rich Tao is the president of Engages, a messaging firm that partners with market researcher Sago for these groups. Tao, who moderated these conversations, has been hearing voters complain about this war since it started months ago.
16: They were never on board. Not at the beginning, not in the middle, and as we just learned, not at the end either, judging from what we heard from Wisconsin swing voters.
13: A big part of the reason voters say none of this was worth it is because it's come at a cost. And all but one of these voters blames Trump for their economic pain. Tao says 10 of these 13 voters say Trump is out of touch with their financial concerns.
16: There's a clear disconnect between how the president's operating on the economy and what their needs are. And six of them even told us that they've given up something they used to enjoy in order to make ends meet.
13: Here's what voters had to say when Tao asked them what specifically they had to cut out of their budgets lately.
16: Josh, what have you had to give up?
14: Streaming subscriptions.
16: Corey?
17: I'm a big guy to eating out for me and my family, not as much. We're cooking at home a lot more often and then less family vacations.
16: Robin?
18: I had to raise all my deductibles on everything, my car insurance, my health insurance, to lower my premiums so that I can continue to make it.
16: Okay. And Jalen?
19: Yeah, I've given up all my extracurricular hobbies, paddleboarding, yoga, and then a lot of my subscriptions I've cut out along with my daily coffee, which is minor, but all things that I've had to give up to make ends meet.
13: This economic frustration is in the backdrop of what is supposed to be a celebratory time for the country. Independence Day is coming up, and it happens to be the country's 250th birthday. Voters say they have mixed feelings about this. Here's Tammy again.
15: I'm stuck in the middle. I mean, there's some things I could celebrate, but then there's a lot of things that I'm in sorrow for.
13: But other voters like Robin are taking a longer view on the country's track record.
18: I think America is more than the sum of the last 4 years. And if you look at the whole aggregate of where it started to where we are now, there's more positive than negative.
13: Another voter mused that although the U.S. has been involved in military conflicts abroad throughout much of the last several years, there hasn't been war on U.S. soil. He said, that's something worth celebrating. Ashley Lopez, NPR News.
11: The Obama Presidential Center opens to the public today, a day after dignitaries, celebrities, and three former presidents attended its dedication. While not a presidential library, the Obama Center is trying to do what most actual presidential libraries do, shape a former president's legacy. NPR's Don Gagne reports.
20: Former President Obama has been out of office nearly 10 years. He remains a very popular figure. A new CNN poll out this week shows him with a 57% approval rating among all Americans. For comparison, President Donald Trump and former President Joe Biden both score in the 30s in the same survey. Ask a Democratic politician about Obama's legacy, and answers like this one from Michigan Governor Gretchen Whitmer are common.
21: I think that President Obama has inspired so many people to go into public service.
20: And she says this about the Obama Presidential Center.
21: The museum, I think, will be a place, a kind of a ground zero for training, inspiring, and encouraging people to go into the service of the public. And it's a wonderful part of his legacy, too.
20: Tina Chan is a veteran of the Obama White House and is now vice president of the Obama Foundation. She says the center's museum tells the story of the work that's been done by the president and his team over many years.
22: And now what we're trying to do is empower people to realize that the ability to, whatever it is they want to achieve, that ability to achieve that is something that's within them. And they can do that no matter who they are.
20: The museum will be the epicenter of how Obama is remembered. His legacy as a candidate and office holder who sought to bridge racial divides and promote inclusiveness is viewed in the context of his successor, Donald Trump. Voters turned to Trump in two of the three presidential elections that followed Obama's time in office, and Trump's attacks on Obama, beginning during Obama's first campaign for president, continue to this day. Trump was neither invited nor did his name come up at yesterday's dedication. Nonetheless, there were rebuttals like this from former First Lady Michelle Obama.
23: The lies about your birthright, your faith, your patriotism, the outrage when you stated the biological fact that if you'd had a son, that he too would be black. Yet, you were unflappable at every turn, always focused, always calm, always looking at the long view.
20: For his part, Obama addressed the audience at the ceremony by dismissing the notion that the work he has done is now history.
24: We can learn from the past, but America's story isn't frozen in the past. It has chapters yet to be written, not by one person or a few people, not by Barack and Michelle, or anybody with a fancy title or a high office, but by all of us.
20: Instead, he said, he wants the center with his name on it to inspire hope and change like his first campaign well into the future. Don Gagne, NPR News, Chicago.

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1: The WVPE photo of the week is called Hager Beach, and it was taken by Dustin Tam from Buchanan. As the sun settles over Lake Michigan, silhouettes of families linger along the shoreline while a small plane glides across the evening sky. Captured in black and white, this peaceful scene at Hager Beach in Coloma reflects the timeless beauty of a summer sunset on the Great Lakes. You can see the photo.

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4: Good morning, I'm Leila Fadil. 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A Scottish tourist raved about Buc-ee's, and a German fan got to experience the bliss of Waffle House at 1 in the morning. He rated it 10 out of 10 and swore he'd be back. Welcome to America. It's Morning Edition.
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6: 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I'm Steve Inskeep.
4: And I'm Leila Fadil. Good morning. May and June are peak months for ticks, which can cause Lyme disease. Allison Hinckley with the Centers for Disease Control and Prevention is a Lyme disease expert.
7: According to our tick bite tracker, ticks are out everywhere. We've seen a real uptick in areas where Lyme disease occurs. This is in the Northeast and the Midwest. There are a lot of reasons to wear repellent and do all the things you can to prevent tick bites.
4: Yikes. Pre-treating clothes with certain insecticides and checking your skin for ticks after being outside can help. But health experts are exploring broader ways to prevent the diseases ticks carry. NPR's Ping Huang reports.
8: The rise of tick bites and their diseases came with rising populations of deer, especially in the Northeast. Leah Hamner is an epidemiologist focused on tick-borne diseases.
9: White-tailed deer's comeback is one of the comeback stories of wildlife, but we've overshot that comeback story significantly.
8: Hamner works on the island of Martha's Vineyard off the coast of Massachusetts. They have more than 50 deer per square mile. That's 3 to 4 times more than the state's wildlife officials recommend.
9: I have talked to many tick-borne disease experts, and the moment that I mention our deer density, they laugh at me, being like, good luck.
8: It turns out ticks often find their mates on deer.
9: They like to make more ticks on deer. We like to call them the party bus of the animal world for ticks.
8: The ticks drop off and lay eggs wherever the deer roam, so more deer means more ticks. Some tick bites can provoke life-threatening allergies to red meat. Others can transmit bacteria that cause Lyme or other diseases. Catherine Brown, state epidemiologist at the Massachusetts Department of Public Health, says preventing these outcomes takes a lot of work.
10: Some people are very good about, you know, paying attention and doing the tick checks and using repellents. But at the same time, we've continued to see the number of tick-borne diseases, types of diseases, and also numbers kind of generally increasing.
8: She's hoping a future Lyme disease vaccine developed by Pfizer could help prevent one disease. But research on tick control lags mosquito control by decades. Stephen Rich leads the New England Center of Excellence in Vector-Borne Diseases at UMass Amherst.
11: We've tried spraying ticks on the yard. We've tried treating ourselves and even tried making nest boxes for mice where the mice can go and get treated. Nothing has worked the way we want it.
8: They haven't made big dents in the tick population or the number of tick bites people get. Rich is taking an idea from an oral medicine that protects pets by making their blood toxic to fleas and ticks. He wants to do that for deer.
11: There's some tricks to that. There's differences in the digestive system of white-tailed deer versus dogs and cats. And there's also the fact that these are game animals, so they have to be treated as a food source.
8: In New York City, Maria Duke-Wasser is an ecology professor at Columbia University. She says

0: Staten Island is trying a different solution for deer.
1: So there's actually a big intervention, which is sterilizing the deer and the male in particular. So every male has had a vasectomy, most of them.
0: They've been doing it for a decade, and it seems to be stabilizing the population. Very few babies are born.
1: But the deer can live many years, so it's not yet a drastic decline overall.
0: It's going to take more experimentation and time to figure out what works. Ping Huang, NPR News.

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1: 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It's about 5:49, and coming up this afternoon during Science Friday, a romp through some of the wildest scorpion lore, from the discovery of a Labrador-sized ancient scorpion in the fossil record to the surprising mating and dating rituals of modern scorpions. 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
0: It's Morning Edition from NPR News. I'm Leila Fadel.
5: And I'm Steve Inskeep. The negotiations between the U.S. and Iran are a test for Vice President J.D. Vance. He was deeply involved in working out that memorandum the U.S. and Iran signed this week. He did not go as expected to meet Iranians in Switzerland today, but has more negotiations ahead. Vance has been defending the deal against critics who observe that Iran enjoyed immediate benefits and could enjoy many more. He says that all depends.
6: If they change their behavior, big things are going to happen for Iran and for the world. If they don't, no skin off our backs. Either way, we win. And that's the way the president has set up this deal.
5: NPR's Danielle Kurtzleben has focused on the vice president, who has become in some ways the face of this negotiation. Hi there, Danielle.
7: Good morning.
5: What is the vice president's role in the negotiations?
7: Well, he confirmed at yesterday's White House press briefing that he'll be leading the negotiation team. There aren't a lot of details yet on that, though. He had been supposed to go to Switzerland today for a ceremonial signing, but then Trump signed the deal a couple days ago. So now the White House says negotiation plans aren't finalized, and Vance and his team will just leave at the first opportunity.
5: Meaning we'll leave to go negotiate at the first opportunity.
7: Right.
5: Okay. How much is riding on him?
7: A lot. I mean, President Trump made a telling joke about this at a press conference this week. A reporter asked him, essentially, if Vance is the fall guy if things don't work out, and Trump answered with this.
8: This way, if it works out, I'm going to take the credit. If it doesn't work out, I'm blaming J.D. You better be careful, J.D.
7: Now, it got laughs, and Vance said yesterday that, yeah, it was a joke. But even so, there's a reason it got a laugh. Trump does not like to lose, and Vance is the face of these negotiations. He's been doing these many press appearances this week, talking up his new book. And in those, he also talked a lot about Iran, and he gave that press briefing yesterday, and he's leading the team. So if the U.S. does not get what it wants, Vance may, at least publicly, have to own a lot of that. And we even saw a little taste of that this week as well, when some on the right pinned their dissatisfaction with the deal on Vance.
5: He's got a lot to accomplish in 60 days.
7: Yeah, absolutely. Though there is the possibility of extensions beyond 60 days. But
5: sure.
7: Even so, the Obama nuclear deal took more than a year and a half to negotiate. So if it's 60, even 120 days, that still could be a pretty short time frame. And then, like you said, there's a lot Trump wants here. He has said Iran will never have a nuclear weapon. Officials have talked about changing the course of the Middle East region. Those are high bars. And I talked to Mona Yacoubian, director of the Middle East program at the Center for Strategic and International Studies, about this.
9: The president's proclivities to exaggerate the terms for success then set J.D. Vance, or whoever is undertaking the negotiation, going in at somewhat of a disadvantage.
7: Now, in addition to all of that, she said Iranians are notoriously tough negotiators, and Vance isn't a seasoned diplomat. So really, it's hard to overstate how big of a job this is going
5: to
7: be.
5: What does he bring to the table if he's not a seasoned diplomat?
7: Well, he's been trying to laugh off that criticism, first of all, that he's not experienced. Yesterday, he said he has dealt with hostile adversaries, saying that, well, he was on The View this week, which, you know, haha.
5: Okay.
7: But in terms of his assets, it is possible that Vance's anti-interventionist positions in the past give him some credibility here. In addition to that, he's an aggressive messenger for the administration. So really, I think the thing to keep in mind, though, is that for all the White House is celebrating, this framework isn't an end to the war. It's a start to what might be a difficult process to end the war.
5: NPR's Daniel Kurzleben, thanks so much. Appreciate it.
7: Thank you.
0: Can you taste history? What about drink it? Two of our NPR colleagues were invited to the New York Public Library to find out. NPR's Jennifer Venasco has more.
10: It's 9 a.m. on a weekday morning, and producer Janet Ujung Lee and I are standing outside the main library in Manhattan, getting ready for a beer.
11: I don't know the last time I drank this early or that I woke up to drink.
10: But we're not here to drink just any beer. We're headed inside to taste a beer brewed from George Washington's 1757 recipe, which he wrote in a notebook during the French and Indian War.
12: It was a young colonel in the Virginia militia making something called small beer.
10: Curator and historian Julia Golia directs the New York Public Library's 42nd Street Research Library. She says small beer was called that because of the low alcohol content, about 1 to 3%. People drank it because of a lack of clean drinking water.
12: If everybody in your army got dysentery, you were in big trouble. Small beer to the rescue.
10: She says everyone drank small beer, men, women, and kids. In honor of America 250, the library asked local brewery Talaya to brew a couple hundred original bottles for the library's use. It won't be sold commercially. A more contemporary version will be sold at Talaya's taprooms in New York.
13: I'm excited. Okay, should we try?
14: Yeah.
10: Talaya brewmaster Eric Brown opens a bottle with their version of the original brew.
15: We took the recipe from the notebook, kind of followed it as closely as possible.
10: The ingredients are pretty simple. Water, hops, yeast, and a lot of molasses.
13: Whoa. I don't know what I was expecting, but it kind of tastes like woody.
14: It's almost like a little like burnt sugar feeling at the end, I feel like.
15: Yeah, but it still has that kind of like characteristic cookie kind of spice, a little bit of minerality from the molasses.
10: It's a dark amber, the color of an Irish red ale. And it's cloudy, not filtered. The flavor is complex. It shifts in your mouth, more like wine. And it was served at room temperature.
13: Folks who like amber lagers, you know, even like whiskey, like dark liquor drinkers would really like this. Wow, I'm into it.
10: Then we try the new version called Liberty Lager. Brown says they wanted it to be reminiscent of Washington's beer without being too literal, meaning no molasses.
13: Definitely a little more drinkable and lighter, and I can see that. But I'm kind of enjoying how funky the first one is, the OG recipe.
10: If you want to try that OG recipe, you can brew it at home. It's in the New York Public Library's collection and on their website. But Brown has a couple tips. Use baking molasses, go to a brewery supply store for a pure line of yeast, and keep everything very clean. Cheers. Jennifer Venasco, NPR News, New York.
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0: 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I'm Leila Fadel.
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3: The U.S. and Iran have an agreement. It's not a peace deal. It's a memorandum of understanding, of a new understanding of the reality between Washington and Tehran.
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5: Good morning. President Trump took the nation to war, in part, he said, to destroy Iran's missiles. Now he says Iranians need those weapons. How is that going over in the countries within Iranian missile range? It's Morning Edition from NPR News. It's unclear how America will celebrate July 4th, but a former president hosted a concert in Chicago. I'm Leila Fadel.
6: And I'm Steve Inskeep. Barack Obama's presidential center tells a story that begins with the Declaration of Independence. Also, the Supreme Court rules a gun law cannot be used against a regular marijuana user. And Texas investigators find nobody answered the walkie-talkie calls of counselors at a girls' camp where dozens died in a flood. It's Friday, June 19, Juneteenth. On StoryCorps, a woman recalls when she celebrated for the first time. The news is next.
7: Live from NPR News in Washington, I'm Windsor Johnston. Negotiations between the United States and Iran are on hold after the two sides reached an interim agreement aimed at extending a ceasefire this week. The talks scheduled for today in Switzerland have been postponed amid questions about Tehran's participation and continued tensions in the region. NPR's Rob Schmitz reports from Lucerne.
8: We don't know exactly why, but Israel's continued bombardment of southern Lebanon is not helping. You know, the very first article of this agreement that was signed by President Trump and Iran's president promises to ensure the territorial integrity of Lebanon. Obviously, that is not happening. Just this morning, Lebanon's health ministry said at least 18 people had been killed in overnight strikes, while the Israeli military said four of its soldiers have been killed in southern Lebanon. Israel's Prime Minister Benjamin Netanyahu has made it clear that Israeli forces in southern Lebanon intend to stay there. Members of Netanyahu's cabinet have called this deal, quote, bad for Israel.
7: That's NPR's Rob Schmitz reporting. Many celebrities and all four living former presidents were on hand in Chicago Thursday at the dedication of the Obama Presidential Center. NPR's Tamara Keith reports.
9: The dedication felt more like the Grammys than the opening of a museum, with musical performances and the kind of positive vibes that long ago propelled Obama into office. In his speech, the former president talked about American values and echoed one of his famous lines.
10: And they are not Republican or Democratic values. They're American values we can all share, regardless of party. Values every president here today, as different as we are, has tried our best to uphold.
9: He said the exhibits in the museum aren't meant to evoke nostalgia, but to remind people of what's possible. Tamara Keith, NPR News, Chicago.
7: Recovery operations are underway across parts of the Midwest after major storms hit the region on Wednesday night. George Hale from member station WFIU reports tornadoes touched down in Indiana.
11: Sandy Sheffield has lived in the tiny town of Steinsville, southwest of Indianapolis, for 41 years, but says she's never seen anything like what happened late Wednesday night.
12: We were watching TV and the power went out, and then we started hearing crashes.
11: Outside, an EF2 tornado was tearing through the rural community. Recovery efforts were still underway a day later in the disaster area, where downed trees cut power lines and blocked roadways. The Red Cross is operating an emergency shelter with food and beds for displaced people. The tornado was among more than a dozen reported in the unusually powerful storm for this time of year. For NPR News, I'm George Hale in Bloomington, Indiana.
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7: Coast and Deep South. Flood watches and warnings remain in effect from Louisiana to the Florida Panhandle. Officials are urging residents to stay off flooded roads. Forecasters say isolated tornadoes are also possible. Apple has agreed to work with Intel to design and build microchips in the United States. That's according to a social media post by President Trump. Neither company has confirmed the arrangement, but as NPR's John Ruich reports, the news sent Intel stock soaring on Thursday.
14: President Trump and President Biden before him have been pushing to bring cutting-edge chip manufacturing back to the U.S. Last year, the Trump administration announced that it was taking a 10% stake in Intel as part of those efforts. And Trump has also put pressure on Apple to manufacture more in the United States. A deal between the two companies would represent a significant step. Intel declined to comment, and Apple did not reply to an email from NPR asking about Trump's announcement, which included no details. But investors in Intel were apparently impressed. Its shares rose more than 10% on the day, while the broader tech-heavy NASDAQ was up 1.9%. John Ruich, NPR News.
7: Prices at the gas pump have fallen below $4 a gallon for the first time since March. According to AAA, the national average for a gallon of regular is about $3.97. Drivers, though, are still paying about a dollar more per gallon than they were before the war with Iran. This is NPR News in Washington.
13: 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Starring Michael Fassbender, Jeffrey Wright, Jodie Turner-Smith, and Richard Gere. 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
15: All right, work with me here. 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
17: Jen Harper built Cheekbone Beauty after a dream sparked an idea that she just couldn't shake. 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
0: 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Taking a look at the weather forecast, it's going to be sunny today with a high around 73. It'll be partly cloudy tonight with scattered showers and a low down to 57. Look for isolated showers early tomorrow, then sunny with a high of 77.
5: News, I'm Leila Fadel.
6: And I'm Steve Inskeep. Good morning. We do not yet know the shape of a final U.S. agreement with Iran. We do know the war has reshaped power relations in the Middle East. At the start, the U.S. launched an attack in cooperation with Israel. President Trump pushed so hard that some of his own former allies, like Tucker Carlson, claimed he was doing Israel's bidding. Now, as the war ends, President Trump has spoken well of the Iranians, and his vice president lashed out at Israel. We're going to hear what these events mean for many countries, and we begin with NPR's Greg Myrie in Tel Aviv. Hi there, Greg.
18: Hi, Steve.
6: How do people see these events in Israel where you are?
18: Yeah, the daily commentary from politicians and the media has this consistent theme of this is a good deal for Iran and a bad deal for Israel. Prime Minister Benjamin Netanyahu has argued for decades, literally decades, that Israel needs to undermine Iran's Islamic leadership. He was all in on this war, and yet it didn't achieve its objectives. Also, Netanyahu has completely aligned himself with President Trump, yet Trump and Vance, as you mentioned, are openly critical of Israel. Here's Vance yesterday.
19: If I was in the cabinet of the Israeli government, I might not be attacking the only powerful ally that I have anywhere left in the entire world.
18: So the main point of friction right now is Israel's ongoing military operation in southern Lebanon against Hezbollah, and very heavy fighting is taking place there today. The larger issue, though, is really the future of the U.S.-Israel relationship. Israel is increasingly isolated internationally, and now this most important relationship is facing strains that may extend beyond the current conflict.
6: So Israel feels like they're losing ground. What about Iran?
18: Yeah, Iran looks like it emerged with a stronger regional position, yet conditions inside Iran are probably more challenging than ever. Iran's government endured a major military campaign by the U.S. Iran inflicted all this punishment on Gulf Arab states, and it shut down the Strait of Hormuz. But this is also the government that's widely unpopular inside Iran. It killed thousands of protesters back in January, according to human rights groups. I spoke with Paul Salem. He's based in Lebanon with the Center for Strategic and International Studies, the U.S. think tank.
20: While they've survived this war, their entire strategy over the last 30, 40 years has also failed. They have no nuclear program. Their proxies have not served to protect them. Their economy is in shambles.
6: That's very interesting. So the analysis here is the U.S. war goals failed, Israeli war goals failed, Iran maybe also failed. Where does Lebanon fit into this?
18: Yes, Steve, Lebanon has two unresolved battles, one military, one political. Both are critical. On the military front, we mentioned the Israeli troops fighting against Hezbollah, and this conflict is supposed to end as part of the U.S.-Iran deal. And then on the political level, Lebanon's relatively weak government and army are trying to gain some measure of control over Hezbollah. These are both huge challenges, but they are issues being actively addressed right now, and the outcome will determine whether Lebanon can become a peaceful, stable country or remain mired in chaos.
6: Greg, set us up for this next discussion that Layla is going to have. It is about the Arab Gulf countries, Iran's neighbors around the Persian Gulf. Have some of their fears about this war been realized?
18: Yes, absolutely. Saudi Arabia, Qatar, and United Arab Emirates, they've taken a big hit because they couldn't export oil and gas during the war. They're wealthy. They'll recover as the Strait of Hormuz opens, but their basic model has been overturned. These were stable, reliable, predictable places that attracted foreign investors, tourists, and steer cleared of the turbulence elsewhere in the region. Now they're very much part of that turmoil, Steve.
6: NPR's Greg Myrie has covered the Middle East for many years, and you can hear it in that analysis. Greg, thanks so much.
18: Sure thing, Steve.
5: Let's go deeper now on the Gulf and how the war the U.S. and Israel started in Iran has affected the U.S. relationship with Gulf Arab allies, key defense partners in the region. To talk about that, I'm joined by Dania Dhafer. She is the executive director of the Washington-based think tank Gulf International Forum, and she joins us from Doha, Qatar. Welcome to the program, and good morning.
21: Thank you for having me.
5: So during this months-long war, Iran really targeted the Gulf. Hundreds of drones and missiles hit infrastructure, hotels, oil and gas facilities, but the main targets were American bases, right? Does all of this damage change the calculus in countries like Kuwait or Qatar, where you are, about whether it's worth it to have U.S. bases in their countries?
21: I think, you know, that's a question that's being pondered in general. However, it's also noteworthy to mention that these bases did serve as a deterrence prior to the U.S. attacking Iran. Mm-hmm. So it depends how Iran will engage these bases moving forward. Also, the Gulf states still continued with their close alliance with the U.S. As you have seen at the G7, Gulf leaders were sitting with President Trump. And so it does indicate that they're going to continue this relationship. But there has been, among thought leaders in the Gulf questioning the value of bases in the region, and the fact that they were able to use U.S. technology as a defense posture, and in some ways that the technology served more valuable than the bases themselves in defending the Gulf states. So there is a debate about whether having technology alone could just serve their defense purposes versus the bases. But I think the base situation is a much more complicated matter that has to do with both the Gulf states and the U.S., what both sides want to do moving forward, just because the U.S. is the Gulf states' most important ally from a security perspective, regardless of what happens.
5: So you see it, I mean, is the U.S. still seen by leadership there as a reliable defense partner?
21: Well, Anwar Gargash, who's an important figure in Emirati foreign policy, mentioned that, look, it was the U.S.'s defense system that helped us overcome this while Iran was the one shooting the missiles. So I still think, yes, the U.S. is viewed to be more unreliable as time has passed. But at the same time, what are the alternatives? Mm. You have a hesitant Europeans, you have China playing a very minimal role, and Russia both giving intelligence to the Iranians against the Gulf states. So in a vacuum, yes, anyone would question the U.S. Gulf relations. But when you look at the whole pictures collectively speaking, the U.S. is still the best option out of not so good options.
5: Let me ask about that, because as you mentioned, the technology was helpful in the defenses, but also these allies were getting hit because of the U.S.'s role in this war. And now one of President Trump's many goals that he announced the war was about was to eliminate the threat of Iran's short-range ballistic missiles. Now he's saying, no, that's not part of it. It's not in the memo. And Vice President Vance has said, well, you can't tell a country it can't defend itself. And those are the missiles that Iran was using against the Gulf. So what are Gulf countries thinking when they hear that?
21: It's a big a disappointment in general. I think, you know, the whole Strait of Hormuz disruption situation made that the urgent matter and the priority from the perspective of the Gulf states. And therefore, they are prioritizing the Strait of Hormuz because that's linked to their economic and political security. Mm-hmm. But of course, now when you compare this impending deal with the JCPOA, I mean, it seems like they're in the same situation and a bit worse because the fact the Gulf states...
5: Unfortunately, we'll have to leave it there. That's Danya Dhafer, Executive Director of the Gulf International Forum. She joined us from Doha, Qatar. Thank you for being on the program. We hope to hear from you on here again soon.
21: Thank you.
6: An FDA committee endorsed the first flu vaccine using mRNA technology. Here's Rob Stein.
1: mRNA technology was both glorified and vilified during the pandemic, but the important FDA committee voted unanimously in favor of the new mRNA flu vaccine, concluding that it may have some big advantages over traditional vaccines. The Vaccines and Related Biological Products Advisory Committee voted that the benefits of the new mRNA flu vaccine outweigh any risks for adults age 50 and older. Dr. Flora Munoz-Rivas is on the committee. She's an infectious disease expert at the Baylor College of Medicine.
2: The studies that were presented today were very well conducted. They have very clear results that are very robust in terms of demonstrating that additional efficacy above what we know existing standard vaccines can provide.
1: The fate of the vaccine is being closely watched because of the second Trump administration's hostility towards mRNA technology in the wake of the pandemic. The administration cut funding for mRNA vaccine research, and the FDA initially refused to even consider the flu vaccine. But the agency quickly reversed that because of intense criticism, and the top officials who rejected the vaccine recently left the agency. In addition to the vaccine providing potentially stronger protection, many public health and infectious disease experts are excited about the shot because mRNA vaccines can be produced much more reliably and quickly and can be updated much faster than traditional flu immunizations. That could make the mRNA vaccine far more effective when a new flu strain suddenly emerges, like it did this past season, and would be especially important if a flu pandemic erupted. Here's Munoz-Rivas again.
2: This also puts us in a position, having this technology available, to be better prepared for emerging strains or pandemic strains in the future.
1: The FDA usually follows the advice of the agency's advisory committees, but Health Secretary Robert F. Kennedy Jr., who's in charge of the FDA, has long criticized vaccines, especially mRNA vaccines. If Kennedy does allow the FDA to greenlight the mRNA flu vaccine, Moderna, the company that makes the shot, says it could be available for the next flu season. Rob Stein, NPR News.
6: This is NPR News.
0: And this is Michiana's NPR station, 88.1 WVPE. It's about 19 minutes after 6 o'clock. I'm Kent Fulmer. Good morning. I hope that your day is going well so far. Coming up a little bit later this hour on WVPE, gun rights groups are hailing a successful Supreme Court challenge to a law banning drug users from owning guns.
3: It's a pretty significant win when we have basically the entire court saying a federal statute can't go as far as it tried to go.
0: The justices ruled Thursday in favor of a marijuana user who was prosecuted on those grounds. We'll have details on that story coming up in about 20 minutes.
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0: Taking a look at the weather forecast for today, we're looking for sunshine. The high is going to be around 73. It'll be partly cloudy tonight with scattered showers and a low down to about 57. For tomorrow, we can see some isolated showers early. Then mostly sunny conditions. The high is going to be around 77. For Sunday, it's going to be mostly cloudy with a chance of showers, maybe a thunderstorm. The high temperature is going to be around 74 degrees. And then for Monday, it's going to be partly sunny with showers in the morning. The high temperature is going to be around 73 degrees. Currently, if I can get my little gizmo here to cooperate with me, 55 degrees.
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6: 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I'm Steve Inskeep.
5: And I'm Leila Fadel. Good morning. A Texas legislative committee has detailed major failures by an all-girls youth camp where 27 people died in a major flood last July 4th. Overall, more than 130 people died. The committee released its report on Thursday, finding Camp Mystic was not prepared for the flood and did not properly train its staff for emergencies. The Texas Newsroom's Blaze Ganey reports.
24: As floodwaters rose at Camp Mystic, counselors reached for their radios looking for instructions. That's the story they told investigator Casey Garrett.
25: The senior counselor in Cozy Corner said they were on the walkie-talkie. What do we do? What do we do? And it went unanswered.
24: That moment became one of the defining findings of a months-long legislative investigation into the disaster that killed 25 campers and two counselors. Garrett told lawmakers the unanswered call reflected a larger problem.
25: Nobody had any idea what they needed to be doing.
24: The report found Camp Mystic had no written emergency evacuation plan that met state requirements, staff and counselors weren't given specific emergency assignments, and campers weren't taught how to evacuate if floodwaters threatened their cabins. Former Justice Michael Massengill, who helped lead the investigation, says Camp Director Dick Eastland had no evacuation strategy, and if there was one at all, it wasn't shared with the people who needed it.
26: The plan that existed only in Dick Eastland's head is not a plan that satisfied the state's rules for camps like Camp Mystic. And when disaster struck, and it did strike on July 4 of last year, it may as well have been no plan at all.
24: Camp Mystic hasn't responded to any requests for comment since the report was published Thursday. In a previous hearing in April, Edward Eastland, one of the camp directors, said he regrets not communicating more and apologized to families of the victims. Lawmakers passed legislation setting aside funds for sirens along rivers and a requirement to have a state-approved emergency plan earlier this year, but Democratic Representative Joe Moody says the state's work isn't finished.
7: This task is not done, and there is more that we need to look in the mirror at what the state did in coordination and what we can continue to do.
24: Moody wants the state to look into making changes for trailer parks, rural homes, and the positioning of disaster response equipment by the state's Department of Emergency Management. For NPR News, I'm Blaise Ganey in Austin.
6: It's time now for StoryCorps on this Juneteenth. The federal holiday marks the date in 1865 that Union soldiers arrived in Galveston, Texas, and told some of the last enslaved Americans that they were free. Makita Peterson remembers celebrating Juneteenth as a kid.
8: I remember things like pony rides and face painters and the smells of barbecue and the feeling in your stomach where just everything is exciting. You don't have a worry. There was this sense of community.
6: Wow. Her father, Horace Peterson III, started the Juneteenth celebrations in Kansas City, Missouri, in the 1980s. He also founded one of the country's first Black History Archives. Now, Horace died in 1992 when Makita was just 6. At StoryCorps, she sat down with her father's best friend, Tillman Stewart, to learn more about her dad.
9: The first Juneteenth, Horace said we needed a donkey in the parade.
8: Leading okay. The parade, right?
9: Yeah. He was into animals, man. The donkey is reminiscent of 40 acres and a mule. So if you couldn't picture 40 acres, you dang sure could see the donkey, okay?
8: What was my dad like when he was a young man? Yeah,
9: well, look, I like to go back to when we were just out of school. We worked right across the street from each other. And we'd walk down to this little thrift shop, and we'd be exploring in there, and we'd go back to work after our lunch hour. We'd be all dirty. And the director would say, "Damn, where you all been?" But Horace knew that there were a lot of things that Black folk didn't know existed that were invaluable artifacts and pieces. But he didn't have any place to put these things. So he started out of the trunk of his car until he had space to exhibit them to the public.
8: I just remember being in the archives on the weekends, and I didn't realize what I was playing with every day was history.
9: When Horace passed, it's one of the saddest freaking memories that I've ever encountered. What was it like to lose a father who was such a beacon in the community?
8: I was more so probably confused. I remember that I started kind of collecting some things I could find, like his pens, things from his stuff.
9: And then you picked up the Juneteenth thing.
8: It just takes me back, I think, to that moment of my life where everything was, you know, it was what it was supposed to be. Do you think he would be proud of me?
9: Yeah, of course he'd be proud of you. I hear him say, "Man, let's go get a cigar. We're going to go over here and watch Makita. You're standing on the shoulders of a giant." He was fantastic. But hey, I think you embody a lot of your dad. You are the heir apparent, and you have to take the throne.
8: Thank you.
6: Oh, that laughter. Makita Peterson with Tillman Stewart recalling her dad, Horace Peterson III. This year is Makita's 15th year leading the Juneteenth celebration that her father started. Her conversation was recorded as part of StoryCorps' Brightness in Black project, and it's archived at the Library of Congress. 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
11: Hey, beautiful souls. I'm Dawn Burns, host of The Sauce Live. 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
0: 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Currently 55 degrees in Elkhart, 56 degrees in South Bend and Mishawaka, and 62 degrees in St. Joe. Looks like it's going to be a sunny day today with mild temperatures.
12: Live from NPR News in Washington, I'm Dave Mattingly. The White House says Vice President Vance's trip to Switzerland has been delayed. Talks between the U.S. and Iran were supposed to begin today in Geneva, following this week's signing of a deal to end the war. The Memorandum of Understanding calls for 60 days of negotiations over Iran's nuclear program. For the first time since late March, gasoline prices in the U.S. have dropped below $4 a gallon. AAA says regular now averages $3.97. Prices spiked after the U.S. began attacking Iran, and they remain higher than they were before those strikes were launched, as NPR's Camila Domonoske reports.
14: Gasoline prices are down more than 50 cents from their peak. The app Gas Buddy anticipates that prices could continue to fall, provided the tentative agreement between the U.S. and Iran continues to hold. But it will take time for oil fields to resume production. Some facilities were damaged in the conflict and need to be repaired, and shipping crude around the world takes time, too. So there are very real limits on how quickly prices can recover. According to AAA, gasoline prices are currently up about 33% from before the war. Electric vehicle charging rates rose less than 8%. Camila Domonoske, NPR News.
12: The Education Department says it's temporarily reducing interest rates on federal student loans by 1% for those who qualify. This is NPR News.
0: This is WVPE News. I'm Kent Fulmer. The popular Michiana question, how's the bypass, brought an unusual answer Thursday morning. WVPE's Jeff Parrott reports that drivers saw some literal horsepower.
15: 29-year-old truck driver Darren Good of South Bend says he wasn't thrilled to be called into work early Thursday morning, but then things turned interesting. Shortly after 7:30, Good was headed to Elkhart on the US 20 bypass when he was surprised to see vehicles backed up on the Ironwood entrance ramp.
16: I happen to look through a break in traffic, and I see a horse running down the wrong way down the bypass. A little bit after that, a yellow Dodge Ram came flying down, all of them going the wrong way down the bypass. Everybody was at a standstill, and everybody was rubbernecking, just watching. It caught me completely off guard.
15: The horse had escaped from a property south of the bypass and apparently crossed over the bypass bridge at one point because it was seen in front of the Meyer store there. But then it headed back south and started galloping west in the eastbound lane. Three men got out of their vehicles and corralled the horse until police arrived. They even fed it some hay that a trucker was carrying to help it calm down. Police said the owner declined vet treatment, and they praised bypass drivers for coming together to keep the horse safe. Jeff Parrott, WVPE News.
0: And Michigan's jobless rate edged up in May to 5.1%. We've got more on that from Michigan Public Radio's Rick Pluta.
17: It's a low-fire, low-hire jobs market right now, as workers are largely staying put in their current positions. That's led to about 6 months of a state jobless rate hanging at around 5%, says Michigan Labor Market Information Director Wayne Rourke. He says demographics seem to be the driving force in the jobs market, as older workers retire to be replaced at roughly the same rate by younger workers. Rourke says demand for new hires is expected to grow, but a big question is whether Michigan will have trained and educated workers qualified to take those positions.
1: So the people that are left will have maybe an easier time finding jobs, but it could also mean that we need to upscale the workforce.
17: Michigan's unemployment rate is higher than the national rate, which stands at 4.3%. I'm Rick Pluta.
0: Taking a look at the weather forecast, it's going to be sunny today with a high around 73. For tonight, partly cloudy with scattered showers and a low down to about 57. For tomorrow, we're looking for isolated showers early, then mostly sunny conditions. The high will be around 77 degrees. 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
5: 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I'm Leila Faldick.
6: And I'm Steve Inskeep. Today, the Obama Presidential Center in Chicago opens its doors to the public.
2: I hope this center will serve as an affirmation of just how special, how precious our democracy truly is.
5: That is former President Barack Obama speaking Thursday at a dedication ceremony that evoked a different era in American politics.
6: NPR senior political correspondent Tamara Keith covered the Obama presidency and is in Chicago having had a look at the center. Tam, good morning.
13: Good morning.
6: What was Obama trying to say?
13: He was saying a lot, but I think distilled his message was about hope and change and the idea that the division and anger that dominates politics now doesn't have to be irreversible. All of the living former presidents were there, but not the current president, Donald Trump. He wasn't invited. And there's this thing that happens when Obama and Clinton and Biden and Bush are all together in one place. When they talk about the American idea and democratic ideals, it reads as an implicit criticism of Trump and his approach to the presidency and his view of the country. Former First Lady Michelle Obama also spoke, and she was not entirely subtle in her remarks. At this point in the clip I'm going to play, she is both bragging on her husband and then delivering a left jab.
18: You were doing the people's work, rescuing our economy, expanding health care, ending a war, ordering the bin Laden raid, saving an auto industry, winning a peace prize.
13: And that laughter slowly grew and drew this audible belly laugh from former Secretary of State and First Lady Hillary Clinton.
6: Tam, I can't help but notice another contrast. The United States is trying to pull together some July 4th celebrations. The Trump administration announced this concert and a bunch of the acts seem to have withdrawn from it. But the Obamas seem not to have had any trouble getting people together for this library celebration.
13: Indeed, they had no trouble at all. By the end of the event, when Stevie Wonder was up on stage with The Roots, Jennifer Hudson, Common, John Legend, Eddie Vedder, Bono, Bruce Springsteen, others I'm probably forgetting, all singing Higher Ground, It felt like being at the Grammys more than being at some stuffy old presidential library dedication. About that museum, I got a chance to visit the center and walk through it earlier this month. And it really does, like that concert event, capture the vibes of the Obama years as if the past decade never happened. But Obama said he doesn't see it as a time capsule.
2: The exhibits in the center are not meant to evoke nostalgia for some gauzy bygone era. Some unattainable past that we can dream about and say, oh, we miss you, Barack.
13: He said he wants to remind visitors of what's possible.
6: Well, let's talk about the museum itself and how the story is told. I mean, I do remember in 2008 when Obama was elected, even many people who opposed him said this is a momentous, is a very moving moment in American history. But I also remember America being deeply divided then, also over Obama. So how are they crafting this story as they tell it now?
13: The museum does not start with Obama's birth in Hawaii. It starts with the Declaration of Independence. And the museum places the Obamas in that long arc of history that the former president often talks about. It includes triumphs and some failures. and leaves open the idea that Obama's legacy hasn't fully been written yet, but may well be determined by what comes next.
6: NPR's Tamara Keith in Chicago, thanks so much.
13: You're welcome.
5: The Federal Gun Control Act makes it a crime for some people to have a firearm. That includes people who are unlawful users of a controlled substance. But the Supreme Court on Thursday sided with a Texas man who uses marijuana a few times a week and was facing up to 15 years in prison for having a gun. Here to talk about this decision is Amy Howe, the co-founder of SCOTUS Blog. Good morning and welcome back to the program, Amy.
3: Good morning. Thanks for having me.
5: So Justice Neil Gorsuch wrote the court's opinion. What was the ruling?
3: Yeah, so the ruling is that this provision, the court did not say that it was unconstitutional in all cases, but that it was unconstitutional at least as applied to this man, Ali Hamani.
5: So it's a very narrow ruling?
3: Yes and no. I mean, it is a narrow ruling, Justice Gorsuch said, but it is fairly important because the government's reading was so broad. The government's argument was that, you know, we don't have to show that you are, you know, using marijuana or some illegal drug so often that you are incapacitated or a danger. All we need to show is that you use marijuana or some other illegal substance. Justice Gorsuch said, for example, someone who uses her spouse's Ambien could also be charged under this law, and that you have a gun, and then you could face up to 15 years in prison. And so it's going to make it much harder to bring these kinds of prosecutions going forward.
5: Is this seen as a win for groups that advocate for Second Amendment rights?
3: It is a win in the sense that, you know, as Justice Gorsuch said in his opinion, you know, marijuana is pretty ubiquitous in our society. He said almost as many adults use marijuana as they do alcohol. You know, it is not something necessarily that is going to have a lot of impact necessarily on other gun rights cases going forward, because the court's rulings in these cases seem to be pretty idiosyncratic. The court said back in 2022 that if the government wants to place restrictions on gun rights, it needs to be able to point to similar restrictions in early U.S. history. And what the court said in this case is that the early U.S. history that the government pointed to in this case just doesn't work. But that doesn't mean that the next time the U.S. government or the state government wants to do it and comes up with some other historical analogy that it will or won't work. And in fact, right now, we're still waiting on another decision out of Hawaii. It's a challenge to a Hawaii law that bars gun owners from bringing guns onto private property without the property owner's express permission. And in that case, the U.S. government actually sided with the challengers, the people challenging the Hawaii law. And after the oral argument, the justices seemed skeptical of the Hawaii law. So there's not necessarily a through line in these gun rights cases.
5: Really quickly, I mean, you point out how ubiquitous, or at least the ruling did, marijuana usage is now, it's legal in 40 states. Federal government has moved marijuana from Schedule 1 to Schedule 3. But it's also a federal crime still. So how did the ruling address that?
3: Yeah, so Justice Gorsuch said essentially the government is kind of talking out of both sides of its mouth. As you say, while this litigation was going on, the government downgraded marijuana's classification and is legal in a lot of states. There's a lot fewer federal prosecutions for possession.
5: Have to leave it
3: it's
5: there,
3: just not dangerous, as the government says.
5: Amy Howe is co-founder of SCOTUS Blog. Thank you for your time. This is NPR News.
0: This is Michiana's NPR station, 88.1 WVPE. It's about 6:42. I'm Kent Fulmer. And coming up in about 9 minutes during the Marketplace Morning Report, the share of black adults holding bachelor's degrees in the U.S. has nearly doubled since 2000. But that progress faces threats from anti-DEI initiatives and the Supreme Court's ban on race-conscious college admissions. We'll talk about that, plus have all of the morning's business news coming up on 88.1 WVPE.
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1: Robin Hood himself once used Major Oak as a shelter, and this spring that tree sprouted no leaves. Experts think it's dead. One conservationist group says the footsteps of visitors over the centuries likely packed the soil, making it hard for water to reach the roots. Too bad the tree wasn't associated with King Arthur, because they could have made it into a round table. 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
3: It's Morning Edition from NPR News. I'm Leila Fadel.
1: And I'm Steve Inskeep. The maker of Snapchat is releasing augmented reality glasses. You too can augment reality for a little over $2,000. Reality remains free. What's the sales pitch, the value proposition? Joanna Stern is a tech journalist and editor-in-chief of the New Things newsletter and video series. Good morning.
4: Good morning.
1: I love the CEO's description of these augmented reality glasses. You can at last stop staring at your phone and stare instead at your glasses. So what do they do?
4: So this is what we have coming up in the future here. These are glasses that project or show in your real world digital information. So again, you don't have to look down at your phone, as the pitch says. You can look through your glasses and see digital information, see the maps you want to see.
1: My lens becomes the screen. Is that right?
4: That's right. That's right.
1: Keep going.
4: And there's the pitches that you can see lots of things that you'd want to maybe look at on your phone, but you don't have to look down at it, right? So maps is always the one that's sort of the dream scenario. You're walking down the street. It shows you the which way you got to go. Then there's games, which was another big pitch of Snapchat here. And then there's the advent here of AI and the idea that you might be looking at something. You can ask the AI assistant in your ear, what am I looking at? Tell me a little bit about this. Help me fix this. And you're hearing and seeing instructions to do that thing or getting that information.
1: Okay, so I'm mocking this idea, and yet as you describe it, it sounds pretty cool. Did you try them out?
4: I have not tried these specific ones out, but this has been the holy grail and the dream of the tech industry for the last number of years, and it continues to be. So I've tried many of these over the years. And lots of people right now mocking these snap glasses, the specs online, really tons of funny memes and pictures of the CEO, Evan Spiegel, wearing these big glasses. But even though they're big, there's something very important when you look at them, is that there is no big computer attached to them. All the technology's in the glasses, and that's been the really hard thing for these tech companies to do, is fit the processor, the battery, all of the optics that needs to go in to put a screen into a pair of glasses. Other companies have put this in a sort of a puck that you wear that with a wire that might attach to the glasses, or a wireless puck or a wireless kind of computer that's attached to power them. What Snap is doing is they're putting it all into the glasses. Meta, other companies are all trying to work on this as well.
1: Okay, so assuming that it works, that consumers like it, is this the future?
4: Every tech company right now is trying to work on this future, or at least the consumer tech companies, right? We know that Meta is working on this. They've shown lots of prototypes of this, and they've said that they're working. They've put lots of money, billions of dollars into this. There's a lot of reporting that Apple is working on this. Google is working on this, especially as AI is coming up. They all believe there's another type of device, another type of gadget that's going to be the future of computing, and many of them believe glasses is it.
1: I'm just fascinated by the idea that lots of people in society are thinking we're spending too much time on our phones, we're spending too much time in that kind of other world, in the online world, and yet the producers seem to be going in the opposite direction. Spend more time, make it easier.
4: Well, don't spend time on your phone. Spend time on this new connected device. And also, don't forget the irony here. They're the ones that sold us the phone and all the addicting apps. But here's a new technology to take you away from the technology we told you needed.
1: Joanna Stern is a tech journalist and editor-in-chief of the New Things newsletter.

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3: 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Coming up a little bit later this morning during Marketplace Tech, after laying off big parts of the company, plus forcing engineers into a new AI division, Meta is trying to boost morale and make things better for the sake of a better work culture. We'll talk about that during Marketplace Tech. 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
3: 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The weather forecast for today is calling for sunshine. The high temperature is going to be around 73. It'll be partly cloudy with scattered showers tonight with a low down to about 57. And for tomorrow, look for isolated showers early, then sunshine with a high of 77. 55 degrees in Elkhart, 57 degrees in South Bend.
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9: From Marketplace in Washington, I'm Kimberly Adams. This Juneteenth, we're checking in on the state of higher education among Black Americans. Earlier this year, the Pew Research Center released an analysis of government data and found that in 2024, the percentage of Black adults in the U.S. over the age of 25 who'd earned a bachelor's degree or a higher credential hit nearly 28%. That's almost double what it was in the year 2000. Marketplace's Stephanie Hughes takes a look at the history behind those numbers and what's ahead.
10: For decades after emancipation, there was an active movement to keep Black people uneducated. Dominique Baker is at the University of Delaware.
11: Historically, we purposely created policies to stop Black people from going to college. And in more recent decades, we had taken the steps to actually lessen the impact of those historical policies.
10: Baker says that includes the passage of the Civil Rights Act, which provided protections against discrimination.
11: And it takes a while for that to show up. And so that is why we start seeing much higher attainment in recent decades.
10: But in the past few years, there have been changes in education policy. In 2023, the Supreme Court ruled that colleges can no longer legally consider race in admissions. Now schools, including Johns Hopkins and MIT, have fewer Black students enrolling. Both Texas and Florida have banned DEI programs at public colleges. And Jordan Nellums with the Century Foundation says schools elsewhere have rolled them back, which leaves students with less mentorship and support.
12: They may end up thinking that college isn't for them.
10: Nellum says these programs are designed to help students succeed, and he calls their elimination a potential disaster for Black educational attainment. I'm Stephanie Hughes, Marketplace.
9: U.S. markets are closed today for Juneteenth, but oil markets remain open, with prices moving higher on news talks between the U.S. and Iran are now on hold due to continued Israeli strikes in Lebanon. The international benchmark Brent crude is trading at $79.82 a barrel. West Texas Intermediate crude is trading at $77.18. Elsewhere in the world, the FTSE in London is down 0.3%. Japan's Nikkei is up 0.3%. Even on a holiday, there is a lot going on in the global economy. Listen later to my colleague Amy Scott. She's in for Kai Rizdal this evening for today's developments. 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
9: The U.S. national team will play Australia today in its second Men's World Cup match, and millions of people across America will be tuning in Spanish. The tournament is breaking audience and streaming records for Spanish broadcaster Telemundo, and brands have been spending big to reach U.S. Latino audiences. Marketplace's Elizabeth Trovall has more.
13: This year, Julian Vaquero is watching the World Cup with his father, who immigrated to the U.S. from Colombia. They're big Colombia fans, but are also cheering for the U.S.
14: There's no other choice but to be supportive of the team.
13: Vaquero with Big Oak Tree Media says, of course, they're watching in Espanol.
14: And the experience of watching it in Spanish is so exciting because the energy is a completely different thing.
13: Regardless of how much Spanish you speak or how connected you are to Latin America, Rodrigo Vallejo with Row2 Media says watching the game brings generations of Latinos together.
15: All foreign-born Hispanics for sure, and a big, big percentage of second and third generations still like soccer fans. So definitely the World Cup is comparable with the Super Bowl.
16: You know, no matter what the country of origin is, whether that's Mexican or Colombian, everyone is a soccer fan. It's really the place to connect with Hispanics.
13: That's Isabella Sanchez with the ad firm Zubi, who says that connection is especially strong because the U.S. is a host country this year.
16: You're going to see folks rooting for their teams in Spanish and celebrating their culture and their pride and their heritage.
13: The Colombian community gathered in Houston earlier this week to watch the Colombia-Uzbekistan game, sporting yellow jerseys and whistles. This big, multi-generational crowd is part of a diverse, young, and growing market of U.S. Latinos. Ana Valdez is CEO of the Latino Donor Collaborative.
17: Not only are Latinos producing $4.4 trillion, but if they were an economy by themselves, they would be the fourth largest economy in the world.
13: And for brands to engage that massive, diverse market successfully, they need money, says Rodrigo Vallejo.
15: Not every brand can advertise on the World Cup. You know, it requires a significant investment to actually stand out.
13: The World Cup ad market is crowded and noisy, he says. Really, it's a space for brands with deep pockets, whether they're automakers, banks, or beer companies. And for the ad to resonate,
15: talking smartly about soccer, I think will get you there. You know, and obviously putting all the best practices when you try to reach Hispanics.
13: But the World Cup Spanish-speaking audience is maturing and expanding, says Franco Caballero with marketing firm Dieste. And that's an opportunity for advertisers.
18: You might start with a Hispanic at the center of your strategy, but in that very same Hispanic household, there might be more cultures than just Hispanic.
13: Non-Hispanic spouses, roommates, neighbors may be cheering in Spanish too. And Caballero says it's smart for advertisers to speak to that intercultural audience. I'm Elizabeth Trovall for Marketplace.
9: Our executive producer is Nancy Fargali. Our digital team includes Antoinette Brock, Emily McCune, Dylan Miettinen. Our engineers are Sam Keenan and David Schreck. In Washington, I'm Kimberly Adams with the Marketplace Morning Report.
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23: 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Currently 56 degrees in Elkhart, 57 in South Bend.
0: Good morning. Hundreds of journalists are in Switzerland waiting for the U.S. and Iran to start the next phase of talks. The U.S. and Iran aren't coming. What happened to the negotiations? It's Morning Edition from NPR News. Vice President Vance has become the face of negotiations with Iran. He also criticized Israelis who criticized the deal. I'm Steve Inskeep.
2: And I'm Leila Faldin. Does Vance take the blame if negotiations fall apart? President Obama says the work he started is not over. His new center in Chicago is shaping how he will be remembered. Also, how Team USA lured an international soccer star. And New York throws a parade for the Knicks. It's Friday, June 19th. 10 years ago today, the Cleveland Cavaliers won their first NBA title. The news is next.
24: Live from NPR News in Washington, I'm Windsor Johnston. Vice President J.D. Vance has delayed a U.S.-led delegation to Switzerland for talks with Iran. Vance has emerged as the public face of the Trump administration's effort to reach a lasting deal with Tehran, as NPR's Danielle Kurtzleben reports.
25: President Trump made a telling joke about this at a press conference this week. A reporter asked him essentially if Vance is the fall guy if things don't work out, and Trump answered with this.
26: This way, if it works out, I'm going to take the credit. If it doesn't work out, I'm blaming J.D. You better be careful, J.D.
25: Now, it got laughs, and Vance said yesterday that, yeah, it was a joke. But even so, there's a reason it got a laugh. Trump does not like to lose, and Vance is the face of these negotiations. He's been doing these many press appearances this week, talking up his new book. And in those, he also talked a lot about Iran.
24: That's NPR's Danielle Kurtzleben reporting. Iran says it wants proof the U.S. is implementing an interim accord before moving forward. Fighting is escalating in southern Lebanon despite a ceasefire agreement signed by the U.S. and Iran this week. Lebanese authorities say at least 18 people were killed in attacks carried out by Israel today. NPR's Jana Rapp reports Israel says Hezbollah strikes killed four of its soldiers.
27: Lebanon's health ministry said intense airstrikes were hampering rescue efforts and the death toll was likely to rise. Lebanese state media said it was some of the heaviest bombing in weeks. Israel has said it will not abide by the agreement between the U.S. and Iran, and its forces have pushed further into southern Lebanon. The Israeli military published a map Thursday showing an expanded occupation zone. Iran-backed Hezbollah said it attacked advancing Israeli troops and destroyed three tanks. Israel did not provide details about the deaths of its four soldiers in southern Lebanon. Jane Araf, NPR News, Beirut.
24: Federal immigration officers often use facial recognition to identify people they detain. As NPR's Meg Anderson reports, a newly revealed document from the Department of Homeland Security details plans to give local police the same kind of technology.
28: The document describes a mobile app designed for local police deputized by ICE to enforce immigration law. With the app, police can scan people's faces and compare them to government records. Claire Garvey is with the Policing Project at New York University and has concerns about how local police, alongside federal authorities, are surveilling the public.
29: Can they walk around taking photos of whoever as sort of a dragnet way to attempt to identify individuals who might be in the country unlawfully.
28: In a statement, DHS told NPR that its technology tools respect people's privacy interests. Meg Anderson, NPR News.
24: This is NPR.
1: 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All episodes of The Agency streaming June 21st on Paramount Plus. This is NPR.
23: This is WVPE News. I'm Kent Fulmer. Now that all of the former Drury's Brewery buildings have been demolished, the city of South Bend will host information sessions next week to update the public on what's happened and what's coming next at the site. WVPE's Jeff Pirrett has more.
3: The sessions will take place on Tuesday and Wednesday at the Near Northwest Neighborhood Community Center from 6 to 8 p.m. The city acquired the site in 2022 in a tax sale, 50 years after it closed, and last year it also acquired an adjacent shopping plaza and gas station, recently completing the demolition of both of those sites as well. Joe Molnar is the city's deputy community investment director. He says the city will build the infrastructure, the streets, curbs, sidewalks, and utilities, and bid out the housing and retail development to a private firm. The city also plans to improve the neighboring Measle Grove Park. Molnar says the city wants development that won't price out people already in the neighborhood.
4: We want to make improvements to a neighborhood without actually displacing anybody. Putting in income requirements is certainly step one. Median incomes of maybe 80%, 100% AMI like we've done on other projects. But also we want to make sure that any improvements to the park are actually beneficial to the whole community.
3: Jeff Parrott, WVPE News.
23: Indiana Governor Mike Braun announced Thursday that Chuck Goodrich, president and CEO of Gaylor Electric and a former state representative from Noblesville, will lead the state's commerce agencies following the departure of David Adams earlier this week. Goodrich will oversee the Indiana Economic Development Corporation, Indiana Destination Development Corporation, and other state commerce offices. Braun said Goodrich's business experience makes him well-suited to help grow jobs and wages across the state. Gaylor Electric, one of the nation's largest non-union electrical contractors, has grown to more than 4,000 employees under Goodrich's leadership. Goodrich also previously chaired the National Associated Builders and Contractors Organization and serves on several workforce and education boards. And one of Michiana's biggest music festivals is underway. The 38th annual Elkhart Jazz Festival features dozens of artists across multiple stages in between now and Sunday. Tonight's Mayor's Reception and Juneteenth Celebration kicks off at 8 p.m. in the Lerner Theater's Crystal Ballroom with a live performance by saxophonist Tim Cunningham. The Jeff Hamilton Trio takes the Lerner Theater stage at 8:30 p.m. Other headliners include St. Paul and the Broken Bones and John Pizzarelli and the Truth in Jazz. Organizers say the Jazz Festival typically draws an audience of 20,000 to downtown Elkhart. Taking a look at the weather forecast for today, we're looking for sunshine. The high temperature is going to be around 73 degrees. It'll be partly cloudy with scattered showers tonight with a low down to about 57. For tomorrow, we're looking for isolated showers early, then mostly sunny with a high temperature around 77. Wrapping up the weekend on Sunday, it's going to be cloudy. There is a chance of showers and possibly a thunderstorm. The high temperature will be around 74.
2: It's Morning Edition from NPR News. I'm Leila Faldin.
0: And I'm Steve Inskeep. Vice President Vance is delaying his trip to Switzerland to negotiate the terms of a peace agreement with Iran.
2: Vance and a delegation from Iran were scheduled to meet in Lucerne. The presidents of the U.S. and Iran signed a memorandum this week. It sends benefits to Iran, but is only a first step toward a comprehensive deal. In a few moments, we'll discuss these developments with veteran American diplomat Richard Haass. We begin with the latest from Switzerland.
0: NPR's Rob Schmitz made it to Lucerne, even though the vice president did not yet. Rob, hi there.
5: Hey there, Steve.
0: It seemed like negotiators were on this accelerated schedule. They signed the preliminary deal early. They were going to dive right in and talk. Why are they now delaying?
5: Yeah, we don't know exactly why, but Israel's continued bombardment of southern Lebanon is not helping. You know, the very first article of this agreement that was signed by President Trump and Iran's president promises to ensure the territorial integrity of Lebanon. Obviously, that is not happening. Just this morning, Lebanon's health ministry said at least 18 people had been killed in overnight strikes, while the Israeli military said four of its soldiers have been killed in southern Lebanon. Israel's Prime Minister Benjamin Netanyahu has made it clear that Israeli forces in southern Lebanon intend to stay there. Members of Netanyahu's cabinet have called this deal, quote, bad for Israel. And Vance said this in response yesterday.
6: Donald J. Trump is the only head of state in the entire world who is sympathetic to the nation of Israel at this moment in time. And he happens to be the head of state of the world superpower. If I was in the cabinet of the Israeli government, I might not be attacking the only powerful ally that I have anywhere left in the entire world.
0: Really rare for an American official to publicly dress down Israel like that, which says things we could maybe discuss about politics in America, but also about the pressure on Vance.
5: Yeah, and he's obviously in a very difficult position here. And yesterday he appeared defensive when he was pressed about the details of the agreement with Iran. Vance said, quote, we don't trust words.
6: We trust action and we trust conduct. And so we're going to reward conduct and we're not going to reward any words, whether they're written on a sheet of paper or not. There's a lot of discussion, the MOU, the gentlemen's agreements, the final deal. Words don't matter, ladies and gentlemen. We're about verification.
5: And Steve, you know, some might question here that if the Trump administration doesn't trust words, why sign an agreement in the first place? When President Trump was asked at the G7 summit in France what he would do should Iran not adhere to the agreement, here's what he said.
26: We're going to bomb the hell out of them if they violate the agreement.
0: How did Iran respond to that, Rob?
5: So Iran's Speaker of Parliament shot back at Trump this morning in a post on X saying that if there is a breach of the agreement, Iran will, quote, have no hesitation in delivering a crushing response to the enemy. And it should be noted here that the very first article of the agreement promises that both sides will cease all military operations.
0: They're supposed to cease military operations. They are supposed to spend 60 days negotiating. But I guess here on day one or two or three or whatever this is, they're not going to be talking.
5: Yeah, that's right. And here we are in Switzerland waiting for a peace deal. You know, across this beautiful alpine lake for me here in Lucerne, the Swiss government has taken a range of security measures to host this event. And there are hundreds of journalists here to record it. But for now, Iran's foreign ministry said the signing ceremony was off. And the White House said in a statement that the plans for the upcoming technical talks have not been finalized. Neither side is here. They're threatening to strike each other. And this agreement appears to be on very shaky ground.
0: NPR's Rob Schmitz is in lovely Lucerne, Switzerland. Thanks so much, Rob.
5: Thank you.
2: Whenever negotiations between the U.S. and Iran do resume, the man leading Tehran's negotiating team will be a regime hardliner. NPR's international affairs correspondent Jackie Northam reports that he's already undermining a key aspect of the Memorandum of Understanding.
7: Iran's choice of chief negotiator, Mohammad Bagher Ghalibaf, sends a clear signal that any deal brokered with the U.S. will be both protracted and hard-fought. The 65-year-old Ghalibaf is Speaker of Iran's parliament. Afshan Ostavar is an Iran specialist and author of Wars of Ambition, The United States, Iran, and the Struggle for the Middle East. He says Ghalibaf is ambitious and has close ties to the regime.
8: He got his start in the Revolutionary Guards, and he became a very prominent IRGC commander, ultimately leading the IRGC's Air Force. He also became the commander of Iran's National Police. And after that, he ran for president several times.
7: Ostavar says Ghalibaf was involved in a brutal crackdown on protesters in 1999 and was also seen as thoroughly corrupt and involved in real estate scandals during his time as mayor of Tehran, which he survived because of his insider status. Ostavar says with so many Iranian leaders killed during the war, it's difficult to know where Ghalibaf is in the current pecking order.
8: What we do know is that he is one of a group of people that seem to have become empowered through the war to lead Iran's policy and decision making. And he's been empowered by that insider group to lead the discussions with the United States that ultimately led to the current MOU.
7: Iran appears to have benefited more from the preliminary deal than the U.S. Talks about its nuclear program are pushed back. The MOU doesn't address its arsenal of ballistic missiles. And Iran could receive hundreds of billions of dollars in sanctions relief and reconstruction funds. Iran did agree to open the Strait of Hormuz, allowing ships to pass without fees for 60 days, a key demand by the U.S. But Ghalibaf, speaking on Iranian TV, cast doubt that would be permanent.
9: Ghalibaf
7: says Iran will require payment for services in the Strait of Hormuz because it has both responsibility and sovereignty over the region. The opening bid in negotiations likely to last a long time. Jackie Northam, NPR News.
2: There are plenty of skeptics of the preliminary agreement between the U.S. and Iran. Among them is veteran diplomat Richard Haass, who served in both Republican and Democratic presidential administrations. He's also president emeritus of the Council on Foreign Relations. Good morning and welcome back to the program, Richard.
10: Thanks, Layla. Good to be with you.
2: So you have written that this deal is a, quote, massive victory for Iran. Walk me through what Iran's government is gaining here, how this is a victory.
10: Well, it's a victory in part because it falls far short of our articulated goals. We haven't had regime change in any normal sense of the word. Instead, we have a harder line government. This regime is not being asked to give up principal parts of its military forces, its missiles. It's not being asked, its drones. It's not being asked to give up its support for groups like Hamas or Hezbollah. All the nuclear questions have been kicked down the road. It's going to be able to put tolls on use of the Strait of Hormuz in 2 months. So that's, you know, not bad. Plus, a lot of the financial benefits accrue to Iran now. The ability to sell oil that it won't have to discount because sanctions have been lifted. Assets that have been frozen for decades are going to be released. So essentially, Iran's going to get quite a few economic benefits up front, which, by the way, will strengthen this regime. It's very bad for the Iranian people. It will allow them to rearm. It will allow them to, again, give support to these proxy groups. Plus, down the road, there's talk of a much bigger pot of gold at the end of the rainbow, a $300 billion reconstruction fund. So, you know, from the Iranian regime's point of view, this is an extraordinarily good deal.
2: Yeah, that's a sanction relief, $300 billion of money that's been frozen. You said this isn't good for the Iranian people. How are they going to be impacted?
10: Well, again, you know, tens of thousands were killed early on in this crisis over the last, 4 months. This regime now is, quote unquote, harder line. It's as illiberal as you get. They are now going to get economic help. And what's so significant about that, Layla, is the economic mismanagement by this government over the last couple of decades has been their Achilles heel. The currency was in free fall. Terrible conditions for the Iranian people. And that was what was fueling these protests in the streets. So this money they're going to be getting in some ways relieves a lot of the pressure on the regime, but the money is unconditional. We're not saying, for example, you've got to let up on your repression. You've got to treat women better. You've got to let people out of jail. So for the Iranian opposition,
2: so very few demands on the government for this money.
10: Absolutely, it's unconditional. None, essentially. Indeed, what's so interesting about the agreement, it says the United States will not in any way interfere in Iran's internal affairs. That's quite a move back from a call for regime change.
2: And the tens of thousands of people being killed, are you referring to both the thousands of people the Iranian government killed in protests and the thousands of people who've been killed in this war?
10: I was mainly speaking about the former, at the hands of the regime. So for the opposition, this is a really bad outcome. For those who want to see a more democratic Iran, this is a bad outcome.
2: We heard Vice President J.D. Vance really go out and defend this deal in several media appearances, in a briefing. He said to the New York Times, if you think this is a bad deal, what is your alternative? So I'll put that question to you. What is your alternative?
10: Well, it is a bad deal. There aren't great alternatives. And that's, again, a powerful argument. We never should have started this war. This all could have been anticipated. The idea that Iran would close the Strait of Hormuz and get leverage for that, that it would be able to shoot off its drones and its missiles against neighboring countries. So at this point, the United States essentially decided to cut its losses. I think that's the only good thing you can say about this deal. But the real issue is not, you know, the deal so much as that you could have gotten a better one. It's the argument for not having gone to war in the first place.
2: Would you, I mean, if Iran came out as the big winner here, I mean, several goals of the U.S. just set aside, like containing ballistic missiles, I take it you would cast the U.S. as the losers here?
10: Among the losers would be the United States, our reputation for competence. I think the Gulf countries, the Arab countries, now have to live with an emboldened, capable Iran. The Iranian people we already talked about as a loser. I think Israel may be among the biggest losers. Its relationship with the United States has been badly damaged, and its freedom of action has been significantly curtailed.
2: Richard Haass, President Emeritus of the Council on Foreign Relations, thank you.
10: Thanks for having me.
2: This is NPR News.
23: And this is Michiana's NPR station, 88.1 WVPE. It's about 19 minutes after 7 o'clock. I'm Kent Fulmer. And coming up a little bit later this hour on WVPE, the Obama Presidential Center allows former President Barack Obama to shape how he hopes to be remembered. We'll tell you more about that coming up in about 20 minutes.
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23: Taking a look at the weather forecast for today, we're looking for sunshine. The high is going to be around 73. It'll be partly cloudy tonight with scattered showers and a low down to about 57. For tomorrow, maybe some isolated showers first thing in the morning before 8 a.m., then it's going to be sunny for the rest of the day. The high will be around 77. 57 degrees in Elkhart, 58 degrees in South Bend and Mishawaka.
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2: It's Morning Edition from NPR News. 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
0: And I'm Steve Inskeep. Today in the World Cup, the U.S. men's national soccer team will face Australia. It comes on the heels of one of the best games the U.S. men have ever played at this tournament, thanks to one player who had to be recruited from another country. NPR's Becky Sullivan has his story.
13: Falarin Balogun is the starting striker for the U.S. men's team, but to hear his voice, the U.S., might not have been your first guess as to where he's from.
14: No, I've seen New York. New York's probably the place I'm familiar with the most out here, so yeah.
13: Balogun's parents are Nigerian, and of course he has that English accent. But his winding path to this World Cup team began 25 years ago when his mother was in Brooklyn to visit family, and she was pregnant, as Balogun recounted on the Men in Blazers podcast a few years ago.
14: As she was planning to leave, she went to the airport, and actually when she was at the airport about to board her plane, they noticed she was too close to her due date, so they told her that she couldn't fly.
13: With no other options, Balogun said, his mom turned right around and headed back to her sister-in-law's to stay there until her son was born. Soon after, the Balogun family moved to London, where Falarin grew up. A scout with a Premier League team, Arsenal, spotted him at a youth tournament, and by the time he was in his teens, he was playing with the Arsenal and England's youth squads, scoring goals with confidence and power.
15: Ball, Balogun hooks it into the net, and Arsenal are in front. And no surprise, it's Flo Balogun once again.
13: But England's national team is stacked. and its biggest star was already a striker. Meanwhile, the U.S. was badly in need of one. The roster then was filled with talented wingers and midfielders who could build attacks up the field, but they lacked somebody who could reliably get the ball into the net and take some pressure off of star Christian Pulisic. At the 2022 World Cup, the Americans scored just 3 goals in 4 games. Afterward, as U.S. soccer officials began to plan for the future, the lack of strikers coming up among players already in the American system meant they had to look elsewhere. Here's interim coach Anthony Hudson speaking in early 2023.
16: If there are any dual nationals out there that can help the team, we need to connect and engage and try and encourage them and see, show them what we're doing and hopefully get guys to come and commit to us.
13: In March of that year, Balogun, who still officially represented England, found himself in Orlando at the same time as the U.S. men's national team was meeting there for a camp. So Hudson met with Balogun and made the pitch. A few players had dinner with him, too. It was all supposed to be a secret, but social media detectives deduced where he was from a picture he posted on Instagram, and soon fans started flooding his social media with American flag emojis and comments urging him to join the team. It showed him, Balogun told reporters last month, that Americans cared more about soccer than he had ever known.
14: That was motivating because it just shows, you know, how people say, you know, soccer's not a big thing over here, but I do think it is. You know, there definitely is a big fan base, and, you know, I really felt that.
13: A couple months later, Balogun made it official by joining the U.S. And soon enough, he was making his presence known, as heard here on CBS Sports.
17: Driving into space with Balogun on his right! On a night of firsts! Fuller and Balogun has his first international goal for the U.S.
13: Now the 24-year-old is having a banner year. For his club team Monaco, he scored 13 goals this past season. And for the U.S., he has scored 3 times in 5 games this year, including twice in last Friday's World Cup opener against Paraguay. That made him the first American man to score multiple goals in a World Cup game since 1930. Teammate Weston McKinney says Balogun has more than delivered on all of that recruitment promise.
18: Having him with us and you know, his abilities that he has, and to bring competition into the striker position and be able to give everyone a run for their money. And yeah, I guess you say in the return, it was not an expensive dinner. It was a cheaper dinner than for what we got.
13: Balogun called his performance against Paraguay a dream. He'll have the chance for another today against Australia. That kicks off at 3 p.m. Eastern time or noon Pacific. Becky Sullivan, NPR News, Seattle.
2: The celebrations are not over for the New York Knicks' first championship since 1973. On Thursday, New York City threw a victory parade through Manhattan. Reporter Steve Kastenbaum was there.
19: The Canyon of Heroes in Lower Manhattan has hosted more than 200 ticker tape parades through the years, but very few have united New Yorkers the way they came together beneath those skyscrapers for the Knicks. So many fans came out to celebrate, police had to turn people away more than 2 hours before the parade started. Sean Baranoff brought his family.
20: It's overwhelming, honestly. I never thought I'd witness this in my lifetime. It's incredible. It's like I said, it's overwhelming. And to experience it here with my kids and my wife is just, it's a dream come true, honestly.
19: Shane Gritton is such a big Knicks fan that she took a job at Madison Square Garden 15 years ago in order to be close to the team. When they finally won the championship, beating San Antonio in 5 games, she said,
21: I cried. Well, to be totally honest, I cried because I'm so proud of these guys, man. We've been through a lot throughout these past years, and like I've said, I've been in that building since 2011. Me actually now seeing them make it past the semifinals, make it, you know, go throughout the playoffs and make it into the finals, come on now. And we actually did it. We did it.
19: The team concluded the celebration on the steps of City Hall, where Mayor Zoran Mamdani gave the players keys to the city. He counts himself among the long-suffering Knicks fans.
20: We waited without ever knowing if this day would come, and we waited because we knew deep down in our sick, suffering hearts that it would. New York City, this team has done it. The New York Knicks are NBA champions.
19: Team captain and MVP Jalen Brunson said they got it done for the city.
22: We really did it, dog. Somehow, some way, I knew we were going to find a way to get this done. Most importantly, thank you to the fans.
19: 53 years in the making, New York was finally able to take a victory lap. James Dolan, the team's owner, said they accepted an invitation to visit the White House. For NPR News, I'm Steve Kastenbaum at City Hall in New York.

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2: 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And coming up during Michiana Chronicles, Amanda Miller-Kelly reflects on the Lafayette Building fire and why one of South Bend's historic landmarks has long occupied a special place in her family history.
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2: 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We're looking for sunshine today with a high of 73, currently 57 degrees in Elkhart, 58 degrees in Mishawaka, 59 degrees in South Bend.
4: Live from NPR News in Washington, I'm Dave Mattingly. Talks in Geneva between the U.S. and Iran are on hold. The White House says Vice President Vance's trip to Switzerland has been delayed. Negotiations were supposed to begin today on the future of Iran's nuclear program as part of a deal signed this week by President Trump. Gasoline prices in the U.S. have fallen below $4 a gallon for the first time since late March. AAA says regular is now averaging $3.97 a gallon. The price has dropped 56 cents in the last month following sharp jumps during the war with Iran. The Obama Presidential Center opens to the public today in Chicago. Former President Barack Obama spoke at yesterday's dedication, saying he wants the center and its 19-acre campus to highlight how special democracy truly is. NPR's Tamara Keith has more.
5: Obama said he doesn't see it as a time capsule.
6: The exhibits in the center are not meant to evoke nostalgia for some gauzy bygone era, some unattainable past that we can dream about and say, oh, we miss you, Barack.
5: He said he wants to remind visitors of what's possible.
4: The dedication was attended by former presidents Joe Biden, George W. Bush, and Bill Clinton. This is NPR News.
2: This is WVPE News. I'm Kent Fulmer. Two people accused of running an unlicensed child care home near Goshen say they've agreed to stop operating, but deny some of the state's accusations. WVPE's Michael Gallenberger reports a hearing on a request for an injunction was held in Elkhart Superior Court on Thursday.
7: Witnesses from the Indiana Family and Social Services Administration discussed going with police to execute a search warrant at a small ranch home on June 1st. One described going into a dark basement and, when an officer turned on the lights, finding a huge amount of kids. FSSA representatives say other children were found upstairs, including three infants in closets. The defendants, representing themselves, said they're willing to shut down, but said they're not the horrific people the FSSA made them out to be. One said the June 1st visit happened to coincide with a party that was taking place for several school-age children. Still, she denied putting children in closets and said she had no idea why they were there. The judge gave both sides until July 9th to send proposed orders before he decides on a preliminary injunction. Michael Gallenberger, WVPE News.
2: And the Michigan Senate approved bills Thursday to create a tax break for developers to build affordable housing. Michigan Public Radio's Rick Pluta has that story.
8: The Michigan State Housing Development Authority says there are about 200,000 low-income households in the state that need an affordable place to live. Governor Gretchen Whitmer has called for tax incentives and regulation rollbacks to spur affordable housing construction. Democratic State Senator Jeff Irwin says a state incentive combined with a similar federal tax break would encourage developers to build more.
9: There are probably 100 different things we should be doing in this legislature to address this housing crisis, and this right here is one of the more important ones.
8: The bills cleared the Senate on mostly party line votes. Republicans say the tax break is a bailout that doesn't address the root causes of high home prices. I'm Rick Pluta.
2: Taking a look at the weather forecast, it's going to be sunny today. The high temperature is going to be around 73 degrees. Look for partly cloudy conditions with scattered showers tonight. The low is going to be down to about 57. For tomorrow, expect isolated showers early, then sunshine with a high of 77 degrees. And for Sunday, it's going to be cloudy with a chance of showers and maybe a thunderstorm. The high will be near 74 degrees.
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10: It's Morning Edition from NPR News. I'm Leila Fadel.
11: And I'm Steve Inskeep. The negotiations between the U.S. and Iran are a test for Vice President J.D. Vance. He was deeply involved in working out that memorandum the U.S. and Iran signed this week. He did not go as expected to meet Iranians in Switzerland today, but has more negotiations ahead. Vance has been defending the deal against critics who observe that Iran enjoyed immediate benefits and could enjoy many more. He says that all depends.
12: If they change their behavior, big things are going to happen for Iran and for the world. If they don't, no skin off our backs. Either way, we win. And that's the way the president has set up this deal.
11: NPR's Danielle Kurtzleben has focused on the vice president, who has become in some ways the face of this negotiation. Hi there, Danielle.
13: Good morning.
11: What is the vice president's role in the negotiations?
13: Well, he confirmed at yesterday's White House press briefing that he'll be leading the negotiation team. There aren't a lot of details yet on that, though. He had been supposed to go to Switzerland today for a ceremonial signing, but then Trump signed the deal a couple days ago. So now the White House says negotiation plans aren't finalized, and Vance and his team will just leave at the first opportunity.
11: Meaning we'll leave to go negotiate at the first opportunity.
13: Right.
11: Okay. How much is riding on him?
13: A lot. I mean, President Trump made a telling joke about this at a press conference this week. A reporter asked him, essentially, if Vance is the fall guy if things don't work out. And Trump answered with this.
14: This way, if it works out, I'm going to take the credit. If it doesn't work out, I'm blaming J.D. You better be careful, J.D.
13: Now, it got laughs. And Vance said yesterday that, yeah, it was a joke. But even so, there's a reason it got a laugh. Trump does not like to lose, and Vance is the face of these negotiations. He's been doing these many press appearances this week, talking up his new book. And in those, he also talked a lot about Iran, and he gave that press briefing yesterday, and he's leading the team. So if the U.S. does not get what it wants, Vance may, at least publicly, have to own a lot of that. And we even saw a little taste of that this week as well, when some on the right pinned their dissatisfaction with the deal on Vance.
11: He's got a lot to accomplish in 60 days.
13: Yeah, absolutely. Though there is the possibility of extensions beyond 60 days. But
11: sure.
13: Even so, the Obama nuclear deal took more than a year and a half to negotiate. So if it's 60, even 120 days, that still could be a pretty short time frame. And then, like you said, there's a lot Trump wants here. He has said Iran will never have a nuclear weapon. Officials have talked about changing the course of the Middle East region. Those are high bars. And I talked to Mona Yacoubian, director of the Middle East program at the Center for Strategic and International Studies, about this.
15: The president's proclivities to exaggerate the terms for success then set J.D. Vance or whoever is undertaking the negotiation going in at somewhat of a disadvantage.
13: Now, in addition to all of that, she said Iranians are notoriously tough negotiators and Vance isn't a seasoned diplomat. So really, it's hard to overstate how big of a job this is going to be.
11: What does he bring to the table if he's not a seasoned diplomat?
13: Well, he's been trying to laugh off that criticism, first of all, that he's not experienced. Yesterday, he said he has dealt with hostile adversaries, saying that, well, he was on The View this week, which, you know, haha.
11: Okay.
13: But in terms of his assets, it is possible that Vance's anti-interventionist positions of the past give him some credibility here. In addition to that, he's an aggressive messenger for the administration. So really, I think the thing to keep in mind, though, is that for all the White House is celebrating, this framework isn't an end to the war. It's a start to what might be a difficult process to end the war.
11: NPR's Danielle Kurtzleben, thanks so much. Appreciate it.
13: Thank you.
10: The Obama Presidential Center opens to the public today, a day after dignitaries, celebrities, and three former presidents attended its dedication. While not a presidential library, the Obama Center is trying to do what most actual presidential libraries do, shape a former president's legacy. NPR's Don Gagne reports.
16: Former President Obama has been out of office nearly 10 years. He remains a very popular figure. A new CNN poll out this week shows him with a 57% approval rating among all Americans. For comparison, President Donald Trump and former President Joe Biden both score in the 30s in the same survey. Ask a Democratic politician about Obama's legacy, and answers like this one from Michigan Governor Gretchen Whitmer are common.
17: I think that President Obama has inspired so many people to go into public service.
16: And she says this about the Obama Presidential Center.
17: The museum, I think, will be a place, a kind of a ground zero for training, inspiring, and encouraging people to go into the service of the public. And it's a wonderful part of his legacy, too.
16: Tina Chan is a veteran of the Obama White House and is now vice president of the Obama Foundation. She says the center's museum tells the story of the work that's been done by the president and his team over many years.
18: And now what we're trying to do is empower people to realize that the ability to, whatever it is they want to achieve, that ability to achieve that is something that's within them. And they can do that no matter who they are.
16: The museum will be the epicenter of how Obama is remembered. His legacy as a candidate and office holder who sought to bridge racial divides and promote inclusiveness is viewed in the context of his successor, Donald Trump. Voters turned to Trump in two of the three presidential elections that followed Obama's time in office, and Trump's attacks on Obama, beginning during Obama's first campaign for president, continue to this day. Trump was neither invited nor did his name come up at yesterday's dedication. Nonetheless, there were rebuttals like this from former First Lady Michelle Obama.
19: The lies about your birthright, your faith, your patriotism, the outrage when you stated the biological fact that if you'd had a son, that he too would be black. Yet, you were unflappable at every turn, always focused, always calm, always looking at the long view.
16: For his part, Obama addressed the audience at the ceremony by dismissing the notion that the work he has done is now history.
6: We can learn from the past, but America's story isn't frozen in the past. It has chapters yet to be written, not by one person or a few people, not by Barack and Michelle, or anybody with a fancy title or a high office, but by all of us.
16: Instead, he said he wants the center with his name on it to inspire hope and change like his first campaign well into the future. Don Gagne, NPR News, Chicago.

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1: And this is Michiana's NPR station, 88.1 WVPE. It's about 7:42. I'm Kent Fulmer. We've got Michiana Chronicles coming up in just a moment.
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6: It's going to be sunny today with a high around 73. Partly cloudy with scattered showers tonight, a low down to 57. And then for tomorrow, some isolated showers first thing in the morning, then sunny with a high of 77.
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1: On Monday, the historic Lafayette Building in downtown South Bend burned. It sits across the street from PBS Michiana WNIT, and my first thoughts were practical. The staff, the station, and the neighborhood. We sent everyone home as it became clear we might lose utilities and as concerns about air quality grew. But once the immediate concerns passed, my heart broke for the building itself. The Lafayette Building is why my family exists. From 1947 until 1972, the Northeast Corner Office on the first floor was home to Diamond and Miller, my granddaddy's law practice. In the late 1940s, the Welfare Office occupied the fourth floor. It was there that attorney Robert L. Miller, the Miller of Diamond and Miller, fell in love with social worker Dorothy June Humphreys. They were my grandparents. He asked her parents for her hand in marriage on Diamond and Miller letterhead, with the address of the Lafayette Building across the top. He told them that they had a friendship no less beautiful than the dawn itself, no less solid than the cement of love and understanding. The ring he proposed to her with is the same ring my husband later used to propose to me. My grandmother died just a few years later. She was 29. I've always known her mostly through fragments, what my grandfather kept, what survived in family memory. There are gaps that will never be filled. What I do know is that she had red hair, was wickedly smart, and earned a master's degree at a time when most women did not. I do not know what brought her to South Bend after life in Bloomington, Indianapolis, and New York. But she worked on the fourth floor of that building, and I thought of her every time I passed it. My grandfather lived to be 99, and by the end of his life, he was one of the people I was closest to. What I know about him could fill multiple books. And still, when I passed that building, I always thought of the Diamond and Miller sign that used to hang in the window and the letter he wrote in hopes of marrying my grandmother with 115 South Lafayette Street across the top. For as long as I can remember, the Lafayette Building has been part of my family story. A Miller worked in that building for 25 years, and for the next 50 years, another Miller, my mother, my father, or me, has worked within roughly a block of it. I have no real claim to the Lafayette Building. I never lived there or worked there, and I honestly don't remember if I was ever even inside it. But it has always felt important to me, and I realized just how attached I felt to it when I learned it was burning. Somehow, a building I barely knew became a part of my understanding of where I came from. The Lafayette Building was many things to many people over the years. Thousands of people passed through its doors for work, appointments, paperwork, and little tasks that make up everyday life. Most of them were not thinking about legacy or history when they were there. It was just where things happened that needed to happen. But at one point, it contained a moment that was not distinguishable from any other ordinary day, and yet became the starting point of a family line. It is a moment that only becomes visible in retrospect. There are buildings like that for other people, too. Places most of the world would never associate with anything significant, but which, for a small number of people, are where everything that followed began. I don't know what will happen to the Lafayette Building now, but I'm grateful for the role that building played in South Bend's story and for the role it played in mine. Without it, quite literally, my family would not be here.

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2: 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Thank you, Dustin. As the sun settles over Lake Michigan, silhouettes of families linger along the shoreline while a small plane glides across the evening sky. Captured in black and white, this peaceful scene at Hager Beach in Coloma reflects the timeless beauty of a summer sunset on the Great Lakes. 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Your entry just might be the next WVPE photo of the week. We'd love to see it. Currently 59 degrees.
3: 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I'm Leila Fadel.
4: And I'm Steve Inskeep. As listeners to this program know, an NPR PBS News Marist poll out this week found just 36% of Americans approve of President Trump's job performance. 36%. That's driven in large part by the war with Iran. And even though Trump says the war is coming to an end, two online focus groups of Wisconsin swing voters found that people are still frustrated. NPR's Ashley Lopez reports.
5: As far as Josh is concerned, there is very little that is going right for President Trump at this moment.
6: It seems to me like pick your issue and things are not going well for him. I mean, we got this stupid war in Iran, and it turns out that we actually aren't getting anything out of it. All we got was $4 gas.
5: Josh participated in online focus groups with 12 other voters in Wisconsin who voted for Joe Biden in 2020 and then Trump in 2024. They have a range of political affiliations, and they all participated under the agreement their last names wouldn't be used. Not a single one of them said they think the war in Iran was worth it. Here's Tammy.
7: I just don't think the way that everybody else had to suffer through the tantrums of these two playing tug of war. I just don't think that it was fair to the American people. I don't think that anybody was a real winner here. I think we just suffered.
5: Trump is touting his tentative agreement with Iran, but the prospect of the war ending isn't exactly making these voters feel any better. Rich Tao is the president of Engages, a messaging firm that partners with market researcher Sago for these groups. Tao, who moderated these conversations, has been hearing voters complain about this war since it started months ago.
8: They were never on board, not at the beginning, not in the middle, and as we just learned, not at the end either, judging from what we heard from Wisconsin swing voters.
5: A big part of the reason voters say none of this was worth it is because it's come at a cost. And all but one of these voters blames Trump for their economic pain. Tao says 10 of these 13 voters say Trump is out of touch with their financial concerns.
8: There's a clear disconnect between how the president's operating on the economy and what their needs are. And six of them even told us that they've given up something they used to enjoy in order to make ends meet.
5: Here's what voters had to say when Tao asked them what specifically they had to cut out of their budgets lately.
9: Josh, what have you had to give up?
6: Streaming subscriptions.
9: Corey?
10: I'm a big guy to eating out for me and my family, not as much. We're cooking at home a lot more often and then less family vacations.
9: Robin?
11: I had to raise all my deductibles on everything, my car insurance, my health insurance, to lower my premiums so that I can continue to make it.
9: Okay. And Jalen?
12: Yeah, I've given up all my extracurricular hobbies, paddleboarding, yoga, and then a lot of my subscriptions I've cut out along with my daily coffee, which is minor, but all things that I've had to give up to make ends meet.
5: This economic frustration is in the backdrop of what is supposed to be a celebratory time for the country. Independence Day is coming up, and it happens to be the country's 250th birthday. Voters say they have mixed feelings about this. Here's Tammy again.
7: I'm stuck in the middle. I mean, there's some things I could celebrate, but then there's a lot of things that I'm in sorrow for.
5: But other voters like Robin are taking a longer view on the country's track record.
11: I think America is more than the sum of the last 4 years. And if you look at the whole aggregate of where it started to where we are now, there's more positive than negative.
5: Another voter mused that although the U.S. has been involved in military conflicts abroad throughout much of the last several years, there hasn't been war on U.S. soil. He said, that's something worth celebrating. Ashley Lopez, NPR News.
13: Can you taste history? What about drink it? Two of our NPR colleagues were invited to the New York Public Library to find out. NPR's Jennifer Venasco has more.
14: It's 9 a.m. on a weekday morning, and producer Janet Ujung Lee and I are standing outside the main library in Manhattan, getting ready for a beer.
15: I don't know the last time I drank this early or that I woke up to drink.
14: But we're not here to drink just any beer. We're headed inside to taste a beer brewed from George Washington's 1757 recipe, which he wrote in a notebook during the French and Indian War.
16: It was a young colonel in the Virginia militia making something called small beer.
14: Curator and historian Julia Golia directs the New York Public Library's 42nd Street Research Library. She says small beer was called that because of the low alcohol content, about 1 to 3%. People drank it because of a lack of clean drinking water.
16: If everybody in your army got dysentery, you were in big trouble. Small beer to the rescue.
14: She says everyone drank small beer. Men, women, and kids. In honor of America 250, the library asked local brewery Talea to brew a couple hundred original bottles for the library's use. It won't be sold commercially. A more contemporary version will be sold at Talea's taprooms in New York.
17: I'm excited. Okay, should we try?
7: Yeah.
14: Talea brewmaster Eric Brown opens a bottle with their version of the original brew.
18: We took the recipe from the notebook, kind of followed it as closely as possible.
14: The ingredients are pretty simple. Water, hops, yeast, and a lot of molasses.
17: Whoa. I don't know what I was expecting, but it kind of tastes like woody.
19: It's almost like a little like burnt sugar feeling at the end, I feel like.
18: Yeah, but it still has that kind of like characteristic cookie kind of spice, a little bit of minerality from the molasses.
14: It's a dark amber, the color of an Irish red ale. And it's cloudy, not filtered. The flavor is complex. It shifts in your mouth, more like wine. And it was served at room temperature.
17: Folks who like amber lagers, you know, even like whiskey, like dark liquor drinkers would really like this. Wow, I'm into it.
14: Then we try the new version called Liberty Lager. Brown says they wanted it to be reminiscent of Washington's beer without being too literal, meaning no molasses.
17: Definitely a little more drinkable and lighter, and I can see that. But I'm kind of enjoying how funky the first one is, the OG recipe.
14: If you want to try that OG recipe, you can brew it at home. It's in the New York Public Library's collection and on their website. But Brown has a couple tips. Use baking molasses, go to a brewery supply store for a pure line of yeast, and keep everything very clean. Cheers. Jennifer Venasco, NPR News, New York.
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13: Good morning. President Trump took the nation to war, in part, he said, to destroy Iran's missiles. Now he says Iranians need those weapons. How is that going over in the countries within Iranian missile range? It's Morning Edition from NPR News. It's unclear how America will celebrate July 4th, but a former president hosted a concert in Chicago. I'm Leila Fadel.
4: And I'm Steve Inskeep. Barack Obama's presidential center tells a story that begins with the Declaration of Independence. Also, the Supreme Court rules a gun law cannot be used against a regular marijuana user. And Texas investigators find nobody answered the walkie-talkie calls of counselors at a girls' camp where dozens died in a flood. It's Friday, June 19, Juneteenth. On StoryCorps, a woman recalls when she celebrated for the first time. The news is next.
13: Live from NPR News in Washington, I'm Windsor Johnston. Vice President J.D. Vance is postponing his trip to Switzerland to negotiate with Iran. NPR's Rob Schmitz reports Tehran says the official signing ceremony scheduled for today in Lucerne has been called off.
0: The announcement comes amidst renewed Israeli attacks on southern Lebanon that killed at least 18 people, according to Lebanon's health ministry. Israel says four of its soldiers have been killed in fighting against Hezbollah in southern Lebanon. The first article of the peace agreement that the U.S. and Iran were scheduled to sign today promises to ensure the territorial integrity of Lebanon. It's not clear when or if the U.S. and Iran will finalize the peace agreement. Earlier this week, President Trump said the U.S. would bomb Iran if it violated the agreement. And Iran's Speaker of Parliament responded with a social media post saying if the agreement is breached, Iran would deliver, quote, a crushing response to the enemy. Rob Schmitz, NPR News, Lucerne.
13: The legal team for Luigi Maggioni is backing away from plans to mount a psychiatric defense. The shift came a day after his attorneys said they would argue he was experiencing an extreme emotional disturbance. NPR's Brian Mann reports Maggioni is accused in the fatal shooting of a top insurance company executive.
1: Maggioni pleaded not guilty to killing Brian Thompson, CEO of the insurance company United Healthcare, in Manhattan in 2024. At a hearing Wednesday, his team acknowledged Maggioni had been undergoing psychiatric evaluation and signaled they would argue he was experiencing an emotional disturbance. But on Thursday, Maggioni's team filed a legal document saying that at this time, they no longer planned to introduce psychiatric evidence during the state trial. Former prosecutor and legal analyst Gary Galperin described it as a stunning change, adding what remains is the question of what defense they will pursue at trial. Maggioni's attorneys didn't respond to a request for comment. Brian Mann, NPR News, New York.
13: The U.S. plays Australia today in the Men's World Cup soccer tournament. NPR's Becky Sullivan reports it's still not clear how much or if Christian Pulisic will play due to injury.
6: There's no overstating how important Pulisic is to this team, specifically right now, his left calf muscle. In last Friday's game against Paraguay, Pulisic took a kick to the calf from an opposing player and had to come out at halftime. Coach Mauricio Pochettino said Pulisic is making a, quote, massive effort to try to be ready, but he could not say whether he'd be available to play.
8: He's evolving. He's much better from Friday. We'll see.
6: Australia and the U.S. last squared off in an international friendly last October. In their first World Cup game last week, Australia beat Turkey 2-0. Becky Sullivan, NPR News, Seattle.
13: This is NPR News.
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2: This is WVPE News. I'm Kent Fulmer. If you've driven Bendix Drive near the South Bend International Airport in recent years, you've probably noticed that it can be a bumpy ride. WVPE's Jeff Parrott reports the city Thursday announced plans for improvements.
25: City Public Works Director Eric Horvath says the city next year will start and finish a project to narrow that stretch of Bendix from Vorty Drive to Lathrop Street and add a pedestrian path. Horvath says residents have complained about the bumpy road surface. The $10 million project will be funded with $5.4 million in federal money and $4.6 million in city funds.
26: We've had comments. People don't understand sometimes how long this federal process takes, but it just takes a little more time than if you do it with local dollars.
25: Horvath says the road's traffic volume doesn't require four lanes. Instead, it will have two lanes with a center turn lane. He's pushed for the pedestrian path from personal experience. Nearly 40 years ago, when he was 18, Horvath says a car hit him as he was riding his bike along that stretch of Bendix.
26: Scraped up pretty good. Road rash, but luckily he clipped the side of my shoulder just enough to knock me off balance and on the ground, but didn't run me over or anything. He kept on going, so never stopped.
25: Jeff Parrott, WVPE News.
2: This weekend, delegates of Indiana's Republican Party will gather in Fort Wayne for the Republican Convention. Delegates come from around the state to meet party candidates and discuss the Republican policy platform. In Indiana, conventions are used to appoint the party's candidates for statewide races instead of being voted on in the primary. This year, delegates will vote on a crowded and contentious Secretary of State field, deciding whether to send Diego Morales back to the ballot this November or replace him with one of three other candidates. And from Michigan, Senate Democrats released their proposal for new data center regulations Thursday. Michigan Public Radio's Colin Jackson has more.
5: The bills would cap data centers' water usage, stop utility costs from being passed on to other customers, and require annual reports on water and power usage. They are to address fears that Michiganders would end up paying for hyperscale data centers' massive resource needs in the long run. Democratic Senator Erica Geis says communities shouldn't be subsidizing the cost.
9: Our communities deserve protections that keep essential public resources affordable and reliable. Water infrastructure is a public necessity, and we must ensure that Michigan is not being exploited by private industries to help their profit margins.
5: Meanwhile, Republican House leadership says it also wants more data center regulations. I'm Colin Jackson in Lansing.
2: Taking a look at the weather forecast, it's going to be sunny today with a high around 73. For tonight, look for partly cloudy conditions with scattered showers and a low down to about 57. For tomorrow, expect isolated showers early, and then it's going to be mostly sunny with a high around 77. And rounding out the weekend on Sunday, it'll be cloudy with a chance of showers, maybe a thunderstorm, and a high of 74 degrees.
13: 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I'm Leila Fadel.
4: And I'm Steve Inskeep. Good morning. We do not yet know the shape of a final U.S. agreement with Iran. We do know the war has reshaped power relations in the Middle East. At the start, the U.S. launched an attack in cooperation with Israel. President Trump pushed so hard that some of his own former allies, like Tucker Carlson, claimed he was doing Israel's bidding. Now, as the war ends, President Trump has spoken well of the Iranians, and his vice president lashed out at Israel. We're going to hear what these events mean for many countries, and we begin with NPR's Greg Myrie in Tel Aviv. Hi there, Greg.
10: Hi, Steve.
4: How do people see these events in Israel where you are?
10: Yeah, the daily commentary from politicians and the media has this consistent theme of this is a good deal for Iran and a bad deal for Israel. Prime Minister Benjamin Netanyahu has argued for decades, literally decades, that Israel needs to undermine Iran's Islamic leadership. He was all in on this war, and yet it didn't achieve its objectives. Also, Netanyahu has completely aligned himself with President Trump, yet Trump and Vance, as you mentioned, are openly critical of Israel. Here's Vance yesterday.
11: If I was in the cabinet of the Israeli government, I might not be attacking the only powerful ally that I have anywhere left in the entire world.
10: So the main point of friction right now is Israel's ongoing military operation in southern Lebanon against Hezbollah, and very heavy fighting is taking place there today. The larger issue, though, is really the future of the U.S.-Israel relationship. Israel is increasingly isolated internationally, and now this most important relationship is facing strains that may extend beyond the current conflict.
4: So Israel feels like they're losing ground. What about Iran?
10: Yeah, Iran looks like it emerged with a stronger regional position, yet conditions inside Iran are probably more challenging than ever. Iran's government endured a major military campaign by the U.S. Iran inflicted all this punishment on Gulf Arab states, and it shut down the Strait of Hormuz. But this is also the government that's widely unpopular inside Iran. It killed thousands of protesters back in January, according to human rights groups. I spoke with Paul Salem. He's based in Lebanon with the Center for Strategic and International Studies, the U.S. think tank.
12: While they've survived this war, their entire strategy over the last 30, 40 years has also failed. They have no nuclear program. Their proxies have not served to protect them. Their economy is in shambles.
4: That's very interesting. So the analysis here is the U.S. war goals failed, Israeli war goals failed, Iran maybe also failed. Where does Lebanon fit into this?
10: Yes, Steve, Lebanon has two unresolved battles, one military, one political. Both are critical. On the military front, we mentioned the Israeli troops fighting against Hezbollah, and this conflict is supposed to end as part of the U.S.-Iran deal. And then on the political level, Lebanon's relatively weak government and army are trying to gain some measure of control over Hezbollah. These are both huge challenges, but they are issues being actively addressed right now, and the outcome will determine whether Lebanon can become a peaceful, stable country or remain mired in chaos.
4: Greg, set us up for this next discussion that Layla's going to have. It is about the Arab Gulf countries, Iran's neighbors around the Persian Gulf. Have some of their fears about this war been realized?
10: Yeah, the short answer is yes. Saudi Arabia, Qatar, the United Arab Emirates, and others have taken a big economic hit during the war because they couldn't export oil and gas. Now, they're wealthy and they will recover as the Strait of Hormuz reopens. But their basic model has been overturned. These were stable, reliable, predictable places that attracted foreign investors, tourists, and it steered clear of the turbulence elsewhere in the region. Now, they're very much part of that turmoil, and they realize how vulnerable they are. Their security is built on a U.S. military presence, and they discovered that protection is far from airtight. Yet, right now, there's no real alternative to U.S. security.
4: NPR's Greg Myrie has covered the Middle East for many years, and you can hear it in that analysis. Greg, thanks so much.
10: Sure thing, Steve.
13: Let's go deeper now on the Gulf and how the war the U.S. and Israel started in Iran has affected the U.S. relationship with Gulf Arab allies, key defense partners in the region. To talk about that, I'm joined by Dania Dhafer. She is the executive director of the Washington-based think tank Gulf International Forum, and she joins us from Doha, Qatar. Welcome to the program and good morning.
7: Thank you for having me.
13: So during this months-long war, Iran really targeted the Gulf. Hundreds of drones and missiles hit infrastructure, hotels, oil and gas facilities, but the main targets were American bases, right? Does all of this damage change the calculus in countries like Kuwait or Qatar, where you are, about whether it's worth it to have U.S. bases in their countries?
7: I think, you know, that's a question that's being pondered in general. However, it's also noteworthy to mention that these bases did serve as a deterrence prior to the U.S. attacking Iran. So it depends how Iran will engage these bases moving forward. Also, the Gulf states still continued with their close alliance with the U.S. As you have seen at the G7, Gulf leaders were sitting with President Trump. And so it does indicate that they're going to continue this relationship. But there has been, I say, you know, among thought leaders in the Gulf questioning the value of bases in the region and the fact that they were able to use U.S. technology as a defense posture, and in some ways that the technology served more valuable than the bases themselves in defending the Gulf states. So there is a debate about whether having technology alone could just serve their defense purposes versus the bases. But I think the base situation is a much more complicated matter that has to do with both the Gulf states and the U.S., what both sides want to do moving forward, just because the U.S. is the Gulf states' most important ally from a security perspective, regardless of what happened.
13: Is the U.S. still seen by leadership there as a reliable defense partner?
7: Well, Anwar Gargash, who's an important figure in Emirati foreign policies, mentioned that, look, it was the U.S.'s defense system that helped us overcome this while Iran was the one shooting the missiles. So I still think, yes, the U.S. is viewed to be more unreliable as time has passed. But at the same time, what are the alternatives? You have a hesitant Europeans. You have China playing a very minimal role and Russia both giving intelligence to the Iranians against the Gulf states. So in a vacuum, yes, anyone would question the U.S. Gulf relations. But when you look at the whole pictures collectively speaking, the U.S. is still the best option out of not so good options.
13: Let me ask about that, because as you mentioned, the technology was helpful in the defenses, but also these allies were getting hit because of the U.S.'s role in this war. And now one of President Trump's many goals that he announced the war was about was to eliminate the threat of Iran's short-range ballistic missiles. Now he's saying, no, that's not part of it. It's not in the memo. And Vice President Vance has said, well, you can't tell a country it can't defend itself. And those are the missiles that Iran was using against the Gulf. So what are Gulf countries thinking when they hear that?
7: It's a big a disappointment in general. I think, you know, the whole Strait of Hormuz disruption situation made that the urgent matter and the priority from the perspective of the Gulf states. And therefore, they are prioritizing the Strait of Hormuz because that's linked to their economic and political security. But of course, now when you compare this impending deal with the JCPOA, I mean, it seems like they're in the same situation and a bit worse.
13: We'll have to leave it there. That's Danya Dhafer, Executive Director of the Gulf International Forum. She joined us from Doha, Qatar. Thank you for being on the program, and we hope to hear from you on here again soon.
7: Thank you.
4: A Food and Drug Administration committee endorsed the first flu vaccine that uses mRNA technology. NPR health correspondent Rob Stein has the story.
3: mRNA technology was both glorified and vilified during the pandemic, but the important FDA committee voted unanimously in favor of the new mRNA flu vaccine, concluding that it may have some big advantages over traditional vaccines. The Vaccines and Related Biological Products Advisory Committee voted that the benefits of the new mRNA flu vaccine outweigh any risks for adults age 50 and older. Dr. Flora Munoz-Rivas is on the committee. She's an infectious disease expert at the Baylor College of Medicine.
14: The studies that were presented today were very well conducted. They have very clear results that are very robust in terms of demonstrating that additional efficacy above what we know existing standard vaccines can provide.
3: The fate of the vaccine is being closely watched because of the second Trump administration's hostility towards mRNA technology in the wake of the pandemic. The administration cut funding for mRNA vaccine research, and the FDA initially refused to even consider the flu vaccine. But the agency quickly reversed that because of intense criticism, and the top officials who rejected the vaccine recently left the agency. In addition to the vaccine providing potentially stronger protection, many public health and infectious disease experts are excited about the shot because mRNA vaccines can be produced much more reliably and quickly and can be updated much faster than traditional flu immunizations. That could make the mRNA vaccine far more effective when a new flu strain suddenly emerges, like it did this past season, and would be especially important if a flu pandemic erupted. Here's Munoz-Rivas again.
14: This also puts us in a position, having this technology available, to be better prepared for emerging strains or pandemic strains in the future.
3: The FDA usually follows the advice of the agency's advisory committees, but Health Secretary Robert F. Kennedy Jr., who's in charge of the FDA, has long criticized vaccines, especially mRNA vaccines. If Kennedy does allow the FDA to greenlight the mRNA flu vaccine, Moderna, the company that makes the shot, says it could be available for the next flu season. Rob Stein, NPR News.
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2: This is Michiana's NPR station, 88.1 WVPE. It's about 19 minutes after 8 o'clock. I'm Kent Fulmer. And coming up a little bit later this hour, gun rights groups are hailing a successful Supreme Court challenge to a law bringing drug users, or rather banning drug users, from owning guns.
15: It's a pretty significant win when we have basically the entire court saying a federal statute can't go as far as it tried to go.
2: The justices ruled Thursday in favor of a marijuana user who was prosecuted on those grounds. We'll have details on that story coming up in about 20 minutes.
16: 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Documentary film clips from the American Revolution will be shown with a panel discussion, including WVPE's own military historian Mike Morrell, July 3rd at the North Webster Community Public Library. More on the library's website.
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20: And I'm Leila Fadel. Good morning. A Texas legislative committee has detailed major failures by an all-girls youth camp where 27 people died in a major flood last July 4th. Overall, more than 130 people died. The committee released its report on Thursday, finding Camp Mystic was not prepared for the flood and did not properly train its staff for emergencies. The Texas Newsroom's Blaze Ganey reports.
21: As floodwaters rose at Camp Mystic, counselors reached for their radios looking for instructions. That's the story they told investigator Casey Garrett.
22: The senior counselor in Cozy Corner said they were on the walkie-talkie. What do we do? What do we do? And it went unanswered.
21: That moment became one of the defining findings of a months-long legislative investigation into the disaster that killed 25 campers and two counselors. Garrett told lawmakers the unanswered call reflected a larger problem.
22: Nobody had any idea what they needed to be doing.
21: The report found Camp Mystic had no written emergency evacuation plan that met state requirements, staff and counselors weren't given specific emergency assignments, and campers weren't taught how to evacuate if floodwaters threatened their cabins. Former Justice Michael Massengill, who helped lead the investigation, says Camp Director Dick Eastland had no evacuation strategy, and if there was one at all, it wasn't shared with the people who needed it.
23: The plan that existed only in Dick Eastland's head is not a plan that satisfied the state's rules for camps like Camp Mystic. And when disaster struck, and it did strike on July 4 of last year, it may as well have been no plan at all.
21: Camp Mystic hasn't responded to any requests for comment since the report was published Thursday. In a previous hearing in April, Edward Eastland, one of the camp directors, said he regrets not communicating more and apologized to families of the victims. Lawmakers passed legislation setting aside funds for sirens along rivers and a requirement to have a state-approved emergency plan earlier this year, but Democratic Representative Joe Moody says the state's work isn't finished.
27: This task is not done, and there is more that we need to look in the mirror at what the state did in coordination and what we can continue to do.
21: Moody wants the state to look into making changes for trailer parks, rural homes, and the positioning of disaster response equipment by the state's Department of Emergency Management. For NPR News, I'm Blaze Ganey in Austin.
4: It's time now for StoryCorps on this Juneteenth. The federal holiday marks the date in 1865 that Union soldiers arrived in Galveston, Texas, and told some of the last enslaved Americans that they were free. Makita Peterson remembers celebrating Juneteenth as a kid.
0: I remember things like pony rides and face painters and the smells of barbecue and the feeling in your stomach where just everything's exciting. You don't have a worry. There was this sense of community.
4: Well, her father, Horace Peterson III, started the Juneteenth celebrations in Kansas City, Missouri in the 1980s. He also founded one of the country's first Black History Archives. Now, Horace died in 1992 when Makita was just six. At StoryCorps, she sat down with her father's best friend, Tillman Stewart, to learn more about her dad.
1: The first Juneteenth, Horace said we needed a donkey in the parade.
0: Leading the parade, right?
1: Yeah. He was into animals, man. The donkey is reminiscent of 40 acres and a mule. So if you couldn't picture 40 acres, you dang sure could see the donkey, okay?
0: What was my dad like when he was a young man?
1: Yeah, well, look, I like to go back to when we were just out of school. We worked right across the street from each other. And we'd walk down to this little thrift shop, and we'd be exploring in there, and we'd go back to work after our lunch hour. We'd be all dirty. And the director would say, "Damn, where you all been?" But Horace knew that there were a lot of things that Black folk didn't know existed that were invaluable artifacts and pieces. But he didn't have any place to put these things. So he started out of the trunk of his car until he had space to exhibit them to the public.
0: I just remember being in the archives on the weekends, and I didn't realize what I was playing with every day was history.
1: When Horace passed, it's one of the saddest freaking memories that I've ever encountered. What was it like to lose a father who was such a beacon in the community?
0: I was more so probably confused. I remember I started kind of collecting some things I could find, like his pens, things from his stuff.
1: And then you picked up the Juneteenth thing.
0: It just takes me back, I think, to that moment of my life where everything was, you know, it was what it was supposed to be. Do you think he would be proud of me?
1: Yeah, of course he'd be proud of you. I can hear him say, "Man, let's go get a cigar. We're going to go over here and watch Makita. You're standing on the shoulders of a giant." He was fantastic. But hey, I think you embody a lot of your dad. You are the heir apparent, and you have to take the throne.
0: Thank you.
4: Oh, that laughter. Makita Peterson with Tillman Stewart recalling her dad, Horace Peterson III. This year is Makita's 15th year leading the Juneteenth celebration that her father started. Her conversation was recorded as part of StoryCorps' Brightness in Black project, and it's archived at the Library of Congress. 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
2: And this is Michiana's NPR station, 88.1 WVPE. The WVPE photo of the week is called Hager Beach, and it was taken by member Dustin Tam from Buchanan. As the sun settles over Lake Michigan, silhouettes of families linger along the shoreline while a small plane glides across the evening sky. Captured in black and white, this peaceful scene at Hager Beach in Coloma reflects the timeless beauty of a summer sunset on the Great Lakes. 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Your entry could be the next WVPE photo of the week. Let's talk about the air quality real quick. Today's air quality index is at 37 this hour. That's in the good range. And as far as allergens, it looks like the worst of the allergens is maybe ragweed, and that's only moderate.
5: Live from NPR News in Washington, I'm Dave Mattingly. The White House says Vice President Vance's trip to Geneva for talks with Iran is on hold. Vance was supposed to travel to Switzerland today following this week's signing of a deal to end the war with Iran. The delay follows the latest fighting in southern Lebanon that left at least 18 people dead. That's according to the Lebanese Health Ministry. Israel says four of its soldiers were killed. In a unanimous ruling, the U.S. Supreme Court has sided with a Texas man who was prosecuted by the federal government after he admitted to smoking marijuana and having legally purchased a gun. NPR's Nina Totenberg reports.
6: When FBI agents came to Ali Hamani's home in Texas, he admitted that he smoked pot several times a week. He was soon indicted under the Federal Gun Control Act, which makes it a crime punishable by up to 15 years in prison for an individual to use illegal drugs and have a gun. It's the same law used to prosecute President Biden's son Hunter, but his ruling is sufficiently narrow that it may well not apply to someone like Biden who used more dangerous drugs. Justice Neil Gorsuch stressed that it was extremely limited, in part because marijuana use has become so widely accepted and is legal in 40 states. Nina Totenberg, NPR News, Washington.
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2: This is WVPE News. I'm Kent Fulmer. The popular Michiana question, how's the bypass, brought an unusual answer Thursday morning. WVPE's Jeff Parrott reports that drivers saw some literal horsepower.
8: 29-year-old truck driver Darren Good of South Bend says he wasn't thrilled to be called into work early Thursday morning, but then things turned interesting. Shortly after 7:30, Good was headed to Elkhart on the US 20 bypass when he was surprised to see vehicles backed up on the Ironwood entrance ramp.
9: I happen to look through a break in traffic, and I see a horse running down the wrong way down the bypass. A little bit after that, a yellow Dodge Ram came flying down, all of them going the wrong way down the bypass. Everybody was at a standstill, and everybody was rubbernecking, just watching. It caught me completely off guard.
8: The horse had escaped from a property south of the bypass and apparently crossed over the bypass bridge at one point because it was seen in front of the Meyer store there. But then it headed back south and started galloping west in the eastbound lane. Three men got out of their vehicles and corralled the horse until police arrived. They even fed it some hay that a trucker was carrying to help it calm down. Police said the owner declined vet treatment, and they praised bypass drivers for coming together to keep the horse safe. Jeff Parrott, WVPE News.
2: And Michigan's jobless rate edged up in May to 5.1%. We've got more on that from Michigan Public Radio's Rick Pluta.
11: It's a low-fire, low-hire jobs market right now, as workers are largely staying put in their current positions. That's led to about 6 months of a state jobless rate hanging at around 5%, says Michigan Labor Market Information Director Wayne Rourke. He says demographics seem to be the driving force in the jobs market, as older workers retire to be replaced at roughly the same rate by younger workers. Rourke says demand for new hires is expected to grow, but a big question is whether Michigan will have trained and educated workers qualified to take those positions.
24: So the people that are left will have maybe an easier time finding jobs, but it could also mean that we need to upscale the workforce.
11: Michigan's unemployment rate is higher than the national rate, which stands at 4.3%. I'm Rick Pluta.
2: Taking a look at the weather forecast, it's going to be sunny today with a high around 73. For tonight, partly cloudy with scattered showers and a low down to about 57. For tomorrow, we're looking for isolated showers early, then mostly sunny conditions. The high will be around 77 degrees. 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
20: It's Morning Edition from NPR News. I'm Leila Faldig.
4: And I'm Steve Inskeep. Today, the Obama Presidential Center in Chicago opens its doors to the public.
3: I hope this center will serve as an affirmation of just how special, how precious our democracy truly is.
20: That is former President Barack Obama speaking Thursday at a dedication ceremony that evoked a different era in American politics.
4: NPR senior political correspondent Tamara Keith covered the Obama presidency and is in Chicago having had a look at the center. Tam, good morning.
7: Good morning.
4: What was Obama trying to say?
7: He was saying a lot, but I think distilled his message was about hope and change and the idea that the division and anger that dominates politics now doesn't have to be irreversible. All of the living former presidents were there, but not the current president, Donald Trump. He wasn't invited. And there's this thing that happens when Obama and Clinton and Biden and Bush are all together in one place. When they talk about the American idea and democratic ideals, it reads as an implicit criticism of Trump and his approach to the presidency and his view of the country. Former First Lady Michelle Obama also spoke, and she was not entirely subtle in her remarks. At this point in the clip I'm going to play, she is both bragging on her husband and then delivering a left jab.
10: You were doing the people's work, rescuing our economy, expanding health care, ending a war, ordering the bin Laden raid, saving an auto industry, winning a peace prize.
7: And that laughter slowly grew and drew this audible belly laugh from former Secretary of State and First Lady Hillary Clinton.
4: Tam, I can't help but notice another contrast. The United States is trying to pull together some July 4th celebrations. The Trump administration announced this concert and a bunch of the acts seem to have withdrawn from it. But the Obamas seem not to have had any trouble getting people together for this library celebration.
7: Indeed, they had no trouble at all. By the end of the event, when Stevie Wonder was up on stage with The Roots, Jennifer Hudson, Common, John Legend, Eddie Vedder, Bono, Bruce Springsteen, others I'm probably forgetting, all singing Higher Ground, It felt like being at the Grammys more than being at some stuffy old presidential library dedication. About that museum, I got a chance to visit the center and walk through it earlier this month, and it really does, like that concert event, capture the vibes of the Obama years as if the past decade never happened. But Obama said he doesn't see it as a time capsule.
3: The exhibits in the center are not meant to evoke nostalgia for some gauzy bygone era, some unattainable past that we can dream about and say, oh, we miss you, Barack.
7: He said he wants to remind visitors of what's possible.
4: Well, let's talk about the museum itself and how the story is told. I mean, I do remember in 2008 when Obama was elected, even many people who opposed him said this is a momentous, is a very moving moment in American history. But I also remember America being deeply divided then, also over Obama. So how are they crafting this story as they tell it now?
7: The museum does not start with Obama's birth in Hawaii. It starts with the Declaration of Independence. And the museum places the Obamas in that long arc of history that the former president often talks about. It includes triumphs and some failures, and leaves open the idea that Obama's legacy hasn't fully been written yet, but may well be determined by what comes next.
4: NPR's Tamara Keith in Chicago, thanks so much.
7: You're welcome.
20: The Federal Gun Control Act makes it a crime for some people to have a firearm. That includes people who are unlawful users of a controlled substance. But the Supreme Court on Thursday sided with a Texas man who uses marijuana a few times a week and was facing up to 15 years in prison for having a gun. Here to talk about this decision is Amy Howe, the co-founder of SCOTUS Blog. Good morning and welcome back to the program, Amy.
12: Good morning. Thanks for having me.
20: So Justice Neil Gorsuch wrote the court's opinion. What was the ruling?
12: Yeah, so the ruling is that this provision, the court did not say that it was unconstitutional in all cases, but that it was unconstitutional at least as applied to this man, Ali Hamani.
20: So it's a very narrow ruling?
12: Yes and no. I mean, it is a narrow ruling, Justice Gorsuch said, but it is fairly important because the government's reading was so broad. The government's argument was that, you know, we don't have to show that you are, you know, using marijuana or some illegal drug so often that you are incapacitated or a danger, all we need to show is that you use marijuana or some other illegal substance. Justice Gorsuch said, for example, someone who uses her spouse's Ambien could also be charged under this law, and that you have a gun, and then you could face up to 15 years in prison. And so it's going to make it much harder to bring these kinds of prosecutions going forward.
20: Is this seen as a win for groups that advocate for Second Amendment rights?
12: It is a win in the sense that, you know, as Justice Gorsuch said in his opinion, you know, marijuana is pretty ubiquitous in our society. He said almost as many adults use marijuana as they do alcohol. You know, it is not something necessarily that is going to have a lot of impact necessarily on other gun rights cases going forward, because the court's rulings in these cases seem to be pretty idiosyncratic. The court said back in 2022 that if the government wants to place restrictions on gun rights, it needs to be able to point to similar restrictions in early U.S. history. And what the court said in this case is that the early U.S. history that the government pointed to in this case just doesn't work. But that doesn't mean that the next time the U.S. government or the state government wants to do it and comes up with some other historical analogy, that it will or won't work. And in fact, right now, we're still waiting on another decision out of Hawaii. It's a challenge to a Hawaii law that bars gun owners from bringing guns onto private property without the property owner's express permission. And in that case, the U.S. government actually sided with the challengers, the people challenging the Hawaii law. And after the oral argument, the justices seemed skeptical of the Hawaii law. So there's not necessarily a through line in these gun rights cases.
20: Really quickly, I mean, you point out how ubiquitous, or at least the ruling did, marijuana usage is now, it's legal in 40 states. Federal government has moved marijuana from Schedule 1 to Schedule 3. But it's also a federal crime still. So how did the ruling address that?
12: Yeah, so Justice Gorsuch said essentially the government is kind of talking out of both sides of its mouth. As you say, while this litigation was going on, the government downgraded marijuana's classification and is legal in a lot of states. There's a lot fewer federal prosecutions for possession. It's just not dangerous, as the government says.
20: Amy Howe is a co-founder of SCOTUS Blog. Thank you for your time.
12: Thank you.
20: This is NPR News.
2: And this is Michiana's NPR station, 88.1 WVPE. It's about 8:42. I'm Kent Fulmer. And coming up a little bit later this hour during the Marketplace Morning Report, the share of black adults holding bachelor's degrees in the U.S. has nearly doubled since 2000. But that progress faces threats from anti-DEI initiatives and the Supreme Court's ban on race-conscious college admissions. We'll talk about that, plus we'll have all of the day's business news. That's coming up on 88.1 WVPE.
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2: The WVPE weather forecast is calling for sunshine today with a high of 73. It'll be partly cloudy tonight with scattered showers. Look for a low of about 57. And then for tomorrow, maybe a few isolated showers first thing in the morning, then sunny with a high of 77 degrees.
4: Good morning, I'm Steve Inskeep. There's an ancient oak tree in England's Sherwood Forest. It's said that Robin Hood himself once used major oak as a shelter, and this spring that tree sprouted no leaves. Experts think it's dead. One conservationist group says the footsteps of visitors over the centuries likely packed the soil, making it hard for water to reach the roots. Too bad the tree wasn't associated with King Arthur, because they could have made it into a round table. It's Morning Edition.
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1: So what do they do?
2: So this is what we have coming up in the future here. These are glasses that project or show in your real world digital information. So again, you don't have to look down at your phone, as the pitch says. You can look through your glasses and see digital information, see the maps you want to see maybe a notification.
1: My lens becomes the screen. Is that right?
2: That's right. That's
1: okay.
2: Right.
1: Keep going.
2: And there's the pitches that you can see lots of things that you'd want to maybe look at on your phone, but you don't have to look down at it, right? So maps is always the one that's sort of the dream scenario. You're walking down the street. It shows you the which way you got to go. Then there's games, which was another big pitch of Snapchat here. And then there's the advent here of AI and the idea that you might be looking at something. You can ask the AI assistant in your ear, what am I looking at? Tell me a little bit about this. Help me fix this. And you're hearing and seeing instructions to do that thing or getting that information.
1: Okay, so I'm mocking this idea. And yet, as you describe it, it sounds pretty cool. Did you try them out?
2: I have not tried these specific ones out, but this has been the holy grail and the dream of the tech industry for the last number of years, and it continues to be. So I've tried many of these over the years. And lots of people right now mocking these snap glasses, the specs online, really tons of funny memes and pictures of the CEO, Evan Spiegel, wearing these big glasses. But even though they're big, there's something very important when you look at them, is that there is no big computer attached to them. All the technology's in the glasses, and that's been the really hard thing for these tech companies to do, is fit the processor, the battery, all of the optics that needs to go in to put a screen into a pair of glasses. Other companies have put this in a sort of a puck that you wear that with a wire that might attach to the glasses, or a wireless puck or a wireless kind of computer that's attached to power them. What Snap is doing is they're putting it all into the glasses. Meta, other companies are all trying to work on this as well.
1: Okay, so assuming that it works, that consumers like it, is this the future?
2: Every tech company right now is trying to work on this future, or at least the consumer tech companies, right? We know that Meta is working on this. They've shown lots of prototypes of this, and they've said that they're working. They've put lots of money, billions of dollars into this. There's a lot of reporting that Apple is working on this. Google is working on this, especially as AI is coming up. They all believe there's another type of device, another type of gadget that's going to be the future of computing, and many of them believe glasses is it.
1: I'm just fascinated by the idea that lots of people in society are thinking we're spending too much time on our phones, we're spending too much time in that kind of other world, other than in the online world, and yet the producers seem to be going in the opposite direction. Spend more time, make it easier.
2: Well, don't spend time on your phone. Spend time on this new connected device. And also, don't forget the irony here. They're the ones that sold us the phone and all the addicting apps. But here's a new technology to take you away from the technology we told you needed.
1: Joanna Stern is a tech journalist and editor-in-chief of the New Things newsletter and video series. Thanks so much.
2: Thank you.
1: Just plain reality. This is Morning Edition from NPR News. I'm Steve Inskeep.
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4: 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I'm Kent Fulmer. 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

0: 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We're looking for sunshine today. The high is going to be around 73. It'll be partly cloudy with scattered showers. Tonight, a low down to about 57. For tomorrow, look for isolated showers early, then mostly sunny conditions with a high of 77 degrees. 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This exhibit illustrates how Hoosiers coped with the tragic experiences of the day from an Indiana perspective. More at ruthmere.org, special exhibits.
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1: From Marketplace in Washington, I'm Kimberly Adams. This Juneteenth, we're checking in on the state of higher education among Black Americans. Earlier this year, the Pew Research Center released an analysis of government data and found that in 2024, the percentage of Black adults in the U.S. over the age of 25 who'd earned a bachelor's degree or higher credential hit nearly 28%. That's almost double what it was in the year 2000. Marketplace's Stephanie Hughes takes a look at the history behind those numbers and what's ahead.
3: For decades after emancipation, there was an active movement to keep Black people uneducated. Dominique Baker is at the University of Delaware.
4: Historically, we purposefully created policies to stop Black people from going to college. And in more recent decades, we had taken the steps to actually lessen the impact of those historical policies.
3: Baker says that includes the passage of the Civil Rights Act, which provided protections against discrimination.
4: And it takes a while for that to show up. And so that is why we start seeing much higher attainment in recent decades.
3: But in the past few years, there have been changes in education policy. In 2023, the Supreme Court ruled that colleges can no longer legally consider race in admissions. Now, schools including Johns Hopkins and MIT have fewer Black students enrolling. Both Texas and Florida have banned DEI programs at public colleges. And Jordan Nellums with the Century Foundation says schools elsewhere have rolled them back, which leaves students with less mentorship and support.
5: They may end up thinking that college isn't for them.
3: Nellums says these programs are designed to help students succeed, and he calls their elimination a potential disaster for Black educational attainment. I'm Stephanie Hughes from Marketplace.
1: Juneteenth is a federal holiday, and non-essential federal workers are supposed to get the day off, but it's only a permanent paid holiday in 31 states and Washington, D.C., according to PolitiFact. PolitiFact also points to a survey from consulting firm Mercer, which found that even though private employers don't have to give workers the day off, about 41% of companies with 500 or more employees do. U.S. markets are closed today for Juneteenth, but oil markets remain open, with prices moving higher on news that talks between the U.S. and Iran are now on hold due to continued Israeli strikes in Lebanon. The international benchmark Brent crude is trading at $80.24 a barrel. That's about 0.4% up. And Brent West Texas Intermediate crude is up at $77.15 a barrel.
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1: The U.S. national team will play Australia today in its second Men's World Cup match, and millions of people across America will be tuning in Spanish. The tournament is breaking audience and streaming records for Spanish broadcaster Telemundo, and brands have been spending big to reach U.S. Latino audiences. Marketplace's Elizabeth Trovall has more.
6: This year, Julian Baquero is watching the World Cup with his father, who immigrated to the U.S. from Colombia. They're big Colombia fans, but are also cheering for the U.S.
7: There's no other choice but to be supportive of the team.
6: Vaquero with Big Oak Tree Media says, of course, they're watching in Espanol.
7: And the experience of watching it in Spanish is so exciting because the energy is a completely different thing.
6: Regardless of how much Spanish you speak or how connected you are to Latin America, Rodrigo Vallejo with Row 2 Media says watching the game brings generations of Latinos together.
8: All foreign-born Hispanics for sure, and a big, big percentage of second and third generations still like soccer fans. So definitely the World Cup is comparable with the Super Bowl.
9: You know, no matter what the country of origin is, whether that's Mexican or Colombian, everyone is a soccer fan. It's really the place to connect with Hispanics.
6: That's Isabella Sanchez with the ad firm Zubi, who says that connection is especially strong because the U.S. is a host country this year.
9: You're going to see folks rooting for their teams in Spanish and celebrating their culture and their pride and their heritage.
6: The Colombian community gathered in Houston earlier this week to watch the Colombia-Uzbekistan game, sporting yellow jerseys and whistles. This big, multi-generational crowd is part of a diverse, young, and growing market of U.S. Latinos. Ana Valdez is CEO of the Latino Donor Collaborative.
10: Not only are Latinos producing $4.4 trillion, but if they were an economy by themselves, they would be the fourth largest economy in the world.
6: And for brands to engage that massive, diverse market successfully, they need money, says Rodrigo Vallejo.
8: Not every brand can advertise on the World Cup. You know, it requires a significant investment to actually stand out.
6: The World Cup ad market is crowded and noisy, he says. Really, it's a space for brands with deep pockets, whether they're automakers, banks, or beer companies. And for the ad to resonate,
8: talking smartly about soccer, I think will get you there. You know, and obviously put in all the best practices when you try to reach Hispanics.
6: But the World Cup Spanish-speaking audience is maturing and expanding, says Franco Caballero with marketing firm Dieste. And that's an opportunity for advertisers.
11: You might start with a Hispanic at the center of your strategy, but in that very same Hispanic household, there might be more cultures than just Hispanic.
6: Non-Hispanic spouses, roommates, neighbors may be cheering in Spanish too. And Caballero says it's smart for advertisers to speak to that intercultural audience. I'm Elizabeth Troval for Marketplace.
1: Our executive producer is Nancy Fargali. Our digital team includes Antoinette Brock, Emily McCune, and Dylan Mietnin. Our engineers are Sam Keenan and David Schreck. In Washington, I'm Kimberly Adams with the Marketplace Morning Report. 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
0: 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Currently 64 degrees across the board. Elkhart, South Bend, Mishawaka, and St. Joseph. The air quality index is in the good range.
14: Good morning. Hundreds of journalists are in Switzerland waiting for the U.S. and Iran to start the next phase of talks. The U.S. and Iran aren't coming. What happened to the negotiations? It's Morning Edition from NPR News. Vice President Vance has become the face of negotiations with Iran. He also criticized Israelis who criticized the deal. I'm Steve Inskeep.
15: And I'm Leila Fadel. Does Vance take the blame if negotiations fall apart? President Obama says the work he started is not over. His new center in Chicago is shaping how he will be remembered. Also, how Team USA lured an international soccer star. And New York throws a parade for the Knicks. It's Friday, June 19th. 10 years ago today, the Cleveland Cavaliers won their first NBA title. The news is next.
6: Live from NPR News in Washington, I'm Windsor Johnston. Negotiations between the United States and Iran were caught off today after intense fighting between Israel and Hezbollah in southern Lebanon. The talks in Switzerland are on hold after the two sides reached an interim agreement aimed at extending a ceasefire this week. Veteran diplomat Richard Haass tells NPR that the tentative agreement is a good deal for Tehran.
16: A lot of the financial benefits accrue to Iran. Now, the ability to sell oil that it won't have to discount because sanctions have been lifted. Assets that have been frozen for decades are going to be released. So essentially, Iran's going to get quite a few economic benefits up front, which, by the way, will strengthen this regime.
6: Vice President J.D. Vance has postponed leading a U.S. delegation to Lucerne to begin talks. There's no word on when negotiations will resume. The Dallas County Medical Examiner has ruled the death in ICE custody of a 41-year-old Afghan asylum seeker to be an accident. Houston Public Media's Andrew Schneider reports.
17: Mohammad Nazir Pakhtiawal served alongside U.S. Army Special Forces in Afghanistan for more than a decade. He and his family were evacuated to the U.S. and resettled in Texas after Kabul fell to the Taliban in 2021. On March 13th, he was seized outside his home by ICE agents. He was taken to Dallas Parkland Hospital that evening with chest pains and shortness of breath. According to ICE, his tongue swelled the next morning. Hospital staff administered epinephrine and attempted life-saving measures, but he died. Pakhtiawal's brother, widow, and children are still baffled, saying in a statement, "We do not understand. What kind of accident takes a healthy 41-year-old man who is in the care of the United States government?" For NPR News, I'm Andrew Schneider in Houston.
6: Recovery operations are underway across parts of the Midwest after major storms hit the region on Wednesday night. George Hale from member station WFIU reports tornadoes touched down in Indiana.
18: Sandy Sheffield has lived in the tiny town of Steinsville, southwest of Indianapolis, for 41 years, but says she's never seen anything like what happened late Wednesday night.
19: We were watching TV and the power went out, and then we started hearing crashes.
18: Outside, an EF2 tornado was tearing through the rural community. Recovery efforts were still underway a day later in the disaster area, where downed trees cut power lines and blocked roadways. The Red Cross is operating an emergency shelter with food and beds for displaced people. The tornado was among more than a dozen reported in the unusually powerful storm for this time of year. For NPR News, I'm George Hale in Bloomington, Indiana.
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20: 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This is NPR.
0: This is WVPE News. I'm Kent Fulmer. Now that all of the former Drury's Brewery buildings have been demolished, the city of South Bend will host information sessions next week to update the public on what's happened and what's coming next at the site. WVPE's Jeff Pirrett has more.
21: The sessions will take place on Tuesday and Wednesday at the Near Northwest Neighborhood Community Center from 6 to 8 p.m. The city acquired the site in 2022 in a tax sale, 50 years after it closed, and last year it also acquired an adjacent shopping plaza and gas station, recently completing the demolition of both of those sites as well. Joe Molnar is the city's deputy community investment director. He says the city will build the infrastructure, the streets, curbs, sidewalks, and utilities, and bid out the housing and retail development to a private firm. The city also plans to improve the neighboring Measle Grove Park. Molnar says the city wants development that won't price out people already in the neighborhood.
4: We want to make improvements to a neighborhood without actually displacing anybody. Putting in income requirements is certainly step one. Median incomes of maybe 80%, 100% AMI, like we've done on other projects. But also, we want to make sure that any improvements to the park are actually beneficial to the whole community.
21: Jeff Parrott, WVPE News.
0: Indiana Governor Mike Braun announced Thursday that Chuck Goodrich, president and CEO of Gaylor Electric and a former state representative from Noblesville, will lead the state's commerce agencies following the departure of David Adams earlier this week. Goodrich will oversee the Indiana Economic Development Corporation, Indiana Destination Development Corporation, and other state commerce offices. Braun said Goodrich's business experience makes him well-suited to help grow jobs and wages across the state. Gaylor Electric, one of the nation's largest non-union electrical contractors, has grown to more than 4,000 employees under Goodrich's leadership. Goodrich also previously chaired the National Associated Builders and Contractors Organization and serves on several workforce and education boards. And one of Michiana's biggest music festivals is underway. The 38th annual Elkhart Jazz Festival features dozens of artists across multiple stages in between now and Sunday. Tonight's Mayor's Reception and Juneteenth celebration kicks off at 8 p.m. in the Lerner Theater's Crystal Ballroom with a live performance by saxophonist Tim Cunningham. The Jeff Hamilton Trio takes the Lerner Theater stage at 8:30 p.m. Other headliners include St. Paul and the Broken Bones and John Pizzarelli and the Truth in Jazz. Organizers say the jazz festival typically draws an audience of 20,000 to downtown Elkhart. Taking a look at the weather forecast for today, we're looking for sunshine. The high temperature is going to be around 73 degrees. It'll be partly cloudy with scattered showers tonight with a low down to about 57. For tomorrow, we're looking for isolated showers early, then mostly sunny with a high temperature around 77. Wrapping up the weekend on Sunday, it's going to be cloudy. There is a chance of showers and possibly a thunderstorm. The high temperature will be around 74.
15: It's Morning Edition from NPR News. I'm Leila Faldig.
14: And I'm Steve Inskeep. Vice President Vance is delaying his trip to Switzerland to negotiate the terms of a peace agreement with Iran.
15: Vance and a delegation from Iran were scheduled to meet in Lucerne. The presidents of the U.S. and Iran signed a memorandum this week. It sends benefits to Iran, but is only a first step toward a comprehensive deal. In a few moments, we'll discuss these developments with veteran American diplomat Richard Haass. We begin with the latest from Switzerland.
14: NPR's Rob Schmitz made it to Lucerne, even though the vice president did not yet. Rob, hi there.
5: Hey there, Steve.
14: It seemed like negotiators were on this accelerated schedule. They signed the preliminary deal early. They were going to dive right in and talk. Why are they now delaying?
5: Yeah, we don't know exactly why, but Israel's continued bombardment of southern Lebanon is not helping. You know, the very first article of this agreement that was signed by President Trump and Iran's president promises to ensure the territorial integrity of Lebanon. Obviously, that is not happening. Just this morning, Lebanon's health ministry said at least 18 people had been killed in overnight strikes, while the Israeli military said four of its soldiers have been killed in southern Lebanon. Israel's Prime Minister Benjamin Netanyahu has made it clear that Israeli forces in southern Lebanon intend to stay there. Members of Netanyahu's cabinet have called this deal, quote, bad for Israel. And Vance said this in response yesterday.
22: Donald J. Trump is the only head of state in the entire world who is sympathetic to the nation of Israel at this moment in time. And he happens to be the head of state of the world superpower. If I was in the cabinet of the Israeli government, I might not be attacking the only powerful ally that I have anywhere left in the entire world.
14: Really rare for an American official to publicly dress down Israel like that, which says things we could maybe discuss about politics in America, but also about the pressure on Vance.
5: Yeah, and he's obviously in a very difficult position here. And yesterday he appeared defensive when he was pressed about the details of the agreement with Iran. Vance said, quote, "We don't trust words.
22: We trust action and we trust conduct. And so we're going to reward conduct and we're not going to reward any words, whether they're written on a sheet of paper or not." There's a lot of discussion, the MOU, the gentleman's agreements, the final deal. Words don't matter, ladies and gentlemen. We're about verification.
5: And Steve, you know, some might question here that if the Trump administration doesn't trust words, why sign an agreement in the first place? When President Trump was asked at the G7 summit in France what he would do should Iran not adhere to the agreement, here's what he said.
2: We're going to bomb the hell out of them if they violate the agreement.
14: How did Iran respond to that, Rob?
5: So Iran's Speaker of Parliament shot back at Trump this morning in a post on X saying that if there is a breach of the agreement, Iran will, quote, have no hesitation in delivering a crushing response to the enemy. And it should be noted here that the very first article of the agreement promises that both sides will cease all military operations.
14: They're supposed to cease military operations. They are supposed to spend 60 days negotiating. But I guess here on day one or two or three or whatever this is, they're not going to be talking.
5: Yeah, that's right. And here we are in Switzerland waiting for a peace deal. You know, across this beautiful alpine lake for me here in Lucerne, the Swiss government has taken a range of security measures to host this event. And there are hundreds of journalists here to record it. But for now, Iran's foreign ministry said the signing ceremony was off. And the White House said in a statement that the plans for the upcoming technical talks have not been finalized. Neither side is here. They're threatening to strike each other. And this agreement appears to be on very shaky ground.
14: NPR's Rob Schmitz is in lovely Lucerne, Switzerland. Thanks so much, Rob.
5: Thank you.
15: Whenever negotiations between the U.S. and Iran do resume, the man leading Tehran's negotiating team will be a regime hardliner. NPR's international affairs correspondent Jackie Northam reports that he's already undermining a key aspect of the Memorandum of Understanding.
3: Iran's choice of chief negotiator, Mohammad Bagher Ghalibaf, sends a clear signal that any deal brokered with the U.S. will be both protracted and hard-fought. The 65-year-old Ghalibaf is Speaker of Iran's Parliament. Afshan Ostevar is an Iran specialist and author of Wars of Ambition, The United States, Iran, and the Struggle for the Middle East. He says Ghalibaf is ambitious and has close ties to the regime.
7: He got his start in the Revolutionary Guards, and he became a very prominent IRGC commander, ultimately leading the IRGC's Air Force. He also became the commander of Iran's National Police. And after that, he ran for president several times.
3: Ostevar says Ghalibaf was involved in a brutal crackdown on protesters in 1999 and was also seen as thoroughly corrupt and involved in real estate scandals during his time as mayor of Tehran, which he survived because of his insider status. Ostevar says with so many Iranian leaders killed during the war, it's difficult to know where Ghalibaf is in the current pecking order.
7: What we do know is that he is one of a group of people that seem to have become empowered through the war to lead Iran's policy and decision making. And he's been empowered by that insider group to lead the discussions with the United States that ultimately led to the current MOU.
3: Iran appears to have benefited more from the preliminary deal than the U.S. Talks about its nuclear program are pushed back. The MOU doesn't address its arsenal of ballistic missiles. And Iran could receive hundreds of billions of dollars in sanctions relief and reconstruction funds. Iran did agree to open the Strait of Hormuz, allowing ships to pass without fees for 60 days, a key demand by the U.S. But Ghalibaf, speaking on Iranian TV, cast doubt that would be permanent. Ghalibaf says Iran will require payment for services in the Strait of Hormuz because it has both responsibility and sovereignty over the region. The opening bid in negotiations likely to last a long time. Jackie Northam, NPR News.
15: There are plenty of skeptics of the preliminary agreement between the U.S. and Iran. Among them is veteran diplomat Richard Haass, who served in both Republican and Democratic presidential administrations. He's also president emeritus of the Council on Foreign Relations. Good morning and welcome back to the program, Richard.
23: Thanks, Layla. Good to be with you.
15: So you have written that this deal is a, quote, massive victory for Iran. Walk me through what Iran's government is gaining here, how this is a victory.
23: Well, it's a victory in part because it falls far short of our articulated goals. We haven't had regime change in any normal sense of the word. Instead, we have a harder line government. This regime is not being asked to give up principal parts of its military forces, its missiles. It's not being asked to, its drones. It's not being asked to give up its support for groups like Hamas or Hezbollah. All the nuclear questions have been kicked down the road. It's going to be able to put tolls on use of the Strait of Hormuz in 2 months. So that's, you know, not bad. Plus, a lot of the financial benefits accrue to Iran now. The ability to sell oil that it won't have to discount because sanctions have been lifted. Assets that have been frozen for decades are going to be released. So essentially, Iran's going to get quite a few economic benefits up front, which, by the way, will strengthen this regime. It's very bad for the Iranian people. It will allow them to rearm. It will allow them to, again, give support to these proxy groups. Plus, down the road, this talk of a much bigger pot of gold at the end of the rainbow, a $300 billion reconstruction fund. So, you know, from the Iranian regime's point of view, this is an extraordinarily good deal.
15: Yeah, that's a sanction relief, $300 billion of money that's been frozen. You said this isn't good for the Iranian people. How are they going to be impacted?
23: Well, again, you know, tens of thousands were killed early on in this crisis over the last, 4 months. This regime now is, quote unquote, harder line. It's as illiberal as you get. They are now going to get economic help. And what's so significant about that, Layla, is the economic mismanagement by this government over the last couple of decades has been their Achilles heel. The currency was in free fall. Terrible conditions for the Iranian people. And that was what was fueling these protests in the streets. So this money they're going to be getting in some ways relieves a lot of the pressure on the regime, but the money is unconditional. We're not saying, for example, you've got to let up on your repression. You've got to treat women better. You've got to let people out of jail. So
15: very few demands on the government for this money.
23: None, essentially. Indeed, what's so interesting about the agreement, it says the United States will not in any way interfere in Iran's internal affairs. That's quite a move back from a call for regime change.
15: And the tens of thousands of people being killed, are you referring to both the thousands of people the Iranian government killed in protests and the thousands of people who've been killed in this war?
23: I was mainly speaking about the former, at the hands of the regime. So for the opposition, this is a really bad outcome. From those who want to see a more democratic Iran, this is a bad outcome.
15: We heard Vice President J.D. Vance really go out and defend this deal in several media appearances, in a briefing. He said to the New York Times, if you think this is a bad deal, what is your alternative? So I'll put that question to you. What is your alternative?
23: Well, it is a bad deal. There aren't great alternatives. And that's, again, a powerful argument. We never should have started this war. This all could have been anticipated. The idea that Iran would close the Strait of Hormuz and get leverage for that, that it would be able to shoot off its drones and its missiles against neighboring countries. So at this point, the United States essentially decided to cut its losses. I think that's the only good thing you can say about this deal. But the real issue is not the deal so much as that you could have gotten a better one. It's the argument for not having gone to war in the first place.
15: Would you, I mean, if Iran came out as the big winner here, I mean, in several goals of the U.S. just set aside, like containing ballistic missiles, I take it you would cast the U.S. as the losers here?
23: Among the losers would be the United States, our reputation for competence. I think the Gulf countries, the Arab countries, now have to live with an emboldened, capable Iran. The Iranian people we've always talked, we already talk about as a loser. I think Israel may be among the biggest losers. Its relationship with the United States has been badly damaged, and its freedom of action has been significantly curtailed.
15: Richard Haass, President Emeritus of the Council on Foreign Relations, thank you.
23: Thanks for having me.

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1: And this is Michiana's NPR station, 88.1 WVPE. It's about 19 minutes after 9 o'clock. And coming up a little bit later this hour, the Obama Presidential Center allows former President Barack Obama to shape how he hopes to be remembered. We'll tell you more about that coming up in about 20 minutes.
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1: This is 88.1 WVPE. The weather forecast is calling for sunshine on this Father's Day weekend, at least today. The high is going to be around 73. Tomorrow, tonight first, partly cloudy with scattered showers, a low down to 57. Tomorrow, some isolated showers first thing in the morning, then mostly sunny. The high is going to be around 77. Then the sunshine goes away on Sunday. Cloudy, a chance of scattered showers and thunderstorms. The high is going to be around 74.
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0: It's Morning Edition from NPR News. I'm Leila Fadel.
6: And I'm Steve Inskeep. Today in the World Cup, the U.S. men's national soccer team will face Australia. It comes on the heels of one of the best games the U.S. men have ever played at this tournament, thanks to one player who had to be recruited from another country. NPR's Becky Sullivan has his story.
7: Falarin Balogun is the starting striker for the U.S. men's team, but to hear his voice, the U.S., might not have been your first guess as to where he's from.
8: No, I've seen New York. New York's probably the place I'm familiar with the most out here, so yeah.
7: Balogun's parents are Nigerian, and of course he has that English accent. But his winding path to this World Cup team began 25 years ago when his mother was in Brooklyn to visit family, and she was pregnant, as Balogun recounted on the Men in Blazers podcast a few years ago.
8: As she was planning to leave, she went to the airport, and actually when she was at the airport about to board her plane, they noticed she was too close to her due date, so they told her that she couldn't fly.
7: With no other options, Balogun said, his mom turned right around and headed back to her sister-in-law's to stay there until her son was born. Soon after, the Balogun family moved to London, where Falarin grew up. A scout with a Premier League team, Arsenal, spotted him at a youth tournament, and by the time he was in his teens, he was playing with the Arsenal and England's youth squads, scoring goals with confidence and power.
9: Balogun hooks it into the net, and Arsenal are in front. And no surprise, it's Flo Balogun once again.
7: But England's national team is stacked, and its biggest star was already a striker. Meanwhile, the U.S. was badly in need of one. The roster then was filled with talented wingers and midfielders who could build attacks up the field, but they lacked somebody who could reliably get the ball into the net and take some pressure off of star Christian Pulisic. At the 2022 World Cup, the Americans scored just 3 goals in 4 games. Afterward, as U.S. soccer officials began to plan for the future, the lack of strikers coming up among players already in the American system meant they had to look elsewhere. Here's interim coach Anthony Hudson speaking in early 2023.
10: If there are any dual nationals out there that can help the team, we need to connect and engage and try and encourage them and see, show them what we're doing and hopefully get guys to come and commit to us.
7: In March of that year, Balogun, who still officially represented England, found himself in Orlando at the same time as the U.S. men's national team was meeting there for a camp. So Hudson met with Balogun and made the pitch. A few players had dinner with him, too. It was all supposed to be a secret, but social media detectives deduced where he was from a picture he posted on Instagram, and soon fans started flooding his social media with American flag emojis and comments urging him to join the team. It showed him, Balogun told reporters last month, that Americans cared more about soccer than he had ever known.
8: That was motivating because it just shows, you know, how people say, you know, soccer's not a big thing over here, but I do think it is. You know, there definitely is a big fan base, and, you know, I really felt that.
7: A couple months later, Balogun made it official by joining the U.S., and soon enough, he was making his presence known, as heard here on CBS Sports.
11: Driving into space with Balogun on his right! On a night of firsts! Fuller and Balogun has his first international goal for the U.S.
7: Now the 24-year-old is having a banner year. For his club team Monaco, he scored 13 goals this past season. And for the U.S., he has scored 3 times in 5 games this year, including twice in last Friday's World Cup opener against Paraguay. That made him the first American man to score multiple goals in a World Cup game since 1930. Teammate Weston McKinney says Balogun has more than delivered on all of that recruitment promise.
12: Having him with us and you know, his abilities that he has and to bring competition into the striker position and be able to give everyone a run for their money. And yeah, I guess you say in the return, it was not an expensive dinner. It was a cheaper dinner than for what we got.
7: Balogun called his performance against Paraguay a dream. He'll have the chance for another today against Australia. That kicks off at 3 p.m. Eastern time or noon Pacific. Becky Sullivan, NPR News, Seattle.
0: The celebrations are not over for the New York Knicks' first championship since 1973. On Thursday, New York City threw a victory parade through Manhattan. Reporter Steve Kastenbaum was there.
13: The Canyon of Heroes in Lower Manhattan has hosted more than 200 ticker tape parades through the years, but very few have united New Yorkers the way they came together beneath those skyscrapers for the Knicks. So many fans came out to celebrate, police had to turn people away more than 2 hours before the parade started. Sean Baranoff brought his family.
14: It's overwhelming, honestly. I never thought I'd witness this in my lifetime. It's incredible. It's like I said, it's overwhelming. And to experience it here with my kids and my wife is just, it's a dream come true, honestly.
13: Shane Gritton is such a big Knicks fan that she took a job at Madison Square Garden 15 years ago in order to be close to the team. When they finally won the championship, beating San Antonio in 5 games, she said,
15: I cried. Well, to be totally honest, I cried because I'm so proud of these guys, man. We've been through a lot throughout these past years, and like I've said, I've been in that building since 2011. Me actually now seeing them make it past the semifinals, make it, you know, go throughout the playoffs and make it into the finals, come on now. And we actually did it. We did it.
13: The team concluded the celebration on the steps of City Hall, where Mayor Zoran Mamdani gave the players keys to the city. He counts himself among the long-suffering Knicks fans.
16: We waited without ever knowing if this day would come, and we waited because we knew deep down in our sick, suffering hearts that it would. New York City, this team has done it. The New York Knicks are NBA champions.
13: Team captain and MVP Jalen Brunson said they got it done for the city.
17: We really did it, dog. Somehow, some way, I knew we were going to find a way to get this done. Most importantly, thank you to the fans.
13: 53 years in the making, New York was finally able to take a victory lap. James Dolan, the team's owner, said they accepted an invitation to visit the White House. For NPR News, I'm Steve Kastenbaum at City Hall in New York.

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2: 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It's just about 9:30. Marketplace Tech is coming up at 9:45. And during today's program, after laying off big parts of the company, plus forcing engineers into a new AI division, Meta is trying to boost morale and make things better for the sake of a better work culture. We'll talk about that during Marketplace Tech this morning at 9:45 on 88.1 WVPE. Hey, a quick shout out to Norm Mast. You know, this week he celebrated his 40th anniversary as being one of the hosts of the Back Porch radio program. Be sure and listen to Back Porch this Sunday evening and tell Norm how much you appreciate him.
3: Live from NPR News in Washington, I'm Dave Mattingly. A senior U.S. official who declined to be identified says Israel and Hezbollah have agreed to a ceasefire. It was to take effect this hour. This comes hours after the latest fighting between Israel and Hezbollah in southern Lebanon that left at least 18 people dead. Israel says four of its soldiers were killed. The ceasefire also follows Vice President Vance delaying his trip to Geneva for talks with Iran. The Russian military says its air defenses destroyed several dozen Ukrainian drones on approach to Moscow today. NPR's Charles Maines says the intercepts come a day after Ukraine launched a massive wave of drone attacks on Moscow.
4: The Ukrainian drone's primary target Thursday appeared to be Moscow's main oil refinery, with several striking storage tanks causing explosions. The one reported fatality, an 8-year-old girl, came when a drone struck an apartment high-rise nearby. Russian President Vladimir Putin has yet to comment directly on the attacks, yet his spokesman Dmitry Peskov praised the performance of the city's air defenses, saying they'd been robust, despite complaints from city residents of no official warning as the drones approached. Peskov also urged the public to ignore the dramatic pictures of plumes of smoke over Moscow shared widely online, saying people should instead search for images of the damage inflicted by Russian missiles on Ukraine. Charles Maines, NPR News, Moscow.
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2: This is WVPE News. I'm Kent Fulmer. Two people accused of running an unlicensed childcare home near Goshen say they've agreed to stop operating, but deny some of the state's accusations. WVPE's Michael Gallenberger reports a hearing on a request for an injunction was held in Elkhart Superior Court on Thursday.
5: Witnesses from the Indiana Family and Social Services Administration discussed going with police to execute a search warrant at a small ranch home on June 1st. One described going into a dark basement and, when an officer turned on the lights, finding a huge amount of kids. FSSA representatives say other children were found upstairs, including three infants in closets. The defendants, representing themselves, said they're willing to shut down, but said they're not the horrific people the FSSA made them out to be. One said the June 1st visit happened to coincide with a party that was taking place for several school-age children. Still, she denied putting children in closets and said she had no idea why they were there. The judge gave both sides until July 9th to send proposed orders before he decides on a preliminary injunction. Michael Gallenberger, WVPE News.
2: And the Michigan Senate approved bills Thursday to create a tax break for developers to build affordable housing. Michigan Public Radio's Rick Pluta has that story.
6: The Michigan State Housing Development Authority says there are about 200,000 low-income households in the state that need an affordable place to live. Governor Gretchen Whitmer has called for tax incentives and regulation rollbacks to spur affordable housing construction. Democratic State Senator Jeff Irwin says a state incentive combined with a similar federal tax break would encourage developers to build more.
7: There are probably 100 different things we should be doing in this legislature to address this housing crisis, and this right here is one of the more important ones.
6: The bills cleared the Senate on mostly party line votes. Republicans say the tax break is a bailout that doesn't address the root causes of high home prices. I'm Rick Pluta.
2: Taking a look at the weather forecast, it's going to be sunny today. The high temperature is going to be around 73 degrees. Look for partly cloudy conditions with scattered showers tonight. The low is going to be down to about 57. For tomorrow, expect isolated showers early, then sunshine with a high of 77 degrees. And for Sunday, it's going to be cloudy with a chance of showers and maybe a thunderstorm. The high will be near 74 degrees.
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8: It's Morning Edition from NPR News. I'm Leila Fadel.
9: And I'm Steve Inskeep. The negotiations between the U.S. and Iran are a test for Vice President J.D. Vance. He was deeply involved in working out that memorandum the U.S. and Iran signed this week. He did not go as expected to meet Iranians in Switzerland today, but has more negotiations ahead. Vance has been defending the deal against critics who observe that Iran enjoyed immediate benefits and could enjoy many more. He says that all depends.
10: If they change their behavior, big things are going to happen for Iran and for the world. If they don't, no skin off our backs. Either way, we win. And that's the way the president has set up this deal.
9: NPR's Danielle Kurtzleben has focused on the vice president, who has become in some ways the face of this negotiation. Hi there, Danielle.
11: Good morning.
9: What is the vice president's role in the negotiations?
11: Well, he confirmed at yesterday's White House press briefing that he'll be leading the negotiation team. There aren't a lot of details yet on that, though. He had been supposed to go to Switzerland today for a ceremonial signing, but then Trump signed the deal a couple days ago. So now the White House says negotiation plans aren't finalized, and Vance and his team will just leave at the first opportunity.
9: Meaning we'll leave to go negotiate at the first opportunity.
11: Right.
9: Okay. How much is riding on him?
11: A lot. I mean, President Trump made a telling joke about this at a press conference this week. A reporter asked him, essentially, if Vance is the fall guy if things don't work out. And Trump answered with this.
12: This way, if it works out, I'm going to take the credit. If it doesn't work out, I'm blaming J.D. You better be careful, J.D.
11: Now, it got laughs. And Vance said yesterday that, yeah, it was a joke. But even so, there's a reason it got a laugh. Trump does not like to lose, and Vance is the face of these negotiations. He's been doing these many press appearances this week talking up his new book, and in those, he also talked a lot about Iran, and he gave that press briefing yesterday, and he's leading the team. So if the U.S. does not get what it wants, Vance may, at least publicly, have to own a lot of that. And we even saw a little taste of that this week as well, when some on the right pinned their dissatisfaction with the deal on Vance.
9: He's got a lot to accomplish in 60 days.
11: Yeah, absolutely. Though there is the possibility of extensions beyond 60 days. But
9: sure.
11: Even so, the Obama nuclear deal took more than a year and a half to negotiate. So if it's 60, even 120 days, that still could be a pretty short time frame. And then, like you said, there's a lot Trump wants here. He has said Iran will never have a nuclear weapon. Officials have talked about changing the course of the Middle East region. Those are high bars. And I talked to Mona Yacoubian, director of the Middle East program at the Center for Strategic and International Studies, about this.
13: The president's proclivities to exaggerate the terms for success then set J.D. Vance, or whoever is undertaking the negotiation, going in at somewhat of a disadvantage.
11: Now, in addition to all of that, she said Iranians are notoriously tough negotiators, and Vance isn't a seasoned diplomat. So really, it's hard to overstate how big of a job this is going to be.
9: What does he bring to the table if he's not a seasoned diplomat?
11: Well, he's been trying to laugh off that criticism, first of all, that he's not experienced. Yesterday, he said he has dealt with hostile adversaries, saying that, well, he was on The View this week, which, you know, haha.
9: Okay.
11: But in terms of his assets, it is possible that Vance's anti-interventionist positions in the past give him some credibility here. In addition to that, he's an aggressive messenger for the administration. So really, I think the thing to keep in mind, though, is that for all the White House is celebrating, this framework isn't an end to the war. It's a start to what might be a difficult process to end the war.
9: NPR's Danielle Kurtzleben, thanks so much. Appreciate it.
11: Thank you.
8: The Obama Presidential Center opens to the public today, a day after dignitaries, celebrities, and three former presidents attended its dedication. While not a presidential library, the Obama Center is trying to do what most actual presidential libraries do, shape a former president's legacy. NPR's Don Gagne reports.
14: Former President Obama has been out of office nearly 10 years. He remains a very popular figure. A new CNN poll out this week shows him with a 57% approval rating among all Americans. For comparison, President Donald Trump and former President Joe Biden both score in the 30s in the same survey. Ask a Democratic politician about Obama's legacy, and answers like this one from Michigan Governor Gretchen Whitmer are common.
15: I think that President Obama has inspired so many people to go into public service.
14: And she says this about the Obama Presidential Center.
15: The museum, I think, will be a place, a kind of a ground zero for training, inspiring, and encouraging people to go into the service of the public. And it's a wonderful part of his legacy, too.
14: Tina Chan is a veteran of the Obama White House and is now vice president of the Obama Foundation. She says the center's museum tells the story of the work that's been done by the president and his team over many years.
16: And now what we're trying to do is empower people to realize that the ability to, whatever it is they want to achieve, that ability to achieve that is something that's within them. And they can do that no matter who they are.
14: The museum will be the epicenter of how Obama is remembered. His legacy as a candidate and office holder who sought to bridge racial divides and promote inclusiveness is viewed in the context of his successor, Donald Trump. Voters turned to Trump in two of the three presidential elections that followed Obama's time in office, and Trump's attacks on Obama, beginning during Obama's first campaign for president, continue to this day. Trump was neither invited nor did his name come up at yesterday's dedication. Nonetheless, there were rebuttals like this from former First Lady Michelle Obama.
17: The lies about your birthright, your faith, your patriotism, the outrage when you stated the biological fact that if you'd had a son, that he too would be black. Yet, you were unflappable at every turn, always focused, always calm, always looking at the long view.
14: For his part, Obama addressed the audience at the ceremony by dismissing the notion that the work he has done is now history.
18: We can learn from the past, but America's story isn't frozen in the past. It has chapters yet to be written, not by one person or a few people, not by Barack and Michelle, or anybody with a fancy title or a high office, but by all of us.
14: Instead, he said, he wants the center with his name on it to inspire hope and change like his first campaign well into the future. Don Gagne, NPR News, Chicago.

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1: 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With the house lights down, a man in a chair appears on stage and puts on his favorite record. The fictitious 1928 musical comes to life, featuring lovers on the eve of their wedding, a bumbling best man, a misguided Don Juan, an intoxicated chaperone, and other characters, creating an evening of madcap delight. July 10th through the 26th. You can find out more at WVPE.org. The weather forecast for today is calling for sunshine. The high temperature is going to be around 73 degrees. For tonight, it's going to be partly cloudy with scattered showers and a low of 57. And look for some isolated showers first thing tomorrow morning, then sunny.
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1: Thousands of people to this new AI org, some of them, you know, very top software engineers, top product managers, and giving them no choice in the matter, which was highly unusual. The choice was leave the company and get laid off or join this team. And that also concerned a lot of people. So all of this coming together dropped morale to record depths that people really haven't seen before. And even Meta executives acknowledged that it was a pretty new low.
2: Yeah, this applied AI project that this big chunk of engineers have been reassigned to, it's sort of AI training, AI data labeling. People are calling it the gulag.
1: Yes, that's one of the terms that an employee used to describe it to us. You know, it seems like the work is different for different teams, but one of the core tasks is writing these coding problems to, well, one, train AI, but also evaluate different AI tools, including the ones that Meta is now developing, to see how they perform on these coding puzzles and encourage them to do better on these coding puzzles so that these models become more powerful and more performative.
2: So this week you reported on some attempts to kind of smooth things over. What did company executives say?
1: So there's been a series of memos, including from CEO Mark Zuckerberg, Chief Technology Officer Andrew Bosworth, and the head of the Applied AI team to address this morale situation company-wide. Those people on that AI team are now allowed to leave if they can find another role within the company. They're no longer, you know, forced to stay there. There are going to be better snacks or improved micro kitchens. That's one that a lot of people have taken note of. Hot desking, this idea that, you know, people share desks because not everyone is in the office every day. They're trying to do away with. Mostly everyone is going to start having an assigned desk again. Smaller teams. Meta had tried on this AI team to have 50 direct reports for every manager, a very unheard of astronomical number. They're going to try to cap that at 15 to 20. So series of changes to try to address the situation and a lot of promise for better communication going forward.
2: That's Paresh Dubey at Wired. This conversation was part of our Tech Week in Review segment. You can find it on our website, marketplace.org/techbites. Jesus Alvarado and Daniel Shin produce our show. Gary O'Keefe is our engineer. Daisy Palacios is the supervising producer. Nancy Fargali is the executive producer. I'm Megan McCarty-Carino, and that's Marketplace Tech. This is APM.
3: 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Coming up this afternoon during Science Friday, we'll feature a romp through some of the wildest scorpion lore, from the discovery of a Labrador-sized giant ancient scorpion in the fossil record to the surprising mating and dating rituals of modern scorpions. Plus, why do sports announcers talk like that? A linguist breaks down the sentence structure, elocution, and pitch of their own beautiful game. That's coming up during Science Friday this afternoon from 2 to 4 on 88.1 WVPE. It'll be sunny today with a high around 73 degrees.
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7: The U.S. and Iran have an agreement. It's not a peace deal. 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
1: And I'm Steve Inskeep. As listeners to this program know, an NPR PBS News Marist poll out this week found just 36% of Americans approve of President Trump's job performance. 36%. That's driven in large part by the war with Iran. And even though Trump says the war is coming to an end, two online focus groups of Wisconsin swing voters found that people are still frustrated. NPR's Ashley Lopez reports.
2: As far as Josh is concerned, there is very little that is going right for President Trump at this moment.
3: It seems to me like pick your issue and things are not going well for him. I mean, we got this stupid war in Iran and it turns out that we actually aren't getting anything out of it. All we got was $4 gas.
2: Josh participated in online focus groups with 12 other voters in Wisconsin who voted for Joe Biden in 2020 and then Trump in 2024. They have a range of political affiliations and they all participated under the agreement their last names wouldn't be used. Not a single one of them said they think the war in Iran was worth it. Here's Tammy.
4: I just don't think the way that everybody else had to suffer through the tantrums of these two playing tug of war. I just don't think that it was fair to the American people. I don't think that anybody was a real winner here. I think we just suffered.
2: Trump is touting his tentative agreement with Iran, but the prospect of the war ending isn't exactly making these voters feel any better. Rich Tao is the president of Engages, a messaging firm that partners with market researcher Sago for these groups. Tao, who moderated these conversations, has been hearing voters complain about this war since it started months ago.
5: They were never on board. Not at the beginning, not in the middle, and as we just learned, not at the end either, judging from what we heard from Wisconsin swing voters.
2: A big part of the reason voters say none of this was worth it is because it's come at a cost. And all but one of these voters blames Trump for their economic pain. Tao says 10 of these 13 voters say Trump is out of touch with their financial concerns.
5: There's a clear disconnect between how the president's operating on the economy and what their needs are. And six of them even told us that they've given up something they used to enjoy in order to make ends meet.
2: Here's what voters had to say when Tao asked them what specifically they had to cut out of their budgets lately.
6: Josh, what have you had to give up?
3: Streaming subscriptions.
6: Corey?
7: I'm a big guy. It's eating out for me and my family, not as much. We're cooking at home a lot more often and then less family vacations.
6: Robin?
8: I had to raise all my deductibles on everything, my car insurance, my health insurance, to lower my premiums, so that I can continue to make it.
6: Okay. And Jalen?
9: Yeah, I've given up all my extracurricular hobbies, paddleboarding, yoga, and then a lot of my subscriptions I've cut out, along with my daily coffee, which is minor, but all things that I've had to give up to make ends meet.
2: This economic frustration is in the backdrop of what is supposed to be a celebratory time for the country. Independence Day is coming up, and it happens to be the country's 250th birthday. Voters say they have mixed feelings about this. Here's Tammy again.
4: I'm stuck in the middle. I mean, there's some things I could celebrate, but then there's a lot of things that I'm in sorrow for.
2: But other voters like Robin are taking a longer view on the country's track record.
8: I think America is more than the sum of the last 4 years. And if you look at the whole aggregate of where it started to where we are now, there's more positive than negative.
2: Another voter mused that although the U.S. has been involved in military conflicts abroad throughout much of the last several years, there hasn't been war on U.S. soil. He said that's something worth celebrating. Ashley Lopez, NPR News.
0: Can you taste history? What about drink it? Two of our NPR colleagues were invited to the New York Public Library to find out. NPR's Jennifer Venasco has more.
10: It's 9 a.m. on a weekday morning, and producer Janet Ujung Lee and I are standing outside the main library in Manhattan, getting ready for a beer.
11: I don't know the last time I drank this early or that I woke up to drink.
10: But we're not here to drink just any beer. We're headed inside to taste a beer brewed from George Washington's 1757 recipe, which he wrote in a notebook during the French and Indian War.
12: It was a young colonel in the Virginia militia making something called small beer.
10: Curator and historian Julia Golia directs the New York Public Library's 42nd Street Research Library. She says small beer was called that because of the low alcohol content, about 1 to 3%. People drank it because of a lack of clean drinking water.
12: If everybody in your army got dysentery, you were in big trouble. Small beer to the rescue.
13: She says everyone drank small beer. Men, women, and kids. In honor of America 250, the library asked local brewery Talea to brew a couple hundred original bottles for the library's use. It won't be sold commercially. A more contemporary version will be sold at Talea's tap rooms in New York.
14: I'm excited. Okay, should we try?
13: Yeah. Talea brewmaster Eric Brown opens a bottle with their version of the original brew.
15: We took the recipe from the notebook, kind of followed it as closely as possible.
13: The ingredients are pretty simple. Water, hops, yeast, and a lot of molasses.
14: Whoa. I don't know what I was expecting, but it kind of tastes like woody.
16: It's almost like a little like burnt sugar feeling at the end, I feel like.
15: Yeah, but it still has that kind of like characteristic cookie kind of spice, a little bit of minerality from the molasses.
13: It's a dark amber, the color of an Irish red ale. And it's cloudy, not filtered. The flavor is complex. It shifts in your mouth. More like wine, and it was served at room temperature.
14: Folks who like amber lagers, you know, even like whiskey, like dark liquor drinkers would really like this. Wow, I'm into it.
13: Then we try the new version called Liberty Lager. Brown says they wanted it to be reminiscent of Washington's beer without being too literal, meaning no molasses.
14: Definitely a little more drinkable and lighter, and I can see that. But I'm kind of enjoying how funky the first one is, the OG recipe.
13: If you want to try that OG recipe, you can brew it at home. It's in the New York Public Library's collection and on their website. But Brown has a couple tips. Use baking molasses, go to a brewery supply store for a pure line of yeast, and keep everything very clean. Cheers. Jennifer Venasco, NPR News, New York.
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3: President Trump and Iranian leadership have now signed a memorandum of understanding that will put a halt to the Iran war for now. We will go through the MOU point by point to better understand what it changes, not only for the region, not only regarding Iran's nuclear ambitions, not only for the global energy market, but more fundamentally what the MOU changes about the influence and power of the United States.
4: The region obviously has a great deal of worries about Iran, but they also have seen that the U.S. has been both reckless and unwise and has brought great calamity on the region, created a lot of, cost and danger to the region, and also at the same time has no plans for solving it.
3: I'm Meghna Chakrabarty. Today on Point, a new understanding of Iran and the United States. Stay with us.
5: Live from NPR News in Washington, I'm Winter Johnston. Israel and Hezbollah have agreed to a ceasefire. That's according to a senior U.S. official who declined to be identified. The conflict in southern Lebanon became a major sticking point in peace talks between the U.S. and Iran, with Tehran insisting that any broader agreement address the violence there. NPR's Rob Schmitz reports negotiations between the U.S. and Iran in Switzerland were called off today after the two sides had announced a preliminary agreement this week.
6: Here we are in Switzerland waiting for a peace deal. Across this beautiful alpine lake from me here in Lucerne, the Swiss government has taken a range of security measures to host this event, and there are hundreds of journalists here to record it. But for now, Iran's foreign ministry said the signing ceremony is off. The White House said in a statement that the plans for the upcoming technical talks have not been finalized. And either side is here. They're threatening to strike each other, and this agreement appears to be on very shaky ground.
5: It's NPR's Rob Schmitz reporting from Lucerne. The Barack Obama Presidential Center opens to the public in Chicago today. NPR's Tamara Keith reports the 19-acre campus is expected to draw visitors from around the world.
7: I got a chance to visit the center and walk through it earlier this month, and it really does, like that concert event, capture the vibes of the Obama years, as if the past decade never happened. But Obama said he doesn't see it as a time capsule.
8: The exhibits in the center are not meant to evoke nostalgia for some gauzy bygone era, some unattainable past that we can dream about and say, oh, we miss you, Barack.
7: He said he wants to remind visitors of what's possible.
5: NPR's Tamara Keith reporting from Chicago. The first flu vaccine that uses the same technology as the COVID-19 shots has taken an important step toward possible approval. NPR's Rob Stein has more.
9: A flu vaccine that uses mRNA technology won the endorsement of a key Food and Drug Administration advisory committee after a day-long meeting. The FDA's Vaccines and Related Biological Products Advisory Committee voted unanimously that the benefits of the mRNA flu vaccine appear to outweigh any risks for adults age 50 and older. The fate of the vaccine is being closely watched because mRNA technology has been both glorified and vilified in the wake of the pandemic. The FDA usually follows the advice of its advisory committees, but Health Secretary Robert F. Kennedy Jr. has been a vocal critic of vaccines, especially mRNA vaccines. Rob Stein, NPR News.
5: This is NPR. An investigation into two baby giraffes who went missing for more than a year has ended on a happy note. They were found safe. NPR's Amy Held reports the owners of a Virginia zoo, though, are facing animal cruelty charges.
10: At 6 feet tall and well over 100 pounds, newborn giraffes stand out. Still, two vanished in April 2025 from Virginia's Natural Bridge Zoo. The state attorney general's office said this week they found them. They did not say where. The zoo's owners and staff had been charged with animal cruelty, accused of abusing dozens of animals, underfeeding and crowding them, which they deny. Worldwide, more than 500,000 animals are held at unaccredited wildlife attractions. A new Virginia state law aims to protect those animals. Inspired by the baby giraffes, the law bans early separation from mothers. These as yet unnamed young giraffes have a new home at a conservation park in Georgia. Their mothers are there too. Amy Held, NPR News.
5: Elizabeth Arnold, an award-winning NPR correspondent who covered presidential politics, Congress, and the environment, has died. Arnold began her journalism career in Bethel, Alaska, before moving to Washington to cover presidential campaigns and other national stories for NPR. She later returned to Alaska, where she taught journalism. An avid fisherwoman, runner, and Harley Davidson rider, Arnold maintained deep ties to the state throughout her life. Her family says she died from complications of cancer. Elizabeth Arnold was 66 years old. This is NPR News.
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2: 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It's about 10:06. The weather forecast is calling for sunshine today. We're looking for a high around 73.
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13: This is On Point. I'm Meghna Chakrabarty. It's called a Memorandum of Understanding. Not a peace deal between the U.S. and Iran, but an attempt to establish terms under which both nations can proceed to negotiating how to finalize an actual peace deal. And though the 60-day clock to finalization is already ticking, the process has been already delayed, which shows just how little agreement there may be even over the basic memorandum of understanding. Now, I know that is a lot of confusing diplomatic speak, isn't it? Well, it is in keeping with the unrelenting confusion that has defined the U.S. and Israel's war with Iran. Today, Vice President J.D. Vance was scheduled to head to Geneva, Switzerland to pick up peace talks with Iran. The talks come as part of the Memorandum of Understanding. Take, for example, the confusion that has also come with President Trump's avowed position earlier this month. He was absolutely certain that Americans' economic struggles were nowhere on his mind when pursuing an endgame with Iran.
14: Not even a little bit. The only thing that matters when I'm talking about Iran, they can't have a nuclear weapon. I don't think about Americans' financial situation. I don't think about anybody. I think about one thing. We cannot let Iran have a nuclear weapon. That's all. That's the only thing that motivates.
13: Well, that not an even little bit of thinking about Americans' financial situation has now turned into a central reason for Trump's support of the MOU. Here's what he said at the G7 summit this week.
15: I didn't want to see economic catastrophe. If you kept this going, that could have happened. But all I know is every time we talked about the possibility of peace, the stock market shot up like a rocket ship. It never went down. They didn't like it, the people. You know, the stock market is more brilliant than anybody there is, including the people on this stage, other than me, of course.
13: Well, the confusion continues. Vice President J.D. Vance was supposed to be in Switzerland today to begin the first round of technical talks between the U.S. and Iran. Vance's trip has been delayed. The White House announced yesterday that logistics had not been, quote, simple or predictable. Why? Well, the Trump administration had told Iran that Israel agreed not to further escalate attacks in Lebanon. However, last night, at least 18 people were killed by heavy Israeli artillery strikes in southern Lebanon. Israel's military said Hezbollah has repeatedly violated ceasefire agreements, and the IDF says it will continue to strike in southern Lebanon. So what specifically is in the Memorandum of Understanding, and does it even matter if clearly there does not seem to be a shared understanding on the ground even right now? And what has changed strategically both on the ground and then politically between the United States, Iran, and Israel? Well, we will begin today with Vali Nasser, professor of international affairs and Middle East studies at the Johns Hopkins University School of Advanced International Studies. He's also author of the book Iran's Grand Strategy, A Political History. Professor Nasser, welcome back to On Point.
16: Good to be with you. Thank you.
13: Well, I just want to start with the immediate happenings of last night and today. Now, in the MOU, it clearly states at the top of the MOU that this is an understanding between the United States of America and the Islamic Republic of Iran. For as long as Israel is not a named party in the MOU, does it mean that it will be very, very challenging, if not impossible, to actually begin negotiations over a final peace deal?
16: Without a doubt, because the United States went to this war with Israel. They were partners. They were hand in glove together strategically. And Israel is also engaged in a war in Lebanon. Yet the United States wanted to finish this war with Iran, and Iran made it conditional that although it's not talking to Israel and Israel is not party to the U.S.-Iran talks, that there has to also be a ceasefire in Lebanon. So in a way, Israel is being put in a position to have to observe the terms of a deal to which it was not a party. And also, it does not view it to be in its interest, because Israel has not been reconciled at this moment in time that the United States, with or without Israel, should actually arrive at a peace with Iran. It would have preferred the U.S. to continue fighting Iran at any cost, and that Israel wanted to continue fighting Hezbollah at any cost. So this outcome is not welcome by Israel, and I think it's also particularly problematic for Prime Minister Netanyahu politically at home, because he's coming under fire for these terms.
13: Indeed. Okay, so I want to bring another voice into the conversation. He's Nicholas Burns. He's the former U.S. ambassador to China. He served in that position from 2021 to 2025. He was also the lead U.S. negotiator on Iran's nuclear program during the administration of George W. Bush. He's also been a U.S. ambassador to NATO, and he's currently a professor of the practice of diplomacy and international relations at Harvard's Kennedy School of Government. Ambassador Burns, welcome to the show.
17: Thank you very much.
13: Okay, well, I actually would like for both of you, mostly for On Point listeners, to actually read point number one in the MOU, because I think it gets to the challenge that we're seeing right now on the ground. And that point is the United States of America and the Islamic Republic of Iran and their allies in the current war are signing this MOU to declare the immediate and permanent termination of military operations on all fronts. And here comes the key part, including in Lebanon, and to undertake from now on not to initiate any war or any military operation against each other. And it goes on, and ensuring the territorial integrity and sovereignty of Lebanon. The final deal will confirm the permanent termination of the war on all fronts, including in Lebanon, and other provisions of this paragraph. The word Lebanon appears three times in the first part of, in part one of the MOU. Ambassador Burns, why would the United States, why would have President Trump actually agreed to sign this if there's already ample evidence that the White House doesn't have that much influence in curbing the decision-making of Prime Minister Netanyahu or the Israeli military?
17: Well, it is a very weak agreement, and there are seeds of the destruction of this deal, landmines, if you will, sea mines in it. But here's why I think the president went ahead, President Trump. We were at a stalemate. Mm-hmm. The war had not worked out the way that President Trump and Prime Minister Netanyahu had anticipated, as Vali correctly said. And what does this do for the United States? The ceasefire stops bombing by all sides. It prevents further loss of life on all sides. We lost 13 soldiers. The Israelis lost lives. The Iranians lost thousands of lives. And it opens the Strait of Hormuz. That ends the most significant global energy crisis in half a century. That will, at some point, lower the cost of gas for Americans, fertilizer, ammonium. The Strait of Hormuz is so important for the global economy. That's what we get from this. That's not nothing here. That's something positive for the United States. The problem is, as you've correctly identified, Magna, this Lebanon is the possible seat of destruction of this agreement. They couldn't even convene the talks today in Switzerland because Hezbollah actually fired on Israel. 4 Israeli soldiers dead, mm-hmm. tank soldiers. Mm-hmm. And then Israel responded. Even begins.
13: Ambassador Burns, hang on here for just a second because your line is kind of dropping in and out. But you had said that Hezbollah had fired on an Israeli position, 4 Israeli soldiers died, and then Israel retaliated. And I think at least last I saw that 18, if not more,
17: yes.
13: People in Lebanon, in southern Lebanon, died as a result of those retaliatory attacks. Your point is well taken, but it also means that we do not have a cessation of of attacks. We don't have a cessation of military operations. We haven't achieved that, even though you said earlier that's what this MOU brings.
17: You know, I think the Iranians are going to try to keep this agreement together for a certain period of time, because what do they want? They want to have the free flow of Iranian oil, and therefore the revenues from that, because their economy is on the skids. And so I think it will keep the Iranians in these negotiations for that part of it. But Lebanon and Israel, that's a quite different matter. And unless that fighting can be curbed, that's going to slow down this 60-day period of negotiations. This is basically, Magna, a ceasefire. And yet everything gets put into 60 days, which is far too short a time to resolve the nuclear issue and the terms of the future relationship between the U.S. and Iran.
13: Okay. Well, Vali Nasr, I'm going to come back to you in just a second, but let's listen to what Vice President J.D. Vance had to say specifically about Israeli military actions just this week. He was in a press conference yesterday.
18: You've seen people within Bibi's cabinet who have come out and attacked the deal, and in some ways very personally attacked the President of the United States. And I guess my message to them would be twofold. Number one, Donald J. Trump is the only head of state in the entire world who is sympathetic to the nation of Israel at this moment in time. And he happens to be the head of state of the world superpower. If I was in the cabinet of the Israeli government, I might not be attacking the only powerful ally that I have anywhere left in the entire world.
13: Professor Nasr, your thoughts?
16: Well, I think these are quite strong words. If Iran is listening to this, I think they would see even advantage in escalating tensions between U.S. and Israel. I don't know whether the collapse of the ceasefire between Hezbollah and Israel overnight was a result of what is usually the case initially in ceasefires, that it might take some time to assert discipline on the battlefield, or that the Iranians may have even encouraged Hezbollah to test Israel and the U.S. But the outcome, in the sense that the United States is feeling more and more pressure to deal with Israel's unhappiness, is not a bad thing. We're seeing a kind of strategic fissure very publicly between Israel and the United States that is very new and is a benefit to Iran. And secondly, I would say that the United States will find that the only way to manage this is that it has to make concessions to both sides. It has to give Israel certain things that it would want out of a final deal. And it also has to give Iran certain things in order to keep it in the negotiations. For instance, right now, the question is how quickly would the blockade go? How quickly would Iran get on the market? Whether there are other concessions that the United States might make in order to keep this going. One important outcome of the way this was signed is that it was originally Vice President Vance who was supposed to go to Geneva and sign this memorandum, but it's the signature of the President of the United States that is on it, and he owns it.
13: Yeah.
16: And it is really up to him to keep it going, and he's going to find it difficult.
13: Well, and he signed it over dinner at Versailles Palace in France. So when we come back, Professor Nasser and Ambassador Burns, I want to go through more of what's actually in the MOU and then continuously return to this question of, and so what now? We'll be back. This is On Point.
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13: You're back with On Point. I'm Meghna Chakrabarty, and today we are taking a deep look at the Memorandum of Understanding between the U.S. and Iran. We're trying to understand what's happening right now strategically on the ground, and what would it take to meet the deadline, that 60-day deadline that the MOU has for a final peace process, or a peace process to be finalized between the U.S. and Iran. And there's really, obviously, the biggest picture question here is, what does this mean now, specifically for the United States and its influence and power around the world? I'm joined today by Ambassador Nicholas Burns and Professor Vali Nasser. Let's listen to a little bit more of what Vice President J.D. Vance said yesterday. And after the MOU was announced, the vice president says he believes the United States' actions against Iran have been a military success.
18: Their nuclear program has been completely destroyed. Their capacity for enrichment, the facilities at which they were using to develop enrichment and develop a potential nuclear weapon, those facilities are still destroyed. Their conventional military is still destroyed. Their capacity to threaten their neighbors is still largely gone. And now we see whether they are willing to comply with the next step of the president's peace plan.
13: Okay. And so what in the MOU is the enforcement mechanism to get that compliance, as Vice President Vance said? Well, there isn't actually anything specifically written in the MOU, but here's what President Trump said he believes the compliance mechanism actually is.
23: It's a memorandum of understanding, and if I don't like it, we'll go back to shooting at them, dropping bombs on their head. If I don't like it, if they don't behave, we'll go right back to dropping bombs right smack in the middle of their head.
13: Okay, so Ambassador Burns and Professor Nasser, as you both know, there have been numerous hot takes all over media and the internet about, you know, sort of who quote unquote, is the winner in just the outline of this MOU. I'd actually like to hear both of your analysis on this. And Ambassador Burns, let me start with you. A lot of people are saying that the Memorandum of Understanding essentially is total capitulation by the United States to Iranian demands. Your thoughts?
17: I think it's an extremely weak agreement. It gives Iran far too much that it doesn't deserve, and it asks too little of Iran. Here's the specific problem, Meghna, if you're a negotiator.
13: Yeah.
17: We've given up a lot of our leverage before the talks already begin. We removed the U.S. naval blockade from the Strait of Hormuz so the Iranians can export oil. We remove U.S. forces near Iran in 30 days, and Iran gets a free export of oil, the removal of sanctions. Iran gets a $300 billion fund, potentially. And here's the problem. The United States, and I'm reading from the text,
1: yeah.
17: The United States terminates all types of sanctions against Iran, United Nations Security Council, International Atomic Energy Agency, as part of the final deal. So part of this is conditional. If the talks don't proceed well, the United States could fail to do all this, but then where are we left? And when President Trump, you played it, he answered the question yesterday, we'll go back to bombing. But President Trump has shown he has no kind of strength and patience to conduct the kind of sustained military force that might make a difference. In fact, I think this whole war is a sense that Iran was tougher, more patient, they could withstand the pain more than we could. And I think the Iranians have read that and anticipated that for these negotiations. So I think we're in an extremely weak position for the next 60 days.
13: Professor Nasser, let me follow up on that, because to Ambassador Burns' point, again, Section 4 of the MOU, as he said that the United States of America will begin the removal of its naval blockade and any disturbances or impediments against the Islamic Republic of Iran, and will fully end the naval blockade within 30 days. Will fully end. Whereas for Iran's choking off of the Strait of Hormuz, Section 5 says, upon signing the MOU, the Islamic Republic of Iran will make arrangements using its best efforts for the safe passage of commercial vessels with no charge. And then here's a real important little phrase, for 60 days only, from the Persian Gulf to the Sea of Oman and vice versa. I mean, this MOU, as Ambassador Burns is saying, isn't even requiring Iran to say, we're going to hold Hormuz open, period. It's just for that 60-day period, Professor Nasser.
16: Well, to your last two points, first of all, Iran has not conceded in this MOU that it is giving up its claim of control and sovereignty over the Strait of Hormuz, and only that it's going to allow it to open, and that for the 60 days duration of the negotiations, it will not exercise sovereignty in the ways that it has asserted in the past month or so. Secondly, I think the calculation is that the U.S. is lifting its naval blockade much more quickly, because actually it might not be sustainable at the cost and what it takes from the U.S. Navy to keep it in a prolonged way, which goes back again to some of the ill-conceived decisions the president took very hastily, expecting the Iranians to capitulate. But to building on what Nick said, I would say if you read the entirety of this memorandum, it looks like the United States is far more eager for this war to end than Iran is.
1: Mm-hmm.
16: And it was willing to basically continue to give concessions to Iran to actually end the war. Money, as Nick mentioned, ceasefire in Lebanon, promises of further concessions if there is a final deal. And so when the president says, well, if I don't like their handling of the agreement, I'm just going to go back to war, that's a hollow statement. Because very clearly, if he goes back to war, his worst nightmare, which obviously drove his decision-making, namely that he might be Herbert Hoover, may very well happen. So the Iranians don't believe he's going to go to war, because his eagerness to end the war suggests that that he was really, really worried about where this was going economically. And as Nick says, I think the U.S. has really damaged its strategic understanding. I mean, the thing in international affairs is that if you use force, if you threaten to use force, then you have to come through with it in a meaningful way. Otherwise, after that, the emperor has no clothes.
1: Mm-hmm.
16: And it takes a lot for the United States, not with Iran, but with China, with the rest of the region, to restore the credibility that it has lost in this war and particularly in this agreement.
13: Global credibility. Okay, we're going to come back to that in a second. Ambassador Burns, leaning on your experience as a negotiator, you had talked about Section 7 of the MOU, which outlines the U.S. actions regarding sanctions. And you were right to point out that it says that the U.S. would agree to terminate all types of sanctions against the Islamic Republic of Iran and all unilateral U.S. sanctions, primary and secondary, in an agreed-upon schedule as part of the final deal. So they've already made that commitment. Now, again, just keep us educated here with the facts. How does that differ from, for example, the JCPOA? Because if memory serves, previous agreements said that the U.S. would perhaps end sanctions in relation to Iran's nuclear program. Correct me if I'm wrong, Ambassador.
17: No, you're right. And, you know, these sanctions have been put upon Iran over the last 20 years. Many of them are United States Nations Security Council sanctions that Russia and China agreed to. And they're Chapter 7 of the UN Charter. That means every single country in the world needs to sanction Iran. So that's leverage. And in negotiations, you want leverage on your side. I think, you know, anybody listening to this who's negotiated anything in their life knows you need leverage. You need to be able to have strength on your side. We have unilaterally given up most of our strength, and you and I have just read through part of it, and there's more that leaves us in a very weak and vulnerable position as Vice President Vance and the other negotiators go into this. And that is, you know, it's a form of diplomatic malpractice. The Iranians, on the other hand, have a lot of leverage here. Now, they have not been asked, Meghna, to do anything in this agreement to restrain Hezbollah, creature of Iran, Hamas, the Houthi rebels who can shut down the Red Sea traffic, and they've done that before. And so, you know, I would have been obviously more supportive. I want the United States to succeed here, obviously, if we had actually imposed some restrictions on the Iranians, but the agreement doesn't do it. And I think Vali has really hit upon the fundamental point here. It looks like our president was far too eager to get any type of deal, and therefore agreed to a deal that is very much one-sided in favor of Iran. That's a shame.
13: Yeah. Okay, so maybe I imagine that the White House might argue, well, all the provisions that you just named, Ambassador, regarding requests or demands made to Iran would be done so in the course of negotiating the final peace deal, that, you know, this was just an MOU to get those talks started. However, I also hear both of you saying the U.S. has given up all of its leverage, including, as Professor Nasser said, well, Iran would call the president's bluff in terms of, you're going to bomb us again? Go ahead. So I wonder, if you were on the negotiating team right now, Ambassador Burns, and this was the MOU in front of you, your tool to begin negotiations, where would you start? How would you get started?
17: I would advise Vice President Vance, and if I were in the position, I would tell the Iranians on the first day, we have 60 days. And all of the benefits fundamentally to Iran flow out of their performance over the next 60 days, i.e., if you don't get to the end of the agreement in the way that we expect you to, we're not going to come through on sanctions relief. We're going to continue to impose the sanctions. We're not going to come through with a $300 billion fund of Arab money to reconstruct Iran. We're going to keep our naval and air forces in the region, i.e. leverage. And that's the only thing that will motivate that kind of attitude, the Iranians actually to come forward in 60 days. And I think, Meghna, the 60 days is a fantasy. In the George W. Bush administration, we actually never got to the negotiating table over 4 years. We ended up sanctioning them. They refused to negotiate. In the Obama administration, it took over 2 years. So 60 days, simply not enough time. The Iranians will run out the clock in those 60 days, thinking that the United States will not go back to war and the use of force, as President Trump threatened yesterday, and that they'll emerge the winner. So I think you've got to establish on the very first day of the negotiations that all of these benefits to Iran, they're actually provisional, and they're provisional dependent upon Iranian good behavior. That's the only way forward, but we've already given away most of it.
13: Okay, so Professor Nasser, let's listen to what Vice President Vance said about who he sees on the other side of the negotiating table. I mean, here's how he described Iranian leadership again just yesterday.
18: What we've seen over the last couple of months is that the pragmatists within the Iranian system, the people who really do want to transform their relationship with the Middle East and with the world, those people are winning the argument. The United States wants those people to win the argument.
13: Is that who you see in Iranian leadership, Professor Nasser? Pragmatist?
16: Well, being pragmatist does not mean that they're going to be easy to deal with. In other words, they're going to be pragmatically difficult to fulfill Iran's interests. So, you know, we should not get lost in our own words. You're dealing with a leadership, which unlike what Vice President Vance or Secretary Rubio have said, I think are fairly have a consensus about how to deal with the United States. They had a strategy about how to wage the war, and now they have a strategy about how to wage diplomacy. And they're very pragmatic about it. It's very clear that they pragmatically got out of the United States a memorandum of understanding, and then they're going to approach these diplomatic talks also very pragmatically. So, you know what, pragmatism does not mean that they're soft or they're liberal or they're, all of a sudden pro-Western. But I also would add to Nick's point, it's written in the memorandum that actually the 60 days could be extended by mutual consent. Mm-hmm. So the pressure would be, again, on a president who doesn't want to go to war and has basically sold this as a deal that he can live with and wants to build on. The pressure would be on him to say, yes, we're having enough progress and we're going to extend it another 60 days or another 30 days. And then we end up in 90 days, 120 days. And even if Iran doesn't get everything it wants, it gets still to sell the oil that right now the waivers that are supposed to come off immediately will be in effect so long as the negotiations are going on.
13: Okay. I want to just stick with who in Iranian leadership we really should be thinking about or concentrating on right now, because I presume, and again, maybe I'm wrong, I can't read the vice president's mind, but when he talks about pragmatists, again, not to get lost in a specific use of that word, but his meaning, maybe he's talking about Iranian President Pezeshkian. I don't know. But because it doesn't seem to me that Iran's current supreme leader, right, the son of the previous Ayatollah, is also, as you said, Professor Nasser, pragmatic insofar as he is seeing no reason to change Iranian strategy, or even, harkening back to what the vice president says, relationships with the Middle East and within the world. I don't see the current supreme leader of Iran thinking, well, yes, we should end our support of Hezbollah in order to become a bigger part of the global community. We should stop our support of Hamas or the Houthis. None of the things that have defined the Iranian revolutionary spirit amongst Iranian leadership seems to have gone away.
16: Well, I would say their support for Hezbollah has nothing to do with revolutionary ideology at this point.
13: Okay.
16: It is an instrument of power. They can wield it against Israel. They have in the past, and they are using it again. The Houthis to them is an instrument of power. The Houthis threat over Bab al-Mandab and closure of Red Sea trade is an instrument of power. So Iran sees in these proxies ability to project power beyond what a country under massive sanctions and in the situation that it is capable to do so. I think we're dealing with a very tough, dug-in regime that is a hostile adversary to the United States, but it's also very calculating. And it's not working off of ideology alone. Its ideology sets it against the United States. But this decision-making is based on calculation to maximize benefits to them. And so they are playing a game of chess with the United States. And in that sense, they are following a strategy. And I think we ought to remain focused on that and not get lost in the fact that they are clerics or they're driven by religion and ideology, because then we miscalculate, as has been shown in this war, that you are dealing with a tough adversary that knows how to play this game.
13: Mm. Well, we are talking today about what specifically in the Memorandum of Understanding between the U.S. and Iran. And as you're hearing, our experts, Vali Nasser and Ambassador Nick Burns, are also talking us through what might happen next, given the provisions that are in the MOU. So we'll have a lot more to talk about when we come back. This is On Point.

0: You're listening to Michiana's NPR station, 88.1 WVPE. WVPE is a media sponsor for the South Bend Civic Theater, presenting The Drowsy Chaperone. With the house lights down, a man in a chair appears on stage and puts on his favorite record. The fictitious 1928 musical comes to life, featuring the lovers on the eve of their wedding, a bumbling best man, a misguided Don Juan, an intoxicated chaperone, and other characters, creating an evening of madcap delight. July 10th through the 26th. You can find out more by going to WVPE.org. The weather forecast for today is calling for sunshine. The high temperature is going to be around 73 degrees. For tonight, it's going to be partly cloudy with scattered showers and a low of 57 degrees.
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4: You're back with On Point. I'm Meghna Chakrabarty. And just a quick note before we turn to today's conversation. In the very near future, we're going to be talking about baseball. And specifically, do you have a ritual that you do before your favorite baseball team takes the field? Anything from a pair of socks you refuse to wash? If so, kind of gross, but I get it. A song that you won't play or a phrase that you repeat when your favorite player is at bat. We're going to dive into the world of baseball superstitions next week. So we want to hear from you. Send us a message about your most favored superstitions or your most cursed jinxed or lucky or even unlucky baseball stories. And you can do that through the On Point Vox Pop app. It's On Point Vox with an X, Vox Pop. That's the way to send us a really high quality message. You can also call us at 617-353-0683. Well, back to today's conversation. We're essentially talking about what now for Iran, the United States, and Israel following the signing of a memorandum of understanding between the U.S. and Iran. Professor Vali Nasser joins us, and so does Ambassador Nicholas Burns. Let's listen to the president again just for a little bit. He was at the G7 summit this week, and he was asked specifically about Iran's ballistic missile program. And when the war began, the president had said at one time that eliminating Iran's ability to fire ballistic missiles was one of the goals of the war. Well, this week at the G7, he said something else.
5: I'm saying that if other countries have them, it's a little bit unfair for them not to have some. A ballistic missile is not the same thing as what we're talking about, when we talk nuclear. But if Saudi Arabia and Qatar and they all have some, I would say, in relative proportion, I think it's okay. That's what I mean.
4: Ambassador Burns, the president is careful there to say, we're not talking about nuclear, but ballistic missiles, okay. How do you think about that?
6: I think there's a lack of strategic coherence. At the beginning of the war, February 28th and 29th, the president said, we want regime change. We want an end to their ballistic missile force. We want an end to their Shahed drones. We achieved none of that. And so I think it's really kind of justification that we've had to give in, that we've had to trim back completely on the war aims, which leads to the question, was this war even worth it? I think not. And I think, Meghna, we were talking about what's next. The United States needs to broaden a coalition of countries and lead it, basically to put a lot of pressure on Iran. We need the Arab Gulf states with us. We need Israel with us, and that relationship right now is as strained as I've ever seen it. We need to close, form up ranks with Israel. We particularly need the Europeans. Why? The NATO allies. Because they're willing to come in with a maritime force, naval vessels, to both demine the Strait of Hormuz and escort ships for the next 60, 90, 120 days, because ships are going to be, this is going to be difficult.
4: They are. They've communicated that willingness.
6: They've communicated that willingness, but what happened, what also happened yesterday, Secretary of Defense Pete Hegseth went to the NATO headquarters and he lectured the Europeans on the fact that they hadn't joined us in the war and said they've been shameful. So we're not doing the things we need to do to keep our friends and allies with us, to gang up on the Iranians politically, diplomatically, put pressure on them on the issues that we've been talking about, the issues of the MOU in this 60 or 120-day negotiations ahead. It's all about leverage. We need a bigger coalition, but the Trump administration keeps insulting our closest allies.
4: Yeah. Professor Nasser, I'd love to hear you on this, because this gets back to the really one of the bigger long-term questions is, how has not just the war with Iran, but even these next steps with the MOU and the already troubled quote-unquote 60-day peace process, how has that fundamentally changed, the power of American influence, forever going forward?
7: I think some very fundamental things have changed in the Middle East, which will be difficult to undo. I mean, the United States' alliance with the Arab countries in the Gulf region was around defending them against the potential Iranian attack. This was kind of like the idea of a mini NATO, if you want to sort of use it as a parallel, the idea of GCC, that there's a coalition of Gulf countries backed by U.S. bases, U.S. military, and the promise that we will come to their defense. Although I have to say, even when Iran attacked Saudi oil facilities in 2020, when President Trump was in office, the U.S. did not come to Saudi Arabia's defense. But this time around, the United States started a war with Israel, which was not a war of defending the Arab countries. It was an offensive war to change the regime in Iran and break it. And so that already changed the terms under which the United States had bases in the region and the terms for war and peace in the region. And that's why actually the Gulf countries, even before the war started, were not supportive of starting a war that was not in their defense. And then once the war started, the United States proved itself to be incapable of defending them against massive Iranian missile and drone attacks on their infrastructure, on U.S. bases, on oil facilities. And so they have now are seeing a very difficult situation in which they are seeing a much more aggressive Iran that has crossed lines that had not been crossed before. But the United States that has come up short in defending them against those, and also started a war that was not their war. In other words, it brought war to their region, caused tremendous amount of economic damage to the Gulf countries, and was not able to defend them. So once the emotions subside about Iran's very aggressive...
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1: I'm glad you said old order, because Ambassador Burns, I was just going to ask you, this seems like we're seeing the dawn of a new order in terms of global influence and power. Ambassador Burns, are you there? We're going to try and get him back. So Professor Nassau, I'll just turn the same question to you, since you said old order. Do you think that really this is sort of almost a point of no return, and that there will be a new, or already is a new, ordering of power and influence in terms of sort of the biggest global powers in the world?
2: Well, definitely it is in the Middle East, and I think it will permeate from the Middle East outwards. Not only did the United States come short in this war, but it's also really telegraphed very clearly that it doesn't want a bigger war. And it's willing to give Iran anything it wants in order to finish this war, and then even try to get a bigger deal that the United States can wash its hands of the mess that it has created. And if you're sitting in China and you're sitting in Russia and you look at this picture, you would say the 10 feet tall image of America that President Trump tried to project is not there, and that the U.S.'s ability to achieve its strategic aims are not as compelling as they were before the Iran war. I mean, that's the danger of what President Trump did. Once you test America's power, then it better come through, because otherwise, the calculations change. And we already saw this very well reflected in the president's visit to China. Mm-hmm. At least the imagery was that it came up less than what President Trump had hoped for.
1: Yeah, it's so interesting that you bring up China, because we actually a couple of weeks ago did a show that was sort of a view of the China summit from the perspective of Chinese leadership. And our guest on that show, Yongyong Chung, she said specifically, I asked her this question. I said, well, you know, was the were the visuals around the United States and China being equal partners, were they compelling? And she said clearly, it's more than just visuals. It's the reality right now. And I think we're seeing an potentially analogous truth emerging, as you said, in the Middle East. But Professor Nassau, I want to go back to, we've been going kind of almost point by point through the MOU. Points 8 and 9 specifically have to do with Iran's nuclear program. And I'd love your thoughts on this, because point 8 begins with, the Islamic Republic of Iran reaffirms that it shall not procure or develop nuclear weapons. Then there's more detail there, which we can go into. And then section 9 says, pending the final deal, the U.S. and Iran agree to maintain the status quo. The Islamic Republic of Iran will maintain the current status quo of its nuclear program, and the U.S. will not impose any new sanctions or deploy additional forces in the region. What is this actually saying, Professor Nassau?
2: I think the point about not wanting nuclear weapons is pretty easy for Iran, because they've always have said it, and the previous supreme leader had a fatwa against nuclear weapons. So they can always say, we never wanted nuclear weapons, we're reaffirming it. But the issue is that in the past 20 years, between 2003 and let's say 2025, Iran had maintained it doesn't want a bomb, and the United States and the rest of the international community did not believe it. So why would the United States now believe that Iran does not want nuclear weapons? That will only be assured in the details of a nuclear deal that has to yet be negotiated.
1: Right.
2: This is just very sort of a fluffy argument that allows President Trump to say, I got something big out of Iran, that they're saying they're not going to get a bomb. But they've always said they don't want a bomb in the past 20 years, and previously we didn't believe them. I mean, the second part is basically a nuclear/sanction ceasefire. You know, the ceasefire in the Gulf is extended, let's say, to nuclear talks. Iran won't touch anything, which actually it cannot anyways, because everything was damaged during the bombings. It will not do anything if the United States doesn't do anything on its side, which is with sanctions, and that they maintain where they are until they go through negotiations. So it doesn't say anything new about the nuclear file, other than the fact that things have to be decided by larger negotiation in 60 days.
1: Yeah, it brings to

0: Mind George Orwell's magnificent essay "Politics and the English Language," when he said that political speech often is fashioned so that it takes on the solidity of pure wind. Okay, we have Ambassador Burns back here. Ambassador Burns, let's pick up with continue to talk for a second or two about the provisions of the MOU of the nuclear program, because you know I'm seeing here it says the U.S. and Iran have agreed to resolve the disposition of stockpiled enriched material pursuant to a mechanism which will be mutually agreed upon in accordance with the schedule, the 60-day schedule in Section 7 of the MOU. I guess really what I want to know is, do you think there's any hope that as negotiations hopefully begin and then proceed, that the U.S. and Iran could get to anywhere near what the JCPOA was back in 2018?
1: Well, I think it's going to be extremely difficult. What President Obama had going for him and what President George W. Bush did when I was the negotiator is that we had Russia and China and Britain, France, and Germany all on our side of the table making the same demands with us and pushing the Iranians with us. We had world public opinion with us. We had the Arab states with us. So I think that what President Trump and Vice President Vance should do now, and I hope they will, broaden their coalition. If we just try to make this U.S. and Iran, we're giving up a lot of the potential leverage we've had. Now, I don't think that given the war in Ukraine and given the vast deterioration of our relationship with Russia, that Putin's going to join us on our side of the table. But frankly, knowing the Chinese well, they want the Strait open. They want energy from the Gulf. I don't think the Chinese want Iran to have a nuclear weapon or a weak deal that might give them a path towards eventually a nuclear weapon. And so I do think there's some diplomatic options here for the United States. And, you know, I worry, Meghna, about the advantage we're giving to China. Mm-hmm. Chinese, I must say, the Communist Party leadership of China is quite hypocritical. But what they're saying now publicly, our leader, Xi Jinping, is the responsible guy in the world. He hasn't gone around invading other countries. And they point to our invasion, our takedown of the Venezuelan government back in early January, the fact that we went to war with Iran over the last 3 months, the fact that we're now threatening Cuba, the Wild West tariffs we were imposing, and the Chinese, very cynically, are saying, we are the responsible country for global order. Look at that government in Washington. And that's a painful thing to see. And so I do hope that these significant setbacks that the Trump administration is facing will kind of get them to reassess their strategy and try to form a wider global coalition to isolate the Iranians. This is a very, very destructive regime in Tehran, a lot of American blood in its hands, and we should not want to see the government in Tehran succeed here.
0: Hmm. Well, Professor Nasser, we've just got about a minute to go left in this conversation today. Over the next, let's say, days and weeks, what are you going to particularly be looking for as an indication that, you know, that some kind of peace negotiation process can actually get underway?
2: Well, I mean, first of all, they have to meet. Yeah. And then we have to look at whether both sides will decide to at least generate enough momentum in order to be able to implement this agreement, and then to be able to even justify extending the 60-day time horizon going forward. I would find that the Iranian ultimate concessions in the deal pretty difficult for the administration, partly because, as Nick said, they have got so much so easily out of this memorandum of understanding that they probably will see why not, you know, squeeze for more and get a much, much larger deal out of President Trump. But secondly, because they also have their suspicions as well, that if they gave up a lot of their program, then they actually have no leverage to protect them against a return of sanctions, partly because they don't trust President Trump. They mm-hmm. see him as the president who left the deal, who bombed them in the middle of negotiations, that he may agree to anything on paper, but it remains to be seen whether he will implement it. So they're going to run a very hard bargain.
0: Yeah, well, that's how they see President Trump, because that is what he did, right? So, Professor Vali Nasser at Johns Hopkins University School of Advanced International Studies and author of Iran's Grand Strategy, a Political History. Professor Nasser, thank you so much for joining us. And Ambassador Nick Burns, former U.S. ambassador to China and to NATO. He led the U.S. negotiation program on Iran's nuclear program in the administration of President George W. Bush. He's currently at Harvard University. Ambassador Burns, thank you so very much.
1: Thank you, Meghna.
0: I'm Meghna Chakrabarty. This is On Point.

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8: I'm John McKay, in for Chris Boyd. Up next on Think, imagine for a moment Oklahoma as a black-governed state. That was the 19th century vision of one man seeking a place for newly freed slaves fleeing the injustice of Jim Crow laws and looking for opportunity and prosperity.
9: The United States kind of constructed Oklahoma as a bit of a laboratorial experiment in which they were going to test out. We're not saying this is where dreams go to die. We're just saying this is where dreams go to collide.
8: Clearly, his vision did not succeed, but for a while, he got quite a few people to share it. And before it became a state, he even asked the President of the United States if he could be governor. All coming up after a short break.
10: Live from NPR News in Washington, I'm Windsor Johnston. The U.S. says Israel and Hezbollah, the Iranian-backed militant group, have agreed to a ceasefire. The continued fighting in Lebanon had scuttled a signing ceremony of an interim peace plan scheduled for today in Switzerland between the U.S. and Iran. NPR's Kerry Khan reports from Tel Aviv.
11: A senior U.S. official speaking on condition of anonymity confirmed to NPR that Israel and Hezbollah have agreed to a ceasefire starting 4 p.m. local time. The announcement comes as clashes between Israel and the militants escalated overnight with intensified Israeli bombardments, killing at least 47 people and injuring 97, according to Lebanese health officials. Four Israeli soldiers were killed by Hezbollah. Israel says it will not withdraw troops from southern Lebanon, where it occupies a great swath of the country. The mayor of Nabatea told NPR immediately following the 4 p.m. start of the ceasefire, multiple Israeli airstrikes hit targets in the area lasting at least 20 minutes, including one in the heart of his Lebanese city. Kerry Khan, NPR News, Tel Aviv.
10: The U.S. Department of Education says it's offering student loan borrowers a temporary discount on interest. That's if they sign up for automatic payments, as NPR's Corey Turner reports.
12: Hoping to entice millions of borrowers back into regular repayment, the department is offering a full percentage point off their interest rate. So a borrower with a 6% rate on their loans would see it drop temporarily to 5%. The offer begins July 1st, and the rebate would last for 2 years until summer 2028. Borrowers who are already enrolled in AutoPay don't need to do anything. They'll automatically get the discount. The Education Department says borrowers will have until the end of September to sign up and qualify. Corey Turner, NPR News.
10: Researchers and other data advocates are calling for the Trump administration to revoke a new ban on a certain type of data privacy protection at the Census Bureau. NPR's Hansi Lo Wang reports.
13: Federal law requires the Census Bureau to keep people anonymous in its statistics. The Trump administration has banned one of the main ways the Bureau has done that, adding what's known as statistical noise to make certain data fuzzy, especially data about local areas and minority populations who could be easy to identify. In a statement, Commerce Department spokesperson Kristen Eichemer says the indiscriminate use of noise infusion has undermined confidence in the department's products and cast doubt on their integrity. Eichemer did not respond when NPR asked for examples. Beth Jarris of the Association of Public Data Users is concerned the ban comes with little explanation.
14: It takes the public out of the process. It takes the experts out of the process. This feels very much like a political choice.
13: The Census Bureau took down multiple pages about data privacy protections from its website. Hansi Lo Wang, NPR News.
10: This is NPR. An association representing thousands of reproductive health centers are suing the Trump administration. They say the White House is trying to change a program designed to provide access to birth control. NPR's Selena Simmons-Duffin has more.
15: The program is called Title X. It was signed into law by President Nixon, and for 5 decades, it has helped fund free birth control for millions of patients. This spring, the Trump administration issued an unusual call for Title X funding.
16: The word contraception is mentioned exactly once in the 60-plus page document.
15: That's Claire Coleman, president of the National Family Planning and Reproductive Health Association. She says applicants face new political alignment rules.
16: You're required to both follow the Title X regulation and you're required to follow the president's executive orders on anti-DEI and anti-gender ideology. We think it's impossible.
15: Coleman's group sued, asking a federal judge to block those requirements. Selena Simmons-Duffin, NPR News.
10: Juneteenth celebrations are taking place across the U.S. today, marking the anniversary word spread about the end of slavery. The holiday commemorates June 19, 1865, when Union troops arrived in Galveston, Texas, and informed enslaved people they were free more than 2 years after the Emancipation Proclamation. Communities are marking the day with parades, concerts, and educational events. Juneteenth became a federal holiday in 2021 under former President Joe Biden. I'm Windsor Johnston, and you're listening to NPR News from Washington.
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8: From KERA in Dallas, this is Think. I'm John McKay, sitting in for Chris Boyd. With the end of Reconstruction in the second half of the 19th century, newly freed slaves found their land and rights rapidly disappearing, their very lives threatened with the imposition of Jim Crow laws. In searching for a place free of racial terror, many came across the proposals of a man named Edward McCabe. He suggested they go west to Oklahoma, create a state of their own, free from discrimination. And many, taking his advice, packed what they had and took off for the promised land. Caleb Gale tells their story, and the story of the man who coaxed them to migrate in, Black Moses, a saga of ambition and the fight for a black state. Caleb is a journalist, award-winning writer, and associate professor at Northeastern University. He joins me this hour. Caleb, welcome to Think.
9: John, thank you so much for having me.
8: Perhaps we should start with a little bit of background of the period. Before the Civil War, as a means of ending slavery, there was no shortage of plots of people wanting to send black folk to some other country, to Liberia, to Haiti. Even Lincoln talked about a plan of folks going to Panama, didn't he?
9: He did. You know, there were several kind of trepidations that informed policy as it pertained to the future of black people and white people living in harmony with one another. The going assumption at that time, even amongst some of our most heroic figures like Abraham Lincoln, was that black people and white people couldn't live in comity, and that the way to kind of solve this Negro problem was to dispatch the Negro from America, and in many cases to absolve the United States of having to ameliorate the circumstances that black people found themselves in, that they were put in. And so in many cases, what we see before the Civil War even ends are these fascinating, incredibly depressing and tragic efforts, some of which are almost comedic in their invention, to dispatch them from the United States.
8: You know, black abolitionists like Frederick Douglass, they, however, for the most part, refused this idea of being sent somewhere else. And they made it kind of clear that we're not going anywhere.
9: That's true, right? Like the thing that is always important to keep in mind is that this wasn't a set of ideas organic or germane to black people, right? These were ideas foisted upon black people as an effort to make things better for white people, right? So the purpose wasn't necessarily to improve the livelihood of Americans, inclusive of black people and white people and everyone else, but rather, how do we make America great for the white people who were worried about what we were going to do with a bunch of black people, 4 million of them, who would then become citizens who were enfranchised as opposed to disenfranchised?
8: You know, as an example, so let's talk January 1865. So this is before recent Reconstruction. It's even before, actually, the end of the Civil War. There's a Union general, William Tecumseh Sherman. He issues what's called Special Field Order Number 15. And he's going to actually take 400,000 acres of land. He talks about taking 400,000 acres of South Carolina coastline. And he wants to actually give this land to freed black families. But that didn't happen.
9: Exactly right. I mean, to some extent, that wasn't his, you know, newfound idea, right? Nearly 4 years before, in what was known as the Battle of Port Royal, right? Black people who were enslaved there saw their planter class, the enslavers, run out of fear because the Union had made landfall and had executed a pretty successful victory. And so all of a sudden, 10,000 black people roughly were de facto free, right? And started to try and figure out what would this newfound freedom look like. So even in Tecumseh's idea, William Tecumseh's ideas of what could be done, right? He was still pirating off of something that wasn't intentional for black people, right? Part of the reason these things weren't enduring permanent opportunities for black people was because it didn't come from the very people who these ideas were supposed to help, right? And so that's why none of these ideas had any sort of enduring quality. But it's also why those ideas in many cases got much more attention, oxygen, and in some cases funding from the government and from powerful brokers during that time period, kind of power brokers during that time period, was in part because these ideas were not coming from black people. They were coming from white people who were interested in making sure that black people's lives didn't encroach upon the sort of livelihood that white people wanted to aspire to.
8: So the war ends, and there is some reason for the newly freed folks to be hopeful. Three amendments passed that guaranteed certain civil rights protection. Troops are deployed under Reconstruction. The Freedmen's Bureau, advances are made. But state laws and federal courts' decisions, they're going to erode that. And, of course, Jim Crow is expanding quickly.
9: Exactly, right? There is, to some extent, right, you see very quickly, right, a windfall of what seems like opportunity, right? South Carolina in 1868 rewrites its constitution. A lot of the penders of said new constitution are black people like Abram Middleton. You see in places like Louisiana, the ascendance of people like PBS Pinchback, right? You see Blanche Bruce become the first United States senator elected to a full term from not New York, not New Jersey, but from Mississippi, right? So to some extent, you see this ascendance. But in many cases, again, like these opportunities of ascent were launched from pads that were not stable nor permanent. Right. And so part of the reason that a lot of black people began to turn their attention west was because they saw the permanence coming. And there's a phenomenal book written by Kikeda Williams where she posits that I saw death coming. Right. They saw the end of this impermanent opportunity set before them at the conclusion of the Civil War that then leads, yes, into Reconstruction, but then also then quickly leads to this period of redemption and a fight for a lost cause of white people whose lives they felt like had been infringed upon because of that opportunity. It's the same sort of zero-sum politics we see toxifying our political discourse today, where if you win, I lose, and if I lose, you win, and there's nothing in terms of shared opportunity or shared abundance to be found, right? These problems that we're facing today are not new. We see them sourced in many cases in the zero-sum politics that have been with us for centuries at this point.
8: So among black folk, there's this unanimous desire for complete emancipation. Frederick Douglass is talking about America peacefully transitioning into a multicultural nation, a multiracial nation, I should say. But there's another vastly different vision of the future that's espoused by a well-known former slave, later a Presbyterian minister named Henry Highland Garnett. And these two these ideas really are going back and forth among people. And they debate in 1843?
9: Yeah. So what I love about the scene of people like Frederick Douglass and Henry Highland Garnett, right? Formerly enslaved people who escaped their way to freedom, who even years before black people universally would be given the right to vote, the right to participate, any sort of semblance of some smidgen of equal rights, these people were congregating in Buffalo, New York to assemble in a convention of colored people. Right. They were practicing the sort of democracy that they wanted to see, but were completely severed from by the law. And these two got into a pretty significant debate. Right. Henry Highland Garnett is like, look, there are 4 million of us. He said, go tell. And I'm paraphrasing here. Go tell your enslavers. Quote to them the Constitution, quote to them the Declaration of Independence, and see what they say. And if they don't agree, well, then you have the tools in your hand to engage in the sort of fisticuffs that might reaffirm your full humanity and your freedom. And Frederick Douglass at that time was like, well, there perhaps is a power of persuasion. And none of us would disagree with that at all. But to some extent, that debate almost foretold what was to come, right, in the Civil War, that blood was going to be spilled for the opportunity for people to actually have some semblance of equality, some semblance of decent and full treatment as people. And so to some extent, I love it because it was foretelling the sort of participation in the democratic process that black people were aspiring to. But at the same time, it was giving us an indication of the sort of maelstrom that we were going to be walking into as an entire country over this matter of slavery.
8: So you tell the story of Edward McCabe. He's born in New York before the Civil War. He was never enslaved, but he had to have heard some of this debate that was going on. He actually goes to Chicago. He's a financial clerk. He's doing relatively well, but he can see that being black, he doesn't have the opportunity that he wants to have, even if he goes to Wall Street.
9: Exactly, right? So he gets to these places, right? He goes to New York. And you have to understand, McCabe is relatively privileged, right? He goes to some boarding schools in New England. He's never enslaved. His family's never been enslaved, as far as he knew and as far as the record could show. And so he goes to New York to work as a clerk on Wall Street. And for your listeners, I mean, this is like the Gilded Age that you might be watching on HBO on steroids, right? Where it seemed like there were unbounded opportunities. You could just get into the door, and McCabe did get into the door at an investment bank called Shreve and Kendrick. And he realized that many of his duties as a clerk, which would have been, you know, filing, dealing with taxes, or working in the counting house, doing accounting, he had been really remanded to the task of a porter. And there's nothing wrong with picking up trash and delivering mail and any of those things, but that's not what he aspired to. So when he took off to Chicago, he thought maybe then there would be greater opportunities, and there were. It was there that McCabe learned what it meant to sell, not just a product, not just an opportunity, but a dream. Right. And it was in Chicago that became the opportunity for a lot of people to kind of consider, well, maybe Chicago can be the opening to the American West. And even for McCabe, he began to see for himself what opportunities lay just beyond this opening, this aperture to this new world called the American West.
8: Author Caleb Gale is my guest, talking about one man's 19th century plan to make Oklahoma a majority black state. This is Think. I'm John McKay, in for Chris Boyd. So in Chicago, he meets a black journalist named Abram Hall. And both of them they're thinking about the same thing. They see the opportunity. They do see that as black men, it's not going to be given to them in the environment in which they currently live. Also going on at this time is the Exoduster movement. We're talking newly freed folks migrating from the South to Kansas and some other Great Plains states. And they're driven by economic hardship and, of course, the same thing, concerns about their own lives.
9: Exactly, right? So you're at the tail end of the 1870s, right? Rounding out 1876, 1877, we're seeing the crawlback of the federal patrolling of a lot of the Southern states. We're seeing a retrenchment of any sort of opportunities that we talked about earlier as being deeply impermanent. We see things worsening for black people in the American South, right? And at the same time, a little bit before that, right, McCabe and his new best friend, A.T. Hall Jr., again, a guy like McCabe, never enslaved. He was the son of a established minister, had worked as a sailor, had gone to medical school, had been a journalist, had done all of these things, spoke French and Latin fluently. They're likewise thinking, well, there might be opportunity. We're hearing about opportunities in this place called Kansas. And Kansas starts to become not just a place, but it becomes a fixture in the minds of a lot of black people, because we have to remember that, you know, some of the first efforts of the Civil War weren't just waged in the American South. They were waged in what was known as Bleeding Kansas, right? That Kansas was admitted to the United States as a free state.
8: This is Think. I'm John McKay, in for Chris Boyd. Caleb Gale is with me. We're talking about Edward McCabe and his 19th century vision of making Oklahoma a home for African Americans fleeing oppression. More of our conversation in just a moment.

0: This is Bird Note. For most albatross species, raising a chick is a real challenge. Waved albatrosses produce such slow-growing, needy offspring that females lay only a single egg every 2 years, and both parents need to share the load until youngsters can hunt on their own. Albatrosses tend to pair for life, and it can take a while to find the right partner. So some species don't start breeding until they're 10 years old, with some individuals even waiting till they're 20. Reunited pairs go through an elaborate, synchronized ritual of braying, wing spreading, and bill tapping to reaffirm their bonds before getting down to the business of breeding. In Hawaii, biologists were puzzled to find that some Laysan albatross pairs had not one, but two eggs. Then they found that some of the birds going so faithfully through the ritualized series of courtship displays were both female. Although the eggs were fertilized by males that had since died or were from other pairs, the females were bonded to each other. Many of these female couples remain together for years. They can't successfully raise both offspring, but their combined efforts are necessary to raise one chick. For Bird Note, I'm Wenfei Tong.
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2: You're listening to Think. I'm John McKay, in for Chris Boyd. I'm speaking with Caleb Gale about his new book, Black Moses, a saga of ambition and the fight for a black state. So when Edward McCabe and Abram Hall, they head to Kansas, they're looking for a place where they can help build this community where black folk can really govern themselves. They come across a guy named John Wayne Niles, and he tells them about a black community in Kansas that's called Nicodemus. So, number one, who is Niles, and what's his connection to this place, Nicodemus?
3: Yeah, John Niles is someone that I wish more material existed in the archives or in the records, because he's the most intriguing, slightly mysterious guy, right? He had been pardoned supposedly for murder at the end of the 1860s by the then governor of Tennessee. He makes his way to Kansas. It's unclear as to his real origins, but what he quickly becomes is kind of a, you know, combination of a hyper salesman, a bit of a con artist, and a person who is a little big for his britches, who would eventually fade into a great deal of other quote-unquote quasi-criminal activity. But at the time that McCabe and Hall meet him, he is raising funds and resources for this town called Nicodemus, which for your listeners is really far west into Kansas. You'll have an easier time getting into Colorado from Nicodemus than you will somewhere like Kansas City. But he's raising a lot of hell, essentially. He's being shut out by some other black people in a place called Lawrence, Kansas. They're like, who is this guy? Lawrence was much more populated, a lot more activity. And he somehow kind of befriends McCabe and Hall, and they help him kind of articulate why these resources are needed. They then go to this place called Nicodemus, which they find out for sure is incredibly far. And this is for your listeners long before you had automobiles and high-speed rail and anything of the sort. And having been there several times myself, I can tell you this place is far. But essentially, this town was founded by a handful of black people, only one black person who was literate, a minister, and a white guy who went by the last name Hill, who essentially founded the town as one did back then, didn't really do much to invest in the town. As a white guy, then jumped over to another town called Hill City, named after him, Nicodemus, named after supposedly an enslaved person, and kind of let the place run fallow while lots of the black people who were there turned their attention to this guy named Niles, who was too much of a con artist to be the kind of person who would deliver on the results that you need in the middle of what people would consider nowhere.
4: Yeah, McCabe and Hall, they, in terms of Nicodemus, they really work hard to try to organize the community, because as you say, there's not much when they get there, but they really do try to organize this into someplace special.
3: They do. And quite frankly, it's somewhat of a marvel. You know, part of what I loved about this book is that when we normally think about tales about the American West, whether they be spaghetti westerns or phenomenal Cormac McCarthy, Larry McCurtry novels, we usually kind of see a lot of white guys kind of coming into a town, settling order, having a back and forth with an indigenous tribe, and they then become the victor. But all of a sudden, we ended up realizing that what happens when you need to establish almost ex nihilo, out of almost nothing, a place for yourself, right? So all of a sudden, McCabe and Hall become licensed as attorneys and land leasers. They start to attract and solicit people to come to the town, and not just black people, in fact, a fairly mixed crowd, to establish businesses. They decide to incorporate the town. They get the town to be the county seat. So then all of a sudden, they're not having, whenever they need to do business, they're not having to get on a horse and travel for 40 miles. Again, for your listeners, 40 miles on horseback is not a fun experience. And no. All of a sudden, they're erecting a town that is vying for recognition by train depots, which never happen, by gubernatorial candidates, which do happen. And really, it kind of establishes a foothold of, you know, nearly 1,000 black people who are voting members of the populace. And it helps to advance people like McCabe and Hall as people to be reckoned with.
4: Yeah, Abram Hall becomes the first African-American census taker in the United States.
3: Something like that. Isn't that pretty impressive, huh? I mean, that sort of thing, or even things that we might take for granted, things we might see as pat, like McCabe becoming a notary public. Well, that was the ticket to being able to, you know, officiate deals, preside over marriage ceremonies, you know, ink contracts. I mean, it again, the sort of things that we think about as forgettable, that are easier to get today, were out of reach for them back then. And it literally transformed the sort of opportunity landscape for people in this part of the country that most of us forget about today, but I can assure you wasn't on the radar of a lot of people before they got there.
4: Yeah, McCabe, I think McCabe is elected the clerk of Graham County. He becomes and this is kind of shocking, I think, for something. He becomes the state auditor.
3: He does. The very first black statewide elected politician in the Old West, and the first after Reconstruction. And so to some extent, you know, he at that point kind of leaves Nicodemus behind, right, and heads to the state capitol to start doing business there. And, you know, the fact that he becomes this politician means that he ends up having to favor trade with Republicans and Democrats, right? For your listeners back then, you know, of course, Republicans were seen as the party of Lincoln, those who presided over the installment of measures to include black people in the franchise, whereas Democrats were not. But he still made deals. He served in a Democratic governor's cabinet. Not only that, as a state auditor, right, all of those tactics and skills that he learned being a clerk all of a sudden started to come to the fore, right? You're the one having to figure out if this checks out. Does this work with the state budget? You're an accounting house that is far larger than Potter Palmer's hotel counting house in Chicago, right? You're dealing with the issues of an entire state. And so to some extent, it was a bit of a marvel both that he made it and that newspapers, both black and white owned newspapers, would come to marvel at the efficiency of his office. But to some extent, he was just calling upon the skills that he had cultivated as a clerk.
4: The welcome that McCabe and others that they receive from the political leadership and from the Republican Party when they first arrive in Nicodemus, that begins to change over time, doesn't he? He runs for office, he's reelected, but on the third attempt, he's kind of feeling these limits being placed on black advancement.
3: Exactly right. The same sort of limits that he felt as a clerk, in New York, the same limits he felt on himself in Chicago followed him to Kansas, where it seemed as if he had nothing but opportunity. The sky seemed to be the limit, but no, the limit was his race. And so to some extent, even when he was running the first time, people would say that the then governor of St. John, a Republican, would just put him on there so that he could kind of get the quote unquote Negro vote. And that some people worried that even placing a Black person on the ticket would weigh down this Republican's chances of getting elected, even if McCabe outpaced him in almost every single county in terms of turnout during that time period. But when it came to his third term, McCabe was kind of shown the door, both because of some reticence to giving people a third term, which was kind of a problematic effort in Kansas at that time, but then also on account of his race, right? There was no landing pad situated for him like there were other people who would go up for third terms who happened to be white.
4: He moves for a time to Washington, D.C., and there he's corresponding with a fellow named William Eagleson, I think it is. And like McCabe, Eagleson starts promoting this idea of going west, except Eagleson's talking about Oklahoma. He's got the same dream about Black folks being able to govern themselves there.
3: Exactly. You know, William Eagleson, unlike McCabe, was formerly enslaved. He came over along with those exodusters, but he also founded the state's very first quote unquote colored newspaper. And so these two are starting to correspond pretty frequently. And McCabe's not just corresponding with this William Eagleson guy. He's corresponding with people like W.B. Avery, who's advocating for it in a different part of Kansas and are establishing what we call these Oklahoma clubs or these Oklahoma immigration associations. And then Kansas Republicans who were in the United States Senate and the House were like, well, if this Oklahoma place, this territory that has now been made open for migration and settlement, or it will be soon, well, what about extending our power base as Kansans just a little further south? And we got a guy who we know, who we can trust, and who could marshal tens of thousands of Black people to show up on those days of the quote-unquote land runs to find their own opportunities in Oklahoma. So to some extent, it seems as if, yes, McCabe might have had that ambition, but it seems like the world had tilted on its axis for McCabe in his favor, even if for a brief moment.
4: This guy is even talking. He goes to the president of the United States and says, hey, make me the territorial governor.
3: Correct. Right. It's wild that one could get a meeting so easily. But he sits with President Benjamin Harrison. I mean, it's part of the reason the book is entitled Black Moses, in part because he felt like Moses going into Pharaoh's court saying, let my people go. In fact, he says, like, let us show you that we are capable of governing ourselves, right? To some extent, he wasn't even asking necessarily near as much as all of those other folks who were kind of profiting off of the opportunity to dispatch Black people out of the United States. No, he was saying, look, we'll stay here. Just give me a small plot. The Oklahoma Territory at that time was effectively what, six counties cobbled into this one portion in what would now be considered much of Western Oklahoma, right? Like, he wasn't even asking for that much. And even when he didn't get the resounding yes that he was looking for from the president, that didn't stop him. It just kind of sent him into hyperdrive, right? It sent him into marshaling and organizing that much more. The part of his brain was not wired strictly for these, you know, esoteric calls for justice. It was really about tactics. It was about get on the ground and let's start working now.
4: And he must have frightened some people, because there were some people referred to this, hey, look, you seem like a Negro supremacist.
3: Certainly.
4: He heard that a lot.
3: Certainly. I mean, on the day of the land run in 1891, an enterprising reporter from Minnesota comes to see him, and McCabe, what he did so deftly was that even though he was just asking for a piece of the pie and some semblance of equity, he would be accused of being a Negro supremacist. Which he would then say after a while, he would fight for a little bit. Then he would be like, you know what? Sure. Great. If that's what, if wanting a piece of the pie, if wanting to be represented by people who look like me makes me a supremacist, then sure, you can have that title. I'm more than happy to step into that title. But it also made him a bit of a lightning rod, not just amongst white people and antagonists, but amongst chiefs of indigenous nations. It made him a pariah in some cases amongst Black people, even people like this guy named John Paul Jones, who considered McCabe a carpetbagger and a no good guy, right? Like, it made him a lightning rod, not just to them, but even how the book starts, to these white cowboys who see him as a threat and decide to take aim.
4: You know, he's not appointed the territorial governor.
3: He is not.
4: but he becomes the treasurer of Logan County, an assistant territorial auditor.
3: Exactly, right? So again, if, for instance, he couldn't be made the territorial governor, you know, Benjamin Harrison essentially appoints a bunch of his buds from Indiana. So not only is McCabe pissed off, but all the people who were thinking from Kansas, oh man, we had an opportunity here, were likewise pissed off because Kansans were shut out. And so to some extent, McCabe is presented with the opportunity, like, do I just quit and give up, or do I just continue to try and recruit as many Black people here as humanly possible, such that when this is no longer a territory, but a state, he'll be able to make the case to the actual voters, many of whom he thought would be Black, that would catapult him into being this governor of a Black state that wasn't made a Black state by fiat, but made a Black state by a vote.
4: Author Caleb Gale is my guest, talking about one man's 19th century plan to make Oklahoma a majority Black state. This is Think. I'm John McKay, in for Chris Boyd. It's ironic when you're reading the book, this land that people are talking about, as if no one owns it. Actually, this is somebody else's land. and they're having this discussion as if those folks aren't even at the table.
3: Exactly, right? Like, the reality is, if we go back in time just for a second, like, Oklahoma, as we consider it now, was initially just one territory known as the Indian Territory. And then over time, without, you know, skipping through lots of history, became what was known as the Twin Territories, with what we now consider the Panhandle as quote-unquote no man's land, right? And so if you think about it, there were a lot of people who were told to go there, right, during Indian removal in the 1830s, right? And that would be the last time, supposedly, that we would mess with them, right? And these indigenous populations did that. They reconstituted, they're reconfederated in order to establish themselves in this newer place. And yet and still they were told to give up more land, to engage in the privatization of their property, which in many cases they held communally for the purposes of shared opportunity, shared governance, shared abundance. And so to some extent, McCabe wasn't just traipsing on land that was quote unquote uncontested. The promised land, such that it was in no way promised. It was deeply contested. And to some extent, he saw himself as both the promise maker and the promise keeper. And as we can tell today, Oklahoma is not a Black state, nor is it, sadly, the indigenous state that it was supposed to be. And even at the time that he was vying for that, a lot of indigenous tribes and nations were actively trying to make even what we consider now the eastern part of Oklahoma, Sequoia, which would have been an indigenous state. So all at the same time, there are people competing one with another over this contested land, all of which was told to different groups, whether they were poor white immigrants, whether they were incredibly wealthy people, whether they were Black people or indigenous, that this land would be promised, only to realize that it wasn't anything but promise.
4: There were something like 50 Black towns in Oklahoma. That now it's, I think, 12 or 13 or something like that. But I don't think people realize that.
3: You know, even having moved to Oklahoma as a younger person from New York, I didn't notice that. I didn't know that until I was much older. But yeah, Oklahoma had, to some extent, you know, in the 1890s, the initial people who kind of presided over the census would say the wildest things. They would say things like the Creek Nation, right, which is much of eastern Oklahoma, might be the best place in America, they would say, for the Black man, right? There were so many different opportunities, in many cases, because a lot of those people who migrated forcibly during the Trail of Tears, during Indian removal, were also Black people, some of them who had been enslaved, some of them who had been citizens of these nations.
4: This is Think. I'm John McKay, in for Chris Boyd. Author Caleb Gale and I are talking about his book, Black Moses, A Saga of Ambition and the Fight for a Black State. More in just a moment.
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0: Welcome back to Think. I'm John McKay, in for Chris Boyd. Sharon Wilkins Conran's new book is The Trinity, John F. Kennedy, Lyndon B. Johnson, and Civil Rights and African-American Memory. She's here with us today. You know, again, under Lyndon Johnson, the Civil Rights Act of 1964, the Voting Rights Act of 65, Fair Housing Act in 68, some executive orders that are really strengthening affirmative action, they're all passed. Is there any president who got more civil rights legislation through than Lyndon Johnson?
1: Well, I'd be hard-pressed to find one. I mean, his presidency was so consequential and in many ways surprising to African-Americans who did not expect him to be so kind of interested and hard, fast on pushing for this kind of laws that would benefit their community. But at the same time, African Americans remain skeptical of Johnson, particularly as these laws were going on the books at the same time as his attention was shifting to the war in Vietnam. Because so much of his time was focused on that, and resources were focused on that, it became yet another point of contention that the president wasn't eager to engage with more militant, younger activists, especially as riots were breaking out across the nation after the Voting Rights Act was signed into law. Riots are happening in Watts, California. And for Johnson, who was very pragmatic and also very transactional, he couldn't understand why, you know, his efforts were leading to these kind of clashes in the streets. For him, that was really very much a betrayal of what he was trying to do. One of the things, though, that I did want to mention is that a lot of people and a lot of scholars want to argue that it was the Vietnam War that kind of shifted African Americans away from Lyndon Johnson and what he was trying to do. But the point that I wanted to make is that even as Johnson is signing the Civil Rights Act into law, there are those like John Lewis, who's on the front lines of the movement down in Mississippi, who are saying that they're glad of this legislation, but they were not joyous. He says that there's no sense of celebration. You have folks like James Baldwin, the conservative African-Americans, George Shuler, who are saying that, yeah, well, this legislation doesn't really mean anything. We already have the 14th Amendment. We have the 15th Amendment. They're not being enforced. Why is this legislation going to make any kind of difference? And so I believe it's just a sense of frustration. There are some who are saying that it's too little too late on legislation. And so Lyndon Johnson is almost like a product of his own kind of success, you know, a victim of his own success in a way, because the legislation is coming at a time of growing frustration and ideas that are circulating within the movement, pushing away from these traditional kind of concerns about being able to go to the restaurant or the movie theater. Folks are moving more and more towards the economic

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1: Fair. I think that, you know, that Lyndon Johnson is a giant of political risk-taking. One of the things that I think is fascinating is that this question comes up in 1968 with the essayist and writer Ralph Ellison. Ellison in 1968 is being challenged by militants who are asking, you know, like, basically, is Lyndon Johnson, you know, really an advocate? Is he really an ally? And Ralph Ellison points to the speech that you just played at Howard University as an example of just how towering a figure Lyndon Johnson actually is. And he references the speech at Howard as being kind of, there's no off ramps in that speech. Like, that is just straight kind of talk, and it's a real risk that he is taking. And he admires that risk. And he ultimately is going on to say that no other president before or since will ever accomplish as much as what Lyndon Johnson has accomplished, or risk as much as a Southerner, a Southern white president, giving up so much, basically without really giving himself an out. That speech at Howard, which he is essentially calling for affirmative action, is so straightforward and so indicative of the bravery of Lyndon Johnson, that Ralph Ellison is trying to bring these young kind of hothead militants along and understanding that what Johnson is doing is far beyond anything that what Kennedy did or what Franklin Delano Roosevelt did. The risk is and the cost are just so clear to him that no one should ever doubt what Lyndon Johnson has ever done. And he says that in the end, Johnson will come down in history as being the most important civil rights president of all time. And that Ellison is going to say that, you know, that's not such a bad thing. That's a wonderful legacy, essentially. And I do think that, you know, someone once asked me, in this book, are you arguing that Kennedy was more important or did more than Lyndon Johnson? And that is not what I'm arguing. What I am trying to put across is that the way that these two men are remembered is unique in the African-American community. And in order to understand Democratic Party politics, in order to understand the way that African Americans view the presidency and leadership, you have to understand this kind of hidden history, this undercurrent of history that is in this kind of black counter memory or a purposeful memory that is circulating within the African American community in order to really appreciate kind of the stances that black voters take.
2: If John Kennedy had not died, and Lyndon Johnson later became president on his own, do you think he could have passed what he passed? I mean, so many things, it seems to me, are coming into play here. The tragedy, Johnson seeing what he believes needs to be done, the fact that Johnson's a Southerner, so many things seem to be coming into play here. Could he have passed all this?
1: I think it's unclear. As many have pointed out, it's unlikely that Kennedy would have gotten the legislation passed, the Civil Rights Act passed, the same act passed that Johnson was able to push through, just based on the time, based on the politics of the South. Some legislation would have passed, but it's unlikely that the exact legislation would have passed. So if you kind of play that out, Kennedy would have served out his second term. He likely would have begun to take the heat from Southern Democrats.

0: he would have been kind of confronted with the growing frustration within the civil rights movement. And it might have made it far more difficult for Lyndon Johnson to win election in his own right. Of course, we'll never know kind of how things will play out. But I think that, you know, we would be looking at a very different reality if Kennedy had been able to serve out his full term.
1: So 2008, Barack Obama is elected president. Did the Trinity change with his election?
0: Well, I think that the Trinity kind of popped back up again with his election. And I think it's just a mark of how significant African Americans think the election of the president of the United States is. Since Abraham Lincoln, continuing with Franklin Delano Roosevelt, and certainly with John Kennedy, and again with Barack Obama, African Americans look to the White House as a place where they can have that advocate, that person who will act in their behalf. And with the election of Barack Obama, you see African Americans creating these honor walls, celebrating the first family, Barack, Michelle, their daughters, these kind of not memorials, but kind of shrines almost pop up in African American households in kind of this tradition. I didn't note it earlier, but even after Abraham Lincoln has passed away, you see in the WPA narratives that are produced during the Great Depression, African Americans who were formerly enslaved are interviewed by government staff members about their time in slavery. When those interviewers go into Black households in the 1930s, again and again, they reference the fact that President Lincoln's portrait is on the wall, President Roosevelt's portrait is on the wall. And so this kind of tradition of honoring the president and the opportunity to honor the nation's first African-American president will continue with Barack Obama's time in office.
1: Author and analyst Sharon Wilkins Conrad is my guest. She's just written about how African Americans perceive John F. Kennedy and Lyndon Johnson's contributions to civil rights. This is Think. I'm John McKay, in for Chris Boyd. Time can heal a lot of things. Do you think Lyndon Johnson will ever get credit, the credit that he's due?
0: I think that there's a great deal of respect for what Lyndon Johnson was able to accomplish and for what he risked in order to push through legislation that was, in the end, incredibly important to African Americans and to all Americans, frankly. But in terms of personal affinity, I am not sure that that will ever kind of translate going from John Kennedy, this idea of Kennedy, this young, heroic, handsome figure taking over as president, the youngest man to be elected president in 1960. Just the idea of Kennedy is incredibly difficult to overcome. And ultimately, because there is this narrative that Kennedy died for us, and this language, this rhetoric shows up again and again in oral histories, in letters that were sent to Mrs. Kennedy. That's a very difficult thing to overcome. But one of the things I hope to convey through this book is that in the end, it's really not necessary that we compare these two presidents. Both contributed based on their moment. And it's a very difficult task. Anyone who holds that office is faced with all kinds of challenges, and both did the best that they could in their moment. And it's true that African Americans have this affinity, this lingering affinity for John Kennedy, that Lyndon Johnson was never able to engage. But nonetheless, I think the respect is there for what Lyndon Johnson was able to do and was willing to do with his time in the White House.
1: Author and historian Sharon Wilkins Conrad is my guest. She is a professor of history at Tarrant County College and a senior fellow at Southern Methodist University's Center for Presidential History. Her new book is The Trinity, John F. Kennedy, Lyndon B. Johnson, Civil Rights in African American Memory. Thanks for joining us today.
0: Thank you, John. I really appreciate it.
1: 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Once again, I'm John McKay, in today for Chris Boyd. Thanks for listening and have a great day.

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7: And I'm David Folkenflik. It's Here and Now. Coming up, Israel and Hezbollah agree to a ceasefire a day after the U.S. and Iran agree to their own deal.
6: Also, a black chef in Nashville has come up with more than 300 flavors of ice cream, including, you guessed it, Nashville hot chicken flavor.
8: 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It has that same hue. It's spicy. I enjoy watching people taste it for the first time.
7: Washington, D.C.'s next mayor may be a Democratic socialist. We'll get the latest from the district. And across the pond in the U.K., new leadership may soon be on the horizon.
9: We are going to take that opportunity, and we are going to lay out a new path for Britain.
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10: Live from NPR News in Washington, I'm Janine Herbst. Negotiations between the U.S. and Iran over the ceasefire deal signed this week have been postponed after intense fighting between Israel and the Iranian-backed militant group Hezbollah in southern Lebanon. Iran says those attacks have to stop before talks can continue, and a senior official tells NPR Israel and the militant group later agreed to a ceasefire. NPR's Greg Myrie has more on how Iran is faring in the war started by the U.S. and Israel more than 3 months ago.
11: Iran looks like it emerged with a stronger regional position, yet conditions inside Iran are probably more challenging than ever. Iran's government endured a major military campaign by the U.S. Iran inflicted all this punishment on Gulf Arab states, and it shut down the Strait of Hormuz. But this is also the government that's widely unpopular inside Iran. It killed thousands of protesters back in January, according to human rights groups.
10: NPR's Greg Myrie reporting. Abortion providers say they will offer medication abortion to people in Missouri for the first time in years. This after a judge in Kansas ruled many of the restrictions violate the state's constitution. Sarah Fentum of member station St. Louis Public Radio has more.
12: State voters in 2024 approved an amendment that put the right to an abortion in the Missouri Constitution. The state's Planned Parenthood affiliates soon sued to strike down dozens of restrictions governing the procedure that they say violated the new law. In the meantime, providers resumed some abortions, but said the rules made prescribing medication abortions impossible. The new ruling found rules such as a 72-hour waiting period and a rule that requires tissue to be sent to a lab after an abortion are now unlawful under the new amendment. The state's attorney general says she'll fight to appeal the decision to the state Supreme Court. For NPR News, I'm Sarah Fentum in St. Louis.
10: Today is Juneteenth, marking the day near the end of the Civil War when enslaved people in Texas were finally liberated by Union troops. It was more than 2 years after the Emancipation Proclamation. NPR Scott Newman says while many white Southerners tried to withhold the news of President Lincoln's proclamation, one historian says some likely ended up inadvertently revealing it to their own slaves.
13: Lincoln historian Harold Holzer says the 1863 Emancipation Proclamation was explosive news that many slave owners tried to suppress. Yet they often discussed it openly, wrongly assuming that illiterate enslaved people would not learn about it through overheard conversations.
14: It was being discussed right in front of them.
13: Holzer says that as Union troops pushed into the South, they distributed copies of the proclamation and spread the word to ensure that it was understood by all that slavery was over. Scott Newman, NPR News.
10: This is NPR.
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15: This is WVPE News. I'm Mike Morrell. Now that all the former Drury's Brewery buildings have been demolished, the city of South Bend will host information sessions next week to update the public on what's happening and what's coming next at the site. WVPE's Jeff Parrott has more.
16: The sessions will take place on Tuesday and Wednesday at the Near Northwest Neighborhood Community Center from 6 to 8 p.m. The city acquired the site in 2022 in a tax sale, 50 years after it closed, and last year it also acquired an adjacent shopping plaza and gas station, recently completing the demolition of both of those sites as well. Joe Molnar is the city's deputy community investment director. He says the city will build the infrastructure, the streets, curbs, sidewalks, and utilities, and bid out the housing and retail development to a private firm. The city also plans to improve the neighboring Measle Grove Park. Molnar says the city wants development that won't price out people already in the neighborhood.
17: We want to make improvements to a neighborhood without actually displacing anybody. Putting in income requirements is certainly step one. Median incomes of maybe 80%, 100% AMI, like we've done on other projects. But also we want to make sure that any improvements to the park are actually beneficial to the whole community.
16: Jeff Parrott, WVPE News.
15: A 28-year-old woman was killed after being hit by a vehicle last night in Elkhart. Police got the call around 11:30 p.m. to respond to a crash with injuries in the 3300 block of South Napanee Street. Police say the woman and her two-year-old child were crossing the street when they were hit by a vehicle. Both were taken to the hospital, where the mother later died from her injuries. The child has a head injury and was last reported to be in stable condition. Police say the driver remained at the scene is cooperating with the investigation. One of Michiana's biggest music festivals is underway. The 38th annual Elkhart Jazz Festival features dozens of artists across multiple stages in between now and Sunday. Tonight's Mayor's Reception and Juneteenth Celebration kicks off at 8 p.m. in the Lerner Theater's Crystal Ballroom, with live performances by saxophonist Tim Cunningham. Organizers say the Jazz Festival typically draws an audience of 20,000 to downtown Elkhart. This is WVPE News.
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6: And I'm Scott Tong in Boston. This is Here and Now. Israel and Hezbollah announced a ceasefire today. Even as last night, the two sides exchanged deadly strikes in Lebanon. And peace there is a prerequisite for broader peace talks between Iran and the United States. For how this is being viewed in Israel, let's go to Tel Aviv and Dalia Shenlin. She's a public opinion researcher and political advisor. And Dalia, ceasefire today after strikes last night. What do you make of the situation today?
19: Well, I think the situation is extremely precarious. I think that nobody here is truly confident that anything that's been announced over the last few hours will hold, simply because even after it was announced, there were alerts of within Israel and ongoing firing of Israel, ongoing firing in Lebanon. And so it's very precarious. It's, you know, I can't even tell you whether it will hold, considering we were still getting those reports of mutual fire up through at least an hour and a half after the ceasefire was supposed to have gone into effect.
6: Wow.
19: So obviously it's very precarious. And I think the main thing is the linkage with the U.S.-Iran track, because these are all very closely linked. We've seen how Iran has threatened to suspend the ongoing negotiations in light of this and holds the U.S. responsible for any escalation in Lebanon. Israel, of course, holds Iran responsible for that. So it's a very complex and intertwined situation.
6: Right. I mean, and as all this is kind of happening now, and as you say, precarious, let's step back and talk more about the preliminary memo of understanding between the U.S. and Iran going forward. In Israeli media, this deal has been described as catastrophic. That's one word for what it provides Iran. How would you describe the response there?
19: Well, the response is very harsh, and I think that Israelis are getting a lesson in really having to expect the unexpected. I think that during the war, the two wars, I should say, in June 2025 and starting from late February this year with Israel against Iran and America joining in, there was a sense that this was really the cusp of some incredible breakthrough for Israel. Prime Minister Netanyahu has talked about reengineering the Middle East and surely was going to bring about the collapse of the regime. Israelis have long realized that those goals were not met. But now they are also realizing their biggest patron and supporter, the United States, is not exactly going to do what Israel wants. And we've seen that both in terms of this very harsh commentary that you've cited, which is really a response to the fact that the Memorandum of Understanding is so vague and partial and seems to be opening the door to a negotiation that will lead to something extremely limited, if at all, with relation to constraining Iran's nuclear program. And that looks to Israelis much even worse than the deal, the JCPOA, between the Obama administration and Iran back in 2015, which, as you know, people know, Netanyahu and Israel, and in general, you know, the sort of hawkish crowd in the U.S. was extremely opposed to. Mm-hmm. So they're realizing that the current Memorandum of Understanding is extremely vague. It stops the war before Israelis believe the goals have been accomplished. I mean, it's not just a matter of belief. The aims Israel and the U.S. set out had not been accomplished. And it's opening the pathway for an agreement that looks very poor from Israeli perspective. So there's a lot of confusion and, you know, disappointment and fear, frankly. Mm-hmm.
20: Well, just to understand what you're saying here, as far as the perception of Iran's nuclear program and where it could go, tell me more about that, the perception that actually the situation now is worse than a decade ago?
19: Yeah, well, the situation is certainly worse because since President Donald Trump pulled out of the JCPOA in 2018, you know, by all accounts, as far as we can tell, Iran basically took a more aggressive posture in the Middle East, including accelerating its uranium production, its uranium enrichment. And at present, you know, we know that the wars did sufficient damage that much of that uranium, that enriched uranium, is maybe not so accessible now. But the expectation in Israel was that the wars or any sort of deal that would come out of the wars would put Iran in a much weaker position, whereby it would be forced to completely hand over the enriched uranium. We're talking about, you know, about over 900 pounds or 440 kilograms, and make much further place far greater constraints on Iran's ability to develop nuclear weapons in the future, which, again, we don't know what the current agreement could look like. It's mm-hmm. 60 days off. The negotiations could be extended, but it looks very vague, and it doesn't look like this deal is going to go much further than the JCPOA, but the starting point is worse because of what's happened since the U.S. pulled out of the JCPOA. That turned out to be a big mistake, and Iran has much further leverage now because it has proven to the world that it can use the Strait of Hormuz to establish you know, far greater bargaining power. And that's why we see, for example, in polls that, you know, over 70%, an extraordinary poll just taken yesterday from one of Israel's mainstream television channels, found that Israelis do not believe President Trump is going to take into account Israel's security interests in the ongoing negotiations. And in a different poll from another channel, only 18% actually supported this memorandum of understanding as far as they can understand, as far as people know what it means.
20: Mm-hmm. And Ali, we have a minute here. Let me ask you about Prime Minister Netanyahu. As you say, he went into this war talking about changing the face of the Middle East. Now he's being belittled by the American president and the vice president. Where does this leave him?
19: It leaves him in a very weakened position. His polling has not been great in general. In fact, ever since his government was established in late 2022, it got much worse after October 7th, recovered somewhat back in mid-2024, partly because of Israel taking a much more, you know, aggressive and escalatory posture towards the Middle East and escalating against Hezbollah and Iran. And that helped him recover. But this is very bad for him. It's sort of shattering his lifelong project, and it's not doing well for him in the poll. He's not doing well in the polls over the last over the last week because of this. His numbers have been going down, particularly for his Likud party.
20: Dalia Shenlin is public opinion researcher based in Tel Aviv. Dalia, thanks so much.
19: Thank you for having me.
18: Among the top five cancers suffered by women globally, cervical cancer comes in at number 4. Each year in the United States alone, some 4,000 women die of this cancer, according to the U.S. Centers for Disease Control and Prevention. This in spite of the fact that for two decades, we've had a vaccine that's highly effective against HPV. That's the virus that's thought to cause most cases of cervical cancer. Now, a study from England that for the first time demonstrates HPV vaccination has led to a dramatic reduction in cervical cancer deaths among young women. For more on this, we're joined now by vaccine researcher and physician, Dr. Peter Hotez of Baylor College of Medicine in Texas. Dr. Hotez, welcome.
21: Thanks so much for having me.
18: So the study's authors analyzed mortality and data in England over a 22-year period. Deaths among women due to cervical cancer have fallen sharply since school-age girls were first offered the human papillomavirus vaccine, that's the HPV vaccine, starting in 2008. How big a surprise are the results?
2: Well, it's not so much of a surprise, but it's great to get that validation. So it basically says, look, in England, they introduced the HPV vaccine, human papillomavirus vaccine, back in 2008, a little under 20 years ago. And now they can actually follow deaths, which takes a long time to accumulate, to compare the vaccinees to the controls. And it basically showed that 100% protection against death. It stopped all mortality. You cannot ask for a better result. The bottom line is England has, and the researchers in the UK have provided proof of concept that you can eliminate deaths from cervical cancer. It's something that we suspected could happen. The Australians actually took the lead a couple of years ago and embarked on this ambitious quest to eliminate cervical cancer from Australia by the year 2035. This provides really strong evidence that indeed the strategy works, the vaccine works, the vaccine will prevent girls and women from dying from cervical cancer.
18: I mean, nice to get good news every now and then, right?
2: The not so good news is while we're seeing these high five successes in Australia and the UK, in the US, we've been going in the wrong direction. So if you look at the United States overall in terms of coverage with the HPV vaccine, it's pretty good. It's actually not too different from England, but here's the catch. We're almost in two countries. So if you look at states like Massachusetts, for instance, or up in the Northeast, the vaccination coverage is even higher in states like Massachusetts than it is in the UK. And they're going to do really well in terms of eliminating cervical cancer. But you get down to where I am in Texas in the southern United States, and the vaccination rates are really low. So the lowest states are states like Mississippi and Alabama and Louisiana, only 40% coverage, which is terrible. In Texas, it's slightly better, 50%, but still pretty bad. And so we're basically in the South unnecessarily condemning a whole generation of girls and women to cervical cancer and cervical cancer deaths. And that's the part that needs to be fixed.
18: I mean, you wrote an op-ed back in 2019 saying that thanks to this vaccine, cervical cancer could and should be eradicated globally. Obviously, clearly you feel that's important for the U.S. as well. What's standing in the way?
2: Oh, there's a couple of things standing in the way. A part of it is access, particularly among underrepresented minorities, are still lacking access to health care. But I think the bigger problem now is we have a very aggressive anti-vaccine movement, particularly in southern states and in Texas, where there was a big anti-vaccination campaign against the COVID vaccine. So, for instance, in Texas, we had 40,000 needless deaths of people who refused COVID vaccines. And that anti-vaccine sentiments are now spilling over to HPV vaccine. And of course, our anti-vaxxer in chief, Mr. Kennedy, who's Health and Human Services Secretary, has done us no favors. And anti-vaccine organizations are saying nonsense like HPV vaccine causes autoimmunity,
18: sure,
2: or it causes infertility. That's not true. And so that kind of disinformation is really harmful, and ultimately it's going to translate into needless cervical cancer deaths.
18: We have a little under a minute left, Doctor, but, there have been other headlines about vaccines than new this week. One that shows the vaccines for shingles may lower the risk of dementia in elderly people. Another in your home state, in Lackland Air Force Base in Texas, more than 160 troops have fallen ill with the flu just 2 months after the Defense Secretary Pete Hegseth announced that the annual flu vaccine would no longer be a requirement for those in the military. We only have a brief amount of time, but how much of that do you feel is likely to be a coincidence?
2: This is not rocket science. If you lower vaccination coverage rates, you inevitably see breakthrough illness among the kids. You often see measles first. Mm-hmm. We've been talking about cervical cancer, but adult vaccines as well. So if you don't vaccinate against flu, guess what? You're going to get flu and flu hospitalizations.
18: Dr. Peter Hotez, a world-renowned infectious disease and vaccine researcher at the Baylor College of Medicine in Texas, thanks so much for your time.
2: Thanks so much for having me.
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20: And this is Here and Now. A Democratic Socialist is likely the next mayor of Washington, D.C. Janice Lewis-George won the Democratic primary yesterday in the overwhelmingly liberal city and will not face a major challenger in November. Alex Coma is senior D.C. politics reporter for member station WAMU in Washington. Hey, Alex.
24: Hey, Scott.
20: So Lewis-George is in line to take over from Mayor Muriel Bowser, a more moderate Democrat. Lewis-George, she went to D.C. public school. She's a lawyer, served on the D.C. City Council. What did she campaign on?
24: Yeah, she really based most of her campaign on affordability, what she can do to bring down the costs of things like childcare, utility bills, rent. D.C. has some of the highest costs for childcare and utilities in particular in the entire country. And so, you know, while there were other things that, of course, became issues in the campaign, you know, in city politics, you're always fighting about crime and public safety.
20: Yeah.
24: Her number one issue was affordability.
20: And does her win say something about today's D.C., the priorities of the residents?
24: Absolutely. You know, you mentioned Muriel Bowser. She's been mayor for the last 12 years. Mm-hmm. And even before her, other mayors were generally much more moderate, centrist, trying to cater to the business community. Lewis-George's win is a real break from that.
20: Now, Lewis-George has promised to push back against President Trump. The executive branch has certain authority in the District of Columbia. Here she is at a press conference yesterday.
25: We are not going to get ICE off our streets by fearing the president, and we are not going to be able to stand up for our autonomy and fight for D.C. statehood ultimately by just complying in advance.
20: Just complying in advance. And she later went on to say this.
25: I want to make sure that the president understands that I am willing to work with anyone that's the benefit of D.C. residents, and that includes President Trump and members of his administration.
20: So, Alex, what are issues if she becomes the next mayor she and the White House may butt heads on?
24: Yeah, well, Trump said right before the election that he would seek to take over the city if Lewis-George wins. Now, he can't really do that without Congress's help, but it sort of shows, you know, where there's likely to be tensions. The biggest issue is going to be the presence of ICE in the city. He has sent a tremendous number of immigration enforcement agents into D.C. basically ever since last summer. It was a huge issue in the mayoral race where everyone running agreed they not only wanted to get ICE out of the city, but crucially, they wanted local police to stop working with ICE. As you say, the president does have more authority in D.C. Mm-hmm. than he would any other city because it's not a state. It doesn't have full self-governance and autonomy. The president can do things as he did last summer, like take control of the police department temporarily. So expect on crime in particular, crime and immigration, to be a real flashpoint between these two as she prepares to, you know, perhaps take office in about 6 months.
20: Let me ask about the economy. The District of Columbia faces a budget gap of about $1 billion. The city has seen so many job losses in the second term of President Trump. How has Lewis George talked about the economy?
24: Yeah, I mean, we are essentially in a local recession here in D.C. because of all those federal layoffs. And so what Lewis George has been stressing, sort of in contrast to the more moderate candidates running, is, yes, she wants to bring more businesses to the city and diversify the economy. That's long been a goal of leaders here, to move away from having it be solely a federal government town. But she also put a lot of emphasis on building a lot more housing. She wants to see something like 72,000 new units of housing over the next 5 years, which is a very ambitious goal. But with the idea being, you bring a lot more people to the city, you bring a lot more economic activity to try and replace some of what the city has lost. And that includes the redevelopment of the city's downtown, which is an area where she hopes to find some agreement with the president. A lot of office spaces that just aren't being used the way they once were, a hangover from the pandemic, but also a consequence of all those federal layoffs.
20: Janice, Lewis George is a Democratic socialist, as is New York City's mayor, Zoran Mamdani. He has talked about freezing rent, about universal child care, free public transit. Is Lewis George in D.C. arguing that there's perhaps some broader momentum for these ideas in the country?
24: Yeah, absolutely. I think she's earned a lot of comparisons to Mamdani, and she has, you know, tried to shy away from that. But their platforms do have a lot of similarities. I mean, particularly with their emphasis on childcare, that has probably been the biggest plank of her campaign thus far, of wanting to make it, you know, such that everyone in the city can access the city's childcare subsidy programs, you know, not just people who are at lower incomes, but even people who are doing a little bit better off. She still wants to, you know, sort of means test it, but this is really her biggest similarity, showing that there's this real, you know, emphasis on these ideas that are trying to speak to pocketbook issues. And the question will be whether she can pull it off in a very challenging budget environment.
20: Alex Coma is reporter at member station WAMU in Washington, D.C. Alex, thank you.
24: Thank you.
18: Turning to the 2026 FIFA World Cup, Team USA takes the pitch in Seattle today, taking on Australia's Socceroos. Jeremy Schapp joins us. He's host of ESPN's E60, the sports reporters in the biggest game. He's also covering the men's national team in the Cup. Welcome, Jeremy.
5: Thank you, David. It's good to be with you.
18: Good to have you. The U.S. men won their first game. What's at stake for the American squad in today's match?
5: Well, if the U.S. wins, defeats the Socceroos, and Paraguay either wins or draws against Turkey in the other game in Group D today, then the U.S. wins Group D, means it moves on to the knockout stage, the round of 32, with a game in San Francisco. I guess that's in about 10 days.
18: So both teams entering today's match have momentum on their side. Each won their its first encounter, Team USA beating Paraguay, Australia posting win over Turkey. What have we learned about these squads from their performances?
5: Well, I mean, what happened with the U.S. last week, particularly that 4-1 win against Paraguay, a very tough defensive team that had played very well in qualifying in South America to get into the World Cup. It was simply a spectacular performance, one of the best performances ever by the U.S. men's national team in any competition, and this was at the World Cup. It was a validation of the manager, Mauricio Pochettino's his entire tenure to this point. He's been the manager of the U.S. team since the fall of 2024. There had been ups, there had been downs, there had been solid performances, there had been less solid performances. The national team had played four friendlies so far this year, losing three of them to Germany and Belgium and Portugal, defeating Senegal. This was as good as it gets for the U.S. men's national team. And for Australia, it was pretty much the same kind of deal. They play a very different way than the U.S. played against Paraguay. They were playing Turkey, a more skilled team, and they won 2-0 while possessing the ball only 28% of the time, the lowest figure among the 48 teams in the World Cup in their first game.
18: Extraordinary. The American star and captain, Christian Pulisic, is injured. He's been training apart from his teammates all week. How important is he to the success of Team USA?
5: Well, he's enormously important. He is the U.S.'s most skilled player. You could say he's the U.S.'s most accomplished player. And he was the best player on the field in the first half against Paraguay 1 week ago. That does not mean that they need him to defeat Australia. There are plenty. This team has a lot of depth. Yeah. It also has a lot of individual talents. There are a lot of players you might describe as indispensable, but there are others who are going to step up and take the places of those who are indispensable if they are unable to go. You know, there are different ways of looking at this, right? If you get this win today and you get a good result from the Paraguay-Turkey A game, then you're set. And the third game against Turkey A next week back in Los Angeles is meaningless. So maybe, you know, even if Christian Pulisic is 70%, you want him out there. You just want to get it done. On the other hand, it is a long tournament, longer than it has ever been before. There's an added round now because there are 48 teams, not 32 teams, which have been the case since 1998. And you might say, we're not taking any chances. And certainly, sure, if there's the possibility of him, you know, making this worse, he's not going to be out there. But if he can go, it's the World Cup. It's a home World Cup. And this could be a game that pushes them through to the knockout stage. So we're just going to have to wait and see what happens. They've been pretty coy about it all week.
18: What Will Ferrell might call strategery come to play there.
5: exactly. You know,
18: Jeremy Schapp, you've been a witness since the outset of the modern era for in the World Cup for the men's team, which you mark as
5: I am old
18: beginning it back. Yeah, that's certainly true. You mark that as beginning back in 1990, back when we were in college. Soccer was far from an American strength. We only have about a minute left, but how far would you say this men's program has come in that time?
5: Well, look, it's a remarkable journey. From 1990, the first World Cup they had qualified for since 1950 in Brazil, with the big upset against England in that one, 1-0 in Belo Horizonte. You know, it's been an up and down journey. There have been solid World Cup performances, knockout stage performances, etc. And there have been steps taken back, like not qualifying for the World Cup at all in 2018. Mm-hmm. I mean, what you have to remember is this team we have now is the most talented. The question was whether it would gel. It certainly gelled in its first game against Paraguay last week. But remember, the U.S. men's national team has won one knockout stage game ever at the World Cup. That was 24 years ago. To win the World Cup, you got to win five, Dave.
18: I've been speaking with the legendary Jeremy Schapp of ESPN. Jeremy, thanks.
5: Thank you, David.
18: Enjoy the game, folks.

0: Live from NPR News in Boston, I'm Josie Guarino. A senior U.S. official says Israel and Hezbollah have agreed to a renewed ceasefire starting at 4 p.m. local time today. The agreement follows concerns that continued fighting in Lebanon could undermine the tentative deal between the U.S. and Iran, which called for an end to military operations on all fronts, including Lebanon. Lebanon's health ministry says Israel's latest strikes overnight killed at least 47 people. Israel says Iran-backed Hezbollah killed four Israeli soldiers. Iranian officials did not travel as planned to Switzerland, insisting that the fighting in Lebanon must stop before the talks can take place. Vice President J.D. Vance also postponed his trip. Italian Foreign Minister Antonio Tajani abruptly canceled a planned trip to the U.S. this weekend after he says President Trump told an Italian TV network that Italy's prime minister begged to take a photo with him during the recent G7 summit. Tajani called Trump's claims untrue and offensive toward the prime minister and all of Italy. Millions of people across the southern U.S. are currently under flood watches, with dangerous flash flooding possible due to extreme rainfall from remnants of Tropical Storm Arthur, which brought drenching rains and strong winds yesterday, tearing through buildings, flooding homes, and prompting water rescues along the coast. This is Here and Now.
1: Judy Blume wrote her last book more than a decade ago. 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
4: And now, Michiana Chronicles, a series of essays by area writers. This week, Amanda Miller Kelly, president and general manager of PBS Michiana, WNIT, reflects on the Lafayette Building fire and the deeply personal connection her family has to one of downtown South Bend's historic landmarks.
5: On Monday, the historic Lafayette Building in downtown South Bend burned. It sits across the street from PBS Michiana WNIT, and my first thoughts were practical. The staff, the station, and the neighborhood. We sent everyone home as it became clear we might lose utilities and as concerns about air quality grew. But once the immediate concerns passed, my heart broke for the building itself. The Lafayette Building is why my family exists. From 1947 until 1972, the northeast corner office on the first floor was home to Diamond and Miller, my granddaddy's law practice. In the late 1940s, the welfare office occupied the fourth floor. It was there that attorney Robert L. Miller, the Miller of Diamond and Miller, fell in love with social worker Dorothy June Humphreys. They were my grandparents. He asked her parents for her hand in marriage on Diamond and Miller letterhead, with the address of the Lafayette Building across the top. He told them that they had a friendship no less beautiful than the dawn itself, no less solid than the cement of love and understanding. The ring he proposed to her with is the same ring my husband later used to propose to me. My grandmother died just a few years later. She was 29. I've always known her mostly through fragments. What my grandfather kept, what survived in family memory. There are gaps that will never be filled. What I do know is that she had red hair, was wickedly smart, and earned a master's degree at a time when most women did not. I do not know what brought her to South Bend after life in Bloomington, Indianapolis, and New York. But she worked on the fourth floor of that building, and I thought of her every time I passed it. My grandfather lived to be 99, and by the end of his life, he was one of the people I was closest to. What I know about him could fill multiple books. And still, when I passed that building, I always thought of the Diamond and Miller sign that used to hang in the window and the letter he wrote in hopes of marrying my grandmother with 115 South Lafayette Street across the top. For as long as I can remember, the Lafayette Building has been part of my family story. A Miller worked in that building for 25 years, and for the next 50 years, another Miller, my mother, my father, or me, has worked within roughly a block of it. I have no real claim to the Lafayette Building. I never lived there or worked there, and I honestly don't remember if I was ever even inside it. But it has always felt important to me, and I realized just how attached I felt to it when I learned it was burning. Somehow, a building I barely knew became a part of my understanding of where I came from. The Lafayette Building was many things to many people over the years. Thousands of people passed through its doors for work, appointments, paperwork, and little tasks that make up everyday life. Most of them were not thinking about legacy or history when they were there. It was just where things happened that needed to happen. But at one point, it contained a moment that was not distinguishable from any other ordinary day, and yet became the starting point of a family line. It is a moment that only becomes visible in retrospect. There are buildings like that for other people, too. Places most of the world would never associate with anything significant, but which, for a small number of people, are where everything that followed began. I don't know what will happen to the Lafayette Building now, but I'm grateful for the role that building played in South Bend's story and for the role it played in mine. Without it, quite literally, my family would not be here.

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2: 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I'm Dawn Burns, host of The Sauce Live. 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
5: And I'm Scott Tong in Boston. This is Here and Now. Today is Juneteenth, the day that, as you know, commemorates the formal end of slavery in this country. Lots of celebrations and picnics today, likely including ice cream, which is what our next guest is here to discuss. Lokalani Alabanza is a pastry chef in Nashville who has dreamed up more than 300 flavors in her two-decade-plus career, and her new book has 100 of them. The book is Ice Cream Queen, Flavors from Black America's Past, Present, and Future. And she joins us. Welcome to the program.
6: Thank you. I'm so happy to be here.
5: So, Lokalani, let's first pay tribute to this day. As you do in this book, you have a recipe for Juneteenth sorbet. Can you talk about it? What's in it?
6: Oh, yeah. When you think about the Juneteenth festivities, it's always honoring red, the color that signifies blood and loss. I know strawberry was a big one and red velvet, but something in me was like, how do I make an ice cream that has a different flavor profile? Huh. And it was the raspberry, which also is a really beautiful hue. It has a beautiful hue to it. And of course, Bisap tea is one of the drinks that you have on Juneteenth. And so I thought hibiscus, some lime juice, and raspberry. And then we have this beautiful sorbet.
5: Wow, wow. And it sounds perfect for summer. Your book, I mean, has so many of these mouthwatering recipes. But there's a lot of history, and you talk about how it's meaningful to you. So let's go to that for a little bit. You write a lot about the woman known as the Ice Cream Queen of Nashville, Tennessee, in antebellum Tennessee, Sarah Estelle. My goodness, what did you learn about her?
6: She was a free woman of color, and she owned an ice cream saloon and a boarding house. Mm. So she was pretty profitable, well-known in the city. People talked about her ice cream. She catered a lot of parties, and it was for everyone.
5: Mm. As you're right, I mean, there's evidence she served Confederate soldiers and African-American, just everybody, yeah?
6: Everybody. She was right next door to a church downtown, and, you know, they would come out of choir practice to go have this ice cream, is what is written in the archives, which I find so fascinating that it's so laborious now. I can't even imagine, like, what she was doing and making and how long it took her during that era.
5: Lots of recipes in your book, and we want to ask about a couple of them, including, so Nashville, hot chicken ice cream?
6: Oh, yeah.
5: What does it taste like, and how do you make it work when you make it?
6: It took a year. It took a long time. I did a lot of variations, and then my very dear friend Donnie helped me. He's like, chicken skin. I thought, oh,
5: chicken
6: he cracked
5: skin.
6: The code.
5: It's in the picture, right?
6: That
5: you can
6: changed
5: see
6: everything.
5: It.
6: Mm-hmm. It's in the picture. Yeah, we candy it. I wanted to pay homage to the, you know, Prince's Hot Chicken Shack. The Prince family is the reason why hot chicken is in the world today. Mm-hmm. And if you go to Nashville, please stop by and have the hot chicken that has just like, I mean, it's everywhere. So I thought, if I could just push the boundaries on a flavor, why not this one? It tastes fried. It has that same hue. It's spicy. I enjoy watching people taste it for the first time.
5: Yeah, what feedback do you get? Kind of good, bad, and otherwise?
6: I think for the most part, it's been good. And it's because I think your brain is working overtime, right? Like this is a savory dish, but yet you present it in a cold, sweet thing. But I don't have a sweet tooth naturally, so I kind of made everything sort of not too sweet, just like right in between.
5: Mm-hmm. Wow. There's another ice cream, I guess, connected to the ice cream queen from that era. Parmesan ice cream. How does that go? Has it taste? What do people think of it?
6: It's great. So Parmesan ice cream, I think the first written one was probably in the late 1700s. So it's been around for a long time. So I wanted people to know that it's not a new flavor, but it would have been around during that era that she existed. And it was sort of my ode to her. Sometimes I put a little black pepper in there, kind of like cacio e pepe. Mm-hmm. And, you know, Parmesan has that really beautiful nuttiness to it. It does depend on what, you know, not all Parmesans are equal. If you can find the best one around, it is helpful. It's delightful, slightly salty, a little nutty. Another one of those things I think that you can wow your friends if you're having a party and you're like, I made this ice cream. Yeah. And then you can pair it with something really cool.
5: Okay, so what would you serve with Parmesan ice cream?
6: Oh my gosh, I would probably serve like an olive oil cake.
5: Oh, yeah. I see what
6: or
5: you
6: like
5: mean.
6: Or like if I made like a pine nut tart, things mm-hmm. like that, yeah.
5: Oh, nice. A little more history here. You're right that you came across this treasure of a book in your career on Black American cookbooks over a span of 200 years, so much history here, the Jemima Code. And you write at the start of your book that you felt a sense of shame at that time that you knew close to nothing about your grandmother. And I still latched onto this. You know, my grandfather, I never met. He was a political prisoner and just a big hole in the story. Can you talk about, you used the word shame.
6: Yeah, the book is called Jemima Code. It's by Tony Tipton Martin, who is this incredible journalist. And this book really changed my perspective because I didn't know about the people that had written those books in culinary school. And my grandmother passed away when I was 12 years old, and we're very, very close. I've dedicated this book to her. And when I found that book, I did have a sense of shame. I thought, I know nothing about my grandmother, where she came from. She didn't write anything down. I just knew it was this woman who loved me, who fed me, who like made sure I went to school. And so looking at the names, and then I started collecting cookbooks from the book. So if I found one, I thought, I'm going to go find this so I can see it in real time and have it at my house. And that's eventually what I did. And I have this really beautiful collection of these first edition Black authored cookbooks that have been such a joy, and they have helped me so much in writing the book that I have now.
5: If you're just joining us, we're talking to Lokolani Alabanza about her cookbook, Ice Cream Queen, Flavors from Black America's Past, Present, and Future. I want to ask about ice cream bases. Your book starts with that, and you call the ice cream base, I love this, the little black dress of ice cream. What do you mean?
6: Yeah, you can do anything. You can wear it anytime. You can use it. It's the base that you can put anything into. And I really want people to know that because I have been one to push flavor boundaries. And so you really can do a lot with this base at any time. And I think that people need to know that. I don't want anyone to be afraid that they can't make ice cream. I want you to know that it's quite easy to make.
5: And you advise, do I have this right, that if possible, after you do the ice cream base, you put it in the fridge for at least an hour, maybe 24 hours?
6: Oh, yeah. That's called curing. So, well, curing the base is really important for flavor profile, and it helps the fat globules like kind of rest and do what they need to do because you want good mouth flavor. You want your ice cream to have like depth, right? And it's going to be smooth when it touches your tongue. And it's really great if you want to pull flavor for something. So let's talk about like the hot chicken again. I use the chicken skins. I would steep those in the base overnight to pull that flavor. So it is important. If you don't have the time, it's okay. But if you do have the time, which we usually say ice cream takes about 2 days, right? You can let it cure for 2 hours up to probably like 36 hours. It's up to you.
5: Wow. So I know we have a lot of listeners who make ice cream, have some version of ice cream maker at home. We have one in our home. I wonder if you have one suggestion of something to change, just to try something. I mean, I read that like with vanilla bean, you're like, use the real stuff, you know, don't use the artificial stuff. But in general, you know, people there want to try something. What should they try to vary?
6: I think you can vary a lot of things. If you, let's say you want a jam, right? Like I talk about having a, was it quick?
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1: House, along with Maldon salt, you know, a finishing salt. But if you can and you do have it, please use it. If you don't have it, still salt your base. Because as I say in the book, salt is not only a flavor enhancer, but it's also a tool.
2: Yeah. And the benefit of having kosher salt is what?
1: You can control how many flakes you're putting in there, right? It's a really specific texture. Which I feel like sometimes if you use iodine salt, it's a little denser. And then different salts have different flavors. But kosher, by far, has always just been one of my favorites.
2: Yeah. Before we let you go, do you have a favorite flavor you want to leave us with?
1: Oh, my goodness. I think about, like, if I had...
2: Your favorite child. I know. It's not a good question.
1: No, there's ones that I'm really proud of. But I listen, if it's summertime and you feel moved to make this flavor, I always say ambrosia salad. It is so delicious.
2: And that's in the book?
1: Yeah. The recipe's there. The recipe's in the book. It has a limeade base. It has shredded coconut. It has mandarin oranges. It has strawberry. It's delicious.
2: That sounds great.
1: Oh, and crushed pineapple. I always forget the crushed pineapple.
2: The book is Ice Cream Queen, Flavors from Black America's Past, Present, and Future. And the author is Lokolani Alabanza, chef, cookbook author. Lokolani, thank you so much.
1: Thank you.
2: It's here and now.

0: This is Michiana's NPR station 88.1 WVPE. Good afternoon, I'm Mike Morrell. 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
3: It's here and now. The United Kingdom may soon have a new leader. The mayor of Greater Manchester, Andy Burnham, resoundingly won a parliamentary seat for the Labour Party in a special election last night. That means he's now in Parliament. And at a rally today, he seemed instantly ready to use his new perch as a springboard to challenge his own party's Prime Minister, Keir Starmer, for the spot atop Britain's government.
4: It is our last chance to change, but we're going to take it, aren't we? We are going to take that opportunity, and we are going to lay out a new path for Britain.
3: Let's bring in Anand Menon now. He's a professor at King's College London and director of the think tank UK in a Changing Europe. Anand, welcome back to the show.
5: Pleasure to be with you.
3: So what does this victory signal about what's ahead for British politics?
5: I mean, it signals a number of things. Firstly, it is a remarkable victory because this is a seat that Labour, if you go by the general polling, should have lost to Reform UK. And yet, Andy Burnham, he basically thrashed Reform UK. So what this suggests is in Andy Burnham, Labour have found someone who can take on Nigel Farage, at least in the north of England. Secondly, as you say, it signals a challenge to Keir Starmer's leadership because Burnham's made it abundantly clear from the first that if he comes back to Parliament, he wants to be leader of the party. So now we have to wait and see whether Keir Starmer is going to stand in a contest against Andy Burnham, in which case there'll be a leadership contest, or whether he's going to step aside and simply lead to a coronation of Burnham as the next Prime Minister.
3: We'll get to the Reform Party and Nigel Farage in a moment or two, but

0: Let's look for a moment at Andy Burnham's Labour Party. As you point out, currently in charge of the UK government, but plummeting in popularity. Explain to our listeners how come.
1: I think there are a number of reasons. I mean, this is a government that's made a lot of mistakes, a lot of avoidable errors. That's certainly true. But the reason why Keir Starmer is our most unpopular prime minister ever, which is a remarkable thing. Yeah, by some polling, he is more unpopular than anyone. But put that into context, our last four prime ministers have, at some point in their tenure, been the most unpopular prime minister ever. So there is, if you like, a secular trend here, and it's a trend of disillusionment with politics, distrust of politicians, and a reflection, I think, of the fact that for almost 20 years, since 2008, the UK economy has barely grown and median wages have been stagnant. So I think part of what we're seeing now is the result of what is long-term economic stagnation. It means that the British public is becoming very, very impatient indeed.
0: As you mentioned, Andy Burnham prevailed in a culturally kind of conservative district, and Labour itself is a centre-left party. What does this win suggest for the direction of the party, not in terms of simply the leadership, but in terms of how it points itself, how it aligns itself?
1: Well, that, of course, is the big question, because Labour faces many electoral challenges. In this particular by-election, the challenge was reform. In other elections, such as the local elections we've just seen, the challenge to Labour has been that even though they're losing seats to reform, that's because they're losing votes to the Greens. So it'll be very interesting to see, should Andy Burnham become prime minister, whether he acts as if his main challenge is from the left or from the right. And this, of course, is a challenge that many centre-left parties the world over face, which is they're losing votes to more radical challengers, but also to the populist right. And how Labour squares that circle will be interesting to see.
0: In a speech today, Burnham specifically called out the US, as he doesn't want UK politics to resemble ours. Here's what he had to say.
2: There was a risk, if you like, that we would carry on seeing Britain and the politics of our country go down a path towards greater darkness and division and ending up somewhere like the United States of America, where people don't talk to each other in the street if they vote different ways or in their workplace. We will not let that happen here.
0: But the UK is seeing a lot of similar divisions to the US over immigration, in their case over Britain's relationship with Europe and the world, often driven by the Reform Party, as you mentioned. It's led by Nigel Farage. How much does Burnham's win and how much would the prospect of a new prime minister neutralize the appeal of reform?
1: I mean, on that, we'll have to wait and see. I mean, he's obviously a very good campaigner. He's obviously seen as relatable. Ultimately, the test of Andy Burnham isn't going to be how good a campaigner he is. It's how good a prime minister he is. And governing is very, very different to campaigning. I mean, I would say a couple of things on the US parallel. The first is we are polarized, but I don't think the polarization in our country is of the same degree as it is in yours. The second thing I would say is Andy Burnham now, if there is a leadership election, has a specific electorate, which is the membership of the Labour Party, who tend to be disproportionately left-wing, disproportionately hostile to Donald Trump compared to the British public as a whole. And we shouldn't necessarily think that the language he is adopting now for that particular electorate will be the language he adopts as prime minister, because being prime minister and having to run foreign policy is very different to having to get the support of Labour members in a leadership election.
0: And very briefly, you know, to my mind, all of this raises the years of turmoil under the Conservative Party after the 2015 Brexit votes, like almost like a merry-go-round where every time the song stops, you get new people coming on. How likely is Labour going to be able to build stability if they chuck Starmer out after just a couple of years?
1: Well, they have one massive asset that Theresa May in particular didn't have, which is a very large majority in Parliament, which means that if you get a new prime minister in who has a program, who has an agenda, who decides to actually try and do stuff, he's very well placed to do so.
0: I've been speaking with Anand Menon. He's a professor at King's College London and director of the think tank UK in a Changing Europe. Anand, thanks so much.
1: Thanks ever so much. Take care.
0: Here and Now is a production of NPR and WBUR. I'm David Folkenflik in New York.
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12: And I'm Scott Tong. This is Here and Now. Coming up, President Trump attacked Iran seeking unconditional surrender, but the preliminary ceasefire does not achieve many of his goals. And now there is outspoken criticism from Republicans in Congress.
13: This will go down as a tremendous foreign policy blunder.
0: Also, on this Juneteenth, the Obama Presidential Center officially opens in Chicago.
14: We wanted it to be a vibrant, living celebration of community.
12: And the husband and wife duo The Warren Treaty has a new album blending rock, country, and gospel in an attempt to bring people together.
15: It's my goal and my duty is to remind as many people as we can that we're better and we're stronger together than apart.
0: The news is first.
16: Live from NPR News in Washington, I'm Janine Herbst. Talks between the U.S. and Iran over the new ceasefire deal are on hold after Israel attacked Hezbollah in southern Lebanon overnight. Israel says it took action after the militant group attacked its soldiers, killing four. A senior official tells NPR Israel and Hezbollah later agreed to a ceasefire. Vice President Vance was set to be in Geneva for talks today, but that trip and the talks have been postponed. Veteran diplomat Richard Haass, who served both Republicans and Democratic presidential administrations, says the deal is a win for Iran.
17: A lot of the financial benefits accrue to Iran now. The ability to sell oil that it won't have to discount because sanctions have been lifted. Assets that have been frozen for decades are going to be released. So essentially, Iran's going to get quite a few economic benefits up front, which, by the way, will strengthen this regime.
16: Richard Haass speaking there to NPR's Morning Edition. The Russian military says its air defenses destroyed several dozen Ukrainian drones on approach to Moscow today. The intercepts come a day after Ukraine launched a massive wave of drone attacks on the Russian capital. And Pierce Charles Maines has more.
18: The Ukrainian drone's primary target Thursday appeared to be Moscow's main oil refinery, with several striking storage tanks causing explosions. The one reported fatality, an 8-year-old girl, came when a drone struck an apartment high-rise nearby. Russian President Vladimir Putin has yet to comment directly on the attacks, yet his spokesman Dmitry Peskov praised the performance of the city's air defenses, saying they'd been robust, despite complaints from city residents of no official warning as the drones approached. Peskov also urged the public to ignore the dramatic pictures of plumes of smoke over Moscow shared widely online, saying people should instead search for images of the damage inflicted by Russian missiles on Ukraine. Charles Maines, NPR News, Moscow.
16: Nearly 1,900 sexual assault survivors signed a letter urging Congress to remove a bill provision that would shield rideshare companies from lawsuits over driver misconduct. This comes after the Democratic Women's Caucus signed a similar letter, as Jeanette Didios of member station KUNM reports.
19: California Republican Congressman Vince Afong says the amendment to the Build America 250 Act guards against frivolous litigation. Critics say it would prevent survivors of sexual assault from holding companies accountable. Last year, a New York Times investigation found around 400,000 reports of sexual assault and misconduct during Uber trips from 2017 through 2022. New Mexico Democratic State Representative Mariana Anaya notes Uber reported only around 12,000.
20: So at some point, they knew that this was a problem. They developed safety tools, and then they failed to deploy those tools.
19: She says the amendment would be a slap in the face to survivors. For NPR News, I'm Jeanette Didios in Albuquerque.
16: This is NPR. The Obama Presidential Center opened this week in Chicago, and as NPR's Tamara Keith reports, it presents an America where the past 10 years never happened.
21: President Trump isn't a presence in the Obama Presidential Museum, though many of the milestones on the timeline of Obama's two terms displayed in the museum have since been reversed by Trump. And in his speech dedicating the center, Obama criticized his successor without saying his name.
22: For us to give in now, after all this country's been through, to cynicism and division would be a betrayal of our founding ideas.
21: Trump, on the other hand, criticizes Obama by name frequently and without prompting.
23: And Obama wouldn't do it.
21: Like at his G7 press conference this week, where he said Obama's name 8 times. Tamara Keith, NPR News, Chicago.
16: The Education Department says it's reducing interest rates by 1% on some federal student loans for 2 years. Amid growing numbers of defaulted loans, the Trump administration says it's meant to help those struggling with repayment. This doesn't apply to all borrowers, though, only those with federal direct loans issued after July 1, 2012, and who enroll in automatic payments. Right now, only 40% of all borrowers are enrolled in autopay. The Education Department says nearly 9 million student loan borrowers are in default. That means they've missed 9 months of payments. Wall Street is closed today in observance of the Juneteenth federal holiday. 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
27: From NPR and WBUR, I'm Scott Tong in Boston.
0: And I'm David Folkenflik in New York. It's Here and Now. It was just 2 days ago at Versailles that President Trump signed a preliminary deal to end the war with Iran. Bumps in the road to peace materialized almost immediately. Last night, talks in Switzerland to finalize the deal were abruptly called off, as Vice President J.D. Vance was preparing to depart Washington. Iranians said they couldn't negotiate if Israel kept bombing Hezbollah, their proxy fighters in Lebanon.
27: This morning, Israel and Hezbollah announced a ceasefire. Let's discuss it and the week in politics with our Friday roundtable. Rick Klein is with us. He's Washington Bureau Chief for ABC News. Rick, welcome back.
28: Thanks for having me.
27: And Vivian Salama is with us, staff writer at The Atlantic. Vivian, hello to you.
29: Great to be here.
27: So, Rick, we have this framework in the Middle East for more concrete peace talks between the U.S. and Iran, nearly 4 months after the U.S. and Israel attacked Iran and its proxies. At this moment, what are the stakes for the president?
28: Well, as of now, this MOU hasn't even brought enough of an understanding to even begin the talks. Vice President Vance postponed his plans to travel to Switzerland to begin this. So it isn't an auspicious start. And of course, the Israelis have been making it known their views of this as well through, in part, military action. Look, the president has gone all in on his presidency in some ways on this because of the midterm elections and everything that has happened since the war began with Iran. He needs to end it. And I think it's clear from the MOU that he's eager to end it. The question is what terms and what the real fallout is. What does it mean for prices? What does it mean for security? What does it mean for terrorism? All of those are big unanswered questions that the president, in a lot of ways, invited upon himself by the initial decision to engage in this way militarily.
0: President Trump started this war along with Israel. He demanded unconditional surrender from Iran. He did not get it. Here's what the president said in an interview last night with Axios's Mark Caputo.
1: What have you learned about not just the exercise of power, but the limits on your power as a result of the conflict?
2: There are no limits.
1: No limits.
2: No, not. I haven't learned that lesson yet. I know there are, but, you know, there are no limits. We defeated them totally militarily.
0: Vivian Salama, why, from what you have learned, did the administration strike this deal?
3: Well, because there are limits. contrary to what President Trump said, one of the biggest limits was the failure for them to find a solution to the Iranian government essentially taking the Strait of Hormuz and weaponizing it for their own purposes. And so they were not permitting ships with carrying oil to pass through. They were claiming to mine the strait at points. And all of this, the U.S., despite their intense military campaign in the earlier days of this conflict, were unable to get the Iranians to back down on that. In fact, they stood very strongly on it, and that became a big part of the negotiations. And so one of the things that we've learned over the course of this conflict is that as the U.S. ramped up its intense military campaign, bombarded strategic sites and strategic and top Iranian officials, they started to run out of military targets and they had to turn to economic warfare. And even that sort of fell short. And so they were forced to find a negotiated settlement. And of course, the Iranian government is certainly weakened because of this bombardment that they suffered, but they weren't out for the count. And one of the things that I hear constantly from my sources is that the U.S. probably underestimated how ready and how prepared the Iranians were to go the long haul on this. And so that's where we stand at this moment.
0: So springboarding on that, from the outside, it looks as though you could see this as a pragmatic deal where the U.S. gets the best it can or something like it, given where we are now. But arguably that things are worse from American standpoint than where things stood before the war and are making more concessions than President Obama made to strike a deal on nuclear weapons in 2015. Vivian, how does Trump answer that charge?
3: I mean, he says that it's a claim that his critics, and particularly Democrats, but also a lot of sort of hawkish Republicans are making, where they say that you're just kind of giving them the kitchen table along with everything else, the kitchen sink along with everything else. In particular, the notion that we could drop all sanctions on Iran as a prize, essentially, for them agreeing to abandon their nuclear ambitions. Even some Republicans are saying it's a very naive approach to dealing with the Iranian government, and that would just empower them and enrich them so that they could move forward and basically return and try to enrich once again. A lot of critics, including some people like Senator Lindsey Graham and others who are very close to the president, who are very concerned that not enough has been done to really decapitate their nuclear ambitions forever, and that they will ultimately return. They'll play nice, they'll kind of go along with this negotiation, but they will ultimately return back to enriching uranium, but also even their just destabilizing activities across the region. So that remains to be seen, of course.
27: Well, Vivian, you seem to be producing our show because you're queuing up audio we have of two Republican senators you just mentioned. First of all, let's play John Cassidy.
3: I'm here to serve.
27: you have the roadmap here. We're first going to play Louisiana Senator John Cassidy.
4: This will go down as a tremendous foreign policy blunder.
27: Now we have criticism from a Republican who often supports the president, Tom Cotton of Arkansas. Here he is on Fox yesterday.
5: President Trump deserves credit for making Iran weaker than it's been in decades. But I do have concerns that certain aspects of this deal are a step in the wrong direction.
27: So, Rick, this criticism from the Republican right, where does it go? Is this a lasting division here between the president and these Republican senators?
28: If past this prologue, then the divisions will fade away with the president's ability to kind of hammer his message home. What makes this potentially different is, first, the reality of gas prices and the economy and how people have felt this war. Whatever else The president said as much. He didn't want to be Herbert Hoover. He didn't want to lead us into a depression. He saw how the stock market was reacting in the past. That was certainly a big factor for him. The other big thing here is that the Iranian relief comes immediately in the sense that they're able to sell oil. That's something that the Obama administration didn't want to happen. Trump won, and then Biden kept that off. And whatever else happens with other sanctions relief and with aid and redevelopment and even the release of their funds, the fact that they can sell oil immediately on the world market means that they will have huge funding sources to rebuild themselves, rearm themselves militarily, and potentially support terrorism, and even, if they play it in a certain way, rebuild the nuclear program. And that's the thing, I think, that makes it really difficult for the president's allies to swallow, is that you look at this versus the situation a few months ago before the president saw what he thought was an imminent threat. And you say, well, what's different now? Well, what's different is Iran is damaged militarily, have suffered a huge, huge damages, of course, but the regime actually is on solid footing. And they were able to reenter the world market and sell oil to the tune of billions and billions of dollars every year, which allows them to then assert even more control and potentially be a bigger threat. That's the fear that I think is animating the concerns from people like Senator Cassidy and Senator Ted Cruz, and as well as Senator Cotton.
0: Vice President J.D. Vance is now the lead negotiator with Iran. He unpacked for reporters yesterday what the brief memo of understanding really was saying. It would let, as you just said, Rick, Iran resume selling oil. It would lift sanctions. It would unfreeze billions in Iranian funds. And it would create a $300 billion reconstruction fund for Iran.
6: There's a lot of discussion, the MOU, the gentlemen's agreements, the final deal. Words don't matter, ladies and gentlemen. We're about verification.
0: It was widely reported Vance didn't really support this war. Rick, what's riding on all this for him?
28: Well, first, the words actually do matter. We're talking about the words here. The memorandum of understanding is what is setting the predicate for this. So to say that there are gentlemen's agreements when I don't think there's much use in us trusting the Iranians and what they've been saying for decades. I mean, that's a critical point here. And in terms of Vice President Vance, I think there's a huge political upside for him if he's seen as the guy that winds down the war. But if it's seen as coming to a messy end or an inconclusive end or not even an end at all, we're already seeing people begin to lay the groundwork to blame it on him. Even President Trump joked the other day, and it was a joke, that if it doesn't go right, he's going to blame J.D.
27: Well, speaking of J.D. Vance, Vivian, you've been writing about him. J.D. Vance has been talking about his memoir this week, which includes him talking about his conversion to Roman Catholicism. You write how he's also a convert to Trumpism and that it might not be his last conversion. What do you mean?
3: So one of the things that was really interesting about this this memoir that he put out was that it was basically a continuation of his first memoir, which came out in 2016. Hillbilly Elegy was made into a movie. And it picks up because he was big religion skeptic in that first book, especially, and in his earlier years, and he converted to Catholicism in 2019. And so he talks about that, but he also tries to weave in and explain essentially why, since 2016, when that book came out, and he was notoriously a sharp critic of President Trump's, he at one point called him Hitler. He said that he has come around because his policies spoke to him and they were, in his words, successful. And that's why he came around on that. And so that was one of the big kind of themes of the book. But one of the things that I asked him about when I interviewed him, and also something I've been writing about and will be writing about in the next couple of weeks, so stay tuned, is, you know, what the future then holds for Vice President Vance. Obviously, because he was a critic of this war, he's going to have to own it to some degree, because he is now the face and the public face and the primary architect of this negotiation. And he is going to have to reintroduce himself to a MAGA base that has been very critical of this war, and how he sort of presents that and kind of converts himself to this statesman versus someone who can kind of just shoot off ideas, or a senator who can kind of, you know, take a partisan stance on things. That's going to be really interesting. And you did see that tone kind of come out in the book, where he kind of asserts, I'm not trying to attack the left, I'm not trying to attack the Democrats, but this is where things stand. So it'll be interesting to watch.
0: So going from global, you know, strife to the very narrow, let's wade into what the heck is going on, Rick Klein, with the reflecting pool in Washington. The algae that President Trump demanded he wanted to cleaned up is back. The blue paint that he wanted painted on the bottom of that reflecting pool seems to be peeling off. What are we to make of this, and particularly the way in which it was done just in the last 30 seconds we have left, Rick.
28: Well, I don't think anyone would be paying a lot of attention to a dirty reflecting pool if the president had made such a big deal of spending the money to make it look really good. It's now gross. I mean, it's objectively disgusting. And the algae and the paint coming off just kind of highlights how much work has been done on the Capitol, around the Capitol city, that has gotten very little oversight and that may not be all it's cracked up to be.
0: So much for cleaning up the swamp. We've been talking with Rich Kline. He's the Washington Bureau Chief for ABC News, and Vivian Salama. She's staff writer at The Atlantic. Thanks so much, guys. 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

0: The Warren Treaty's new album is out today. It explores the ups and downs of relationships, including their 15-year marriage. And husband and wife duo Michael Trotter and Tanya Trotter spoke to me last week in our Washington, D.C. studio. Welcome to both of you.
1: Thank you.
2: What an honor.
0: The two of you met at a music festival more than a decade ago, fell in love with each other's music. And since then, you have toured with Chris Stapleton, Brandi Carlile, John Legend. You've opened for the Rolling Stones. So many musical genres. Let's listen now to a big single off the new album. It's Don't Say Goodbye.

0: Michael, Tanya, you've been married more than a decade. This album is, to some degree, about the two of you as a couple, but also about romance in general. Tanya, what emotions are you channeling in this song?
1: The emotions, well, more so the energy of Ashford and Simpson. You know, all the music I grew up listening to and that I loved, and the lyrics, love, and the relationships, because I think we've kind of lost the art of romance and love with music. So with this particular song, you really channeled, you know, our icon.
0: Michael, have we lost that art? Is that what you're trying to bring back?
2: I feel like we have. I think that we've lost the appreciation for it. And so, you know, the other day, Tanya was dancing to a So Easy to Fall in Love by Olivia Dean.
0: Yeah.
3: It's so easy to fall in love with me.
2: And then right behind it, Don't Say Goodbye came on.
4: Don't say goodbye, babe. Don't say goodbye, babe. Don't say goodbye, babe.
2: And we realized this is the first time we even danced to our own song. We've never danced to our own music. And we just danced and we just googly-eyed each other. And we forgot that that was us, but the feeling was there and was real.
1: And I asked him to dance.
0: You did.
1: Yeah.
0: You did.
1: Yeah.
0: Well, I've been able to see the two of you live. And I'm also here in the studio trading barbs with each other. But you really enjoy performing with each other, don't you?
2: Yeah. I will say this. I am barely hanging on when I perform with Tanya for many reasons. One, she's my favorite vocalist of all time, completely. Oh. Like, she's, she has worked so hard on that part. But also, she's just a beautiful, beautiful woman in and out. Like, honestly, I mean, like, I'm such a lucky dude.
1: Yeah, Michael, he's hilarious. I mean, he is so much fun on and off stage, and he's brilliant. I mean, people use that word, they toss it around a lot. I was just talking to his friends, and I was like, has he always been like this? They were like, yeah. I mean, they were like, you know, it's almost like to them what the equivalent of being around like a Jay-Z is. He never writes anything down. I'm like, really? He writes everything down now. But he's getting old now. He's an old goat.
2: Notice she didn't say I was handsome.
1: I was getting there.
2: That's the part that you know, it balances.
0: Okay, Tanya, this is your opportunity.
1: This is my chance to say, and he's handsome. Look at him. He's beautiful.
0: Okay, I can already hear you just kind of going everywhere, which is fine.
1: Pull us in. Rain us in.
0: Which is fine. I got to pause you because I want to play some more music in this album. You're also singing about the spiritual. I want to play a bit of Holy Ghost Fire.
2: Ooh.

0: I hear it in the song. I heard it live. The two of you have such a range in your voices. Is it just there, or do you have to work on it?
1: Definitely have to work on it. We work on it every day.
2: Yeah.
1: More than that, it's just the spirit. Right. We tap into that. It helps aid that emotion.
2: Yeah. Mm. I've had to learn to allow adrenaline to help you get there, because I'm coming from a technical background, you know, classical music and singing that style of music. When I met Michael, he was like, even though I was doing R&B and stuff like that, he was like, you have to depend on the adrenaline. And I find that when that happens,
0: your own adrenaline, the energy, the audience,
2: all that. And it somehow embodies you to be able to hit notes and do things you naturally wouldn't normally be able to do.
0: Like in rehearsal, you don't always
2: hit? No. Rehearsal.
1: Absolutely not.
2: Trying to get...
1: I rehearse as if it's the performance.
2: Yeah, he's a professional one. I depend on the crowd.
1: No, I'm just not smart, but still.
2: Yeah.
0: Michael, I understand you're an Iraq war veteran, and you have talked about struggling.
1: Yeah.
0: PTSD. You've talked about how Tanya helped you overcome it.
1: Yeah.
0: I want to play a little bit of the song, Don't Give Up Now.
1: Okay.

0: We're in some trying times where gut checks happen on a day-to-day basis. And no matter how hard it is, no matter how dark it gets, don't give up. That's it. Don't lose hope. Don't lose faith. Don't give up. We need you.
1: Is it still dark for you?
0: It gets dark. It gets dark sometimes. I think that it gets dark for all of us. And this song has been one of those lights in the dark room. So I'm very grateful. I'm grateful for love. I'm grateful for children. Have a new grandbaby. Mm. And these are just some of the checkpoints to not give up.
1: Yeah. Mm. Tanya, you have talked about an experience that wanted you to become a singer. Happened not far from here at a church in the District of Columbia here in D.C. Tell me about that moment.
2: Well, my brother's a singer. His name's Willie Blunt, and in the Washington, D.C. area. And I remember one Sunday morning, he had to be about 7 years old, and I was about 4 years old. And I remember the church erupting. And I went home, and I told my mom, I was like, whatever he just did to have all those people running around, screaming and crying, I want to do that. And from that moment, my brother, you know, I just start singing around the house, getting on my brother and my sister's nerves. Mm-hmm. they're all still here, and getting on their nerves as loud as I could around the house. And but it started in that church, the First Baptist Church of Marshall Heights in Washington, D.C.
1: I mean, you both bring these important personal stories to your great music. And you really stretch your musical sounds with the song Darlene and Jean. We're going to play a little bit of it. I should first say, it is about a woman who finds her husband cheating on her, and she proceeds to shoot her husband and the other woman. Cheater!

0: such a different texture. Did this song kind of really stretch you, starting with you, Tanya?
1: It did, you know, because I think I always come from a place of forgiveness and not really wanting to dive into the other side. But I think the reality of it is there is another side. You know, vengeance and forgiveness are kind of like, I wouldn't call them twins, but they're right there. They run parallel in emotion sometimes. And you have to work at being a forgiving person. Most people think immediately, I want to get them back.
2: I wrote the song. So it was like, you know.
0: Let's write a song about vengeance.
1: Yeah.
2: Well, it's just a story, you know, that we're familiar with. Mm-hmm. It's a warning shot. Don't try this at home, kids.
0: Yeah. You know, Michael, when we saw you and your band perform live, Michael, you spoke to a rather diverse audience, and you said, God is not concerned with the color of your skin, but the color of your heart.
2: Yeah.
0: Why was that important to say in this moment?
2: I served United States Army. I'm a wounded warrior. And the vision of our country that I serve is currently not being reflected. It's my goal and my duty and my wife's goal and duty is to remind as many people as we can that we're better and we're stronger together than apart. And if our hearts are for humanity and if we're doing the right things by each other, that's the greatest rule. No matter what we're writing about, the greatest of these is love. Taking care of each other, chef's kiss. Mm-hmm. That's the thing.
0: That is Michael Trotter and Tanya Trotter of the band The War and Treaty. Great pleasure. Thanks to you both.
1: Thank you so much for having us.

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1: Live from NPR News in Boston, I'm Josie Guarino. The U.S. military has attacked a boat accused of smuggling drugs in the Eastern Pacific Ocean, killing three people. Thursday's attack brings the number of people who have been killed in boat strikes by the U.S. military to at least 211 since the Trump administration began targeting those it calls narco-terrorists in early September. U.S. Southern Command did not provide evidence that the vessel was ferrying drugs. Senators have demanded that the Pentagon release unedited video of the strikes. Bali police foiled the illegal trade of 21 protected green sea turtles. Following a tip-off from local residents, authorities raided a coastal site and arrested a 67-year-old man suspected of storing the live animals for sale. Turtle species in Indonesia have been legally protected under conservation and fisheries laws since 1990. An Arizona State University study estimated that more than a million sea turtles were killed between 1990 and 2020, largely to feed demand for meat and for use in traditional and spiritual practices. Well, it's a big day for World Cup fans. Team USA is in action this afternoon in Seattle. They're taking on Australia following a resounding opening 4-1 victory over Paraguay. This is Here and Now.
2: Coming up this afternoon on Science Friday, a romp through some of the wildest scorpion lore, from the discovery of a Labrador-sized giant ancient scorpion in a fossil record, to the surprising mating and dating rituals of modern scorpions. Plus, why do sports announcers talk like that? I don't know if that's what they're going to say, but they're going to talk about that. A linguist breaks down the sentence structure, elocution, and pitch of their own beautiful game. Hear more on Science Friday, this coming up at 2 on 88.1 WVPE.
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5: It's Here and Now. World Cup fever is affecting people spanning the globe. Among those who have caught it are a group of students in the Kansas City area, where some matches are taking place. Those students actually spent the last days of the school year learning about the cultures of the countries competing in the tournament. KCUR's Jody Fortino has more.
6: The hallway to Nancy Smith's classroom at Heatherstone Elementary School is decked out in different countries' flags, written greetings in other languages, and of course, a picture of a big soccer ball.
7: So before we start though, let's get a little bit of history about what the World Cup is. It's a little bit different than the soccer that you guys play.
6: It's all a part of her end of the year lesson for her first grade class about the World Cup. This lesson will be especially relevant for students since Kansas City is one of the host cities for this year's tournament. Sophia Lewis, a first grader, has been playing soccer for more than half her life, so she already has a good idea of how major this is.
8: It's the biggest soccer thing in the world.
6: Students started off their lesson by learning about the different countries that make up the tournament.
7: They play from all over the world. We get to watch it on TV. People dress up crazy at these games. They love their teams.
6: There are a record 48 countries participating in this year's World Cup, but Smith's class focused on 8 that will be in Kansas City.
7: Say Tunisia.
9: Tunisia.
6: Teams from Argentina, Algeria, Austria, Ecuador, Curacao, Tunisia, the Netherlands, and England are either playing a match or are making their base camps in the area.
10: So hopefully when they go on to second grade and other grades, when they see these teams play on TV, they can have a connection.
6: Instead of writing a report, students in Smith's class made their own jerseys out of poster board, collaged with information about their assigned country.
8: I know in the Netherlands they have a festival with cheese. Lots and lots and lots of cheese.
0: England is in, it's in the United Kingdom.
9: Ecuador. Bananas are the main food that they grow.
6: Students drew their country's national flower, crop, and flag, while also trying a regional bag of chips to practice using adjectives to describe what they taste like.
7: I want you to take one chip, and I want you to taste it.
11: Oh, yeah.
6: Many students are fans of soccer superstar Lionel Messi, which makes them fans of Argentina's team by extension.
8: Probably Messi, the team of Messi.
12: Argentina.
6: That includes first grader Lenny Nash, who says he's been a fan of Messi since at least before May.
13: Because he breaks records all over the world.
6: Their teacher, Smith, is one of thousands of volunteers with FIFA who will help with the games and fan events in Kansas City. She saw an opportunity to take what she was learning there back to the classroom.
10: I love to make learning meaningful for my kids. And if they're hearing about the World Cup in the news, well, then let's make it, bring it down so that it has something to do with them.
6: First grader Dylan Dungu says he'll be rooting for South Africa in the games. He was born in Kenya, but they won't be playing in the tournament. He's glad the World Cup is in Kansas City, even if he's more of an American football fan.
14: It means like a fun time. And I'm gonna ask my dad if I could go, because he knows I like soccer.
6: But regardless of whether they make it to a match, Smith says she hopes the students take away an important lesson.
10: We should always appreciate the differences in other cultures, but we should also celebrate the differences and celebrate the things that are same.
6: And not everybody gets to travel the globe, so Smith hopes she's found a way to bring the world to her students. For Here and Now, I'm Jody Fortino.
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2: 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Good afternoon, I'm Mike Morrell. Looking at your weather report, we've got sunny conditions today with a high near 73. Tonight, small chance of showers, looking at a low around 57. Tomorrow, mostly sunny with a high near 76. And Sunday, mostly cloudy with a high near 75.
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20: And I'm Scott Tong in Boston. This is Here and Now. It is a great moment to be a sports fan. We have brand new champions this month in NHL hockey and in the NBA in basketball. The Soccer World Cup has landed in North America, and our office is notably decked out with international flags. Puts me in the mood for a sports book or two and a chat with our book commentator, Tracy Thomas, who is also a big sports fan. She hosts the podcast and website, The Stacks. Hey, Tracy.
21: Hi.
20: Given all that's happening in the sports world, are you a fan of basketball, soccer,
21: yes,
20: hockey,
21: yes,
20: all the above? What?
21: Yes, everything.
12: Everything. I love sports. I love sports. It's a great time to be a sports fan. I am thrilled to get to talk about sports books with you today.
20: All right. Well, let's get to some of your suggestions and I'll kind of throw in some of mine along the way. For soccer, football, you recommend We Are the World Cup by Roger Bennett. He, of course, is the jovial host of the Men in Blazers podcast and TV show. Tell us about the book.
12: Okay, so I have to just say, I am a huge fan of Rog Bennett.
20: You and me.
12: I'm a huge fan in Men in Blazers. For your listeners at home, if you want the most fun coverage of the World Cup, from whatever the Scottish fans are doing in Boston, to whatever snacks your favorite players are eating, to whatever happened in the game and whose mom was a former player and all of those things, you must follow Men in Blazers everywhere. They don't pay me to say this.
20: He's so fun.
12: I love it. I love Rog. And so this is sort of a personal history of the World Cup. So he goes through the World Cup from the 1970s to 2022, and he sort of talks about some of the big moments, some of the geopolitical moments, his memories, his experiences. This is a great book for people who are sort of into the World Cup right now, but maybe aren't diehard soccer people. It's not X's and O's. It's much bigger picture. It's much, you know, pulling on the heartstrings. If you know Men in Blazers, it is all of the things that you love about Rog.
20: Yeah, yeah. Oh, totally. I mean, soccer adjacent. That is Men in Blazers. There's a soccer book on my list, which is a bit more hardcore. Soccernomics by Simon Cooper and Stefan Szymanski is about data and analytics, kind of the money ball of soccer. It goes into what predicts success in soccer. I gather soccer has long been seen as they came very late to the data revolution. But now in this book, Soccernomics, it talks about a big indicator of how a team wins, what teams tend to win. And that's the total wage bill of the players. You know, what kind of corner kicks, I watched this on TV, tend to succeed. And statistically, they say they're the ones that tend to swing in towards the goalkeeper, all that geeky stuff. And Tracy, do you have any space in your brain for this big data stuff when it comes to sports?
12: I do. I like all of that. Those little sort of nerdy soccer tidbits.
20: Yeah. There's also, of course, books on fandom. You know, you're a fan, I'm a fan, what it does to us. And I have to tell you, it's kind of suffering to be a sports fan when, you know, my hometown Washington Capitals won the Stanley Cup back in 2018. It's so stressful, right? It's not fun watching the game. And author Nick Hornby wrote about his fandom, his love of soccer, football, and how it connects people. And his book is Fever Pitch, which, if it sounds familiar to listeners, it was made into an American movie, which, of course, they turned soccer into a baseball theme. But Fever Pitch, it's on my list.
12: I didn't realize. I was going to say, I know the Fever Pitch movie, but that's about baseball. And
20: right.
12: Now I understand.
20: Yeah. But it's about him. And well, we're a fan of the same team, the Arsenal Football Club. So maybe that's why it's on my list.
12: Congratulations.
20: Trace,
12: for you guys.
20: You are recommending a book called Among the Thugs by Bill Buford, as the title suggests. I guess it's a very different look at fandom. Yeah.
12: Yeah, this is one of those books for people who love a subculture read, where you want to be immersed in a group of people. He is taking us into Manchester United's fan clubs. They call them clubs. And this is also in the sort of heyday when these fan groups were causing problems. There's fights, there's drinking. It's also the hierarchy, all the details. It's very immersive. It's one of those well-researched, I'm this outsider, I'm going in to whatever this is, and I'm going to tell the rest of the world all about who you people are. And it is such a great read. If you have been watching this World Cup, seeing all these national fan groups and thinking, they seem so jolly and fun, well, check out these club team fans, because they are the ones you've heard about.
20: Yeah, different story. Okay, that book is Among the Thugs. Tracy, last weekend, we, of course, saw the New York Knicks win their first championship in 53 years. You have a Knicks book to recommend, Blood in the Garden?
12: Yeah. So for people who are newer to basketball, you might remember in the last, 25 years, the Knicks just haven't been very good.
20: Yeah.
12: But right before that, in the 90s, they had a lot of stars. They had Patrick Ewing, they had Charles Oakley, and they had Pat Riley. And this book goes into the 1990s New York Knicks, the sort of bad boy, tough boys of basketball. They didn't win, but they were a formidable opponent to some of the great teams. And this is just such a fun book for people who maybe are newer to the Knicks this year, because a lot of people, I think, jumped on that bandwagon fast. Mm-hmm. Congrats to you all who just watched your first basketball game this year. but this book is so great. And also for people who love basketball and want to go to a heyday of a franchise that used to have a heyday until now, this is a really fun one.
20: Yeah. No, I remember those Knicks just couldn't get over the line, right? John Starks was part of those teams too, and they just couldn't get there. Of course, they're there now. Okay, I have a basketball book on my to-read list, a classic by David Halberstam, his book on the 1979-1980 Portland Trailblazers. It's called The Breaks of the Game. And it profiles, this team that won the NBA championship in 1977, and then how it fell apart from injuries, from social changes, from the economics of sports, and, considering the writer. I'm going there soon, Tracy.
12: Yeah, I love that. That's exciting.
20: And before we let you go, just for the hockey fans out there, notably fans of the Carolina Hurricanes, who, of course, just won the Stanley Cup, do you have a hockey book recommendation?
12: I sort of do.
20: Okay.
12: It's not necessarily for hockey fans per se, but it is for people who want to read about hockey and have some fun. And that's the Heated Rivalry series. They made a television show out of it. It's a series of books by Rachel Reed. The people who love the Heated Rivalry, they really love Heated Rivalry. So maybe you're sick of watching sports and want to just sort of have a fun hockey romance situation. And, people who love romance, we've got sport books for you, okay? Mm-hmm. You're not alone. You can enjoy sports and romance. They're not mutually exclusive.
20: Yeah. Oh, I love this. Okay, we got a second before we let you go, Tracy. World Cup, do you have a pick? Do you have a team, player you're following?
12: Can I tell you what I do?
20: Yes.
12: My philosophy? I have three teams. One, I believe you should have your home team or the team from whence your people come. So I root for the USA.
20: U.S. men's national
12: team. Two.
20: Okay.
12: Yeah, exactly. Two, you should have a contender team. One of the top 10 that you think is going to make it out of the group stage to root for, to cheer. Some of you who are from places that have good teams, you don't need this second pick. And then three.
20: Okay, time out. So who's your contender pick? Mine might be Morocco.
12: So historically, my team has been England, but I really enjoyed watching France play so far in the tournament. So I don't know. I think England, but I'm not sure.
20: Okay.
12: And then the third team is your sort of fun to root for team. Mine is Scotland. This is the team that you love. Maybe you love the fan base. Maybe you love the jerseys. Maybe you love the story.
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0: The WVPE photo of the week is called Hager Beach, taken by member Dustin Tam from Buchanan. As the sun settles over Lake Michigan, silhouettes of families linger along the shoreline while a small plane glides across the evening sky. Captured in black and white, this peaceful scene at Hager Beach in Coloma reflects the timeless beauty of a summer sunset on the Great Lakes. 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
5: This is Here and Now. Today is Juneteenth, the holiday to mark the emancipation of enslaved people after the Civil War. It is also the first day the Obama Presidential Center is open to the public. It, of course, celebrates the nation's first black president. The $850 million campus on the Chicago South Side is more than a museum. It's meant to be a community center, after all, Barack Obama began as a local organizer. NPR national political correspondent Don Gagne is in Chicago. Hey, Don.
6: Hi, Scott.
5: You have seen openings of several centers and libraries like this. How do you put this one in context?
6: This one just feels different. The whole facility, the whole grounds. I was at the opening for the George W. Bush Museum, which is in Dallas on campus at Southern Methodist. I was in Little Rock for the Bill Clinton Museum opening. But this one really feels like it is in a neighborhood, in the middle of a park. And it also feels like the museum itself is, while it's the dominant architectural figure, that tall Obama obelisk, I almost called it an Obamalisk, which everybody is calling it.
5: Yeah.
6: That's clearly the focal point, but it feels like the whole goal is for it to be part of this neighborhood where people live and people will play and all those sorts of things.
5: Well, let's talk a little bit more about what's in it. This center is not called a presidential library because his presidential documents are being kept elsewhere. But there is the recreation of the Oval Office. There's also a basketball court, a teaching kitchen, a sprawling public garden. Don, is there a unifying message here?
6: It's like these are gathering places for whatever people would want to gather and do. I should add that that's not just a basketball court. It is an NBA regulation size basketball court. So who knows who will show up there and play basketball, but I suspect there'll also be lots of little Chicago kids and people from around the country coming there and playing as well. You know, the museum does tell the story of the Obama presidency, but it also speaks to his life as a community organizer. And it is very clear that one of the goals of the exhibits and the very shape of the place is to encourage people to carry on that work, to be community organizers in their own right, whatever that means to people. So it feels like it's going to be just a hugely interactive place in that way.
5: Yeah. And there is a rather famous basketball player who spent a little bit of time in Chicago. He might show up there too, right?
6: Indeed.

0: Chicago.
1: How can he not, right?
0: It is where Barack Obama started his political career. It is where he met Michelle, who was from Chicago. Let's hear a little bit now from the former First Lady who spoke yesterday.
2: Barack and I have always said that this center is grounded in our stories, but it has never been about us. It's never been for us. And it's going to be here long after we're gone. So what it becomes and how it's preserved, that work has to be done by all of us, just like our democracy.
0: Well, those words from Chicago's own. Now, how was the city? How was Chicago receiving this new center?
1: And I should add, Michelle Obama grew up right in the neighborhood where the center is located. Chicago has certainly embraced this center with open arms, which is not to say there won't be some adjustment in terms of traffic patterns and crowds and all of that. But yesterday, it was just really kind of a joyful occasion for this city, not just the opening ceremony itself, but in the park space beyond where the actual event was yesterday. There were people on the lawn. They were watching on big screens. They were dancing. There was plenty of music to dance to, everything from The Roots to Bruce Springsteen and Stevie Wonder. It clearly gave us at least the first glimpse of what this will look like as a living, breathing presidential center in the months, years, decades to come.
0: Yeah. Well, let's briefly hear a little bit from the former president. Obama, he did not mention President Trump by name at the center's opening, but let's listen to a bit of what he said.
3: People aren't looking for perpetual anger and division. They are looking for fairness and common sense and mutual respect. That deep in our gut, we want to find a way to turn towards each other again, not further away.
0: And Don, what do you, just briefly, what do you kind of hear there as far as
1: you
0: Obama
1: know, Trump wasn't present,
0: his legacy?
1: But there, Trump wasn't present, but there seemed to be a lot that was about him. And there was also a sense from the president and Michelle Obama that that the work goes on and don't despair by any given moment. Always look to the future.
0: That is NPR's national political correspondent Don Gagne joining us from Chicago. Don, thank you.
1: It's my pleasure.
0: Here and Now is a production of NPR and WBUR. I'm Scott Tong.
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6: Scorpions strike fear in the hearts of many. Can you learn to love them? I'm Flora Lichtman, and this is Science Friday. It's a scorpion-palooza, from ancient giant ones the size of a Labrador to modern scorpion mating rituals.
7: They're facing each other, and they'll put their squish their little scorpion mouths together, and they'll like kiss each other with their mouth parts.
6: Isn't that sweet? Plus, the FDA approved a new sunscreen ingredient for the first time in over two decades. We'll explain why it's making waves in the world of sunblock science, and why music has the power to transport us to a different place and time. Don't go away. That's after this.

0: Live from NPR News in Washington, I'm Janine Herbst. Israel and Hezbollah in Lebanon have agreed to a ceasefire, according to a U.S. official, but the fighting hasn't stopped. Lebanon's health ministry says at least 47 people, including children, have been killed in Israeli attacks today. Four Israeli soldiers were killed as troops pushed further into southern Lebanon, according to the Israeli military. NPR's Jane Arraf has more.
1: Israel launched a wave of strikes as its forces moved toward a strategic hill in southern Lebanon. Iran-backed Hezbollah said it targeted tanks and troops as they advanced. Local officials said some of the children were killed when Israeli airstrikes collapsed residential buildings. The U.S. and Iran signed a ceasefire agreement Wednesday, which specified that fighting would also stop in Lebanon. Israel made clear it would not abide by the deal, but a U.S. official tells NPR that both Israel and Lebanon have agreed to a new ceasefire. Iran's foreign ministry spokesman said Iran held the U.S. responsible for the Israeli attacks and considered them a breach of its agreement with the United States. Jane Arraf, NPR News, Beirut.
0: Italy's top diplomat has canceled a scheduled visit to the U.S. after President Trump claimed that Italian Prime Minister Giorgia Meloni had, quote, begged for a photo op with him. NPR's Ruth Sherlock has more.
2: Italian Foreign Minister Antonio Tajani abruptly cancelled a planned trip to the U.S. this weekend, calling Trump's comments towards Meloni serious and offensive. Meloni had once been deemed the, quote, Trump whisperer of Europe, having developed a warmer relationship with him than other European leaders. But that has broken down in disagreements over America's support for Israel's actions in Gaza, the Iran war and Ukraine. Trump said he was filmed in conversation with Meloni at the end of a G7 summit in France because the Italian premier had, quote, begged him for a photo op and that he had felt sorry for her. Meloni immediately responded in a video post on X, calling the claim completely fabricated. She said, "Italy and I do not beg." Ruth Sherlock, NPR News.
0: The Education Department is offering student loan borrowers a temporary discount on interest if they sign up for automatic payments. NPR's Corey Turner reports.
3: Hoping to entice millions of borrowers back into regular repayment, the department is offering a full percentage point off their interest rate. So a borrower with a 6% rate on their loans would see it drop temporarily to 5%. The offer begins July 1st, and the rebate would last for 2 years until summer 2028. Borrowers who are already enrolled in AutoPay don't need to do anything. They'll automatically get the discount. The Education Department says borrowers will have until the end of September to sign up and qualify. Corey Turner, NPR News.
0: 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Today is Juneteenth, marking the day near the end of the Civil War when enslaved people in Texas were finally liberated by Union troops. That was more than 2 years after the Emancipation Proclamation. And today, events are taking place around the country, including in Evanston, Illinois. That's where the annual Juneteenth Walk for Freedom parade took place, honoring Opal Lee, who led the movement to make Juneteenth a federal holiday. An exhibit at Northern Arizona University in Flagstaff looks at the history of African Americans in the lumberjack industry. Ryan Heinches with member station KNAU has more.
4: Artist Chip Thomas led the effort to present lumberjacks who don't resemble the classic Paul Bunyan character, and Northern Arizona University's own mascot served as a natural jumping-off point.
5: This exhibition is an opportunity to bring the idea of black lumberjacks to the home of Louis the Lumberjack.
4: It features photography and images of lumbermen who migrated to Northern Arizona from the South. Bernadine Lewis grew up in Georgia with tales of black lumberjacks.
6: These invisible stories or unheard stories also help create the quilt, the fabric of America's history.
4: The Black Lumberjacks in Northern Arizona exhibit is on display through November. For NPR News, I'm Ryan Heinches in Flagstaff.
0: Wall Street is closed today in observance of the Juneteenth federal holiday. Janine Herbst, NPR News in Washington.
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10: This is Science Friday. I'm Flora Lichtman. Later in the hour, a scorpion science palooza. Can we convince you to love or even just appreciate the scorpion? Plus, why listening to music can transport you back in time. But first, the FDA recently approved a sunscreen ingredient that's been used in Europe and Asia for years. It's called bemetrizinol, also known as BEMT. And this is a big deal because it's the first new sunscreen ingredient approved in the U.S. in over two decades. Meanwhile, skin cancer has become the most common cancer in the U.S. Here to get into the chemistry of sunblock is AJ Adey, a chemistry PhD candidate studying sunscreen at UCLA. She's also the founder of Sula Labs, which tests sunscreen and other cosmetics formulations. AJ, welcome to Science Friday.
11: Thank you for having me. I'm excited to chat.
10: Me too. Is this approval big news in your world?
11: Oh, for sure. I think over two decades, as you said, has been the last time that there's been a UV filter approval in the United States. So this fundamentally changes the landscape a bit.
10: Well, how is bemetrizinol different from other sunscreen ingredients?
11: Yeah, so BEMT is actually the first UV filter that has been approved that is an organic UV filter that is generally recognized as safe and effective. So I say organic very intentionally because there are two UV filter classes that are allowed in the United States, inorganic UV filters. So that would be zinc oxide and titanium dioxide. And then there are organic UV filters. And those are ones like hemosilane, octisalane, oxybenzone, avobenzone. So BEMT would fall under the organic class. And it would be the first and only one that contains this generally recognized as safe and effective status.
10: Does this new ingredient feel different, look different, go on differently?
11: So it definitely has an advantage over zinc oxide and titanium dioxide in that it goes on the skin a little bit more transparently than you would expect from inorganic filters. So that's a great advantage, but I would say the biggest advantage is actually in how efficiently it protects the skin from harmful UV damage.
10: Say more.
11: Yeah, so there are a lot of UV filters already allowed in the United States, but a lot of them really skew towards UVB protection, which is useful because sun protection factor really narrowly measures the ability for a sunscreen to protect you from UVB rays. What's great about BEMT is that it actually very efficiently absorbs both UVB and UVA rays, which would make it more of a broad spectrum filter. And that's exciting because typically you have to combine several different UV filters and sunscreens to get a broad spectrum claim. Whereas with BEMT, you can do so a little bit more efficiently without taking up so much of the sunscreen's real estate. Now, the only other UV filter that does absorb broad spectrum is avobenzone, allowed in the United States. But the thing about avobenzone is that it does require other UV filters to stabilize it. So this is really the most efficient UV filter as far as that.
10: And what's the difference between UVA and UVB light?
11: So UVB light, particularly, I think we associate more with sunburn, whereas UVA light, we associate more with photoaging, skin darkening, more of those cosmetic concerns that you see.
10: You know, there's some concern about the chemicals in sunscreen. Is BEMT any safer or is its chemistry any different?
11: Yeah, to pass any UV filter in the United States, it requires a lot of toxicological evidence, and it requires evidence of understanding how a filter could interact with human biology. What's great about BEMT is that it's actually a lot larger of a molecule than other UV filters that we've seen. And so it's well beyond a limit that one would be concerned for, you know, extreme biological absorption profiles or exposure that could be harmful to the human skin or human body. So that's also a really great advantage because the toxicity risk profile is significantly lower than you would, than one would expect.
10: You mentioned that BEMT doesn't leave as much of that white cast on the skin. Mm-hmm. What gives sunscreen that white color?
11: So that can be kind of a deterrent for a lot of people for wearing sunscreens. It all comes down to light scattering. Any color that we can see is a consequence of something reflecting visible light. And so what's really great about zinc oxide and titanium dioxide is that they can absorb UV, but they also scatter light in such a way that we can see the color white. And that also can be caused by aggregation and agglomerates of these zinc oxide and titanium dioxide minerals, particles, in such a way that larger aggregates scatter more visible light. Those are inherently pigments as well. That's why we see zinc oxide and titanium dioxide also in paints and coatings. And they just so happen to also absorb UV really well.
10: I love your gusto for this subject.
11: Yeah, I mean, I, like you said, I'm a PhD candidate and, you know, this is my field of work. So thank you.
10: This is your actual thesis.
11: Yeah, quite literally. Sunscreen, white cast, biological interactions. Like, this is, I could go on forever.
10: It's really fascinating. Thank you, AJ.
11: No problem. Thank you for having me.
10: AJ Ade, a chemistry PhD candidate studying sunscreen at UCLA. Given the benefits of BEMT and that it's been used across the world for many, many years, why didn't the FDA approve it sooner? And what does this sunscreen tale tell us about FDA approvals and how our system for regulating drugs works? Here with some answers is health journalist Michael Scaturo, who's been following sunscreen formulations and regulation for years and most recently wrote about it for KFF News. Michael, thanks for being here.
12: Thanks for having me.
10: So why did it take so long to get this ingredient approved?
12: I think the main reason is that it's expensive to bring a new drug through the FDA, because in the United States, sunscreen chemicals are considered over-the-counter drugs. In France or in Korea or in many places around the world, sunscreens and sunscreen chemicals are considered cosmetics. And so they don't really have to be subjected to animal tests. But in the US, the FDA defines sunscreen as an OTC, an over-the-counter drug, which is kind of like aspirin or cough syrup or anything that you might buy at like a Walgreens or a CVS. And those are things that have to go through traditionally an animal testing process. So DSM, the company that manufactures this chemical, had to submit that data. And so that's hard, right? Because it's very expensive. It cost them about $18 million to bring this new chemical through the FDA. And Congress has tried in like two laws now to sort of nudge the FDA in the direction of alternative testing methods. And they're not quite convinced, because for this new-ish, right? This new for us in the US, but widely used globally, this BEMT was still subjected to animal tests.
10: Why is sunscreen regulated like a drug?
12: That's a good question. I think it's because the FDA is concerned about the potential toxicity of a product that people use every day. People are putting a lot of this on their bodies. And I think their position would be that they have to really be certain that that some of these drugs don't cause reproductive harm, or that they have a low level of toxicity in the body.
10: I mean, we put a lot of things on our body every day, like lotion and cosmetics. So does the rationale go beyond that?
12: Well, so in writing about this over the last 2 years, I kept hearing that the FDA is very proud of its record in the 1960s of having been one of the only regulators globally to have prevented thalidomide from being sold in the U.S. That's the drug that caused egregious harm to fetuses in many countries and led to people being born with birth defects. And so they have always been very, very overcautious. And I think that in this case, they might be overcorrecting.
10: At the same time, I mean, there is this sort of anti-sunscreen movement in the U.S. right now, with their skepticism around the safety of sunscreen. How does this story fit in with that?
12: I think the sunscreen controversy kind of started in 2019, around then, because the FDA did tests on several sunscreen ingredients that have been sold for a while, have been considered to be safe to be in sunscreens. But they basically found that in some certain chemicals were appearing in very, very small amounts in the human bloodstream. And I think they reclassify these drugs as, and it's very complicated, not GRASSE, which that's like not generally recognized as safe and effective for use in sunscreens. So it's a really complicated way of saying that they needed more data to know whether these chemicals were safe. They were not necessarily saying they're not safe. Uh-huh. They were just saying we would like more data because we don't really know. And it made people really wonder, like, well, can they trust these things? So there were about 12 chemicals that were moved into this not GRASSE, so not considered, not generally recognized as safe and effective for use in sunscreens category. But the industry has over the last few years phased out those chemicals, but essentially four are still widely used in sunscreens. So it's just to say it's very complicated. The FDA, they've let these chemicals exist in a kind of gray area because they said, again, they're not generally recognized as safe and effective for use in sunscreens, but you can still use them.
10: Okay.
12: And that's very confusing.
10: It is a gray area.
12: Right. And I'll say this, like, if you look at like this, I'm in Germany right now and I purchased this sunscreen, and on the front of the packaging of this sunscreen says, like, it says this is free of microplastic, it's free of octinoxate. It doesn't have homosalate because it's no longer used in Europe. So the European companies are starting to market the fact that they no longer use some of these chemicals that in the US are considered not GRASSE. But I think everyone kind of agrees that BEMT, the new chemical, is very safe. It's the most vetted sunscreen ingredient. It has more safety data than zinc oxide or than titanium dioxide. So it's a very safe ingredient.
10: When will we see the first BEMT sunscreens on the shelves here?
12: So DSM, the company that manufactures this chemical, says that we can expect these drugs to be on store shelves in maybe latest October.
10: Latest October. Okay.
12: Mm-hmm.
10: Michael, thank you so much for joining me today.
12: Thank you so much.
10: Michael Scaturo is a health journalist based in New York City. We have to take a quick break, and when we come back, a scorpion scientist tries to make the case for why scorpions should fill you with wonder, not dread. This is Science Friday from WNYC Studios.
8: Slight chance of showers, partly cloudy with a low around 57. Tomorrow, mostly sunny with a high near 76 and a low around 56. And then Sunday, showers and thunderstorms are possible with a high near 75.
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10: This is Science Friday. I'm Flora Lichtman. If you have arachnophobia, consider this your opportunity to try exposure therapy, because scorpions ahead. A new study suggests that 415 million years ago in modern-day England and Wales, a scorpion the length of a golden retriever was scurrying around, complete with 6-inch pincers. Some of these specimens were discovered long ago, and paleontologists had categorized them as sea-dwelling crustaceans. But a fresh look at these old fossils suggests they're not an ancient lobster at all. Dr. Richie Howard is the curator of fossil arthropods at the Natural History Museum in London, England, and the lead author on this gigantoscorpion study. Richie, welcome to Science Friday.
15: Hey, great to be here. Thank you very much.
10: I've seen this these specimens described as chonky. Does that sound right to you?
15: Yeah, I would say so. They are pretty big. They are an order of magnitude larger than any other fossil scorpion that we know of. But it's also worth considering that the fossils are incomplete. It's sort of a jigsaw puzzle of an animal. So we have multiple parts of its body, but not the whole thing in one place. So it's difficult to say exactly how big it was. That's why it's roughly, we're saying roughly about a meter, roughly 3 feet long.
10: Wow. Okay. You know, from the pieces you have, does it seem like it looked like just an inflated version of a modern scorpion, or is the morphology different?
15: Yeah, it did look really different to a modern scorpion. So in an arachnid, the posterior part of the body is called the opisthosoma. And the opisthosoma is divided in scorpions specifically into the mesosoma, which is the fat bit, and the metasoma, which is the tail with the sting on the end. On the mesosoma of this scorpion, we have what are called lateral ephemera extending out of the segments. So these are sort of like wing-shaped bits. They're very reminiscent, I think, of a horseshoe crab or a trilobite.
10: Should I picture like those lobster bits on the tail?
15: Kind of, yeah, yeah. You know, these are unique among scorpions, so that suggests to us that this was doing something different to other scorpions. I think the most likely explanation for that is that it was at least partially aquatic.
10: Were these scorpions, I mean, can we extrapolate what they were, with their role in the ecosystem? Were they like the grizzly bears of their time?
15: Yeah, so this is one of the weirdest elements of the whole study, really. So the early Devonian period, when Priapus lived, is a strikingly alien landscape. So I think people are vaguely aware that there were giant arthropods in Earth's deep paleontological past.
10: Like the 2-foot dragonfly and the 8-foot long millipede, right?
15: Yeah, exactly, exactly. But they lived in the Carboniferous period. This was 55 million years after when Priapus lived. That's a world where there are jungles because trees have evolved. It's a world where there is a much more complicated, complex landscape in terms of ecology. In the early Devonian, life has only really just started spreading onto the land. That there's just some gigantic scorpion running around as well. It's kind of crazy. It's walking around in between all these sort of primitive moss-like plants and these sort of tall, weird, fungusy things called prototaxites. Basically look a bit like standing stones. Really, really, really weird landscape this animal lived in. And of course, that answers the question, how on earth did it sustain itself? Unless there's loads of other large animals on the land at this point that we just don't have the fossils of, which I think is probably unlikely, because how would we just missed? We've missed all of them. I think what's more likely is that it was an amphibious animal. There's much larger prey for it in the water. Things like armored fish, they've been found at some of these sites as well.
10: So your work revolves around, you know, to me, I'll just show my cards, this terrifying ancient arthropods. What are your feelings on modern ones?
15: Well, I never would have got interested in fossil ones if I hadn't been interested in modern ones as well, because the modern ones are all around us. I love the modern ones. You know, I can't go outside without taking photos. I always want to know what arthropods are, because they're literally like little Pokemon that are everywhere. So, yeah, I think if you're not interested in arthropods, you're not interested in life.
10: Don't sleep on the arthropods is what I'm hearing. Richie, thank you for being here.
15: No worries. Thank you for having me.
10: Dr. Richie Howard, invertebrate paleontologist and curator of fossil arthropods at the Natural History Museum in London. If you are icked out by a scorpion the length of a Labrador, you're likely not alone. A study in the Musings section of American Entomologists found that people feared scorpions above even spiders, and they're like a phobia chart topper in America. But my next guest says we have it all wrong. Here to help us stop worrying and to help learn to love the scorpion is arachnologist Dr. Lauren Esposito, a scorpion researcher and director of the nonprofit Islands and Seas. Lauren, welcome back to Science Friday.
16: Happy to be here.
10: Okay, give me three words to describe your feelings on scorpions.
16: All right, my three words are caring, ancient, and I would say like intriguing is the biggest thing that has kept me interested in scorpions for the last 20 years of my life.
10: Intriguing. Oh my gosh. I'm not hearing repulsion.
16: Absolutely
10: coming
16: not.
10: Through.
16: Absolutely not.
10: Okay. Well, I'm going to stand in for the vast majority of people who feel the opposite, who would rather never encounter a scorpion. And your mission today, if you choose to accept it, is to change our minds with facts. And I'm also going to give you categories, kind of like Jeopardy. And I want you to hit me with a story or some facts from the category that you think will make me and mostly our listeners see scorpions the way you do. Do you accept?
16: I accept the mission.
10: Okay. All right. First category is food and drink.
16: Food and drink. Well, food and drink is a big one because scorpions have the lowest metabolic rate of any recorded land animal, which is like move over weight loss drugs because it should be the scorpions that we're studying.
10: Wait, Gila monsters, I feel like, are the poster child for low metabolism.
16: I would say that that's true when we think about things that have a backbone, like vertebrates. Gila monsters are great for low metabolism, but scorpions, they only need to eat really like once a year or maybe even less frequently than that. They don't typically need to drink water. They get all the water that they need from their prey items. And they have these like really cool adaptations to be able to restrict the amount of water that they lose. So they have book lungs. The way that they breathe is through these like internalized gill structures. So they don't like actively respire, like breathing in and out, which definitely like helps reduce their metabolism.
10: Oh my gosh. So book lungs, like the pages of a book, like exactly. I should be imagining the leaves of a book.
16: You should. Like if you think about like a fish gill, like if you've ever seen a fish like opening their gill slits in and out, and there's all these kind of like pages inside there of gills. Imagine if they just took all those gills and they squished them down and they stuck them inside a pocket in their body. So a lot of arachnids have book lungs, and it's really a leftover from their ancestors that lived in the ocean. So before they moved on land, these were gills that were functioning in the ocean just like fish gills.
10: Which we talked about in this last segment with this giant scorpion. Okay, I feel like my wonder meter's going up, but I'm not getting caring, really.
16: We'll get there.
10: Okay.
16: We'll get there.
10: Our next category is anatomy.
16: Anatomy. Anatomy is a good one. One of my favorite things about scorpions, and I like to say that we're in the midst of a scorpion renaissance period where we are discovering more information about scorpions than we've known cumulatively across all of history, like every single year.
10: Really?
16: Yeah, really.
10: Is it because people are just like jumping on the scorpion bandwagon?
16: I mean, I think that you'll be jumping on the scorpion bandwagon at the end of this conversation. But yes, that's part of it. Part of it is that there are simply more researchers studying scorpions than there's ever been. But I think the other part of it really has to do with a recent revelation that does have to do with anatomy. Scorpions have an exoskeleton, so their skeleton is on the outside of their body. But what's really cool about scorpions is that they have this pigment embedded in their exoskeleton that fluoresces under ultraviolet light. And so if you take like a black light, like a party light, normally you'd shine it on your shoelaces and you'd see they're like really bright and purple. But if you shine them on a scorpion, they glow this bright green color. And what that's allowed us to do is to go out at night when they're active and look for them with UV light. It's like a secret weapon for detecting scorpions. And it's allowed us to discover way more species than we ever knew about. So like 100 years ago, we knew about something like 200 scorpions on Earth. And wow. Now we know about over 2,500.
10: What about their venom?
16: Okay. Well, I mean, let's get to the brass tacks, which is scorpion venom, right? That's the thing that we're scared of. We're scared of scorpions stinging us because that's like the legends that we hear, like you're going to die instantly if a scorpion stings you. And I'm not going to say that that's not true entirely, like universally, right? That's untrue. Because there are places in the world where there are genuinely dangerous scorpions. But often the thing that makes them more dangerous is people's access to medical care. So nowadays we have really effective antivenins that can counteract the effects of scorpion venom very well. And so if you can reach a hospital and get antivenom, you'll be able to survive a scorpion sting. So the vast majority of scorpions pose no danger whatsoever to humans. Of the 2,500 scorpions on Earth, there's only about 50 or less that are dangerous to humans. Like 99% of scorpions don't pose any harm to humans. But
10: that's helpful. Go ahead, go on.
16: The 1% are really interesting, not because they could kill you, which it's not actually the scorpion venom itself that can kill you. It's the effects of your body responding to this like trick that the venom plays on your brain. And so venom is a cocktail. And one of the things in this cocktail is a neurotransmitter inhibitor. And so what it does is it goes in and it interferes with the way that your cells signal each other, your nerve cells. And so it tells your brain that your hand is like experiencing some severe trauma when all that's actually happened is you got a prick on your finger. Like nothing else is going on other than the scorpion venom tricking your brain to think that you're like being smashed with a sledgehammer. And what happens is that your brain turns on this immune response that raises your blood pressure, and that really rapid increase in blood pressure can have downstream consequences like a heart attack. And the heart attack is ultimately what kills you. So it's not technically the scorpion, it's you.
10: It's me killing me, as always. Okay, let's get to my favorite category, mating and dating.
16: Scorpion dating is like pretty serious business. So here's how it works. Scorpions are out at night, checking, surveying the scene, seeing who's around. A male finds a female. He approaches her. And as he approaches her, he starts kind of doing this like shuddering movement. That's like, almost like, hey, check me out. Look at me. And
10: like flashing his pincers or
16: no, like
10: tail.
16: Shaking
10: what's
16: his entire
10: on?
16: Body. Like his whole body's shaking.
10: Cool.
16: Yeah. And if she doesn't react aggressively or run away, he keeps making slow movements towards her. And eventually he reaches out and grabs her hands with his hands and begins
10: hands
16: like their claws are grabbing each other. So they're facing each other, they're holding hands, and they start to dance. And we call this, like, in a scientific term, we call it a pas de deux, like a couple's dance, a ballroom dance. And while all arachnids do some kind of mating ritual, like all of them kind of dance for each other or do some kind of thing that's interactive, scorpions are like the ballroom dancers of arachnids. So when I say it's like dating, it's really like kind of a courtship that is picky. And they continue this dance for a while, and eventually if the male does like a good enough dance, then he'll finally deposit sperm onto the ground. They deposit it on this kind of jelly stalk that they comes out of their body, and at the top of the stalk they put a little package of sperm, and he'll guide the female towards it because they're still holding hands. Oh, I forgot to say that they sometimes kiss each other, and they do occasionally sting each other in what we call
10: on
16: a sexual
10: the mouth?
16: Sting.
10: Like yes. What?
16: Like they're facing each other and they'll put their squish their little scorpion mouths together and they'll like kiss each other with their mouth parts.
10: I feel like you're making this up, Lauren, no. And we never know because no one studies scorpions, but...
16: There's like 25 of us. Come on. And then sometimes there's a sting, which is like, you know, the sort of kinky side of dating. But eventually, if she's pleased with all of this, then she'll pick up the sperm package that he's left for her and she'll store his sperm until she feels like the conditions are good for having babies, and at which point she'll inseminate herself.
10: Wow. So she has control over when she's getting pregnant.
16: She has control over when she's getting pregnant. So she like kind of evaluates the environment, and if the conditions are good, if it's like a good rainy year with lots of prey, then she'll allow for internal fertilization using the sperm. And the craziest thing is,
10: where does she keep the sperm? Like in a purse?
16: Yeah,
10: I don't understand.
16: It's like in a little scorpion purse inside her body. Like genuinely. There's like a little pocket and she stores the sperm inside the pocket.
10: Let me just tuck this away for later. I got to live my life. I got to live my full life right now.
16: Exactly. She's living her best life until she gets pregnant. So scorpions, unlike all other arachnids and basically all insects for the most part, they get pregnant. So they inseminate themselves, and then that sperm, you know, combines with all the eggs that she has in her body, and those eggs start to grow into embryos inside her body, just like a mammal gets pregnant. And they don't come out until they're fully formed little scorpionlings.
10: Wait, live birth?
16: Live birth.
10: Is that what you're telling me?
16: Yes, live birth.
10: That's unusual, right?
16: It's pretty unusual. And they even, like, it's so crazy because they come out in, like, a little amniotic sac, just like a vertebrate does. And then the sac bursts as she's giving birth. And then they crawl up onto her back and she takes care of them after that.
10: How many in a litter?
16: Well, it depends. So, like, scorpions vary a lot in size. And some smaller species maybe only have 2 scorpionlings. That's a technical term, scorpionlings.
10: That's the first cute thing I've heard.
16: It is.
10: Go ahead.
16: It's cute. And then, like, in other species, the highest number recorded is, like, 156.
10: Oh.
16: That's a lot of babies.
10: That's a lot of babies. And then she takes care of them.
16: She keeps them on her back for the first, Well, instar is the technical term, but it means like the first time they molt their exoskeleton and grow a new one. And at that point, they'll kind of start to wander away from her. Sometimes they'll stay a little longer. Sometimes they'll leave immediately. But that's sort of the end of the parent-child relationship.
10: Oh, my God. What's your favorite scorpion fact?
16: My favorite scorpion fact is that we are still describing new species every single year from the United States, which I think... Wow. For me, that's like an important fact because as a kid, I always grew up thinking that we've discovered everything there is to discover. And if we find something, it's like from some remote jungle out there in the world somewhere that nobody's ever been in before. But the reality is like we're finding things from the Central Valley of California, which is one of the most high intensity agricultural areas in the world. So I think the really cool thing about scorpions is there's so much left to learn, and we need so many more scorpion biologists to do it.
10: That's right. Get over your ick, young budding scientists. There's a whole scorpion world out there. Lauren, I think you've convinced me. I think you've done it. They're amazing, and there's so much more to learn.
16: Yay for scorpions.
10: Thank you. Thank you for coming on and doing this.
16: Thank you. It was a pleasure.
10: Dr. Lauren Esposito is a scorpion researcher and director of the nonprofit Islands and Seas and founder of 500 Queer Scientists. Okay, what about you, listeners? Did we succeed in turning you scorpion skeptics into scorpion stans? Give us a call. 877-4-SCIFRI is our number if we changed your mind or if we didn't. We have to take a quick break, but when we come back, why music has the power to transport us to a different time and place, like a sweaty roller rink from the 1990s. 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
8: 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We are Michiana's NPR station. Good afternoon. I'm Mike Morrell. Coming up this afternoon on All Things Considered, if you work for the federal courts, your right to blow the whistle on workplace discrimination is limited. A look at how the courts police themselves. That and many more stories are coming up this afternoon on All Things Considered from 4 to 6:30 on 88.1 WVPE. 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
10: This is Science Friday. I'm Flora Lichtman. Do you ever hear a song that seems to immediately transport you to a specific time and place? I am a little embarrassed by this, but this song does always get me.

0: I'm 13 in Saints roller ring. The disco lights are going. I'm holding another seventh grader's sweaty hand, and it is all very, very awkward. I'm sure you have your own version, and this auditory wormhole has a name, a musical daydream. And my next guest is kind of obsessed with figuring them out, why they happen, how they happen, and what they tell us about ourselves. Dr. Elizabeth Margulis is the director of Princeton's Music Cognition Lab. She's also the author of the book Transported, The Everyday Magic of Musical Daydreams. Elizabeth, thanks for being here.
1: Thanks so much for having me.
0: Do you have a relationship with Dave Matthews Band?
1: You know what? I have a sibling who has a deep relationship with Dave Matthews Band. So I have a kind of vicarious relationship.
0: Well, you're lucky. Okay. So this may be a dumb question, but is there a scientific definition of a daydream?
1: Well, when it comes to daydreaming in general, that includes experiences like mind wandering. And when we're thinking about musical daydreams, they can feel idiosyncratic and subjective in that same way. But we're learning that typically the music is driving the contents of what you're imagining in really interesting ways.
0: Well, tell me about that. How is the music driving the contents of my daydream?
1: So in the example that you played, I'm just going to go out on a limb and guess that you literally were in a Saints roller rink while that song was playing. And that is one mechanism, right? That's the they're playing our song phenomenon, where something really just imprints on the sound and can come back decades later and carry
0: like
1: with it.
0: Like a smell.
1: Exactly.
0: Bringing you back.
1: Exactly. Yeah. But you know, the thing about musical cues in these cases, though, is they tend to trigger more of a reliving full of these kind of sensory details than just a simple recollection. But there are also cases where it's a song you've never heard before, and it transports you to some prior phase of your life. And that can't be explainable in quite the same way. There are also cases where you hear music and you get lost in some kind of imagining of something that never really happened to you or is just entirely fantastical and couldn't really happen to you. And in those cases, the mechanism is a little different.
0: I mean, do some types of music elicit musical daydreams more easily than others?
1: Yes. So there's a known reminiscence bump for music from your teenage years, and where you tend to like that music more even later in life and have more vivid personal memories associated with it. But there's also a secondary reminiscence bump for music from your parents' teenage years. And what we think is going on there is that when you are a tiny person and don't have control over what's playing on the kitchen radio, your parents often have the music from their teenage years queued up.
0: What about genres? I mean, do some genres hit people harder?
1: Yeah, we've seen this kind of daydreaming happen across all the genres we've studied, and we've tried to study a lot of them. We do find that the more we're looking at kind of instrumental music that doesn't have lyrics, the more kind of pronounced we get these kinds of fantastical imaginings, especially.
0: So what is going on in people's brain when they're having a musical daydream?
1: We've been able to take a look because now that we've done all this behavioral research and we know for certain songs that people won't have heard before we put them in the scanner, but we've played them for other people outside the scanner and we know what they're likely to imagine, we can now bring them in to get an MRI scan and play them either this song or play them a recording of someone speaking the story we know that they're likely to imagine, and then compare their brain activity across these two conditions.
0: And what do you see?
1: Using that, we see the emergence of these higher order areas, like the default mode network, that carry this kind of meaning of this imagined story across these sensory modalities.
0: So you're not just seeing like the auditory cortex lighting up, you're seeing other parts of the brain
1: exactly
0: deal with narrative.
1: Exactly. So yes, we see all the things you'd expect when you listen to music in terms of auditory processing and all of that. But we're also able to see using this paradigm that we're getting this higher order area active as well.
0: I want to talk about a big part of your research, which is shared musical daydreams, which is so fascinating, for songs people haven't heard before. So I want to play a clip, and listeners, pay attention to what your brain starts to think about.

0: Okay, so for me, I get, saloon vibes, wooden bar, one of those doors with the slats swinging open. Where do other people's minds go when they hear this?
1: Pretty much the same neighborhood. What we often get from people is a lonely cowboy. We get specifically those two words often, sitting on a porch looking over a ghost town. Sometimes there's a tumbleweed involved. And what's so interesting here is that's actually an example of Chinese art music.
0: So not a cowboy, not a Western tune is what
1: No,
0: I'm hearing.
1: what's really interesting is that, it can be music. This is music maybe even in a style that the participants in our studies may have not even been familiar with. Yet nevertheless, they have this immediate kind of imagining that's shared with each other about what they're hearing.
0: Did you run this experiment outside of the US as well?
1: Yes, we were able through funding from the National Science Foundation to also run it in a remote village in China. And there, what we saw is that in exactly the same way, people have these ready narrative imaginings that are very similar to one another. But what comes to mind is very different than what the US participants imagine.
0: Yeah, what did the participants in China imagine?
1: So there we had a sorrowful romantic loss. So,
0: I mean, that's okay. So romantic is different than cowboy, but sorrowful feels like a lonely
1: exactly.
0: cowboy to me. We're not that far off,
1: Right. Those
0: right?
1: two are in the same sentimental universe, but differences in the kind of concrete semantic details.
0: I want to do one more experiment. So, listeners, we're going to play another clip. Lock in and think about what this piece evokes.

0: Okay, for me, I'm getting candlestick in the library vibes.
1: That's really in the same direction as what our participants said, although I would say milder. People tended to imagine someone alone in a house getting stalked by a murderer.
0: Whoa. And this was so okay. So, and this was across your two sites in America.
1: Exactly. Yes. And, this is, we saw this in one place coming up again and again and again. We were so surprised that, before believing these results, we wanted to run it again in a completely different geographic location, a different state. And we did that. And in came, these same reports of sinister home stalking.
0: Did you run this in this village in rural China as well?
1: We did. Yes, we were able to take these same excerpts and bring them to this village in rural China where people speak Dong. And for this particular excerpt, and for all the excerpts, they cued stories very easily, and people within the village tended to produce stories that were very similar to other people in the village for particular excerpts. And in this case, the story that people reported was having fun outside, playing games with friends, which seems

0: 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These activities strengthen bonding, language, social, and emotional development. More at rclc.nd.edu.
1: Is that we have these stable networks of association that emerge across lifetimes of exposure to sounds that can kind of surface and surprise us, but that it really is this shared kind of current of association and meaning that we're all kind of living within, that can fluctuate and change dynamically with time and place and the kinds of patterns that we're experiencing in our lives, but can be also be stable enough to be really interesting.
2: Yeah, it's shared within a community, but maybe not shared necessarily more broadly.
1: That's exactly
2: the
1: right.
2: Specific response.
1: Exactly. Yeah.
2: I mean, you're a musician. Do you and other musicians experience musical daydreams differently?
1: I started getting curious about this phenomenon because my students were describing it to me when we were
2: Wait,
1: talking.
2: Wait, you didn't have them yourself?
1: Well, I'd been brainwashed to a certain extent by getting extensive formal training in a conservatory setting, right? I was the classical pianist. And so I'd really been trained to listen in this other kind of way and lost touch a little bit, I think, with this intuitive kind of response. And
2: how did you listen? Tell me, explain the difference.
1: To be honest, really critically often, right? You know, like, what's going on with that phrasing? I would have done that differently, right? Or, you know, in more charitable cases, you know, listening to things about how it was put together, right? And how this part relates to that part, just really up in the notes. And I'm in no way saying that that's not an incredibly valuable way of engaging with music. I just think there's this other way of listening that our studies have shown is really widespread and really powerful for people that I had lost sight of to a certain extent.
2: Do you musically daydream now?
1: Absolutely, 100%. I am reformed.
2: What takes you there?
1: I've had a bunch of really special experiences with my teenage children, especially, and with my parents to a certain extent as well, where we've been on long road trips. They've shared me the music they love. And it's this incredible opportunity for really getting behind their ears and kind of get a sense of what they're hearing in a piece. Sometimes it's uncannily, surprisingly shared, and that's very fun. Sometimes it's divergent in a way that helps me learn and stretch and become less crusty and become more connected to my children.
2: That's very sweet. Does your work into musical daydreams give us any insight into collective concert experiences? For instance, we had the bassist from Phish on recently, and we talked all about flow state and how those shows are all about finding flow for the musicians and the audience, I think. Is that just a shared musical daydream, or what are your thoughts on that?
1: We have actually looked at these experiences in live concerts. And we find the same phenomenon that, you know, when people are together in a hall, what they're imagining during one song is more similar to each other than what they're imagining across different songs. So it's you know, music driven in this same way. And I think what's lovely there is, you know, in one sense, we're kind of in our own inner experience in terms of what we're hearing. And the other, we're co-present, right? Really alive with other people. And the fact that there's some thread between the, you know, the shared reality of occupying space together and the kind of inner experience, I think amplifies some of the power that we find in those experiences.
2: Are daydreams good for us?
1: 100%. Yes, we need.
2: Are you biased? These moments. Elizabeth.
1: The literature shows they're good for us. And, you know, that they're increasingly rare, right? Our opportunities for letting our mind drift are reduced to the extent that we have scrolling video feeds, right? And we're just constantly sticking stimuli in front of ourselves. No, we need to kind of have this opportunity to rovingly make sense of our, you know, disparate experiences and get practice in the kind of storytelling that helps us make sense of our worlds.
2: I mean, is that why is that what the literature says, that that's why they're good for us as a

0: way to process our experience? Or is it, are there chemical benefits too?
1: Right. Well, I mean, so we know that there are, for example, clinical conditions where the patterns of spontaneous thought are changed in ways that are harmful. So think of depression and anxiety when you might be stuck on kind of a ruminating thought. And so what's lovely about just a song is that it's so accessible. You can just kind of press play and jumpstart some totally different thoughtscape. And that kind of movement and flow from, one state to another can be really important for well-being, for creativity, and all these kinds of desirable states.
0: Do you feel like we should be dosing ourselves with music to cope with our extremely stressful world?
1: I think we already dose ourselves with music to cope with our extremely stressful world. I think there's a lot of intuitive use of music as a tool for mood regulation and for, just transportation.
0: Right, Elizabeth, what song should we play out? What's the song that you think would make the most listeners go into musical daydream mode?
1: Wow, what a great question. What's the Enya song that they're playing at my kids' daycare whenever my kids were trying to go to sleep? I feel like that's a good one.
0: Elizabeth Margulis is director of Princeton's Music Cognition Lab. She's also the author of Transported, The Everyday Magic of Musical Daydreams. Thanks for being here.
1: Thank you so much. I really appreciate it.
0: That's about all the time we have for this hour. BJ Lederman composed our theme music. And if you missed any part of the show, just subscribe to our podcast. 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And if you have a comment or a question or a story idea, give us a ring, 877-4-SciFri. Thanks for listening. I'm Flora Lichtman.

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6: The NBA Finals and the World Cup games have us wondering, why do sports announcers talk like that? I'm Flora Lichtman, and this is Science Friday. A linguist breaks down the sentence structure, elocution, and pitch of sports announcer talk.
7: Once they get to that goal, not only do they go to a higher pitch, but they slow down that very fast articulation rate, and they'll often elongate the vowels. And it's in!
6: And inside the teeny tiny world of microbial warfare.
8: You can have a weapon like a, you know, like a sword. You can keep on poking your neighbor. You can have these sort of teeny weeny bombs you sort of unload into the environment and then kill whoever is out there.
6: And then we'll meet, I'm not joking, zombie sea cucumbers.
9: They kind of straddle that line between what is alive and what is dead.
6: That's after this.
10: Live from NPR News in Washington, I'm Janine Herbst. Israel and the militant group Hezbollah in Lebanon announced a ceasefire today, but the fighting hasn't stopped. Lebanon says at least 47 people, including children, were killed in Israeli strikes today. Israel says four soldiers died as troops pushed further into southern Lebanon. This after Iran postponed today's planned talks on the U.S.-Iranian ceasefire deal. Several Republican lawmakers have blasted that deal, and Dahlia Scheinlin, a political advisor based in Tel Aviv, says it's not good for the U.S. or Israel.
11: The current memorandum of understanding is extremely vague. It stops the war before Israelis believe the goals have been accomplished. I mean, it's not just a matter of belief. The aims Israel and the U.S. set out had not been accomplished, and it's opening the pathway for an agreement that looks very poor from Israeli perspective. So there's a lot of confusion and, you know, disappointment and fear.
10: Speaking there to NPR's Here and Now. For Iran, she says the country has much more leverage now because it showed the world that its control of the Strait of Hormuz gives Tehran considerable bargaining power. Researchers are calling on the Trump administration to revoke a new ban on a certain type of data privacy protection at the Census Bureau. NPR's Hansi Lo Wang has more.
12: Federal law requires the Census Bureau to keep people anonymous in its statistics. The Trump administration has banned one of the main ways the Bureau has done that, adding what's known as statistical noise to make certain data fuzzy, especially data about local areas and minority populations who could be easy to identify. In a statement, Commerce Department spokesperson Kristen Eichemer says the indiscriminate use of noise infusion has undermined confidence in the department's products and cast doubt on their integrity. Eichemer did not respond when NPR asked for examples. Beth Jarris of the Association of Public Data Users is concerned the ban comes with little explanation.
13: It takes the public out of the process. It takes the experts out of the process. This feels very much like a political choice.
12: The Census Bureau took down multiple pages about data privacy protections from its website. Anzila Wong, NPR News.
10: At least 159 service members have the flu. Two are hospitalized amid a flu outbreak at Lackland Air Force Base in San Antonio. Texas Public Radio's David Martin Davies has more.
14: San Antonio Congressman Joaquin Castro confirmed the spike in cases in a social media post. He also said one recruit from the 37th Training Wing died this week from a medical emergency, but it's not clear at this time if that was directly related to the flu. Military medical personnel are isolating and treating trainees who show symptoms and monitoring those who may have been exposed. 2 months ago, Defense Secretary Pete Hegseth ended mandatory influenza vaccinations for military personnel. Castro was calling that decision reckless and has requested a full investigation into the outbreak and the trainee's death. For NPR News, I'm David Martin Davies in San Antonio.
10: You're listening to NPR News. The Pentagon says the U.S. military attacked an alleged drug-smuggling boat in the Pacific yesterday, killing three people. It's the latest in the months-long campaign by the Trump administration against suspected drug traffickers in Latin America. The boat strikes have drawn criticism from Democrats and military legal scholars who say they amount to extrajudicial killings. And senators are demanding that the Pentagon release the unedited video of the strikes. This latest attack brings the number of people killed in boats by the U.S. military to at least 211. Two baby giraffes who went missing for more than a year have been found safe. NPR's Amy Held reports the owners of a Virginia zoo, though, are facing animal cruelty charges.
15: At 6 feet tall and well over 100 pounds, newborn giraffes stand out. Still, two vanished in April 2025 from Virginia's Natural Bridge Zoo. The state attorney general's office said this week they found them. They did not say where. The zoo's owners and staff had been charged with animal cruelty, accused of abusing dozens of animals, underfeeding and crowding them, which they deny. Worldwide, more than 500,000 animals are held at unaccredited wildlife attractions. A new Virginia state law aims to protect those animals. Inspired by the baby giraffes, the law bans early separation from mothers. These as-yet-unnamed young giraffes have a new home at a conservation park in Georgia. Their mothers are there, too. Amy Held, NPR News.
10: And I'm Janine Herbst. And you're listening to NPR News from Washington.
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20: This is Science Friday. I'm Flora Lichtman. Later in the hour, we're going inside the world of microbe-on-microbe hit jobs and a tour of a vast whale graveyard in the Indian Ocean. But first...
21: Three dribbles. One shot for the championship. He got it! 4-point lead, 7.5 to go. De'Aaron Fox across midcourt.
20: If you watched the NBA Finals last weekend, go Knicks, it was easy to marvel at the skill of the players. But they weren't the only performers putting on the show.
21: Left wing handoff to Wembanyama with two. Takes a three that he misses too strong. It's happening, Knicks fans. It's happening. It's been 53 years. But for this moment, it was well worth the wait.
0: Enjoy it, Knicks fan. Signed, sealed, and delivered, your 2026 New York Knicks.
20: The sentence structure, the elocution, the pitch, the patois, the announcers seem to be playing a beautiful game of their own. And it turns out there are rules to this register. Linguists have studied it and even given the speech pattern its own name, sports announcer talk. Here to break it down is sociolinguist and dialectologist Dr. Valerie Friedland from the University of Nevada, Reno. Valerie, welcome to Science Friday.
7: Well, thank you. And such a fun topic. I'm so excited to talk about it.
20: I'm obsessed. I'm just obsessed by it. Okay, so the way sports announcers talk has actually been studied?
7: It has. It has. Yes, there. You know, it's actually been studied for about 35 years. The first real study of sports announcer register was done by a linguist named Charles Ferguson and his students, which was published in 1983. And I remember reading it in grad school and finding it really entertaining then. And it still holds up to this day.
20: So break it down for me. What are the conventions of sports announcer talk?
7: There are two different sort of areas that we look at when we look at sports announcer talk, and it turns out to be really, really unique and very different than our everyday casual talk. He found that there were a lot of omissions and simplifications and reductions. So, and the example you played, you could hear it. They just sort of use, you know, baskets and shots and counts. They don't really use full sentences a lot of the time, especially when they're doing play-by-play action. There's a little more of the fullness when you have the color commentary and explaining things about players and their backstories. But generally, when you're reporting and narrating the action, it has to be short because it has to be quick. They also do
20: Wait, let's just spend one more second on omissions. So,
7: sure.
20: So, like, they don't have verbs and subjects. How does it play out? Give me a couple more examples.
7: Sure. A lot of times, it's the subjects that are deleted because you either know who they're talking about or they'll characterize it later, but it's really the focus on the action. So it would be something like Smith to Johnson, which omits pretty much anything about what's happening except where the action was played, right? But if you're in basketball, you're assuming that meant the ball went from Smith to Johnson. So a lot of it relies on the background knowledge of listeners. Or another good example would be Banks, the free throw, which would be, again, a subject omission, but also a verb omission in some cases. So a lot of times the is verb is what we find deleted. So they just don't even bother with is because you don't really need it. And you're talking fast and you need to get the information out there. Another thing you find a lot of that's really not found in normal speech because we would sound like Yoda is inverted speech. So where you invert the word order, and that's where you basically say the action before the person doing the action. So that would be something like a foul on Wemby, when you would say Wemby was fouled normally, or it would be something like a rebound by Towns. Again, you don't talk that way when you're in everyday speech. You would say Towns had a rebound. But we do this a lot in sports announcer talk. And we see this in all sorts of different sports. That seems to be one of the really unique characteristics of that genre and makes it very recognizable because it's so different than the way we talk every day. We don't invert our speech like that unless we're Yoda.
20: And okay, is this basically like the action is first?
7: There are probably two reasons. One is the action is the important part, right? You need to describe, if you're a sports announcer, one of your big jobs is describing what's happening. And so the action takes center stage. But the other thing is sometimes in our brains, it takes a while to process how to put everything together. And when you're following the ball and you're reporting on where the ball is going, you're going to be thinking about the action. That will be the first thing your brain is processing. And then it takes a minute to figure out, well, who's doing that action? So we actually think it's because they need a bit of a lag to figure out, well, okay, I followed the ball. I know what's happening with it, but who was doing it? But it also kind of builds suspense and makes it more exciting. So it seems to be a two-way street in terms of what it's doing there.
20: What about the pitch or the musicality? Like, I feel like there is a tempo and a sort of sing-songiness to sports announcer talk.
7: Absolutely. So that's the second area that studies have focused on. And in Ferguson's day, they couldn't really study that because they didn't have the kind of acoustic computational measurements we have today. But now a lot of the more recent work on sports announcer talk really focuses on what's called the prosody or the rhythm of that speech. And so it's really based on pretty much three things, which is the pitch patterns, the pacing, and the loudness. A lot of times. So what we find is this buildup in a play-by-play accounting of something. So if you're following the action, the ball's going down the court and they're about to get into the zone, what you're going to hear is they start at a slower tone and a sort of low pitch, and then every phrase unit where they're describing some play gets slightly higher in pitch, slightly faster in articulation, fewer pauses as you get to it until finally you score! Right? So that's exactly what you hear. In fact, a study that was done, and this one was on soccer. A lot of the studies have been done on soccer, but they find sort of the same kinds of things elsewhere. Found that when an announcer announces what they call the climax moment, which is, you know, the goal being scored or the basket making it, that the commentators, and this was men that they studied, actually went to a 400 hertz pitch range, which is astronomically high and something we don't talk in normally. So the average pitch of a male voice is about 100 to 150 hertz. So you're talking about a 250 hertz climb to, you know, make sure you're bringing that action to the full. There are a lot of studies that suggest that low pitch, particularly in males, is more attractive and heard as more socially dominant and more physical. So it's actually a very unusual thing to find men speaking at such a high pitch. And so one other study looked at their body movements and their mouth when they were doing it and how they offset the sort of femininity associated with such a high pitch. And they found that instead of, you know, just doing the high pitch, they often do the high pitch with a bigger body movement. So they're like flinging their arms out and they're making their shoulders really broad and they're opening their mouth really wide, probably to offset the more feminine associations with that high pitch. And the other thing they do is once they get to that goal, not only do they go to a higher pitch, but they slow down that very fast articulation rate and they'll often elongate the vowels. And it's in! Right. So that's the very recognizable tempo and buildup that we get with sports announcing.
20: Well, we have a clip of this actually from the World Cup, which is where, of course, you know, hundreds of millions of people are also hearing sports announcers right now. Let's hear it.
1: Miguelito!
7: I love it. Yeah, so you can hear it. And that's actually called the goal roar. In the studies that have been done, it's when a goal is scored, it's called the goal roar. There is a name for it. Yes.
20: I
7: you know, we
20: it.
7: Linguists like to come up with fancy names for everything.
20: That's
7: the goal roar.
20: You know, we played a clip earlier from Monica McNutt. She's one of the Knicks announcers.
2: Soak it up, New York. This team continues to be and demonstrate that they are a team of destiny. It's been 2 years of the phrase, we will find a way, and man, add more history to the books.
20: So she's playing more of the sports analyst role there, but I also feel like she brings a different, you know, a different style, and I wonder how these registers evolve, and can they evolve?
7: They absolutely can. And one thing that we have seen is that certain announcers can be very influential on the future of announcing in that sport. A German linguist by the name of Mueller did a study in the early 2000s of German commentating, and they tend to use a faster speech rate than the English commentators, who tend to use simpler sentences than the German commentators and be more sort of, you know, variable and excitable in the way they report sports. And he found that that was actually probably because of a single commentator that was very, very popular in Germany, who had a very subdued style that was really influential because people adored him. And that caused sort of the style to become more subdued over time. So I think it's absolutely the case that when we have an iconic sports announcer that becomes very influential, people model themselves off of that commentator and they can end up shifting the form itself.
20: Wow. Okay, well, zoom out with me, Valerie. I mean, why do linguists care about documenting registers like sports announcer talk? What's the big picture?
7: You know, I think the thing that people forget is registers are part of everyday life and everything we do. And when we hear someone talk, we often know a lot about them by the register they use. And so we're not studying sports announcer talk just because it's cool, but it is. it's a fun thing, right? But it's really just a form of understanding the way that language works to fit the needs of speakers based on not just who we are, so where we're born, that determines the way we talk, but how we live actually alters the fundamental ways that we interact, and that alters the way we talk. So, you know, we recognize the way that doctors sound, we recognize the way that lawyers sound, we also recognize the way that young people sound. These are all forms of registers, and you can learn a lot about how language changes over time and what makes it change by specific sort of deep dives into types of registers. So it gives us more information more generally about the way that language works and how it interacts with social life.
20: Valerie, you have to come back and talk to us about scientist register.
7: Oh, I'd love to do that. Yes. There's all sorts. We could just have a whole day on register.
20: And I would be here for it. Thank you so much for joining us today.
7: Absolutely. It was a blast.
20: Dr. Valerie Friedland, professor of linguistics at the University of Nevada, Reno, and author of Why We Talk Funny, The Real Story Behind Our Accents. After the break, we're talking about swords, poison, cannibals, on the microbial scale. Stick around. This is Science Friday from WNYC Studios.
3: Slight chance of showers, partly cloudy with a low around 57. Tomorrow, mostly sunny with a high near 76 and a low around 56. And then Sunday, showers and thunderstorms are possible with a high near 75.
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20: 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I'm Flora Lichtman.
23: In biological systems, microbe-on-microbe crimes are considered especially heinous. In the science world, the dedicated detectives who investigate these vicious attacks are members of an elite squad known as microbiologists. These are their stories.
20: Today, we are turning our attention to the serial killers right under your nose, and perhaps inside of it. Microbes armed with weapons to eviscerate, assassinate, and detonate their victims. What turns a microbe murderous? How do they choose their victims? And can we harness their weapons for good? Today, we're talking with two biological detectives who've documented this microbe-on-microbe crime. Dr. Glenn D'Souza, an expert on bacterial butchers, a.k.a. cell-to-cell interactions at Arizona State University, and Dr. Ben Larson, who just described a cannibalistic super microbe in the proceedings of the National Academy of Sciences and studies how cells behave at Rensselaer Polytechnic Institute. Detectives, welcome to Science Friday.
24: Thanks. I'm excited to be here.
8: Hello. Glad to be here.
20: Okay, Glenn, take me into this itty-bitty frightening world. I mean, do microbes have weapons?
8: Yeah, and they have weapons, but it's not one weapon. There's like a million different ways to kill, right? So, you know, you can put them in two broad classes. You can have a weapon like a sword. You can keep on poking your neighbor. Or you can have these sort of teeny weeny bombs you sort of unload into the environment and then kill whoever is out there, right? So that's sort of the two broad classes. It can get even more complicated. You can weaponize something else, right? You can have these viruses that you sort of carry along with you, benign, and then suddenly decide, oh, you're deployed to attack a neighborhood. And so, yeah, there's a million different ways how bacteria can kill out there.
20: I mean, how murderous is this community? Do all bacteria have weapons?
8: Yeah, I mean, that's like a difficult question. So at two levels, right? Because we do not know how many bacteria are there in the first place, right? You know, we pretty much, I think, only describe about 5% of maybe most of all the bacterial life that is out there in nature. Okay, but of what we know, I think there are estimates, depending on which environment you look at, right? So for instance, we've looked at the ocean, and about 10% of all ocean microbes do at least have one weapon. Most have multiple weapons that they carry. But now if you look at the plant root, for instance, I don't know what's happening there. That's like an entire sort of war zone. The plant root has like, I think, 30% of all microbes that carry at least one weapon.
20: Wait, plant roots have 30% of microbes that carry at least one weapon?
8: Yeah, exactly. So if you look at the microbiome of plant roots, I mean, you can imagine the plant root is an extremely happy place for microbes to stay, right? So, you know, the plant keeps on throwing out stuff or teeny weeny pockets of sugar or candies, etc., that I think bacteria can go happily on. And if you're now in this amazing environment, you need to make sure you get it and your neighbor doesn't, right? So it makes sense to carry a lot of weapons out there.
20: Ben, they're fighting over territory. Are they fighting over other things?
24: I mean, there can be fighting over territory, certainly, but a lot of the cells that I think about and study are fighting to get food. And so there can be, you know, arms races where they're battling one another, or, you know, there are all sorts of fascinating predatory strategies that exist in the protist world that I think about. So the microbial eukaryotes.
20: Give me an example. Give me some of those examples.
24: Okay, so the first one that comes to mind is one of my favorites. So there is this type of cell. It's a type of dinoflagellate. You might know about these things. Some of them are bioluminescent, or some of them can form these harmful blooms and become toxic. But there's a certain species where the cell actually has a structure. It's called an alkaloid, and it's basically an eye for the cell. So it's like a camera eye with a lens and a photosensor. And
20: Wait, a dinoflagellate has an eye?
24: It has an eye. Okay, but not only does it have an eye, the cell also, this type of cell, has a weapon. So it's not entirely clear how they're using the eye, but people have hypothesized that it's actually using that eye to track down prey. So it's light sensing, looking for the things that it feeds on. And then it has a little harpoon gun. So it's a structure that people call it a nematocyst. So that's also what people call the stinging cells of jellyfish. But in this case, it's actually a subcellular structure. So this pressurized harpoon gun in the cell that it uses to stab prey and get on a little tether and drag in and engulf. So that's one of the craziest ones that I know of.
20: That sounds very advanced. Glenn, does this reframe how we think about microorganisms?
8: Yeah, I think so. I mean, as Ben mentioned, right, like getting food, no one has thought about that until now, right? Everyone thinks, so you have a weapon, you kill, you get territory happy. Or you have a contested resource, you displace your weaker competitor, you get access to your pot of gold, and you're sitting there happily. But the world is not a happy place, right? Like, so you will have these cycles of feast and famine, right? You might be on an amazing nutrient patch, but suddenly there might be no nutrients out there. So how do you grow, right? You need to grow. And one idea people haven't thought about, and I think Ben kind of brought that up nicely, is every other cell is a pocket of food, except it's in this amazingly encased in a way that no one else can get it, right? How can
20: their peers are food? They're like peers are a snack.
8: Exactly.
24: So this gives me a great opportunity to jump in and talk about this cannibal that we mentioned here. So
20: yes, tell us about the super giant cannibal protist.
24: Okay, I'll tell you about the super giant cannibal. So one of the cells that I study in the lab right now, or that the lab studies, is this single-celled organism, a ciliate, that can form these super giant cannibal cells, and they seem to do this under conditions where small prey items become scarce. So what happens is they're in this growing population, the small bacteria that most of the cells are feeding on start to become scarce. And then this small subset of the population makes this choice to grow dramatically in size, rescale the cell structure, and adopt these different behaviors and become cannibalistic. So instead of filter feeding on bacteria, they raptorially pounce on their conspecifics and devour them and eat them. And so there may be some, you know, competition for resource involved. We don't really know exactly what's driving the transition.
20: This is giving Marvel Universe vibes. Like, this feels like the Hulk to me, you know, where you just, I mean, yeah, how much yeah. bigger are they getting?
24: Yeah, so, you know, the cell is about, the cannibals are three times as long as the normal filter feeding cells. And cell volume, we haven't carefully characterized this, but, you know, up to 10 times the volume of the normal cells. So they get a lot bigger. I mean, it's very, very clear under the microscope if you look at these things.
20: Give us a little, just so we can picture it. Yeah. What does it look like?
24: Yeah, you can absolutely see this under the microscope. So what you see is mostly these normal size cells, and then these much, much larger cells next to them that are, they're densely packed with prey, with protein, you know, the body parts of the cells they've eaten, and they run around like crazy. So they almost never stop moving, except after they've caught a prey item, then they'll stand still for a little while and ingest it.
20: Digest.
24: They're very yeah. clear under the scope. Yeah.
20: Well, why are some lucky ones getting to blow up and eat their conspecifics, as you say?
24: Sure. They're sisters and cousins. We don't know. So this is something that we are actively trying to figure out. It genuinely is a mystery, because as far as we can tell, it seems to be this random subset of the population that's making this choice. And we really don't know what they're specifically using to make that decision, what sort of underlying cell machinery makes that transition happen. But nevertheless, you know, it's maintained at this relatively low level. So maybe it's risky decision. We don't really know. There's more that we don't know than that we do know at this point, I think.
20: Yeah. Are there places like where bacteria get along? Like, is my armpit actually like a beautiful bastion of peace?
8: Yeah, I mean, so if you ask microbial ecologists, I think you'll create like you know, they'll always fight with each other, because there's a school of thought which says, oh, everyone likes everyone. I do not think so. I think there's these arms races everywhere, right? So essentially, I think another sort of arena, as you said, is inside us, right? So there's a lot of competition that's happening in my gut right now, right? Because I just had breakfast, so maybe my microbiome's happy it's getting food, but if I had an extremely fiber-heavy breakfast, so no simple sugars, no corn syrup, etc., bacteria have to make an effort to digest that, right? Those are these huge blocks of carbohydrates. That's not easy for bacteria to degrade, right? Inside me, there's a lot of bacteria that cannot do this. There's some bacteria that can do this, right? So the ones that can't do that, so, you know, we call them scavengers or exploiters, essentially have to depend on someone else, the degraders, to do this. And if you don't want to do this, an easier way is, well, I use my weapon, I wait for the degraders to do this, and then come and kill you and then eat you, right? So that
20: Thanks
8: happens.
20: Thanks for digesting my food for me, exactly. Now I'll eat you.
8: Yeah. Exactly. But I mean, the degraders might seem to be, you know, things are stacked against them, but no, they have an important card in this, right? They are the ones that can break down the food. They can control what goes out. So essentially that happens in my gut. So I think it's happening everywhere. We see these systems in wastewater treatment plants, for instance. We see that in agricultural contexts, in the ocean. It's funny, we found a lot of signatures of warfare or microbial warfare about 6,000 feet on the ocean floor, right? So that, and it might make most sense there, right? Because the nutrients there are extremely, extremely difficult to get. Oxygen is a problem. So yeah, so it's everywhere, except it might be at different levels in different places.
20: Ben, where did you find the super cannibal?
24: So this was during field work in the Caribbean on this island called Curaçao. It's about 30 miles north of Venezuela. And so I had done some extensive sampling around the island looking for interesting sites, but one place I had not sampled was the lab itself. And so these supergiants actually came from a filter system on these water tanks that pump in water from the sea and fill up these tables that people keep animals in. And there's this disgusting filter, and scraped that, and lo and behold, I found some cannibals on that filter sample.
20: That seems right.
24: So that's where they came.
20: Yeah. A dirty filter seems like exactly where I would find a villainous yeah. beast, you know?
24: Yeah, exactly. And for any, you know, amateur microbe hunters out there, I would highly recommend fish tank filters as a great place to find interesting cells and perhaps violent cells as well.
20: Okay, Glenn, we know about these micro murder weapons, microbial warfare. Can we harness them?
8: Yeah, I mean, definitely we can, right? So one of these systems, as I keep on saying, is the spear gun, right? What the spear gun does is delivers toxins into another cell. But essentially these are assassins. What if you train an assassin, or what if you train a hitman to find or remove things you don't like, right? For instance, historically, we've used antibiotics to get rid of undesirable bugs from our systems, except antibiotics are indiscriminate. They might just kill everyone. They might kill the good ones, right? We know that these killing bacteria are extremely specific in who they like to target or what kind of bugs they like to target, at least in many cases. What if we can learn more of this system and then engineer living antibiotics? Right? Essentially, you can load any drug on these killing systems and then create an assassin cell that you introduce in your microbiome and say, okay, go and find the undesirable one and displace it off, right? So I think that's an important area of inquiry in at least my field.
20: I mean, are there specific disease candidates that you think this would work for?
8: Yeah. So for typhoid, for instance, or cholera, right? So I mean, the bugs we study are essentially the causative agent of cholera. And one of the ways cholera can survive in our bodies, or even salmonella can breach our bodies, salmonella is the causative agent of typhoid, can breach our bodies, is one of these killing systems, right? So if you study the systems in more detail, or essentially what shields might work against this system, then essentially you can create a sort of a barrier for salmonella to not enter my epithelial cells in my intestine, or cholera to not infect my gastric layer, right? So if you could target those bacteria, I think that would be one. Wounds, for instance, right? Staph aureus creates these pus-like wounds in the burn patients. We don't have a way to cure, but we have antibiotics, but Staph aureus essentially becomes resistant to any antibiotic out there. So you can create living killers and you can introduce them. Again, a long shot, but it's possible.
20: I mean, Glenn, you study a lot of bacterial species in the ocean. Mm-hmm. That feels like a very different ecosystem from the body. Is there anything transferable there?
8: I think of the ocean as a giant human gut.
20: Really?
8: Yeah, I think the reason we study the ocean is, I mean, yeah, we want to know more about the ocean, but I think the ocean is a simpler place to study, but you can have principles that are translatable, right? So for instance, I eat a lot of food, the microbiome digests it, and that's broken down and given to the cells in my body. In the ocean, algae produce a lot of food. Bacteria now take all this food, break it down, give it to our organisms. So essentially, the same processes happen in two different places, right? So I think we can learn a lot of things that are immediately transferable, right? How do bacteria break these things down? How do bacteria kill and get nutrients out? For instance, the stuff we do, like, you know, killing to get nutrients out, that happens in my gut, that happens in the ocean.
20: You know, hearing you all talk about this, I think it challenges our assumptions of sort of the decision-making that microorganisms are capable of. And maybe that's not even the right term, but how do you think about this?
24: So I think a lot about cell decision-making and in a few different ways. So, you know, one thing I will add that may even further challenge basic assumptions about how cells work is that there are some ciliates that have a well-documented capacity to learn. So there is one, for example, called stentor, and this is a cell you poke it and it'll contract into a little ball. And it turns out you keep poking that cell and it will eventually learn to ignore you. But it's not that it's just tired. You know, if you give it a different aversive cue, it'll still be able to contract. Or if you poke it harder, it'll actually contract. And so it's learned something specific about the way that you're poking it. And so, you know, when I look out in the world, I see all of this, you know, complex decision making that these cells are capable of. And I think about it on these behavioral timescales. So it's stuff that you can just directly observe under the microscope. You know, we know that cells don't have a brain. They are indeed single cells. But nevertheless, they have this rich, diverse repertoire of behaviors and ability to make decisions that help them navigate diverse environments. And so there's just so much out there to learn.
8: Yeah, I mean, I agree. I think, you know, historically, if you think, you know, if you type microbiologist and find an image, you'll be people staring at a petri dish, right? But I mean, the earliest microbiologists were not like that. Like they would look at the microscope, right? And I think looking at cells as opposed to petri dishes can get you so many places, right? For instance, we know talked about stentor, but bacteria can also learn, right? Like they don't have a brain, or I don't think they have a brain, but essentially, if I subject some you know, E. coli cells to, say, a salt stress. So give them, you know, they like less salt, but if they subject them to salt stress and then look at the progeny and then the progeny of the progeny, there are signatures out there that they remember those stress, right? So the progeny can take salt stress much better than, say, cells that haven't seen salt stress at all, right? So they have some sort of memory encoded, not memories like we have, but some sort of memory encoded in there, right? So I think cells remember, or at least not on these very long time scales, but on short time scales, right? And a short time scale for a cell is at least 3 generations for a human, right? So cells do remember that, right? So I think there's a lot of things we do not know. And I think that's, I think, the next frontier, trying to understand why do you decide based on where you are, based on who's around you, and based on what genes do you carry.
20: So fascinating. Dr. Glenn D'Souza is an assistant professor and microbial ecologist at Arizona State University, and Dr. Ben Larson is an assistant professor and cell biologist at Rensselaer Polytechnic Institute. Thank you both for taking time to talk to me today.
24: Yeah, thank you. This was so much fun.
8: Yeah, this is very fun.
20: After the break, not another crime scene, but a vast whale graveyard. Stay with us. This is Science Friday from WNYC Studios.
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9: Hi, I'm Caden Mills. I'm a Buchanan High School alum and a fellow on NPR's Education Desk in Washington, D.C. I donated my Subaru to WVPE. Don't get me wrong, I loved that car, and it was a tough decision, but the moment felt right. 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
20: This is Science Friday. I'm Flora Lichtman. Researchers discovered a vast whale necropolis deep in the Indian Ocean, aka a massive undersea graveyard for deceased whales, stretching around 745 miles. It contains whale remains dating back over 5 million years. And it's not a dead and quiet place. There are at least 5 active whale fall sites in the zone, teeming with life. Joining me now to talk about it is Nick Pyenson. He studies fossil whales and excavated an ancient whale graveyard in Chile's Atacama Desert. Hey, Nick, thanks for being here.
11: Thank you so much. Really happy to be here.
20: Okay, you were not involved with this new find, but was it big news in your world?
11: Oh, yeah. I was so happy to see this paper, and it kind of blew my mind for a bit. And there's several reasons for that. One is the incredible logistics it takes to get the scientific infrastructure out into the ocean to find this kind of site. They conducted at least 32 dives to go document the site. And I half expected to hear about these kinds of discoveries because we know about these whale superhighways that cross-cut the world's oceans Your chances of seeing a whale in the ocean is not equal everywhere. Whales seem to prefer certain corridors.
20: I didn't know that. There are whale superhighways.
11: Yeah, and that's a result of decades and decades of work of tracking whales, where they go to feed, where they go to eat, to mate, all through the course of maybe a migration cycle. And you kind of expect to find the remains of those superhighways on the seafloor underneath. So there should be places around the world that you expect to find the remains of whales. And I think this is probably one of them. The other thing that's really spectacular about this finding is just the extent. I mean, we're talking about an area that in one linear distance might measure the same distance from New York to Chicago. So imagine driving from New York to Chicago and there are just whale bones littered all across the highway. That's a bit mind-bending, I think.
20: Can you help me picture it?
11: Yeah. So they found two different categories of whale sites. They found the remains of fossil whales, and then they also found a whale fall that is kind of like a whole ecosystem that colonizes on the carcass of the remains from a living whale. And from that group, they found baleen whales and a lot of other beaked whales. Most of the fossil sites seem to just be beaked whales. I think that the experience the researchers must have had was just coming across whale skeleton after whale skeleton as they cruised in their submersible along the seafloor. And that's why the researchers said, you know, this is a megasite. This is a density that we have not seen anywhere else in the world.
20: This sounds like this is one of these whale superhighways, but is it also like the Bermuda Triangle? Why are they dying here?
11: Right. It seems like that there is a preponderance of deathly remains of whales, right? And that's why I think the researchers use the word necropolis to describe the megasite. And I kind of went back and forth about in my head whether necropolis was the right word, because necropolis implies human intent, right, of concentrating remains. It's also whale necropolis is also a fantastic band name. So that's out there for somebody to grab. But what we're really seeing is that it's an exposure on the seafloor that has skeletal remains that accumulate over hundreds of thousands of years. I mean, think of it this way, is that some of those bones on the seafloor have been exposed sitting there for the entirety of our own evolutionary history. So the geologic time span of our own species is encompassed by those lonely set of bones on the seafloor. So if you have enough time, then you can accumulate a lot of skeletal material. You can think of it like a cave site or like a tar pit. These are places that end up recording a lot of remains from the outside environment, including the bones of animals that happen to live nearby or even in the cave itself or fall into a tar pit. And these will accumulate over a long period of time. And clearly, this is still happening today. That's what those active whale fall sites tell us, is that whales are still falling to the seafloor and being colonized and forming entire ecosystems that are supported by the nutrients from their bones.
20: Where does this kind of find rank on a paleontologist's bucket list?
11: I have such a long bucket list of places I want to go and fossils I would love to collect. I think this created a new category on my bucket list because I didn't realize that we would have a chance of documenting the remains of these superhighways on the seafloor.
20: And it seems like because whale fall sites, you know, bring a lot of other animals to the yard, is it possible that there's like lots of other cool fossils?
11: Oh, sure.
20: To find here,
11: I mean,
20: too?
11: I bet there are shark teeth down there. I bet there are parts of smaller whales that are just not easily seen. So you're collecting what you can see from a submersible, and that tends to be the bigger stuff. The researchers report a preponderance of beaked whales, and beaked whales are among the most species-rich group of whales on the planet, and we hardly know anything about them. And I think that's one of the big messages I take away, is that if you're talking about being on the edge of scientific discovery, oh my gosh, the seafloor is where it's at. You will find more surprises just like this one, but it takes a bit of effort and knowing where to look.
20: Oh, that's the perfect place to land. Dr. Nick Pynson is curator of fossil marine mammals at the Smithsonian National Museum of Natural History. Nick, thanks so much for talking with me today.
11: So happy to be here, Flora.
10: Imagine if you were to lose a body part, let's say a toe. You'd hurry to get medical care, right? But that lost toe would eventually shrivel up and decompose. But researchers have found that in some species of sea cucumbers, that lost body part, maybe a tentacle or a tube foot, that part can keep on living without the rest of the organism. So far, they've observed what they are calling zombie sea cucumber parts, living for at least 3 years. Pretty wild stuff. Joining me now to talk about it are Rachel Sippler, a senior research scientist in the Bigelow Laboratory that's in East Boothbay, Maine, and Sarah Jobson, a PhD student at the Memorial University of Newfoundland in St. John's, Canada, two authors on a recently published report on this phenomenon. Welcome to Science Friday.
12: Thank you for having us.
13: Thanks for having us.
10: Yeah, you're quite welcome. Let me get right into this because it sounds really weird. It looks like this discovery was sort of serendipity made by keen observation, not expected. Take me through the discovery, please.
12: Yeah, so I have to first give credit to one of the collaborators on the paper, Emmy Montgomery, who was a graduate student just before Sarah. And Emmy was the one to first say, why are there still feet in this space? The feet became detached from the organism and they stayed in their general state for extended periods of time, days, weeks, months. And really, they shouldn't. So in marine systems, they should degrade, bacteria should attack them, and they should pretty much disappear. That didn't happen. So when Emmy Montgomery discovered that these feet were still here, we wanted to understand why.
10: And why did they not disappear?
12: Yeah, that's part of the question that we're still trying to discover is what factors within the tube feet and the organism themselves allow them to persist under pretty significant bacterial pressure.
10: Mm-hmm. Sarah, do these body parts do anything or are they just sitting there on the glass or the side of the tank?
13: So the tube feet are pretty stationary. They don't move around, but they do restructure and reform a little bit. The tentacles, on the other hand, when they were healing and surviving in natural seawater, they were actually continuing to move around and respond to their natural environment. It almost looked kind of like they were trying to continue feeding. And when we would poke them or move the water around them, then they would retract into themselves as though they were responding to maybe predator pressure or something like that. So it seemed as though there was still a bit of neural function going on in these tentacles, almost a little bit like Thing from the Addams Family.
10: That's why you're calling them zombie parts.
13: Yes, they kind of straddle that line between what is alive and what is dead.
10: Well, let's get into that a little bit more. Why would they not be alive? Why would they not be dead?
13: Oh, man. I think this is opens up a lot of questions that still need to be explored. And it honestly took us in a lot of maybe philosophical directions because they kind of defy some of those boundaries that we've put on why organisms want to be alive or the evolutionary advantage. The fact that these organisms are persisting, they're demonstrating some of the key fundamental processes that keep tissues alive, but they don't reproduce, which is something we expect to see in living organisms. And so they kind of exist in the gray zone a little bit.
12: Yeah, I think that the understanding that we can gain from this is pretty impressive. I mean, think about when you have an organ transplant or something like that, you're rushing so that the tissue doesn't die and nothing happens. If we can learn more about how a tissue is able to survive outside of the organism, maybe we can understand how to preserve it for longer for our benefit.
10: How are these body parts, so to speak, able to fight off being eaten, fight off bacteria, microorganisms in the ocean? I mean, do they have an immune system to fight off infection?
13: Yes. So one of the things that we looked at in this study was the presence of their immune
14: support comes from the Robinson Community Learning Center. Their talk with you.

0: 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These activities strengthen bonding, language, social, and emotional development. More at rclc.nd.edu.
1: We actually added some nutrients in the form of amino acids. So we added supplemental amounts of that to the water, and we found that the podia, or the tube feet, were actually able to take up those nutrients without needing a digestive tract or mouth.
2: So would you say that it's still growing? Can you see it expanding and growing, Sarah?
3: So they did grow in size a little bit, but I would say the most striking change was in their appearance. So they went from looking as you would expect a tube foot to look, if you know what those look like, to reforming into a spherical shape. It looked almost like something from outer space after a couple of years, because they became perfectly circular and almost transparent around the outer edge, and all of the red pigmentation that this sea cucumber is known for migrated into the center to create this scarlet nucleus. And so we were able to see how these tissues were changing and restructuring their internal tissues to kind of better suit the life that they were currently living.
2: Were they trying to become the whole animal again or not?
3: It's hard to tell from an early stage, but there's no indication from what we can see that they were regenerating into a new sea cucumber, which is, I think, one of the more confounding or bizarre parts of this research, is that it's not a form of cloning or fragmentation that we would see in other marine species. It's actually these tissues just finding a way to best survive and best function in their current state as kind of a new biological unit.
2: And Sarah, you know, this sounds like it was a surprising result. So what did it take to convince you that what you thought you saw happening was actually happening?
3: Absolutely. I think we were all a little, we were just like, how can this be true? This is so bizarre. And it took a long time, I think, to convince ourselves that this is actually what we were seeing. And so we, as Rachel mentioned, we kind of started with just, I mean, seeing how long these tissues will survive in natural seawater conditions. And then once they were surviving, we're like, okay, well, there must be mechanisms supporting this. So is cellular proliferation happening? Is their immune system functional? How are they fueling their cells? Where are they getting their nutrients from? And I think every new discovery just propelled us into a new question. And even though I think we've learned a lot, it really has just opened up, I would say, multiple careers worth of questions going forward.
2: You know, as a science reporter, we're always taught back in science reporting school to ask this question. So I'm going to ask it because it seems relevant here. What practical value does this research give us?
1: There's a number of different areas of research that will benefit. I'm thinking of healing and regeneration for damaged tissues, tissue aging and longevity studies, tissue engineering to help keep these tissues alive, stable, and functional outside of the body, what we can learn for our own tissues or other tissues, providing this ethical and more accessible research model. Again, we think of HeLa cells and all of these different forms of mammalian cells that are harder for researchers to access. So this would give them a different model to use that without those biosecurity or access restrictions. Again, like Sarah mentioned before, the study of immune systems, there's just this huge wealth of opportunity for these organisms.
2: You know, I'm struck, Rachel, by, in the literature, calling it zombie sea cucumber parts. It's like having fun with it. Does that help communicate what's going on?
1: I think it really does. And that we've been using that since the origin of this study. And it really brings life and a little bit of reality to what we're looking at here. And with science, you need a little bit of connection. And this helps us connect to what these really are. It's that dismembered part, the thing from the Addams Family, all of these different connections, this living tissue that is very on brand for a zombie discovery in 2026.
2: Sarah, are you going to be known as the zombie researcher here? I mean, are you going to study this now?
3: I'm hoping to be done grad school in the next month or so. And as in everything with academia,

0: Yeah, we're gonna pursue funding opportunities to keep working on this and just see where we can take it. I think for me, I would be really interested in looking at what the evolutionary purpose of this type of weird adaptation would be, because as I mentioned, they're not reproducing entities. And so what types of
1: Right.
0: environmental drivers are maintaining this regeneration?
1: So somebody going to be assigned to watching how long these organisms live? I mean, they're now what, 3 years or so?
0: Yeah, I mean, we always have people in the lab keeping an eye on what's going on, and we try and keep things going for as long as possible because, as Rachel had mentioned, without people that are making these observations and continuing to study them, we never really know what's going to come out of it.
1: Well, I want to thank you both for taking time to be with us today. Rachel Sippler is Senior Research Scientist in the Bigelow Laboratory. Sarah Jobson, PhD student at the Memorial University of Newfoundland. Thank you both. Fascinating work. Good luck to you.
0: Thanks for having us.
1: And that about does it for this hour. If you missed any part of the program or you would like to hear it again, subscribe to our podcast. And of course, you can join us throughout the week on social media or with our newsletters, sciencefriday.com/newsletters. Have a great weekend. We'll see you next week. I'm Ira Flatow.
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8: The U.S. is clashing with Iran over control of the Strait, but Israel's clashing with Iran over control of Lebanon.
9: Fighting between Israel and Hezbollah delays peace talks on another front that now postponed talks to end the U.S.-Iran war. Today is Friday, June 19th, and this is All Things Considered from NPR News. I'm Mary Louise Kelly. President Trump had the Lincoln Memorial reflecting pool painted a color he described as American flag blue. So why has the water turned green?
10: It's actually a pretty commonly well-known thing. It's called New Pond Syndrome.
9: Also, NPR's Code Switch examines who gets compensated after being harmed by the government.
11: When it comes to black Americans, Congress doesn't even have the will to study what happened, let alone do anything about it.
9: And Pixar just managed to land a song on top of the Billboard Hot 100, which might have a little something to do with who's singing it. Taylor Swift, no news.
12: Live from NPR News in Washington, I'm Janine Herbst.
6: The U.S. says Israel and Hezbollah, the Iranian-backed militant group, have agreed to a ceasefire. The continued fighting in Lebanon led to the postponement of talks on a ceasefire deal between the U.S. and Iran scheduled for today in Switzerland. And Piers Kerry-Khan has more from Tel Aviv.
12: The announcement comes as clashes between Israel and the militants escalated overnight with intensified Israeli bombardments, killing at least 47 people and injuring 97, according to Lebanese health officials. Four Israeli soldiers were killed by Hezbollah. Israel says it will not withdraw troops from southern Lebanon, where it occupies a great swath of the country. The mayor of Nabatea told NPR immediately following the 4 p.m. start of the ceasefire, multiple Israeli airstrikes hit targets in the area lasting at least 20 minutes, including one in the heart of his Lebanese city. Kerry Khan, NPR News, Tel Aviv.
6: The Obama Presidential Center opened this week in Chicago, and as NPR's Tamara Keith reports, it presents an America where the past 10 years never happened.
13: President Trump isn't a presence in the Obama Presidential Museum, though many of the milestones on the timeline of Obama's two terms displayed in the museum have since been reversed by Trump. And in his speech dedicating the center, Obama criticized his successor without saying his name.
14: For us to give in now, after all this country's been through, the cynicism and division would be a betrayal of our founding ideas.
13: Trump, on the other hand, criticizes Obama by name frequently and without prompting.
15: And Obama wouldn't do it.
13: Like at his G7 press conference this week, where he said Obama's name 8 times. Tamara Keith, NPR News, Chicago.
6: The Department of Homeland Security is canceling its plan to put an Immigration and Customs Enforcement detention facility in a Georgia town. It's one of several warehouses around the country where similar conversion plans are reportedly being scrapped. Molly Samuel from member station WABE in Atlanta has more.
16: There had been outcry over the warehouse plans, which took shape under former DHS Secretary Kristi Noem. Officials in the city of Social Circle worried about water and sewer capacity and how close the warehouse was to an elementary school. Last month, the Georgia town sued the federal government. Senator Raphael Warnock reacted to the cancellation in a news conference.
17: These things that were happening in the quiet of night, we shined the light on it. We elevated it. The people raised their voices, and they got their victory.
16: City officials said Congressman Mike Collins confirmed the cancellation. DHS says the agency is moving to use existing detention space. For NPR News, I'm Molly Samuel in Atlanta.
6: Wall Street is closed today in observance of the Juneteenth holiday. 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
18: This is WVPE News. I'm Shelley Harmon Baker. An Elkhart woman was killed after being hit by a vehicle last night in Elkhart. Police got the call around 11:30 to respond to a crash with injuries in the 3300 block of South Napanee Street. Police say 28-year-old Norma Sanchez Mateos and her 2-year-old child were crossing the street when they were hit by a vehicle. Both were taken to the hospital, where the mother later died from her injuries. The child has a head injury and last reported to be in stable condition. The Elkhart Jazz Festival continues throughout this weekend. WVPE's Michael Gallenberger reports. Performers like John Pizzarelli and St. Paul and the Broken Bones will be in downtown Elkhart along with thousands of visitors.
19: Organizers estimate that Jazz Fest's typical attendance is 15,000 to 20,000, and it's not unusual to see visitors from up to 24 states. Trevor Wenzonka chairs the festival's marketing committee.
20: People are shouting out that they were here from Arizona and North Carolina, Maryland, Ohio. So, you know, we have a significant draw.
19: He says part of what makes Elkhart so appealing to jazz musicians and fans is its history.
20: Elkhart's the musical instrument capital of the world. And, you know, we've had that distinction, you know, going back 150 years, really, since the days of C.G. Khan.
19: Wenzonka says an event this size has a significant impact on the local economy. Michael Gallenberger, WVPE News.
18: A Fulton County judge has ruled Indiana Attorney General Todd Rokita's office can continue pursuing a consumer fraud lawsuit against Rochester resident Jess Sampson. The lawsuit alleges Sampson violated consumer protection laws by selling vehicles and watercraft without required licenses and misleading buyers. Court records show Rokita is the only consumer specifically named in the complaint, which includes allegations that Sampson misrepresented the condition of a used Sea-Doo jet ski purchased by Rokita. Sampson's attorneys argue the attorney general's office should be removed from the case because Rokita is both a consumer and a potential witness. The judge rejected that request. This is WVPE News.

0: This is All Things Considered from NPR News. I'm Mary Louise Kelly. Talks between the U.S. and Iran, talks that were scheduled to take place in Switzerland today, have been postponed. That is because of continued Israeli attacks in Lebanon. Those attacks killed at least 47 people today. They injured close to 100. That is according to Lebanese health officials. A senior U.S. official who spoke on condition of anonymity told NPR Israel and Hezbollah have agreed to a ceasefire, but the fighting appears to continue. Meanwhile, journalists, including NPR's very own Rob Schmitz, continue to wait for peace talks to begin in the Swiss city of Lucerne. Hey there, Rob.
1: Hey, Mary Louise.
0: Hey, so I guess there are worse places to have to cool your heels and wait for negotiations, but talk me through this day. It was supposed to see leaders, including J.D. Vance, start negotiating the terms of this peace agreement between President Trump and Iran. That didn't happen. Where do things stand?
1: So the first article of Trump's peace plan with Iran promises to ensure Lebanon's territorial integrity, but that is very difficult to accomplish for a couple of reasons, Mary Louise. First, Israel's military continues to occupy a swath of southern Lebanon. And secondly, Israel continued to bombard that region with military strikes earlier today, the same day J.D. Vance and his Iranian counterparts were supposed to be here in Lucerne to finalize this tentative deal to end the war. And as you mentioned, Lebanon's health ministry says Israel's military killed at least 47 people, including at least a dozen women and children in airstrikes overnight. For its part, Israel says four of its soldiers were killed in fighting. You know, we've had reports of a ceasefire between the two, but Israel is still occupying southern Lebanon, something Prime Minister Benjamin Netanyahu says it will continue to do. And all of this seems to be getting in the way of this peace plan that the U.S. and Iran were supposed to sign here in Lucerne today, and that's why neither J.D. Vance nor the Iranian delegation has showed up here.
0: So I want to understand the link here. I mean, is the sense that if Israel and Hezbollah would actually commit to a ceasefire and it could hold on Lebanon, that we would see the U.S. and Iran go ahead and meet and discuss the U.S.-Iran ceasefire deal?
1: Well, from people I'm talking to, yes. I think these peace talks, whenever they happen, will be predicated on a halt of Israeli military action in Lebanon, as well as from Iran and the U.S. These are the players here. And if one of these countries continues to attack any of the others, then we're not likely going to see much progress. I spoke to Laura Blumenfeld, a senior fellow at Johns Hopkins University School of Advanced International Studies, about this. Here's what she said.
2: The U.S. is clashing with Iran over control of the strait, but Israel is clashing with Iran over control of Lebanon. And I think that the common theme here for the U.S., it's about the economy. For Israel, it's about security. But in both cases, Iran is flexing and testing the limits of what it considers to be its win.
1: And Mary Louise Blumenfeld mentions here, Iran's leaders consider Trump's preliminary deal to be a win because the U.S. has promised to remove its naval blockade. And if Iran complies with this deal, the U.S. has promised to pay Iran at least $300 billion for its reconstruction and development.
0: Rob, just about 30 seconds left, but where does Israel's role stand here? Like, will President Trump be able to restrain Netanyahu?
1: You know, this is why these negotiations that were supposed to take place here in Lucerne this weekend are so important. There's so many details that the U.S. and Iran need to hash out here, and Israel's conduct is key in all of this. Blumenfeld told me she thinks the Iranians won't begin talking with the Americans until Israel stops attacking Lebanon, but she says there's a quiet agreement between Israel and Iran that Israel can act in its own self-defense. But as we've seen, Netanyahu's concept of self-defense is seen by much of the rest of the international community as going way too far.
0: NPR's Rob Schmitz reporting and cooling his heels in Lucerne, Switzerland. Thank you, Rob.
1: Thank you.
0: All right. The ongoing Ebola outbreak is an example of how a disease can jump from animals to humans and then spread through a population. A new study looks at one of the most prolific pathogens in human history, the plague. And as NPR's Nate Rott reports, it rewrites the history of that deadly disease.
3: This new study starts with a bit of a mystery that archaeologists uncovered near the oldest and deepest lake in the world, Lake Baikal in southern Siberia. The region is dotted with cemeteries of prehistoric humans, hunter-gatherers who would return to a site to bury their dead over hundreds of years. But one site didn't match what archaeologists were finding at others.
4: it was kind of a real outlier, because the first thing that you notice is a real excess mortality of kind of kids, of young adolescents and children.
3: Rory McLeod is a postdoctoral researcher at the University of Oxford and the lead author of the new study.
4: Most other cemetery sites, you see more like a normal distribution of mortality. So like a peak towards mid-20s when people are doing risky things.
3: There was no evidence of violence either.
4: And they found that it was a super tight time period in which everybody died. So this was also really, really unusual for Lake Baikal.
3: McLeod, who focuses on ancient DNA, wanted to see if there were any clues hidden in their genomes. So using small amounts of their more than 5,000-year-old teeth, where DNA can survive for thousands of years, he reconstructed their genomic data.
4: And we decided to compare the data against a large reference database for lots and lots of different pathogen species. And that was when we found this really exciting result that quite a lot of these people had plague DNA in their remains as well.
3: The plague is caused by a bacteria, Yersinia pestis. It's best known for the devastation it wrought through Europe in the 14th century during the Black Death, and centuries earlier during the Roman Empire. But this bacteria, McLeod and his colleagues describe in the journal Nature, was different. It lacked a specific gene that made later plagues so deadly, but it had a super antigen that later strains lacked.
4: And what superantigens do is that they cause kind of mass immune system response, and that triggers ultimately cytokine storm and toxic shock syndrome and then death.
3: There are still many questions about the evolution of the plague and where it came from. The researchers say it likely originally spread from marmots, ground squirrels. Taylor Hermes, an anthropologist at the University of Arkansas who was not involved in the new paper, is studying how it may have moved from wild animals to humans to even livestock. And he says this new finding that the plague was moving through hunter-gatherer societies is a powerful reminder.
5: That it's not just big agricultural societies that are sort of like these cesspools for disease.
3: That has long been the dominant theory when talking about infectious disease. He says this new study shows
5: people of all different scales can cause environmental disruption and bring things out of these environments that can have long-standing impacts even to this day.
3: A lesson worth remembering, he says, in our globalized society. Nate Rott, NPR News.
0: Summer movies aimed at high schoolers have been a tradition for ages. Think Fast Times at Ridgemont High, Dirty Dancing, the original Friday the 13th. They all drew hot weather crowds back in the 80s. This summer, critic Bob Mondello says he has noticed an intriguing variation.
6: You know the drill. Inseparable high school best friends Ethan and Alex, so eager to get girls to notice them, they can hardly think straight. Well, in She's the He, they don't think straight.
7: Why don't you just go talk to Sasha? It's literally the last week of school. What do you have to lose?
8: She thinks I'm gay. She'll never believe I'm instantly changing my sexuality.
9: I promise you that the moment you open your mouth, she will realize that you are heterosexual.
6: Alex opts for a far dopier idea.
10: You both pretend to be trans. What?
6: That's right. She's the He is a trans teen comedy that is intent on telling a sweet story about one of these kids by mocking some of the more ridiculous transphobic notions, bathroom scare, anyone, that have been politically weaponized recently. In this case, the whole football team wants in.
11: We heard about what you did to get into the girls' lockers. You're a legend. We're joining you.
6: In women's attire.
12: Can you straight guys just, like, harass women as men?
6: Director Siobhan McCarthy gets to prompt boisterous laughs while establishing how idiotic and unlikely this would be in real life.
13: Welcome to womanhood.
6: A terrific cast of mostly trans actors in both trans and non-trans roles and an equally queer team behind the camera help make She's the He a raucous, touching, seriously fun charmer. Think Some Like It Hot meets American Pie with a heartstopper vibe. It's one of three teen films in theaters this weekend that bring a queer sensibility to familiar movie styles. A teen romance of a much quieter sort sprang from a hit song by Hayley Kiyoko. The music video that accompanied the song Girls Like Girls in 2015 pictured a budding lesbian romance and has since racked up 160 million YouTube views. Kiyoko penned a young adult book version, which immediately topped bestseller lists, and now she's brought all those elements together in a movie about two 17-year-old girls navigating a summer romance.
14: You're like really pretty.
6: That takes both of them by surprise.
14: Really pretty too.
6: A by-the-book first love tale that's been through enough permutations to feel vaguely workshopped. Girls Like Girls is nicely acted by a cast that includes Zach Braff as a loving dad.
13: There's so much for you to love about yourself, Coley.
15: I wish I could see it.
13: You will, I promise.
6: And comes from a first-time filmmaker who seems at least as interested in honoring teen conventions as in repurposing them. On the other hand, repurposing is very much the point of an Australian thriller called Leviticus that uses horror conventions to explore the trauma caused by a particularly callous strain of homophobic cruelty. The story is centered in a small mill town where two high school boys...
16: There's nothing you like about this place.
6: ...are falling for each other.
16: Nothing.
6: Prelude to a kiss. Only to run afoul of the teachings of their religious community. Filmmaker Adrian Chiarella imagines a Christian sect...
13: Indecency.
6: ...that has put conversion therapy on steroids, curbing queer desire...
13: Lust.
6: ...with a scare-away-the-gay ritual that conjures demons.
13: He has to go now. Look at the light.
6: The boys smirk until murderous entities start attacking them, disguised as the person they love, each other.
13: You okay? You see anything that looks like me? But go near it.
6: Soon, reaching out to each other, even just seeing each other, fills them with anxiety. It's a conversion therapy metaphor as apt for gay kids as the metaphor in Jordan Peele's thriller Get Out was for victims of racial bigotry.
17: It's gonna kill him!
6: Also, like Get Out, Leviticus is breathtakingly well-crafted.
16: This is what they wanted.
13: They wanted us to be scared.
6: As with She's the He and Girls Like Girls, Leviticus has queer teen audiences in mind, possibly why studios are releasing these films during Pride Month, just not exclusively, any more than Glee did on TV. Yes, Leviticus fills a representation gap. It's also freaking scary. I'm Bob Mandela.
18: Now and then you miss it. Sounds make you cry. 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
21: 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Good afternoon, I'm Shelley Harmon Baker. In about 15 minutes, the water in the Lincoln Memorial reflecting pond has turned green. This just weeks after President Trump had it painted American flag blue.
22: The new darker interior surface is going to absorb more sunlight, and that ultimately is going to lead to more prolific algae growth.
21: How maintenance crews are tackling the algae blooms. That's coming up with All Things Considered on 88.1 WVPE, Michiana's NPR station.

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1: 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I'm Mary Louise Kelly.
2: And I'm Elsa Chang. It's Juneteenth, the holiday that commemorates the end of slavery in the U.S. And our colleagues at NPR's Code Switch have been looking at a question that is tied to this day, and that is, who in America actually gets compensated when the government wrongs them? Gene Demby is co-host of Code Switch, and he joins us now to talk about this very question. Hi, Gene.
3: Thank you for having me, Elsa.
2: Oh, thanks for being here. So I just want to start in a place that may feel kind of unexpected as it relates to this term reparations, and that is the Anti-Weaponization Fund. That's the fund that the Trump administration announced last month. It never happened. Right. But can you tell us how that idea connects to what you've been reporting on?
3: Right. So back in May, the Justice Department announced this nearly $1.8 billion fund that was set aside to compensate people the administration, the White House says, were wronged by the federal government. And it was strongly implied that a lot of that money could go to people pardoned for their roles in storming the Capitol on January 6, 2021. And also the number itself is telling because it's not around $1.8 billion. As Rebecca Nagel, who's a journalist and a citizen of the Cherokee Nation, told me.
4: I believe the exact number of the fund is $1.776 billion. To me, I read that number as intentionally being 1776.
3: Yeah, so we're just weeks from the country's 250th birthday, and the administration picked this number that points right back to the founding.
2: Okay, and so since the idea was announced last month, this fund, it's gotten a lot of heat from both Republicans and Democrats. Tell us the status of this fund right now.
3: I mean, it's in limbo, and that's the wild part. Like, the acting attorney general, Todd Blanche, told Congress flat out,
5: we are not moving forward with the fund.
3: But also, he refused to put that in writing. The president kept saying he still liked the idea. And he said, quote, if it was up to me, I'd pay them the kind of money they deserve, end quote. But then a federal judge stepped in and issued an injunction blocking this fund. And she gave the Justice Department a deadline that happens to fall on this Juneteenth to produce a sworn statement, you know, put it in writing, promising that this anti-weaponization fund is firmly done, scrapped.
2: Okay, there's been this whole saga, okay? But can you explain, just step back a little, and explain how something like the Anti-Weaponization Fund ties into this larger picture of race and identity in America and to reparations?
3: Yeah, so it's because of the contrast around who gets made whole. So for decades, there's been a bill sitting in Congress, and it wouldn't even pay reparations for slavery. All it would do is study the question at the federal level, what's owed after 246 years of slavery, after another century of Jim Crow and the discrimination that followed that. And that bill has been introduced over and over and over for more than 35 years, and it has never once reached the floor for a vote. We talked with Don Tamaki. He's a lawyer who worked on California's reparations task force, and his family was incarcerated in the Japanese-American concentration camps, you know, that were built by the U.S. government during World War II. His family and those like his that were imprisoned waited 46 years before they eventually got a formal apology and got financial redress from the government. But in contrast, he said,
6: when it comes to Black Americans, Congress doesn't even have the will to study what happened, let alone do anything about it. So I think there's a lesson in the Japanese American redress effort about the ability of America to right its wrongs. But the corollary is that it's what's happened to reparations for Black Americans, which still remains unfulfilled.
3: And yet, on the flip, we have this proposal to compensate anyone who believes that they were prosecuted for political reasons, including January 6th defendants. And that came together fairly quickly under this administration.
2: I mean, it kind of blows me away, Gene. Okay, so one thing that came out of your reporting was that the money that the administration wanted to use actually is there because of what is essentially an existing mechanism for reparations. Is that right?
3: Yeah,
2: that's wild to me.
3: This blew my mind. Like, I did not know this before going into this reporting, but the money from the Anti-Weaponization Fund that it would draw from comes from something called the Judgment Fund, which is basically the government's account for paying out settlements. And the machinery to pay those settlements, it exists in large part because indigenous people, Native nations, spent more than a century building those tools because they had no way to sue the U.S. government. So they had to create a different legal framework and different legal mechanisms to do that.
2: Wait, so are you saying, Gene, that because most Americans just don't know that history, the Trump administration can essentially borrow tools built by people seeking redress for real harm and then repurpose those tools for their own ends?
3: Exactly. I talked with a legal scholar, Maggie Blackhawk, who's Fond du Lac Band Ojibwe, and she said there's a word she uses for this pattern. It's called the boomerang.
4: What they're doing is taking those mechanisms that people who have been harmed by the violence of the United States and turning it towards their own supporters.
2: Okay, so then what do you think, Gene? Is the story over in the case of the Anti-Weaponization Fund?
3: No, and that's kind of the point. The fund may be frozen, but the machinery for it is still very much in place.
2: That is Gene Demby, co-host of NPR's Code Switch. Thank you so much, Gene.
3: Thank you, Elsa.
1: 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Stephen Thompson of NPR Music has the story.
7: When you think about songs from Pixar movies, you might think of Randy Newman and a song that's become a standard, You've Got a Friend in Me from Toy Story.
8: You've got a friend in me. You've got a friend.
7: Or maybe you think of Remember Me from Coco, which won the Oscar for Best Original Song. This week, Pixar accomplishes something it's never done before. It's got a song at the very top of the Billboard Hot 100. I Knew It, I Knew You is by a familiar chart topper by the name of Taylor Swift. She wrote the song and recorded it to roll over the closing credits of the new Pixar sequel, Toy Story 5. But I knew it, I knew you. This week, just in time for Toy Story 5's release, I Knew It, I Knew You debuts at number one, a familiar spot for Taylor Swift. It's her 15th song to top the chart, putting Swift behind only The Beatles and Mariah Carey for most in a career. And it's her 70th song to hit the top 10, putting her behind only Drake. I Knew It, I Knew You isn't just the first Pixar song to hit number one. Pixar and Disney merged in 2006, so it's also only the third song from a Disney movie ever to top the Hot 100. The first, A Whole New World from 1992's Aladdin, was sung by Peebo Bryson and Regina Bell. Then, nearly three decades later, the cast of Encanto scored a massive viral hit with We Don't Talk About Bruno. With Pixar and Disney working hand in hand, both studios can claim the latest chart sensation, not to mention an early Oscar contender. The studios should have known all along that if you've got a friend in Taylor Swift, you're going to top the charts just about every time. Stephen Thompson, NPR Music.

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1: The WVPE forecast, we have a chance of showers overnight, otherwise partly cloudy and a low 58. For tomorrow, sunshine, high near 77. Mostly clear for tomorrow night and a low of 56. Showers, maybe a thunderstorm late on Sunday for Father's Day with a high near 75.
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8: Live from NPR News in Washington, I'm Louise Schiavone. Israel and the Iran-backed Hezbollah militant group agreed to halt heavy fighting in southern Lebanon that had threatened to unravel an interim agreement between the U.S. and Iran to extend the ceasefire and reopen the Strait of Hormuz. NPR's Greg Myrie reports that Lebanon is a complication in this process.
9: Lebanon has two unresolved battles, one military, one political. Both are critical. On the military front, the Israeli troops are fighting against Hezbollah, and this conflict is supposed to end as part of the U.S.-Iran deal. And then on the political level, Lebanon's relatively weak government and army are trying to gain some measure of control over Hezbollah. These are both huge challenges, but they are issues being actively addressed right now, and the outcome will determine whether Lebanon can become a peaceful, stable country or remain mired in chaos.
8: NPR's Greg Myrie reporting. Italian Foreign Minister Antonio Tajani abruptly canceled a planned trip to the U.S. this weekend after President Trump claimed that Italian Prime Minister Giorgia Meloni had, quote, begged for a photo opportunity with him. NPR's Ruth Sherlock reports Tajani called Trump's comments toward Meloni serious and offensive.
10: Meloni had once been deemed the, quote, Trump whisperer of Europe, having developed a warmer relationship with him than other European leaders. But that has broken down in disagreements over America's support for Israel's actions in Gaza, the Iran war, and Ukraine. Trump said he was filmed in conversation with Meloni at the end of a G7 summit in France because the Italian premier had, quote, begged him for a photo op and that he had felt sorry for her. Meloni immediately responded in a video post on X calling the claim completely fabricated. She said, Italy and I do not beg. Ruth Sherlock, NPR News.
8: This is NPR News.
1: This is WVPE News. I'm Shelley Harmon Baker. If you're still cleaning up from last week's severe weather, a decision at the State House could have a direct impact on your recovery. WVPE's Mike Morrell has more.
11: Governor Mike Braun has declared a state of disaster emergency for 63 Indiana counties following last week's severe storms, tornadoes, and flooding. The declaration includes several counties in northern Indiana, including Elkhart, St. Joseph, LaPorte, LaGrange, Marshall, Fulton, and Kosciuszko. The executive order allows the Indiana Department of Homeland Security to coordinate response and recovery efforts and make state disaster assistance available to eligible communities with qualifying expenses. Braun says the declaration is intended to help local governments, businesses, and residents access resources as they continue assessing damage and beginning recovery efforts. The disaster emergency remains in effect for 30 days unless it's renewed or terminated earlier by the governor's office. I'm Mike Morrell for WVPE News.
1: Michigan would create a reparations commission, an office to work with American descendants of slavery under new bills in the Michigan House of Representatives. Supporters argue the resources would help address the lasting impact of slavery and decades more of segregations and other discriminations. State data has shown Black Michiganders often trail their white neighbors when it comes to household income, poverty rates, and health. Democratic State Representative Brenda Carter says many of Michigan's communities have state commissions and offices created to work with them.
12: Descendants of individuals emancipated in slavery in the United States also deserve dedicated offices to coordinate resources, conduct research, preserve history, and advise policymakers.
1: While the bills would create a reparations commission, they would not recommend any reparations policies or payments themselves. Indiana has received just over $20 million from the federal government to house immigration detainees at Miami Correctional Facility. That's according to the Department of Correction Commissioner Lloyd Arnold. Arnold told lawmakers yesterday expenses have totaled about $22 million so far. More than 600 immigration detainees are currently being housed at the prison. Arnold said he expects that number to grow, which will in turn increase revenue for the state. Indiana gets about $291 per bed per day from U.S. Immigration and Customs Enforcement. This is WVPE News.
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14: This is All Things Considered from NPR News. I'm Mary Louise Kelly. Algae turned the waters of the Lincoln Memorial reflecting pool green weeks after President Trump had painted it a color he described as American flag blue. As NPR's Rachel Treisman reports, crews are tackling the algae blooms with tiny bubbles and big vacuums.
15: The water turned green earlier this week, shortly after the pool was refilled. Experts are not surprised that algae followed.
16: It's actually a pretty commonly well-known thing. It's called new pond syndrome.
15: That's Steve Goodale, a Canadian swimming pool specialist known online as Swimming Pool Steve.
16: When you take a clear water, open-air environment, and you fill it up, it's very common for it to turn green almost immediately upon filling.
15: The 2,000-foot-long reflecting pool is already an ideal environment for algae, with its shallow, stagnant waters and lack of shade. A heat wave in D.C. probably helped, as did the recent renovations.
16: The new darker interior surface is going to absorb more sunlight. It is going to result in water that's warmer, and that ultimately is going to lead to more prolific algae growth.
15: It's growing in excessive amounts, says Rosalina Stanchova-Kristova, a professor of aquatic ecology at George Mason University in Virginia. She took water samples from the pool on Tuesday and says it's a type of green algae commonly found in the region, especially in the summer.
17: It's non-toxic. It's not harmful for the environment.
15: The Department of the Interior blames the algae on residual material in supply lines that lay dormant for weeks during the multi-million dollar renovation. It's taking multiple steps to kill it, including pouring hydrogen peroxide into the pool and deploying what it calls, quote, high-tech nanobubble ozone technology. Those bubbles are smaller than the eye can see, Goodale explains.
16: They can last for weeks, if not months, in the water doing their oxidizing thing and keeping the algae at bay.
15: He's not sure how long it might take to solve the problem, but given the sheer size of the pool,
16: I can only tell you it would be a monumental effort, literally.
15: The Department of the Interior said Wednesday that the nanobubble technology had effectively killed the algae, and National Park Service workers would spend the next few days removing it manually. But on Thursday morning, most of the pool was still very much green. There were clusters of machines with tubes flowing in and out of the water. Handfuls of Park Service workers stood in or alongside the pool, maneuvering long poles back and forth. And what they're doing is slowly, as one of the workers just explained to me, vacuuming up the algae, and it goes through this tube and spits out at the end of this hose that's in the grass next to the pool. The hum of activity didn't seem to faze the tour groups and walkers passing by. Some stopped to look down at the water and take pictures. One man was pacing deliberately along the edge of the pool, peering into the water below. Loai Hidmi is a civil engineer and water specialist who lives in D.C. and has been coming by the pool all week for fun. He estimates the progress at about 80%.
18: And I can see the gradual change, so I'm hopeful but we'll see. We'll have to see if it gets sustained.
15: Algae has surfaced in the pool periodically over the years, including in 2019 and after the last major renovations under President Obama in 2012. When asked about plans for maintenance and prevention, a White House spokesperson told NPR that the recent renovation will, quote, permanently seal the reflecting pool. Even so, observers have noticed pieces of the new blue paint peeling off and floating to the surface. Rachel Treisman, NPR News.
14: In any given week, there could be a main character, someone, or something the internet is obsessed with. Now, I often have no idea who this person or thing is, but NPR's Mia Vindcat does, and she's here. Hey, Mia.
19: Hi, Mary Louise.
14: I have a sneaking suspicion that you have brought me a main character of the week that might be World Cup related.
19: You would be right.
14: Excellent.
19: I have a lovely main character for you this week. It's the Cabo Verde team's goalkeeper, Josimar Jose Evora Diaz, better known as Vizinha. He's become a viral sensation this week after his incredible performance in the Cabo Verde opening match at the World Cup.
14: Mm-hmm. Which I was watching. It was against Spain.
19: Yes.
14: And his performance was electrifying. Why?
19: Well, Spain is the number two ranked team, and Cabo Verde is 67th. This
14: right.
19: is their first World Cup.
14: This is a David and Goliath scenario.
19: Exactly. And unsurprisingly, Spain is one of the favorite teams to win the whole thing. This was supposed to be a no-questions-asked landslide victory for Spain.
14: Okay.
19: And yet, Spain could not score a single goal against Cabo Verde. The Spanish players had the ball for most of the game, as you saw. They had almost 30 shots, but they just couldn't get one in.
14: So they're just, like, shooting, and this guy
19: against a brick
14: is, like,
19: wall in the back.
14: A force field repelling them.
19: That's exactly right.
14: I will note that I started watching because my 22-year-old son, who is a soccer fanatic, was texting me from Greece saying, this may be the greatest day in the history of Cabo Verde. Like, people everywhere were
19: riveted,
14: so I turned it on.
19: People were losing their minds. The internet completely lit up after this game with praise for him and the Cabo Verdean team. They, like you said, love this David versus Goliath story. Like this post from TikTok creator Diaz Ball.
20: But standing between the most feared attack on earth and a nation's wildest dreams, there is one man, a goalkeeper they call Vizinha.
19: With like the winner takes it all in the back. Yeah. Extremely dramatic. But it's not just that he's a skilled goalie, which he obviously is. People have fallen in love with his personal story. He's 40, which is old for a soccer player, and he actually considered retiring recently, but he stuck with it because it's always been his dream to play at the World Cup. That's what he told Roger Bennett of the Men in Blazers Network after the game this week.
21: I always dreamed that one day Cape Verde should achieve the World Cup. For a small country, the possibility is very, very small. Today, the dream come true for us.
14: So, a couple things, Mia. One, we just heard the man himself say Cape Verde, the
19: right.
14: English pronunciation.
19: Yes.
14: You and I are going with Portuguese, which
19: That's
14: is
19: right.
14: what people there would say, Cabo Verde, same country.
19: Mm-hmm.
14: How small is it? Like, how much of an underdog story are we talking?
19: Yeah, it is a nation of just around 500,000 people. It's
14: wow.
19: one of the smallest countries to ever qualify for the World Cup. But interesting fact, it has a sizable presence in Massachusetts, which is home to the biggest Cabo Verdean community in the U.S., around 70,000 people, according to 2020 census data. And a lot of fans there were just losing their minds, obviously, because to them, a 0-0 tie is a win. Reporter Esteban Bustillos with GBH in Boston went out and spoke with some of these fans who never lost hope, like Sabel de Taya.
22: I knew that we were going to go far, especially with the goalie, Vizinha. I'm actually from his island. He is amazing.
19: And Vizinha has a few new fans, too. Before the game, he had around 50,000 followers on Instagram.
14: Okay.
19: And when I checked right before this interview, he has over 14 million. And for comparison for our listeners, Patrick Mahomes, the Kansas City Chiefs quarterback and three-time Super Bowl champion, has around 6.5 million.
14: So what's next? When's their next match?
19: So, you know, right after the match, he was crying. And he said that was in part because his mom couldn't be at the game because she couldn't afford to get a visa. Cabo Verde is on the State Department's list of countries whose travelers must post up to a $15,000 bond in order to get a U.S. visa. And after the game, people heard this and rallied around this effort to bring his mom here, including House Democratic leader Representative Hakeem Jeffries, who posted on X asking the State Department to help bring Vizinha's mom here. Long story short, she got the visa, fees were waived, and hopefully we'll be seeing her in the crowd on Sunday when Cabo Verde plays Uruguay.
14: Love a good mom story with a happy ending. Thank you, Mia.
19: Thank you very, Louise.
14: And here's Mia Vincat with our main character of the week. You're listening to All Things Considered from NPR News. Each week, a guest draws a card from NPR's wildcard deck and answers a big question about their life. David Sedaris has been sharing snippets of his life here on public radio and on the page since the early 90s. He often draws on his relationships with his siblings and encounters with strangers for his essays. His newest collection is called The Land and Its People. He spoke with Rachel Martin about another of his primary subjects, his husband, Hugh Hamrick.
0: What's a sound that instantly puts you at ease?
2: A leaf blower. No, I'm kidding. What's a sound that puts me at ease?
14: It's an earnest
2: the
14: question.
2: The Archers. The Archers is a soap opera that's been playing on the BBC for, 70 years now? And it takes place in a small farming community. Uh-huh. And Hugh listens to the Archers. And the sound of Hugh...
0: Doesn't really watch it?
2: Oh, it's on the radio.
0: Oh, it's on the radio. Yeah. Oh my gosh, you guys are
2: And
0: so
2: every episode is, what, 15 minutes long?
0: Yeah.
2: And it takes place in this little farming community. And the sound of Hugh in the kitchen listening to the Archers makes me feel lucky whenever I hear it, because there's no cursing on the Archers. Nobody ever, there aren't murders on the Archers. It's all pretty gentle stuff, right?
0: Yeah.
2: Like somebody will decide not to get their dog spayed, you know, and that's like, oh my goodness, you know, it's a big scandal. And it's right up Hugh's alley. Like, Hugh doesn't want to watch a movie that's violent. Mm. I do. To me, a gun makes a movie, right? Throw a gun in there. Let's liven things up. But it's very suited to his nature. Uh-huh. And it just makes me feel lucky that that's a good time for him.
0: Yeah.
2: Is, you know, standing in the kitchen. And he'll happily spend 3 hours making dinner. He doesn't care, you know? So he's in there, and if we're in England, we have a fireplace in the kitchen, and you've got a fire going in there, and it's just exactly my idea of a home, you know?
0: Yeah.
2: We eat at the table like we've never... The only time we're allowed to eat in front of the TV is when the Academy Awards are on. And him listening to the Archers means that he's making dinner, and again, means that I'm lucky. It means that I have a home that he keeps. I don't mean that he's a homemaker, but he is. Yeah. You know, he's like at Christmas, you know, we always have big stacks of gifts. He makes cookies every year, you know, he decorates a tree, at Thanksgiving. It's all of those things. He does them and he puts his back into it, and I know it's so easy for people, and they say, well, no, you get a Christmas tree, then you got to take it down.
0: Oh, my God,
2: and,
0: no, know, it is not easy as a person who does that in my family. It's not.
2: No.
0: It takes a lot of effort to make
2: things meaningful. He puts a lot of effort into us having a home.
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14: From NPR News, this is All Things Considered. I'm Mary Louise Kelly. When someone dares to question the wonders of technology, say AI, there's a handy word used to mock them, Luddite. David Friedberg, a tech investor and advisor to the White House, recently dropped the term on the business podcast All In.
25: The idea that AI is going to destroy jobs is a Luddite idea that is being disproven every single day.
14: As part of our Word of the Week series, NPR's Emma Bowman looks at how the actual Luddites earned such a poor reputation.
26: Luddites are accused of being anti-tech, anti-innovation. Brian Merchant wants to correct the record.
27: Real Luddites are anti-technology being used to exploit people.
26: He's a tech journalist whose book Blood in the Machine covers Luddite history. And he argues it doesn't have to be an insult. It wasn't when the original Luddites took up the name. Those Luddites were 19th century English textile workers who protested attempts to automate their trade. New knitting frames could do their work faster and cheaper. That kind of mass production was a threat to their livelihoods. But the workers weren't mad at the machines.

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3: The musician Bauer has come to terms with being the Harlem Shake guy. A viral dance trend launched his 2012 track to the top of the charts. 14 years and a Grammy nomination later, Harlem Shake is still his biggest hit. The Harlem
4: Shake. And I've had all kinds of feeling towards the song. Love, hate, being into it, never wanted thinking about it again. But I try to take the most positive part of it, which is, it was just a moment that brought people together.
3: In his latest album, You, Bauer is tapping into that joy. NPR's Kai McNamee reports.
5: You is an album of love songs.
4: For this album, I really wanted to, first and foremost, inject joy and love into the world in the way I could do it.
5: That's Harrison Rodriguez, a.k.a. Bauer. The album is a sunny collage of disco, house, breakbeats, and more.
4: The track that inspired, in a lot of ways, the whole album is this track, Calling Out For You, which has like this soul sample that's like longing for somebody, you know, it's like very romantic. I think that really embodies the mentality of the album.
5: Singer and songwriter Aluna worked with Rodriguez on the track One Last Time.
6: When you listen to the whole album, I feel like it's a whole bunch of different ways to show joy. You've got the funkier kind of tracks. You've got the one that we did, which is like granulated sugar. We wanted that kind of 2000s euphoria. Like, I feel like the 2000s music was often had this like real buoyancy to it.
5: Rodriguez spent part of his childhood in London in the late 90s and early 2000s. This latest album gets its sound from the artists he grew up listening to, like Fatboy Slim, The Prodigy, and Daft Punk.
4: Like BBC Radio 1 was just piping in my brain all the time, on the bus, in a cab, in a shop. Like, that's how I really learned about dance music. This album is sort of a nod to that. One more time.
7: And so it was really just a feast of dance music that he would have been growing up and hearing.
5: Author Kirk Field documented the explosion of the UK's dance music scene in his memoir, Rave New World. After its birth in 1980s Chicago, house music spread around the globe.
7: The 80s was a hard decade in the UK economically. And so we just wanted just to chill, to let our hair down, and dance, and just express ourselves.
5: By the 90s, dance music was everywhere. And the 1998 hit Praise You by Fatboy Slim was hugely influential for a young Harrison Rodriguez.
4: Something that I'll never forget was the way he samples that vocal in the beginning. And at the end of the phrase of what she's singing, he loops the end, like, syllable. Like, praise you like I should. And that just keeps going, like, unnaturally long. I have to praise you like I
5: should. The original vocal is cut out of a 1975 song by Camille Yarborough called Take Your Praise. Other elements of Praise You, piano chords, guitar riffs, are also lifted from other sources, then rearranged into something new.
4: That's what got me fascinated with, this is a sample and he's looping that section. And that really got me curious.
5: Rodriguez uses the same techniques throughout You. One sample on the album comes from Supersound by the Jimmy Castor Bunch featuring the Everything Band.

0: so fun and like kind of silly and funky, and just the vocals just sound incredible.
1: That sample became the main vocal on the track Supersonic. Sampling is common in music.
0: I think like sampling at its best is when you use a track, you pay homage to it, you use it in a new way, and the originators of the sample are fairly compensated.
1: But sampling's also gotten Rodriguez in trouble before. When he released Harlem Shake for Free in 2012, he didn't have permission to use the samples. They weren't legally cleared. So when it went viral, it became a huge issue.
0: But everyone ended up getting a nice piece of the pie. And since then, I do not mess around with the samples. Always, everything is cleared, tied up in a nice bow.
1: Bauer's latest album, You, is out now. Tied up in a nice bow, just in time for summer. Kai McNamee, NPR News.
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4: This evening at 6:30, Kevin Warsh held his first press conference this past week as Fed chair, and the Federal Reserve chose to keep interest rates steady despite rising inflation. A look at the rock and a hard place that the new chairman finds himself in, and the rest of this week's economic news. That's with Marketplace on 88.1 WVPE and WVPE HD1 Elkhart South Bend.
5: At least a third of the public believes that aliens regularly visit Earth, despite no credible evidence to support the idea.
6: And I think that there is a kinship to other kinds of belief for which there's also no scientific evidence, but that people maintain very strongly and means a lot to people.
5: Why alien belief is so familiar to us on the next Skeptic Check from Big Picture Science.
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8: Israel and Hezbollah agree to renew their ceasefire in Lebanon after that conflict delays peace talks aimed at a permanent end to the U.S. war with Iran. It is Friday, June 19th, and this is All Things Considered from NPR News. I'm Mary Louise Kelly. Ahead this hour, we mark this Juneteenth holiday with a look at the history of the Emancipation Proclamation.
9: Most enslaved people have to wait for Union troops to get to them to sort of liberate them.
8: Also, Becky Sullivan will get you up to speed on today's U.S.-Australia World Cup match. And speaking of the World Cup, Scotland fans have hit Boston with a vengeance.
10: People call it an invasion, but I think they've actually come here to wrap their arms around us and lift us up to celebrate with them.
8: Yeah, Boston bars ran out of beer for the first match. How the Tartan Army drank Boston dry. First the news.
11: Live from NPR News in Washington, I'm Libby Casey. Secretary of State Marco Rubio says another round of talks between Israel and Lebanon will be held next week in Washington, D.C. This will be the fifth round of direct political talks between the two sides and will take place at the State Department. NPR's Jackie Northam reports.
12: Secretary Rubio held a phone call with Lebanese President Joseph Aoun, during which he reiterated the need to disarm the Iranian-backed militant group Hezbollah and reestablish control over all Lebanese territory. That's according to a State Department readout of the conversation. Hezbollah has in the past rejected any peace deal between Israel and the government of Lebanon. Rubio also stressed that bilateral negotiations between Lebanon and Israel represent the only feasible path to ending recurrent cycles of violence. Meanwhile, Israel and Hezbollah have agreed to a ceasefire after intense fighting threatened to derail fragile peace talks between the U.S. and Iran. Jackie Northam, NPR News.
11: The Russian military says its air defenses destroyed several dozen Ukrainian drones on approach to Moscow today. The intercepts come a day after Ukraine launched a massive wave of drone attacks on the Russian capital. NPR's Charles Maines has more.
13: Ukrainian drones' primary target Thursday appeared to be Moscow's main oil refinery, with several striking storage tanks causing explosions. The one reported fatality, an 8-year-old girl, came when a drone struck an apartment high-rise nearby. Russian President Vladimir Putin has yet to comment directly on the attacks, yet his spokesman Dmitry Peskov praised the performance of the city's air defenses, saying they'd been robust, despite complaints from city residents of no official warning as the drones approached. Peskov also urged the public to ignore the dramatic pictures of plumes of smoke over Moscow shared widely online, saying people should instead search for images of the damage inflicted by Russian missiles on Ukraine. Charles Maines, NPR News, Moscow.
11: The $400 million luxury plane given to the U.S. by Qatar last year was unveiled today as the newest Air Force One. President Trump's acceptance of the jet triggered bipartisan questions about security risks and conflicts of interest. Evanston, Illinois, celebrated Juneteenth today with its annual Walk for Freedom. The 2.5-mile walk symbolizes the 2.5 years it took for news of the Emancipation Proclamation of 1863 to reach enslaved people in Texas. The march also honors the legacy of Opal Lee, who helped lead the movement to make Juneteenth a federal holiday. She's now 99 years old. Evanston's parade was marshaled by her granddaughter, Dion Sims.
14: We were both there on June 17, 2021, when President Biden signed the Juneteenth Independence Day Act into law.
11: Opal Lee was awarded the Presidential Medal of Freedom by President Biden in 2024. This is NPR News.
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4: This is WVPE News. I'm Shelley Harmon Baker. An Elkhart woman is facing a felony charge after an incident involving a child in a vehicle. WVPE's Mike Morrell reports the incident left an 8-year-old injured.
16: An Elkhart County woman is accused of dragging a child with her vehicle during an argument at a gas station. According to a probable cause affidavit, deputies were called Tuesday afternoon to the 7-Eleven on County Road 17 after a report that a child had been dragged by a car. Investigators say the child's father, Jamie Hernandez, had asked Shayna Jones to stop so he could call an Uber following an argument. Court documents say Hernandez got out of the vehicle, and as his son was getting out of the back seat, Jones accelerated, dragging the child about 22 feet before he fell to the pavement. The child suffered abrasions consistent with road rash and was treated at the scene. Jones is charged with criminal recklessness with a deadly weapon, a level 6 felony. I'm Mike Morrell for WVPE News.
4: A Fort Wayne death doula has secured a victory in a First Amendment lawsuit challenging state restrictions on discussing end-of-life care. Lauren Richwine is a death doula from Fort Wayne. As a death care advocate, she helps families plan, delegate tasks, navigate funeral options, and receive emotional support. In 2023, the Attorney General's office filed a cease and desist order claiming she was engaged in the unauthorized practice of funeral services. She filed a lawsuit against various state agencies, arguing the state violated her First Amendment rights. Since Indiana's law is written so broadly, simply talking about death can fall into the state's definition of funeral services. That would require Richwine to get funeral director and funeral home licenses. Getting those licenses would be time-consuming and impractical. The Seventh Circuit Court of Appeals ruled in her favor. She thinks the win is encouraging because it validates the work she does.
17: It does speak to the fact that there are inherent rights that belong to the next of kin, to loved ones, that the industry does not have the right to take away.
4: Richwine hopes to file another lawsuit to push the industry to change and promote more collaboration between funeral directors and death doulas. This is WVPE News.
8: This is All Things Considered from NPR News. I'm Mary Louise Kelly. Today was supposed to be a lot of things. The vice president, J.D. Vance, was supposed to be in Lucerne, Switzerland. He was supposed to be there to kick off a 60-day negotiation period between the U.S. and Iran, 60 days with the goal of bringing a final end to the U.S. war with Iran. Those things did not happen. What did happen? More fighting between Israel and Hezbollah in Lebanon. That fighting led to the negotiations in Switzerland being postponed. And while things seem to have quieted for now, Israel has promised to attack again if they feel provoked. Well, just a few hours into the ceasefire, we wanted to check on Lebanon to see if this delicate agreement is actually holding. So we have reached Mohammed El-Shama, a Beirut-based reporter for The Washington Post. Mohammed, welcome.
18: Hi there.
8: Hi. So let's start with a quick status check. This ceasefire in Lebanon was supposed to start at around 4 p.m. your time. I know it's now late into the night there. Is it quiet? Like, what can you see in here?
18: So Beirut's pretty much really quiet. There's no sound of drones overhead. And the rest of the country is also pretty quiet, although there is like an air of caution prevailing, mm-hmm. more like a wait and see. And then
8: But that is in stark contrast, it sounds like, to earlier today. I mean, the sequence of events, as I understand them today, is that Israel was striking Hezbollah targets across southern and eastern Lebanon, striking them hard. And then as the day unfolded, they agreed to a renewed ceasefire. Why?
18: So what happened was overnight, Israel attacked a group of Israeli soldiers, killing four, mm-hmm. and Israel responded with like a massive bombardment in South Lebanon and East Lebanon, that led to more than 40 deaths. And then it really felt like, you know, the ceasefire would collapse and we'd be back into war, but miraculously. A ceasefire negotiated by the U.S., and we're told it was negotiated by the U.S., Iran, and Qatar, sort of took place, and that kind of calmed things down. But it really felt like things would get out of control. But in the meantime, that I'm told that sort of led the Iranians to postpone the talks in Switzerland today.
8: Yeah. I mean, so you're giving us a few new pieces of information there. One, that Qatar was involved in helping broker this Lebanon ceasefire, that the U.S. was involved. I guess bigger picture.
18: And Iran.
8: How closely linked are this renewed ceasefire in Lebanon and the ceasefire, the U.S.-Iran ceasefire that's just been renewed that they're hoping to build on to try to end the Iran war?
18: So the U.S. really wants the Lebanon ceasefire to work. Mainly because there's a lot that hinges on it, specifically the talks with Iran, which, you know, if that goes south, then we'd be back into, you know, a blockade of the Strait of Hormuz and all that, and all the work that went into place to reach the big MOU that would be squandered. So they really want this to work. And this is kind of different from like the last ceasefire that Lebanon and Israel agreed to. They didn't really have buy-in from Iran. This mm-hmm. time they do. And this time, the U.S. is kind of making sure that Israel sticks by the ceasefire. I mean, today, a lot of Israeli cabinet ministers, they really wanted like a heavy bombardment. And it really looked like we were headed in that direction. But it appears that the U.S. Is keeping things quiet here. So, yeah.
8: When you say the U.S. is keeping things quiet, the U.S. is putting pressure on Israel to adhere to a Lebanon ceasefire. Do we know how? Like, what is the U.S. actually saying and what may be happening behind the scenes?
18: So I don't have much information on that yet, but do you know that the Iranians kind of want to preserve, they want to make sure that Lebanon isn't attacked because uh-huh. they do have a lot of supporters in Lebanon. And in the last war, Iran kind of didn't do much to prevent, in the 2024 war, they kind of didn't do much to prevent that war from unfolding. So there was a lot of criticism in Lebanon against Iran. This time they kind of want to, like, show that, hey, we're here and we kind of support our Hezbollah partisans and stuff.
8: Yeah. We have less than a minute left, but big picture, how solid does this Lebanon ceasefire feel?
18: I'm hopeful. I mean, initially, so it did go into effect at around 4 local time. There were some reported strikes here and there, but it seems to be holding so far. I feel like because Iran is on board and because the U.S. is willing to kind of hold back Israel, that I do feel like this might work out. But again, we'll have to wait and see.
8: Well, I am wishing you a quiet night and thanking you for your time staying up to talk to us. Thank you.
18: Thank you so much, Mary Louise.
8: That is Mohammed El-Shama of The Washington Post speaking with us from Beirut. Today is Juneteenth. That is the day that marks the arrival of Union troops in Galveston, Texas, at the close of the Civil War. They had come to enforce President Lincoln's Emancipation Proclamation, which more than 2 years earlier had ordered that enslaved people in Confederate states be freed. This year, we're taking a look at that moment in history and how news of freedom spread through the grapevine across the South. NPR's Scott Newman has more.
19: Once Lincoln issued his proclamation, white Southerners were anxious to keep the explosive news of his executive order from the ears of their slaves. But as Lincoln historian Harold Holzer says, since enslaved people were prohibited from reading or writing, some assumed they wouldn't learn of their own freedom.
20: They also assumed that they were oblivious to conversation. And the truth was they weren't.
19: Holzer is director of the Roosevelt House Public Policy Institute at Hunter College in New York.
20: There was undoubtedly talk around households in the Confederate South that Lincoln had issued what they thought was an outrageous, illegal, race war fomenting order.
19: The Emancipation Proclamation took effect on January 1st, 1863. It was the one most of us learned about in history class, but it actually wasn't the first. Lincoln issued a preliminary version in September 1862. So the move had been telegraphed. White Southerners and many enslaved black people alike knew it was coming. Here's Kelly Carter Jackson, chair of Africana Studies at Wellesley College.
21: Word spreads fast. So for people who know that this is happening, literally at midnight on January 1st, 1863, there are enslaved people that are like ready to party.
19: But actual freedom took more than a proclamation from the North. Blair L. M. Kelly is director of the National Humanities Center and author of a recent book on the history of Juneteenth. She says that right from the early stages of the war, whenever Northern troops pushed south, slaves were poised to bolt to freedom.
22: I think the idea for most of the enslaved was that if the Union comes, you are free.
19: So while the news was not entirely new to many slaves in Galveston on June 19, 1865, Juneteenth endures because it marks the moment that the rumors of freedom finally became reality. Scott Newman, NPR News.

0: Scottish soccer fans have taken over Boston. That is the Tartan Army, as they're called, celebrating at the wine and beer garden, The Anchor. The fans brought their Scottish traditions with them to watch the World Cup, so yes, kilts, yes, bagpipes, and yes, drinking. Lots of it.
1: I will usually drink about 15 beers a night, and we just like to party.
0: That is Scottish fan Ian Haggerty speaking to local TV station WCVB. The drinking? Well, when the team played its first game last Saturday, several Boston bars ran short on beer. Billy DeCane, general manager of the Sam Adams Tap Room in downtown Boston, told Reuters,
2: "We're all running out of beer, and the local distributors are just doing what they can to get them in, and I know a lot of them got shipments in, and it seems like the Scottish pride themselves in having places like just drinking them dry."
0: City Hall has Scotland fever too. This week, Mayor Michelle Wu started the process to make Boston and Glasgow sister cities.
3: The Scottish army invasion is real, the Tartan Army. And I say that people call it an invasion, but I think they've actually come here to wrap their arms around us and lift us up to celebrate with them.
0: That is Mike Morrison. He met some Scottish fans last week. They were staying in an Airbnb across the street.
3: They came complete with decorations, seemingly in the dead of night. And my wife noticed it first thing in the morning and sort of called my attention to it. It wasn't long after that. I'd say a little after 6:30 in the morning, we heard the bagpipes going, and I happened to be on the front lawn.
0: Oh my God, 6:30 in the morning. That is Morrison's video embracing his new neighbors. It went viral on social media. Now, I don't know if I would appreciate hearing bagpipes that early, but Morrison went over to meet the group.
3: They were gracious enough to invite me back to their Airbnb for a couple of cold drinks and some good talk, and we had plenty of laughs, and certainly I consider them friends now.
0: The Scots have left the Airbnb by now, but Morrison now calls himself an adopted Scot. When we caught him earlier today, he was on his way to Scotland's match against Morocco.
3: Never in my wildest dreams did I think I'd be sitting here in a vehicle wearing a kilt with a Scottish sticker on my face headed in.
0: Well, after today's match, watch out, Miami. That is where Scotland heads next to face Brazil.

0: routines along the way, it doesn't matter.
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2: Good afternoon, I'm Shelley Harmon Baker, and you need to see the WVPE photo of the week. It's called Hager Beach, and it was taken by member Dustin Tam from Buchanan. As the sun settles over Lake Michigan, silhouettes of families linger along the shoreline, and a small plane glides across the evening sky. Captured in black and white, it's a peaceful scene at Hager Beach in Coloma and reflects the timeless beauty of a summer sunset over the Great Lakes. Hager Beach is beautiful. I grew up in that neck of the woods. 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
3: All right, work with me here. 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
1: This is All Things Considered from NPR News. I'm Mary Louise Kelly.
8: And I'm Scott Detrow, here with another edition of Spacing Out with our friends from Shortwave, Regina Barber and Burley McCoy. Hey there.
9: Hey.
10: Hey, Scott.
8: So what are we talking about today within space?
9: Yeah, Scott, we're talking about little transforming robots on the moon.
8: Okay.
10: Also, some drama in the astronomy world about how our universe is expanding.
8: Okay.
9: And lastly, we have to, of course, talk about the Artemis 2 and 3 crews and how they trained for future missions to land on the moon.
8: Well, before we talk about that, I guess I need to know whether there are Transformers on the moon, because I do feel like I've seen that movie.
9: Yeah. I'm sorry, Scott. We're not talking about Optimus Prime landing on the moon. These are small, like cute little round robots about the size of a baseball.
8: Hmm.
9: And they roll out of a lunar lander. And after cracking open, like down the middle, each half of the sphere moves outward and it reveals a little camera in the center. And the halves kind of act like spinning wheels. And they kind of waddle and roll over hard terrain. And these little rovers, they're autonomous too. They basically navigate on their own.
8: This seems so cool. I mean, like, I love the image.
9: Yeah. Yeah.
8: The autonomy is interesting. I do have to ask, why were they there?
10: Well, mostly for testing. They were part of the first successful Japanese lunar landing a couple years ago. And there's a new study out last week in the journal Science Robotics that analyzed how these little guys performed up on the lunar surface.
8: Other than kind of waddling around and seeming like Wall-E characters, what was their scientific job?
9: So they took a lot of pictures of the moon's surface and of the lander. They're basically scouting out the terrain ahead of bigger rovers and going places they can't.
10: And Scott, just to underline this, they're really small. They only weigh about a half a pound. And that's huge for space travel, right? The lighter something is, the easier and cheaper it is to put up into space.
9: And I talked to Roger Weens, a planetary scientist who didn't work on this program, and he was thoroughly impressed. He said that the redundancy was a huge benefit to these devices.
11: These are not expensive devices. You can have several of them. And if one or two fails, then you still have others.
8: One other thing, though, I'm thinking about the fact that the moon has 1/6 of the Earth's gravity.
9: Yep.
8: So does that affect how they move around?
10: Totally. Yeah. These little guys actually kind of bounce, though.
8: Oh.
10: So it's another reason why they're super cool. They're designed for low gravity so they can explore other places like Mars or even asteroids. Here's Roger again.
11: These could go to small asteroids where hopping is extremely easy. In fact, you got to make sure you don't hop out of orbit or something like that. So, yeah, I can see these things going to a number of places. We'll have transformers on various planets and asteroids eventually.
8: Okay, this was a really fun start. We need to shift to something much more existential, though, for all of us,
9: yeah,
8: and that is
9: true.
8: Our ever-expanding universe. First of all, remind us what this debate has focused on over recent decades.
10: Okay, so Scott, almost 30 years ago, astronomers discovered that our universe is not only expanding, but that expansion is speeding up. But in the last few years, a group of scientists shook up that understanding by claiming that the expansion isn't speeding up, but slowing down. Now, a paper out last week in the journal Monthly Notices of the Royal Astronomical Society pushes back and says the old framework still stands, continuing the debate.
8: So we're back to expanding.
9: Expanding and accelerating.
8: Okay. So given that we're back to that point of view, what do the expansion of the universe is slowing down folks say to that?
9: The group of scientists at Yonsei University in South Korea stands by their work. They already posted a rebuttal to this paper, and they say that the standard way astrophysicists measure universe expansion now is fundamentally flawed.
8: So for the non-astrophysicists out there,
9: yeah,
8: remind us how you measure this.
9: I'm going to let Burley do this.
8: Okay.
10: Yeah, so astronomers basically measure the brightness of a special type of exploding star, a supernova, and then correct for things like how long it explodes or how much dust is in the way.
9: And the South Korean team has said, astronomers, we haven't been including the age of the star's home galaxy in those corrections. So the math is off. And when you include that, the final answer is that the expansion of the universe is slowing down, which would be a massive discovery if that were true.
8: This is quite the big if true.
9: Yeah, exactly.
10: Mm-hmm.
8: So, okay, so given all of that, though, what is the consensus among other astronomers?
10: So the experts we spoke to were skeptical of the slowdown hypothesis. They say the community has been fine-tuning the supernova method for almost 30 years, and there are other methods that point to the universe's expansion speeding up.
9: Yeah, we talked to Priyamvada Natarajan, an astrophysicist from Yale University, who wasn't involved in this work, and she's still skeptical, but she says these kind of debates are what strengthen science.
12: Scientists by nature are skeptical, and even for an idea that has been validated and accepted, right, if there is a new argument, we do take it seriously and we interrogate it.
8: And it's a low-stakes debate, right? Because it's only just like the fate of the universe that's at
10: yeah,
8: stake.
10: Instead of everything eventually drifting far apart from each other and dying a cold death billions of years from now, the universe could simply implode, what astronomers call the big crunch. Sadly, none of us are going to be around to see that.
9: I'm team cold death.
8: I don't know which one I prefer.
10: Hard to choose, huh?
8: Yeah, non-issue for me, I guess. Something that is happening in our time spans, though.
9: Yeah.
8: Our favorite NASA program, Artemis. We've got to talk about it.
9: Totally. The crew for the next mission, Artemis 3, was just selected. And this is the mission that will do lots of maneuvers in space, in low Earth orbit. Scott, you spoke with one of the newly selected astronauts, right?
8: I did. The day he was selected, I talked with Andre Douglas, and one of the things he talked about was going on training missions. He was on the backup crew for Artemis 2, and
9: yeah,
8: he trained alongside them. And
9: yeah,
8: one of the things they did was go to Iceland.
13: We did a 24-mile hike in 2 days in Iceland just to go through a hard challenge of land navigation as if we're, you know, learning how to be really good operators.
8: And they do this, you know, as you know, because this mission is supposed to help prepare them for future lunar explorations. So they're looking for places on Earth that are kind of analogs of the moon, of lunar conditions.
9: Yeah, and it's also about geology. Like, the rocky terrain and the actual rock compositions are very similar between the moon and Iceland. Apollo astronauts actually trained in Iceland too way back when and said it was the closest thing they had seen to the moon's surface. Two NASA astronauts are going back there this July to train in Iceland.
8: And this isn't just for lunar missions, right? They're actually NASA's. It's farther away, but they're trying to simulate Mars as well right now.
9: Yeah.
10: Yeah. So they've had astronaut hopefuls trek around the lava beds in Hawaii Volcanoes National Park with big packs on their backs, doing geological field work and dealing with very limited and very delayed communications from a simulated mission control. It's all a way to make sure our astronauts are super well prepared when someday they are out in space doing the real thing.
9: And Scott, there is a simulated Mars mission happening right now at NASA's Johnson Space Center in Houston. NASA has four researchers in this 3D printed habitat doing experiments as if they're living on Mars. They went in last October and they'll stay inside for a little over a year. And maybe, we'll come back and talk about that when they emerge.
8: Sounds great. That is Regina Barber and Berlin McCoy of NPR Science Podcast, Shortwave. Thank you for coming into our simulated Earth environment of this NPR radio studio.
9: Thank you.
10: Anytime.

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1: 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Good afternoon. I'm Shelley Harmon Baker. Coming up, students at Emory Law School are asking the Supreme Court to weigh in on a case that challenges the federal court system for policing judicial misconduct. 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
2: 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More at ruthmeir.org, special exhibits.
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4: Live from NPR News in Washington, I'm Louise Schiavone. Israel and Hezbollah announced a ceasefire today, even as last night the two sides exchanged deadly strikes in Lebanon, and peace there is a prerequisite for broader peace talks between Iran and the United States. In Tel Aviv, public opinion analyst Dalia Scheinblin says in Israel, people are skeptical.
5: Iran has much further leverage now because it has proven to the world that it can use the Strait of Hormuz to establish, far greater bargaining power. And that's why we see, for example, in polls that over 70%, an extraordinary poll just taken yesterday from one of Israel's mainstream television channels, found that Israelis do not believe President Trump is going to take into account Israel's security interests in the ongoing negotiations. And in a different poll from another channel, only 18% actually supported this memorandum of understanding.
4: Political analyst Dalia Scheinblin in Tel Aviv. Here in Washington, algae has returned to the newly repainted Lincoln Memorial Reflecting Pool. Workers are using bubbles and vacuums to remove it. NPR's Rachel Treisman reports.
6: Experts say algae growth is not unexpected in the stagnant, shadeless waters of the Reflecting Pool. It was likely helped by the recent renovations that turned the pool American flag blue. Here's swimming pool specialist Steve Goodale.
7: The new darker interior surface is going to absorb more sunlight. It is going to result in water that's warmer, and that ultimately is going to lead to more prolific algae growth.
6: The National Park Service is using hydrogen peroxide and what it calls nanobubbles to oxidize the algae, which workers are vacuuming up. In the meantime, observers have noticed pieces of the new blue paint peeling off and floating to the surface. Rachel Treisman, NPR News.
4: Average gasoline prices have fallen to just below $4 a gallon. The AAA says a gallon of regular is now averaging $3.99. Still, American drivers are paying about a dollar more per gallon than they were in late February before the war with Iran. This is NPR.
1: This is WVPE News. I'm Shelley Harmon Baker. If you're still cleaning up from last week's severe weather, a decision at the State House could have a direct impact on your recovery. WVPE's Mike Morrell has more.
8: Governor Mike Braun has declared a state of disaster emergency for 63 Indiana counties following last week's severe storms, tornadoes, and flooding. The declaration includes several counties in northern Indiana, including Elkhart, St. Joseph, LaPorte, LaGrange, Marshall, Fulton, and Kosciuszko. The executive order allows the Indiana Department of Homeland Security to coordinate response and recovery efforts and make state disaster assistance available to eligible communities with qualifying expenses. Braun says the declaration is intended to help local governments, businesses, and residents access resources as they continue assessing damage and beginning recovery efforts. The disaster emergency remains in effect for 30 days unless it's renewed or terminated earlier by the governor's office. I'm Mike Morrell for WVPE News.
1: Michigan would create a reparations commission, an office to work with American descendants of slavery under new bills in the Michigan House of Representatives. Supporters argue the resources would help address the lasting impact of slavery and decades more of segregations and other discriminations. State data has shown Black Michiganders often trail their white neighbors when it comes to household income, poverty rates, and health. Democratic State Representative Brenda Carter says many of Michigan's communities have state commissions and offices created to work with them.
9: Descendants of individuals emancipated in slavery in the United States also deserve dedicated offices to coordinate resources, conduct research, preserve history, and advise policymakers.
1: While the bills would create a reparations commission, they would not recommend any reparations policies or payments themselves. Indiana has received just over $20 million from the federal government to house immigration detainees at Miami Correctional Facility. That's according to the Department of Correction Commissioner Lloyd Arnold. Arnold told lawmakers yesterday expenses have totaled about $22 million so far. More than 600 immigration detainees are currently being housed at the prison. Arnold said he expects that number to grow, which will in turn increase revenue for the state. Indiana gets about $291 per bed per day from U.S. Immigration and Customs Enforcement. This is WVPE News.
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0: From NPR News, this is All Things Considered. I'm Mary Louise Kelly. Most American workers can blow the whistle to an independent agency if they face sexual harassment or discrimination on the job. But people who work for the federal courts are different. They don't have those same rights. A group of law students is asking the Supreme Court to weigh in on this. NPR Supreme Court correspondent Carrie Johnson met a few of them.
11: Law schools often push students to work for the federal courts in prestigious jobs as interns or clerks. But those students can get a harsh surprise when they learn judges exercise near total control over their hours, holidays, and work culture. There's no clear way to complain or sue outside that system.
12: You may not know as a student entering a clerkship that you're going to forego certain workplace protections that you otherwise would never have to even consider foregoing because they just seem that fundamental.
11: That's Sophia Bettini. She just graduated from Emory Law School in Atlanta. Many of her friends and colleagues expect to work in the court someday. So the plight of clerks, probation officers, and public defenders who work for the judicial branch caught her attention.
12: They have nowhere to turn, no independent enforcer, no neutral decision maker, and there exists a very real threat that speaking up will cost them everything.
11: Bettini and her fellow law students recently petitioned the U.S. Supreme Court to take up the case of a former federal public defender who says she faced sexual harassment on the job. The students volunteer with the Supreme Court Advocacy Program at Emory. Professor Paul Koster says it's the only student-led Supreme Court litigation program in the country.
13: These students are getting credits for this. They're not getting graded on this. They're doing the work because they want to do the work.
11: And he says it's a lot of work. 10 law students spent weeks digging into the facts and the law. At the center of the case is the unique system the courts use to police themselves and whether it gives workers due process and equal protection under the law. Student Andrew Taramikin says the judiciary is a special place.
14: Yes, it's a huge employer, but in many ways it's a small community.
11: Taramikin will enter his third and final year of law school in the fall. He spent hours researching a fundamental civil rights law known as Title VII for that Supreme Court petition.
14: Title VII goes back to the Civil Rights Act of 1964, and it prohibits certain unlawful workplace conduct that includes what we generally understand as workplace harassment, workplace discrimination.
11: By 1995, lawmakers had passed a new law to extend those protections to workers in Congress. And Taramikin says by his read, Congress intended federal court employees to get protections too. But lawmakers wanted to give the judiciary wide berth to execute on them. Every federal circuit court has since developed its own HR program for workers to resolve disputes. But in all of them, judges tend to oversee complaints against people they know and might work with with every day. The Emory law students say that's not the kind of neutral, independent decision-making that's promised in the civil rights law. Again, Sophia Bettini.
12: Autonomy for the institution cannot come at the cost of basic workplace rights and safety for people within it.
11: Karen Strickland, the former public defender who says she faced harassment at work, says the problems with the system will only be fixed if the legal community is willing to stand up against a serious injustice. A spokesman for the Administrative Office of the Courts in Washington declined comment on the case, but that office has been defending the judiciary's internal system as robust. They say changes are coming to make it easier to report wrongdoing. The Supreme Court has asked the Justice Department for a response to the students' petition, and it's due next month. Carrie Johnson, NPR News, Washington.
0: Today marks a major milestone for Chicago's South Side as the Obama Presidential Center officially opens to the public. Some supporters view the center as a welcome investment in a historically underserved community, while some community members worry it could accelerate gentrification and force longtime residents out of the neighborhood. From member station WBEZ, Araceli Gomez Aldana is at the public opening. She joins us now. Hey, Araceli.
15: Hey, how's it going?
0: Pretty well. Tell us where you are, exactly what you see, how the community is reacting to the public opening.
15: You know, it's a beautiful day in Chicago. It is busy. There's a lot of energy. Hundreds of people are here. I've spoken to locals and people from out of town. It is Juneteenth, the holiday, so a lot of people were here early. Mm-hmm. I will say there was traffic, it was a little tricky to get here, but overall people are excited. They are happy to talk to us. I've been hearing how proud Chicagoans are to have this center right here in their hometown. I spoke to Florence James. She lives in the area and she thinks the center will reinvigorate residents.
16: Everything just been lying dormant. It hasn't been a lot of traffic for years. And because this is here, it just created a staple where we can come and have quality instruments like computers, studios in there, working rooms so we can actually get what we need done and still be inspired.
0: Well, and Araceli, they've had a lot of time to get ready for this. This project has been, many years in the making?
15: That's right. The center was projected to open in 2021, but was delayed due to lawsuits and budget overruns.
0: Budget overruns. Tell me about some of the twists and turns in that whole process.
15: Yeah, you know, there's been a lot. I remember actually 2 years ago around this time, former President Barack Obama paid a visit to the area to mark a construction milestone. He spent time thanking architects and construction workers, but he was also met by protesters. And these protesters, they want to express their concerns over the center's construction, how it could lead to long-term residents being priced out of the surrounding neighborhoods. And that tension has been growing since the center was proposed back in 2016.
0: Talk me through that tension, because there does also seem to be a lot of excitement around it, like supporters thinking, hey, this center could really help the neighborhood.
15: Yeah, I spoke to residents and they view the center as a major investment in a community that they feel has experienced decades of disinvestment. They point to potential benefits, including job creation, increased tourism, and improvements to infrastructure. We are seeing some of those signs already, things like roads being fixed, city investment to capital projects, $2 million to extend public transport to help people get here. So lots of changes like that, which are already visible around the neighborhood. And I think overall, many residents just hope that the project will generate opportunities so that that have been lacking in this area for years.
0: And then speak to the other piece of it, the tension about affordability.
15: Oh, yeah. It's, it's a big concern for a lot of people in the area. Right now, this tension has been growing since decades. We have the University of Chicago very close by, so the campus already affects the affordability of the area. I will say that the Obama Foundation did spend a lot of time talking to residents and hearing concerns from community members as the center was, being constructed. But ultimately, the activists were demanding for Community Benefits Agreement, a CBA. It's a legally binding contract, but the agreement was never reached.
0: And in just a sentence or two, what are you watching for? Or what are you monitoring going forward?
15: I think residents are going to be closely watching whether this actually does promise some economic opportunities. And hopefully it's felt by local families and businesses here.
0: WBEZ reporter Araceli Gomez Aldana reporting from Chicago. Thanks very much.
15: You're welcome.

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1: WVPE's Michiana Matters is a podcast that's your weekly update on the people, places, and policies that shape Michiana. Here's a sneak preview. We'll get started with Jeff and another weird story. Why the long face? The horse on the bypass.
2: Yeah, this was a crazy story. So this was Thursday morning around 7:40, and this horse seemingly got loose from a property south of the US 20 bypass. And just out there running on the bypass, actually in the wrong direction. Everybody stopped. Everybody was taking pictures. People were worried about this horse.
1: Yeah, I mean, I hear that they actually, you know, somebody had some hay and they calmed down the horse and, you know, they were, you know, working with the horse and, you know, making sure it was safe and everything. And of course, that was my first, you know, first thought. Is the horse okay?
2: Of course, yeah.
1: Yeah, of course it was, yeah.
2: Yeah, yeah.
1: I didn't ask about people. No, no, I asked about the horse.
3: No, it's a horse, of course, of course.
2: Yes. Of course.
4: Horse is a horse, of course, of course, and no one can talk to one.
2: No, you're right, and that was a really cool part of this story is how the people came together that morning to protect this horse.
1: There was also, as you like to say, a lot of horsepower.
2: Real horsepower.
1: Real horsepower.
3: I think they call that one horsepower.
5: One horsepower. Specifically one.
1: Yeah.
2: It's actually 0.7 horsepower for one horse. I had to Google that and see.
3: That's because he hadn't eaten a breakfast.
1: Boy, wait till after the hay kicks in. Yeah. Well, I'm glad I had a happy ending.
2: Yes.
1: Thanks a lot. We're going to move on to Michael Gallenberger. The Great American State Fair, which involves all of the states, but we're going to pretty much talk about how Indiana decided to represent.
6: Yeah, this is an event that President Trump is spearheading for the 250th birthday of the United States of America. Indiana unveiled its contribution this week. Its exhibit will feature five mini golf courses and displaying cultural landmarks from the state of Indiana. Now, actually, at least seven states have declined to take part in this event, but Indiana's Governor Mike Braun said he's proud that Indiana is participating.
7: Our state is one we ought to be proud of because it's actually, if you've been paying attention, got probably the best fiscal future it's ever had.
6: Now, this event runs June 25th through July 10th in Washington, D.C.
1: Okay, I know this is an audio, you know, presentation, but I'm raising my hand right now. I have a question, sir. Tell me, why is it a golf course? Why do we have a golf course? Do you know?
6: It did mention it, kind of.
5: Something about...
1: We're all brain cramping.
6: Like, the FFA does the golf course. I was kind of confused at how it involved FFA, but I remember FFA being mentioned.
1: So, in other words, you're a little bit puzzled, too.
6: Golf courses are apparently a good thing. But yes.
3: I like golf courses.
1: Golf courses are good.
8: Jeez, you love this golf stuff, huh?
9: Oh, yeah.
1: All right. You know, let's, before we go, because we had just been discussing this before we got started here, and, you know, it's worth mentioning about World Cup madness. And some of the stories that are coming out. I mean, I'll tell you what, the Tartan Army, the Scottish, you know, football team, holy guacamole. They drank a Boston bar dry. They ran out of alcohol at a Boston bar. I don't even know how to emphasize that enough. That's but yeah, they weren't playing. They came to a party and that they did, but
10: they talked the bar.
1: Wow. They are feral. They are not kidding around. All right, guys, thank you so much. All right, Michiana Matters, that's it for this week. I'm Shelley Harmon Baker, along with Jeff Parrott, Mike Morrell, and Michael Gallenberger. We will see you next week. You can hear the latest Michiana Matters podcast every Saturday on Apple, Spotify, and WVPE.org.
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9: We know kindness is a good thing. 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

0: It's All Things Considered. From NPR News, I'm Mary Louise Kelly. The U.S. men's national soccer team defeated Australia at the World Cup today. In a raucous game played in Seattle, the Americans won 2-0. That victory also assures the U.S. team will advance to the knockout round later this month. NPR sports correspondent Becky Sullivan was at that raucous game. She joins us now from outside the stadium. Hey, Beck.
1: Hello, I'm sure you can tell that's where I am right now.
0: Yes, you sound like you're somewhere outside a stadium, and I am insanely jealous. Tell me more about the game.
1: Yeah, you know what? There was a lot of hype for this game because much had been made before the match of the quality of this Australian team. They had shocked Turkey 2-0 in their first game of this World Cup, and so the U.S. was saying that they were taking this opponent really seriously, but it was the Americans who controlled the match really from the get-go. They scored in the 11th minute on an own goal that came out of this aggressive run by the U.S. forward, Falarin Balogun. They added another goal just before halftime. That was when the defender, Alex Freeman, knocked in a header. You know, Australia just really had no answers. The U.S. was able to play more defensively in the second half. They shut them out. And just, you know, a tremendous performance, this continuation of this really fluid offense that we'd seen from the U.S. in the first game. They now have 6 total goals in this World Cup, which is nothing to sneeze at and really sets them up well for the final group stage match, which is next Thursday.
0: Well, and this performance today feels particularly remarkable because the U.S. team was down their biggest star, right?
1: Yeah, exactly. That's Christian Pulisic. That's their left winger. He is, you know, I think a lot of people would agree, the best player on the team. He is the active all-time leading scorer for the U.S. He has had a nagging injury, though, to his left calf that was exacerbated in the game last week against Paraguay when he was kicked in the leg by a Paraguayan player. Had to come out at halftime. And so all week he'd been training individually instead of with the team, but it still really wasn't clear how serious the injury was. Unfortunately, we now see that it was pretty serious. I mean, if you can't play a game in the World Cup, that's serious, and it's a huge deal, obviously, because he's a key contributor. They made it through this game, but I'm sure all of those guys are hoping he'll be back next week.
0: Yeah, so that must raise some big question marks for the team moving forward. You said that the next big game is against Turkey. How are they going to look if he can't play?
1: Yeah, so what they did today is they started in his place a forward named Ricardo Pepi. He is making his World Cup debut this summer. And
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1: This is in Seattle. This is a big-time soccer town. They are consistently among the highest attendance for teams in the MLS. And they play the game at the NFL stadium, Lumen Field. It's right near downtown. It's an insane environment. And so no surprise, it really showed out. The attendance announced during the game was 66,925. That, of course, was a sellout. Most of those were U.S. fans, mm-hmm. cheering very hard a lot in that first half. But there was also a really good crowd of Australians who were singing Waltzing Matilda early in the game. So Great. You have to love that. And Great. I think with the U.S. headed back to L.A. next week, we'll see more of the same there.
2: All right, that's NPR's Becky Sullivan in Seattle, where the U.S. team is celebrating a 2-0 win. Thank you, Becky.
1: Of course, thank you.
3: If you have today off for Juneteenth, you may want to say thank you to Opal Lee to establish today as a federal holiday commemorating the true end of slavery in the United States. She and other activists campaigned for years, and part of Lee's activism took the form of a walk, a very, very long walk from her home in Fort Worth, Texas, all the way to Washington, D.C. That is 1,400 miles. And when she did it in 2016, she was 89 years old, walking 2.5 miles a day. When Opal Lee and I spoke a couple of years ago, I asked about the significance of those 2.5 miles.
4: 2.5, it represented 2.5 years that the enslaved didn't know they were free until General Gordon Granger made his way to Galveston. And he read what's known as General Order Number 3 that said, all enslaved are free. Well, he took that and nailed it to the door of what's now Reedy Chapel African Methodist Episcopal Church. Mm-hmm. And when the enslaved came in from their work and somebody read that to them, they started celebrating, and we've been celebrating ever since.
2: I am doing the math. Walking 2.5 miles a day for a distance of 1,400 miles, that's well over a year. It's more than 500 days it took you.
4: Well, I sort of figured somebody would give me a ride along the way.
2: Did people open up their homes to you along the way? Where'd you
4: stay?
2: Oh,
4: they did. They did. I tell you, I didn't have anybody that was negative. And people joined in the walk with me. I had one fella that I tried to give a flyer to. He brushed it aside. I decided he was late for work, so I didn't hold it against him.
2: Mm-hmm. But other people were walking along just there with you?
4: Yes, they were from town to town. And if I left September 2016, I actually got to Washington January 2017. And President Obama wasn't there. I didn't get to talk to him. But do you know, we garnered 1,500,000 signatures. Mm-hmm. And we took that to Congress, and we were invited to the White House to see President Biden sign Juneteenth into law. Oh, I was a happy camper. I tell you, I could have done a holy dance, but the kids say when I try, I'm twerking. So
2: I do. I can picture you, how happy you must have been. So what does activism look like for you today?
4: I'm going to keep on walking and talking because of the disparities that we have and hope that somebody does something about it. To be a whole people, to be one people, is a goal that hasn't been realized yet. I want to be here when it happens.
2: That is Opal Lee. Today, as she nears

0: It's her 100th birthday. Her friends, family, and supporters celebrated Juneteenth with another 2.5 miles through Fort Worth. Opal Lee's memoir, A Committee of One, is out now. Happy Friday. Happy Juneteenth. And thanks for listening to All Things Considered.
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9: Live from NPR News in Washington, I'm Libby Casey. Israel and Lebanon's Hezbollah have agreed to a ceasefire, according to a U.S. official, but fighting has not stopped, and Lebanon's health ministry says at least 47 people, including children, have been killed in Israeli attacks today. 4 Israeli soldiers were killed as troops pushed further into southern Lebanon, according to the Israeli military. NPR's Jane Arraf has more.
10: Israel launched a wave of strikes as its forces moved toward a strategic hill in southern Lebanon. Iran-backed Hezbollah said it targeted tanks and troops as they advanced. Local officials said some of the children were killed when Israeli airstrikes collapsed residential buildings. The U.S. and Iran signed a ceasefire agreement Wednesday, which specified that fighting would also stop in Lebanon. Israel made clear it would not abide by the deal, but a U.S. official tells NPR that both Israel and Lebanon have agreed to a new ceasefire. Iran's foreign ministry spokesman said Iran held the U.S. responsible for the Israeli attacks and considered them a breach of its agreement with the United States. Jane Arraf, NPR News, Beirut.
9: President Trump expressed optimism that Iran and the U.S. will continue to negotiate over the 60 days laid out in the preliminary agreement. And in a notable change in tone, he praised Israeli Prime Minister Benjamin Netanyahu.
11: Obviously, we fought very well with Israel, and we've had a great relationship with Israel. We're very formidable. And Bibi Netanyahu, he's a warrior prime minister, and he should be acknowledged as that. They should give him credit.
9: Earlier this week, Trump criticized Netanyahu and Israelis' attacks in Lebanon, and Vice President J.D. Vance warned Israeli political leaders not to take U.S. support for granted. The Israelis were not part of the negotiations between the U.S. and Iran. Netanyahu has called the tentative deal a mistake. Today is Juneteenth, marking the day near the end of the Civil War when enslaved people in Texas were finally liberated by Union troops. It was more than 2 years after the Emancipation Proclamation. NPR's Scott Newman says while many white Southerners tried to withhold the news of President Lincoln's proclamation, one historian says some likely ended up inadvertently revealing it to their own slaves.
12: Lincoln historian Harold Holzer says the 1863 Emancipation Proclamation was explosive news that many slave owners tried to suppress. Yet they often discussed it openly, wrongly assuming that illiterate enslaved people would not learn about it through overheard conversations.
13: It was being discussed right in front of them.
12: Holzer says that as Union troops pushed into the South, they distributed copies of the proclamation and spread the word to ensure that it was understood by all that slavery was over. Scott Newman, NPR News.
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2: This is WVPE News. I'm Shelley Harmon Baker. An Elkhart woman was killed after being hit by a vehicle last night in Elkhart. Police got the call around 11:30 to respond to a crash with injuries in the 3300 block of South Napanee Street. Police say 28-year-old Norma Sanchez Mateos and her 2-year-old child were crossing the street when they were hit by a vehicle. Both were taken to the hospital where the mother later died from her injuries. The child has a head injury and last reported to be in stable condition. The Elkhart Jazz Festival continues throughout this weekend. WVPE's Michael Gallenberger reports. Performers like John Pizzarelli and St. Paul and the Broken Bones will be in downtown Elkhart along with thousands of visitors.
15: Organizers estimate that Jazz Fest's typical attendance is 15 to 20,000, and it's not unusual to see visitors from up to 24 states. Trevor Wenzonka chairs the festival's marketing committee.
16: People are shouting out that they were here from Arizona and North Carolina, Maryland, Ohio. So, you know, we have a significant draw.
15: He says part of what makes Elkhart so appealing to jazz musicians and fans is its history.
16: Elkhart's the musical instrument capital of the world. And, you know, we've had that distinction, you know, going back 150 years, really, since the days of C.G. Khan.
15: Wenzonka says an event this size has a significant impact on the local economy. Michael Gallenberger, WVPE News.
2: A Fulton County judge has ruled Indiana Attorney General Todd Rokita's office can continue pursuing a consumer fraud lawsuit against Rochester resident Jess Sampson. The lawsuit alleges Sampson violated consumer protection laws by selling vehicles and watercraft without required licenses and misleading buyers. Court records show Rokita is the only consumer specifically named in the complaint, which includes allegations that Sampson misrepresented the condition of a used Sea-Doo jet ski purchased by Rokita. Sampson's attorneys argue the Attorney General's office should be removed from the case because Rokita is both a consumer and a potential witness. The judge rejected that request. This is WVPE News.
0: This is All Things Considered from NPR News. I'm Mary Louise Kelly. Talks between the U.S. and Iran, talks that were scheduled to take place in Switzerland today, have been postponed. That is because of continued Israeli attacks in Lebanon. Those attacks killed at least 47 people today. They injured close to 100. That is according to Lebanese health officials. A senior U.S. official who spoke on condition of anonymity told NPR Israel and Hezbollah have agreed to a ceasefire, but the fighting appears to continue. Meanwhile, journalists, including NPR's very own Rob Schmitz, continue to wait for peace talks to begin in the Swiss city of Lucerne. Hey there, Rob.
17: Hey, Mary Louise.
0: Hey, so I guess there are worse places to have to cool your heels and wait for negotiations, but talk me through this day. It was supposed to see leaders, including J.D. Vance, start negotiating the terms of this peace agreement between President Trump and Iran. That didn't happen. Where do things stand?
17: So the first article of Trump's peace plan with Iran promises to ensure Lebanon's territorial integrity, but that is very difficult to accomplish for a couple of reasons. First, Israel's military continues to occupy a swath of southern Lebanon. And secondly, Israel continued to bombard that region with military strikes earlier today, the same day J.D. Vance and his Iranian counterparts were supposed to be here in Lucerne to finalize this tentative deal to end the war. And as you mentioned, Lebanon's health ministry says Israel's military killed at least 47 people, including at least a dozen women and children in airstrikes overnight. For its part, Israel says four of its soldiers were killed in fighting. You know, we've had reports of a ceasefire between the two, but Israel is still occupying southern Lebanon, something Prime Minister Benjamin Netanyahu says it will continue to do. And all of this seems to be getting in the way of this peace plan that the U.S. and Iran were supposed to sign here in Lucerne today. And that's why neither J.D. Vance nor the Iranian delegation has showed up here.
18: So I want to understand the link here. I mean, is the sense that if Israel and Hezbollah would actually commit to a ceasefire and it could hold on Lebanon, that we would see the U.S. and Iran go ahead and meet and discuss the U.S.-Iran ceasefire deal?
17: Well, from people I'm talking to, yes. I think these peace talks, whenever they happen, will be predicated on a halt of Israeli military action in Lebanon, as well as from Iran and the U.S. These are the players here. And if one of these countries continues to attack any of the others, then we're not likely going to see much progress. I spoke to Laura Blumenfeld, a senior fellow at Johns Hopkins University School of Advanced International Studies, about this. Here's what she said.
19: The U.S. is clashing with Iran over control of the strait, but Israel is clashing with Iran over control of Lebanon. And I think that the common theme here for the U.S., it's about the economy. For Israel, it's about security. But in both cases, Iran is flexing and testing the limits of what it considers to be its win.
17: And Mary Louise Blumenfeld mentions here, Iran's leaders consider Trump's preliminary deal to be a win because the U.S. has promised to remove its naval blockade. And if Iran complies with this deal, the U.S. has promised to pay Iran at least $300 billion for its reconstruction and development.
18: Rob, just about 30 seconds left, but where does Israel's role stand here? Like, will President Trump be able to restrain Netanyahu?
17: You know, this is why these negotiations that were supposed to take place here in Lucerne this weekend are so important. There's so many details that the U.S. and Iran need to hash out here, and Israel's conduct is key in all of this. Blumenfeld told me she thinks the Iranians won't begin talking with the Americans until Israel stops attacking Lebanon, but she says there's a quiet agreement between Israel and Iran that Israel can act in its own self-defense. But as we've seen, Netanyahu's concept of self-defense is seen by much of the rest of the international community as going way too far.
18: NPR's Rob Schmitz reporting and cooling his heels in Lucerne, Switzerland. Thank you, Rob.
17: Thank you.
18: All right. The ongoing Ebola outbreak is an example of how a disease can jump from animals to humans and then spread through a population. A new study looks at one of the most prolific pathogens in human history, the plague. And as NPR's Nate Rott reports, it rewrites the history of that deadly disease.
20: This new study starts with a bit of a mystery that archaeologists uncovered near the oldest and deepest lake in the world, Lake Baikal in southern Siberia. The region is dotted with cemeteries of prehistoric humans, hunter-gatherers who would return to a site to bury their dead over hundreds of years. But one site didn't match what archaeologists were finding at others.
21: It was kind of a real outlier because the first thing that you notice was a real excess mortality of kind of kids, of young adolescents and children.
20: Rory McLeod is a postdoctoral researcher at the University of Oxford and the lead author of the new study.
21: Most other cemetery sites, you see more like a normal distribution of mortality. So like a peak towards mid-20s when people are doing risky things.
20: There was no evidence of violence either.
21: And they found that it was a super tight time period in which everybody died. So this was also really, really unusual for Lake Baikal.
20: McLeod, who focuses on ancient DNA, wanted to see if there were any clues hidden in their genomes. So using small amounts of their more than 5,000-year-old teeth, where DNA can survive for thousands of years, he reconstructed their genomic data.
21: And we decided to compare the data against a large reference database for lots and lots of different pathogen species. And that was when we found this really exciting result that quite a lot of these people had plague DNA in their remains as well.
20: The plague is caused by a bacteria, Yersinia pestis. It's best known for the devastation it wrought through Europe in the 14th century during the Black Death and centuries earlier during the Roman Empire. But this bacteria, McLeod and his colleagues describe in the journal Nature, was different. It lacked a specific gene that made later plagues so deadly, but it had a super antigen that later strains lacked.
21: And what superantigens do is that they cause kind of mass immune system response, and that triggers ultimately cytokine storm and toxic shock syndrome and then death.
20: There are still many questions about the evolution of the plague and where it came from. The researchers say it likely originally spread from marmots, ground squirrels. Taylor Hermes, an anthropologist at the University of Arkansas who was not involved in the new paper, is studying how it may have moved from wild animals to humans to even livestock. And he says this new finding that the plague was moving through hunter-gatherer societies is a powerful reminder.
1: That it's not just big agricultural societies that are sort of like these cesspools for disease.
20: That has long been the dominant theory when talking about infectious disease. He says this new study shows
1: people of all different scales can cause environmental disruption and bring things out of these environments that can have long-standing impacts even to this day.
20: A lesson worth remembering, he says, in our globalized society. Nate Rott, NPR News.
18: Summer movies aimed at high schoolers have been a tradition for ages. Think Fast Times at Ridgemont High, Dirty Dancing, the original Friday the 13th. They all drew hot weather crowds back in the 80s. This summer, critic Bob Mondello says he has noticed an intriguing variation.
3: You know the drill. Inseparable high school best friends Ethan and Alex, so eager to get girls to notice them, they can hardly think straight. Well, in She's the He, they don't think straight.
22: Why don't you just go talk to Sasha? It's literally the last week of school. What do you have to lose?
23: She thinks I'm gay. She'll never believe I'm instantly changing my sexuality.
22: I promise you that the moment you open your mouth, she will realize that you are heterosexual.
3: Alex opts for a far dopier idea.
23: We both pretend to be trans. What?
3: That's right. She's the He is a trans teen comedy that is intent on telling a sweet story about one of these kids by mocking some of the more ridiculous transphobic notions, bathroom scare, anyone, that have been politically weaponized recently. In this case, the whole football team wants in.
22: We heard about what you did to get into the girls' lockers. You're a legend. We're joining
3: in women's attire.
24: Can you straight guys just, like, harass women as men?
3: Director Siobhan McCarthy gets to prompt boisterous laughs while establishing how idiotic and unlikely this would be in real life.
25: Welcome to womanhood.
3: A terrific cast of mostly trans actors in both trans and non-trans roles and an equally queer team behind the camera help make She's the He a raucous, touching, seriously fun charmer. Think Some Like It Hot meets American Pie with a heartstopper vibe. It's one of three teen films in theaters this weekend that bring a queer sensibility to familiar movie styles. A teen romance of a much quieter sort sprang from a hit song by Hayley Kiyoko. The music video that accompanied the song Girls Like Girls in 2015 pictured a budding lesbian romance and has since racked up 160 million YouTube views. Kiyoko penned a young adult book version, which immediately topped bestseller lists, and now she's brought all those elements together in a movie about two 17-year-old girls navigating a summer romance.
26: You're, like, really pretty.
3: That takes both of them by surprise.
26: Really pretty too.
3: A by the book first love tale that's been through enough permutations to feel vaguely workshopped. Girls Like Girls is nicely acted by a cast that includes Zach Braff as a loving dad.
27: There's so much for you to love about yourself, Coley.
26: I wish I could see it.
27: You will, I promise.
3: And comes from a first-time filmmaker who seems at least as interested in honoring teen conventions as in repurposing them. On the other hand, repurposing is very much the point of an Australian thriller called Leviticus that uses horror conventions to explore the trauma caused by a particularly callous strain of homophobic cruelty. The story is centered in a small mill town where two high school boys...
27: There's nothing you like about this place.
3: ...are falling for each other.
27: Nothing.
3: Prelude to a kiss, only to run afoul of the teachings of their religious community. Filmmaker Adrian Chiarella imagines a Christian sect...
27: Indecency.
3: ...that has put conversion therapy on steroids, curbing queer desire...
27: Lust.
3: ...with a scare-away-the-gay ritual that conjures demons.
27: He has to go now. Look at the light.
3: The boys smirk until murderous entities start attacking them, disguised as the person they love, each other.
27: You okay? You see anything that looks like me? Don't go near it.
3: Soon, reaching out to each other, even just seeing each other, fills them with anxiety. It's a conversion therapy metaphor as apt for gay kids as the metaphor in Jordan Peele's thriller Get Out was for victims of racial bigotry.
27: It's gonna kill him!
3: Also, like Get Out, Leviticus is breathtakingly well-crafted.
27: This is what they wanted.
4: I wanted us to be scared.
3: As with She's the He and Girls Like Girls, Leviticus has queer teen audiences in mind, possibly why studios are releasing these films during Pride Month, just not exclusively, any more than Glee did on TV. Yes, Leviticus fills a representation gap. It's also freaking scary. I'm Bob Mundell.
5: Now and then you miss it. Sounds make you cry. Some nights you dance with tears in your eyes.
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0: This is All Things Considered from NPR News. I'm Mary Louise Kelly.
29: And I'm Elsa Chang. It's Juneteenth, the holiday that commemorates the end of slavery in the U.S. And our colleagues at NPR's Code Switch have been looking at a question that is tied to this day, and that is, who in America actually gets compensated when the government wrongs them? Gene Demby is co-host of Code Switch, and he joins us now to talk about this very question. Hi, Gene.
30: Thank you for having me, Elsa.
29: Oh, thanks for being here. So I just want to start in a place that may feel kind of unexpected as it relates to this term reparations, and that is the Anti-Weaponization Fund. That's the fund that the Trump administration announced last month. It never happened. Right. But can you tell us how that idea connects to what you've been reporting on?
30: Right. So back in May, the Justice Department announced this nearly $1.8 billion fund that was set aside to compensate people the administration, the White House says, were wronged by the federal government. And it was strongly implied that a lot of that money could go to people pardoned for their roles in storming the Capitol on January 6, 2021. And also the number itself is telling because it's not around $1.8 billion, as Rebecca Nagel, who's a journalist and a citizen of the Cherokee Nation, told me.
31: I believe the exact number of the fund is $1.776 billion. To me, I read that number as intentionally being 1776.
30: Yeah. So we're just weeks from the country's 250th birthday, and the administration picked this number that points right back to the founding.
29: Okay. And so since the idea was announced last month, this fund, it's gotten a lot of heat from both Republicans and Democrats. Tell us the status of this fund right now.
30: I mean, it's in limbo, and That's the wild part. Like, the acting attorney general, Todd Blanche, told Congress flat out,
1: "We are not moving forward with the fund."
30: But also, he refused to put that in writing. The president kept saying he still liked the idea. And he said, quote, "If it was up to me, I'd pay them the kind of money they deserve," end quote. But then a federal judge stepped in and issued an injunction blocking this fund. And she gave the Justice Department a deadline that happens to fall on this Juneteenth to produce a sworn statement, you know, put it in writing, promising that this anti-weaponization fund is firmly done, scrapped.
29: Okay. There's been this whole saga. Mm-hmm. Okay. But can you explain, just step back a little and explain how something like the anti-weaponization fund ties into this larger picture of race and identity in America, mm-hmm. and to reparations?
30: Yeah. So it's because of the contrast around who gets made whole. So for decades, there's been a bill sitting in Congress, and it wouldn't even pay reparations for slavery. All it would do is study the question at the federal level, what's owed after 246 years of slavery, after another century of Jim Crow and the discrimination that followed that. Mm-hmm. And that bill has been introduced over and over and over for more than 35 years, and it has never once reached the floor for a vote. We talked with Don Tamaki. He's a lawyer who worked on California's reparations task force, and his family was incarcerated in the Japanese-American concentration camps, you know, that were built by the U.S. government during World War II. His family and those like his that were imprisoned waited 46 years before they eventually got a formal apology and got financial redress from the government. But in contrast, he said,
9: when it comes to Black Americans, Congress doesn't even have the will to study what happened, let alone do anything about it. So I think there's a lesson in the Japanese American redress effort about the ability of America to right its wrongs. But the corollary is that it's what's happened to reparations for Black Americans, which still remains unfulfilled.
30: And yet on the flip, we have this proposal to compensate anyone who believes that they were prosecuted for political reasons, including January 6th defendants. And that came together fairly quickly under this administration.
29: I mean, it kind of blows me away, Gene. Mm-hmm. Okay, so one thing that came out of your reporting was that the money that the administration wanted to use actually is there because of what is essentially an existing mechanism for reparations. Is that right?
30: Yeah,
29: that's wild to me.
30: This blew my mind. Like, I did not know this before going into this reporting, but the money from the anti-weaponization fund that it would draw from comes from something called the judgment fund, which is basically the government's account for paying out settlements. And the machinery to pay those settlements, it exists in large part because indigenous people, Native nations, spent more than a century building those tools because they had no way to sue the U.S. government. So they had to create a different legal framework and different legal mechanisms to do that.
29: Wait, so are you saying, Gene, that because most Americans just don't know that history, the Trump administration can essentially borrow tools built by people seeking redress for real harm, mm-hmm. and then repurpose those tools for their own ends?
30: Exactly. I talked with a legal scholar, Maggie Blackhawk, who's Fond du Lac Band Ojibwe, and she said there's a word she uses for this pattern. It's called the boomerang.
31: What they're doing is taking those mechanisms that people who have been harmed by the violence of the United States and turning it towards their own supporters.
29: Okay, so then what do you think, Gene? Is the story over in the case of the anti-weaponization fund?
30: No, and that's kind of the point. The fund may be frozen, but the machinery for it is still very much in place.
29: That is Gene Demby, co-host of NPR's Code Switch. Thank you so much, Gene.
30: Thank you, Elsa.
0: Songs from Pixar movies have won big at the Grammys and the Oscars, but there's one thing they have never done until now. Stephen Thompson of NPR Music has the story.
12: When you think about songs from Pixar movies, you might think of Randy Newman and a song that's become a standard, "You've Got a Friend in Me" from Toy Story.
13: You've got a friend in me.
12: Or maybe you think of Remember Me from Coco, which won the Oscar for Best Original Song. This week, Pixar accomplishes something it's never done before. It's got a song at the very top of the Billboard Hot 100. "I Knew It, I Knew You" is by a familiar chart topper by the name of Taylor Swift. She wrote the song and recorded it to roll over the closing credits of the new Pixar sequel, Toy Story 5. But I knew it, I knew you. I knew it, I knew you. This week, just in time for Toy Story 5's release, I Knew It, I Knew You debuts at number one, a familiar spot for Taylor Swift. It's her 15th song to top the chart, putting Swift behind only The Beatles and Mariah Carey for most in a career. And it's her 70th song to hit the top 10, putting her behind only Drake. I Knew It, I Knew You isn't just the first Pixar song to hit number one. Pixar and Disney merged in 2006, so it's also only the third song from a Disney movie ever to top the Hot 100. The first, A Whole New World from 1992's Aladdin, was sung by Peebo Bryson and Regina Bell. Then, nearly three decades later, the cast of Encanto scored a massive viral hit with We Don't Talk About Bruno. With Pixar and Disney working hand in hand, both studios can claim the latest chart sensation, not to mention an early Oscar contender. The studios should have known all along that if you've got a friend in Taylor Swift, you're going to top the charts just about every time. Stephen Thompson, NPR Music.

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1: The WVPE forecast, we have a chance of showers overnight, otherwise partly cloudy and low 58. For tomorrow, sunshine, high near 77. Mostly clear for tomorrow night and a low of 56. Showers, maybe a thunderstorm late on Sunday for Father's Day with a high near 75.
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5: In Denver, I'm Amy Scott, in for Kai Rizdahl. It's Friday, June 19th. Happy Juneteenth. It was a big week for the Federal Reserve. Kevin Warsh's first interest rate meeting as chair, followed by his first press conference, at which he set a decidedly different tone. With me to talk about what we might expect from the new Fed chair and the rest of the week's economic news are Stacey Vanek Smith with Bloomberg and Jordan Holman at the New York Times. Thanks for joining us.
6: Thanks, Amy.
7: Thanks, Amy.
5: All right, Stacey, let's start with you. What did you make of that first press conference? Anything stand out to you?
6: Oh, yeah. Well, I mean, everyone was watching this press conference to see what Warsh was going to say, if he was going to deliver on what Trump really wants him to deliver on, which is lowering interest rates. And I think the answer is a definitive no. I think Warsh kind of came out as a hawk in this first press conference.
5: We'll talk more about that. But Jordan, what about you? What does the beginning of the Kevin Warsh era look like just based on these initial statements and appearances?
7: Yeah, you know, I spend most of my time talking to executives. And so they were also very much watching to see what to make of how they're planning their businesses and the fact that he did keep the interest rate high. It's kind of more of the same for them, which is more of the same of trying to figure out a complex economy, what's happening with the consumer. And that's just something that's going to continue to play out in this economy.
5: Okay. So, Stacey, one change that we got here was no guidance, basically. Kevin Warsh doesn't want to tell us where he thinks the Fed might be headed on interest rates. But we do have the dot plot, right, that shows where FOMC members anonymously think interest rates are headed. And as I think you alluded to, the markets really took those predictions to mean that we will see at least one increase in interest rates this year. You know, is that the right read, do you think?
6: I do think that's the right read, yes. And I think the dot plot, famously, or since Bernanke through Yellen and Jerome Powell, I feel like the Federal Reserve has been moving towards more and more transparency and openness. And I think Warsh was delivering a message. He did not participate in the dot plot, we think, he's delivering a message that things are just going to be a little more secretive, a little more kind of behind closed doors. But he did give us one really big hint, which was he said, you know, quote, this committee will deliver on price stability, which is essentially Fed speak for we're not going to lower interest rates. But I do actually think even if he came in planning on lowering interest rates, that does seem like an appropriate response to this moment because jobs have looked stronger in the last couple months and inflation has looked higher. So both of those things would be conducive to raising interest rates. So I don't know what his initial plans were, but it seems like he's definitely moving in a hawkish direction.
5: Okay, so Jordan, you know, for those of us who watch the Fed closely, all this is super fascinating. We're always reading the fine print, interpreting body language. But what do you think this leadership change means to the average person or to the business leaders that you talk to?
7: Yeah, I mean, obviously, whatever the Fed does gives business leaders and thus us consumers who are purchasing their wares or going to their restaurants and whatnot, it gives a roadmap for just possibly how expensive things will be. Should we invest now? Should we not invest now? And when we think about what's really driving the economy, it's really the stock market. And so all of this is important to just think about the next 3, 6 months or a year of what our economy and spending could be. And so when I'm talking to executives, this is just another data point that they're putting together, as well as like supply chain and thinking about the disruption from the war, all of those things to just think about what their business will look like and thus how they price things for us, what they offer us, all of that. So it's very important, but it's just one data point that business leaders are looking at.
5: All right. So the big cloud hanging over the economy for the past 100 days or so has been the war in the Middle East. Stacey, we've got this tenuous deal now with Iran, which was looking a bit shaky, you know, even today before Israel and Hezbollah agreed to a new ceasefire. But, you know, compared to before the war and where we are now, how would you characterize the economic impact?
6: I mean, it was huge. Obviously, fuel prices went up, you know, double digit percentages. We've all seen this change at gas stations, but also fertilizer prices rose, which has pushed up food prices. So I think everyone is hoping that this ceasefire will deliver lower price, that it will hold and it will deliver lower prices for like lower gas prices, lower food prices, which is the kind of thing that can really trickle through the economy. But that is also not certain. Even if the Strait of Hormuz closing and fuel prices rising triggered the inflationary rise, I think we all remember transitory inflation, which was kicked off by supply chain snags during COVID. Even when the supply chain snags went away, the inflation didn't. So I think that is what everyone, including Kevin Warsh, is watching right now.
5: And Jordan, you know, we've talked about how the economy has held up, you know, so maybe surprisingly well, given all of that. And the latest retail sales numbers this week seem to back that up. How are consumers managing to keep carrying this economy, even with the higher prices that Stacey was talking about?
7: Right. Well, I think the context around these retail sales, which cover May, is it was tax refund season and also is the start of the summer travel season. And so when I was chatting with some CEOs in the hospitality space and even think about like Airbnb, and you've already set your plans. So that means you're getting your clothes, whatever electronics you need. So that is kind of set. I think one of the questions is, does it continue during the summer? Because as Stacey said, just because we get the deal now, it doesn't mean everything goes back. Prices will still probably be elevated for airline flights, food costs are higher, and then consumers will have to start really thinking about trade-offs. But right now, what we saw with the retail sales might have been a moment in time with that elevated boost of tax refunds.
5: All right. Jordan Holman with The New York Times and Stacey Vanek Smith with Bloomberg. Thanks, both of you, for joining us and hope you have a good weekend.
6: Thanks, Amy.
7: You too.
5: U.S. markets were closed for the holiday, but we'll have some other numbers for you when we get there.

0: The spring housing market can best be characterized as mixed. High prices and high mortgage rates are still keeping many would-be buyers out. And while sales of existing homes picked up in May, the market for new builds is struggling a bit. We learned this week housing starts, that is new construction, fell sharply last month. And in April, sales declined after steady growth since January, which explains why, according to the National Association of Home Builders, nearly two-thirds of builders are offering incentives. Marketplace's Nova Safo has more.
1: Kara Lavender at John Burns Research and Consulting surveys about 300 builders monthly, and she says incentives are now averaging about 7% of the asking price for a property, about twice the pre-COVID average.
2: So incentives can be a range of things, right? Things like design option spend. 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
1: To customize a new home. Also,
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3: They'll do free upgrades on build-to-order homes. So if you want that quartz countertop, whatever it may be, the builder may include that at no cost just to get you to sign the deal.
1: Builders might also offer cash for closing costs, and they might, maybe, actually cut the asking price for a home, but only as a last resort, says Robert Dietz. He's chief economist at the National Association of Home Builders.
4: When you artificially lower the price of a home, you're essentially disconnecting that price from construction costs and thus setting expectations in the future that could be difficult to reverse.
1: Often, lowering what the monthly payment will be is a key selling point, experts say. And one way builders have been doing that is by lowering the interest rates buyers pay on mortgages, lower than what you'd get at a bank. Builders do this by essentially buying mortgages in bulk from a lender, says Allie Wolf, chief economist at the housing data and consultancy firm Zonda.
5: Put simply, they shell out a lot of money to then be able to offer these rates lower. That's not something you and I could do. That's only something that the builder can do because they have to put millions of dollars up front.
1: All of this leaves potential buyers with a bewildering array of options. That is, if they can afford to take advantage of the deals in the first place. I'm Nova Safo for Marketplace.

0: Nonprofits tend to be pretty lean operations. IRS data from 2024 says 97% of them in the U.S. had annual budgets of less than $5 million. And well over half were working with $50,000 or less. How these organizations stay afloat can be tricky, as you'll hear in the latest installment of our series, My Economy.
1: I'm Becca Jurdy, Executive Director of Radio Talking Book Service. We read newspapers and magazines for folks who are blind, low vision, or otherwise print impaired, and we broadcast those across the state in Omaha, Nebraska. I came to Radio Talking Book Service as a volunteer, but it was involuntary volunteering. I was convicted of a felony in 2012, and as a result had a fair amount of community service to complete, and they paired me with Radio Talking Book Service. In 2015, I wrapped up the hours and the volunteer coordinator approached me and said, "Hey, we have this part-time office summer gig paid. Would you be interested in applying?" And I thought, yeah, why not? I was at a bit of a crossroads. I was about 3 years sober. And I interviewed with the director at the time, and what he described was not going to be simply part-time, nor just a summer gig. Like, it was a role that was going to be evolving. And I thought to myself, oh man, I'm going to have to turn him down because I don't think this is for me. And he finally got done with his pitch and he looked at me and he said, "What do you think?" And I said, "Yeah, sounds great." Back in 2015, we were in that mid $200,000 a year kind of budget that goes to make sure that we keep the lights on and that we have recording booths here for our volunteers. It pays salaries. We have a small but mighty team of three. We maintain over 70 subscriptions with 27 newspapers. So that's another big chunk of our cost. But back in 2016, with our endowment, we were relying on it so much, we would have spent it all in 5 years if we were to continue at the rate we were going. I had never written a grant in my life, and so I very quickly took an online grant writing course and just taught myself how to do it on the fly, essentially. I am so grateful that every day I am of service. And I forget that sometimes when I'm crunching numbers and trying to check boxes, and then we'll get a phone call from someone that says, "Thank you for making the Lincoln Journal Star available, because I was able to find a volunteer position as a low vision person, and they have since asked me to be on their board of directors. And I would have missed that opportunity had you not read that newspaper article." It's kind of incredible.
0: It is incredible. Becca Jurdy, Executive Director of Radio Talking Book Service in Omaha, Nebraska. You know, we always say it, but it's true. We can't do this series without you. So let us know what's going on in your economy. You can do that at marketplace.org/myeconomy.

0: Coming up,
1: it's a red, white, and blue umbrella.
0: It's a good day to go to the beach. But first, let's do the numbers. U.S. markets were closed for the Juneteenth holiday. Jordan and Stacey and I talked a bit about the uncertainty still hanging over the agreement between the U.S. and Iran. In global energy markets, oil prices moved up and down with the back and forth around negotiations and ceasefires. Benchmark Brent crude futures for August hovered around $80 a barrel. U.S. West Texas Intermediate futures for July danced around $77 a barrel. And where you might be on that supply chain, AAA reports the national average for gas is $3.97. A week ago, $4.10. A month ago, $4.53. Looking ahead to next week, circle Thursday on your calendar for a free ticket to Datapalooza. We've got first quarter GDP revision, May durable goods, and the Fed's preferred inflation measure, personal consumption expenditures. 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
0: This is Marketplace. I'm Amy Scott. In an economy that's racing towards automation, you might think a hotel housekeeper's job would be relatively safe. But while AI can't make the beds or scrub the sinks, automation is already disrupting some jobs. Rebecca Plevin with the nonprofit tech newsroom Proof News has the story.
6: Elsa Roldan is a housekeeper at a luxury hotel on the Las Vegas Strip. She used to have near complete control of the order of the room she cleaned. She checked off her progress on a clipboard. That changed in 2019 when her employer rolled out a software called the Hotel Service Optimization System, or Hot Sauce. It uses an algorithm to rank which rooms to clean next.
7: You have a device like telling you, move here, move there, like if you were a robot.
6: The app is from Spanish tech company Amadeus. In 2021, it said Hot Sauce was used by more than 70% of global hotel brands in 70 countries. It promises to speed room turnover and boost worker productivity. But Roldan told me the app sent her zigzagging around the massive hotel with her bulky cart.
7: We literally can waste more than 20 minutes in the travel time. Elevators are busy, the cart is slow.
6: It also tracks her progress throughout the day, clocking when she starts and finishes each room. I asked Amadeus about worker dissatisfaction, but no one responded. Roldan is part of a union of 60,000 hotel workers in Nevada. Soon after Hot Sauce was introduced, the union started negotiating more autonomy from the app. In 2022, it won.
7: Yes, we go with the instructions, but also if we see that a room is available to clean, we can do it.
6: Unions are in many cases using bargaining to establish basic protections against AI and automation in the workplace. But just 10% of the country's workers are union members, resulting in a patchwork of protection. I met housekeeper Luz Nunez at a resort near Palm Springs in California. She said the app makes her job more stressful. She's not represented by a union. She has a daily quota, and managers can use hot sauce to monitor her productivity. She says if you don't change the bed, they give you 20 or 25 minutes. And if you take longer than that, they'll ask you, why did you take so long? Most days, she logs a 10-minute break but keeps working, fearing she won't reach her quota. Instead, she tries to take it a little easier. She says she doesn't sit down or anything. Rather, she works a little slower. Then she picks up her pace again, ready for the algorithm to serve up another room to clean. In Palm Springs, I'm Rebecca Plevin for Marketplace.

0: On an unseasonably hot day in Venice Beach, California, earlier this year, people were out in force with their beach umbrellas. Bright ones, striped ones.
1: It's a red, white, and blue umbrella.
0: Popping open for shade.
2: It was just $5, and I seen it, and I was like, let me go ahead and get this with the chair, and then I thought it would be beneficial to have shade.
1: When you're under the umbrella, like, you feel, like, that breeze, like, feels nice, and you feel cool.
0: If only cooling the planet were as easy as opening a beach umbrella. Well, what if I told you there are people actually looking into that idea as a real climate solution?
3: So, if we're too hot out here and we want a little bit less sunlight, we can put up the shade, block some of the sun, and cool us off.
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1: Out of one massive spacecraft or shadecraft, you would want to figure out the optimal size and then construct a very large number of those to form the kind of a total area that you would need to block.
2: Flying together like a school of fish, sort of?
1: Exactly, yeah. Okay. A constellation would be the celestial term.
2: Right. Other proposals include a shield made up of thin film bubbles or a cluster of solar sails, just hanging out, giving us some shade here on Earth.
1: There's a region of space about 4 times further away than the moon where objects that are placed there maintain a constant position.
2: This area in space is known as L1 or Lagrange Point 1. It's where gravitational forces between the Earth and the Sun cancel each other, so objects kind of stay put. That would allow continuous shading of the planet.
1: Think about roughly a 1% dimming of the sunlight, and the climate science that we look to says that would equate to a roughly 1 degree Celsius global average temperature reduction.
2: This idea is in the early stages. It's a tiny field, mostly researchers talking to other researchers. And there would be risks, like termination shock, the sudden warming that would result if the sunshade failed. A planetary sunshade could affect rainfall in harmful ways. Others say investing in tech solutions like this is a distraction from the real solution, decarbonizing our lives. Goodwin says a sunshade is no substitute for reducing emissions and removing some of the carbon we've already emitted from the atmosphere.
1: Even if we do both of those things as aggressively and as well as we possibly can, it still puts us into a climate trajectory that risks catastrophic tipping points. And that's even in those best case scenarios, which we are not on.
2: A planetary sunshade would also be expensive, in the low trillions of dollars, Goodwin says, though the predicted costs of unmitigated climate change are far greater. And Goodwin says the rapidly growing space economy makes a giant sunshade more feasible. To hear more about that and why many scientists are skeptical of climate interventions like this, check out the latest season of How We Survive, wherever you listen to podcasts.

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1: This final note on the way out. We're in the midst of the first World Cup since prediction markets really took off as a new way to bet on sports. And Bloomberg reports more than $5 billion have been traded on the game so far on the platforms Polymarket and Kalshi. Meanwhile, DraftKings said last weekend was its biggest ever for event contracts, bigger even than the Super Bowl. And while plenty of money is being made, one Polymarket user reportedly lost nearly $9 million when Belgium failed to beat Egypt. They tied 1-1. Think I'll stick with the no-stakes FIFA match predictor. Our theme music was composed by BJ Lederman. Marketplace's executive producer is Nancy Fargali. Joanne Griffith is the chief content officer. Neil Scarborough is the vice president and general manager. And I'm Amy Scott. Have a great weekend. We will be back on Monday.

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1: Tonight at 10, in the waning days of Reconstruction, Edward McCabe sought to create a state governed by black people. Hear the story of the man known as Black Moses. 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
5: If you've ever had a dream and when you woke up, you changed your life a little bit because of that dream, then you might relate to Jen Harper. One night, Jen had this dream where she saw a group of Indigenous girls smiling, playing with lip gloss, and when she woke up, she knew what she had to do. That dream, along with her newfound sobriety, inspired her to start this company called Cheekbone Beauty, this incredibly successful and important makeup company. Jen will be here to tell her story and to tell you about the conversations she has at the makeup store that make her work worthwhile. Jen Harper coming up. Plus, Rio Statics have been a Canadian band for 45 years, and sometimes when you've been in a band that long, you need a new challenge. So they got in a room, improvised music about the Great Lakes for 4 hours, and forgot to hit record. They'll be here to tell you what they did next. I'm Tom Power. Welcome to Q.

0: Live from NPR News in Washington, I'm Libby Casey. Talks between the U.S. and Iran that were scheduled to take place in Switzerland today were postponed amid continued Israeli attacks in Lebanon. A senior U.S. official who spoke on condition of anonymity told NPR that Israel and Hezbollah have agreed to a ceasefire, but the fighting appears to continue. NPR's Rob Schmitz.
1: Lebanon's health ministry says Israel's military killed at least 47 people, including at least a dozen women and children, in airstrikes overnight. For its part, Israel says four of its soldiers were killed in fighting. You know, we've had reports of a ceasefire between the two, but Israel is still occupying southern Lebanon, something Prime Minister Benjamin Netanyahu says it will continue to do, and all of this seems to be getting in the way of this peace plan.
0: That's NPR's Rob Schmitz in Lucerne, Switzerland, where Vice President J.D. Vance was expected to arrive today for negotiations before they were postponed. An association representing thousands of reproductive health centers is suing the Trump administration. Its members say the White House is trying to change a program designed to provide access to birth control. NPR's Selena Simmons-Duffin reports.
2: The program is called Title 10. It was signed into law by President Nixon, and for five decades, it has helped fund free birth control for millions of patients. This spring, the Trump administration issued an unusual call for Title 10 funding.
3: The word contraception is mentioned exactly once in the 60-plus page document.
2: That's Claire Coleman, president of the National Family Planning and Reproductive Health Association. She says applicants face new political alignment rules.
3: You're required to both follow the Title 10 regulation and you're required to follow the president's executive orders on anti-DEI and anti-gender ideology. We think it's impossible.
2: Coleman's group sued, asking a federal judge to block those requirements. Selena Simmons-Duffin, NPR News.
0: The Education Department is offering student loan borrowers a temporary discount on interest if they sign up for automatic payments. NPR's Corey Turner reports.
4: Hoping to entice millions of borrowers back into regular repayment, the department is offering a full percentage point off their interest rate. So a borrower with a 6% rate on their loans would see it drop temporarily to 5%. The offer begins July 1st, and the rebate would last for 2 years until summer 2028. Borrowers who are already enrolled in AutoPay don't need to do anything. They'll automatically get the discount. The Education Department says borrowers will have until the end of September to sign up and qualify. Corey Turner, NPR News.
0: British Prime Minister Keir Starmer says he will fight attempts by rival Andy Burnham to oust him from office. Burnham has served as mayor of Manchester since 2017 and won a seat in Parliament in a special election yesterday. He's openly discussed mounting a challenge to Starmer. This is NPR News, live in Washington. More young adults are living with their parents, about 25 million in 2025, according to Realtor.com. NPR's Stephen Basaha reports that's near the all-time high set during the early days of the pandemic.
5: This is not a case of just get a job so you can move out. 70% of these adults under 35 are employed. Hannah Jones is a senior economist with Realtor.com and says this is really about housing costs. Young adults did move out around 2022 when mortgage rates were low.
6: Since 2022, as housing costs have remained, you know, extremely high, mortgage rates increased, home prices remained quite high. A lot of, you know, that window of opportunity closed for a lot of young adults. And so that means that they're staying at home for longer.
5: Realtor.com reports the median home listing price is up 34% since before the pandemic. Since 2000, about twice as many adults in their early 30s are living with their parents. Stephen Basaha, NPR News.
0: The oldest bridge in Paris, the Pont Neuf, has been transformed into an artificial cavern in an act of art. French street artist J.R. created the installation out of printed fabric and air to create a dark, immersive experience, which includes cave photographs, sounds, and odors meant to evoke wet earth and smoke. The artist says it was inspired by Plato's allegory of the cave. It's open 24/7 until June 28th. An oak tree that was between 800 and 1,200 years old and linked to the legend of Robin Hood is believed to have died. The major oak in Sherwood Forest did not sprout leaves this spring. Tourism, climate change, and damage from past attempts to save it contributed to its demise. This is NPR.
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8: 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I'm Dawn Burns, host of The Sauce Live. 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
9: You are listening to Q on public radio in the United States and across North America on Sirius XM 169. I'm Tom Power. Hey, how are you? Welcome to the show. Thanks so much for listening. We've got some really great music. You're going to want to hear this Rheostatic conversation later. I didn't mention this, but they enlisted Alex Lifeson from the band Rush to be part of the Rheostatics. He's also playing acoustic guitar, which he doesn't really do, so stick around for that. First, though, how do you think about makeup? Maybe it's just something on your bathroom counter. Maybe you only use it for special occasions. Maybe it helps you or someone you love feel a little bit more like themselves. For Jen Harper, makeup is something much, much deeper, more than skin deep. She's the founder of a company called Cheekbone Beauty, and for her, makeup isn't just a product. It's a way to tell stories and celebrate culture and how people feel seen. Jen is Anishinaabe Ojibwe and Northwest Angle 33 First Nation of Kenora, Ontario. And the whole idea for Cheekbone Beauty came at a big turning point in her life. After years of struggling with addiction, Jen got sober, and one night when she was in bed, she had a dream. She saw three little Indigenous girls laughing and playing with lip gloss, just so joyful. And that image became the spark. With $500, she started Cheekbone Beauty. It took years, a lot of work, a lot of grit, but eventually that brand took off. Now it's worn on red carpets. It's sold across Sephora in Canada. Jen's been named one of Chatelaine's Women of the Year and a Canadian Business New Innovator. But maybe the biggest impact is what it means for young Indigenous people who walk into the store and see themselves in the ads and the shades and the branding, because that tells them something important, that they matter. Jen Harper came into the studio to talk about the dream, the company, the art of what she does, and how far she's come. Congratulations on this incredible success story. I'm going to put the boat in the water and let you row it a little bit here. Okay. So, like, take me back to that time, that period of reflection and reinvention that you were sort of in, not shortly before you had that dream about Cheekbone Beauty. Like, sort of where you were in your life.
10: Yeah. So 2 months prior to this dream, I got sober November 26, 2014. My life was a mess, to be quite honest.
9: Really?
10: When you are suffering from an addiction, mine was to alcohol, It just creates so many problems. And my husband had finally said, like, I'm going to leave and take the kids. And the kids were still pretty little. And it was, I think that was a wake-up call. There were so many things. Like, there had been a lot. I had really a serious addiction to alcohol for many years, but that last year of 2014 got really bad and really hard.
9: How was the getting sober?
10: It's wild because I went to rehab for the first time in 2009, And then again in 2010, and then literally had relapse after relapse right up until 2014. And I think the fact that my husband said that was a wake-up call. And again, when you struggle with addiction, you find yourself in a lot of situations that you don't want to be in, whether it's in trouble with the police, whether it's like making a mess of your life and your family. It's such self-destruction, but I had literally felt like for many years, like this is hopeless, that there was no way out of it, that I could not recover from alcoholism. And literally had that moment where I was literally talking to God, like it was going to be over. I'm done. And I clearly couldn't get sober with thinking of all the resources. I've done everything. I went to rehab, AA, Tried all the programs.
9: If that's not going
10: to
9: work, what could, right?
10: Nothing could. Yeah, and It's very, I know we all have a different belief system, but it was this idea that I knew that I couldn't do it on my own and that I was finally being like this really vulnerable and weak and saying that I needed the help of of God to help me get through this. And honestly, never have had a craving of alcohol since that moment, except for 1 week, 6 months later.
9: I mean, there's a couple of cosmic things happening there. So there's that one, like you get this sort of cosmic spiritual help in you know, helping you get sober. And then this dream that leads to Cheekbone Beauty is sort of cosmic as well. So when was that dream? Can you describe the dream to me? Do you remember?
10: Yeah. So the only thing I really remember, I don't remember a lot of dreams. I'm not one of those people that wakes up
9: Not at all.
10: And there's two times in my life, a very scary dream. And I think I was around seven of this man called the Rope Man. It was extremely terrifying.
9: Okay, no, I don't want to hear terrified of the Rope Man already, to be honest.
10: So that I remember. And then in January 2015, these three native little girls, brown skin, rosy cheeks, and they were giggling and laughing, and they were covered in lip gloss. I always say, I don't even know how did I know it was lip gloss? I don't know.
9: Like all over them.
10: All over them. They had made such a mess of themselves. And I woke up, and this is what I remember it. And I had been so newly sober. And if you meet people newly in sobriety, we really do feel like rock stars, like we can accomplish the world in these moments. I look back now, I'm like, why would I even think I could start a beauty? Like, it's crazy when I think of where we started to where I am.
9: Hold on, but take me through. So you saw these young Indigenous girls in the dream covered in lip gloss, and then you wake up and go, I want to start a makeup company?
10: Like, how ridiculous is that? Absolutely. Yes, that's what happened. And I wrote on, like, I grabbed my laptop in the middle of that night. For some reason, it was by my bed. This like never happens. But I literally started typing because I was like, I don't want to forget this idea. So I'm learning at the same time, much like the rest of Canada, because I'm 38 years old. I'm Ojibwe. And I had no idea about the residential school system.
9: Oh, this would have been like, around the time of the Truth and Reconciliation Commission,
10: exactly.
9: Right?
10: Yeah. And so there had been a lot of stuff written up until this point. And 2015 is when they released the final report. And just after this dream, I started reading through that. So that came later. But all of the evidence to show what had happened with the residential school, knowing both of my grandparents survived this. I know more about my grandmother's story, Emily Paul. So when I typed this in, I was like, okay. And I was a big fan of brands like Patagonia, Tom's Shoes, like this idea that you could build a business that's about doing good in the world at the same time as being in business. Like, is that even possible? And then I'm wrestling with this whole concept of like coming from an Indigenous community. So many times we look at things in the world that men have created as really bad, especially business. So I was like, how can I like show that doesn't have to always be bad? Like there's good that can come out of this. And so those were like the early ideas. And that was that night I literally typed out, make a lip gloss, use a portion of the profits to create a scholarship in honor of my grandmother.
9: But let's just back up and say that you had about, was it $500?
10: Yeah. I don't come from generational wealth. My husband and I both work. We had good jobs. And I was kind of just like using the family extra funds to like build the thing. But the $500 came directly from back. So in 2016, I have all this ideas. Now everything's brewing and happening. I'm actually going around telling people that I'm going to start a makeup company. And nobody is stopping me, which I also think is crazy because a lot of times.
9: You're waiting for someone to say, don't do it?
10: Back then, I would think that someone who really was concerned about my well-being might have said, you have no idea what you're doing.
9: Yeah.
10: This is ridiculous. Yeah. I sold seafood for a living. That was my job. I'd been in the food industry since I was 15 years old.
9: Not an easy pivot there from seafood, from crab legs to,
10: exactly.
9: to lip gloss. I get it. Yeah. Okay.
10: So no one's saying anything, but what I think now is like, they were like, she's sober. If she thinks like she's working on this thing, let her be and not tell her. And then I had a few great friends who would question like slightly some things to make me think about, okay, do you know anything about this business? Like, what are you doing? But nobody fully stopped me. I believed that this was so possible. I literally thought, well, I've just overcome alcoholism. I can do anything. Like, I legitimately thought that. And I think most of us in life, we just stop ourselves from doing things because the intellectual brain kicks in and you're like,
9: what do you know about that?
10: You don't know anything about this. Stop it.
9: Yeah, yeah.
10: But this idea of being delusional is literally entrepreneurship in itself. Like, you have, like, to see something birth out of nothing is wild. And I remember a few years ago standing when we launched into Sephora Canada, I'm standing in Sherway Gardens with this team of Sephora folks.
9: The mall and the mall just decided to try.
10: Yeah. And they were, I was like, I literally had a moment like, you guys. That was in my head, and all I had was this $500.
9: But hold on, why? Like, I understand the dream. Did you, were you like a makeup obsessed person growing up? Did you care about makeup? Did makeup mean anything to you?
10: I've always loved beauty products. And when I think about, yeah, why would I pick makeup? Because when I thought about it afterwards, I was like, I have to really love the thing. And I'm like, I love beauty. I could spend hours in beauty shops just playing with serums and creams and makeup. And like, I'm just like obsessed with those things. But
9: What do you love about it? What is it about me?
10: I think it's the ritual. And when I was struggling heavily with my addiction, there were some days where it's just like, if I could just put makeup on and get out the door, I could do this for one more day.
9: I love you. Yeah, of course. Of course. Of course, I can. That's a. I can put on a bit of armor. I can. Put
10: yeah.
9: On, yeah. You end up incorporating a lot of your. How do I put this? You end up incorporating a lot of values and a lot of ethics and a lot of thought into a makeup company. You mentioned that, you know, if you think about things like Patagonia and Tom's, and it was about more than just trying to, like, how many things can we possibly sell. But yours is different. Cheekbone Beauty is different. So. You use what are called the seven grandfather teachings mm-hmm. throughout the business. Can you tell me about the seven grandfather teachings, where they come from and how they show up in the makeup and the work?
10: Yeah. So from the beginning, when you have the power to build something from the ground up, you're like, how am I going to do this? I've worked for so many people throughout my life and career, and I'm like, well, I hated how they did things over there. What could I do differently? And so I always knew that if I was building this, I was like, the core values of our business, like what are those going to look like? And so I dove into my culture. So the seven grandfather teachings come from like my Anishinaabe culture. So I'm Ojibwe, but Anishinaabe people make up a few different nations or tribes is the word they use in the United States. Nations is what we use here in Canada. Within our culture, there's all of these teachings that have been passed down for generations, including this one about the seven grandfathers. And they were quite simply values and principles that are just super basic. And I was like, first of all, being love. And I really wanted this idea. I felt like this business was certainly born out of this love for my people. So yeah. How could we embed that into a business? And then we've literally made our core values from the love, respect, courage, humility. When we work together as teams, it's like sometimes just being humble enough to recognize what you don't know, which in the corporate world, so many people would never just back down on an idea. They're going to fight it but we're like at Cheekbone, no, like let's get humble and think about when we're in a space in beauty where we're talking about things like sustainability. What we as humans first need to understand is literally how much we don't know, and then we think we've solved something, and yet again we just screw it up even further. So I think it's so important as business owners and operators to recognize that, especially when we're putting packaged goods into the world. No one needed this other beauty brand. There's already a bazillion out there. So if we're going to do this, we just want it to be so transparent and real, and those Indigenous teachings are what helps and guide us literally lead our business, our organization, and develop the people within it.
9: I'm Tom Power. 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

0: 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And I never knew where the term take comes from. I didn't know if it came from takes a pass, takes a gander.
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5: I'm Tom Power. You're listening to Q. Here's more of my conversation with Jan Harper. I am reading this about you, and I wanted to ask you about it, and maybe this is a good moment to do that, is that because you're talking about, you know, incorporating these Anishinaabe teachings and these Anishinaabe stories into the brand, right, the Seven Grandfather teachings, and there's several more. What I read about you is that it was also a way for you to, like, reconnect with your heritage. If you don't mind me asking, like, were you a little bit distant from your indigeneity before this?
6: Yeah, absolutely. So as a young person, my dad lived in Toronto, and I got to visit because we're literally a greyhound. If anyone remembers a greyhound, it used to literally leave St. Catharines and come to Toronto.
5: Yeah, yeah.
6: And my dad lived in all over the city, but for the last years that he was here, it was in Scarborough at Gabriel Dumont, which is like a native public housing place. And so, and I actually lived there with him in my grade 6 year of school. So I'd go back and forth, and we had a relationship for many, many years. And then when I was 14, he and his new wife, my stepmom, and my new siblings, they decide to move back to our reservation, which is 20 hours. Northwest Angle is my community, 33, in Lake of the Woods near Sioux Narrows, Kenora, Ontario. So
5: pretty far away.
6: Very far away. And so at 14, and it's only years of therapy that I now know what this is, like, serious abandonment. Like, no one had ever asked me if this was okay. And who's going to ask their kids anyway? No one did that back in our day. But so just really struggled with that after my dad had left our relationship started to fizzle out just because I think of distance. And then I knew my dad had his own personal struggles with addiction. And I had never seen it my entire life until I was 19. I moved back here to Toronto to go to school and work. And my dad had come to visit, and I had seen him in full-blown addiction.
5: Yeah, yeah.
6: And I decided at 19 that I told him, no, I don't need you in my life. You haven't been here since I was 14. And I look back as an adult, and I thought it's a really bad decision that I made, because I really ended and fizzled out not only my relationship with him, but all of my Indigenous family, which is horrible. But
5: it's hard to blame you, though, to be honest. You know what I mean?
6: I was a bitter young person who, you know, wasn't into critical thinking back then or anything.
5: Well, you were dealing with, you know,
6: oh, totally dealing with lots of stuff. But gratefully, when I got sober, and even before that, my brother, BJ, had found me on Facebook, where everybody reconnects. And I'm only getting emotional because he's my brother that took his life in 2016.
5: Yeah, of course.
6: He had found me on Facebook, and we started to reconnect and rebuild our relationship. And he had come to visit to St. Catharines with his kids and his wife. And that was sort of the slow process and beginning of me rebuilding my relationship with my dad.
5: Yeah, of course. And therefore your culture, and therefore
6: exactly,
5: your traditions,
6: everything.
5: And therefore, like, a bedrock.
6: Everything. When you come from two worlds, two cultures, it is extremely difficult to figure out where you fit in, especially if your life is filled with tons of trauma.
5: Yeah.
6: I can imagine a healthy young person growing up in a household that has a parent of one culture and another, and they have a healthy, loving family home, that you can grow up and be and identify very well as both. And that took me a really long time to do. I would actually, like, deny, people would ask me, what was I regularly all the time, and I would just make up different stories of what culture.
5: Really?
6: I wouldn't say
5: Italian,
6: Spanish, like everything except, but it's like so obvious. If you look at me, I clearly look Ojibwe.
5: Yeah, and I don't mean to laugh, but you know, that's you kind of said that part. You're right. I can't thank you enough for sharing that part of your story. So I can only imagine how meaningful it must be. I think about kids who, you know, they go into these big makeup stores like Sephora, like who are indigenous.
6: Mm-hmm.
5: Up until your company would have seen nothing, would have had that erasure. You know what I mean?
6: Yeah.
5: Like, we talk a lot about on this show that, like, I talked to Christian Allaire one time, who's a Vogue writer, and he was like, when you grow up being indigenous and just not seeing yourself in Vogue, you don't think, he told me, you don't think I should be in there. You think, oh, I must not have any value.
6: Yes.
5: If I don't belong in there, then I must not have any value.
6: Mm-hmm.
5: I can only imagine how meaningful it is, given what you just told me, that you're in those places now, that indigenous kids can go in and see it. What did they tell you?
6: The first time they saw the shelf, they're standing in Sephora crying, because I literally believe on this unconscious level, we do not even fully understand as humans the power of seeing yourself seen in spaces.
5: Mm.
6: In regular mainstream world, that's what it's all about, right?
5: Mm-hmm.
6: And
5: mm-hmm.
6: So it really just gives us all this sense of belonging. So Christian's work, I just finished his book actually not too long ago, and it was excellent. And it is so true. It's just it's not saying that it's not telling you you don't belong here, right?
5: It's telling you don't matter.
6: You don't matter. And that's huge, that it, to make people feel like they matter. And so we have this saying at Cheekbone, we believe representation will save lives. And I've said that from the beginning, and representation matters. But to us, it's so even deeper in the fact that we believe that it will save lives. And when I think of my own brother's life, BJ, I remember before he died, getting a message anytime there was a Native person that did anything relatively cool in this entire world.
5: If there was a hockey player, if there was a
6: hockey actress, anything. Yeah. And it really came back to my mind during the popularity of the show Reservation Dogs from the U.S. when they were all over the red carpet. And I was just thinking, oh, if BJ was alive, I knew I would just be getting so many DMs about this, because he just felt seen. And I have this incredible story that I always share when I do a lot of public speaking about, we launch into Sephora. You know, it's a progress. We start first in 5 doors, then in 15.
5: Doors meaning like stores?
6: Stores, yeah. Sorry, I'm speaking retail
5: language.
6: Hey, I'm
5: learning a lot.
6: Now we're in 75 and going from 5 to 75. And when I think about that shelf and how much it matters, this family, it was June 2022, and in June, they always give us some space, generally, to do something with them. And so we were putting blush in all the locations. I flew across the country to every location, all 15 that we were in for that month, and went and did sort of little activations in store. And so finally, the last one is at the Eaton Center. And I walk into the Eaton Center that morning, and you know how there's that big fountain there? But when you look up, they have massive billboards of, like, brands of stuff. And so Sephora had paid for this. And it was this beautiful, the first image that we ever paid professional photography for as a brand, because it's very expensive. And that's up there, and it's like Cheekbone Beauty now available at Sephora. And I'm like, I'm obviously a crier. You've just learned that. I'm sobbing because I had no idea that that was happening. And then I remember, I'm standing there thinking, oh my goodness, like, I used to love, when I was 12 in grade 6 and lived here with my dad, I'd always want to come to the Eaton Center, despite how far it was from where we lived.
5: Yeah.
6: And I never had dreamed in a million years. The thought never even crossed my 12-year-old mind that I would have a brand one day in a store like Sephora, in a place like the Eaton Center. And the reason, when I look back now, is because I never saw anyone, obviously, like me doing something like that. So that night, then we get to go do this activation, and this family walks in. You know, I was working with regular Sephora clients, and they are being regular Sephora clients. But this Ojibwe family walks in, and of course, that's super special to me. And I see this 12-year-old girl, and she's already, her mom and her auntie are with her, and she's so excited to meet me, and I'm putting blush on her, and we're just chatting. She's telling me about her TikTok account and how she's going viral, and her brother was like, no, you're not. They're just being the cutest kids ever. And so when I'm driving home back to St. Catharines that night, I'm literally driving there. And it was for the first time in like this journey that I physically, like in my cells, felt, I was like, oh my gosh, this is why this all matters so much. Yeah. Is because they're never going to question what's possible for them. They just met somebody who looks like them, who's Ojibwe like them, yeah. Who has a brand that's in a store like Sephora. Can you imagine what they're going to dream up for themselves? Yeah. That didn't exist right before.
5: You're yeah, make me cry here. Now, sorry, for God's sake, that's beautiful. What a beautiful, yeah, what a beautiful amazing. Thing to be able to.
6: Yeah,
5: I mean, it's not just that. You also have the scholarship that you set up to send Indigenous youth to school. Yeah. I got to tell you, like it does sound like. This has been both, I mean, it's going to help so many people, but it sounds like it's also really just helped you.
6: Oh my God. Yeah. It's been the best decision, I think, in my life I've ever made. It's hard. It is so hard. I always want to make sure this is prefaced for any, yeah, especially when I'm talking to Indigenous youth. Like, this is not easy. It's super hard.
5: Tell me, say that. Yeah, really?
6: Yeah. Oh, if you're not, you know, it's a roller coaster. Yeah. And there's been, I'll share publicly, and I have this year that 2024, our fiscal, we almost had to close. Like, it was that bad. It was so hard. Like, we were not doing well. Proudly, we just ended our fiscal and we are profitable by, you know, a couple $1,000s.
5: Turned it around.
6: But we turned it completely around. I have the most incredible 6 full-time employees and myself at Cheekbone Beauty. And we just hustled so hard last year and we turned the ship around. And it's amazing to be able to say to do that because this can't end.
5: Yeah. And it sounds like it's been really powerful for you. I can tell. Thank you so much for coming in. What an amazing story you have. And what a beautiful way of telling it, and what a beautiful story of redemption and creating something that never existed, and that's going to mean so much to so many people in this country.
6: Thank you.
5: I was really moved by Jen Harper. I thought she told a beautiful story, and she was really open. She's the founder of Cheekbone Beauty. You can find her products online and in stores at Sephora in Canada. Coming up, speaking of Canada, one of the most Canadian bands, Rheostatics, will be here. It's after this on Q.

0: We know kindness is a good thing. 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
3: So you often hear Canadian bands tell you that they were encouraged to hide their Canadianness, like not to make a big deal out of being from here, or not maybe try and sing about American cities instead of Canadian ones in their songs. Rio Statics have never been that band. They've always been like proudly Canadian, even when they were told they'd be more successful if they weren't. Rio Statics formed in the 80s in Etobicoke, just outside of Toronto, as teenagers. They quickly made fans of folks like Gord Downie from The Tragically Hip, and then they had a hit with this song. If I can just get nerdy for a second, my two candidates for greatest Canadian guitar solos, one is the original recording of Down by the River by Neil Young, and the second is Martin Tielli's guitar solo in Claire. That's Claire from Rio Statics. Claire, really, Rio Statics, I should say, really beloved band, not just for their music, but really for how they represent Canada in their work. They made a project called Music Inspired by the Group of Seven, and now they have a new record called The Great Lakes Suite. It sounds like this.

0: So that's a little bit of Rhea Statix with Thunder Bay from their album, The Great Lake Suite, a series of songs, we'll say. It's hard to talk about this record, actually, because it was largely improvised in a big four-hour chunk when the band got together and just made music. Yeah, inspired by the Great Lakes, thinking about our relationship to water, how the lakes connect a lot of Canadians with one another. It's also not just Rhea Statix on this. They invited folks like Tanya Tagak to be a part of it. Alex Lifeson, the guitarist from Rush, is on it. They even used a recording of a poem, a story by the late Gord Downie, on the record as well. It's a really interesting project. The way they made it is fascinating. They talk about that. And I asked them a little bit also about why Canada keeps on showing up in their work. And Dave Bedini's answer about like bumper sticker patriotism is still sticking with me. Anyway, here's my conversation with Dave Bedini and Kevin Hearn from Rhea Statix. How are you? Thanks for being here.
1: Hi, Tom.
2: What a treat.
0: Nice to have you here, yeah, bud. Nice to see you. Nice to see you not on, outside a grocery store or something like that. You know, it's lovely to see. Dave, talk to me about this idea. My understanding is you were starting to fall asleep.
3: Mm-hmm.
0: What happened?
3: Go to bed early these days, Tom. So, head hit the pillow. And I think like when you're falling asleep, you're kind of, I don't know, like you're in a half dream state. You're a little bit more open. Songs have come to me that way too. And then, just the title of the work, Great Lake Suite, kind of found me. And Kevin and I have been talking for quite a while about trying to do like a sister project to music inspired by the Group of Seven.
0: Yeah.
3: And so we just started with a name basically for the project, and then kind of it flowed from there. There are going to be a lot of water puns in this.
0: So in your stream of consciousness, when did you know it was going to be an improvised album, an improvised segment?
1: The way we had done it in the past was we would each bring ideas and we'd run through the ideas and workshop them, take turns. But we didn't do that. We just played. We just played for about 4 hours nonstop and went, wow, that was fun.
0: Next, four hours nonstop?
1: Well, you know, little breaks.
0: But no song structures, no songs being brought in.
1: No.
3: And then I think we asked around if anybody had recorded it and nobody had.
0: You're kidding me.
3: Yeah.
1: So we said, next time we get together, let's do it in a recording studio and record it properly.
0: Interesting.
1: Yeah.
0: How did the Great Lakes factor into that? I mean, like, help me understand this. Were they on your mind? Were you looking at photos of them while you were improvising? What were you?
3: No, definitely not. No, I think our sense of the Great Lakes is more impressionistic.
0: Right? Yeah.
3: Like our sort of personal relationships, our childhood relationships with these bodies of water. Certainly, you know, with everything that's happened in Ontario Place, that as a symbol, the shoreline has loomed large in our kind of consciousness as Torontonians. So, no literal sense.
0: You
3: of
0: didn't
3: them at
0: have
3: all.
0: A picture of them up on the wall, and we're not jamming along, staring at them, or anything like that.
1: I had a Lake Superior mug that I bought in Duluth.
0: Kevin, how did you feel when you were improvising?
1: It's very liberating and very fun, and you know. Other than Alex, I've played with everyone for years, you know.
0: I should say Alex, meaning Alex Lifeson.
1: Alex Lifeson, yes, up-and-coming guitar player. and Hugh Marsh, of course, I've played with. And I always love when I get to play with this group because they have that spirit. They love to have adventure and improvise.
0: For people who are listening who are used to, if they're playing music at all, they're used to kind of writing a song and sitting down and playing a chord and a chorus and a verse, to sort of submit yourself to jamming, to improvisation. I'm interested in the emotional quality in it.
1: You know, you have to embrace the taking risks and... these beautiful accidents can happen. You know, it's unpredictable. And I felt that was kind of like the water itself, you know.
3: It's definitely a journey like through the deep, dark woods in a lot of cases. And people that, you know, come to see this album performed live should steel themselves to the fact that it could take us a few minutes before we figure out, you know, before we find that vista of light or the body of water that is on the other side of that forest. You have to kind of give yourself over to being lost for a minute before you find it. You know, being able to follow the lead of these incredible instrumentalists, it took, I think, us into places that were maybe a bit uncomfortable at the same time as they were enlightening. You know, because generally when you get up on stage and you're presenting a song that you've written and you've rehearsed and you've recorded, you kind of have a sense of what the parameters are. When you're improvising, there are really none. Like, there's nothing to really hold on to other than the music itself, other than the improvising itself. And that can be a kind of terrifying but thrilling.
0: Before we listen to the first piece of music, I want to ask you about each of your emotional or family or life connection to the Great Lakes. Kevin, I'll start with you.
1: Sure. Well, my mother and my aunt lived on Hubbard Street, and their house was right on the beaches on the boardwalk. And as kids, we would all play in the lake. And their younger brother, Neil O'Donnell, became a geologist and studied the Great Lakes. And I asked him to be part of this record. And there's a couple pieces where he talks about the history of the Great Lakes. So it's kind of cool to have my uncle on there.
0: Did he tell you anything that you didn't know? Did he surprise you with anything?
1: Sure. He talked about fossils they have found of mammals that dwelled in these areas, thousands of years ago, including giant bears, tigers, wolves.
0: On the Great Lakes?
1: Woolly mammoths.
0: Really?
1: Yeah.
0: It makes you rethink the whole place. It makes you rethink the whole area.
3: There's a bit of anthropology on this record.
0: Is that so? Yeah.
1: You might learn something.
0: I wouldn't. Others might. I'm not sure about me. Dave, talk to me about your history with the Great Lakes.
3: My dad sailed later in his life. He sailed till he was 86, and out of the Etobicoke Yacht Club. So for me, a lot of time was spent on the lake, on Lake Ontario. I when I was writing books and the band was happening, I think it was, he still kind of didn't really know what I was doing. And I remember we were actually out on the lake when he told me that he was really proud with what I'd done with my life for the first time. And just being out there on the water and him telling that to me, informed, I think, kind of my performance on this record. I was thinking of
0: that
3: a lot.
0: How do you mean?
3: The emotional connection that we have with watery, but when we're out on the water, we're a bit different. I think we're more open.
0: Yeah.
3: I think we're, we're not, our feet aren't on that patch of land that was familiar to us.
0: Yeah.
3: Anything can happen. Yeah. Anything, anyone can say anything. It's really therapeutic.
0: Or you see what life really is. I think when you're around your, like, the surroundings, and I mean, this is from my experience growing up in a very much more scary body of water on the Atlantic Ocean, but
3: you're looking back at yourself in a way. Yeah. You're looking over there to the land and who you are there, as opposed to who you are in the moment on the water.
0: Let's listen to some of the music. This is Huron.

0: So that is Here On by Rio Statics. Kevin Hearn and Dave Budini from the band are with me now. Kevin, tell me what you hear when you hear that.
1: Well, that is the very first thing we recorded in the recording studio at Woodshed Studios, the Blue Rodeos studio. We just set up. We were just getting our levels together, and that piece is pretty much intact as we played it. And that was such a great way to start. It's one of my favorite pieces on the record. And I gave it the title Huron because it just fit.
0: When I was thinking about this record and I was thinking about the Great Lakes, which is something I didn't think about until I moved here, candidly. Like, you know, I think I grew up with this idea that the Great Lakes in books that I was reading by Canadian authors were very, very important. But, I didn't care about the Great Lakes at all, you know, for God's sake. I didn't know anything about them, you know. When I moved up here, I started to understand, like, the serenity they can give, like, an urban center like Toronto. And then as I've gotten older, and maybe in the past year, I've started to think about how it is this body of water that borders our two the countries, Canada and the United States, once this symbol of, like, you know, trade and peace and prosperity between the two nations. I have buddies of mine who work on the boats in the Great Lakes, and they have told me that it feels very different on the lakes. Dave, was that on your mind, the current situation politically with the lakes while you're making this at all?
2: I think so. You know, traditionally they have been a unifying geographical feature between our two countries, and now because of the Trump administration, largely they've become a divisive symbol. And originally, when this project was conceived and we were thinking about how it would be performed, where it would be performed, the dream is to perform it in all of the Great Lakes cities, or as many as possible. And now I'm not sure that'll happen because of what's going on politically.
0: Really?
2: But we would like to do that eventually because, you know, we share those shorelines, you know, whether you live in Detroit or Windsor or Buffalo or Toronto. And I think there is that shared sense of being on the water. So it would be great to use this project as a place by which people who live in those cities can come together over it.
0: I wanted to ask about Alex Lifeson being on this record. So Alex Lifeson from one of the greatest Canadian bands of all time, Rush, on this record playing acoustic guitar. Is that right?
1: Well, he plays both, but quite a bit of acoustic guitar.
0: I heard a little bit of it. Dave, talk to me a little bit about asking Alex and why Alex was the right pick here.
2: I was thinking about it. You know, in 1976, I think it was, they played a varsity stadium. And I asked my parents if I could go to the show. They said no. And then I said, well, can we drive outside the venue and I can maybe hear some of it? They were like, fine. So we circled a varsity stadium and I bought a Rush shirt. And then I started playing guitar. And so many of us in this band were influenced because of this great band, Rush. Mm-hmm. We'd played with Alex at a couple of benefits, mostly cover songs. And the morning that I woke up after I thought about the Great Lakes Suite, Alex was the first person I contacted. And Alex wrote back and said, well, I guess I can't play golf for the rest of my life. Yeah. So, and he was intrigued by the approach. So, you know, it was presented to him like it was to everybody, but, you know, taking a different lane, doing something completely different. And I think that appealed to him. But he was amazing. And he played a ton of acoustic guitar, which I never had projected.
0: I never thought of him as that kind of acoustic guitar player at all.
1: It's beautiful, this playing.
0: Were you guys freaked out to play with him? Or?
1: A little bit, yeah. You know, he's so down to earth and nice, and he'd kind of wait in the weeds. And then when he felt his moment, he would soar, you know. He would start playing, and I'd be at my keyboard. I'd go, oh, my God, there he is.
0: That's the sound.
1: That's the guy. Mm-hmm. Yeah. And it was really cool. Yeah.
0: Let me play another track off the record. Take a listen to this.
3: I wandered down to the water's edge. I looked out. It was endless, all blue and gray and purple and pink. Waves sparkly on top and darker on the bottom. It was Lake Ontario.
0: From the new Rio Statics record, that is The Drop-Off, featuring Gord Downie. Dave, tell me a little bit about where that audio came from and including Gord in this project.
2: Yeah, that's from a Waterkeepers gala event that was recorded actually at the CBC. Gord, there's about four or five of us that told stories about the Great Lakes. That was Gord's contribution. That story always stayed with me. So when we were thinking about stories to include on the record, that was one. I contacted Mark Mattson, Lake Ontario Waterkeeper, and they had the audio, so they fed it to us, and we played to that story in the studio.
0: So you played it over the speakers.
2: Yeah.
0: It was, I mean, Kevin, can you tell people who wouldn't know your connection with Gord? I mean, I saw you play with Gord a lot, especially towards the end.
1: Yeah, I first played on his Coke Machine Glow record.
0: Yeah.
1: Played my favorite song. One of my favorite songs I've ever played on is his song Chancellor.
0: One of the best Gordani songs, Hip or No Hip, just unbelievable song.
1: I love that song. Yeah. I love that record, and I love the memory of working at the Gas Station Studios with him on it, which is where we did Group of Seven record as well. And we stayed friends over the years, and then when he was wanting to do the Secret Path project,
0: he
1: called me and asked if I would, you know, lead the band and help him turn it into a live show. And although it was very bittersweet, we became a lot closer in those last, you know, months.
0: How was hearing his voice and improvising to you? How was that for you?
1: It was like hearing my friend, and I miss him so much, but... It's a good feeling, and I sent it to his brothers, Mike and Pat, and they loved it as well and gave their blessing.
0: How was it for you, Dave?
2: Yeah, it was, you know, it felt like he was in the room, I think.
0: Yeah?
2: Yeah, I was also conscious, though, about, I think we were all conscious about whether what there was a morbidity to it, potentially.
0: Yeah, I hear you. Yeah,
2: but I
0: yeah.
2: also think the spirit of this record... you know, I could also hear him telling us to push.
0: Yeah.
2: Because he was so adventurous himself.
0: Yeah.
2: And I do think, I think it's a project and a record that I think he would really love too.
1: Gord loved the band too. One of my last times with Gord was going to see the Rios at the Horseshoe.
0: The first time I ever heard of Rheostatics was on the live Tragically Hip record. Do we have that? Can we play that?
4: This is for the Rheostatics. We're all richer for having seen them tonight.
0: Yeah, that, I don't know if I've ever told you that, Dave. That's how I found out about Rheostatics.
2: That's awesome.
0: What did he tell you that he loved about the band? Did he tell you ever tell you anything, the thing that he identified with? He had a special love for Rheostatics.
2: I mean, he told, I think he told CBC once that our band was like discovering a room in his house that he didn't know existed, which is beautiful. But we didn't really talk that way. You know, we just mostly talked about whether the Leafs or the Bruins were better.
1: He said he really loves Tim's songs.
0: I'll tell you what you said about him in On a Cold Road, which if you're listening to this and you haven't read Dave's book and you even are thinking about in sometime maybe being in a band, you should or you enjoyed a band, you should read it. You wrote, I should mention that while Gord is a commanding performer in concert on the ice, he is a flopper.
2: It's true.
0: What is a flopper?
2: A flopper is when a goalie's not afraid to get on their back to make a save.
0: And how was Gord Downie the hockey player?
2: He was so competitive. We were
0: really.
2: Oh my God, that guy took goaltending so seriously.
0: But he was like a big shot. I mean, I'm sure it was just recreation for him. You know what I mean? You know?
2: There was this. We played this tournament in Whitby, and a hoser for the Whitby opposition team. Got in an FU fight with Gord in the goal crease. And that guy had, who I'm sure loved it, had no idea it was Gord behind the mask. But he cared. Gord cared. He cared about everything.
0: He cared. And that's why I think you can feel pretty good about having him on this record, Kevin. You know?
1: Yes, I agree.
0: I want to talk just a little bit about you mentioned music inspired by the Group of Seven a couple of times, Dave. And when I got into Rheostatics, it was through the lens of like this uber Canadian band. And I learned about your connection to Stompin' Tom Connors, who of course means a lot to us on the East Coast.
2: He's going
0: to
2: be 90 in February. Well,
0: February. Yeah. But going back to like you guys just being almost like a teenage art punk band in Toronto, I didn't see any Canadian-ness necessarily in those early days. Did you guys get in a room one day and decide we're going to be an ultra Canadian band? Did that happen gradually?
2: Two things happened. I went to Ireland in 1985. I went to Trinity College, studied there. And you get a sense of nationhood, Irish nationhood. I did, at least through Dubliners. And when I came back, I sort of thought, oh, geez, being Canadian, what about that? And then we went on tour. And going on tour in 1987 was such an epic adventure for us. You know, who knew you could have that much fun in Regina?
0: Yeah.
2: And meet so many amazing people.
0: Well, Saskatchewan is so much fun.
2: It's incredible. An
0: incredible province.
2: Yeah, so yeah. We came back and we wrote all of these songs about what it had been like to experience Canada. And that became just the heart of our, that was our compass.
0: But I would say even more than just your compass. I mean, you wore it really proudly. I mean, Martin Taylor in your band, one of the greatest guitar players in Canadian history, mm-hmm. had an old Canadian flag.
2: It's the A.Y. Jackson painting. That's right.
0: You sang the O Canada Maple Leaf Gardens, and you spoke. I would say it's more than just like it entered into your music a little bit. It seemed like a mission statement.
2: It was our pedal. Yeah, we put the pedal down pretty hard. Well, there was a vacuum as well, because when we were starting out, making the kind of music we were, like, you were on if you you know, had any Canadian implications in your music whatsoever.
0: Is that true?
2: Yeah. We had people tell us to change our place names to American place names to get on the radio in the 80s. We were so colonial in that sense.
0: Yeah.
2: You know, suppressed somewhere between the British and American influences. There was no oxygen. So we decided to stand on the shoulders of, you know, Tom Connors and Gordon Lightfoot and even a lot of the Toronto New Wave bands that were proudly local to make the kind of music that we wanted to make.
0: What is it that keeps people coming back to Rheostatics after all these years? I feel like with all love to you, Dave, I feel like I hear about you guys breaking up every 4 years, and then I hear 4 years after that, Rheostatics are back playing another, you know what I mean? And I'm not saying that a cynical way.
2: Yeah,
0: I'm
2: yeah.
0: saying that because I know what it's like. I want to know what keeps bringing you back to this band you've been

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1: I wore free Newfoundland t-shirts. I wore Newfoundland Liberation Army t-shirts. And I wrote an essay about this recently for that Elbows Up thing where I said it was actually the music of Canada and learning about Canada through musicians in Canada that made me, and actually weirdly the CBC and Sheila Rogers, that made me appreciate the rest of this country. And I'm thinking about that a lot with like how much we don't know about this country unless you look for it. Mm. And I'm reflecting back on something you said earlier. You said when we came back, I read the Dubliners. I knew that there was such a thing as a nation building that wasn't about nationalism. And that sort of got into the Rheostatics. But then you said something like, I got on the road. I started touring and I started seeing the country different. I'd love to end on that. I think for a lot of people in right now, people in Alberta might not feel the same way about Quebec. People in BC might feel a way about Nunavut. What did you see when you started traveling outside of Ontario and on the road with the band?
2: Yeah, you know, you travel to Haida Gwaii, or you travel to Gros Morne, or you travel to Yellowknife, and you have these incredible experiences with these amazing people, and you're exposed to all this new culture, and then you realize that's Canada too, right? Mm-hmm. Like, we stick to our neighborhoods, we hug the shoreline, we gravitate to big cities, but all of that other stuff that's out there, that is, that's the greatest way to understand who you are, where you live, where you came from. I also think, too, with Canada, you can't, I write about this in that Elbows Up collection that you're in, it's not bumper sticker nationalism. You can't really, in 5 words, you can't describe what Canada is on the, you know, the back fender of an RV. It's a life's work to learn the country. And why wouldn't you want to live in a place like that, that still possesses a kind of mystery and intrigue and forces you to leave your door to go and find out about it?
1: That's all I wanted you to say. That's beautifully said. I would also say you can't understand the majesty of the Great Lakes in a 3.5 minute song, of course. But you can hear it through the transcendent exploration of music,
2: baby.
1: On this.
3: Absolutely.
1: Congratulations on the record, guys. I'm so excited. And I didn't know that the live performances would be also improvised, so completely different than what we're hearing.
2: Nor did we until about a month ago. Yeah. So.
3: I'll have the spoken word set up, and so that will be an element that's consistent. But yeah, the music will be improvised.
1: I can't wait to see it. Thanks so much for coming. Appreciate it.
3: Thanks for having us, Tom.
2: Thanks, everyone.

Rio Statics with their song Homes featuring Kendall Carson and Laurie Anderson from their new record, The Great Lakes Suite. Dave Bedini and Kevin Hearn of Rio Statics were my guests. The Great Lakes Suite is out everywhere now. I'm Tom Power. That is our show for today. Thank you so much for listening. I'll see you soon. Later on.

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3: From the Center for Investigative Reporting and PRX, this is Revealed. I'm Al Letson. Even though Katrina was locked up in prison, people still heard about her on the outside.
4: And they were all talking about this jailhouse lawyer who would help them, Katrina Haslip.
3: This was the 80s, when AIDS was spreading across the country. From behind bars, Katrina helped start a group for women.
5: It made me cry because it was like there was so much support in the room for this person who was able to say, I have AIDS.
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3: Today on Reveal, the blind spot in the fight against AIDS. But first, this news.
6: Live from NPR News in Washington, I'm Libby Casey. Secretary of State Marco Rubio says another round of talks between Israel and Lebanon will be held next week in Washington, D.C. This will be the fifth round of direct political talks between the two sides and will take place at the State Department. NPR's Jackie Northam reports.
7: Secretary Rubio held a phone call with Lebanese President Joseph Ayoun, during which he reiterated the need to disarm the Iranian-backed militant group Hezbollah and reestablish control over all Lebanese territory. That's according to a State Department readout of the conversation. Hezbollah has in the past rejected any peace deal between Israel and the government of Lebanon. Rubio also stressed that bilateral negotiations between Lebanon and Israel represent the only feasible path to ending recurrent cycles of violence. Meanwhile, Israel and Hezbollah have agreed to a ceasefire after intense fighting threatened to derail fragile peace talks between the U.S. and Iran. Jackie Northam, NPR News.
6: Researchers and other data advocates are calling on the Trump administration to revoke a new ban on a certain type of data privacy protection at the Census Bureau. NPR's Hanzi Lo Wong reports.
8: Federal law requires the Census Bureau to keep people anonymous in its statistics. The Trump administration has banned one of the main ways the Bureau has done that, adding what's known as statistical noise to make certain data fuzzy, especially data about local areas and minority populations who could be easy to identify. In a statement, Commerce Department spokesperson Kristen Eichemer says the indiscriminate use of noise infusion has undermined confidence in the department's products and cast doubt on their integrity. Eichemer did not respond when NPR asked for examples. Beth Jarris of the Association of Public Data Users is concerned the ban comes with little explanation.
9: It takes the public out of the process. It takes the experts out of the process. This feels very much like a political choice.
8: The Census Bureau took down multiple pages about data privacy protections from its website. Hanzi Lo Wong, NPR News.
6: The Obama Presidential Center opened this week in Chicago, and as NPR's Tamara Keith reports, it presents an America where the past 10 years never happened.
10: President Trump isn't a presence in the Obama Presidential Museum, though many of the milestones on the timeline of Obama's two terms displayed in the museum have since been reversed by Trump. And in his speech dedicating the center, Obama criticized his successor without saying his name.
11: For us to give in now, after all this country's been through, to cynicism and division would be a betrayal of our founding ideas.
10: Trump, on the other hand, criticizes Obama by name frequently and without prompting.
12: And Obama wouldn't do it.
10: Like at his G7 press conference this week, where he said Obama's name 8 times. Tamara Keith, NPR News, Chicago.
6: U.S. gas prices have fallen to just below $4 a gallon on average for regular for the first time since March. It's still 25% more costly than a year ago. It's NPR. Nearly 1,900 sexual assault survivors signed a letter urging Congress to remove a bill provision that would shield rideshare companies from lawsuits over driver misconduct. This comes after the Democratic Women's Caucus signed a similar letter, as Jeanette Didios of member station KUNM reports.
1: California.

I'm Linda Prevyshevsky, and we donated our 1997 BMW coupe to WVPE.